U.S. technology to a potential foe. Purdue speaking to Shannon Bream on the Fox News Sunday, days after Trump hosted Xi for a state visit in Washington, didn't specify when the offer was made. Bream had cited concerns from Republican and Democratic lawmakers over delayed aid packages and weapons orders to Taiwan, the self-ruled democracy, to defend itself from China's threat to invade the island. Bream asked if the U.S. is denying arms to Taiwan to appease the Chinese president who visited Trump last week. Purdue pushed back on the suggestion, stating that Trump is as strong on Taiwan as I've ever seen anybody and has sold it plenty of weapons. Purdue also said Trump and Xi continue to talk about future U.S. weapon sales to Taiwan. But President Trump continues to say, hey, we sell arms to other people around the world, Purdue said. He actually asked President Xi, would he like to buy some at one point? The U.S. is bound by its own laws to provide Taiwan with the means to defend itself. While not recognizing Taiwan as a country, the U.S. is the island's strongest informal backer and arms provider. But multiple U.S. leaders have left ambiguous whether they would commit military force to defend the U.S. ally should China invade. China has pressed Washington to halt the arms sales, most prominently during a previous summit in May between Trump and Xi in Beijing. After that meeting, the United States paused the sale of a record-breaking $14 billion package, and Trump described arms sales to Taiwan as a very good negotiating chip with China. In their private talks at the White House last week, Xi pressed Trump to oppose Taiwan independence, according to Chinese state media. In Beijing, China's foreign ministry spokesperson Guo Jiakan did not confirm Purdue's remarks when asked about the matter on Monday. But he told reporters that China has always strengthened its national defense capabilities based on its needs and is committed to maintaining world peace and stability. Trump administration begins airing 2024 Trump campaign ad in latest taxpayer-funded messaging. The Trump administration is using taxpayer funds to air a television advertisement from Donald Trump's 2024 presidential campaign and the latest in a series of ads promoting the president ahead of the midterms that the White House maintains are public service announcements. The 30-second video, which is virtually identical to one that aired in 2024, shows Trump walking down a hallway as his voice can be heard warning of a final battle against globalists and warmongers. The black and white video ends with Trump staring straight into the camera lens with a message that says, paid for by the U.S. government. The 2024 iteration of the ad from the Trump campaign urged viewers to join President Trump's fight for America. Lawmakers of both parties have criticized the new series of ads for their inherently political nature and the use of taxpayer dollars. The White House maintains they are like the ones used by past presidents, though those previous ads promoted particular policies, not Oval Office occupants. Spending on the latest ad already topped about $319,000, according to AdmoPact, which tracks media spending. With you at my side, we will demolish the deep state. We will expel the warmongers from our government. We will drive out the globalists. We will cast out the communists, Marxists, and fascists, he said in the narration. We will throw off the sick political class that hates our country. We will rout the fake news media, and we will liberate America from these villains once and for all. In addition to a minute-long ad that began airing Friday and features scenic videos of Mount Rushmore at night and quotes and clips from Trump's 4th of July weekend speech, they're honoring the country's 250th anniversary. An earlier 30-second spot that began airing on Wednesday features clips of Trump talking about defeating communism, interspeed with on-screen text promoting the largest tax cuts in history, reigniting American manufacturing, and a call to defend law and order and police. The White House, in a statement on Friday, defended the use of what is described as a public service announcement and dismissed criticism of them as deeply dishonest. The announcements are very clearly not campaign ads. President Trump is not on the ballot and there is no call to action, the White House said. Instead, the announcements are a reminder for Americans to love their country and know why it's worth defending at home, at the border, and abroad.
Examples cited by the White House include George W. Bush's administration airing a campaign about a Medicare law and the Biden administration running one about COVID-19 vaccinations. Supreme Court vote shadows Maine Senator Susan Collins in her first race after abortion rights decision. For years, Planned Parenthood's endorsement of Susan Collins was enough to persuade Erin Evans to vote for Maine's longtime U.S. senator, believing that the moderate Republican would protect abortion access. Evans is now just furious with myself for those votes. The 56-year-old from Portland described Collins' critical vote to confirm Brett Kavanaugh to the U.S. Supreme Court, where President Donald Trump's nominee eventually helped overturn the constitutional right to abortion, as a betrayal. I was a really uninformed voter, Evans said. I thought any woman from Maine was probably in line with me. The November 3rd election will be the first time Collins is on the ballot since the Supreme Court's 2022 ruling that overturned Roe v. Wade, resulting in abortion being banned in much of the United States. This time, Evans said she is backing Democrat Troy Jackson, a former state lawmaker and logger, trying to deny Collins a sixth term. Jackson and Democrats are hoping that voters like Evans will help flip a seat in the state the party has made a priority in the quest to retake the Senate. Both Collins and Jackson have made an effort to appeal to women who make up the majority of Maine's population and have had a slightly higher rate of voting than men, according to a recent report by Democracy Advocacy Groups. In campaign ads from both candidates, women are featured prominently. Democrats' ads have focused heavily on Collins' vote in support of Kavanaugh and describe her as caving to Trump. The Democratic-aligned advocacy group Affordable Maine has spent nearly $10 million on ads stressing the senator's backing of other Trump-appointed judges who oppose abortion. An additional $32 million has been spent by Win Senate, a political action committee focused on Collins. Planned Parenthood Votes has so far spent at least $500,000 to run the ads that include a female voter who regrets voting for Collins because of her Kavanaugh vote. Yet Jackson is facing a steep challenge. Collins has a 30-year record of winning elections, even as Maine voters have spurned Republican presidential nominees, including Trump, since 1988. And the issue trails others in terms of importance to voters. A New York Times Siena poll conducted in September found that when asked in their own words what one issue will be the most important in deciding their vote in Congress in November, almost no likely Maine voters mentioned abortion. I do not regret voting to confirm Kavanaugh, Collins says. Collins has long called herself a pro-choice Republican and a supporter of women's rights to an abortion. She was one of the few Republicans endorsed by Planned Parenthood earlier in her political career. In 2022, she co-sponsored legislation to put federal protections for abortion into law. The position has put her at odds with her party, but was in line with Maine voters. In 2020, the last time Collins sought re-election, the vast majority of Maine voters in the Senate race, 76%, said the Supreme Court should not overturn Roe v. Wade, according to AP VoteCast, an extensive survey of the electorate. That included most Collins voters. Some 35% of the voters who supported Collins in her successful re-election bid said they wanted Roe to be overturned. Collins' 2018 vote in support of Kavanaugh was crucial to his confirmation. At the time, Collins waited months before announcing her decision in a 45-minute floor speech. The final vote was 50-48. Kavanaugh later joined the 6-3 conservative majority in stripping away constitutional rights to abortion. Collins criticized the high court's decision in 2022, but she never publicly wavered in her decision to confirm Kavanaugh. She told reporters in June that, "I do not regret that vote." Collins has said before the 2018 vote that Kavanaugh, in a two-hour meeting with her, said he viewed Roe as settled law. But her confirmation vote is what stands out in the minds of voters like Bente Lund, 67, of Falmouth. She positioned herself as this moderate voter, but she's really chopped that down with her vote for Kavanaugh, Lund said. For others, Collins' longstanding record as a moderate continues to draw their support, even if they are disappointed with the eventual overturning of Roe.
I think I've tried not to have my allegiance to party make me blind to what may be a better path from time to time, said Marianne Lynch, a Democrat supporting Collins. Neither party, in my view, has a monopoly on the truth on how best to do things. So I think it's really important to have people who will reach across the aisle. Lynch added that Collins may have voted to confirm Kavanaugh, but she also voted to confirm Supreme Court Justices Sonia Sotomayor and Elena Kagan, who dissented in the abortion ruling. They were nominated by Democratic President Barack Obama. Jackson makes his case to women abortion rights supporters. Since launching his campaign in July, Jackson has announced a Women for Troy coalition made up of women from all 16 main counties, and he has secured endorsements from the abortion rights groups Planned Parenthood and Reproductive Freedom for All. Jackson was serving as a top state senator when the landmark 1973 decision was upended in 2022. He says he worked to pass some of the strongest protections for abortion access in the country. Yet Jackson has his own hurdles. The Democrat became a last-minute Senate nominee after Graham Plattner dropped out this summer following criticism of his past relationships with women and a sexual assault allegation, which Plattner denies. Jackson is now scrambling to win over voters who may be wary of his connection to Plattner. The two campaigned together as Jackson initially sought the Democratic gubernatorial nomination but lost. Jackson also had to explain the evolution of his support on abortion rights and same-sex marriage, both of which he opposed years ago. Jackson now says he was wrong about his past beliefs and changed his mind after talking to women. Jackson's campaign spokesperson Maggie Amjad said Jackson now holds a 100% rating from Maine's Planned Parenthood. Blake Kernan, a spokesperson for Collins, described the senator as the only reliably pro-choice candidate in the race. Abortion is not top of mind for Maine voters. While Jackson is reminding the voters of Collins' vote in the abortion rights fight, he's doing so in a state that was not highly affected by the decision compared with Republican-controlled regions where many abortion clinics have shuttered, said Mark Brewer, a political science professor at the University of Maine. If you were in a state where all the abortion clinics had closed, then you might be a bigger issue, Brewer said. That has not been the case here. The state's Democratic-controlled legislature in 2023 approved a law that allows abortions at any time if deemed medically necessary by a doctor, and Democratic Governor Janet Mills has enacted legislation protecting providers of abortion and gender-affirming care from legal action brought by other states. A CNN and SSRS survey of likely Maine voters conducted in late August and early September found that most voters are still unhappy about the decision to overturn Roe, but that anger over the loss of abortion rights could be overshadowed by broader concerns about the economy. Southern Democrats see hope for first time in years, seek to build on discontent of midterm voters. People crowded shoulder to shoulder upstairs in a South Alabama coffee shop in a region sometimes called the reddest in the heavily conservative state. They were there to hear Doug Jones, the Democratic nominee for governor and the last Democrat to hold statewide office in Alabama. Alabama has been under Republican control for almost two decades. We're not getting any better, said Jeff Scroggins, 61, a government contractor from Slocum, who was part of the crowd that came to Mural City Coffee Company and said he is voting for the Democrat. Scroggins, who usually votes Democratic, called himself the black sheep of the family in supporting Jones this fall against Republican U.S. Senator Tommy Tuberville, but said that there are more Democrats and stubborn independents in the state than people realize. Jones and other Democrats running in Alabama and neighboring states are banking on it. People want change, Jones said after an hour of talking with people who came to see him. This is the real key. People are not satisfied with their government of Alabama. Democrats sense a shift among voters. Deep South Democrats, largely absent from statewide offices, are aiming for a comeback this year. They are seeking to mobilize black voters who are angered by the Republican moves to dismantle minority congressional districts, as well as voters who are frustrated with high gas prices, the Iran war, data centers, and other issues.
Jones is trying to win a rematch with Tuberville after the Republican ousted him in 2020 Senate race. Jones would be the first Democrat since 1998 to win in an Alabama governor's race. In Mississippi, prosecutor Scott Colomb is trying to unseat Republican Cindy Hyde-Smith and become the state's first newly elected U.S. senator since 1946. In Georgia, former Atlanta mayor Keisha Lance Bottoms is trying to reverse a losing streak in races for governor that began for Democrats in 2002. Elsewhere, Democrats are trying to pull off U.S. Senate upsets in Louisiana and South Carolina. In Alabama, Jones town halls have attracted hopeful Democrats, some independents, and even a few Republicans. Their concerns mirror those of voters nationwide. The rising cost of living, worries over data centers, and the affordability of health care, issues they say have gone unaddressed by the Republicans who control the state. Some said state policies, including an abortion ban that makes no exemption for rape, have been too extreme. Others said some comments by Tuberville, such as calling Islam a cult, are embarrassing to the state. Still, the math across the Deep South has been difficult for Democrats. Other than Jones' victory in the special U.S. Senate election, the last Democrat holding statewide office in Alabama was defeated in 2012. Statewide Democratic candidates have hit a ceiling of around 40% of the vote in recent elections. The results are similar in most other Deep South states. In Georgia, U.S. Senators Raphael Warnock and John Ossoff, who is seeking re-election this year, offer a bright spot for Democrats. Jones noted that Alabama saw a surge in the number of people voting in the Democratic primary. While about 58% of primary voters were Republican, the Democratic primary vote doubled since 2022. Some counties, including a tech hub in North Alabama, saw more Democratic votes than Republican. Republicans' gerrymandering creates a backlash. In nearby Troy, a crowd gathered on the campus of Troy University to hear Jones speak alongside Shamari Figures, one of Alabama's two black U.S. House members. The district was substantially redrawn by Republicans after the U.S. Supreme Court earlier this year gutted the Voting Rights Act. Figures said there is an excitement he has not felt since Jones's 2000 Senate victory. Figures won election 2 years ago after a federal court ruled that Alabama had been illegally diluting the voting power of black Alabamians and ordered new district lines. The Supreme Court's reversal this year allowed state Republicans to reshape the district and substantially reduce the percentage of black voters who align with Democrats. Figures said the goal of the redraw was obvious, to reduce black representation. But we are going to win it in November, he said. Figures has also emphasized the economy's need of the district at a time when affordability is one of the main topics of the midterms. He noted that the individual median income in Alabama is $34,000. Let that sink in. $34,000 before taxes, before rent, before water, before lights, before gas, before cell phone, before health insurance, before car insurance, before child care, before food, he said. Alabama is one of the 10 states that did not expand Medicaid under the Affordable Care Act, a decision that Jones and Figures says leaves thousands of working people without access to health care coverage. Figures face Trump-endorsed Republican Rhett Marquez, a state lawmaker. Marquez framed the race as common sense versus craziness. Both have raised about $1.3 million so far. In Mississippi, Colomb looks to make history. Colomb echoes many of Jones and Figures' arguments in his bid against Hyde-Smith. We've been gifted an opportunity, he said, pointing to Mississippi's large base of black Democratic voters, Hyde-Smith's relatively low profile in her first full Senate term, and voters' frustrations over the economy. With the largest share of black voters of any state, Mississippi's general elections have been closer for years than its immediate southern neighbors. Trump won by double digits in each of his three presidential contests, but in 2023, Republican Governor Tate Reeves managed to win re-election by a margin of just 3 percentage points. Colomb insists he can close the gap by increasing black turnout and peeling off enough disenchanted white voters from Republicans. It is the same kind of electoral math that propelled Ossoff and Warnock in Georgia. For me, it's just about getting a Senate majority, Colomb said. It's got to be about having a party that represents rural America again, suburban America, urban America, a party that makes sure we actually deliver for voters in ways that make their lives better
and we don't come up with excuses as why we can't do it. Republicans say they aren't worried. Alabama's Republican Party Chairman Scott Stadhagen said Democratic priorities, in his opinion, are far outside the views of conservative Alabamians. He said there has been previous chatter of a Democratic resurgence, and each election cycle we remain the brightest red state in the decidedly conservative southeastern United States. Tuberville has declined Jones' challenge to debate. Expressing confidence about November, Tuberville said he is running against an ideology that's not very compatible with the people of Alabama. He will appear with Trump at a rally in Mobile next week. I've been representing Alabama for 6 years and we'll turn it over to the voters here in about 6-7 weeks and we see what we see, Tuberville told reporters. As the November election draws closer, Democratic candidates are attracting impressive crowds. To Sam Phillips, who attended the rallies in Dothan and Troy, the crowds and the energy felt different from previous election years. It doesn't get any redder than here. And there was a whole lot of excitement in both places, the 67-year-old said. So I feel optimistic. Gwendolyn Davis, a 67-year-old retired special education teacher, left the town hall in Troy with an armful of yard signs for Figures and Jones. She said she is determined to reach people who have been sitting out elections. If we don't get people out to vote, it will be kind of heartbreaking, she said. British police investigate whether arrests near U.S.-run airbase foiled an Iran-linked attack. Police were holding five men on Monday and examining suspected explosives found near U.S.-operated Air Force Base in England as counter-terror detectives investigated whether the arrests foiled an attempted attack linked to Iran. The men were detained early Sunday after three vans were spotted near RAF Fairford, a UK-owned base that has been used by American bombers during decades of conflicts in the Middle East. Investigators have not concluded whether the incident is a state-backed attack. They are investigating a possible link to Iran, Russia, or non-state-backed militant groups. RAF Fairford has also been the focus of protests by anti-war campaigners. The five suspects, who have not been named, were initially held over suspected explosive offenses and later also arrested on suspicion of preparing an act of terrorism. Police can hold them for up to 14 days before they must be charged or released. Residents were evacuated from 85 homes in the village of Welford near the base on Sunday, and armed bomb disposal experts used a robot to examine three white vans. The villagers had not been able to go home as of Monday morning, and the vans had not been moved. Arrests came after reports of suspicious vehicles. President Donald Trump said the suspects had been detained following cooperation between the U.S. and Britain and had been under view for some time. Police, however, said the arrests were triggered by a late-night call about suspicious vehicles near the base. British Defense Secretary Wes Streeting declined to give details of the operation but said it was a proud moment that the Trump had recognized the work that our police and intelligence services do every day. And when we can, we will report back to the public about these individuals and about the nature of the threat, Streeting told Times Radio. The arrests come at a time of heightened tensions around the threat from hostile states, with British intelligence services saying Russia and Iran have both used proxies to commit crimes on British soil. In March, officials said the number of national security cases involving activity by hostile states, including Iran, increased 50% in the 6 months to December of 2025. Iran has been linked to a series of attacks in Europe. Britain did not join the U.S.-Israeli war on Iran that began February 28th and initially denied Trump's request to use bases in the U.K. to strike Iran. But then Prime Minister Keir Starmer agreed in March to let the U.S. use bases in Britain for what he called defensive operations against Iran's missiles and their launch sites following Iranian attacks on U.K. interests and British allies in the Gulf. American B-1 and B-52 bombers have taken off from Fairford, 100 miles west of London, for operations during the Iran conflict. Iran has said it considers any base used to attack its territory a legitimate target. British security officials say proxies linked to Iran have been behind a string of arson and sabotage attempts in the UK and other countries, many of them targeting the Jewish community.
They have previously warned that Tehran could expand its targets in the UK if conflicts in the Middle East continue. British Foreign Secretary Ed Miliband said Monday that the incident is a reminder of the threats of our country faces. Miliband met Iran's Foreign Minister Abbas Araghchi at the United Nations in New York last week and told him that Britain will not tolerate intimidation, threats, or hostile activity on UK soil, according to a UK readout of the conversation. U.S. Air Force says personnel remain vigilant. The U.S. Air Force says its personnel, based on the RAF Fairford, remain vigilant, but for operational security reasons will not discuss specific force protection measures. The U.S. Embassy in London has warned Americans in Britain to be cautious and mindful of their personal security. Trump said authorities had the suspects under view for a long time and we got them. It was an amazing job. We had them under investigation. They were looking to do big damage to our fort. And working with the British worked out great, he told reporters in Chicago on Sunday. Where things stand after Iran's new pitch for a deal to open the Strait of Hormuz. It's been a busy week for Iranian diplomacy that may have come to nothing. Iran's president and foreign minister visited New York for the UN gathering of world leaders and proposed a deal with the Trump administration that would end the fighting and open the Strait of Hormuz in 7 days. That's if the U.S. ends its military blockade of Iranian ports, releases frozen Iranian assets, and waives sanctions on Iranian oil sales, among other conditions none of them knew. What's different after past failed attempts is the speedier timeline. Iran's pitch to President Donald Trump said a quick deal might help him in the midterm elections in November. On Saturday, Trump told reporters he rejects Iran's proposal to reopen the strait. Hours earlier, the U.S. president posted an image on social media calling the crucial waterway the Trump Strait. Around the same time, Iran's state media reported that President Masoud Pezeshkian was on his way back to Tehran. Here's where things stand as Iran and the U.S. each try to outlast growing economic pain following 7 months of war. The two sides hold their first indirect talks in months. The U.S. said its envoys and the Iranians held 3 hours of indirect talks via mediators Tuesday, their first since the country's previous agreement to end the fighting and launch nuclear talks collapsed within days of its signing in June. The latest talks were good and the U.S. was open to more, Secretary of State Marco Rubio said Wednesday. But Trump used his speech to the U.N. gathering on Tuesday to threaten to annihilate the Islamic Republic. In his own speech a day later, Pezeshkian said Iran would fight until our last breath. In the final seconds of his speech, however, he said Tehran remained open to diplomacy. Behind closed doors, Iran describes a new proposal. In a private gathering Thursday on the sidelines of the U.N. meeting, Iran's top diplomat described Tehran's new proposal to the U.S. The conditions for Washington largely echo the ones agreed to in June deal that had fallen apart. At stake are the biggest sources of frustration for both sides. Opening the Strait of Hormuz, over which Iran asserted control after being attacked by the U.S. and Israel, would ease global markets and relieve some pressure on the U.S. military, which has been guiding commercial ships through the waterway at risk of Iranian attack. Lifting the U.S. naval blockade of Iranian ports as well as waiving sanctions on oil sales would allow Tehran to ship out more of its crude and help its battered economy as its currency hits record lows and inflation soars. Iran makes another push before heading home. In a sign of Tehran's apparent sense of urgency, Pezeshkian hosted the Prime Minister of Qatar, the mediator in the indirect talks, early Friday before much of the New York rolled out of bed. The choice now rests with the United States, Iranian Foreign Minister Abbas Araghchi told journalists Friday evening. On Saturday, Trump says Iran wants an agreement because they're losing so badly. They want to make a deal, and I think that's fine, Trump said. I'd like to make a deal, too, but that deal would not be acceptable. Trump made the comments to reporters outside the White House before leaving for a college football game. Before his comments, the White House had said U.S. officials were having positive and constructive conversations with mediators. Tehran has spent long weeks in discussions with Oman on the other side of the strait on how to manage shipping traffic. Its new rush for a deal with Washington, analysts said, reflects its eye on the midterms. Trump
might decide an agreement has political benefits, but his rejection risks a return to fighting that would drive oil prices higher, just as he needs happy voters. Washington may believe that time is on its side. Maintain pressure through November, avoid another major military... Might decide an agreement has political benefits, but his rejection risks a return to fighting that would drive oil prices higher, just as he needs happy voters. Washington may believe that...

has yet to expand on his Trump-straight social media post overnight. As for Iran, there was no immediate sign its top diplomat had left New York. At home, Iran's security forces have warned they still have targets left to strike. Trump's mail voting crackdown tests Postal Service leader who says he's not political. Long before he was the top official at the U.S. Postal Service, David Steiner was a corporate executive surfing mid-aughts television where he came across Donald Trump on The Apprentice. He was unimpressed. If that is leadership, if that's what we're telling people that our culture and our media portrays as leadership, we're screwed, Steiner said. Then the CEO of Waste Management said during a 2007 speech at the University of Arkansas Clinton School of Public Service, if that's leadership, count me out. And for God's sakes, he added to laughter, if I have to get my hair to look like that, if I have to do that to be a leader, then you can definitely count me out. Nearly two decades later, Trump has migrated from reality television to the presidency. And one-time detractors Vice President J.D. Vance, Secretary of State Marco Rubio, and Senator Ted Cruz of Texas, for example, now loyally execute his agenda. Trump's effort to use the Postal Service as a tool to reshape American elections is testing whether Steiner will follow a similar path. Independent or a Trump pawn? When Trump signed an executive order restricting mail ballots this year, Steiner moved quickly to finalize a rule implementing the measure, arguing he had little choice. But after the U.S. Supreme Court rejected the effort, Steiner told the Associated Press that work had stopped on one of the plan's most controversial elements, a government portal for voter rolls. He refused to endorse the Republican president's order as sound policy, saying he was focused on implementation and letting the courts ultimately decide the matter. I don't get to decide what rules that are put on us that I decide to accept or not accept, he said. We are an independent agency of the executive branch. The episode prompted fierce criticism of Steiner for allowing Trump to deploy an agency designed to be shielded from politics. Jenna Griswold, Colorado's Democratic Secretary of State, called him a Trump lackey. Nevada Secretary of State Cisco Aguiar, a Democrat, recently asked Congress to deploy observers to ensure postal workers can scan envelopes holding mail ballots without disruption, saying the Trump administration has attempted to weaponize federal agencies to interfere in our elections, and the leadership at USPS is going along with it. Senator Alyssa Slotkin, Democrat from Michigan, accused Steiner of being a Trump pawn during a congressional hearing this summer. Dozens of congressional Democrats have pressed Steiner to reveal his interactions with the White House during the development of the mail ballot rule. Some Republicans have joined in the criticism. Senator Josh Hawley of Missouri, incensed by abandoned mail, called for Steiner's resignation and introduced legislation to block him from receiving a bonus. During a lengthy interview, Steiner seemed surprised at points by his reception in Washington. He insisted he wasn't a political person and said he has no intention of stepping down despite the criticism. He dismissed heated congressional appearances as theater at odds with more substantive private interactions on Capitol Hill. Steiner was chagrined, however, at the mention of his 2007 remarks on Trump, delivered well before he launched a political career. Steiner recalled speaking at the university, but said he didn't remember his comments acknowledging a tendency to be flippant. That's funny, he said. I don't recall it. The White House didn't respond to a request for comment on Steiner's remarks or his stewardship of the Postal Service. Steiner didn't follow the traditional path to power in Trump's Washington. The Postal Service dates to Benjamin Franklin, the first postmaster general, whose portrait and bust are displayed in Steiner's office overlooking the Washington Wharf. The agency has more than 630,000 employees, dwarfing many cabinet departments. While the quickest way to top jobs in Trump's Washington is often by writing big checks, the 66-year-old Steiner doesn't appear to have followed that course. He has largely donated to Republicans, but also gave to John Kerry's Democratic presidential campaign in 2004. Unlike his predecessor as Postmaster General, Luis DeJoy, Steiner was not a major GOP donor or Trump backer.

0: Born in Oakland, California, one of eight children to a father who spent his career in Chevron, Steiner worked in corporate and security laws before moving to waste management in 2000. He became CEO in 2004 and ran the company for 12 years. He was also a long-term director at FedEx, where board chairman Brad Martin recalled him as a outcome-oriented and rarely political. He's going to follow the rules. He's going to follow the law, Martin said. I don't recall us ever talking politics. By the time a headhunter contacted Steiner about the postmaster general job, he was largely removed from daily corporate life and initially demurred. I talked to my wife and we both agreed I was happily retired, he said. He changed his mind, he said, during a visit to the beaches of Normandy, feeling a sense of civic duty. Now at the Postal Service, he earns about $346,000 a year in annual salary, along with a relocation bonus that amounts to half his salary, far less than the $17 million in compensation he earned during his final year at Waste Management. His current role is designed to exist one layer removed from the political process, reporting to a board of governors that is selected by the president and confirmed by the Senate. He was hired in 2025 by a board that made up of five members, three of whom were Democrats. All but one were appointed by President Joe Biden. That makeup could change as four Trump nominees, all Republicans, await Senate confirmation. Steiner can be fired only by the board. Steiner said he first met Trump along with Commerce Secretary Howard Lutnick at the board's urging after he was already selected as Postmaster General. Since then, he described a minimal relationship with the White House. We don't fly on the radar, he said. That is until Trump revived his effort in March to crack down on mail voting. Steiner said he wasn't in on the development piece of the order and first saw it about a month before it was signed. They gave it us to say, have your lawyers look at it and how do you operationalization it, Steiner said. The portal spurred a massive development effort inside the Postal Service while some states criticize it as a federal overreach. A whistleblower report released by Senator Richard Blumenthal, Democrat from Connecticut, argued the system was hastily built and riddled with errors, though Steiner said he was confident it could have been unveiled around September 15th. The heavy lifting was clearly the IT work, Steiner said. Challenges ahead for the Postal Service. Though the Supreme Court dispensed with the rule, the dynamics for the Postal Service don't get easier. The agency posted a $9 billion net loss last year, and Steiner has warned it could soon run out of cash unless Congress lifts a $15 billion borrowing cap. Political hurdles have prevented potential cost savings from cutting services or closing some post offices. And while Trump's executive order won't take effect, the Postal Service will still play a critical role in this year's elections. There are mounting concerns that mail ballots could be rejected for late postmarks. Steiner encouraged voters to get their ballots in a week before the election to avoid problems. The Postal Service is a rare corner of the government, still viewed favorably with more than half of the Americans, 56%, saying it was doing an excellent or good job in a Gallup poll conducted last year. That could change if the agency is seen as increasingly political. Steiner, however, said Americans will judge the Postal Service by their experience of it. What they care about is when they get that wedding invitation after the wedding or when they send a package and it disappears, he said. If we want to have the trust of the American public, let's be the best service provider. Everything else is noise. Powerful nor'easter floods northeast again, causing problems from New Jersey to New England. Residents of coastal communities in the northeast slogged through flood waters for a second day as a powerful nor'easter pummeled the shoreline Sunday, knocking out power to tens of thousands of homes. Tidal surges swamped low-lying neighborhoods in New Jersey, while wind gusts toppled trees on New York's Long Island, damaging homes and bringing down utility poles. In the New Jersey beach town of Seabright, each high tide brought a new round of flooding. It's not like a one-time occurrence, said Caroline Varenius, whose garage filled with about a foot of water. It's getting wet again and again. The slow-moving storm, which killed a New York City Housing Authority worker when a tree fell Saturday, was expected to linger through Sunday with heavy rain, strong winds, and dangerous surf all the way to New England. Extreme amounts of rain, more than 4 inches since Friday in some spots in New Jersey, combined with a surging ocean, led to flooding amounts not seen for close to a decade in places used to dealing with high water, residents say. The National Weather Service predicted the storm will weaken over Sunday night with local heavy rain in parts of New England and the Mid-Atlantic. But local officials in New Jersey and New York told residents that high tide late Monday could potentially bring more flooding. There is another band of the storm, a weaker band, but still another band that could hit early this afternoon and later into the evening, said New York Nassau County Executive Bruce Blakeman. Nor'easter disrupts flights and utilities. The nor'easter triggered memories of Superstorm Sandy, which left behind over $60 billion in damage across the eastern U.S. in 2012. While this storm's impact has been nowhere near that, it could be the first of several along with the East Coast this fall because of the El Nino climate pattern that's disrupting this year's weather. Images of waves crashing to seawalls and onto beaches raise concerns about coastal erosion. Well over 100,000 customers were without power across the Northeast and Mid-Atlantic at times on Sunday, according to poweroutages.us. The most widespread outages were in counties along the coast from New Jersey to Connecticut. Numerous flights were canceled or delayed up and down the coast. More than 250 flights have been canceled at Logan Airport by late Sunday morning as wind gusts reached 40 miles per hour, according to the Massachusetts Port Authority. Flooding, the biggest concern from Nor'easter. The worst of the remaining rainfall was expected Sunday from northern New Jersey into southern New England. While the storm was gradually weakening, tidal flooding would stay through high tide cycles Sunday night, said Bob Oravec, a lead forecaster of the National Weather Service in College Park, Maryland. In New York City, water a few inches deep filled streets in the Howard Beach neighborhood, but didn't deter residents from venturing out for coffee Sunday morning. Carol Ann Palmer, who owns Jingles Bait and Tackle in North Beach, New Haven, New Jersey, said this was the worst flooding she's seen in 10 years. Yesterday, I was like, oh my God, it just keeps getting higher and higher, said Palmer, who lives above the store. The front step was swept away in the storm and she saw neighbors kayaking through the streets on Saturday. Her biggest problem on Sunday was taking her two puppies outside to relieve themselves. She had to put waders and carry them to dry land. I take one at a time, carry them across the street so they can do their business and then come back, dry them off and then do the other one. It's a workout, Palmer said. New Jersey community better prepared after Sandy. Bernard Dowd waded through the tidal water Sunday to get to his Sea Bright home, a day after he got back from work to find his basement filled up like a swimming pool. But he said the situation around his neighborhood likely would have been much worse if it weren't for new rules requiring homeowners to raise the height of their homes in the wake of Sandy, which devastated the community. He also noticed that many around the community had lined their homes and businesses with sandbags, something he wishes he had done too. I'm always thinking that they are hyping the storm, he said. Taylor Swift becomes most awarded artist in MTV VMA's history, dedicates top prize to Dolly Parton. Taylor Swift broke records at the 2026 MTV Video Music Awards, as she is known to do. The pop powerhouse received the inaugural Artist Director honors on Sunday night, becoming the most awarded artist in VMA history. Previously, she was tied with Beyoncé for the title with 30 VMAs each. The new award is meant to recognize artists whose work behind the camera has expanded the possibilities of music video and advanced the art of visual storytelling. I got to start making music videos and being a part of music videos 20 years ago, Swift said in a speech, adding that she's been involved in making roughly 60 music videos, 18 of which she wrote and directed. You, the fans, make it so much fun, she said. She also took home the top prize of the night, Video of the Year, for The Fate of Ophelia from her album, The Life of a Showgirl. Swift dedicated that award to the ultimate showgirl, the late Dolly Parton. I think we were all very lucky to share this planet with Dolly Parton for a time, Swift said. Taylor Swift debuts Patient Zero music video. Swift also debuted the music video for her new song, Patient Zero, during the award show. She directed the visual, which stars Colin Farrell and Dakota Johnson. Johnson and Swift portray mirror images of each other. Patient Zero is also her first single since marrying Kansas City Chiefs tight end Travis Kelce in Madison Square Garden in July. The two-hour broadcast was broadcast live on CBS from the Peacock Theater in Los Angeles. Madonna opened the Starry Award show and won big. "It's Mother" were the first words uttered by Madonna as she opened the VMAs with the 2026 single "Bring Your Love" alongside collaborator Sabrina Carpenter. Later in the night, the pair won the award for best collaboration for the song. "It's been a while since I did one of these things," Madonna joked, "so I've prepared nothing." When it came time for her return to the stage to accept the award for Artist of the Year, Madonna began with, "First of all, I would like to thank my fingers because I can always count on them." Returning a third time to accept for Best Dance, she said simply, "I came alive on the dance floor. We're all equal on the dance floor." If her aim was to bring the dance floor to the award show stage, Madonna did exactly that in her opening number, and then some. When Charlie XCX emerged from a club bathroom to perform their reworked version of Danceteria, around them, a trove of dancers and various famous friends, including actor Debbie Mazur, Somber, and Julia Gardner. The show, which was delayed by 20 minutes by a tight NFL game, wasted no time getting heart rates up. Snoop Dogg, a 13-time VMAs nominee and three-time winner, emerged as host shortly thereafter. "Now, that is an icon," Dogg said of Madonna, before pivoting to a joke. "She ain't a virgin no more." Teyana Taylor then presented the first award for the best pop to Lisa for Dream, featuring Kento Sakaguchi. "Thank you, MTV, for this amazing award," she said while holding back tears. "All of those late-night dreams brought me here today." It was a different scene about an hour later when she returned to the stage for her hip-hop heavy hitter, Sawadadika, which loosely translates to hello in her native Thai. Performances include a tribute to Dolly Parton. There was always going to be a big musical tribute to Dolly Parton. Kacey Musgraves paid homage to the late great country music icon with a cover of Parton's "I Will Always Love You." Parton, whose soaring vibrato vocals, poignant songwriting, and sparkling costumes defined her rise from a log cabin in the Tennessee mountains to the height of stardom and acclaim, died in Nashville of cancer in August. She was 80. Performances arrived fast and furious. Ray delivered a medley of her throwback soul, including "I Will Overcome" and "Where Is My Husband." Bruno Mars slowed things down with "Dance With Me." Shaboozy launched into his saloon signal "Cowgirl" before being joined by Gunna for some hybrid country rap with their crossover track, "High Noon." Survivor host Jeff Probst and actor Brandon Sklenar introduced the final performance of the night and arguably its best, a partial reenactment of Jenner Aidion and Young Lean's "Storm" music video, in which Lean smashing a VMA's Moon Person trophy. Sienna Spiro belted out her "Great Expectation," but it was a welcome introduction to the new talent, who was named Best New Artist shortly thereafter. Orvel Peck introduced a tribute to George Michael, who died 10 years ago on Christmas Day. He was 53. Nirvana took home the 2026 Video Vanguard Award. If this year's VMAs felt too pop-heavy for some viewers, that changed when the coveted Video Vanguard Award was awarded to Nirvana. They were completely original and always fearless at a time when the status quo kind of got to the point of being formulaic, Public Enemy rapper Chuck D said of the grunge greats. The award was presented to surviving members Chris Novoselic, Dave Grohl, and Pat Smear. Frontman Kurt Cobain died in 1994. "Kurt was the one of one," Novoselic said in their acceptance speech, adding that the band never imagined that sound and aesthetic would resonate with so many people. He said the music continues to endure because people are still hungry for something real, something uncompromising, and a message that it's just okay to come as you are. Anthropic and OpenAI sound the alarm on AI safety and seek to shape how it's controlled. As tech titans warn an AI-wary world that their own advanced systems could endanger humanity, the question emerged, what do they have to gain? The answer may lie in the company's efforts to score political goals ahead of the U.S. midterm elections and the money top artificial intelligence labs and their investors stand to make in much-anticipated listings on a jittery stock market. The CEOs of Anthropic and OpenAI recently declared America's cutting-edge models are so powerful they're dangerous and need to be regulated and independently tested before being released. In a rare instance of unity, they have sketched alarming scenarios in essays, social media posts, and speeches to the United Nations. Along the way, they are shaping the conversation around how their technology should be controlled. With their rhetoric, the companies appear to be seeking public favor and to set the terms for their own safety protocols in the unregulated market, experts, analysts, and former government evaluators told the Associated Press. Those aims may not exactly align with what Anthropic engineer Jacob Coxon sought when he quit via a post on X this month, calling for a pause on tech development to keep superhuman systems from eluding their makers' control. But the company saw his post as an opportunity to highlight their own safety efforts and position themselves as cautious market leaders, just when they need fresh capital before going public on Wall Street. President Donald Trump has shunned the need for a new AI regulation, dismissing the talk of risks to humanity as a hoax designed to help China. An Anthropic spokesperson said in response to questions for the story that this company has been calling for regulations for several years. An OpenAI spokesperson, Liz Borges, noted the company recently paused training of its most advanced models. People want to know AI is being developed safely, and that starts with companies like ourselves, like ours, do ourselves, Bourgeois said. Calls for slowdown shift the conversation on AI risks. Turning the conversation towards unproven threats and away from polarizing issues such as data centers, environmental impacts, uncontrolling hacking incidents, mass AI-powered surveillance, and the AI systems used in warfare puts Silicon Valley in a more comfortable position, says Sarah Shoker, who previously led OpenAI's geopolitics team. Once again, we're talking about existential risk while deprioritizing a number of other safety critical risks that exist today. If you look at the use of AI in military tech, you can see that these systems are already used to kill people, said Shoker, a senior non-resident fellow at the University of California, Berkeley Risk and Security Lab. As AI companies have gone from building chatbots to advanced AI, world models with 3D awareness, debate has raged over how their technology should be tested. Problematic incidents have shown leading AI companies failing to police themselves or design safe experiments. In recent months, leading labs' AI agents have hacked into external websites after being allowed to escape company training sandboxes, interacted with U.S. government websites in unexpected ways, and appears to achieve a mathematical breakthrough only to face accusations of stealing mathematicians' work. OpenAI representatives told reporters recently they have talked with AI companies, including Anthropic and Google, about pausing development. They also argue they need independent auditors to check the lab's progress if the government won't regulate. Companies position themselves as safe bets. For Harrison Rolfs, a PitchBook senior research analyst, AI companies' call for caution seems meant to curry favor with investors ahead of public offerings and the midterms, when the political winds could shift. Democratic governors already are rushing to show they're taking the warnings seriously. Meanwhile, the AI agents can block smaller competitors' growth by positioning themselves as the safest bet for investors, as well as AI chip makers and tech companies such as NVIDIA and Google, which can turn benefit from deals that provide the giant AI companies compute power, Rolf said. They're creating a wall or a moat within the sector. It's genius, and they're all going to make a lot of money, Rolf said. That's where I see this heading, having the top companies in the world just creating their own wall and then using the safety as the reason. Not all AI companies endorse a slowdown. Chipmaker NVIDIA CEO Jensen Huang said in a phone conversation with Trump, a call he took on stage at a conference, that he agrees that there has been excessive AI alarmism and companies can choose to pace themselves. Daniel Coco Tajilo, who left OpenAI in 2024 over concerns similar to Coxon's, said he continues to worry that AI systems are advancing faster than companies can control, and fears existential scenarios such as AI's potential to supercharge the creation of bioweapons, nuclear war, or other catastrophes. all this talk is actually a way to sort of dissipate and redirect this political that will that has built up, rather than actually chaining that political will to do something good, said Coco Tagliolo, who now leads an AI security, an AI safety advocacy organization, and said he counseled Coxon before he resigned. Just please don't do the thing that's going to get us all killed. Here are the weekend box office results for the weekend of September 25th through the 27th. Number one, Avengers Endgame Encore, the 2026 re-release. Number two, Resident Evil. Number three, Heart of the Beast. Number four, Primetime. Number five, Forgotten Island. Number six, Practical Magic 2. Number seven, Spider-Man, Brand New Day. Number eight, The Odyssey. Number nine, Daniel and the Fiery Furnace. And rounding off the top 10, Coyote versus Acme. This has been Cody Boynes on Monday, September 28th, reading for the Talking Information Center and reading the Monday Associated Press News, and that is my time.
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2: Here's the forecast for the Boston and South Shore area on the Talking Information Center from the National Weather Service. For today, showers as the nor'easter moves away, temperatures in the lower 60s. Showers continue overnight, cloudy temperatures in the mid-50s. Tuesday, cloudy temperatures in the mid-60s. The sun rose this morning at 6:39, setting at 6:31 this evening. 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
4: Hello, this is episode number 9 of Holidays and Homicides, a short story collection by USA Today best-selling authors Catherine Bruns, Jennifer Fischetto, Kelly Ray, Anne-Marie Stoddard, Jin Jones, Misty Simon, Rosalie Spielman, Lena Gregory, Erica Winters, Annie McEwen, Christine Knapp, and Jamie L. Adams. Your reader is Christine Knapp. Today we continue with Jingle Bell Rocker, a Sunnyside Up Mysteries short story by Misty Simon. Episode 9. Do I have a choice? I can walk out right now and I'll make sure you're not here whenever I come around. We can never cross paths again, and I won't tell you the real story behind how the song came to be. Your choice. He stood up and waited. He didn't have long. Fine. Tell me your sorry excuses and then call the cops on me. I'm sure she'll be just fine living on her own and fending for herself. I wish I hadn't dropped that stupid cup. Freaking presents. She gasped in a sob and then wavered. I'm sorry. I'm so sorry. I didn't mean it, and now I ruined. She trailed off as she probably had just realized that this could be attempted murder, and there was a very real possibility that she would end up in jail and never see her mom again. Braden shook his head and tucked his hands into his jeans pockets. When we were in high school, we had a third friend who hung with us all the time, and his name was Jericho. He wrote the most amazing songs, but his father was a pastor, so he was only allowed to share his music if it was fit for church. I was outside that realm, so he gave me his songs and told me to put my name on them because he just wanted them out in the world. He didn't care how they got there. I promised him that when I made money off them someday, I'd come back and give him his cut. But he died right before I made it big, and I never got to do anything more than mourn him when I heard about his passing while I was in Europe. I had wondered sometimes if he and your mom collaborated on songs, but she always shook her head when I asked. Then, when I was leaving town, we had a fight, and I didn't speak to her again for a long time because I didn't want to hurt her. And by that time, I came home again. You had come along, and I didn't want to ruin the life she put together for herself with you and your dad, so I didn't ask again. But I held on to a percentage of every play on the songs he wrote for me, and it's in an account. I'm actually here to talk to the town about setting up college funds for lower-income musicians in the area, but that will barely touch the amount of money I stashed away over the years. Like you said, the song gets played a lot. She blinked and looked up at him. So those songs you sing aren't yours? They are mine, and that Jericho would run them by me, and I might change a phrase or two. I make the chorus catchier, but he was the one who created the songs from the music he heard in his head. I just helped enhance it. If he was working with your mom, or if she gave him an idea, I can't say because I didn't know. But if that's true, heck, even if it's not true, here's what we're going to do. You send me the bills, and you cut back from the second job. In fact, you cut back from a job altogether. Stay home and take care of your mom. You get her all the care she could possibly need, and make sure you pay yourself for being the daughter she always dreamed of, even one who would try to take out someone who you thought had wronged her. And we call it even. He sighed. I'm sorry you're going through this, and I'm sorry she is too. We'll make it right. I promise. I glanced over at Elliot, a former detective, to see if he was going along with this, and he just nodded at me. This might not be legal, and other people saw the coffee cup fly. They also could probably smell the chemicals, I said. And they can think and smell whatever they want, Jax, Braden said. Sometimes the dishwasher doesn't measure the cleaning agents right or grabs the wrong bottle. I've seen to remember another young woman who grabbed the wrong white granules. That was salt versus sugar, Braden. And this is making a wrong right, Jax. I'm not pressing charges. I refuse to make things worse than they already are. I'll owe you one and sign as many ornaments as you want every year, if that's what you want. But I need to do this for Bev and for Jericho, please. Well, when he put it like that, I was not going to be the one to throw coal at him. Maybe it really was a season of miracles, and I was here for it. About the author. Misty Simon always wanted to be a storyteller, preferably behind a Muppet. Animal was number one on her list, followed closely by Sherlock Hemlock. Since that dream didn't come true, she began writing stories to share her world with readers, one laugh at a time. Touching people's hearts and funny bones are two of her favorite things, and she hopes everyone at least snickers in the right places when reading her books. She lives with her husband in central Pennsylvania, where she is hard at work on her next novel or three. She loves to hear from readers, so drop her a line at mistysimon.com. See more of Misty Simon's books, including the Sunny Side Up Mysteries, at www.gemma Halliday, Halliday, publishing.com. Holidays, Handcuffs, and Hearsay, a Camelot Flowers Mysteries short story by Erica Winters. Chapter 1. Gwen, I can't go to the Christmas festival, Penny said from the couch. It's too hot. I looked at her incredulously. It's 38 degrees out. I don't know anyone who would categorize that as too hot. Penny's eyes welled with tears as she threw the blanket off her very pregnant belly. I'm not going to give birth to a baby, she said. I'm going to give birth to a space heater. You don't know what it's like. She was right. I, Gwen Stevens, didn't know what it was like, but I was very familiar with my best friend Penny's emotional difficulties over the past 6 weeks as her due date grew nearer. We'd been best friends since childhood. Being dramatic was nothing new for her. Her pregnancy had simply taken it to a whole new level. She was now officially 2 days overdue, but as her firefighter husband Jack frequently reminded her, those due dates were just an estimate. If I didn't head off this emotional meltdown, we'd never make it to the Christmas festival. I've been looking forward to it all week. Plus, Penny needed to get out of the house. Get up, I said firmly. Penny looked shocked. I wasn't firm with her often. Excuse me, she said. Get up, I repeated, although this time I made sure to add a huge smile. I took her hands and pulled her to her feet. We're going to have so much fun. If you're hot, you can take off your jacket. I herded her toward the door. I'll buy you a treat. Hot chocolate, she said hopefully. Anything you want, I promised. Penny shot me a sly grin, but she put her coat on, so I took that as a victory. Let me guess, she said. Finn is going to be there. Detective Finn Butler, my boyfriend, was scheduled to be at the festival in an official capacity. Our small town of Star Junction loved a good community event, but it meant that everyone chipped in, including Finn, providing security, which wasn't technically in his job description. Seeing my boyfriend was definitely a motivation, but I loved the Christmas festival. Booths filled with homemade gifts to purchase, food trucks, the promised hot chocolate, live music, crisp winter air. What wasn't to like? He'll be there, I said. Let's go before all the hot chocolate is gone. It's only 10 in the morning, Penny pointed out. Remember the 4th of July celebration when the Little League baseball teams drained the lemonade stand by 8 in the morning, I asked. That put a pep in Penny's step as she rushed to my car as quickly as her swollen ankles would allow. Hurry up. What's taking so long? Although she'd been the one fighting me just moments ago, I chose to let it go and drove us toward the grounds of City Hall, where the festival would be taking place throughout the weekend. We'll get your hot chocolate first, I said, as we neared the area. The streets were already lined with cars. Parking was going to be an issue. Then I want to hit up the craft booths. I still don't have Christmas presents for my mom, Margie, Uncle Stan, or Finn. "Christmas is only 3 days away," Penny said, sounding shocked. "You're usually the person with all her gifts purchased and wrapped by December 1st. She was right, and I didn't have a good excuse. "I don't know what to tell you," I said in frustration. "I've been racking my brain, but I have nothing this year. I can't figure out what to get anyone." "But you got me a present, right?" Penny asked. "I got the baby a present," I hedged. "You didn't mention me in the list of people you had to buy for today," she pointed out sullenly. I shot her a bright smile. "It's not like I can buy your gift right in front of you." "You can get this baby out of me," she said. "That can be a gift to me this year." I ignored her comment. That was going to be my gift to her today, not feeding into her melodrama. Jack had called me the day before and asked me to occupy Penny. He was on shift at the fire station today, and being alone wasn't good for her. I readily agreed, knowing that if I could just get Penny out of her funk, we'd have fun. "We're going to have to park at Camelot Flowers and walk over," I said. "There's no parking anywhere. I told you we should have left sooner." "I can't walk from Camelot Flowers," she complained, sounding slightly hysterical. Camelot Flowers was my family's flower shop, and it was only 2 blocks from City Hall. My parents were working our booth at the festival today, selling poinsettias, holly, garlands, and even mini potted Christmas trees. I was determined to push Penny out of her bad mood, but that didn't involve pushing her to a new level of misery. "I'll drop you off, park, and meet you." Penny smiled, which was a huge victory in my book. Sounds like a plan. Chapter 2. I caught sight of Penny 10 minutes later after having parked behind Camelot Flowers and hustled to the grounds of City Hall. I breathed in a cleansing breath of the fresh, wintry air. The Christmas festival was bustling. I hurried past the site where I'd found a dead body dressed like a scarecrow and hidden in what was supposed to be a beautiful fall display this past Halloween. I wasn't going to let anything ruin my day. Despite the lack of gifts for half the people on my list, I loved Christmas, and the annual Star Junction Christmas Festival was a huge part of my holiday tradition. "Thank you for dropping me off," Penny said as I approached. She was holding a paper cup. "Did you already get hot chocolate?" I asked. "I thought we were going to do that together." Her eyes sparkled and her cheeks were rosy. Mission Cheer Penny Up was already off to a great start. She turned to the bench behind her, and when she turned back, she was holding another cup. "I got you one too," she said. "Sorry, I couldn't wait." I couldn't be upset, not when she was finally smiling. "Thanks," I said, taking the cup. "Let's hit up the craft booths." We started in the direction of the booths, cutting through the crowd in front of the stage where the high school choir was singing Christmas carols. "Do you really think you'll find a gift for Finn at a craft booth? He seems much more like a craft beer guy, not so much a craft made of yarn guy," Penny said. "I'm getting desperate," I said. "He's hinted that he got me an amazing gift more times than I can count. The pressure has turned my brain to mush. He might end up with a hand-knitted scarf if I can't think of anything else." A scream cut through what I was about to say next. Penny and I looked at each other in alarm. "What was that?" she asked. Shouts followed the scream, coming from somewhere near the craft booths up ahead. Gray smoke billowed into the sky. "That's not good," I muttered. "Let's get over there and see what's happening." I tucked my arm through Penny's and hurried us toward the commotion. "Everybody back up," Finn shouted into the crowd. It was my first glimpse of him today, and my heart gave a little flip, despite the chaos around us. I dropped Penny's arm and rushed to his side. The booth behind him was ablaze. "What can I do?" I asked. Finn's gaze cut to me. "Keep the crowd back. I've already called the fire department." My parents rushed over. Thankfully, the Camelot Flowers booth was on the other side of the walkway. But if this fire didn't get under control, there was no telling how far it could spread. The fall and winter had been unseasonably dry. Already, I could see the flames licking at the dry grass around the booth. Sirens blared in the distance. "What can we do?" my dad asked Finn. "Let's get these other booths moved away from the fire," he said. "Poor Cecilia," my mom said. She's been working on her watercolors all year for this festival. You, someone shouted. We all turned toward the sound to see Cecilia Adams, local artist, marching toward Gloria Marx. You did this, Cecilia said. You couldn't stand the competition. I don't know what you're talking about, Gloria shot back. I wasn't anywhere near your ugly art. Someone in the crowd gasped as a group of firefighters approached the flaming booth. Whether the gasp was due to Gloria's rude comment or relief that the firefighters were here was anyone's guess. I don't get it, I said to my mom. What competition? Cecilia sells paintings. Gloria sells homemade soap. My mom leaned forward and said in a hushed voice, they're dating the same guy. I looked at Cecilia and Gloria in shock. Finn had positioned himself between the two women in an attempt to stop their argument. But they're so... You better not say old, my mom said sternly. Romance isn't reserved for the young. She was right, and I felt bad for even thinking it. Hey, Gwen, Penny said. One sec, Penny. Who are they dating? I asked my mom. You don't know? She asked, sounding surprised, which only fueled my curiosity. Gwen, Penny said again. Hold on, I said before turning back to my mom. Just tell me. I think Penny needs to rest. This has been a lot of excitement, and I don't think she should stay this close to the smoke. The firefighters had made quick work of the fire, but the air was still hazy. My mom let out a deep sigh. Just tell her, April, my dad said. She's not a child. It's your Uncle Stan, my mom said. Uncle Stan wasn't my real uncle, at least not by blood, but he and my dad had been best friends since high school. Without family in the area, Stan had been an uncle to me in every way that was important. Gwen, Penny shouted at the same time. I said, Uncle Stan, since when has he been dating? And two women. That's not like him. Gwen! This time Penny yanked on my arm. Did you know about Uncle Stan dating Cecilia and Gloria? I asked Penny. How many? The words died on my lips as I looked at Penny for the first time since the shocking news. Are you okay? I asked her. I knew I should have gotten her out of here, I said to my parents. Let's go find some place to sit. Penny looked slightly panicked. I don't know if sitting will help. Why? I asked. I think my water just broke. Chapter 3. We need to get you to the hospital, I said urgently, my shock over the news about Uncle Stan momentarily forgotten. Where's Jack? Finn, have you seen Jack? He should be here. Flynn glanced around before saying, I'll go find him. I turned to Penny. Do you want to sit down? Penny was watching something over my shoulder. She waved away my concern. Actually, I was a little shocked, but I'm fine now. I followed her gaze. Now that Finn was gone, the two women stood toe-to-toe, arguing in hushed tones. Before I could stop her, Penny waddled in their direction. Rushing to catch up, which honestly wasn't that hard, I grabbed Penny's arm. Where are you going? She ignored me, approaching Cecilia and Gloria. Excuse me, she said. I wanted to say how sorry I am for the loss of your booth. Penny was a genuinely caring person, but her saccharine tone was the one she'd used in high school to get out of trouble and the one she used now when she wanted to convince me to do something reckless. Thank you, dear, Cecilia said. Once Dan arrives, he'll find out what kind of person Gloria really is. What do you mean by that? I couldn't help asking. I mean she burned down my booth because she knows Dan likes me more than he likes her, she said matter-of-factly. As if, Gloria sniffed, her arms crossed over her chest. I wouldn't burn your ugly art if someone paid me. Besides, I couldn't do it. I couldn't have. I was over at the bandstand. You can ask anyone. I was handing out samples of my soap. You could have set a delayed fuse. I saw it on one of my crime shows, Cecilia accused. You're a baddie, Gloria said. You're a mean... Whatever else Cecilia had been about to say was cut off by the arrival of Stan, my surrogate uncle, the person dating these two women, and the chief of the Star Junction Police Department. Both women began preening and Stan's presence, which only served to make me uncomfortable. "What's going on here?" Stan asked, his gaze cut to me, and he turned red in the face, which left me with one possible conclusion. He hadn't wanted me to know about his dating life. Part of me understood, but we were close. It was hurt that he didn't tell me. "This woman," Cecilia shouted, pointing to Gloria, "is an arsonist." "This is not the Christmas spirit I was looking for at the festival," I muttered to myself. Then I turned to Penny. "Are you having contractions?" "I don't know. Mild cramps. I'm fine," she said dismissively. "Cecilia, I promise that Gwen and I will find out who did this to you. As God is my witness, we will not rest until justice is served." She winced and put her hand to her belly. "We're doing nothing of the sort," I said firmly. "What's going on here?" Stan asked again, looking both stressed and confused. "Penny is in labor. Cecilia thinks Gloria burned her boot down because she was jealous of her relationship with you. Gloria is denying it, and I need to get Penny to the hospital." "Nope," Penny said. "Solving this case. We've done it before. In fact, we've done it with murderers. This is much safer." She grabbed my arm. "Come on, Gwen. We'll find you justice," she said to Cecilia. "Don't you worry." "I don't need your help," Cecilia said. "We have the culprit right here. Book her, Stan." Stan looked as lost as I felt. Fighting Penny had never worked for me in the past. Once Finn found Jack, Jack would convince Penny to do the rational thing and go to the hospital. "Well," I said to Penny, "I guess we have an arson to solve. Lead the way." Chapter 4. "Where should we start?" Penny asked as more and more people gathered around the smoldering remains of Cecilia's craft booth. "I thought you had a plan," I said, scanning the crowd for Finn, who had yet to reappear from his quest to find Jack. "No, you're the brains of these operations." Penny hid her fist into her other hand. "I'm the brawn." "Geez," I muttered to myself. "I guess we should start with Gloria, since Cecilia's convinced she did it." "Are you sure you want to go there?" Penny asked warily. Stan's head was on a swivel as the two women took turns shouting at each other and then him. "This was your idea," I reminded her. I grabbed her arm and pulled her toward the trio. I'd never had a baby, but I was pretty sure this wasn't a your water breaks and the immediately baby falls out situation. "Excuse me," I said, interrupting Cecilia, who was making some sort of disparaging comment about Gloria's homemade soap. "What?" Gloria snapped. "Real quick," I said, trying to buy time to figure out a question. Penny was right. I'd helped the police solve multiple murders, but there was usually more time for the suspect pool to unfold. The way Penny was clutching her stomach and breathing like an elephant trying to do yoga, we didn't have days to figure this out. Before I could think of a good opening question, Penny straightened up, smoothed her hand over her belly, and said, "Did you burn Cecilia's booth down?" "How dare you?" Gloria snapped. "You just gonna go for it?" I asked Penny. She nodded, keeping her gaze locked on Gloria. "I've been watching episodes of an old show called The Mentalist. The main character is super blunt, and then he watches people's reactions to suss out their guilt or innocence," she said to me. "And?" I asked. "What did you learn from Gloria's response?" "She didn't answer the question," Penny pointed out. "That's true," I said slowly as I turned my suspicious gaze toward Gloria. "Well, I mean, Stan, do something," Gloria said as she flapped her hands in the air. "I didn't burn anything down. I wouldn't bother. Cecilia's not a threat to me. Everyone knows you enjoy our time together more than anything this old hag can offer you." "I'm 3 months younger than you," Cecilia protested. "Age is a state of mind," Gloria countered with a derisive sniff. Her sniff gave me an idea. I grabbed her hand and smelled it. "What are you doing?" Gloria shrieked. She was becoming more hysterical by the moment. "The booth went up fast," I pointed out. "I'm guessing that means some kind of accelerant was used. Your hands smell like lavender and almond oil, which smells amazing, by the way. How far away is your booth? I have Christmas shopping to do." Gloria's scowl softened for the moment. "Thank you, dear. Do you need something for your mom because she was eyeing some magnesium bath salts earlier while I was setting up? That would be great, I exclaimed. Excuse me, Cecilia said indignantly. I don't think it's right to support someone who burned down months worth of my work. She was shouting by the time she finished. It wasn't me, Gloria said. Penny, I asked, what do you think? Where were you when the fire started? Penny asked Cecilia. I left for just 5 minutes to get a coffee and a donut from Dollars to Donuts. I asked Grant to watch my booth in case any customers showed up while I was gone, Cecilia explained. I only knew of one Grant. Grant Whitmore was a few years older than Penny and I. A lot of girls had had a crush on him when we were in high school, but I'd only had eyes for my best friend, Chris, at the time. Now Grant worked at the Star Junction Public Library. Scanning the crowd for him, I spotted his ever-present dark-rimmed glasses and beanie several yards away, standing in front of his booth where he sold hand-knitted hacky sacks and carpeted cat trees. He was watching the one firefighter still on the scene poke around in the debris, presumably making sure no embers were left to catch fire later. Grant, I called out. He glanced in my direction. We've got a question about the fire, I said. He looked around, but it was clear no one in the area was shopping at the moment. He glanced at his booth one more time before jogging over. What's up? How does someone set fire to Cecilia's booth with you keeping an eye on it for her, I asked. Hey, the blunt approach seemed to be working for Penny. That's a good, Penny gasped and closed her eyes, taking slow, deep breaths. That's a good question, she managed to say, her voice pinched. What's going on? Stan asked. For the first time, I noticed he wasn't in uniform, which meant he had the day off from his role as police chief. That made Finn the highest-ranking member of the Star Junction Police Force on duty at the festival. Penny's in labor, I explained dismissively. Now, Grant, maybe you didn't stop the arsonist because you're in cahoots with the culprit. In cahoots? Grant asked, sounding slightly judgmental of my word choice. Or maybe you did it, Penny accused. She had recovered from the contraction. Should I have been timing them? I wasn't sure. Finn jogged up. Another 9/11 call came in once the fire was under control, and one of the trucks left to assist, since the ambulance is currently transporting a patient to Abbotsville. Jack isn't here. I'm fine, Penny said, and in this moment, she did appear fine. I told dispatch to get hold of the truck. Jack is working to get back here now, but it might take a little while. Possible heart attack across town. They can't just leave, Finn said. He'll get here when he gets here, Penny said breathlessly. We could take it to the hospital and have Jack meet us there, Finn suggested. Now, we're knee-deep in this arson investigation. I think we'll have it wrapped up pretty soon. Then we can go, she said. Knee-deep? Finn asked, looking at me to explain. I wouldn't say knee-deep, I said with a nervous chuckle. We were just establishing where Cecilia was when the fire started, which was at the donut truck. We also discovered Grant is either the arsonist or working with the arsonist, since he somehow failed to keep Cecilia's booth safe for 5 whole minutes. Penny let out a squeak and doubled over. It's a big one, she said between panting breaths. Finn leaned in close to me. What's going on? I don't know, I whispered. She's been complaining about wanting the baby out for weeks, but now that she's in labor, she's refusing to go to the hospital. Grant leaned into our little huddle. For the record, I'm neither an arsonist nor a conspirator. I didn't see what happened because Margie Phillips purchased a large cat tree and needed help getting it to her car. I was just gone a few minutes tops. What did he say? Cecilia called out as she rushed over to our little group. He said he wasn't watching your booth because he sold a cat tree to Margie and helped her carry it to her car, I said. Wait a second. I scanned the crowd, which was thinning now that the fire and the yelling were both over. What color was the cat tree? Why does that matter? Cecilia asked, turning red in the face. You said you'd watch my booth, She slapped Grant's shoulder. "Hey," Grant shouted. "Are you going to let her get away with that?" he asked Stan. I'd never seen Stan look so lost. He was usually the man with the answers. I had a feeling in this moment that he didn't like the questions. I turned to Penny. "Do you think Margie bought the cat tree for Delilah?" Delilah was the kitten that adopted earlier this year. Dark gray with a white stripe down her back. She looked like an adorable and non-stinky skunk. She'd grown a lot over the last 9 months, but she was still my baby. As my mom's best friend, Margie was like another surrogate family member for me. Funny that I thought of Stan as a surrogate uncle and Margie as a surrogate grandmother, since they were practically the same age. "Maybe," Penny said, "does she know anyone else with a cat?" I shrugged. "Can we get back to the fact that I've lost everything?" Cecilia snapped. "I want him arrested," she said to Finn while pointing at Grant, "and Gloria too." Arguing erupted again amongst the trio. Stan looked relieved that Finn was in the middle of it and he didn't have to deal with Cecilia and Gloria alone. "Let's go to the donut truck," I said to Penny in a low voice. Penny's expression brightened. "I could go for a donut." "I'm pretty sure you're not supposed to eat once you're in labor," I said. Penny scoffed. "How would you know?" "I've been reading up on labor in case Jack is out on call when the baby comes and you need me," I explained. "That's sweet," Penny said, her smile like sunshine. We all hoped her mood swings would improve after having the baby. I had a feeling we were in for at least a few more months of ups and downs. She linked her arm with mine and we headed to the donut truck. "Then why are we getting donuts?" she asked. "We're not," I said. "We're going to see if Cecilia was where she said she was." "You think she burned down her own booth?" Penny asked, sounding excited at the prospect. "At this point, I don't know what to think," I said. Chapter 5. We waited in line at the Dollars to Donuts food truck while Penny pretended she wasn't having contractions and I debated whether to get excited at the prospect. "At this point, I don't know what to think," I said. Chapter 5. We waited in line at the Dollars to Donuts food truck.

out at me. "I don't need to rush right to the hospital," she said. "Labor takes hours, sometimes days. I'm fine." The last word of her explanation came out strangled as she clutched her stomach again. "All I'm saying is that," I started. I was cut off by the guy leaning out of the food truck, calling out, "Next." We stepped up and I put on my best, "Don't you want to answer all my nosy questions?" smile. "Hi, we'll take a dozen Long John with sprinkles," and I turned to Penny, waiting for her to add her order. "Nothing for me, thanks," she said as she grimaced through the contraction. "Nothing?" I asked in surprise. "I said nothing," she snapped, and then immediately apologized. "Sorry, I'm not really hungry." I'd never witnessed Penny turning down sugar, but I wasn't about to argue with her. I turned back to the guy who was impatiently tapping a pen against a small pad of paper. "Just the one donut. I was also wondering if you knew Cecilia Adams." The man shook his head. "I'm just helping out this weekend." He turned to get my order. "Just one more question," I said quickly. Now he looked annoyed. Good thing I could see the entire inside of the truck. If he tried to spit on my food, I'd see it. "It's important to know if Cecilia was here earlier. She has shoulder-length blonde hair that's sort of straight and sort of wavy." He still looked lost. "And she's wearing a hot pink Santa hat with a glittery silver ball on top," Penny added. "Oh, yeah, her," he said. "She was here. She wanted to leave flyers for her booth, but I told her it was against company policy. She wasn't very happy." "That sounds like Cecilia," I said. The man handed me my Long John. "Why'd you want to know?" he asked. "The booth that caught fire? It was Cecilia's. She mentioned she was at this truck when the fire started. I just wanted to make sure she was telling the truth," I said. "Are you a cop or something?" he asked. Penny snorted out a laugh. "Or something." "Be nice," I said before turning back to the man. "Just a concerned citizen." "Who's dating the only police detective in town?" Penny teased. "That's not relevant," I said. "We're holding up the line. Thanks for the info." I turned to leave, but the man said, "I don't know if this is important, but she wasn't in line alone." I didn't know if it was important either, but I'd learned a long time ago not to discount any information. Who was she with? The man shrugged. "I don't know anyone's name, but the guy was wearing a Christmas sweater that said, 'It's the most wonderful time for a beer.' He had glasses and brown hair. He was a lot younger than her, like maybe early 20s. "I wonder who she was talking to," I said to Penny. "Is it even important?" she asked. "She didn't burn down her own booth. She was buying a donut." "And a coffee," the man supplied. "And a coffee," Penny echoed. "And they were fighting," the man added. My gaze snapped in his direction. "You couldn't have led with that?" I asked. "Hey, I just sell donuts and coffee," he said. He shifted his attention to the line behind us. "Next." We had been dismissed. "Let's go find this mystery man," I said to Penny. "How are we going to do that?" she asked. "There are hundreds of people here." I tapped my bottom lip and thought, "We'll ask Cecilia." "Do you think she'd really tell us?" Penny asked. "There's only one way to find out," I said. I did want to find out who Cecilia was fighting with, but I had an ulterior motive. I was hoping to find Jack looking for Penny near the craft booths. Then whether or not she went to the hospital would be his problem, not mine. Chapter 6. Halfway back to the craft booths, Penny grabbed my arm and pulled me to a stop. "Are you having another contraction?" I asked. "No, shh, look over there," Penny said, jerking her head to the left. A row of white tents and tables were lined up across from the stage, where a line of kids were waiting for their turn to sit on Santa's lap. I looked at the tables, but wasn't sure what I was supposed to be noticing. Penny must have picked up on my hesitation, because she said, "Didn't the donut guy mention that Cecilia was arguing with someone wearing a sweater that said, 'It's the most wonderful time for a beer?'" I scanned the tables again and zeroed in on what Penny was talking about. A man who looked to be in his late 20s was standing behind a table covered in amber bottles. The sign hanging from the table read, "Star Junction Brewing Company," and sure enough, he
He was wearing

0: the sweater in question. "We don't have to ask Cecilia who she was arguing with," Penny said. "It was obviously him." I had to agree. The chances that someone else would be wearing that same sweater was slim to none. "How do you want to approach this?" I asked. "Didn't you say you needed to get Finn a Christmas present?" she asked. I eyed the table. I don't know if some was homemade beer, which could taste disgusting, by the way. It's a meaningful gift. Penny said, "he likes beer. We can taste test it. I mean, you can taste test it, and it doesn't have to be the only thing you get him. Besides," she added in a huff, "it's just an excuse to talk to him. You don't actually have to buy anything." Once again, arguing with her wasn't going to do any good. Plus, her idea wasn't a bad one. We headed toward the table, which was thankfully devoid of other customers at the moment. "Welcome," the man said. "Let me tell you about this amazing product." He launched into a two-minute spiel about the development of his business, his love of craft beer, and why his basement in Star Junction was the perfect brewing environment. We listened patiently, but as soon as he was done, Penny jumped in by asking, "Have you been over to the Dollars to Donuts food truck? We just came from there and it smells amazing. I'm wondering how you think your beer would pair with an eclair." The man looked puzzled, as if he'd never imagined being asked if his beer could pair well with desserty breakfast foods. "I'm Gwen," I said, rescuing him from Penny's odd question. "This is Penny. I'm looking for a gift for my boyfriend." "Nice to meet you. I'm Dean," he said, shaking our hands. "We have to buy this gift now because her boyfriend is a police detective and he's busy with the fire that was set over by the craft booths," Penny said. "Real smooth," I muttered, while keeping the smile firmly planted on my face. "Yeah, I saw the smoke. Do you know what caught on fire?" he asked as he passed me a Dixie cup sample of the beer. "This is the Starlight Ale." "Thanks," I said, taking a sip. It actually wasn't bad, and I did need a gift for Finn. Maybe I could build a themed gift around the beer. So many people rushed over when the fire started. I'm surprised you don't know that it was Cecilia Adams' booth that burnt down. He scratched his chin pensively. "I'm not sure who that is. Is that a woman selling fake love potions and stuff?" Penny scoffed. "You don't know who that is? Really?" Dean looked at Penny warily. "Should I know who that is?" "Should you know who that is?" she repeated in shock. We were getting nowhere with this approach. The guy at Dollars to Donuts mentioned seeing someone wearing a sweater just like yours, arguing with Cecilia in line early this morning. Dean glanced down at his sweater and then back at us with a shrug. "Was she wearing a pink Santa hat?" "Aha, you do remember," Penny exclaimed before letting out a yip and grabbing her stomach. "Is she okay?" Dean asked. "She's in labor. She's fine," I said, "or she will be." "What were you fighting with Cecilia about?" "It was nothing, really," he said, looking past our shoulders. I turned to see what he was looking at, but didn't notice anything special. He was probably hoping more customers would arrive so he could stop talking to us. "If it was nothing, then you don't mind telling us about it," I said. Dean let out a deep sigh. "Fine. She cut in front of me in line. I told her it was rude. She told me my sweater was rude. We had a few words, she got her coffee and left." "That's it?" Penny asked, sounding disappointed, but also breathing normally once again. That contraction had been a short one. "That's it," Dean said, "although," he started before looking past us again. "Although," I prompted. "She didn't just fight with me today," he said. Penny slapped her hands on the table. "Tell us what we want to know." "Calm down, counselor." I pulled her away from the table. "Who else was she fighting with?" I asked in a friendly tone. "Santa," Dean said simply. We turned to look at Santa. He was currently talking to a little girl with pigtails who looked to be about 5 years old. "She was fighting with Santa?" I asked. "Who fights with Santa?" Penny added. "Was this after you fought with her in the donut line?" I asked, without waiting for him to answer our rhetorical questions. "Nah, they were fighting this morning while everyone was setting up," he said. "What were they fighting about?" I asked. You'd have to ask them. I was too far away to hear, but it was clear from their expressions and their body language they were fighting about something, Dean said. Thanks, I said absently as I turned this new piece of information over in my mind, Let's figure out this Santa thing, I said to Penny. Are you interested in getting a six-pack? Dean asked. I'll come back later, I said. He looked disappointed, but I wasn't about to carry a six-pack of craft beer all over this festival. Not while I had a pregnant woman in labor to take care of. And an arson to solve, especially if Santa was about to become our main suspect. Chapter 7. What are you going to do? I asked Penny as she marched towards the Santa setup. We can't wait around all day for him to go on a break, she replied. This baby isn't going to wait forever. I let out a sigh of relief. It was the first rational thing she'd said since her water broke. But you can't accuse Santa of something like arson in front of a bunch of kids who still believe he's real, I hissed quietly as we neared the line of families waiting their turn to get a picture with Santa. That's why we're going to wait in line, she said as if it was the most obvious thing in the world. She lined up behind a dad with an infant car seat at his feet and a toddler in his arms. Penny's eye grew teary. Look at that, she whispered as if in awe. She's so precious. At that very moment, the baby's face screwed up, but instead of letting out a howl, she spat up all over her cute outfit in the car seat. Ashley, the dad called out. She did it again. We followed his gaze to see a woman, presumably Ashley, standing in line at a homemade fudge booth a few feet away, her hands full as she waited to check out. Are you kidding me? That was our last clean outfit, Ashley calls back. Penny's tears had dried, and she just looked terrified. It's okay, I said quickly. I'm sure this doesn't happen a lot. Try 10 times a day, the dad said as he scooped up the infant car seat and got out of line. The toddler started crying. Santa, Santa, he called out. Penny's hand went to her stomach, but her gaze never left the family, as if she were watching an accident she couldn't look away from. That baby was so cute, though, I said cheerfully. Yours will be even cuter, and I bet that's not even very common with babies. The mom, now in front of us in line, barked out with a laugh. Yeah, right. This one was throwing up nonstop, she said as she affectionately patted the head of the preschooler waiting in line with her. Not helping, I gritted out through clenched teeth as I moved to step between the mom and Penny, fixing Penny with a wide smile. You'll be fine. Your baby is going to be smiling. And amazing. Jack is amazing, you're amazing, I'm amazing. Heck, Finn has a bunch of nieces and nephews, and he helped all the time when they were babies before he moved to Star Junction. Penny stared off into the distance, not responding to my encouragement. Penny, I asked hesitantly. I checked my phone to see if I've gotten a text from Finn or Jack. I needed reinforcements. Unfortunately, I didn't have any messages. Finally, her gaze slowly drifted to mine before she blinked twice as if waking from a dream or a nightmare and said, What do you think Santa could have possibly been fighting about with Cecilia? It took me a moment to catch up with the change in subject. If Penny needed denial and distraction, I'd give it to her. To a point. I have no idea, I admitted. Do you think he was dating Cecilia too, she asked. The line moved forward and we followed. Why does it suddenly feel like Star Junction is the AARP version of the Love Boat, I muttered. Do you need to talk about Uncle Stan stepping out with not one but two ladies, she asked sympathetically. Stepping out, I asked. Who uses that term? And no, I don't want to talk about it. If Penny could use denial, then so could I. Two families and one mini tantrum by a cute toddler later, it was our turn with Santa. Ho, ho, ho, he said heartily. He looked past us as if looking for the kid we had with us. And who do we have here, he added when he couldn't find the object of his search. No kids today, Penny said, at least not yet. She put her hand on her belly. And we have a few questions about your fight with Cecilia Adams this morning. Santa's eyes widened, and he looked around as if checking to see if anyone had overheard her. He leaned in, all jolliness vanishing from his expression. I don't know what she told you, but it's a fat lie. Phew, I said, waving my hand in front of my nose. Did she accuse you of showing up as Santa drunk as a skunk? Because I'd bet anything that's not peppermint candy I'm smelling on your breath. Santa straightened up and called out, Santa is taking a 5-minute break. Ho, ho, hold your reindeer, and Santa will be right back. He rose from his red velvet throne and hightailed it behind the stage, holding the display. He hadn't invited us to come along, but what else were we supposed to do? Penny and I hurried after him. By the time we reached him behind the stage, he was drinking from a water bottle that I hope contained water. When he saw us, he swore under his breath. "That isn't very Santa-like," Penny accused. "Well, excuse me," the man sneered. "I'm not really Santa." He put his hands on his hips. "How dare you accuse me of drinking in front of those families? You're going to ruin my reputation. I've got 3 more jobs booked before Christmas. You'll hear from my lawyers if I get fired for your carelessness." Penny also put her hands on her hips, mimicking his posture. "First of all, no one heard us. Second, you're in Star Junction. How would anyone at any of these other jobs even hear about us? Thirdly," she leaned in, "I'd be much more worried about going to jail for arson if I were you." "Arson?" the man snapped. "I don't know what you're talking about." "You didn't see the smoke about 30 minutes ago?" I asked doubtfully. I find that hard to believe since fire trucks arrived with sirens blaring. "I didn't know it was arson," he shot back. "I thought it was an accident. I've been busy all morning. You can ask the elves working the stage with me." "Let me paint you a picture," Penny said. She began pacing in a circle around us, forcing Santa and me to pivot to keep her in sight. "You showed up this morning drunk as a skunk, and somehow Cecilia got close enough to be able to tell. Is it because the two of you are dating and she came in for a kiss only to get hit with a wall of booze-saturated stink? Who can really say? Maybe she was helping set up your stage. Maybe she dropped something on the way to her booth and you helped her pick it up. Whatever the case, she knew your secret and threatened to reveal it. You told her she'd be sorry if she told anyone. Cecilia doesn't like to be told what to do, so she said that by the end of the day she was going to tell the festival organizers that their Santa is a lush. You couldn't let that happen, so to distract her, you went on a break, stripped out of your Santa suit, and burned her boots to the ground." Penny stopped in front of him. "Admit it." It was clear Penny's story had only frustrated him more. I was braced to pull Penny away from him should he attack. But instead of swinging, he looked at me and said, "Is she serious?" I shrugged. "I can never tell." "Hey," Penny protested, "that's not nice." She turned back to Santa and added, "And I'm deadly serious." Santa ran his hand over his fake beard. "Look, I've got to get back out there. I was hungover this morning, not drunk," he said pointedly. "I walked past a woman in a pink Santa hat. She must have the keenest sense of smell on the planet because she followed me and confronted me thinking I was drunk. I'm guessing that's the woman you're talking about." "The pink Santa hat tracks," I said. "But I didn't threaten her and I didn't burn anything down," he said. I looked at Penny to see what she thought of his story. Before she could say anything, Santa said, "I've got to get back. I'm only supposed to take a couple of breaks today." "Don't leave town," Penny said. "Whatever," Santa muttered as he adjusted his costume and headed back to the front of the stage. "What do you think?" Penny asked as we watched him walk away. "I think I need a coffee, a place to sit, and a piece of paper so we can make sense of this mess," I said. "Sounds like a plan," Penny said, linking her arms with mine. "I could use another hot cocoa." I sent a furtive text to Finn on our way to the hot cocoa booth, asking if he had an ETA on Jack and had any updates on the fire. I only hoped the cavalry was going to arrive soon. We couldn't run around playing Nancy Drew forever, not with a baby on the way. Chapter 8. We settled at a picnic table with my coffee and Penny's hot cocoa. I'd added a dash of peppermint syrup and creamer to make my coffee taste Christmassy. I opened the notes app on my phone. "Let's get started." "Normally I'd write this on a scrap piece of paper, but I don't have paper or a pen," I said. "Wait," Penny said as she dug through her purse. "I've got you." She handed me an envelope and a stubby pencil. She winced and started breathing heavily before adding, "Do your thing." I set the pen down and nailed her with a look. "What's going on?" I demanded. "Why won't you let me take you to the hospital? It's not like we know Cecilia well. Finn and Stan will figure this out." "Nope," Penny said, still breathing through the contraction. "It's up to us." "Penny," I urged. She closed her eyes and started humming. I rolled my eyes in response. Penny, look at me. The humming got louder. Penny, I said again, but this time I gentled my tone. When she met my gaze, tears were swimming in her eyes. I'm scared, she whispered. My heart melted. I should have put it together earlier. I was just that she'd spent the last 6 weeks talking nonstop about how excited she was to meet her baby and not be pregnant anymore. Plus, Penny was the most fearless person I knew. You're scared? I asked. She nodded and swiped at a tear tracking down her cheek. What if I'm a bad mom? I took her hand. You'll be the best mom. What if I screw this baby up? She asked earnestly. I'll be there to fix it, I teased gently. That earned me a half smile before her face fell again. What if labor is really painful? I hesitated a moment before saying, It will be, but you can handle it. She nodded and her gaze grew distant as if she was processing all of this. My phone buzzed with a text from Finn that read, Jack is 10 minutes out, 15 tops, how's Penny? I turned to Penny. Finn wants to know how you are. Also, Jack will be here soon. She sniffed and straightened her spine. Tell him I'm falling apart, but I'll be fine. I reached over and gave her hand another squeeze before giving Finn an update and saying, She will be fine. Should we try to solve this arson before Jack gets here? Penny grinned widely. I love solving these crimes before Finn does. It makes me all giddy inside. Geez, I muttered. Okay, here's what we've got. I wrote everything down as I summarized the information. Someone burned Cecilia's booth down on purpose. She thinks it was Gloria because they're both dating Uncle Stan. I grimaced, but didn't let my personal feelings slow me down. Gloria says she couldn't have done it because she was by the hand stand handing out soap samples. And her hands didn't smell like accelerant, Penny added. That's two, I agreed. Although I guess a lot of substances can serve as an accelerant. I was assuming it was gas, but it could be anything flammable. Penny's eyes lit up, like alcohol. My phone buzzed and I read the text from Finn out loud to Penny. Cecilia had extra paintings to sell in her van and is setting up a new booth at the corner of the park with his room. At least she can salvage something of the day. I tapped my lips with my finger as I let Finn's news sink in. What's going through your mind? Penny asked. I can practically see the wheels turning. Whoever burned down her booth isn't going to be happy that she's up and selling again, I said. What if we set up a trap for the arsonist? How? Penny asked. What if we make sure every one of our suspects knows about Cecilia's new booth and that she has more art to sell? Then we hide and wait for whoever started the fire to show up and finish the job, I explained, knowing this could be our big break. What if no one shows up? Penny asked. I shrugged as I added Dean the beer maker and Santa to the list. Then you go have a baby, and Finn has to do his job and solve his case. And I get more hot cocoa, she asked hopefully. Once this baby comes, I'll buy you all the hot cocoa you want, I promised. She clapped her hands together in glee. Let's catch an arsonist. We got up from the table and headed back toward the Santa stage, which happened to be close enough to Dean's craft beer booth to kill two birds with one stone. What if the ultrasound was wrong and you end up having a boy instead of a girl? I asked as we walked. Penny grimaced. Oh, don't even go there. Chapter 9. Penny and I spent the next 10 minutes making sure that Santa, Dean, and Gloria knew about Cecilia's new booth. We also made sure we spoke loudly about it each time in case it wasn't one of our suspects and the firebug overheard. We'd made it to Cecilia's booth and just needed to convince her to play along. No one was going to make a move with her standing there. You want me to do what? She asked. We want you to leave the booth for 20 minutes. Go get more coffee or check out some of the other booths. We're hoping the person who set the fire earlier comes back to finish the job, I explained again. Cecilia glanced at her booth. I can't risk losing more paintings. We'll be watching the whole time, Penny assured her. We won't let them actually start a fire. She gasped and clutched her belly. Cecilia looked doubtful. I couldn't blame her. At that moment, Jack, Penny's husband, rushed up. Babe, why aren't you at the hospital? I couldn't believe it when Finn said you were still here. Penny was clearly still working through the contraction, but her expression smoothed at the sight of her husband. "You came," she said dreamily. "Of course I came," he said, sounding confused. He looked to me as if hoping for a translation of Penny's response. "She's been a little emotional today," I said. "I have not," Penny snapped before breaking into a wide grin. "Oops, maybe I have." "Let's get you to the hospital," Jack said, putting his arm around Penny's shoulders. This concludes episode 9 of Holidays and Homicides. Thanks so much for listening.
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2: Here's the forecast for the Boston and South Shore area on the Talking Information Center from the National Weather Service. For today, showers as the nor'easter moves away, temperatures in the lower 60s. Showers continue overnight, cloudy temperatures in the mid-50s. Tuesday, cloudy temperatures in the mid-60s. The sun rose this morning at 6:39, setting at 6:31 this evening. 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
4: Hello, everybody, and welcome to our reading of USA Today for this Monday, September 28th, 2026. Glad you're with us. My name is Al Freeman. Our first headline is what to know about ICE's record number of firings and resignations. President Donald Trump promised the largest deportation operation in U.S. history. To do so, his administration funneled tens of billions of dollars to Immigration and Customs Enforcement, making it the highest-funded federal law enforcement agency. In mere months, ICE more than doubled its number of agents after it received over 200,000 applications. Agency officials touted this expansion as it deployed the agents to U.S. communities, but what was not advertised were the challenges that came with properly vetting and training officers on that scale. Just as there was a record number of hires, there was also a record number of people who left the agency, according to USA Today analysis of federal workforce data. Here's what USA Today learned. Between January 2025 and June of this year, the Trump administration hired nearly 12,000 full-time ICE workers. That's more than the entire previous decade, according to our analysis of Office of Personnel Management data. The surge peaked in the fall of 2025 after ICE cashed in on the funding from the president's signature One Big Beautiful Bill legislation, as it was called. But almost as quickly as agents were being recruited, many were leaving. In the first half of 2026, just over 2,900 workers left. That's already higher than any other full calendar year before. Typically, the bulk of separations comes from retirements, but in 2026, those were overshadowed by the people who were terminated and those who quit. For context, the agency had hired about 4,400 people during that same time. New hires did not stay for long. During 2024, when President Joe Biden was in office, terminations made up under 1% of separations at ICE, but they jumped to 18% in 2026. Similarly, people who quit in 2024 made up about 15% of separations, which tended to be smaller than the number of people who retired in previous years. The share of people who quit represents more than half of the separations in 26. And the workers leaving ICE, voluntarily and otherwise, were not staying for long. From the people who were terminated this year, the median tenure was under 4 months, about 6 months for those who quit. Experts pointed to a flawed vetting and training system at a time when ICE agents are being tasked with interacting more with the public, encounters that can turn deadly. Much of the ICE employment data, such as the cities and states where workers are stationed, was redacted, but their education levels were included. From those hired during the decade up to Trump's second term, a third had a graduate degree, 31%, had a bachelor's degree. The people hired in the first year and a half of Trump's second term tended to have a lower education. Those with a high school diploma or less are now the largest group, making up 38% of the hires. Experts say deportation officers carry out a complex job which requires knowing the Constitution to perform the duties under the limits of their authority. A former attorney who trained agents how to do this testified about how the agency slashed class critical to handling situations safely. In an email statement, the Department of Homeland Security, ICE's parent agency, maintained education requirements did not change and that it's hiring the best of the best, including experienced law enforcement officers. We have more now on this USA Today investigation. Flush with cash to fulfill the president's mass deportation agenda, Immigration and Customs Enforcement began a hiring spree last year that more than doubled its number of agents and officers. In the first half of this year, nearly 3,000 have left ICE, a record number according to new data analyzed by USA Today. Historically, most of those who leave the agency retire, but this year the majority who parted ways quit or were fired. In just the first half of 2026, more people have quit than in any other full calendar year since 2012, the first available year of data from Federal Office of Personnel Management. Terminations so far this year are higher than the whole decade before the second Trump administration combined. The median tenure for people who quit this year was 6 months. It was under 4 months for those who were terminated, meaning a significant number of those who left were hired amid the Trump administration's push to expand ICE. Experts and former ICE officials said the mass exit could stem from new hiring practices, low morale, and other changes within the agency. They also said the trend underscores challenges with proper vetting and training, which can put the public at risk during interactions with ICE that have become more frequent. That means they were hiring people they shouldn't have hired. They hired too many people too quickly, said Claire Trickler McNulty, an attorney who held senior positions within the Department of Homeland Security, ICE's parent agency, during Republican and Democratic administrations. If they're getting fired, that means they weren't fit for the job, and if they're resigning, they also weren't fit for the job. DHS offered $50,000 signing bonuses and student loan repayment and waived age limits, saying in a news release, so even more patriots will qualify to join ICE in its mission. ICE received more than 220,000 applications. In all, it hired nearly 12,000 full-time employees in the first year and a half of the second Trump administration, more than the previous decade combined. Most were hired for an occupational category that includes deportation officers. In September 2025 alone, ICE hired just under 2,500 people, which eclipses any single calendar year before, according to the analysis. The data also shows the education level among new hirees changed. In the decade before the second Trump administration, the biggest share had a graduate degree, closely followed by people with a bachelor's degree. Now those with high school education or less are the biggest share. DHS denied education requirements changed, and it did not respond to questions about USA Today's other findings. It also did not make ICE employees available for interviews. ICE is hiring the best of the best to get the worst of the worst criminals off America's streets, a DHS spokesperson said in a statement. The vast majority of new officers brought in during the hiring surge are experienced law enforcement officers who have already successfully completed a law enforcement academy. The National ICE Officers Association and the Federal Order of Police, which represent ICE officers, did not respond to requests for comment. In September of 2025, attorney Ryan Schwank joined the ICE Academy at the Federal Law Enforcement Training Center in Glencoe, Georgia, where he taught legal classes for new hires. 5 months later, Schwank resigned and became a whistleblower. The same month he quit, Schwank testified during a forum hosted by U.S. Senator Richard Blumenthal, a Democrat of Connecticut, and U.S. Representative Robert Garcia, Democrat of California, that ICE's training program was deficient, defective, and broken. He added that ICE had slashed 240 hours from its 584-hour training program, including classes about the Constitution, firearms, use of force, lawful arrests, proper detention, and the limits of officer authority. Deficient training can and will get people killed. It can and will lead to unlawful arrests, violations of constitutional rights, and a fundamental loss of public trust in law enforcement, Schwank said during the forum. During a federal budget hearing on June 3rd, DHS Secretary Mark Wayne Mullen confirmed ICE's training curriculum was written and that, rewritten, that is, and it would be back to the regular standards starting the 1st of July. Despite Mullen's comments, DHS said no training was cut, though the agency declined to provide a copy of the new curriculum, nor the one taught a year ago. DHS has streamlined training to cut redundancy and incorporate technology advancements without sacrificing basic subject matter content. Under these new improvements, candidates still learn the same elements and meet the same high standards ICE has always required. No subject matter has been cut, a DHS spokesperson said. In the past, Schwank said, deportation officers focused on processing people detained by other law enforcement agencies, but now their emphasis is on pursuing undocumented immigrants. They're performing a role that is completely alien to the way the agency was set up, Schwank said. Since their work has become more aggressive and dangerous, Schwank added, their training needs to reflect that. Another whistleblower filed a complaint in August of last year to the DHS Office of Inspector General, describing how the agency was overwhelmed by the law enforcement officer applications, leading to systematic breakdowns in vetting. The ICE official said the complaint that the agency issued final job offers without preliminary vetting, which includes fingerprinting, identity verification, and credit checks. The whistleblower was put on leave for 10 months and retired immediately after being reinstated, according to the New York Times, which first reported on this. Mullen's tenure starts with deaths, and ICE agents deal with new roles and training. They're frequently becoming embroiled in controversy. Their enforcement activity decreased after ICE officers fatally shot Renee Good and Alex Preddy in January in Minneapolis. Following a less confrontational approach, Mullen replaced DHS Secretary Kristi Noem in March. But by June, arrests had picked up again to more than 1,300 per day, the highest level so far during the new administration, according to the latest data. Partial data for July shows the agency was on track for even higher number of arrests. That month, the three people died during encounters with ICE agents, among them Johann Sebastian Duran-Guerrero, a 25-year-old Colombian immigrant who was fatally shot in Biddeford, Maine by an ICE officer. The officer was fearing for public safety after Duran-Guerrero attempted to flee the scene in his car, according to an emailed statement from DHS, which declined to identify the officer. Duran-Guerrero was not the target of the enforcement operation. Ashley Brier told the USA Today her ex-husband, David Brier, is the agency who shot Duran-Guerrero. Their two-year marriage, she said, was riddled with verbal and physical abuse. She added she made multiple attempts to get a court order against Brier, who's 37, alleging he choked her, threatened her with a gun, and threw boiling hot water on her while she was holding their daughter. She said he displayed deep-rooted anger problems since they were teenagers, bullied classmates, referred to Black people and Mexican people with slurs, and thought he was superior. He held several law enforcement jobs in Maine and was a U.S. Army veteran who deployed to Afghanistan. In July, his ex-wife said he called her and told her he'd shot someone. I think that's all these agencies, ICE people, even the military, need to dig deeper into the mental health of these people that they're allowing to do these jobs, she said. David should have never been allowed to have this type of job. Our next story from USA Today was originally reported by Reuters. The headline is Trump and Xi's stalemate summit was a glitzy gift to China, written by Mei-Mei Chu, John Getty, and David Brunstrom. The Dateline, Beijing, Tokyo, and Washington. President Donald Trump hoped his pomp-filled summit with Xi Jinping in Washington last week would showcase the strength of his personal relationship with the Chinese leader. Instead, the limited outcomes showed just how far apart Washington and Beijing remain on key issues and reinforced a view among analysts that Xi sees little reason to grant Trump major political victories ahead of November's midterm elections. The U.S.-China relationship has settled into a managed stalemate, said Craig Singleton, director for China at the U.S.-based think tank, the Foundation for Defense Democracies. The elaborate pageantry matters precisely because there is still relatively little substance to progress to showcase. Both sides say they reached consensus on lowering tariffs for a $60 billion batch of non-sensitive goods, but there was no timeline for adoption. At the same time, a deadline for a broader trade accord was pushed into next year. The absence of a Chinese CEO delegation accompanying Xi also highlighted the challenges of overcoming U.S. suspicion of Chinese investment, casting doubt on the viability of a two-way investment scheme that leaders unveiled at Beijing summit in May, analysts said. The Trump-Xi summit created a positive political atmosphere but did nothing to narrow differences or reduce mutual suspicions, said Drew Thompson, a senior fellow at the S. Rajendran School of International Studies in Singapore. White House officials had tempered expectations before the summit, but pointing out that the leaders would also meet in international forums in Shenzhen and Miami before year's end. But while the uneventful meeting capped off a diplomatic week that exposed the limits of Trump's powers, Joe Mazur, geopolitics analyst at Beijing-based consultancy Trivium, said it served as a PR win for China. From the outset, Trump went out of his way to fet Xi, the leader of a country he had previously said is killing America with unfair trade practices. He broke protocol to greet him at the airport, the first time a U.S. president has done so for a world leader in 11 years. Later, addressing a coterie of top government officials and tech magnates assembled for a lavish state banquet in his honor, Trump said they had never gotten along better. The extraordinary courtesy the Americans extended to Xi Jinping met and far exceeded China's expectations, said Shen Weizhong, a former Chinese foreign ministry official and vice president of Beijing-based think tank Global Governance Institution. The Chinese do not feel that a visit necessarily has to result in a specific number of agreements or in tariff reductions or other such outcomes. The mere fact that they met, nod to one another, and shook hands speaks volumes. Xi is also in no rush to make concessions, analysts say. China's dominance in the production of rare earths, minerals critical for sectors from tech to autos and defense, gives it a powerful source of leverage, while its trade with the world has surged despite Trump's tariff threats. Trump did not come away completely empty-handed, however. China has proposed cutting tariffs on a range of U.S. agricultural goods from corn to dairy. A Commerce Ministry list showed on September 28th. In return, the U.S. will reduce levies on Chinese imports such as toys, fireworks, and Christmas ornaments. That will be a welcome news for American farmers who form one of Trump's key voting blocks ahead of midterm elections that look challenging for his Republican Party. But commodity analysts were also quick to add that soybeans, one of the U.S.'s largest exports, did not feature on China's list, leaving those purchases potentially hostage to any deterioration in ties. China also gave little indication it's willing to help Trump end the war in Iran that has dragged the U.S. president's approval rating to the lowest in his political career. Shortly after Xi's departure, Chinese Vice President Han Jing pushed back against the U.S. on Iran and its threats against Cuba at a U.N. General Assembly meeting in New York. The Chinese leader also did not shy away from pressing Trump on thornier topics such as U.S. support for Taiwan, the democratically ruled island that's claimed by Beijing. Trump avoided the subject in his public comments in a stark contrast with the May summit, at which he called a pending $14 billion package of arms sales to Taiwan a negotiating chip with Beijing. Washington has cast the busy summit schedule with Xi as important to keeping ties on even keels between the world's two biggest economies. But frequent interactions of the leaders also buy Beijing time on unwanted U.S. actions, such as the arms sales to Taiwan, said Jeremy Chan, a senior analyst at political risk consultancy Eurasia Group. That's a major strategic win for the Chinese and a major loss for Taiwan and a lot of U.S. allies and partners in the region, said Chan, a former U.S. diplomat in China. Our next USA Today headline, Trump to meet with AI government leaders amid concerns about technology. A story written by Bart Jansen of USA Today. The dateline is Washington. President Donald Trump plans, quote, a very big meeting September 29th with the head of an artificial intelligence company, Anthropic CEO Dario Omidyar, House Speaker Mike Johnson, and others amid concerns that the technology could be dangerous if developed too quickly. Trump told Fox News on September 27th he remains confident in the technology and its potential. Trump seeks to have America stay ahead of its development of the technology in comparison to China. But Amidyar and other industry leaders have voiced concerns about the technology growing faster than it can be controlled. I don't worry about it, Trump told Fox News. We're about maybe a year and a half up on China, Trump added. We're leading and we're building tremendous trillions of dollars worth of places, and why should we give that up? The industry meeting and a dinner Trump said he was having with Amidyar on September 27th come amid growing concerns about the technology. OpenAI said in July that an autonomous AI agent went rogue during a security test and hacked into another company. Companies including OpenAI, Google's DeepMind, and Microsoft's xAI have called for slowing development. Microsoft co-founder Bill Gates told NBC News Meet the Press on September 27th that his concern about the technology would lead to greater regulation. You know, we have created an intelligent species that in many respects is already smarter than we are, and over the next several years at kind of exponentially improving level, we will be insanely smarter. They will be insanely smarter than we are, Gates said. I can't say strongly enough how much society, not just the companies, but every academic think tank, voter, policymaker, need to really engage on how we want to shape this technology. Former Anthropic researcher Jacob Coxon warned that AI could kill off people by the end of the decade. But Trump has called such warnings a hoax. But Gates rejected that argument and said the technology is certainly powerful enough to drive events that can cause billions of deaths. Amidyar spoke last week before the United Nations Security Council about the need for international standards and cooperation to manage the risks of the technology. We must slow the pace at which we improve the capabilities of AI models. Progress will still seem fast, and we must make wise use of the time we gain, Amidyar wrote in the month in an essay. But Trump told the United Nations General Assembly on September 22nd that he would not restrict the development of the technology, which he called superintelligence because he thought artificial intelligence made it sound fake. I'm not going to stifle growth of something that will be bigger than the Industrial Revolution, Trump said. We're going to encourage it, not rein it in. The Pentagon, which is using artificial intelligence in warfare, stopped using Anthropic and called the company a threat to the supply chain to defend the country. A federal appeals court upheld the designation on September 25th. Trump told Fox News he talked to Chinese President Xi Jinping about the technology a little bit during their meeting last week. Amidyar said other tech leaders attended the state dinner with Xi on September 24th. Trump said he'll discuss the need to stay ahead of China at the meeting on September 29th with Amidyar and others. We'll have a big meeting on Tuesday where everybody's coming in, and that'll be very important, Trump said. We're going to talk about it. I'm for let's go and let's win, Trump added. Because I think if you, as they say, open it up to China, you give up the lead. The next story from USA Today is headlined, Low T, MAGA insults Tallarico's masculinity, but it isn't working. Written by Philip M. Bailey and Matteo Rosales. When President Donald Trump addressed the Republican midterm convention in Dallas on September 9th, He lashed out at Texas State Representative James Tallarico, the Democratic nominee for U.S. Senate, in an unusual manner. "He doesn't like meat," Trump said about Tallarico, who's 37. He's leading the Republican Texas Attorney General Ken Paxton in the polls. Trump was referring to an oft-repeated false claim that the Democrat is a vegan. In fact, Tallarico has said that his campaign runs on barbecue. The myth about his personal diet serves to underscore how Republicans, fearing a dramatic upset loss in a reliably Republican state, are running against the state legislator with heavy focus on cultural war issues and belittling jabs like dubbing him Tallarico. Tallarico, who's a Presbyterian seminarian, dismissed his GOP critics as old guys lathered up in their fake tans throwing corny nicknames at each other in a September interview with the late-night TV host Jimmy Kimmel. He turned attention back to the economic issues on which the Republicans are vulnerable. "These nicknames, they don't lower the price of groceries," Tallarico said. "They don't lower the price of gas. They don't lower the cost of health care. They don't actually improve anybody's life." Texas, which Trump carried by 14 percentage points in 2024, is now in play amid the president's low approval numbers. Polls suggest Tallarico's progressive Christianity and populist economic agenda are resonating with voters, leaving the GOP to spend millions of dollars protecting a Senate seat they haven't lost in almost 40 years. Jared Schultz, an Austin-based liberal influencer, is one of Tallarico's more notable supporters, with more than 500,000 followers across Instagram, TikTok, and X. The 23-year-old online activist said one of the reasons Democrats are gaining ground in Texas is that Tallarico has been relentless in keeping the focus on the rising cost of living. "Whether somebody's in feminine or masculine or whatever, it doesn't really make a difference on whether they're going to make your life cheaper," Schultz said. "Everyone's really mad about how expensive gas is, and they're upset about a lot of stuff, with like people trying to put data centers close to where people live." Almost every public survey conducted since July shows Tallarico either tied with Paxton or beating him. A September 17th Recon MR Texas Pulse survey shows him ahead by 6 percentage points, with 49-43%, his widest lead thus far. During his convention speech, Trump pointed to Tallarico previously describing himself as a Christian who hates Christianity, calling God non-binary and saying the U.S. flag is a complicated symbol. In a September 22nd digital ad, the Paxton campaign spotlighted a video circulating online of Tallarico telling someone his favorite drag queen was Alyssa Edwards, a Texas native who appears on RuPaul's Drag Race. The 60-second spot features a clip of Edwards speaking to a group of children and calls Tallarico weird for praising the performer. But political experts and some Texas voters, including Republicans who spoke with the USA Today network, are casting doubts on whether this strategy is effective in the election dominated by voters' displeasure with Trump's broken promises to lower inflation and energy costs. Republicans are searching for anything they can find to make regular voters uncomfortable with Tallarico, said Mark P. Jones, a political science professor at Rice University in Houston. The goal here is to try to cancel out his higher popularity and higher net favorability rating compared to Paxton. The political and personal jabs at Tallarico's identity have yet to boost Paxton, however, who is carrying his own cargo of personal and political controversies, including being impeached by the State House of Representatives for bribery allegations, for which he was acquitted by the State Senate, and being accused by his ex-wife of adultery. Immediately after defeating incumbent Senator John Cornyn in a contentious GOP primary, Paxton called his opponent Tofu Tallarico and James Tallarico in his victory address. He then released a 60-second spot that ended by saying Tallarico was too low-T for Texas, a reference to testosterone levels often used by as an insult by online influencers to suggest someone is weak. "They're not about the contest of his policies necessarily at all," Adam Stanland, a psychology professor at University of Richmond, who studies masculinity and gender in politics, told USA Today. They're about things like he's softer, he's soft-spoken, he's not masculine. It seems like they've resorted to some more extreme attacks now that they're getting more and more desperate and afraid on the right. The next headline from USA Today, Todd Blanche backs decision to block CNN from Air Force One, written by Natalie Nasa Alund. Attorney General Todd Blanche on September 27th backed President Donald Trump's decision to remove CNN from the scheduled TV pool aboard Air Force One a day earlier, saying the White House gets to choose who travels with the commander-in-chief. CNN reported it was blocked from boarding Air Force One for Trump's trip to Neyland Stadium to attend the college football game between the University of Texas and University of Tennessee. The White House routinely decides who can go on Air Force One, Blanche said in an interview with This Week co-anchor Martha Raddatz. This wasn't a one-time denial of CNN. There are all kinds of times when certain reporters are not flying or are flying. Blanche continued, it's not unusual, and as a matter of fact, it's common that every time the president travels, he and his team decide which reporters get to travel with the president. The response comes amid an ongoing dispute between the Trump administration and at least three news outlets over press pool access and media restrictions. CNN was set to cover Trump on September 26th on behalf of the television pool, where ABC, CBS, CNN, NBC, and Fox take turns covering Trump and share feeds with other networks. CNN White House correspondent Alana Treen told CNN's Anderson Cooper that while the network was not included in the list of outlets traveling with the president, the White House, Blanche told Raddatz, had the right to remove CNN from the plane. At some point, complete misinformation and the inaccuracy of one-sided news of certain organizations does become a national security issue, Blanche said. He did not elaborate on what misinformation or inaccuracies he was referring to or explain how CNN's coverage posed any national security concern. During the interview with Raddatz, Blanche also defended the White House's decision to ban journalists from CNN, MS Now, and Politico from the premises. The president hasn't denied access. That's not the right way to describe it. What the president has said is that he is sick and tired of certain media outlets just refusing to report accurate news, Blanche said. There's still obviously litigation going on, but this is. The president hasn't denied access. That's not the right way to describe it. What the president has said is that he is sick and tired of certain media outlets just refusing to report.

blocked officials from enforcing the ban for 14 days and ordered the White House to return and restore White House press passes that were revoked from reporters at the outlets. Natalie Nasa Allen covers breaking news for USA Today. And also contributing was Emily R. Condon. Our next USA Today headline is When to Set Your Clocks Back, the 2026 Daylight Savings Time Start and End. The story written by Maria Francis. The autumn equinox arrived this past week, bringing shorter days, earlier sunsets, and a reminder that another clock change is approaching. Americans are still scheduled to turn their clocks back 1 hour on Sunday, November 1st, when daylight savings time ends across most of the country. That timeline has taken on a new urgency as Congress continues debating whether to make daylight savings time permanent. The House passed the Sunshine Protection Act in a bipartisan 308-117 vote in July, but no Senate vote has been scheduled and the bill remains stalled in a committee. As the November 1st deadline approaches, the window to stop this year's clock change is getting smaller. Unless lawmakers act, most Americans will once again gain an extra hour of sleep when the clock falls back at 2 a.m. local time on November 1st. The debate has intensified this year after President Trump repeatedly voiced support for ending the twice-yearly clock changes, while supporters continue to push Congress to lock the clocks. Opponents argue permanent daylight savings time could create darker winter mornings, raising concerns about safety, sleep, and children's morning commutes, and nothing is more in line with our biological circadian rhythms, according to Save Standard Time. For now, however, Americans should still prepare for another time change this fall. And when does daylight savings time end in 2026? It ends at 2 a.m. local time on Sunday, November 1st. At that time, clocks will be turned back 1 hour to 1 a.m., giving most Americans an extra hour of sleep. The return to standard time also means earlier sunsets throughout November, December, and much of January as daylight hours continue shrinking heading into winter. Daylight savings time began March 8th in 2026. The next time clocks bring forward will be Sunday, March 14th of 2027. We'll lose an hour or gain an hour. Well, when daylight savings time ends in the fall, clocks fall back an hour. That means most Americans will gain an extra hour that weekend. The phrase spring forward, fall back remains the easiest way to remember which direction clocks move during each time change. In the spring, clocks move forward 1 hour, resulting in the loss of an hour of sleep that weekend. Daylight savings time was designed to shift more daylight into the evening hours during the warmer months of the year, according to the Farmer's Almanac. Supporters argue later sunsets provide more time for outdoor activities, recreation, and shopping after work. Opponents argue standard time is more closely aligned with the body's natural circadian rhythm and provides brighter mornings during the winter months. The issue remains one of the most debated seasonal topics in the United States and has fueled repeated efforts in Congress to eliminate the twice-yearly clock changes altogether. As of September 25th, no Senate floor vote had been scheduled on legislation to make daylight savings time permanent. The Sunshine Protection Act that passed the House in a bipartisan vote in July before being referred to the Senate Committee on Commerce, Science, and Transportation, where it is still. The Senate returned from its summer recess September 14th and is currently scheduled to remain in session until October 5th, leaving a narrow window for lawmakers to advance the proposal before clocks are set to fall back on November 1st. The next story from USA Today is headlined, Rising Costs Are Changing How Americans Give Back. It's written by Betty Lynn Fisher. Charitable giving is taking a hit as cost of living challenges continue to put a strain on people's budgets, a new study shows.
More than four out of five in the U.S. said at least

0: One, cost of living pressure has prevented them from donating or donating more over the past 6 months, according to a survey of more than 3,000 adults in the United States and the United Kingdom, including more than 2,000 in the U.S. One in seven respondents cited unexpected expenses as a barrier to donating. However, despite the financial strains, people are still giving, with 77% of U.S. adults surveyed donating money in some way in the past 6 months, said Vishal Ghosh, a CEO of Kiva, which has commissioned the study by the Harris Poll. Kiva is a nonprofit that offers loans through crowdfunding campaigns. We have seen this happen at Kiva over the last 20 years. Every time there's economic downturn, we still see people coming back to donate, Ghosh told USA Today, which was given an exclusive early look at the study. Overall, people are giving less, with total contributions reported by respondents falling from 80% to 64% in the last 6 months, according to the study. Nearly three in four donors, about 72%, said smaller recurring contributions of $25 or less feel far more sustainable right now than writing large one-off checks. Giving something, even if it's less than normal, is better than not donating, said Ghosh. Giving smaller still helps, he said. Most people want to give to a cause that is close to their heart. In another study this summer by Giving USA Foundation, giving by individuals bequests foundations and corporations to U.S. charities increased 5.7% to an estimated $617 billion in 2025. Betty Lynn Fisher is a consumer reporter for USA Today. Facebook or Instagram are her ways to be contacted. Next is a USA Today analysis. It's headlined, Teens Get Learner's Permits Before Driving. What about for money? It's written by Jennifer Jolly, special to USA Today. It would be nuts to hand your car keys to a 16-year-old and wish them luck as they hit the highway with zero practice or experience driving. We just don't do that. Instead, we teach them how to check their mirrors, stay within the speed limit, merge into traffic, and pay attention to everything else happening around them. Even after that, they start with a learner's permit, an adult in the passenger seat, and plenty of time behind the wheel before mastering the road on their own. Why don't we do this for money? That's the pitch behind a new generation of banking apps for teens, from Greenlight and Step to Cash App and Chase. Each one aims to give kids a more well-rounded financial foundation than what many of us had growing up. In parentheses, I don't think I learned the value of credit until my mid-30s. With these new apps, teens can save, spend, send money, earn rewards, and invest, all with parents watching from the passenger seat. The newest teen account, Soft, launched earlier this month and officially rolled out today. It's from OnePay, the fintech backed by Walmart. What sets it apart, OnePay product lead company Anthony Cassano told me, is the combination of credit building, investing, rewards, and savings earnings up to 3.35% APY, all without a monthly subscription fee or extra hoops to unlock the savings rate. At 18, teens can also transition into their own adult OnePay account with those tools already in place instead of starting over somewhere else. The high cost of low or no credit. Most families have pieced together parts of this, but bit by bit, but I did with my daughter. I added her as an authorized user on one of my credit cards when she left for college at 18. 7 years later, we still share that card for emergencies while she's still in law school. Even so, I had to co-sign for her first two apartments and helped her buy a car. Vin Shorb, CEO of the National Financial Educators Council, a financial education provider, says reaching adulthood without much credit history can make borrowing more expensive, make it harder to qualify for loans or apartments, and leave young adults dependent on parents or roommates who can qualify. It delays independence, he told me. In addition, it costs you a lot more in the meantime. How much more? Well, not having credit history doesn't automatically make someone a subprime borrower, but Experian's latest numbers show the used car APR is 8.81% for a prime borrower versus 19.10% for someone in the subprime range. Do the quick math, an average used car loan, and it comes out to roughly $9,000 more interest over the life of the loan. Shorb also thinks kids should get this kind of financial education in school. We spend years teaching kids subjects that may rarely use once school ends, he says, while personal finance affects nearly every part of adult life, security, relationships, health, and emotional well-being. One Pace Cassano told me his own early years shaped what he's building now. My family didn't come from much, so growing up in a single mother household, my mother always said, "Anthony, we might not have money, but I have a great credit score." He says he watched her stretch every dollar on the strength of that. "I've seen the impact of that in my adult life. Yes, get everyone saving. Yes, help them learn to invest, but it's such a credit-based economy. That's the main thing." Here's how the new teen accounts work. A parent opens their kid's account from their own OnePay app. The teen gets their own login. They'll need a phone number, and a free Google Voice line works if they don't have a phone yet. A physical card and checking and savings. Parents set up a weekly allowance, add money to a savings goal, and if they choose, turn on stock and ETF trading. From there, teens can take it all for a spin. They can spend, watch the balance, save towards something special, and even send money to approved friends. Parents can monitor accounts and can tap the brakes at any time. If a teen's riding on a parent's credit account, what happens if the parent misses a payment or hits hard times? Cassano says OnePay's builder card also limits that risk. The teen becomes an authorized user on the parent's card, and the payment history accumulates while they're a minor. Nothing gets reported for the teen under 18. Once they turn 18, verify their Social Security number and stay opted in. OnePay reports the account's full age and the last 2 years of payment history. A teen who started at 13 shows up with an account at least 5 years old and 2 years of online payments instead of a blank file. "It seems like they've thought of everything, but you're seeing the part I am, right? OnePay gets something out of this, too. A customer who could start at 13 and stay in its financial ecosystem for years." The company sees what that as continuity as a feature, while parents need to make sure it's truly what works best for their family. Sarah Rathner, a credit card expert at NerdWallet and a mom herself, told me that parents don't need to race to add middle schoolers to a card. Starting at 13 instead of 16 or 17 doesn't necessarily provide a meaningful scoring advantage, and some insurers won't report a minor's activity at all. "It's important, but more important is teaching kids how credit cards work," Rathner said. Rathner likes teen accounts, where a kid gets an allowance, spends with a card, and sets a savings goal, because that's how money works in real life now. But her favorite teaching tool might be the easiest one of all. Let them learn from their mistakes. "There's no lesson quite as effective as a little bit of buyer's remorse," she said. "That makes a lot of sense. I'll never forget my dad teaching me how to parallel park, or my mom reaching to my first dented bumper or reacting to it. Just like teaching our kids how to drive before handing over the keys, money deserves some real-world practice, too." Now this from USA Today's entertainment pages. The biggest VMAs moments, from Madonna's performance to Taylor Swift's new record. Written by Melissa Ruggieri. Whether honoring the past with an accolade for Nirvana or christening the vocal Spitfire Ray, the MTV Vizio Music Awards crisscrossed demographics and genres while sparking a few notable moments. The VMAs, hosted by Snoop Dogg, returned to Los Angeles on September 27th, with Madonna the only artist gracing the stage, who also performed at the inaugural VMAs in 1984, opening the proceedings with a celeb-packed medley of new songs and ending with Taylor Swift, now the most awarded artist in VMA's history with 33, dedicating her Video of the Year to award The Fate of Ophelia to the late Dolly Parton. Madonna demonstrated her continued relevancy as the night's most nominated artist and took home 7 awards from her 11 nominations, while Swift also premiered and her video for Patient Zero from The Life of a Showgirl, the Encore album, that bowed on September 25th. From that long-awaited Madonna return to a starry tribute to George Michael, here were the best and busiest moments from the 2026 VMAs. Madonna opened the 2026 edition by proclaiming its mother before bouncing into an 8-minute performance stocked with guest appearances. From a blur of smoke, laser, and writhing bodies, Madonna emerged atop a piano being played by Sabrina Carpenter, her partner in hit Bring Your Love. The pair scampered through the song, Madonna flinging her long blonde hair. Carpenter in a signature glitter shorts outfit before Madonna unveiled her own red ensemble as she writhed on a tablet that encircled a gospel choir. But the guest shots weren't over, Charlie XCX tossing a cigarette as she strode out in sunglasses and fishnets, sashayed with Madonna through Danceteria, filled with nods to Madonna's history. From the bathroom hand dryer, high, desperately seeking Susan, to a platform of dancers dressed as Madonna throughout her numerous incarnations, the nods were obvious and fun, particularly the snippet of Lou Reed's Walk on the Wild Side, a fitting wink to Madonna's mirror ball ode to New York City. In July, Madonna, who's 68, released Confessions 2. Her September 27th performance was her first live VMAs performance in 23 years, the last coming in 2003 with her much-ballyhooed Kiss with Britney Spears and Christina Aguilera during a mashup of Like a Virgin and Hollywood. But Madonna's connection to VMA's fame stretches back to her Like a Virgin spectacle during the inaugural show in 1984 with a provocative welding dress-clad performance etched in pop culture history. Since then, the iconic singer has been tied to the VMAs numerous times, including being christened as the first solo female artist to receive the Video Vanguard Award in 1986. Madonna was the night's biggest winner, taking home 7 of her 11 nominations, including Video of the Year for Confession 2, the film, Artist of the Year, and Song of the Year, Bring Your Love with Sabrina Carpenter. Taylor Swift added another handful of moon people to her record-setting collection at the 2026 MTV Video Music Awards after making her positively bejeweled red carpet appearance, and Tamara Ralph, the pop superstar, won 3 trophies, Artist Director Honors, Video of the Year for The Fate of Ophelia, and Best Director for Opolite. With a new all-time tally of 33 wins, she took over Beyoncé's 30 to become the most decorated artist in the show's history. Swift also premiered her new Patient Zero music video after accepting the inaugural MTV MA Artist Director Honors in celebration of what she estimated were roughly 60 music videos she's made in 20 years. Swift shouted out the ultimate showgirl, Dolly Parton, as she accepted the night's top prize, Video of the Year, noting that the accomplishment would not have been possible without her. George Michael and MTV were synonymous in the 80s with both his solo work, those Faith Jeans, and Wham! That Wake Me Before You Go, Go, Neon. The enigmatic British superstar who died in 2016 at the age of 53 was remembered for his contributions, both musical and visual, with a tribute from Ray, Somber, Teddy Swims, and surprise guest Adam Lambert. Also from the entertainment pages, Rod Stewart announces farewell tour, his last rock and roll tour ever, by Taiwan Moorman. Rod Stewart has announced his, quote, final encore. The rock legend, 81, has announced new concert dates that he says will be his last tour ever. Ladies and gentlemen, after much deliberation and sadness, I have to announce Next year will be my last tour ever, he said in an Instagram video on Monday. I'm not retiring, but this will be the last rock tour and roll tour. I want to thank you for everything you've given me, and hopefully I've given you something in return. The video came alongside the final encore tour concert, dated across the United Kingdom and Europe from April to June of next year. Please come back and see me on the top, he said, before slamming a nearby piano in song, It's Gonna Be Great. Stewart had postponed a Cincinnati concert in August, hours before showtime, due to an unforeseen but minor medical procedure that required prompt attention. Days later, his team announced he would be canceling the remainder of his Las Vegas residency and 2026 One Last Time farewell tour after undergoing a routine coronary stent procedure. Doctors are pleased with his recovery, and Rod is doing very well and has returned to his normal daily activities, his representative said in a statement to USA Today on August 11. On the advice of his doctors, he will take the next 4 weeks to recuperate and regain full fitness before returning to the stage. Unfortunately, this means he will be unable to continue his current tour dates. A coronary arch stent, a small metal mesh tube that expands inside a coronary artery, is typically placed during an angioplasty, a procedure that opens narrowed or blocked blood vessels that support blood to the heart, according to Medicine Plus. The stent prevents the artery from narrowing again. Stewart has also battled both thyroid cancer in the early 2000s, which left him unable to sing for 9 months, and prostate cancer in 2017. In 2025, the Maggie May singer canceled several shows after a lengthy bout with the flu. And finally, also from the entertainment pages, Home Improvement star reveals why Patricia Richardson left the show. Written by Sameen Chaudhry. Tara Noah Smith is sharing his perspective on why Patricia Richardson walked away from Home Improvement, a decision that brought the hit ABC sitcom to an end after 8 seasons. Smith, who played the Taylor family's youngest son, Mark, said Richardson repeatedly challenged the show's writers to keep its characters and family dynamics believable. He discussed his former TV mom during an episode of the Outgrown podcast, hosted by Tom Sharpling and Julia Vickerman. Richardson joined the sitcom shortly before the pilot was filmed, replacing Frances Fisher as Jill Taylor. The series followed Jill and her husband, Tim the Toolman Taylor, who was Tim Allen, as they raised 3 sons in the suburban Detroit. Smith said Richardson, who was raising 3 kids at the time, brought a more authentic perspective to the role. She had just given birth to twins, and she had one older kid who was about my age, and she really brought a lot more out of a realistic mom energy, Smith said. She fought throughout the whole show to keep the show more realistic and tell the writers a mother would never say this and get them to change it. USA Today has reached out to Richardson's team for comment. Smith said those creative disagreements became more frequent after the sitcom's original writers and producers were replaced. Many members of the newer creative team did not have kids, he said, and Richardson often pushed back when jokes came at the expense of the characters' established personalities. The responsibility eventually wore her down, according to Smith. That's one of the reasons why the show ended up eventually ending, he said, adding that Richardson had become tired of constantly fighting for realism. And that's our final story on our report today of USA Today for this Monday, the 28th of September, 2026. My name is Al Freeman.
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2: Here's the forecast for the Boston and South Shore area on the Talking Information Center from the National Weather Service. For today, showers as the nor'easter moves away, temperatures in the lower 60s. Showers continue overnight, cloudy temperatures in the mid-50s. Tuesday, cloudy temperatures in the mid-60s. The sun rose this morning at 6:39, setting at 6:31 this evening. 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
9: Hi, my name is Billy, and today I'll be reading you Newsmax for the Talking Information Center. This version of Newsmax comes from Monday, September 28th, 2026. And over to our first article. Study says 44% of Democrats are okay with violence to stop Trump. This was written by Newsmax Wires. A quarter of American adults, including 44% of self-identified Democrats, say they support the use of force to prevent President Donald Trump from being president, according to a new survey findings described by University of Chicago political scientist Robert Pape. Pape was also warning that the 2026 midterm elections could produce a level of political violence not seen in the U.S. in decades, and, under a worst-case scenario, could become the most violent election in American history. We haven't seen this level of violence, political violence, since the 1960s, Pape said in a recent interview. Pape is director of the Chicago Project on Security and Threats, or CPOST, which has been tracking Americans' attitudes towards political violence since 2021. CPOST conducts nationally representative surveys with NORC, or National Opinion Research Center, at the University of Chicago. Pape said his concern about November is heightened because several pressures are converging at once: deep partisan hostility, rapid demographic and social change, economic anxiety, and electorate in which significant minorities tell pollsters that political force can be justified. In his interview last week with podcaster Chris Williamson, Pape said his latest University of Chicago survey found that 25% of American adults supported using force to prevent Trump from being president, equivalent to about 65 million adults. Among self-identified Democrats, Pape said the figure was 44%. This is a stunning number, he said. This is not just another turn of the data. Pape said broad support for political violence increases the likelihood of violence. He said his team has tried to determine what respondents mean by force through focus groups and survey experiments. Pape said that among respondents endorsing force against Trump, 55% associated it with lethal violence such as assassination, while others envision riot-style violence. He said his surveys also found support for coercive force on the other side. Pape said 16% of Americans supported Trump using the military to suppress Democrat protesters in his latest polling. For Pape, however, Election Day itself is not necessarily the most dangerous moment. His greatest concern is the period beginning when votes are counted and extending through the seating of the winners in January. That's the real danger zone, he said. The critical question, he said, is whether losing candidates and their supporters accept defeat or conclude the election was stolen. Pape also points to additional economic stress. Behind all of this is Pape's broader theory of violent populism. He argues that social media amplifies political anger, but does not create its underlying causes. Threat to Trump is growing. Speaking on the Williamson podcast, Pape said the latest survey found that 25% of American adults support the use of force to prevent Trump from being president, an estimated 65 million adults. Pape said the finding represents a substantial increase from earlier surveys. Pape said support stood at roughly 9% at an earlier point and 14% in September 2025. A May 2025 CPOS survey found 39% of Democrats agreeing that force was justified to remove Trump from the presidency. The latest 44% figure is 5 percentage points higher. For decades, researchers found that far-right extremists accounted for substantially more ideologically motivated killings in the U.S. than far-left extremists. National Institute of Justice-funded research counted more than 520 deaths in far-right extremist attacks since 1990, compared with 78 deaths in far-left extremist attacks. The 1995 Oklahoma City bombing by Timothy McVeigh, which killed 168 people, remains the most notorious modern example of anti-government far-right terrorism. But Pape argues the landscape has changed. His research describes the period since the 2016 election as part of an emerging era of violent populism, in which political threats and violence increasingly target figures on both sides. A CPOST analysis of nearly 400 charged threats against members of Congress between 2001 and 2024 found the threats jumped 600% from 2016 to 2017 and remained elevated, with both Democrat and Republican lawmakers targeted. Pape's central concern is therefore not simply whether violence comes from the left or right. He argues that violence is becoming acceptable to larger numbers of ordinary Americans. Trump himself has been at the center of the country's escalating political violence. On July 13, 2024, Thomas Matthew Crooks opened fire during Trump's rally in Butler, Pennsylvania. Trump was struck by a bullet. Rally attendee Corey Comparatore was killed, and two other spectators were wounded. 2 months later, authorities arrested Ryan Wesley Ruth after a Secret Service agent spotted him with a rifle near Trump's West Palm Beach golf course. Ruth was later convicted of trying to assassinate Trump and last February was sentenced to life in prison. those attacks have been accompanied by additional alleged threats. Federal prosecutors charged a Pennsylvania man in 2025 after he allegedly posted online threats to assassinate Trump and other officials. And in May 2026, prosecutors charged a Miami Beach man with repeatedly threatening to assassinate Trump and other officials. The violence has not been confined to Trump or Republicans. Democrat officials have also been attacked or threatened, reinforcing Pape's argument that the danger is increasingly reciprocal rather than merely partisan. Growing acceptance. Pape says the results show that America is living in an era of violent populism. His fear is a cycle in which an attack on one political camp could legitimize retaliation from another, progressively weakening the taboo against political violence. Once you come to see that there are tens of millions of Americans that support political violence, that changes everything, Pape said. He argues that the danger is no longer limited to isolated extremists, but also arises when significant numbers of otherwise ordinary citizens begin viewing violence as a legitimate political tool. Such was the case with Luigi Mangione's 2024 killing of UnitedHealthcare CEO Ryan Thompson. A left-wing activist, Mangione murdered Thompson over grievances related to the healthcare industry. An Emerson College poll taken shortly after the killing found that 17% of likely voters said the killing was somewhat or completely acceptable, with 22% of Democrats agreeing. A Generation Lab survey of 1,026 college students conducted that year found that 48% said Thompson's killing was totally or somewhat justified. While most Americans still reject political violence, a large and growing minority is willing to justify it. Pape argues that populist movement only makes violence likelier. And over to our next article. The Sense says Iran economy will have nothing in 2 weeks. This was written by Newsmax Wires. Treasury Secretary Scott Bessent on Sunday said Iran's battered economy could have nothing left to trade within 2 weeks as U.S. sanctions and a blockade choked off Tehran's remaining oil exports. I am confident, given that there are only 15 million more barrels of Iranian oil on the water, that Iran will have nothing left to trade for anything, Bessent said in an interview. Probably within the next 2 weeks, they are going to make their final deliveries of oil to China, and then they will have nothing, he added. It is an empty set, and I believe that they are feeling the pressure here, and that's why they want a deal. The Trump administration has intensified its economic campaign against Tehran since a U.S.-Iran memorandum of understanding expired in August amid mutual accusations of violations, maintaining a blockade, and targeting foreign companies and entities that continue doing business with the Islamic Republic. Bessent last month announced Operation Economic Outcast, a sweeping effort to sever Iran's remaining economic ties to the outside world and increase pressure on the regime. His comments came as Tehran pushes a 7-day ceasefire proposal that would reopen the Strait of Hormuz in exchange for the U.S. releasing roughly $12 billion in freezing Iranian assets, lifting its naval blockade, and waiving sanctions on Iranian oil sales. President Donald Trump has rejected the proposal, telling reporters the terms were unacceptable. Bessent, meanwhile, said oil traffic through the Strait of Hormuz has already rebounded despite sporadic Iranian attacks on shipping. The straits are open, Bessent said. We are averaging now 15 to 22 million barrels a day. It was at about 20 million pre-conflict. The strategically vital waterway, which carried one-fifth of the world's trading oil and gas before the war has faced disruptions since March. The U.S. military has been escorting commercial vessels through a route near Oman as well as Washington seeks to keep oil moving. Bessent said the administration's economic campaign is intended to ensure Iran faces overwhelming pressure to honor any future agreement with Washington. They are isolated from the world, Bessent said. They are a pariah state. And my job is to make sure that when they come with a deal, that they want to stick to it. They did not stick to the memorandum of understanding. Next time, if there is a deal, and that's at President Trump's discretion, they will stick to it because they are on their knees. And over to our next article. CIA warns Europe of Russian attack. Nations prepare civil defense. This was written by Newsmax Wires. European governments are accelerating civil defense preparations as intelligence agencies warn that Russia could intensify hybrid operations or even carry out limited military attacks against NATO countries in the coming months. European governments are confronting increasingly stark warnings that Russia could escalate its campaign against NATO members, as reports of a CIA alert, a new Danish intelligence assessment, and warnings of Poland's Prime Minister fuel concerns that Moscow may be preparing to test the alliance without launching a conventional invasion. Earlier this month, Italian Prime Minister Giorgia Meloni said Russian provocations were increasing because Russian President Vladimir Putin needs to shift attention, seeking an escalation with Europe, away from a situation on the battlefield that is not going as he had promised. British Air Chief Marshal John Stringer, the NATO Deputy Supreme Ally Commander, said Putin said, is becoming increasingly cavalier, dangerous, and risk-accepting as the Ukraine war drags on and that the Russian president wants to divide Western allies. Recently, U.S. intelligence services reportedly warned several European governments about a possible Russian operation involving drones launched from commercial vessels against targets in southern Europe, according to Euronews. The reported scenario involves Russian drones with ranges of 600 kilometers potentially being launched towards Spain, France, or Italy from ships appearing to be normal commercial traffic. NATO Secretary General Mark Rutte has urged governments not to panic while acknowledging the danger. Our assessment is that the Russian threat exists and is a long-term one, Rutte said, according to a NATO report provided to Euronews. He urged European allies to remain calm, carry on, and continue to support Ukraine. The concern intensified Thursday when Denmark's Defense Intelligence Service, known as FE, released a new unclassified threat assessment. It concluded that Russia is likely to further escalate its hybrid war against NATO and the West in the coming months, and said there is a low but increasing risk that Moscow could carry out limited military attacks against a NATO country even while the Ukraine war continues. FE said a full-scale Russian invasion of a NATO country remains unlikely, but added that such a scenario can no longer be excluded. An earlier Danish intelligence assessment said Russia was seeking to create uncertainty over what kinds of attacks would trigger NATO's Article 5 collective defense commitment using sabotage, cyber attacks, and military provocations below the threshold of conventional war. Polish Prime Minister Donald Tusk has delivered an unusually explicit warning. Speaking to Poland's parliament September 17th, Tusk said intelligence received by Warsaw indicated that Russian planning includes hybrid drone and missile strikes against countries supporting Ukraine, including Poland. There is a real risk that drones or other projectiles could enter one or more NATO countries on the eastern flank and cause destruction, Tusk said. He warned Moscow could portray such incidents as accidental in an effort to weaken NATO's government willingness to invoke alliance defense provisions. The warnings came as European governments are rebuilding civil defense systems allowed to atrophy after the Cold War. The European Commission Preparedness Union strategy calls for guidelines aimed at helping Europeans maintain enough essential supplies to be self-sufficient for at least 72 hours during a major emergency. Brussels is also developing preparedness standards for hospitals, schools, telecommunications, and transportation, while calling for larger stockpiles of critical equipment. Norway recommends that households be capable of managing for 1 week without normal infrastructure or government assistance, while Sweden advises residents to identify nearby civil defense shelters and keep water, food, medicine and first aid supplies, warm clothing, cash, identification, flashlights, and power banks available. Germany has committed $11 billion through 2029 to modernize civil protection, warning systems, equipment, and emergency capabilities. German authorities are also expanding medical task force designed to operate during mass casualty incidents and defense emergencies. Meanwhile, hospitals are becoming part of civil military contingency planning. Germany's Civil Protection Agency says civilian hospitals could be required to treat large numbers of wounded soldiers as well as civilians during a NATO defense emergency. Lithuania has designated 23 strategically important hospitals together with its emergency medical and blood services as the backbone of its crisis medical system. The Baltic states, meanwhile, have agreed to deepen regional health cooperation for large-scale crises and armed conflict. The European and NATO authorities say the threat is no longer theoretical. Recent incidences and officially attributed campaigns include 1. Germany. Berlin accused Russia of orchestrating an attempted August drone attack at Leipzig-Halle Airport, where authorities found a drone carrying explosives near a Ukrainian aircraft. Moscow denied responsibility, and Germany announced diplomatic and other countermeasures. 2. Cyber attacks. NATO in July condemned what it described as persistent Russian malicious cyber activity against allied governments and critical infrastructure. 3. European networks. The EU said Russian-linked cyber operations have targeted France, Germany, Poland, Cyprus, the Netherlands, Austria, Slovakia, Romania, and Finland, including government networks and critical infrastructure. 4. Critical infrastructure and GPS. EU sanctions have targeted entities that the bloc says participated in surveillance of undersea infrastructure and electronic warfare involving GPS jamming and spoofing around the Baltic region. 5. Sabotage and interference. The European Council has condemned what it calls Russia's coordinated campaign involving sabotage, cyber attacks, foreign information manipulation, and other destabilizing operations against EU countries and partners. Germany has also reported a sharp rise in unauthorized drone flights over critical infrastructures since Russia's invasion of Ukraine in 2022, with authorities suspecting foreign state actors in some cases. Berlin expanded federal police counter-drone powers and in February approved additional aviation security measures. The cumulative effect is changing how European officials describe the security environment. German Interior Minister Alexander Dobrindt said last month that Germany was not at war but had become a daily target of hybrid warfare, citing espionage, sabotage, cyber attacks, and covert foreign operations. Europe's intelligence assessments do not conclude that a large-scale Russian invasion of NATO is imminent. Instead, the immediate concern increasingly centers on something deliberately harder to classify. Drones, sabotage, cyber attacks, and limited strikes designed to cause damage while creating uncertainty over whether NATO's collective defense threshold has been crossed. That ambiguity, European officials warn, may itself be part of the strategy. And over to our next article. NVIDIA unveils security platform to stop AI agents from going rogue. This was written by Newsmax staff. NVIDIA on Monday unveiled a new security platform that the chipmaker said can stop artificial intelligence agents from going rogue. The company said that its open agent safety platform includes open source software that sets boundaries for agents and follows a series of revelations from top AI companies about their models escaping and breaking into other organizations. The disclosures sparked furious debate about the safety of advanced artificial intelligence systems, including self-improving models that some fear could race out of human control. NVIDIA executives said in a media briefing that the new system could have prevented a recent incident involving a swarm of OpenAI agents that autonomously hack into AI company Hugging Face. From what we know, this new security platform could have stopped the breach if it was being used in Frontier Labs for model evaluation early on, said the company's vice president of enterprise AI, Justin Boitano, referring to companies at the forefront of AI. The Hugging Face incident was a high-profile breach that inflames the safety concerns about AI, which were followed by similar rogue actions involving OpenAI's models, including breaching an Australian Health Department website. Anthropic and Meta have also disclosed about their AI systems hacked into other organizations on their own. NVIDIA's software, called OpenShell, lets developers formally verify an agent has enough authority to do its job and no more, Boitano said. Because it's open source, it can be extended to run on rival computing platforms, including those from ARM and Intel. The platform also includes a separate security layer called Sentry that runs on board a chip that continuously monitors AI agent activity and can intervene instantly if the agent starts trying to move beyond its target, the company said. It can quarantine a suspicious agent in milliseconds, Boitano said. OpenShell governs the agent's actions and then Sentry independently monitors and contains suspicious behavior, Boitano said. NVIDIA said more than 100 organizations are using the platform at its launch, including Microsoft, Perplexity, Accenture, and JP Morgan Chase. The AI safety debate has divided the industry, with the heads of Anthropic and OpenAI championing a coordinated slowdown of AI development to let safety efforts catch up. But others, including NVIDIA's CEO Jensing Huang, said it should be up to individual companies to make sure their models are safe for release. Huang, during the annual Salesforce Technology Conference held earlier this month characterized AI safety, including the danger of rogue agents, as an engineering problem that software developers can address. And over to our next article, Pope Leo urges Europe to reclaim Christian roots. This was written by Newsmax staff. Pope Leo XIV urged Europe on Monday to draw from its Christian roots and traditions of dialogue to blunt the desire for domination driving today's wars, as he wraps up a visit to France by recalling the forces that contributed to Europe's post-World War II peaceful integration. Leo traveled to the eastern city of Metz, near the border with Luxembourg and Germany, to honor Robert Schuman, a French Catholic statesman regarded as one of the founding fathers of European unity. Leo decided to end his four-day visit to France and Metz at a conference center named for Schuman to drive home his appeal. He wants Europe to draw from its Christian foundations and traditions to respond to Russia's war in Ukraine and other conflicts. He said, "International law and multilateralism constitute the best antidote to the desire for domination, which lies at the roots of every conflict. Today's relations between individuals and states are becoming increasingly uncivilized." Alice Pallas had invited all European Union heads of state and the heads of European institutions to attend the conference, but only a handful joined President Emmanuel Macron from smaller states such as Monaco, Andorra, and Luxembourg. Leo's visits to the once staunchly Catholic and officially secular France has been marked by his appeal for Europe to remember its Christian heritage and apply it to today's ethical and geopolitical challenges. On Sunday, at the Catholic Shrine in Lourdes, he condemned legislation recently approved in France permitting medically assisted dying as false compassion. Huge crowds have met him at nearly every turn. 800,000 were at Leo's Mass on Paris's iconic Place de la Concorde, surprising even organizers. On Monday morning, Leo's Air France charter received a military escort of two French fighter jets for the flight from Lourdes to Metz. Later Monday, in his final event in France, Leo was to celebrate Mass in the Cathedral of Saint Stephen in Metz. The cathedral is one of the greatest examples of French Gothic style, with its soaring vaults and stained glass windows, some of which were designed by the 20th century Jewish artist Marc Chagall. The colored glass has given the cathedral the nickname the Lanterne du Bon Dieu, or the Good Lord's Lantern. Schuman is best known for the Schuman's Declaration of 1950, 5 years after the war ended. It proposed the creation of a European coal and steel community to pool production between historic rivals, France and Germany. The idea, as Europe was emerging from the ruins of World War II, was guided by the belief that intertwined economic interests would make another war between them not merely unthinkable, but materially impossible. The Coal and Steel Organization was the first among European institutions that were precursors to what eventually became the European Union. A resistance fighter imprisoned by the Nazis, Schuman was declared venerable in 2021, a step in the Catholic Church's process towards possible sainthood. In a separate meeting Monday, Leo urged French religious leaders to preach messages of peace and unity. He cited Schuman's example of promoting dialogue even among rivals in saying faith leaders had shared a responsibility to forge friendships across borders in the name of peace. Indeed, to invoke God's name in order to justify violence or oppression is to profane that name, he said. religious discourse must constantly call for the disarmament of hearts and words. And over to our next article. South Carolina Senate poll says Graham leads Andrews by 1.1 points. This was written by Jim Thomas. A Trafalgar Group poll released Saturday shows Senator Darlene Graham's lead over Democrat Annie Andrews in South Carolina's U.S. Senate race, narrowing to just 1.1 percentage points, well within the survey's margin of error. The survey, conducted September 23rd to September 25th among U.S. Senate race, narrowing to just 1.1 percentage points, well within the survey's margin of error. The survey, conducted

confidence level. Trafalgar's release did not name an outside sponsor. Trafalgar, a Republican-aligned pollster run by a veteran strategist, Robert Calais, blends live callers, automated phone calls, texts, emails, and online opt-in panels rather than the lengthier live phone interviews some rivals use. Its methodology shows. Graham has held the seat by appointment since mid-July after South Carolina Governor Henry McMaster named her to replace her brother, Senator Lindsey Graham, who died July 11th of a torn aorta, according to preliminary medical findings. She defeated Representative Ralph Norman, Republican of South Carolina, a member of the House Freedom Caucus, in an August 25th runoff to win the Republican nomination for a full six-year term. President Donald Trump endorsed Graham and campaigned for her. The close race comes amid continued frustration among some conservatives who backed Norman in the primary. This is very, very bad if these numbers are believed. A Republican strategist not aligned with either Senate campaign told Fitz News. Another Republican operative unaffiliated with the campaign cited Graham's limited experience, divisions within the state's GOP, Trump's unpopularity, and rising cost as challenges for her campaign. Andrews, a Charleston physician, won the Democrat nomination in June, has emphasized affordability on the campaign trail. No Democrat has won a South Carolina U.S. Senate race since Fritz Hollings from 1998 re-election. Another survey by Insider Advantage had Graham ahead by 2 points earlier in September, The Hill reported. An August poll released by Andrews' campaign showed the candidates tied, so Saturday's Trafalgar survey is not the tightest reading of the race to date. Some Norman supporters have said they plan to write in his name rather than vote for Graham. Fitz News estimated that the movement could cost Republicans 1 to 2 percentage points in November. Graham and Andrews face off in the November 3rd general election. And over to our next article. British police probe Iran link in U.S. airbase arrests. This was written by Newsmax staff. Police were holding 5 men on Monday and examining suspected explosives found near a U.S.-operated Air Force base in England as counter-terror detectives investigated whether the arrest foiled an attempted attack linked to Iran. The men were detained early Sunday after 3 vans were spotted near RAF Fairford, a UK-owned base operated by the U.S. Air Force that has been used by American bombers during decades of conflict in the Middle East. The 5, who had not been named, were initially held over suspected explosives, offenses, and later also arrested on suspicion of preparing an act of terrorism. Police can hold them for up to 14 days before they must be charged or released. President Donald Trump said the suspects had been detained following cooperation between the U.S. and Britain and had been under view for some time. Police, however, said the arrests were triggered by a late-night call about suspicious vehicles near the base. British Defense Secretary Wes Streeting declined to give details of the operation, but said it was a proud moment that Trump had recognized the work that our police and intelligence services do every day. As and when we can, we will report back to the public about these individuals and about the nature of the threat, Streeting told Times Radio. Investigators have not concluded whether the incident is a state-backed attack, but are investigating a possible Iran link. The arrests come at a time of heightened tensions around the threats of hostile states, with British intelligence services saying Russia and Iran have both used proxies to commit crimes on British soil. In March,

0: Officials said the number of national security cases involving activity by hostile states, including Iran, increased 50% in the 6 months to December 2025. Britain did not join the U.S.-Israeli war on Iran that began February 28th and initially denied Trump's request to use bases in the U.K. to strike Iran. But then Prime Minister Keir Starmer agreed in March to let the U.S. use bases in Britain for what he called defensive operations against Iran's missiles and their launch sites and following Iranian attacks on U.K. interests and Britain's allies in the Gulf. America's B-1 and B-52 bombers have taken off from Fairford, 100 miles or 160 kilometers west of London, for operations during the Iran conflict. Iran has said it considers any base used to attack its territory a legitimate target. British security officials say proxies linked to Iran have been behind a string of arson and sabotage attempts in the UK and other countries, many of them targeting the Jewish community. They have previously warned that Tehran could expand its targets in the UK if conflicts in the Middle East continue. Residents were evacuated from 85 homes in the village of Welford near the base of Sunday as Army bomb disposal experts use a robot to examine three white vans. The villagers had not been able to go home as of Monday morning, and the vans had not yet been moved. The U.S. Air Force said its personnel based at RAF Fairford remained vigilant, but for operational security reasons, will not discuss specific force protection measures. The U.S. Embassy in London has warned Americans in Britain to be cautious and mindful of their personal security. Trump said authorities had the suspects under view for a long time, and we got them. It was an amazing job. We had them under investigation. They were looking to do big damage to our fort. And working with the British worked out great, he told reporters in Chicago on Sunday. And over to our next article. Trump says he terminated EV mandate, approves new fuel standards. This was written by Newsmax Wires. President Donald Trump said Saturday he has approved new federal fuel economy standards, marking another major rollback on Biden-era policies designed to push automakers towards more fuel-efficient and electric vehicles. Big day for American auto workers and car buyers, Trump wrote on Truth Social. I have just approved new fuel economy standards that terminate Sleepy Joe Biden and Pete Buttigieg's ridiculous EV mandate. Trump did not provide the technical details of the final standards in his post. His administration proposed a sweeping reset of corporate average fuel economy standards in December that would substantially reduce fuel efficiency requirements for passenger cars and light trucks through model year 2031. Under that proposal, the National Highway Traffic Safety Administration estimated the U.S. vehicle fleet would average about 34.5 miles per gallon by model year 2031, compared with roughly 50.4 miles per gallon projected under the Biden-era standards. The Biden administration did not require Americans to purchase electric vehicles. Its fuel economy and separate tailpipe emission rules, however, were designed on the assumption that electric vehicles would make up an increasing share of new vehicle sales. The Trump administration has described those policies as an effective EV mandate and argued they restricted consumer choice and increased vehicle cost. The Democrats' cost are great auto manufacturers, billions of dollars, forced Americans into cars they never wanted, and wasted billions of chargers that were never built, Trump wrote. The administration estimated when it proposed the CAFE changes that it plans would save Americans $109 billion over 5 years and reduce the average price of a new vehicle by nearly $1,000 compared with what consumers would pay under the Biden standards. Those figures are administration projections, and critics of the rollback have disputed its cost assumptions, arguing that weaker fuel economy requirements could leave drivers spending more on gasoline. These new standards will take the waste out of building cars in America, Trump wrote. That means lower prices, saving families thousands on a new, beautiful, and safe car, far better than the environmental monsters that we were building heretofore. Trump has made rolling back federal support for EVs a major part of his second-term agenda. His administration has moved to unwind Biden-era vehicle emission policies, while legislation Trump signed in July 2025 reduced the civil penalty for violating CAFE standards to $0. Trump also signed legislation blocking California's plan to phase out sales of new gasoline-only vehicles by 2035. Major U.S. automakers have meanwhile announced billions of dollars in new domestic manufacturing investments. General Motors have announced plans to invest billions of U.S. manufacturing while shifting production of some vehicles from Mexico and China. Ford has announced billions in investments in Michigan and Kentucky, while Stellantis has announced a $13 billion U.S. investment plan that it says will expand domestic production by 50%. Every manufacturer, from General Motors to Ford to Stellantis, has called me wanting to build here, and now they can, Trump wrote. Trump said more than $100 billion is being invested in the U.S. auto industry under his administration, and pointed to manufacturing activity in Michigan, Ohio, Indiana, and South Carolina. Under my administration, over $100 billion is being invested in Americans' auto, and that's just the beginning, Trump wrote. The plants are coming back, and jobs are returning to Michigan, Ohio, Indiana, South Carolina, and all over our country. The White House has credited Trump's tariffs, regulatory changes, and other economic policies with encouraging automakers to increase U.S. production. Automakers have cited a mix of factors behind individual investments decisions, including tariffs, changing consumer demand, and shifts in federal EV policy. Trump thanked Transportation Secretary Sean Duffy and Commerce Secretary Howard Lutnick for their work on the new standards. America is back. Make America great again, Trump wrote. And over to our next article. Poll says conservative Le Pen, far left Mélenchon headed for French runoff. This was written by Newsmax staff. French far-right candidate Marine Le Pen and far-left contender Jean-Luc Mélenchon are seen reaching a runoff vote in the next year's presidential election in each of five scenarios polled, according to a survey published on Monday. The results of the poll suggest that French voters may face a contest between extremes in the election set for next April, and May, with centrists falling behind at a time of rising prices, a sluggish economy, and geopolitical instability. Le Pen, who leads the far-right National Rally, or RN, is seen winning 35% to 36% in the first round. The Tulanda Harris Interactive poll showed up from 33% in an earlier poll published on September 14th. Mélenchon of the France Unbowed Party would join Le Pen in the second round, winning between 17% and 18%, according to the survey, which was conducted from September 22nd to September 24th for French TV channel M6 and Luxembourg-based media group RTL. Leading centrist hopeful Edouard Philippe was seen winning 13% to 16%. Not enough to reach the runoff. And Le Pen is seen beating both Mélenchon and Philippe in the second round. She would win 69% of votes against Mélenchon and 57% against Philippe, according to the survey. And over to our next article. Representative Khanna says, third Trump impeachment would set standard. This was written by Newsmax Wires. Representative Ro Khanna, Democrat of California, said Sunday that a third impeachment of President Donald Trump would be about setting a standard of accountability if Democrats retake control of the House in November's midterm elections. Appearing on NBC News' Meet the Press, Khanna rejected the suggestion that another impeachment would be a mistake for Democrats, arguing that it would uphold constitutional values. Impeachment says that you can't get into an illegal war in Iran without constitutional approval, Khanna said. Impeachment says that you can't just start firing federal employees in defiance of what Congress says. Impeachment says you can't do deals with foreign governments to allegedly enrich your own family. It's about setting a standard. Khanna said Democrats could pursue impeachment while focusing on pocketbook issues. The Democrats can impeach to uphold constitutional values and at the same time have a first 100-day agenda that deals with the cost of living, he said. Khanna also called on the Trump administration to accept Iran's 7-day proposal aimed at reopening the Strait of Hormuz and securing a ceasefire, saying Washington does not need to accept every Iranian condition. In my view, the biggest thing that we need to give the Iranians is an ironclad commitment that we will not have a regime change war, Khanna said. He's also criticized Trump's recent comments at the United Nations threatening further military action against Iran and disputed the president's claims about the destruction of Iran's nuclear facilities. House Minority Leader Hakeem Jeffries, Democrat of New York, has said senior Democrats on the House Judiciary and Oversight Committees would take the lead in efforts to hold the administration accountable if their party wins the majority. And over to our next article. Bill Gates said, AI cooperation harder than nuclear talks. This was written by Newsmax Wires. Microsoft co-founder Bill Gates warned that global cooperation on artificial intelligence would be tougher than Cold War-era negotiations aimed at controlling nuclear weapons. This is more difficult than that was, Gates told NBC News, Meet the Press on Sunday. Gates was asked whether the U.S. and China could replicate Cold War-era cooperation between Washington and the Soviet Union that produced agreements limiting nuclear weapons. Gates said countries have found ways to work together on challenges ranging from aviation safety to nuclear proliferation and will ultimately have to do the same with AI. Humanity is all in this together, Gates said. Gates called for governments, law enforcement, and technology companies to cooperate on safeguards and monitoring without dramatically slowing AI development. He also said Congress should pass AI regulations, arguing that self-regulation by technology companies isn't enough. Gates, who has repeatedly warned about the potential dangers of advanced AI, said the technology could be extraordinarily destructive in the hands of people intent on causing harm. AI is certainly powerful enough to drive events that cause a billion deaths, Gates said. There's never been a weapon as powerful as the combination of people with ill intent using the latest AI tools. Gates welcomed discussions within the technology industry about AI risks, but cautioned against treating the technology solely as a competition among companies or countries. It is very scary that we don't have all of the thinkers saying, "How do we want to shape this?" Gates said. And over to our next article. Washington State's 9.9% millionaire tax heads to vote. This was written by Newsmax Wires. Washington state voters will decide in November whether to repeal a new 9.9% income tax on earnings above $1 million, setting up a major ballot fight over taxes, government spending, and the state's business climate, the New York Times reported. The tax signed into law by Democrat Governor Bob Ferguson in March is scheduled to take effect January 1, 2028. It imposes a 9.9% levy on Washington's taxable incomes above a $1 million deduction for individuals and married couples filing jointly. Initiative 26645, certified for the November 3rd ballot, would repeal the tax before it takes effect and prohibit state and local governments from imposing taxes on individual income in the future. The measure has turned Washington one of the few states without an individual tax income into a battleground over whether taxing high earners will provide needed revenue or drive wealthy residents and businesses elsewhere. The goal is to put an income tax on every Washingtonian, former Representative Jamie Herrera Butler said at a recent news conference supporting repeal, according to the Times. Don't let them fool you. Supporters of the tax argue Washington's heavy reliance on sales and property taxes puts a disproportionate burden on lower-income residents. The Democrat-controlled legislature paired the millionaire's tax with other changes, including an expanded working families tax credit, a larger small business tax credit, and eventual sales of tax exemption for diapers, grooming, and hygiene products, and over-the-counter drugs. Ferguson has argued that the law will make Washington's tax system fairer while providing relief to families and small businesses. His office says less than half of 1% of Washington residents will pay the tax. Opponents contend that Washington's lack of a personal income tax has helped make the state attractive to entrepreneurs and major corporations, and they warn that the new levy could eventually be expanded to more taxpayers. This has gone from one of the most attractive places to start a business to the least attractive. Hedge fund millionaire Brian Haywood, whose political action committee helped organize the repeal campaign, told the Times. Opponents also pointed to the departures of prominent billionaires and business leaders. Amazon founder Jeff Bezos and Starbucks co-founder Howard Schultz has moved to Florida in recent years, and Valve co-founder Gabe Newell recently purchased an estate there, the Times reported. The stakes are substantial for state finances. The tax is expected to generate more than $3 billion annually, according to state estimates. If voters repeal it, the state would lose anticipated revenue for future budgets and potentially requiring lawmakers to reconsider spending, other revenue, or tax relief provisions tied to the law. Washington voters have repeatedly rejected statewide income tax proposals over nearly a century, according to the Times. The ballot for Washington's November 3rd general election are scheduled to be mailed by October 16th. And over to our next article, Senator Husted eyes data center bill as midterm edge. This was written by Newsmax Wires. Senator John Husted, Republican of Ohio, is looking to turn legislation aimed at shielding electricity customers from data center costs into a late boost in his tight Senate race against former Democrat Senator Sherrod Brown, Politico reported. The Senate is expected to take up Husted Ratepayer Protection Act this week, giving the Republican an opportunity to campaign on affordability as early voting approaches and Brown leads in the most recent polls. I am responding to what the voters want. They want the data centers to be held accountable for the cost of new electricity and infrastructure, Husted told Politico. I thought, well, if Democrats say they care about affordability and stopping data centers from running up electrical costs, and Republicans say the same thing, well, then, let's just get this done. And that is all the time I have for today. My name is Billy, and I've been reading you Newsmax for the Talking Information Center. Have a wonderful day, and thank you for listening.
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5: Hello, this is episode number 9 of Holidays and Homicides, a short story collection by USA Today best-selling authors Catherine Bruns, Jennifer Fischetto, Kelly Ray, Anne-Marie Stoddard, Jin Jones, Misty Simon, Rosalie Spielman, Lena Gregory, Erica Winters, Annie McEwen, Christine Knapp, and Jamie L. Adams. Your reader is Christine Knapp. Today we continue with Jingle Bell Rocker, a Sunnyside Up Mysteries short story by Misty Simon. Episode 9. Do I have a choice? I can walk out right now and I'll make sure you're not here whenever I come around. We can never cross paths again, and I won't tell you the real story behind how the song came to be. Your choice. He stood up and waited. He didn't have long. Fine. Tell me your sorry excuses and then call the cops on me. I'm sure she'll be just fine living on her own and fending for herself. I wish I hadn't dropped that stupid cup. Freaking presents, she gasped in a sob and then wavered. I'm sorry. I'm so sorry. I didn't mean it, and now I ruined. She trailed off as she probably had just realized that this could be attempted murder, and there was a very real possibility that she would end up in jail and never see her mom again. Braden shook his head and tucked his hands into his jeans pockets. When we were in high school, we had a third friend who hung with us all the time, and his name was Jericho. He wrote the most amazing songs, but his father was a pastor, so he was only allowed to share his music if it was fit for church. I was outside that realm, so he gave me his songs and told me to put my name on them because he just wanted them out in the world. He didn't care how they got there. I promised him that when I made money off them someday, I'd come back and give him his cut. But he died right before I made it big, and I never got to do anything more than mourn him when I heard about his passing while I was in Europe. I had wondered sometimes if he and your mom collaborated on songs, but she always shook her head when I asked. Then, when I was leaving town, we had a fight, and I didn't speak to her again for a long time because I didn't want to hurt her. And by that time, I came home again. You had come along, and I didn't want to ruin the life she put together for herself with you and your dad. So I didn't ask again. But I held on to a percentage of every play on the songs he wrote for me, and it's in an account. I'm actually here to talk to the town about setting up college funds for lower-income musicians in the area. But that will barely touch the amount of money I stashed away over the years. Like you said, the song gets played a lot. She blinked and looked up at him. So those songs you sing aren't yours? They are mine, and that Jericho would run them by me, and I might change a phrase or two or make the chorus catchier, but he was the one who created the songs from the music he heard in his head. I just helped enhance it. If he was working with your mom or she gave him an idea, I can't say because I didn't know. But if that's true, heck, even if it's not true, here's what we're going to do. You send me the bills and you cut back from the second job. In fact, you cut back from a job altogether. Stay home and take care of your mom. You get her all the care she could possibly need and make sure you pay yourself for being the daughter she always dreamed of, even one who would try to take out someone who you thought had wronged her. And we call it even. He sighed. I'm sorry you're going through this, and I'm sorry she is too. We'll make it right. I promise. I glanced over at Elliot, a former detective, to see if he was going along with this, and he just nodded at me. This might not be legal, and other people saw the coffee cup fly. They also could probably smell the chemicals, I said. And they can think and smell whatever they want, Jax, Braden said. Sometimes the dishwasher doesn't measure the cleaning agents right or grabs the wrong bottle. I've seen to remember another young woman who grabbed the wrong white granules. That was salt versus sugar, Braden. And this is making a wrong right, Jax. I'm not pressing charges. I refuse to make things worse than they already are. I'll owe you one and sign as many ornaments as you want every year, if that's what you want. But I need to do this for Bev and for Jericho, please. Well, when he put it like that, I was not going to be the one to throw coal at him. Maybe it really was the season of miracles, and I was here for it. About the author. Misty Simon always wanted to be a storyteller, preferably behind a Muppet. Animal was number one on her list, followed closely by Sherlock Hemlock. Since that dream didn't come true, she began writing stories to share her world with readers, one laugh at a time. Touching people's hearts and funny bones are two of her favorite things, and she hopes everyone at least snickers in the right places when reading her books. She lives with her husband in central Pennsylvania, where she is hard at work on her next novel or three. She loves to hear from readers, so drop her a line at mistysimon.com. See more of Misty Simon's books, including the Sunny Side Up Mysteries, at www.gemma Halliday publishing.com. Holidays, Handcuffs, and Hearsay, a Camelot Flowers Mysteries short story by Erica Winters. Chapter 1. Gwen, I can't go to the Christmas festival, Penny said from the couch. It's too hot. I looked at her incredulously. It's 38 degrees out. I don't know anyone who would categorize that as too hot. Penny's eyes welled with tears as she threw the blanket off her very pregnant belly. I'm not going to give birth to a baby, she said. I'm going to give birth to a space heater. You don't know what it's like. She was right. I, Gwen Stevens, didn't know what it was like, but I was very familiar with my best friend Penny's emotional difficulties over the past 6 weeks as her due date grew nearer. We'd been best friends since childhood. Being dramatic was nothing new for her. Her pregnancy had simply taken it to a whole new level. She was now officially 2 days overdue, but as her firefighter husband Jack frequently reminded her, those due dates were just an estimate. If I didn't head off this emotional meltdown, we'd never make it to the Christmas festival. I've been looking forward to it all week. Plus, Penny needed to get out of the house. Get up, I said firmly. Penny looked shocked. I wasn't firm with her often. Excuse me, she said. Get up, I repeated, although this time I made sure to add a huge smile. I took her hands and pulled her to her feet. We're going to have so much fun. If you're hot, you can take off your jacket. I herded her toward the door. I'll buy you a treat. Hot chocolate, she said hopefully. Anything you want, I promised. Penny shot me a sly grin, but she put her coat on, so I took that as a victory. Let me guess, she said. Finn is going to be there. Detective Finn Butler, my boyfriend, was scheduled to be at the festival in an official capacity. Our small town of Star Junction loved a good community event, but it meant that everyone chipped in, including Finn, providing security, which wasn't technically in his job description. Seeing my boyfriend was definitely a motivation, but I loved the Christmas festival. booths filled with homemade gifts to purchase, food trucks, the promised hot chocolate, live music, crisp winter air. What wasn't to like? "He'll be there," I said. "Let's go before all the hot chocolate is gone." "It's only 10 in the morning," Penny pointed out. "Remember the 4th of July celebration when the Little League baseball teams drained the lemonade stand by 8 in the morning?" I asked. That put a pep in Penny's step as she rushed to my car as quickly as her swollen ankles would allow. "Hurry up. What's taking so long?" Although she'd been the one fighting me just moments ago, I chose to let it go and drove us toward the grounds of City Hall, where the festival would be taking place throughout the weekend. "We'll get your hot chocolate first," I said, as we neared the area. The streets were already lined with cars. Parking was going to be an issue. "Then I want to hit up the craft booths. I still don't have Christmas presents for my mom, Margie, Uncle Stan, or Finn." "Christmas is only 3 days away," Penny said, sounding shocked. "You're usually the person with all her gifts purchased and wrapped by December 1st. She was right, and I didn't have a good excuse. "I don't know what to tell you," I said in frustration. "I've been racking my brain, but I have nothing this year. I can't figure out what to get anyone." "But you got me a present, right?" Penny asked. "I got the baby a present," I hedged. "You didn't mention me in the list of people you had to buy for today," she pointed out sullenly. I shot her a bright smile. "It's not like I can buy you a gift right in front of you." "You can get this baby out of me," she said. "That can be a gift to me this year." I ignored her comment. That was going to be my gift to her today, not feeding into her melodrama. Jack had called me the day before and asked me to occupy Penny. He was on shift at the fire station today, and being alone wasn't good for her. I readily agreed, knowing that if I could just get Penny out of her funk, we'd have fun. "We're going to have to park at Camelot Flowers and walk over," I said. "There's no parking anywhere. I told you we should have left sooner." "I can't walk from Camelot Flowers," she complained, sounding slightly hysterical. Camelot Flowers was my family's flower shop, and it was only 2 blocks from City Hall. My parents were working our booth at the festival today, selling poinsettias, holly, garlands, and even mini potted Christmas trees. I was determined to push Penny out of her bad mood, but that didn't involve pushing her to a new level of misery. "I'll drop you off, park, and meet you." Penny smiled, which was a huge victory in my book. Sounds like a plan. Chapter 2. I caught sight of Penny 10 minutes later after having parked behind Camelot Flowers and hustled to the grounds of City Hall. I breathed in a cleansing breath of the fresh, wintry air. The Christmas festival was bustling. I hurried past the site where I'd found a dead body dressed like a scarecrow and hidden in what was supposed to be a beautiful fall display this past Halloween. I wasn't going to let anything ruin my day. Despite the lack of gifts for half the people on my list, I loved Christmas, and the annual Star Junction Christmas Festival was a huge part of my holiday tradition. "Thank you for dropping me off," Penny said as I approached. She was holding a paper cup. "Did you already get hot chocolate?" I asked. "I thought we were going to do that together." Her eyes sparkled and her cheeks were rosy. Mission Cheer Penny Up was already off to a great start. She turned to the bench behind her, and when she turned back, she was holding another cup. "I got you one too," she said. "Sorry, I couldn't wait." I couldn't be upset, not when she was finally smiling. "Thanks," I said, taking the cup. "Let's hit up the craft booths." We started in the direction of the booths, cutting through the crowd in front of the stage where the high school choir was singing Christmas carols. "Do you really think you'll find a gift of Finn at a craft booth? He seems much more like a craft beer guy, not so much a craft made of yarn guy," Penny said. "I'm getting desperate," I said. "He's hinted that he got me an amazing gift more times than I can count. The pressure has turned my brain to mush. He might end up with a hand-knitted scarf if I can't think of anything else." A scream cut through what I was about to say next. Penny and I looked at each other in alarm. "What was that?" she asked. Shouts followed the scream, coming from somewhere near the craft booths up ahead. Gray smoke billowed into the sky. "That's not good," I muttered. "Let's get over there and see what's happening." I tucked my arm through Penny's and hurried us toward the commotion. "Everybody back up," Finn shouted into the crowd. It was my first glimpse of him today, and my heart gave a little flip, despite the chaos around us. I dropped Penny's arm and rushed to his side. The booth behind him was ablaze. "What can I do?" I asked. Finn's gaze cut to me. "Keep the crowd back. I've already called the fire department." My parents rushed over. Thankfully, the Camelot Flowers booth was on the other side of the walkway. But if this fire didn't get under control, there was no telling how far it could spread. The fall and winter had been unseasonably dry. Already, I could see the flames licking at the dry grass around the booth. Sirens blared in the distance. "What can we do?" my dad asked Finn. "Let's get these other booths moved away from the fire," he said. "Poor Cecilia," my mom said. "She's been working on her watercolors all year for this festival." "You," someone shouted. We all turned toward the sound to see Cecilia Adams, local artist, marching toward Gloria Marx. "You did this," Cecilia said. "You couldn't stand the competition." "I don't know what you're talking about," Gloria shot back. "I wasn't anywhere near your ugly art." Someone in the crowd gasped as a group of firefighters approached the flaming booth. Whether the gasp was due to Gloria's rude comment or relief that the firefighters were here was anyone's guess. "I don't get it," I said to my mom. "What competition? Cecilia sells paintings. Gloria sells homemade soap." My mom leaned forward and said in a hushed voice, "They're dating the same guy." I looked at Cecilia and Gloria in shock. Finn had positioned himself between the two women in an attempt to stop their argument. "But they're so..." "You better not say old," my mom said sternly. "Romance isn't reserved for the young." She was right, and I felt bad for even thinking it. "Hey, Gwen," Penny said. "One sec, Penny." "Who are they dating?" I asked my mom. "You don't know?" she asked, sounding surprised, which only fueled my curiosity. "Gwen," Penny said again. "Hold on," I said before turning back to my mom. "Just tell me, I think Penny needs to rest. This has been a lot of excitement, and I don't think she should stay this close to the smoke." The firefighters had made quick work of the fire, but the air was still hazy. My mom let out a deep sigh. "Just tell her, April," my dad said. "She's not a child." "It's your Uncle Stan," my mom said. Uncle Stan wasn't my real uncle, at least not by blood. But he and my dad had been best friends since high school. Without family in the area, Stan had been an uncle to me in every way that was important. "Gwen!" Penny shouted at the same time. I said, "Uncle Stan? Since when has he been dating? And two women? That's not like him." "Gwen!" This time Penny yanked on my arm. "Did you know about Uncle Stan dating Cecilia and Gloria?" I asked Penny. "How many..." The words died on my lips as I looked at Penny for the first time since the shocking news. "Are you okay?" I asked her. "I knew I should have gotten her out of here," I said to my parents. "Let's go find some place to sit." Penny looked slightly panicked. "I don't know if sitting will help." "Why?" I asked. "I think my water just broke." Chapter 3. "We need to get you to the hospital," I said urgently, my shock over the news about Uncle Stan momentarily forgotten. "Where's Jack? Finn, have you seen Jack? He should be here." Flynn glanced around before saying, "I'll go find him." I turned to Penny. "Do you want to sit down?" Penny was watching something over my shoulder. She waved away my concern. "Actually, I was a little shocked, but I'm fine now." I followed her gaze. Now that Finn was gone, the two women stood toe-to-toe, arguing in hushed tones. Before I could stop her, Penny waddled in their direction. Rushing to catch up, which honestly wasn't that hard, I grabbed Penny's arm. "Where are you going?" She ignored me, approaching Cecilia and Gloria. "Excuse me," she said. "I wanted to say how sorry I am for the loss of your booth." Penny was a genuinely caring person, but her saccharine tone was the one she'd used in high school to get out of trouble, and the one she used now when she wanted to convince me to do something reckless. Thank you, dear, Cecilia said. Once Dan arrives, he'll find out what kind of person Gloria really is. What do you mean by that? I couldn't help asking. I mean she burned down my booth because she knows Dan likes me more than he likes her, she said matter-of-factly. As if, Gloria sniffed, her arms crossed over her chest. I wouldn't burn your ugly out if someone paid me. Besides, I couldn't do it. I couldn't have. I was over at the bandstand. You can ask anyone. I was handing out samples of my soap. You could have set a delayed fuse. I saw it on one of my crime shows, Cecilia accused. You're a baddie, Gloria said. You're a mean... Whatever else Cecilia had been about to say was cut off by the arrival of Stan, my surrogate uncle, the person dating these two women, and the chief of the Star Junction Police Department. Both women began preening in Stan's presence, which only served to make me uncomfortable. What's going on here? Stan asked, his gaze cut to me, and he turned red in the face, which left me with one possible conclusion. He had wanted me to know about his dating life. Part of me understood, but we were close. It was hurt that he didn't tell me. This woman, Cecilia shouted, pointing to Gloria, is an arsonist. This is not the Christmas spirit I was looking for at the festival, I muttered to myself. Then I turned to Penny. Are you having contractions? I don't know. Mild cramps. I'm fine, she said dismissively. Cecilia, I promise that Gwen and I will find out who did this to you. As God is my witness, we will not rest until justice is served. She winced and put her hand to her belly. We're doing nothing of the sort, I said firmly. What's going on here? Stan asked again, looking both stressed and confused. Penny is in labor. Cecilia thinks Gloria burned her booth down because she was jealous of her relationship with you. Gloria is denying it, and I need to get Penny to the hospital. Nope, Penny said. Solving this case. We've done it before. In fact, we've done it with murderers. This is much safer. She grabbed my arm. Come on, Gwen. We'll find you justice, she said to Cecilia. Don't you worry. I don't need your help, Cecilia said. We have the culprit right here. Book her, Stan. Stan looked as lost as I felt. Fighting Penny had never worked for me in the past. Once Finn found Jack, Jack would convince Penny to do the rational thing and go to the hospital. Well, I said to Penny, I guess we have an arson to solve. Lead the way. Chapter 4. Where should we start? Penny asked as more and more people gathered around the smoldering remains of Cecilia's craft booth. I thought you had a plan, I said, scanning the crowd for Finn, who had yet to reappear from his quest to find Jack. No, you're the brains of these operations. Penny hid her fist into her other hand. I'm the brawn. Geez, I muttered to myself. I guess we should start with Gloria, since Cecilia's convinced she did it. Are you sure you want to go there? Penny asked warily. Stan's head was on a swivel, as the two women took turns shouting at each other and then him. This was your idea, I reminded her. I grabbed her arm and pulled her toward the trio. I'd never had a baby, but I was pretty sure this wasn't a your water breaks and the immediately baby falls out situation. Excuse me, I said, interrupting Cecilia, who was making some sort of disparaging comment about Gloria's homemade soap. What? Gloria snapped. Real quick, I said, trying to buy time to figure out a question. Penny was right. I'd helped the police solve multiple murders, but there was usually more time for the suspect pool to unfold. The way Penny was clutching her stomach and breathing like an elephant trying to do yoga, we didn't have days to figure this out. Before I could think of a good opening question, Penny straightened up, smoothed her hand over her belly, and said, "Did you burn Cecilia's booth down?" "How dare you?" Gloria snapped. "You just going to go for it?" I asked Penny. She nodded, keeping her gaze locked on Gloria. I've been watching episodes of an old show called The Mentalist. The main character is super blunt, and then he watches people's reactions to suss out their guilt or innocence, she said to me. And, I asked, what did you learn from Gloria's response? She didn't answer the question, Penny pointed out. That's true, I said slowly as I turned my suspicious gaze toward Gloria. Well, I mean, Stan, do something, Gloria said as she flapped her hands in the air. I didn't burn anything down. I wouldn't bother. Cecilia's not a threat to me. Everyone knows you enjoy our time together more than anything this old hag can offer you. I'm 3 months younger than you, Cecilia protested. Age is a state of mind, Gloria countered with a derisive sniff. Her sniff gave me an idea. I grabbed her hand and smelled it. What are you doing? Gloria shrieked. She was becoming more hysterical by the moment. The booth went up fast, I pointed out. I'm guessing that means some kind of accelerant was used. Your hands smell like lavender and almond oil, which smells amazing, by the way. How far away is your booth? I have Christmas shopping to do. Gloria's scowl softened for the moment. Thank you, dear. Do you need something for your mom because she was eyeing some magnesium bath salts earlier while I was setting up? That would be great, I exclaimed. Excuse me, Cecilia said indignantly. I don't think it's right to support someone who burned down months' worth of my work. She was shouting by the time she finished. It wasn't me, Gloria said. Penny, I asked, what do you think? Where were you when the fire started? Penny asked Cecilia. I left for just 5 minutes to get a coffee and a donut from Dollars to Donuts. I asked Grant to watch my booth in case any customers showed up while I was gone, Cecilia explained. I only knew of one Grant. Grant Whitmore was a few years older than Penny and I. A lot of girls had had a crush on him when we were in high school, but I'd only had eyes for my best friend, Chris, at the time. Now Grant worked at the Star Junction Public Library. Scanning the crowd for him, I spotted his ever-present dark-rimmed glasses and beanie several yards away, standing in front of his booth, where he sold hand-knitted hacky sacks and carpeted cat trees. He was watching the one firefighter still on the scene poke around in the debris, presumably making sure no embers were left to catch fire later. Grant, I called out. He glanced in my direction. We've got a question about the fire, I said. He looked around, but it was clear no one in the area was shopping at the moment. He glanced at his booth one more time before jogging over. What's up? How does someone set fire to Cecilia's booth with you keeping an eye on it for her? I asked. Hey, the blunt approach seemed to be working for Penny. That's a good... Penny gasped and closed her eyes, taking slow, deep breaths. That's a good question, she managed to say, her voice pinched. What's going on? Stan asked. For the first time, I noticed he wasn't in uniform, which meant he had the day off from his role as police chief. That made Finn the highest-ranking member of the Star Junction Police Force on duty at the festival. Penny's in labor, I explained dismissively. Now, Grant, maybe you didn't stop the arsonist because you're in cahoots with the culprit. In cahoots? Grant asked, sounding slightly judgmental of my word choice. Or maybe you did it, Penny accused. She had recovered from the contraction. Should I have been timing them? I wasn't sure. Finn jogged up. Another 9/11 call came in once the fire was under control, and one of the trucks left to assist, since the ambulance is currently transporting a patient to Abbotsville. Jack isn't here. I'm fine, Penny said, and in this moment, she did appear fine. I told dispatch to get hold of the truck. Jack is working to get back here now, but it might take a little while. Possible heart attack across town. They can't just leave, Finn said. He'll get here when he gets here, Penny said breathlessly. We could take it to the hospital and have Jack meet us there, Finn suggested. Now, we're knee-deep in this arson investigation. I think we'll have it wrapped up pretty soon. Then we can go, she said. Knee-deep? Finn asked, looking at me to explain. I wouldn't say knee-deep, I said with a nervous chuckle. We were just establishing where Cecilia was when the fire started, which was at the donut truck. We also discovered Grant is either the arsonist or working with the arsonist, since he somehow failed to keep Cecilia's booth safe for 5 whole minutes. Penny let out a squeak and doubled over. It's a big one, she said between panting breaths. Finn leaned in close to me. What's going on? I don't know, I whispered. She's been complaining about wanting the baby out for weeks, but now that she's in labor, she's refusing to go to the hospital. Grant leaned into our little huddle. For the record, I'm neither an arsonist nor a conspirator. I didn't see what happened because Margie Phillips purchased a large cat tree and needed help getting it to her car. I was just gone a few minutes tops. What did he say? Cecilia called out as she rushed over to our little group. He said he wasn't watching your booth because he sold a cat tree to Margie and helped her carry it to her car, I said. Wait a second. I scanned the crowd, which was thinning now that the fire and the yelling were both over. What color was the cat tree? Why does that matter? Cecilia asked, turning red in the face. You said you'd wash my booth. She slapped Grant's shoulder. Hey, Grant shouted. Are you going to let her get away with that? He asked Stan. I'd never seen Stan look so lost. He was usually the man with the answers. I had a feeling in this moment that he didn't like the questions. I turned to Penny. Do you think Margie bought the cat tree for Delilah? Delilah was the kitten that adopted earlier this year. Dark gray with a white stripe down her back. She looked like an adorable and non-stinky skunk. She'd grown a lot over the last 9 months, but she was still my baby. As my mom's best friend, Margie was like another surrogate family member for me. Funny that I thought of Stan as a surrogate uncle and Margie as a surrogate grandmother, since they were practically the same age. Maybe, Penny said, does she know anyone else with a cat? I shrugged. Can we get back to the fact that I've lost everything? Cecilia snapped. I want him arrested, she said to Finn while pointing at Grant, and Gloria too. Arguing erupted again amongst the trio. Stan looked relieved that Finn was in the middle of it, and he didn't have to deal with Cecilia and Gloria alone. Let's go to the donut truck, I said to Penny in a low voice. Penny's expression brightened. I could go for a donut. I'm pretty sure you're not supposed to eat once you're in labor, I said. Penny scoffed. How would you know? I've been reading up on labor in case Jack is out on call when the baby comes and you need me, I explained. That's sweet, Penny said, her smile like sunshine. We all hoped her mood swings would improve after having the baby. I had a feeling we were in for at least a few more months of ups and downs. She linked her arm with mine and we headed toward the donut truck. Then why are we getting donuts? She asked. We're not, I said. We're going to see if Cecilia was where she said she was. You think she burned down her own booth? Penny asked, sounding excited at the prospect. At this point, I don't know what to think, I said. Chapter 5. We waited in line at the Dollars to Donuts food truck while Penny pretended she wasn't having contractions and I debated whether to get the frosted long john with sprinkles or a bag of sugared mini donuts. You know, we really have two mysteries to solve, I said, when there were still three people in front of us in line. Two? Penny asked. Who burned Cecilia's booth down and why you won't go to the hospital? I answered. Penny stuck her tongue out at me. I don't need to rush right to the hospital, she said. Labor takes hours. Sometimes days. I'm fine. The last word of her explanation came out strangled as she clutched her stomach again. All I'm saying is that, I started. I was cut off by the guy leaning out of the food truck, calling out, next. We stepped up and I put on my best, don't you want to answer all my nosy questions smile. Hi, we'll take a dozen long john with sprinkles and I turned to Penny, waiting for her to add her order. Nothing for me, thanks, she said as she grimaced through the contraction. Nothing, I asked in surprise. I said nothing, she snapped, and then immediately apologized. Sorry, I'm not really hungry. I'd never witnessed Penny turning down sugar, but I wasn't about to argue with her. I turned back to the guy who was impatiently tapping a pen against a small pad of paper. Just the one donut. I was also wondering if you knew Cecilia Adams. The man shook his head. I'm just helping out this weekend. He turned to get my order. Just one more question, I said quickly. Now he looked annoyed. Good thing I could see the entire inside of the truck. If he tried to spit on my food, I'd see it. It's important to know if Cecilia was here earlier. She has shoulder-length blonde hair that's sort of straight and sort of wavy. He still looked lost. And she's wearing a hot pink Santa hat with a glittery silver ball on top, Penny added. Oh, yeah, her, he said. She was here. She wanted to leave flyers for her booth, but I told her it was against company policy. She wasn't very happy. That sounds like Cecilia, I said. The man handed me my long john. Why'd you want to? She was here. She wanted to leave flyers for her booth, but I told her it was against company policy. She wasn't very happy. That sounds like Cecilia, I said.

before turning back to the man. "Just a concerned citizen." "Who's dating the only police detective in town?" Penny teased. "That's not relevant," I said. "But holding up the line. Thanks for the info." I turned to leave, but the man said, "I don't know if this is important, but she wasn't in line alone." I didn't know if it was important either, but I learned a long time ago not to discount any information. Who was she with? The man shrugged. "I don't know anyone's name, but the guy was wearing a Christmas sweater that said, 'It's the most wonderful time for a beer.' He had glasses and brown hair. He was a lot younger than her, like maybe early 20s. "I wonder who she was talking to," I said to Penny. "Is it even important?" she asked. "She didn't burn down her own booth. She was buying a donut and a coffee," the man supplied. "And a coffee," Penny echoed. "And they were fighting," the man added. My gaze snapped in his direction. "You couldn't have led with that," I asked. "Hey, I just sell donuts and coffee," he said. He shifted his attention to the line behind us. "Next." We had been dismissed. "Let's go find this mystery man," I said to Penny. "How are we going to do that?" she asked. "There are hundreds of people here." I tapped my bottom lip and thought, "We'll ask Celia." "Do you think she'd really tell us?" Penny asked. "There's only one way to find out," I said. I did want to find out who Cecilia was fighting with, but I had an ulterior motive. I was hoping to find Jack looking for Penny near the craft booths. Then whether or not she went to the hospital would be his problem, not mine. Chapter 6. Halfway back to the craft booths, Penny grabbed my arm and pulled me to a stop. "Are you having another contraction?" I asked. "No, shh, look over there," Penny said, jerking her head to the left. A row of white tents and tables were lined up across from the stage, where a line of kids were waiting for their turn to sit on Santa's lap. I looked at the tables, but wasn't sure what I was supposed to be noticing. Penny must have picked up on my hesitation, because she said, "Didn't the donut guy mention that Cecilia was arguing with someone wearing a sweater that said, 'It's the most wonderful time for a beer?'" I scanned the tables again and zeroed in on what Penny was talking about. A man who looked to be in his late 20s was standing behind a table covered in amber bottles. The sign hanging from the table read, "Star Junction Brewing Company," and sure enough, he was wearing the sweater in question. "We don't have to ask Cecilia who she was arguing with," Penny said. "It was obviously him." I had to agree. The chances that someone else would be wearing that same sweater was slim to none. "How do you want to approach this?" I asked. "Didn't you say you needed to get Finn a Christmas present?" she asked. I eyed the table. I don't know if some was homemade beer, which could taste disgusting, by the way. It's a meaningful gift. Penny said, "he likes beer. We can taste test it. I mean, you can taste test it, and it doesn't have to be the only thing you get him. Besides," she added in a huff, "it's just an excuse to talk to him. You don't actually have to buy anything." Once again, arguing with her wasn't going to do any good. Plus, her idea wasn't a bad one. We headed toward the table, which was thankfully devoid of other customers at the moment. "Welcome," the man said. "Let me tell you about this amazing product." He launched into a two-minute spiel about the development of his business, his love of craft beer, and why his basement in Star Junction was the perfect brewing environment. We listened patiently, but as soon as he was done, Penny jumped in by asking, "Have you been over to the Dollars to Donuts food truck? We just came from there and it smells amazing. I'm wondering how you think your beer would pair with an eclair." The man looked puzzled, as if he'd never imagined being asked if his beer could pair well with desserty breakfast foods. "I'm Gwen," I said, rescuing him from Penny's odd question. "This is Penny. I'm looking for a gift for my boyfriend." "Nice to meet you. I'm Dean," he said, shaking our hands. "We have to buy this gift now because her boyfriend is a police detective and he's busy with the fire that was set over by the craft booths," Penny said. "Real smooth," I muttered, while keeping the smile firmly planted on my face. "Yeah, I saw the smoke. Do you know what caught on fire?" he asked as he passed me a Dixie cup sample of the beer. "This is the Starlight Ale." "Thanks," I said, taking a sip. It actually wasn't bad, and I did need a gift for Finn.

0: Maybe I could build a theme gift around the beer. So many people rushed over when the fire started. I'm surprised you don't know that it was Cecilia Adams' booth that burnt down. He scratched his chin pensively. I'm not sure who that is. Is that a woman selling fake love potions and stuff? Penny scoffed. You don't know who that is, really? Dean looked at Penny warily. Should I know who that is? Should you know who that is? She repeated in shock. We were getting nowhere with this approach. The guy at Dollars to Donuts mentioned seeing someone wearing a sweater just like yours, arguing with Cecilia in line early this morning. Dean glanced down at his sweater and then back at us with a shrug. Was she wearing a pink Santa hat? Aha, you do remember, Penny exclaimed before letting out a yip and grabbing her stomach. Is she okay? Dean asked. She's in labor. She's fine, I said, or she will be. What were you fighting with Cecilia about? It was nothing, really, he said, looking past our shoulders. I turned to see what he was looking at, but didn't notice anything special. He was probably hoping more customers would arrive so he could stop talking to us. If it was nothing, then you don't mind telling us about it, I said. Dean let out a deep sigh. Fine. She cut in front of me in line. I told her it was rude. She told me my sweater was rude. We had a few words, she got her coffee and left. That's it? Penny asked, sounding disappointed, but also breathing normally once again. That contraction had been a short one. That's it, Dean said, although, he started before looking past us again. Although, I prompted. She didn't just fight with me today, he said. Penny slapped her hands on the table. Tell us what we want to know. Calm down, counselor. I pulled her away from the table. Who else was she fighting with? I asked in a friendly tone. Santa, Dean said simply. We turned to look at Santa. He was currently talking to a little girl with pigtails who looked to be about 5 years old. She was fighting with Santa? I asked. Who fights with Santa? Penny added. Was this after you fought with her in the donut line? I asked, without waiting for him to answer our rhetorical questions. Nah, they were fighting this morning while everyone was setting up, he said. What were they fighting about? I asked. You'd have to ask them. I was too far away to hear, but it was clear from their expressions and their body language they were fighting about something, Dean said. Thanks, I said absently as I turned this new piece of information over in my mind. Let's figure out this Santa thing, I said to Penny. Are you interested in getting a six-pack? Dean asked. I'll come back later, I said. He looked disappointed, but I wasn't about to carry a six-pack of craft beer all over this festival. Not while I had a pregnant woman in labor to take care of, and an arson to solve, especially if Santa was about to become our main suspect. Chapter 7. What are you going to do? I asked Penny as she marched towards the Santa setup. We can't wait around all day for him to go on a break, she replied. This baby isn't going to wait forever. I let out a sigh of relief. It was the first rational thing she'd said since her water broke. But you can't accuse Santa of something like arson in front of a bunch of kids who still believe he's real, I hissed quietly as we neared the line of families waiting their turn to get a picture with Santa. That's why we're going to wait in line, she said as if it was the most obvious thing in the world. She lined up behind a dad with an infant car seat at his feet and a toddler in his arms. Penny's eyes grew teary. Look at that, she whispered, as if in awe. She's so precious. At that very moment, the baby's face screwed up, but instead of letting out a howl, she spat up all over her cute outfit in the car seat. Ashley, the dad called out. She did it again. We followed his gaze to see a woman, presumably Ashley, standing in line at a homemade fudge booth a few feet away, her hands full as she waited to check out. Are you kidding me? That was our last clean outfit, Ashley calls back. Penny's tears had dried and she just looked terrified. It's okay, I said quickly. I'm sure this doesn't happen a lot. Try 10 times a day, the dad said as he scooped up the infant car seat and got out of line. The toddler started crying. Santa, Santa, he called out. Penny's hand went to her stomach, but her gaze never left the family. As if she were watching an accident she couldn't look away from. That baby was so cute, though, I said cheerfully. Yours will be even cuter, and I bet that's not even very common with babies. The mom, now in front of us in line, barked out with a laugh. "Yeah, right. This one was throwing up nonstop," she said as she affectionately patted the head of the preschooler waiting in line with her. "Not helping," I gritted out through clenched teeth as I moved to step between the mom and Penny, fixing Penny with a wide smile. "You'll be fine. Your baby is going to be smiling." And amazing. Jack is amazing, you're amazing, I'm amazing. Heck, Finn has a bunch of nieces and nephews, and he helped all the time when they were babies before he moved to Star Junction. Penny stared off into the distance, not responding to my encouragement. "Penny," I asked hesitantly. I checked my phone to see if I've gotten a text from Finn or Jack. I needed reinforcements. Unfortunately, I didn't have any messages. Finally, her gaze slowly drifted to mine before she blinked twice as if waking from a dream or a nightmare and said, "What do you think Santa could have possibly been fighting about with Cecilia?" It took me a moment to catch up with the change in subject. If Penny needed denial and distraction, I'd give it to her. To a point. "I have no idea," I admitted. "Do you think he was dating Cecilia too?" she asked. The line moved forward and we followed. "Why does it suddenly feel like Star Junction is the AARP version of the Love Boat?" I muttered. "Do you need to talk about Uncle Stan stepping out with not one but two ladies?" she asked sympathetically. "Stepping out?" I asked. "Who uses that term?" "And no, I don't want to talk about it. If Penny could use denial, then so could I." Two families and one mini tantrum by a cute toddler later, it was our turn with Santa. "Ho, ho, ho," he said heartily. He looked past us as if looking for the kid we had with us. "And who do we have here?" he added when he couldn't find the object of his search. "No kids today," Penny said. "At least not yet." She put her hand on her belly. "And we have a few questions about your fight with Cecilia Adams this morning." Santa's eyes widened, and he looked around as if checking to see if anyone had overheard her. He leaned in, all jolliness vanishing from his expression. "I don't know what she told you, but it's a fat lie." "Phew," I said, waving my hand in front of my nose. "Did she accuse you of showing up as Santa drunk as a skunk? Because I'd bet anything that's not peppermint candy I'm smelling on your breath." Santa straightened up and called out, "Santa is taking a 5-minute break. Ho, ho, hold your reindeer, and Santa will be right back." He rose from his red velvet throne and hightailed it behind the stage, holding the display. He hadn't invited us to come along, but what else were we supposed to do? Penny and I hurried after him. By the time we reached him behind the stage, he was drinking from a water bottle that I hope contained water. When he saw us, he swore under his breath. "That isn't very Santa-like," Penny accused. "Well, excuse me," the man sneered. "I'm not really Santa." He put his hands on his hips. "How dare you accuse me of drinking in front of those families? You're going to ruin my reputation. I've got 3 more jobs booked before Christmas. You'll hear from my lawyers if I get fired for your carelessness." Penny also put her hands on her hips, mimicking his posture. "First of all, no one heard us. Second, you're in Star Junction. How would anyone at any of these other jobs even hear about us? Thirdly," she leaned in, "I'd be much more worried about going to jail for arson if I were you." "Arson?" the man snapped. "I don't know what you're talking about." "You didn't see the smoke about 30 minutes ago?" I asked doubtfully. "I find that hard to believe since fire trucks arrived with sirens blaring." "I didn't know it was arson," he shot back. "I thought it was an accident. I've been busy all morning. You can ask the elves working the stage with me." "Let me paint you a picture," Penny said. She began pacing in a circle around us, forcing Santa and me to pivot to keep her in sight. "You showed up this morning drunk as a skunk, and somehow Cecilia got close enough to be able to tell. Is it because the two of you are dating and she came in for a kiss only to get hit with a wall of booze-saturated stink? Who can really say? Maybe she was helping set up your stage. Maybe she dropped something on the way to her booth and you helped her pick it up. Whatever the case, she knew your secret and threatened to reveal it. You told her she'd be sorry if she told anyone. Cecilia doesn't like to be told what to do, so she said that by the end of the day she was going to tell the festival organizers that their Santa is a lush. You couldn't let that happen, so to distract her, you went on a break, stripped out of your Santa suit, and burned her boot to the ground. Penny stopped in front of him. Admit it. It was clear Penny's story had only frustrated him more. I was braced to pull Penny away from him should he attack. But instead of swinging, he looked at me and said, "Is she serious?" I shrugged. I could never tell. "Hey," Penny protested, "that's not nice." She turned back to Santa and added, "And I'm deadly serious." Santa ran his hand over his fake beard. "Look, I've got to get back out there. I was hungover this morning, not drunk," he said pointedly. "I walked past a woman in a pink Santa hat. She must have the keenest sense of smell on the planet because she followed me and confronted me thinking I was drunk. I'm guessing that's the woman you're talking about." "The pink Santa hat tracks," I said. "But I didn't threaten her and I didn't burn anything down," he said. I looked at Penny to see what she thought of his story. Before she could say anything, Santa said, "I've got to get back. I'm only supposed to take a couple of breaks today." "Don't leave town," Penny said. "Whatever," Santa muttered as he adjusted his costume and headed back to the front of the stage. "What do you think?" Penny asked as we watched him walk away. "I think I need a coffee, a place to sit, and a piece of paper so we can make sense of this mess," I said. "Sounds like a plan," Penny said, linking her arms with mine. "I could use another hot cocoa." I sent a furtive text to Finn on our way to the hot cocoa booth, asking if he had an ETA on Jack and had any updates on the fire. I only hoped the cavalry was going to arrive soon. We couldn't run around playing Nancy Drew forever, not with a baby on the way. Chapter 8. We settled at a picnic table with my coffee and Penny's hot cocoa. I'd added a dash of peppermint syrup and creamer to make my coffee taste Christmassy. I opened the notes app on my phone. "Let's get started." "Normally I'd write this on a scrap piece of paper, but I don't have paper or a pen," I said. "Wait," Penny said as she dug through her purse. "I've got you." She handed me an envelope and a stubby pencil. She winced and started breathing heavily before adding, "Do your thing." I set the pen down and nailed her with a look. "What's going on?" I demanded. "Why won't you let me take you to the hospital? It's not like we know Cecilia well. Finn and Stan will figure this out." "Nope," Penny said, still breathing through the contraction. "It's up to us." "Penny," I urged. She closed her eyes and started humming. I rolled my eyes in response. "Penny, look at me." The humming got louder. "Penny," I said again, but this time I gentled my tone. When she met my gaze, tears were swimming in her eyes. "I'm scared," she whispered. My heart melted. I should have put it together earlier. I was just that she'd spent the last 6 weeks talking nonstop about how excited she was to meet her baby and not be pregnant anymore. Plus, Penny was the most fearless person I knew. "You're scared?" I asked. She nodded and swiped at a tear tracking down her cheek. "What if I'm a bad mom?" I took her hand. "You'll be the best mom." "What if I screw this baby up?" she asked earnestly. "I'll be there to fix it," I teased gently. That earned me a half smile before her face fell again. "What if labor is really painful?" I hesitated a moment before saying, "It will be, but you can handle it." She nodded and her gaze grew distant as if she was processing all of this. My phone buzzed with a text from Finn that read, "Jack is 10 minutes out, 15 tops, how's Penny?" I turned to Penny. "Finn wants to know how you are. Also, Jack will be here soon." She sniffed and straightened her spine. "Tell him I'm falling apart, but I'll be fine." I reached over and gave her hand another squeeze before giving Finn an update and saying, "She will be fine. Should we try to solve this arson before Jack gets here?" Penny grinned widely. "I love solving these crimes before Finn does. It makes me all giddy inside." "Geez," I muttered. "Okay, here's what we've got." I wrote everything down as I summarized the information. "Someone burned Cecilia's booth down on purpose. She thinks it was Gloria because they're both dating Uncle Stan." I grimaced, but didn't let my personal feelings slow me down. "Gloria says she couldn't have done it because she was by the handstand handing out soap samples. And her hands didn't smell like accelerant," Penny added. "That's two," I agreed. "Although I guess a lot of substances can serve as an accelerant. I was assuming it was gas, but it could be anything flammable. Penny's eyes lit up, like alcohol. My phone buzzed and I read the text from Finn out loud to Penny. Cecilia had extra paintings to sell in her van and is setting up a new booth at the corner of the park with his room. At least she can salvage something of the day. I tapped my lips with my finger as I let Finn's news sink in. What's going through your mind? Penny asked. I can practically see the wheels turning. Whoever burned down her booth isn't going to be happy that she's up and selling again, I said. What if we set up a trap for the arsonist? How? Penny asked. What if we make sure every one of our suspects knows about Cecilia's new booth and that she has more art to sell? Then we hide and wait for whoever started the fire to show up and finish the job, I explained, knowing this could be our big break. What if no one shows up? Penny asked. I shrugged as I added Dean the beer maker and Santa to the list. Then you go have a baby, and Finn has to do his job and solve his case. And I get more hot cocoa? She asked hopefully. Once this baby comes, I'll buy you all the hot cocoa you want, I promised. She clapped her hands together in glee. Let's catch an arsonist. We got up from the table and headed back toward the Santa stage, which happened to be close enough to Dean's craft beer booth to kill two birds with one stone. What if the ultrasound was wrong and you end up having a boy instead of a girl? I asked as we walked. Penny grimaced. Oh, don't even go there. Chapter 9. Penny and I spent the next 10 minutes making sure that Santa, Dean, and Gloria knew about Cecilia's new booth. We also made sure we spoke loudly about it each time in case it wasn't one of our suspects and the firebug overheard. We'd made it to Cecilia's booth and just needed to convince her to play along. No one was going to make a move with her standing there. You want me to do what? She asked. We want you to leave the booth for 20 minutes. Go get more coffee or check out some of the other booths. We're hoping the person who set the fire earlier comes back to finish the job, I explained again. Cecilia glanced at her booth. I can't risk losing more paintings. We'll be watching the whole time, Penny assured her. We won't let them actually start a fire. She gasped and clutched her belly. Cecilia looked doubtful. I couldn't blame her. At that moment, Jack, Penny's husband, rushed up. Babe, why aren't you at the hospital? I couldn't believe it when Finn said you were still here. Penny was clearly still working through the contraction, but her expression smoothed at the sight of her husband. You came, she said dreamily. Of course I came, he said, sounding confused. He looked to me as if hoping for a translation of Penny's response. She's been a little emotional today, I said. I have not, Penny snapped before breaking into a wide grin. Oops, maybe I have. Let's get you to the hospital, Jack said, putting his arm around Penny's shoulders. This concludes episode 9 of Holidays and Homicides. Thanks so much for listening.
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2: Here's the forecast for the Boston and South Shore area on the Talking Information Center from the National Weather Service. For today, showers as the nor'easter moves away, temperatures in the lower 60s. Showers continue overnight, cloudy temperatures in the mid-50s. Tuesday, cloudy temperatures in the mid-60s. The sun rose this morning at 6:39, setting at 6:31 this evening. 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
4: 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This is Ed at the Talking Information Center of the Massachusetts Radio Network, bringing you articles from the American Spectator magazine. We will continue our work through both the September and the fall issue of the Spectator magazine. We'll lead off this week with Ellie Gardy Holmes' essay entitled "Newsom's Affair Partner Reveals She Was Blackout Drunk During Her Encounters." Anyone who is mentally incapacitated due to alcohol and other drugs cannot give consent. So states a high school sex education curriculum used in Washington State. It goes on to say, exploiting a person's impairment from the use of alcohol or drugs is not okay under any circumstances. If someone is incapacitated from alcohol and or other drugs, they cannot give consent. This is from Dartmouth University's Sexual Consent Guide. The sentiment is a common one, repeated in schools, colleges, and workplaces across the country. Incapacitation from alcohol negates one's ability to consent. Intoxication, meanwhile, negatively impacts one's judgment. When power dynamics are thrown into the situation involving a woman repeatedly so drunk that time and time again she fails to remember her sexual encounters, consent is bound to be in question. Or, at the least, a man's decision to continue having sex with a woman who doesn't remember it the next morning should be under great scrutiny. Yet no one cared when this summer, Ruby Rippey, R-I-P-P-E-Y, California Governor Gavin Newsom's former secretary and affair partner, penned an essay in Vanity Fair revealing that on several occasions she was blackout drunk when she had sex with Newsom. By blackout drunk, I mean that she was so inebriated that, though she was conscious and interacting with Newsom, her brain was not forming memories normally. A state of inebriation associated with not remembering what happened the next day is medically established to begin at 0.16 blood alcohol content, which is twice the legal limit for driving in California. The University of Toledo classifies this as very drunk and says that the effects include nausea, disorientation, dizziness, increased motor impairment, blurred vision, judgment further impaired. In her July Vanity Fair essay, Ripley writes that she didn't remember her first sexual encounter with Newsom, which happened the night they both attended a wedding at which she drank liberally and he didn't touch her food. She says the last thing she remembers is Newsom massaging her feet in his chauffeured car. The next thing she knew, she writes, she was in bed with next to him, having passed out and wet the bed. This wasn't the only time she didn't remember what happened with Newsom upon waking up the next morning. On another occasion at a Beverly Hills hotel bar, she writes that she remembers only flashes, like leaning too close to Newsom before everything goes black. When she woke up the following morning next to Newsom, her head was pounding and her shirt buttons were all over the floor. She wondered where the buttons came from. It was only when Newsom texted her, "Thank God the W, we had T-shirts," that she surmised that the buttons had come from her tearing Newsom's shirt. Yet again, she had been so drunk that she didn't remember the sexual encounter at all. This, of course, is highly concerning. Here we have a woman publicly stating she was extremely drunk when she had sex with Newsom and when he was her boss and her mayor of San Francisco to boot. Moreover, she describes herself as being, quote, wasted when she ran to her husband after her meetings with Newsom. "I came home at 3 a.m, wasted, breath thick with alcohol, and slid into bed beside my sleeping husband, pressing my cold body against his for warmth." This is the sort of thing that even the most sexually liberal coach against. That Washington High School sex education curriculum, for instance, gives an example of what should be avoided. Quote, "Naomi is highly intoxicated and therefore cannot consent." Even if her words, indicate yes, the fact that she is drunk means she cannot consent. In a Vanity Fair essay, Rippey goes on to detail how she developed an addiction to cocaine during her affair with Newsom. "Alone, cocaine doesn't appeal much to me," she writes, "but after one or two bottles of wine, it makes me so I can drink twice as much for twice as long." As she continued her affair with Newsom, her mental state became foggier and foggier. "The nights blur, rooftop bars, wine, cigarettes, and names I immediately forget. Strangers' living rooms, finishing the last lines long before I stopped wanting them. The taxi ride home as the sun was coming up, the city already moving, belonging to people who have slept, my body, a crime scene." When Rippey finally goes to rehab, it is her sister who calls up Newsom and tells him it is his responsibility to say no if Rippey ever calls him again. We've long known that Rippey's consent was questionable. In my book, Newsom Unleashed, The Progressive Lust for Unbridled Power, I wrote that Rippey's long-known problems with cocaine and alcohol rendered her vulnerable to her boss's advances. Another worrying sign about the consent involved in Newsom's relationship with Rippey came from Jennifer Seibel, Newsom's now wife. At the time the affair was revealed, Seibel Newsom, who's now Newsom's wife, claimed that it consisted of a few nothing incidents when Rippey showed up, passed up outside his door. End quote. As I wrote in February, what kind of a boss has had an affair with his secretary with substance abuse problem who shows up, passed out upside his door. But we have not known until now Rippey's account was she was so drunk during some of their encounters she didn't even remember them. Yet the press seems to have ignored this revelation. Stories on Rippey's Vanity Fair essay have focused on the fact that her account of the affair conflicts with the story of the affair that Newsom published in his memoir earlier this year. He described it as the stupidest and briefest of affairs. The headline of the Sacramento Bee's story on Vanity Fair essay reads, "Ruby Rippey reveals new contradicting details of Gavin Newsom's affair in Vanity Fair." The Guardian said, "Former Gavin Newsom aide shares fresh details of affair." The New York Times went with, "Aide who had affair with Newsom 20 years ago details her experience." The New York Times characterized her essay thusly. She seems to blame herself for betraying her husband and says that her life spiraled as she drank heavily and used cocaine. The newspaper did at least point to Rippey's consideration in her essay of the role that Newsom's position of power played in the affair. The Times quoted Rippey as saying, "Power does not need to coerce. It only needs to exist. The responsibility to hold the line belongs to the one who holds it. That didn't happen." That's a quote from Rippey. What the Times did not reckon with was Rippey's reflection on how alcohol and drugs impacted her ability to consent. Rippey's acknowledgement that her boss's position of power played a role in the affair is novel. At the time of the hashtag MeToo movement, she came out to say her role as a secretary had no impact, stating, "Yes, I was a subordinate, but I was also a free-thinking, 33-year-old adult married woman and mother." Now she says that 2018 statement, "claiming responsibility felt like the last form of agency I had." Only the conservative California Globe seems to have taken notice of how worrying the allegations leveled against Newsom in the Vanity Fair essay are. In an article entitled "Gavin Newsom Predatory Behavior Coming Home to Roost," Katie Grimes writes that Newsom's position as mayor and Rippey's role as a secretary is a classic power imbalance used by a predator. "I was on maternity leave when Rippey's essay came out. Upon reading it, I wondered if there would be a public debate over Newsom's relationship with Rippey. Would people ask if this was unforgivable, especially for a politician? After all, the country was closely following the story of Graham Plattner and the sexual allegations leveled against him that involved his own heavy drinking. Newsom himself falsely claimed he would go to rehab after his affair with Rippey was revealed. A problem with wine, the implication was, had impaired his judgment when he had the affair. Alas, no such public debate ever came. Everyone simply moved on, reasoning that the story of Newsom's affair is old news." On Reddit, one person responded to the story by writing, "Seriously, who gives a expletive deleted 33-year-old woman and 38-year-old man have an affair at the end?" But no one should be able to get away with this. Rippey was Newsom's best friend's wife. She was in the throes of alcohol and cocaine addiction, so bad her nights were blurry and her moments non-existent. Newsom knew exactly what he was doing to Rippey, her husband, and their baby son. In Rippey's account, we hear Newsom tell Rippey one night in a hotel while cleaning up spilled wine, "You know, we really can't do this anymore. You can't be doing this to Alex." Yet, according to Rippey, the affair went on for months thereafter. Again, no one should be able to get away with this, let alone a governor with designs on higher office. It's one thing to have an affair with your subordinate, well, mayor. It's another thing to have an affair with a subordinate who is constantly drunk out of her mind. Next up, Anthony Ty Rodriguez writes, how abortion politics led to a broader revolt against biology. There's something that has always rather puzzled me. Why in the landscape of modern cultural and political battles does abortion stand as a near sacred issue, certainly to feminists, and indeed to most women, not all of whom are on the cultural left? This is strange in and of itself, for it goes against what we have traditionally seen as female inclinations. Women historically have responded to infants in a unique and distinct way, one that can be called nurturing, tender, and loving. It is no accident that the stereotype of them with a baby is of them babbling and cooing. Yet most modern women seem to be very comfortable with the idea that infants can be killed before they are born. This change has come about only as a result of a much greater political and ideological effort, one aimed at destroying sex-based distinctions. Unrestricted abortion, after all, does something nothing else can. It severs the link between sexual activity and reproduction, and nothing has historically constrained women's actions and choices more than that. Consider, you cannot attain real equality between men and women unless females no longer bear the greater burden in reproduction. But if you treat pregnancy as an optional inconvenience, then the sexes become almost interchangeable. Women can have sex with the freedom of men and never have to worry that she might be incapacitated for 9 months and burdened thereafter with years of childcare. The shame that once attended such procedures must be actively fought and denigrated, and women must receive from the medical profession only an open-armed welcome when they choose to end a pregnancy. A woman's choice is sacrosanct. Women cannot be criticized, nor can they be accused of wrongdoing. This much is manifest. What was not when the abortion movement first took off was where it would lead. Ideas, however, are fecund creatures. You cannot just introduce them and expect them not to be fertile and multiply. This analogy is particularly apt here, I might add, for now we can come to the generation that abortion begat, the transgender movement. It extends the logic of abortion all the way. If abortion renders female reproduction simply elective, then why should women or men be held back just because they are not the sex they would prefer? Biology can be overridden either by desire or gender-affirming care for minors using puberty blockers, hormones, and surgeries. All of these follow-on patient-affirming models that gained traction as expansive access to abortion grew. It does not matter that the Cass Review, I believe that was in Great Britain, 2024, and European reevaluation exposed weak evidence for youth transitions, noting autism, trauma, and rapid onset cases to exist disproportionately among teen girls. It does not matter that desistance rates for childhood dysphoria without intervention have always been historically high, 60 to 90%, in fact, meaning that childhood dysphoria solves itself when they get out of their teens. Instead of medicalization and acceptance, this concept is important and was patterned on the speed at which an abortion was accepted, proceeded quickly, even though sterility was a frequent outcome. Before the rise of transgenderism as a movement, males were the majority. Once it became a movement, transgender girls suddenly far outnumbered males. United Kingdom GIDS documented that there used to be a male majority amongst transsexuals, now there's a large female majority among adolescents. And a European LGBT youth survey found 80% of 15 to 17-year-old trans respondents were females. It had become largely a female movement, just as abortion advocacy was, for it was based on the same female-centric movement abortion was. Exactly the same people who campaigned most vociferously for abortion now supported policies which treated sex as fluid, just as abortion treats pregnancy as a curable medical condition. This is not merely an issue of individual choice and gender. It is much more than that. It is part of a broader ideological effort to change a fundamental sexual dimorphism into a matter of personal preference, a mere social construct. Abortion rights function as the foundational claim that women's bodies can be reshaped to match male patterns of autonomy and career without any trade-offs at all. Now the next step. The same reproductive realities that abortion is believed to neutralize do not end at viability. Once a fetus is viable and has a realistic chance of survival outside the womb with medical support, typically around 24 weeks, standard medical practice strongly disfavors abortion over delivery. If there are life-threatening or serious maternal conditions in the third trimester, prompt delivery is the solution, not abortion. But that clinical perspective is opposed to the abortion movement's political aims, for it would still leave a woman with a child she does not want. So the movement has worked indefatigably to ensure the option to end a pregnancy remains available long past viability. And for this reason, the very state in which the next terrible consequence was to appear, Massachusetts, will on November 8, 2026, make abortion up to birth legal. Now we reach the final piece of this tragedy. On January 24, 2023, Lindsay Clancy strangled her children, Cora, 5, Dawson, 3, and 8-month-old Kellen, then cut herself and jumped from a second-story window. She was left paralyzed from the waist down. She was never disputed causing the deaths. Her defense instead argued postpartum psychosis and bipolar disorder and therefore a lack of criminal responsibility. Prosecutors argued that the killings were intentional. This was a terrible act, one that destroyed not just her three children's lives, but the lives of her and her husband. But instead of condemnation, we see exactly the same pattern as we saw with abortion and transgenderism, instant acceptance and instant rationalization of her act. She was not to be found guilty. She is a woman and must not suffer the consequences of her actions, for just as a woman is not responsible if she gets pregnant, so is a woman who kills baby not responsible. For them, you could make women pay for something only women suffer from, postpartum depression. The Lindsay Casey case is postpartum face of the same logic the abortion movement applies before birth. Clancy could hardly have an abortion. The children were already born. But the abortion movement's core claim is that reproduction is not a woman's destiny. Pregnancy can, at will, be interrupted so that a female may live as autonomously as a male. Female autonomy is the ultimate value. Clancy's act is what happens when that logic meets children who can no longer be aborted. The slogan, "My body, my choice," is meant to justify ending a pregnancy. After delivery, the body is still female, but the infant is now manifest. The movement that insists these costs must not constrain women before viability has no coherent reason for why infants suddenly become untouchable after birth, except by appealing to an arbitrary legal line. No one knows what the future will bring that we have come to this tragic pass. Fertility rates in developed nations have plummeted below replacement, and this correlates closely with the rise of the feminist movement. Yes, it gave women more freedom, but certainly not more happiness, and it correlates with a delayed marriage, rising singlehood, and a cultural message that pregnancy is an interruption rather than a feature of female physiology. Simply put, feminist ideals are destroying our future, and they have now culminated in excusing murder. This will not be the last time it happens. Jeffrey Lord is our next author. He writes, "The president gets it." Well, of course. President Trump has issued a ban on the presence of media outlets CNN, MS Now, and Politico as the White House press pool. And you would think that the world is ending. Here's a sample headline, this one from USA Today. Trump bans media outlets CNN, MS Now, Politico from White House. USA's story, today's story begins this way. Washington. President Trump said on Friday he is banning three major news outlets, CNN, MS Now, and Politico, from the White House in his latest move to crack down on the independent press. The move is almost certain to draw legal challenges, as free experts said it conflicts with the U.S. Constitution's First Amendment protections for free speech and a free press. Trump accused the outlets of reporting fake news in a social media post and said they shouldn't be able to constantly write or report fiction and lies when they're covering the president of the United States. Trump added, other fake news media outlets to follow. Note well that Politico describes the Trump ban as affecting media outlets, not liberal media outlets, but media outlets. The news was received in the media as, no surprise, something akin to the end of the world. The media was simply flush with outrage reporting. Note well this from Mediate. President Donald Trump participated in a ribbon-cutting ceremony at the White House on Monday, an event that was not carried by the White House television pool, but only by the White House's official feed. As Trump was not near a network mic, his remarks at the ribbon-cutting for the new helipad were completely drowned out by the background noise. Notably, so-called chopper talk is often difficult to hear, but the White House press pool helps to clear out the background noise with their mics. Trump's event was not carried live by broadcast or cable news networks as Fox, News, ABC News, CBS, CNN, and NBC News joined together on Monday and pulled their TV cameras from White House pool, effectively boycotting coverage of the Trump White House following the ban on CNN, MS Now, and Politico. But of particular note was this other Mediate headline, which revealed, one can believe, more than intended. The headline, Extraordinary Show of Solidarity. Media world floored by rival networks banding together to fight Trump ban. This jewel of a story unintentionally confirmed longtime charges of liberal media bias. The story reports this. Fox News, ABC News, CBS, CNN, and NBC News joined together on Monday and pulled their TV camera from White House pool, effectively boycotting coverage of Trump White House following the ban on CNN, MS Now, and Politico. The public, it continues, has a vital interest in receiving accurate, independent information about its government. No administration should restrict a news organization because it objects to its reporting, thus said the five networks that make up the White House TV press pool in a joint statement. The move was led by White House TV pool rotational chair and Fox News Washington bureau chief Brian Bowden, who wrote, effective today, the TV pool will not be covering events designated as pool coverage of the president. This follows the White House's position preventing CNN from fulfilling its assigned pool duties. There will be no replacement pool put in place. Bowden's advisory was for Monday, and it is unclear if it applies going forward. All of which is to say the president has outed the media for what it really is. Namely, the last majority of the media is really not about just the facts journalism, it is really about liberal activism. That, as underlined by this reaction from the White House press corps, is really, seriously, really, not about nothing more than advancing the liberalist activist agenda of the moment. My Newsmax colleague Todd Starnes noted this. The public has a vital interest in receiving accurate and important information about its government. So said the network. No administration should restrict a news organization because it objects to its reporting. The problem is that the network are not providing accurate information about the government. There is absolutely no difference between the newsrooms at Fox, CNN, or PMS Now. The only question is whether President Trump will pull the plug on administration officials doing interviews on Fox. Were any members of the White House press pool to write up a report, a story that ran completely counter to the conventional left-wing propaganda streaming out of the White House press corps, there would be unshirted you-know-what, which would erupt from journalists who are ready to be liberal activists. Note well this story from, yes, Politico. The administration's embrace of alternative conservative outlets continues a pattern from Trump's first term, but the divide between the MAGA-friendly media and their more mainstream counterparts has become visible in the briefing room in a way it wasn't before. Without dedicated seats of their own, a group of about a dozen new media reporters have taken to gathering in the conservative corner, as some reporters call it, along the far wall of the briefing room near the new media seat that Trump's press secretary, Caroline Leavitt, has set aside for a rotating cast of alternative outlets and conservative influencers. Make no mistake, as is discernible right there, the liberal activists pretending to be independent journalists are not happy at the appearance of any remotely conservative journalists in the White House press room. And suffice to say, there is history here, lots of it, going back to decades to the emergence of William F. Buckley Jr. and his pioneering conservative publication, National Review, in the 1950s. Buckley was promptly dumped on by the liberal media of his day, a pattern that became the norm as conservative media gained strength over the coming years. In short, or long, here we are in 2026, decades after Bill Buckley opened the door to focusing on the myth of nonpartisan journalism and revealing it to be a mask for liberal media activism, which is to say, the more things change, the more they stay the same. Liberal journalists masquerading as independent journalists are decidedly not. The president gets it. Next, Travis Lynch writes, Trump's Greenland deal offers a lesson for the Iran war. Donald Trump did not get Greenland. That is not a semantic argument about what constitutes control. It is the most important fact about the agreement announced this week. After months of threats, tariffs, talk of purchasing the island, and warning that anything short of American control would be unacceptable, Greenland remains under Danish sovereignty. Yet Washington appears to have secured much of what it actually wanted, a significantly expanded and durable military role, stronger restrictions on adversarial bases and sensitive investments, and greater freedom to protect American interests in the Arctic. Trump calls this permanent control over security. Denmark calls it an agreement that preserves sovereignty. Both descriptions reveal something important. America did not acquire Greenland. It acquired a more durable ability to secure American interests there. That may be the more consequential achievement. Months ago, amid the initial Trump controversy over Trump's demand for the island, critics on the far right argued that the U.S. did not need to own Greenland to obtain what it needed for national security. Washington already possessed substantial rights there, and additional requirements from missile defense to expanded access could be negotiated with Denmark. That, in broad terms, is where Washington has now arrived. The significance goes beyond the Arctic. Greenland offers a useful example of what happens when coercion is eventually converted into agreement. It also arrives at an important political moment. With the 2026 midterms approaching, foreign policy is no longer an abstraction removed from domestic politics. The Iran war, energy prices, and the question of when American military commitment actually ends have become part of the political environment. For the administration, Greenland offers something Iran has not yet provided, a defined result. Washington can identify what it obtained: greater access, greater military freedom of action, and restrictions on adversaries without territorial annexation, occupation, or endless disputes over who governs the island. This is where the contrast with Iran becomes more important than the usual debate over whether one policy was a success and the other a failure. The real distinction is the existence of an off-ramp. An off-ramp in foreign policy is not simply a ceasefire or declaration that the mission has been accomplished. It is a point at which pressure has produced a political condition concrete enough that continued escalation is no longer necessary to achieve the original objective. Greenland now has something resembling that condition. The U.S. wants to prevent Russia or China from acquiring a strategic foothold in the Arctic. It wanted to expand military access and greater freedom to build the infrastructure necessary for continental defense. Whatever one thinks of Trump's methods, those demands are now being translated into an institutional arrangement with Denmark and Greenland. The pressure produced a destination. Iran remains a different problem. Nearly 7 months after the U.S.-Israeli war began, Iran has been badly damaged and placed under extraordinary economic pressure. Its conventional military capabilities have been degraded, and its oil trade targeted. Yet the government remains in power, disruption around the Strait of Hormuz continues, and military exchanges have not disappeared. The question is no longer whether American military power can hurt Iran. It plainly can. The question is, what political condition that damage is supposed to produce? That question is increasingly visible across the American right. Some argue that Washington remains stuck because it has not been willing to fight decisively enough. Others warn that the conflict risks becoming a quagmire. Still others argue that declaring victory is impossible while Iran retains some ability to continue fighting. Different conclusions follow from those arguments, but they share the problem that Greenland largely avoids. The endpoint is difficult to define. What would constitute enough? The destruction of Iran's nuclear infrastructure? Verifiable limits on enrichment? Permanent freedom of navigation through Hormuz? An end to attacks on American forces? Restrictions on ballistic missiles? The dismantling of Iran's regional networks? Regime change? These are radically different objectives. They require different levels of force, time, and political commitment. Unless Washington decides which condition actually ends the conflict, every military achievement creates the possibility of another objective appearing behind it. This is how wars acquire lives of their own. The 2026 election calendar makes this harder to ignore. A campaign season declaration that the war is ending is in itself not an off-ramp. An off-ramp has to describe the political arrangement that exists the day after the shooting stops. This distinction goes back to what the Republicans promised before returning to power. The 2024 Republican platform did not advocate isolationism. It called for the strongest military in the world and a foreign policy centered on essential American interests. But it also argued that military strength should be used sparingly and only where clear national interests are threatened. It promised to prevent World War III and restore peace through strength. The phrase matters because it contains two separate ideas. Strength is the instrument. Peace is supposed to be the political result. Greenland is revealing precisely because the original rhetoric was so maximalist. Trump began talking about ownership. He ends, at least for now, with access. He began with proposition that America needed Greenland. The agreement suggests that America actually needed was the ability to defend Greenland, operate from Greenland, and prevent adversaries from exploiting Greenland. Those are not the same thing. Recognize that distinction did not require Washington to abandon its security objectives. It required separating the objective from the most expansive possible means of achieving it. American power creates a recurring temptation to define success through control. Control the territory, control the waterway, eliminate every hostile capability, prevent the next threat before it emerges. But the more absolute the definition of security becomes, the harder it becomes to identify the moment when military action is no longer required. Greenland avoided that trap because Washington ultimately accepted something less dramatic than ownership and more useful than symbolism. Access can be measured. Basing rights can be exercised. Adversary investments can be blocked. Those are political outcomes, not merely demonstrations of power. Iran now presents the harder test. The U.S. has already demonstrated it can hurt Iran militarily and economically. The unresolved question is what Iran must do, or what regional condition must exist for Washington to conclude that the leverage accomplished its purpose. Until that question has an answer, the difference between Greenland and Iran will remain stark. As the 26 midterms approach, that distinction may matter more than any declaration of victory. Shmuel Klatskin is the author of Wendell Berry's Warning for the Age of Artificial Intelligence. Author's note, when I wrote this article, I had not yet heard the news of Wendell Berry's passing. I dedicate this article to his memory. In 1987, Wendell Berry's essay, Why I'm Not Going to Buy a Computer, appeared in Harper's. The personal computer had by then become ubiquitous. Manufacturers of hardware and software were booming, and as in most booms, many jumped on the hype bandwagon. Berry's point in this essay remains clear. The progress of machines is not identical to with human progress. Replying to the many people who told him he could improve his writing by using a computer instead of his pencil, pad, and Royal typewriter, he challenged their underlying premise that emulating machines is the highest good. He was told that with the computer he could write faster, easier, and more. In an 1989 follow-up essay, Berry asked himself if that is what he wanted. No, he wrote, my standards are not speed, ease, and quantity. I have already left behind too much evidence that, writing with a pencil, I have written too fast, too easily, and too much. I would like to be a better writer, and for that I need help from other humans, not a machine. Put as a question of aim, is our human aim set on emulating machines, or is it better set on emulating that which is most high? When I read Berry's essay back in the late 80s, I was finishing up work on my doctoral dissertation. When I had written my master's thesis, it was on a typewriter, and footnoting and editing were time-consuming and complex. I was very happy that my little Mac, together equipped with Word, allowed me to edit and footnote with ease. I wouldn't have to retype and renumber the pages and footnotes, as the computer did all the work. About 40 years later, I am writing this article on a computer as well. So Berry did not persuade me to toss my computer out, but his caution has helped keep me away from believing that my work is better simply because I have electronics at my disposal. The question in the end to ask are, what makes us and our work better? Am I aiming for the highest? The moral message I took from Berry's essay was to focus on the work. The tools I use must not distract me from my aim and distort what I produce. They must serve my highest aim, and if they cannot serve, I must not lower my aim and serve the machine. I understand him, in the light of an old slogan of a conservation organization, quote, not blind opposition to progress, but opposition to blind progress, end quote. Or as my father-in-law of blessed memory, a professor of rabbinic literature, taught, the most important thing is not whether something is new or old, but whether it is good or bad. Technology has been a part of our human life since the dawn of history. Our biblical heritage warns us of our human tendency to think our technological cleverness allows us to displace God. The story of the Tower of Babel is one of technical advance and of a society that defined itself by that advance. Their aim seems to be to displace God with their mighty tower evidence to themselves that they can now ascend endlessly. But the result of the project was instead the implosion of human coherence. Language itself into Babel, the English accurately follows the Hebrew word play on words. The Midrashic literature gives a picture of one instance. One worker calls for bricks, the other brought a mortar. Enraged, he smashed his skull. When technology usurps the position of the highest good in human life, it subverts our language. And because language is our key to our humanity itself is subverted. And then our technological prowess goes down along with everything else. Quote, O God, pride of man, broken in the dust again. When our aim is no longer on the highest, our technology cannot save us from a descent into profound isolation. And then our technological prowess goes down along with everything else. Quote, O God, pride of man, broken in the dust again. When our aim is no longer on the

answers. Not one, as has been commonly assumed. If one's motive is love of family, community, country, and God, then one will love will have to think, and one may have to decide that the proposed innovation is undesirable. Barry thinks that the tech enthusiasts are the ones with predetermined answers. His answer is not predetermined, is not a predetermined no, but a test against worthy criteria, ones that reflect our proper aim. Much as good resulted from the computer and all that came in its wake. But, for just one example, the power of social media that the computer enabled damaged or ended far too many lives. All of this shows that our current wrestle over AI is not something new. It's just the latest instance of a technological leap that, if addressed without engaging our highest standards and deepest insight, can hurt our human cause. The question, after all, is the one we confronted in the Garden of Eden, that we have the power to do something. That we have the power to do something does not mean that something will be good. Power is neither self-justifying nor inevitably corrupting. In the garden, God had already endorsed human work. The Genesis text says God placed Adam in the garden to work it and keep it. The Hebrew for to keep it also has the meaning of tending and of guarding. Tools aren't mentioned. If their use promotes the work and preservation of its good, then it is implicit that tools are beneficial. And like all questions about the good, they require our deepest attention. They are not trivial questions. We need to learn how to ask them. The issue of technology is taken up in two of the Ten Commandments. The Sabbath requires setting aside the seventh day each work to refrain from creative, which means altering the work to suit our needs, which is what we use technology to do. And what is idolatry but the worship of the things we make? It is the most cardinal of our sins in relationship with God. As the prophet Amos said, we will say no more our God to the work of our hands. So the Bible rejects technology? Not at all. The texts are of one piece with the prayer of Psalm 90, which seeks God's blessing on our creative work. Quote, may the favor of our Lord our God rest on us, establish the work of our hands for us. Yes, establish the work of our hands. But it is not insignificant that this approval comes through prayer. We need that deep and heartfelt engagement and self-examination before God. Does this serve in achievement of the highest aim that alone informs all my life with meaning? Technology increases our power. It raises the stakes. The greater the power, the greater the risk of hurt and damage, both for using the power recklessly and for failing to realize the good that the technology may enable us to achieve. We can't afford to make a mistake in either direction. Everyone seems to realize that AI is likely to be more powerful than almost anything else we have ever invented. Let's hold a discussion that recognizes this and aims for the highest. Nothing less serious, less all-embracing, is going to be adequate. Perhaps we ought to follow Benjamin Franklin's suggestion to the Deadlock Constitutional Convention, engage in prayer, implore the direction of providence in our conversations. Moving on, Roger Kimball writes, the political weather is changing. Every year around this time in New England, there is a subtle but instantly discernible change in the weather. The temperature may say summer, as might the trees still decked with leaves, but there's something in the air, budding Christmas, fresh scents, and valedictory echoes that tell us that change is nigh. There is a kindred phenomenon, I have noticed, that heralds a shift in the political weather. For the past several months, the narrative has been building that Donald Trump's fortunes have turned. The polls build ill for GOP victories in the midterms. The war in Iran is a disaster. The president's legacy, we are told, is in jeopardy. The wheels are coming off the MAGA Express. That wheezy suspiration you hear is the sound of establishment Republicans gratefully scuttling back to their altars of irrelevance and dignified failure. They are joined by the media, the Democrats, and the squamous denizens of the deep state who have been telling us that the walls are closing in on Trump for years. Now, finally, at long last, they think that the blessed deadly moment is happening. I think they are wrong. Just as their narrative of collapse was reaching its denouement, the president has forged ahead with a supervening counter-narrative. Everywhere one turns, there are a list of Donald Trump's achievements during the first year and a half of his second recognized term. The 25-item list that President Trump himself just released is pretty impressive. It begins with the border. Quote, zero illegal aliens admitted to the United States in the past 16 months. It moves on to taxes, the largest tax cuts in American history, the economy and the military, and all the DEI, transgender crud that has been besmirching academy,
academia.

0: corporate lives and sports, abolished all discriminatory DEI, diversity, equity, inclusion policies throughout the federal government and private sector. It banned men from playing in women's sports, banned transgender ideology and critical race theory in our schools. All in all, a very good showing for 18 months. And this leaves out of the account this stunning success in Venezuela, captured and brought to justice the outlaw dictator of Venezuela, Nicolas Maduro, and Iran, obliterated Iran's nuclear enrichment capacity with Operation Midnight Hammer and Operation Epic Fury to ensure Iran will never have a nuclear weapon. As I write this, the Chihuahuas of the Fourth Estate are enraged by the president's announcement that scribes from CNN, MS Now, and Politico are no longer welcome at the White House press briefings. President Trump wrote that, "I am proud to announce that effective immediately, I am banning fake news CNN, MS Now, who changed the name from MSNBC due to lack of viewership and credibility, and Politico. Media outlets shouldn't be able to constantly write or report fictions and lies when they're covering the President of the United States, the Trump administration, or the United States of America. Other fake media news outlets to follow." Oh dear, oh dear. There is plenty of flitus et stridor densium being expended over that bulletin. The trouble is, purveyors of the counter-narrative were instantly on the spot. Like diligent firefighters, they extinguished the incipient fires. Donald Trump denied press credentials to some outlets that are ostensibly hostile to his agenda. Well, la-di-da. Did you know that Joe Biden canceled the press credentials of more than 400 reporters? Yep. There wasn't much outrage then, nor was there an abundance of obloquy when it's discovered that PNN, CNN, Politico, and MS were among the outlets that refused to cover the Hunter Biden laptop scandal. That tempest is a tiny Asian teapot. It's not going anywhere, which tells you something. But it barely catches the northern breeze of the president's latest, as of this afternoon anyway, announcement concerning Greenland, the great sparsely populated land and ice mass to the east of northern Canada. Quote, the President of the United States, "I am pleased to announce that the United States of America has entered into an agreement with the Kingdom of Denmark and Greenland that give the United States permanent control over security and all other needs in Greenland, completely addressing all of our many U.S. concerns. There will be no cost to the United States. In my direction, we worked with the representatives of Denmark and Greenland to guarantee the U.S. will forever have the complete ability to do what is necessary in Greenland in order to secure and defend the security of Greenland and the United States of America. Additionally, from now on, no U.S. adversary can ever have a base in Greenland, have a military presence in Greenland, or make sensitive investments in Greenland without our express written approval. We will immediately begin the process of developing a large military presence in the appropriate part of Greenland, of which there are many. We will work with the people of Greenland in its development and construction. This solution is a great one for the United States of America, Denmark and Greenland, and all of our allies." Remember all those twisted knickers when last January President Trump announced his plans to annex Greenland? What was more comical were the protestations of Denmark or the plastic saber-rattling of France and Germany, countries that have trampled all over their own sovereignty, pretending to be concerned about the sovereignty of Greenland. At that time, I was all for annexing the strategically important chunk of ice, but I should have known that when the president just walked silently away from the skirling bureaucrats, they had something else up his sleeve. In the end, his deal with Greenland and Denmark gives him everything he wanted without cost, without the inconvenience of another foreign obligation. Greenland gets security, American business and investments. America gets the security, mineral rights, and military presence President Trump wants. There are some who sniff that this new deal was just what Denmark was offering the U.S. all along. That is not true. One attentive commentator outlined the salient differences. Duration. The 1951 deal lasted only as long as NATO existed, and Greenland remained part of NATO. Trump's 2026 deal lasts indefinitely, even if NATO implodes or Greenland becomes independent. New military bases. In the 1951 deal, the U.S. could establish defense areas, in quotes, in Greenland only if Denmark gave the go-ahead. In Trump's 2026 deal, the U.S. can establish military installations as it sees fit, with or without Denmark's approval. Third countries. In the 1951 deal, Denmark retained the right to allow foreign nations, like China, to establish a presence in Greenland. Trump's 2026 deal explicitly forbids foreign nations from doing anything in Greenland without U.S. approval. Foreign investments. The 1951 deal placed no restrictions on foreign nations making investments in Greenland, such as port buildouts, critical mineral mining, or undersea cable installations. Trump's 2026 deal requires U.S. approval before foreign nations can invest in Greenland. Simply put, this chap concludes, Trump's new Greenland deal is absolutely massive, geopolitical accomplishment, further establishing America's dominance over the Western Hemisphere. Well put. The Greenland deal also illustrates a point about Donald Trump's negotiating style, what he himself has called the art of the deal. As usual, the president began with a maximal demand. Greenland must become a territory of the United States. Representatives of the rules-based orders promptly wet themselves and began bawling. The president let them have a nap, gave them their bottles, and after a nappy change, got exactly what I wanted. No muss, no fuss. But right above President Trump's style of deal-making brings me to my last point. His practice of those inscrutable arts on the playing field of Iran. I thought that the war in Iran was over in April. In fact, I think the war was, in essentials, over then. It's just taken a while for the news to catch up with the reality. The reality is that the U.S. and Israel crushed Iran, destroyed their military, and cutting most of their financial lifelines. What about the scattered and sporadic hissy fits the Iranians and their few remaining proxies continue to direct at shipping in the Strait of Hormuz and U.S. allies in the Middle East? Well, what of them? After you pith a frog, it is dead, though its many legs may continue to twitch. Something like that is happening with the IRGC, the International Revolutionary Guard Corps. They are finished even though they continue to murder their fellow Iranians and hurl their few remaining drones and missiles at their neighbors. That said, I should note my surprise that the posthumous twitching has gone on so long. It will end soon, I have no doubt, perhaps even before the midterms, but certainly soon thereafter. But the long haul from February 28th, when the war started, until today in mid-September, may highlight a weakness or a limitation on President Trump's art of the deal. He is, most candid observers agree, a master practitioner. But there is at least one precondition to making a deal that the mullahs and lunatic members of the IRGC may not fulfill. They seem similarly lacking in the instinct for self-preservation. Incentives do not move them as they move other men. The Shia radical Hussein Massawi, reminded us of this hard fact when he said, "We're not fighting so that you will offer us something. We are fighting to eliminate you." I mention this simply to put the president's astonishing success in a broader context. There may be many a slip between the cup and the lip, but I am not alone in sensing a shift in the political weather. It's still a matter of hints and adumbrations. In 2 or 3 weeks, however, the shift toward the GOP will be unmistakable. The GOP keeps the Senate. There's a good chance the GOP keeps the House as well. Our wrap-up article from American Spectator for this week, RFK Jr. announces latest moves to phase out animal testing in scientific research. Deborah Hine is the author. Health and Human Services, HHS, Secretary Robert F. Kennedy Jr. on Monday announced major developments in the Trump administration's efforts to reduce cruel and unnecessary animal testing and accelerate a transition to human-based scientific research. Said Kennedy, "We are moving HHS to the new era of biomedical research that puts human biology at the center of science. We are modernizing outdated regulations, investing in human-based technologies, and breaking down barriers that have kept researchers dependent on animal models when better tools are available. Under President Trump, we will use the best science to protect patients, accelerate medical breakthroughs, and end unnecessary animal testing." Kennedy has led a coordinated federal shift to phase out animal testing, driven by a new Food and Drug Administration, FDA, guidance, and National Institute of Health, NIH, initiatives. The HHS secretary joined United States Department of Agriculture Secretary Brooke Rollins, U.S. Attorney for the District of Columbia, Jeanine Pirro, President Trump's daughter-in-law, Laura Trump, and other Trump officials at a press conference Monday, touting the accomplishments of the administration's ambitious Welfare Strike Force, Animal Welfare Strike Force, AWSF. Since February, the Animal Welfare Strike Force has taken nearly 30 actions to improve enforcement against chronic and severe animal welfare violators, including abusive breeders and those involved in dog fighting rings, Rollins said. The multi-agency initiative was formally launched on February 18th, involving the USDA, HHS, the Department of Justice, and the Department of Homeland Security. Kennedy announced that the FDA issued a direct final rule on Monday, updating its regulations to remove references to animal testing and implement the FDA Modernization Act. The rule, while the guidance stopped short of outright banning animal testing, it aims to make animal studies the exception rather than the norm within 3 to 5 years. Kennedy explained, the rule does not ban animal studies or change the FDA's evidentiary standards, going on to list a series of investments and initiatives being made to build the infrastructure needed to develop human-based research. Those investments, he said, include more than $88 million in funding for biomedical infrastructure projects nationwide, a new challenge offering more than $7 million in awards to demonstrate how quantum-enabled approaches can improve detection and measurement in lab-based new approach methodologies, that acronym is NAMS, a state-of-the-art laboratory at the NIH Clinical Center that will integrate standardized human-organized models, robotics, artificial intelligence, and advanced data capabilities to enable experiments on reproducible human biological systems, an initiative to recruit grant reviewers with expertise in human-based science, and a new request for information from the scientific community to assess the feasibility of an annual public report tracking the number of vertebrate animals used in NIH-funded research. The Food and Drug Administration, the FDA, has issued multiple guidances designed to reduce animal studies in drug development, including changes expected to spare hundreds of non-human primates and more than 1 million horseshoe crabs annually, said acting FDA Commissioner Kyle Diamantis. FDA is modernizing its regulatory framework so developers can use best science available to demonstrate that medical products are safe and effective. By removing outdated barriers to new approach methodologies, we can reduce unnecessary animal testing while making product development more predictive and efficient, end of quote from acting FDA Commissioner Kyle Diamantis. Kennedy called for the end of non-human primate imports and the conversion of the 7 National Primate Research Centers into sanctuaries, a move supported by the CDC's decision to shut down its in-house primate program. Meanwhile, the Centers for Disease Control and Prevention has been working to reduce its laboratory animal colony and establish additional hurdles to ensure any proposed animal research aligns with public health needs. CDC Director Erica Schwartz stated, "The Center for Disease Control is reducing animal use while ensuring that our scientists have the tools they need to protect Americans from health threats. We are applying greater scrutiny to animal research and focusing our resources on science that directly advances our public health mission." The Advanced Research Projects Agency for Health, ARPA-PAH, has invested in artificial intelligence and computational modeling to better predict drug safety, optimize dosing, and reduce preclinical animal testing. Artificial intelligence, according to ARPA-H Director Alicia Jackson, PhD, artificial intelligence and advanced computational modeling can fundamentally change how we predict whether medicines will be safe for people. We are developing the tools that provide better information earlier and help move promising treatments to patients more efficiently. NIH recently closed its last intramural Beagle laboratory, Ridgeland Farms in Blue Mounds, Wisconsin, and is allowing grant funding to be used to retire or rehome the dogs. This is from NIH Director Jay Bhattacharya, MD, PhD. NIH is building the scientific infrastructure needed to develop, validate, and scale technologies that better reflect human biology. Our goal is to give researchers better tools to understand disease and translate discoveries into treatments that improve patients' lives. According to Laurie Simmons of Big Dog Ranch Research, 2,115 beagles were taken from Ridgeland Farms and rehomed. Two of those beagles were adopted by U.S. Attorney Jeanine Pirro, Laura Trump noted. Said Pirro, I have six rescues, so there's something definitely wrong with me. Kennedy's push to end animal testing and medical research, part of the Make America Healthy Again initiative, has garnered rare bipartisan support in Congress, with lawmakers introducing bills to prohibit funding for painful animal experiments when alternatives exist. And that is a wrap-up for this week for American Spectator. I do hope that you have enjoyed listening to these articles as much as I have had in reading them for you. I look forward to bringing you more next week from American Spectator, right here at the Talking Information Center of the Massachusetts Radio Network. Thank you very much for listening, and have a wonderful day.
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2: Here's the forecast for the Boston and South Shore area on the Talking Information Center from the National Weather Service. For today, showers as the nor'easter moves away, temperatures in the lower 60s. Showers continue overnight, cloudy temperatures in the mid-50s. Tuesday, cloudy temperatures in the mid-60s. The sun rose this morning at 6:39, setting at 6:31 this evening. 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
12: Hello, and thank you for listening today to the Talking Information Center. My name is Vicki, and today I'll be reading from the Week magazine. The first article today is titled, The Feminist Icon Who Led the Women's Movement, Gloria Steinem, 1934 to 2026. The personification of liberal feminism, Gloria Steinem, galvanized the movement for equal rights and taught millions of women to advocate for themselves at work and at home. Instantly recognizable in her aviator glasses and her curtain of streaked hair, she spoke, wrote, and lobbied, helping create rape crisis centers, women's shelters, and the National Women's Political Caucus. An introvert who feared public speaking, she occupied the national spotlight for over half a century. In 1971, she co-founded MISS, the first magazine entirely owned and run by women, bringing feminism to a national audience at a time when a woman could not get a credit card in her own name. When we started, there was not even a term for sexual harassment. She often said it was just called life. Born in Ohio, Steinem grew up poor, the daughter of a nomadic antique dealer father and an ex-journalist mother who spent time in psychiatric hospitals. When she was 10, her father left and her older sister went off to college, leaving her to care for her ailing mother. She had little time for school. She read voraciously and graduated magna cum laude from Smith College. Still, she lived in fear of hitting the skids at any moment and turning into her mother, said the New York Times. After college, she broke off an engagement, had a secret abortion, and fled to India, walking across the country with followers of Gandhi. After returning in 1958, she became a journalist and won plaudits for an expose she wrote about the sexism endured by Playboy bunnies, having gone undercover as a bunny for the story. Soon, she had a political column in New York, and she joined the anti-war movement. But it wasn't until she was 35 and attended a 1969 Speak Out About Illegal Abortions that she began to focus on women's rights. Steinem became the first famous feminist of the celebrity era, forging a public persona halfway between Madonna and Joan of Arc, said The Guardian. She organized consciousness-raising sessions, led protests, gave speeches, wrote essays, and fundraised. All the while, she also gained attention for her short skirts and for dating a string of famous men. In 1970, she testified before Congress in support of the Equal Rights Amendment. She faced countless critics, led by conservative activist Phyllis Schlafly. A rift even developed between Steinem and the feminine mystique author Betty Friedan, who felt Steinem was too focused on social liberation rather than changing laws. While the movement tried to resist hierarchy, the media unofficially anointed Steinem the spokeswoman of feminism. She was the perfect populizer, said New York, making spiky, roiling, uncomfortable, often messy ideas around gender, race, class, equality, and liberation sound smooth and snappy, attractive and funny. Steinem occasionally alienated her supporters, as when she defended President Clinton against sexual harassment allegations in 1998. Yet she always remained a lodestar for women's rights activists, said the Washington Post. Proudly child-free, she rejected the institution of marriage, insisting she couldn't mate in captivity, though she did eventually marry British environmentalist David Bale to help him get a visa. Editor of MISS for decades and the author of a dozen books, she continued lecturing into her 90s. I feel proud, she said in 2022, and I feel mad as hell we are still dealing with the same issues. End of article. Next, I'll be reading about another feminine icon, Dolly Parton, and her article titled, The Last Great Uniter. Whatever phantasmagorical thing a real American might be, there has never been one realer than Dolly Parton, said Catherine Schulz in The New Yorker. A self-made millionaire who was born in a one-room cabin in the Smoky Mountains, the beloved singer, songwriter, and philanthropist who died recently at 80, embodied our national ideal of authenticity. She was even authentic in her embrace of artifice, the wigs, the eyelashes, the boob jobs, quipping, "It costs a lot of money to look this cheap." Then there was her music. She connected with Americans of all ages, races, and classes with songs of hope, home, and hardscrabble happiness, whether recalling a jacket her mother stitched from rags on coat of many colors, or mourning a romance on I Will Always Love You. Parton was often called the queen of country music, but there was nothing monarchical about her. My apologies. She was democratic to her bones, of the people and by the people and for the people, the duly elected president of the United States of Americans. Parton was the one person who could unite a deeply divided country, said Zachary B. Wolfe in CNN.com. She embraced her LGBTQ fans and penned the feminist anthem 9 to 5, but wouldn't call herself a feminist, preferring woman in business. She dismissed herself as a Jezebel, but openly discussed her Christian faith. Her mourners ranged from President Trump, who lowered flags to half-staff in her honor, to Democratic Socialists of America, who declared her a working-class hero. She maintained professional, political, and Gnosticism, always deflecting with a plain-spoken Dollyism that entertained all sides. No one was surprised when she was ranked the most popular public figure in April, with a net favorability of plus 65, 51 points ahead of her closest competitor, former President Barack Obama. Her death hits harder coming when that other faux blonde 80-year-old is spreading chaos, said Jackie Combs in the Los Angeles Times. Both Dolly and Donald are American originals. She was a fairy tale version of the American dream, while Trump was an entitled rich kid, another all-American archetype. Her philanthropy was real and global. His charitable foundation was fraudulent and forced to shut down. Parton represented an America where people find connections and agreement, not division, said Christian Snyder in National Review. Those seeking to make America great again should strive to do so in Dolly's vision. In death, she pulled off one last remarkable feat, getting the entire country to agree on something. The nationwide grief wasn't performative. It was recognition that something genuinely irreplaceable had left the room. End of article. Okay, next is a WNBA article titled, Can the League Survive the Culture Wars? Sports are supposed to be a diversion, said Candace Buckner in The Athletic, but the Women's National Basketball Association suddenly feels less like a sport and more like a societal powder keg. When the Indiana Fever in 2024 drafted Caitlin Clark, the leading scorer in NCAA history, male or female, the league's audience exploded. But so did the culture war nastiness. Clips of the straight white Clark being clobbered by black opponents in a league where 25 to 35% of players are publicly LGBTQ+, became a staple of right-wing social media. Then, this summer, Clark's teammate Sophie Cunningham became her on-court bodyguard, and a social media phenomenon in our own right. Cunningham recently told ESPN that society should protect young girls from playing sports or sharing lockers with biological men, and the already toxic cesspool of WNBA discourse became instantly more poisonous. Pro and anti-trans activists held dueling rallies outside Fever games. But now, two burly ex-NBA players, Enes Kanter Freedom, 6'10" and 250 pounds, and Royce White, 6'8" and 270 pounds, have mockingly threatened that if the league doesn't ban male-born players, they'll declare themselves women and enter next year's NBA draft, WNBA draft. With attendance and TV viewership at record highs, this should have been a history-making season for the WNBA, said Rachel Bachman in the Wall Street Journal. Instead, the season has spiraled into absolute chaos amid racial resentment, feuds, and on-court physical fights. Kanter and White are attention-starved trolls who can safely be ignored, said Mike Wise in MS Now. The WNBA has never had a male-born player, and without 3 out of 4 Americans agreeing with Cunningham, probably never will. Cunningham isn't a troll, said Case Wickman in Vanity Fair. But the blonde, beautiful social media star likes to seek attention, as she demonstrated with her viral pointing meme after a scuffle with a black player in June, which gained her throngs of new followers and lucrative endorsement deals. By coming out against trans players, Cunningham became MAGA's favorite women's basketball player. Don't blame Cunningham, said Joe Nocera in the Free Press. The league could have avoided its trans mess just by following the lead of the Olympics or the Women's Tennis Association, whose rule books now clarify that woman means biological woman, because that would anger its progressive and LGBTQ plus fan base. However, WNBA executives are responding to the firestorm with meek, meaningless calls for inclusivity. Their cowardice also explains why the league's race issue isn't going away. When the Chicago Sky's Dejanay Carrington blamed white privilege last week after being ejected for a flagrant foul on Cunningham, the league stayed silent. Unless it can develop a spine, the WNBA will remain a piñata in the culture wars. The good news, said Helen Lewis in The Atlantic, is that all this drama is a byproduct of the league's astonishing success. Since Clark arrived, TV viewership has doubled, and TV revenues have quadrupled to $200 million. Players' salaries have soared. Any emergent sports league has growing pains, said Will Leach in the Washington Post. The WNBA can survive the culture wars so long as the quality of the product, the actual basketball, remains high. If you haven't seen a game lately, the players' skills are better than ever, and the WNBA's product is magnificent. End of article. Okay, the next article is from the international section of The Week magazine, and it's titled Israel, IDF Shrugs as Settlers Besiege Palestinians. The West Bank is on the verge of an eruption, said Lilac Shaval in Israel Hayom. Months of violent attacks by Jewish settlers against Palestinians crescendoed last week in the village of Kusra, where dozens of extremists surrounded the homes of 3 Palestinian families. Settlers cut power and water lines and piled rocks in the road to prevent the Palestinians, including 2 children under age 7, from getting basic supplies. One of the homes was owned by an Ohio man, Palestinian-American Louis Reedy, whose 83-year-old mother was among the 15 people trapped inside for more than a week. He soon traveled to Kuzra to join her. The U.S. connection spurred U.N. Ambassador Mike Huckabee, normally a staunch ally of Israel, to an uncharacteristic outburst, calling the settlers Israeli terrorists. Huckabee demanded that the Israel Defense Forces intervene to free the Palestinians. Yet while the IDF did clear two illegal settler outposts, the settlers returned and continued their siege. It's just the latest example of Prime Minister Benjamin Netanyahu's failure to enforce the law against Jewish lawbreakers. The anger this incident feeds could easily trigger a new wave of Palestinian terrorism. That's the point, said Gershon Baskin of Al-Quds West Bank. The far-right parties in Netanyahu's government want to provoke an explosion of Palestinian violence. That's why the IDF is so brazen in siding with settlers. Kuzra officials say they have actually seen soldiers and settlers praying together, barbecuing together, and dancing together. Netanyahu has overseen the unprecedented expansion of illegal settlements across the West Bank, trying to impose facts on the ground that make the establishment of a Palestinian state impossible. He would use a Palestinian uprising to snatch more land. And he's no outlier, said Talal Akal in Al-Ayam, West Bank. Israelis famously disagree on almost everything, but they agree on plans to displace Palestinians. It's almost as if Israel were a state founded solely as a war machine, living only by the language of blood oppression and expansion. Having occupied our territory since 1967, they want it outright. Unfortunately, there's no incentive for Netanyahu to back down. Not with elections coming in October, said Haaretz in an editorial. If the vote were held now, polls suggest the opposition Yashar Party, led by former IDF chief Gadi Eisenkot, would win more seats than Netanyahu's Likud. That's why Netanyahu and his allies are desperate to rally their far-right base by pandering to settlers. And the settlers, for their part, are rushing to steal as much as they can, lest, God forbid, the government will be replaced and the settlement bonanza fades. The vast majority of Israelis living in the West Bank are law-abiding, said the Jerusalem Post. Their military and volunteer service since October 7 Hamas terrorist rampage that ignited the Gaza war and has rivaled and surpassed levels seen elsewhere. But the extremists in their midst are going wild. There have been 660 settler attacks in the first half of 2026, up from 405 in the same period last year. When the polls open, Israelis will be faced with a choice: stop the thugs or let them run unfettered in the West Bank and blacken Israel's name. Our next article is in the Europe section of The Week magazine, and it's titled Climate: Record Heat Fries Europe's Economy. Europe is no longer teetering on the brink of climate disaster, said Roger Saul in The Independent. We have walked straight off the edge of the cliff. It was already the hottest summer in history before another heat dome settled over the continent this week. Now the entire Mediterranean region, Spain, Morocco, North Africa, is undergoing desertification. Forest fires are ripping across France, Spain, and Portugal in what could be the worst wildfire season ever. Up north, nearly three-quarters of England is in drought, affecting 45 million people, with rainfall just 10% above normal. Just 10% of normal. The consequences are already being counted in lost harvests. This year's grain haul is predicted to be the worst on record, millions of tons below the previous forecasts, costing British farmers nearly $530 million, and farmers elsewhere in Europe another 2.3 billion. If the drought continues, even irrigation will become impossible. The food security crisis that climate activists warned us about has now arrived with a vengeance. The question is whether the people with the power to act in government and business will do something before the next harvest fails. This crisis will be expensive, said Verena Kainrath in Der Standard of Austria. Farmers will need significant financial assistance to switch to heat-resistant plants, and they need better irrigation, which means big investments in reservoirs. If we don't fork over the funds now, everyone will pay the price as milk, meat, and grain become unaffordable luxuries. The water situation is truly dire, said Julian Alexander Fischer in T-Online of Germany. The Danube, the EU's longest river, is so low that scuttled Nazi ships from World War II are now fully exposed to nuclear reactors that rely on its water for cooling must shut down. The Rhine's water level is at a historic low, and a section south of Koblenz is becoming entirely unnavigable. Soon this vital shipping route will be split into two, with the northern and southern segments isolated from each other. This means an economic hit to both the goods transport industry and tourism, as river cruise companies shift to routes in the Netherlands or Belgium. Already, tourists have abandoned the baking Mediterranean coast for cooler alternatives, devastating towns that survive on summer tourism. How is Europe to pay for all this? Asked Simon Nixon in the Financial Times of the UK. Since 1980, extreme weather has cost the EU nearly $1 trillion, and a quarter of that sum has come in the last 4 years. The hardest hit are the highly indebted southern nations that nearly collapsed in the Eurozone sovereign debt crisis a decade ago. If climate stress leads to a financial crisis in one of them, it could touch off a contagion and cause a climate sovereign doom loop. There are ways we can adapt, said Le Monde of France, in an editorial including cooling cities, transforming agricultural practices, protecting forests, rethinking infrastructure. Yet there's clearly a limit to what such measures can achieve, and it would be dangerous to what such measures can achieve. Oh, I'm sorry. Let me just start that part over again. Yet there's clearly a limit to what such measures can achieve, and it would be dangerous to believe we can simply get used to these conditions. Our priority must be reducing greenhouse gas emissions. Every additional tenth of a degree the planet warms makes it harder to preserve a livable Europe. The next article of the week is An Orchestra in Jeopardy, Another Kennedy Center Crisis. The National Symphony Orchestra is mired in the deepest financial crisis in its recent history, and no one is more to blame than President Trump, said Jonathan Edwards and Apurva Mahajan in the Washington Post. Since Trump seized control of the Kennedy Center, upsetting longtime patrons, the orchestra has suffered a 2-year revenue freefall, leaving it with 2026 ticket sales down by 50% and donations off by 25% compared with expectations. The National Symphony Orchestra's former executive director has said it's very possible the orchestra could fold because of the crisis, and this despite a banner 2024 during which the ensemble, under music director John Andrea Nozeda, was winning some of the strongest reviews in its 96-year history. A turnaround will be challenging, because the National Symphony Orchestra had to delay its scheduling its fall season while waiting to learn if Trump would prevail in court in his bid to close the Kennedy Center for renovations until 2028. It'll now perform mostly at smaller area venues. As for America's National Symphony struggles, Trump won't let go of his plans for the Kennedy Center, said Janae Kingsbury in The Atlantic. Despite a judge's May order that forced the center's current leadership to remove Trump's name from the building's facade, Trump's hand-picked board voted in mid-August to add an inscription under John F. Kennedy's name that would read, "Restored and renovated by President Donald J. Trump." That defiant decision could irritate the judge, who will also decide if the board sufficiently considered alternatives before reaffirming its earlier vote to close the center. Amid all the turmoil, the National Symphony Orchestra plays on, said Charles T. Downey in Washington Classical Review. Though most of its 150 concerts each year are staged at the Kennedy Center, it performed at the Hollywood Bowl this week and has just completed a successful summer run at Wolf Trap, playing to nearly full houses at the suburban Virginia Performing Arts Center, closing that run with Beethoven's Symphony No. 9. Niseida and the National Symphony Orchestra let the music speak for itself. The next article, Disney taking its regulator to court. Disney is declaring war on the Trump administration, said Joe Flint in the Wall Street Journal. Disney's ABC sued the Federal Communications Commission this week on First Amendment grounds over threats to pull its broadcasting license, alleging the FCC's actions are an effort to quash speech the Trump administration finds objectionable. The broadcaster is seeking a temporary restraining order and preliminary injunction to halt the early license renewal process, which the FCC said it was launching in April after late-night host Jimmy Kimmel made disparaging remarks about Trump on his show. The FCC FCC Chairman Brendan Carr also launched a probe into Disney's diversity, equity, and inclusion initiatives last year. ABC executives felt that the probe was a response to commentary by Kimmel and the hosts of The View. "Welcome to the resistance, Mickey Mouse," said Nitish Pawa in Slate. "It's rare for any TV news outfit to call out its own regulators in such an unabashed manner." However, Disney had no choice but to defend not just its own programming and broadcast licenses, but also American journalism as a whole. Carr is a Trump lackey who makes his censorious desires apparent to all, as he did in a March tweet threatening other broadcasters who don't correct course on their Iran war coverage. Disney has recognized the constitutional stakes here, which go right to the freedom of speech. The next article is titled, Iran, the dangerous U.S. missile shortage. The U.S. is clearly out of ideas for how to end the war in Iran, said Hafiz Rashid in The New Republic. And now we're out of long-range missiles, too. The New York Times reported last week that the five-month-old war has burned through virtually all of the U.S.'s long-range surface-to-surface missiles and roughly half of our ship-launched Tomahawk cruise missiles and THAAD interceptors. There are only 800 Patriot interceptors left to defend U.S. bases and allies in the region from Iranian drones and missiles from a pre-war stockpile of more than 2,300. President Trump, as is his wont, is simply denying reality, said Andreas Kluth in Bloomberg. He bragged that the U.S. still has far more munitions than anyone in the world and far more than we need. But in private, he's reportedly livid, both at Defense Secretary Pete Hegseth for hiding the shortage and at whoever leaked the story to the Times. The reality is that the U.S. ammo crunch is a global disaster. First to suffer will be the people of Ukraine, who had hoped to buy American interceptors through European intermediaries to withstand Russia's stepped-up bombardment. With estimates that it will take at least 3 years to replenish our stockpiles of the intricate, sophisticated weapons, Trump also has let the world know we're too, quote, exhausted militarily, unquote, to defend Taiwan from China or South Korea from North Korea or Europe's Baltic states from Vladimir Putin. The origin of this shortage predates the Trump administration, said Nancy A. Youssef and Jonathan Lemire in The Atlantic. After the Cold War ended, successive Pentagons scaled back munitions spending, assuming the new cadence of engagement. Quote, long bouts of peace between short conclusive wars, unquote, would allow plenty of time to maintain supplies. We also prioritize the development of high-tech, high-cost missiles like the Patriot and the THAAD, which are ill-suited to the age of drone warfare. Firing a $4 million Patriot, of which we make only 600 a year, to take down a $40,000 drone that Iran can manufacture in near limitless quantity is how a superpower ends up running out of missiles. The munitions shortage is real, said Park McDougald in the Free Press. But it's being overstated by Trump administration factions who want to de-escalate in Iran and cut off weapons to Ukraine. Does the U.S. have enough missiles to deter China from taking Taiwan? No, but we never did. We do have all the conventional bombs and weapons needed to pulverize Iran, although delivering them would require warplanes to make bombing raids and, quote-unquote, raise the risk of U.S. casualties. If U.S. planes and pilots are shot down over Iran, it would make this war even more disastrous, said Mark Hertling in The Bulwark. The purpose of all military technology, from the longbow to the ICBM, is to maximize the distance between friendly forces and the enemy and minimize your own casualties. Without missiles, that distance collapses, along with the military advantage that has made America a superpower. A competent president might rise to the challenge of regaining military advantage over Iran, said Noah Berlotsky in the public notice. But Trump is instead focusing on finding the treasonous leakers who dared expose his ineptitude while insisting the missile shortage isn't real. Trump's lies won't fool anyone in Tehran or Beijing or Moscow, and they won't bring back the missiles spent on his useless war of choice. In the briefing section of the week, here is article When Bots Write Books, Artificial Intelligence is Transforming the Publishing Industry. What does that mean for human authors? How widespread is AI use in publishing? It's almost impossible to gauge how many authors are using tools like ChatGPT, but it appears that generative AI, which can churn out a novel-length work with a few simple prompts, is driving a boom in book publishing. More than 4 million books were released in the U.S. in 2025, up a whopping 33% from the previous year. That jump was largely due to a spike in new self-published works, which rocketed 39% year-on-year to 3.5 million. While it is easier than ever to self-publish, research suggests many of those books were not written by humans. A National Bureau of Economic Research study found that about half the books published in 2025 and sold on Amazon contained AI-generated text, up to 23% in 2023. AI writing is most common in popular genres such as romance fiction, which tends toward formulaic plots, and in nonfiction where major news events can trigger a flood of AI books within hours. Online influencers have been spreading the word for some time. Use AI to write a book. If it sells, it's free money, said tech journalist Kashmir Hill, who recently discovered an AI-generated error-riddled biography of herself on Amazon. The author of Hill's biography published 9 other books the same week. But AI writing is not just confined to the self-publishing world. In recent months, at least 2 major publishing houses have withdrawn. The author of Hill's biography published 9 other books the same week. But AI writing is not just confined to the self-publishing world.

14 publishers bid for the U.S. rights to Call Me, I'll Hide the Body. Falad, a grad student at Southern Methodist University, signed with a Macmillan imprint for more than $2 million. But the deal collapsed last month after Falad's agents told the publisher they could no longer support the stunningly good crime novel because of AI concerns. Falad says he used AI only for research and not for writing the book itself, and argues the deal's cancellation was racially motivated. A few months earlier, Hachette nixed the U.S. release of Mia Ballard's horror novel Shy Girl over suspicions it was largely AI-generated. After the book was published in the U.K., readers pointed to linguistic tales of AI, including word repetition. Sharp or Sharply appears 159 times in 247 pages. The grouping of adjectives, phrases, and ideas into threes, and the frequency of something X, something Y sentence construction, such as, in his hands is a cake, gleaming, its pink frosting too smooth, like plastic dipped in sugar, like something that belongs on a screen. Ballard claims that an acquaintance who edited the book used AI, not her. Everyone liked the book. One publishing exec told the Financial Times, after Shy Girl, every editor is nervous. Are publishers trying to weed out AI? Most publishers require writers to affirm that their work is original, which is increasingly being interpreted as a ban on AI-created text and images. That's a sensible safeguard because AI-generated works are not protected by copyright. The foundation of the $140 billion global publishing industry. But publishing houses are loath to entirely bar authors from using AI because there are other ways it can usefully be deployed, such as to check grammar and conduct research, although there are risks in handing that latter job to a chatbot. What kind of risks? Media entrepreneur Steven Rosenbaum used AI tools to research and organize The Future of Truth, a nonfiction book about how AI reshapes reality. In May, the New York Times revealed the book contained numerous fabricated and misattributed quotations dreamed up by AI. Rosenbaum said that if the episode serves as a warning about the risks of AI-assisted research and verification, that is why I wrote the book. To avoid such embarrassments, a growing number of publishers are turning to AI detectors, software that promises to scan a text and accurately reveal how much of it was likely AI-generated. Does the technology work? That depends upon whom you ask. One popular detector, GPT-0, claims to be 99% accurate. Pangram, another favored detector, claims a false positive rate of only 1 in 10,000. But critics argue that AI detectors are deeply flawed. After his sci-fi manuscript was rejected by numerous publishers, Antonio Brescio, an engineering consultant and aspiring author, ran the text through the AI detector Originality AI. The program was 100% certain he'd used AI, but when he deleted just a few sentences, it declared the manuscript to be 100% human. What if publishers or agents start running these AI tools on everybody, says Brescio. Thriller writer Andrea Bartz led a lead plaintiff in a copyright lawsuit against Anthropic that secured a $1.5 billion settlement for authors over the firm's use of pirated books to train its models, was enraged when a detector labeled her writing as 82% AI-generated. I guess that's what happens when your books were stolen to program AI, said fellow novelist Renee Denfeld, whose own work was also flagged as AI. What do readers think of AI books? Most want books to come from the author's brain and heart.

0: art and not a computer that's robbed the writer's brain, said author Laura Taylor Namy. And that argument is supported by the fact that book charts are still dominated by human authors. But the flood of AI works is making it harder for flesh-and-blood writers like Jess Michaels to grab attention and make a living in an increasingly crowded market. A historical romance author, Michaels has released 117 novels since 1999, most of them self-published, and has notched 10 USA Today bestsellers. But she has recently seen sales drop so drastically and the number of AI-powered imitators rise so rapidly that she's given up on publishing. Sorry, that she's considering giving up on publishing. You're talking about directly pirating my work, putting it into an engine so that you can produce a Jess Michaels-type book, and then glutting the market with it, she said. I cannot tell you how soul-crushing it is. Let's read a few articles from Health and Science. The first being titled An Ancient Civilization in the Amazon. Archaeologists have found new evidence upending our understanding of an ancient Amazon rainforest society that thrived some 2,000 years ago, reports Smithsonian. Their study suggests that the Aquiri civilization was far larger than previously believed, supporting some 3 million people at its peak from 100 BC to AD 300, and stretching across a section of northern Brazil roughly the size of North Dakota. While the Romans were building temples of stone, the Aquiri people, who had no rock to work with, were carving huge geometric earthworks known as geoglyphs. The evidence was collected by an aircraft using LIDAR, a laser scanning technology which can peer beneath the forest canopy to map the ground below. Surveying a single patch of 1,740 square miles, researchers found nearly 400 previously unknown geoglyphs, including circles, squares, octagons, and stranger designs, ringed by ditches up to 40 feet wide and 16 feet deep. The largest sprawls across 123 acres. Researchers believe that the Aquiri used the sites for feasts, ceremonies, sports, and political gatherings. Living in 300-person villages connected by roads, they farmed corn, squash, and manioc, and tended trees producing peach, palm fruits, and Brazilian nuts. The society flourished for some 1,500 years before abandoning the earthworks around AD 900 for reasons unknown. It is simply astonishing, says lead author Marty Parsonen, an archaeologist at the University of Helsinki. This cultural area alone contains as many earthworks as previously estimated for the whole of Amazonia. The next article in Health and Science, don't feed babies sugar. Cutting back on sugar in a child's earliest years may lower their risk of dementia decades later, a new study suggests. Researchers in China drew on UK biobank records for 65,000 people born in the 40s and the 50s, comparing those raised during wartime rationing, when sugar was capped at 8 ounces per person per week, with those born after rationing ended in 1953. Those exposed to less sugar before age 2 had a roughly 20% lower risk of dementia, and among those in that group who did develop it, the onset was 2.5 years later. The protective effect held even for babies whose only low sugar exposure came in the womb. The study, which shows correlation, not causation, adds to mounting evidence that the first 1,000 days of life can be crucial for future health. Further research is needed, lead author Jiazhen Zhang of the Hong Kong University of Science and Technology tells The Times, to better understand how early these exposures influence dementia, risk, and to public health strategies. Brain injuries in the Coast Guard. Riding a rescue boat through crashing 25-foot waves for hours on end may be injuring the brains of U.S. Coast Guard crews, the New York Times reports. When rescuer Brett Bonner shot himself dead in early 2025 after years of unexplained headaches and violent mood swings, his teenage daughter Kaylee suspected a connection to his service as a surfman. She mailed health questionnaires to other surfmen, and of the 77 who responded, most described the same torments as her father: headaches, memory lapses, and anger. These are the hallmarks of brain injury. Each time a 40,000-pound boat slams into a wave, a jolt rips up the spine to the skull. A hit to the ship's deck of 6 times the force of gravity can register as 60 G's at the sailor's head. As violent as a car crash over and over. Last week, after Kaylee's high school research was publicized, the Coast Guard acknowledged the danger for the first time and promised decisive action to prevent and treat injuries. "We owe it to you," Admiral Kevin Lunday told force members, "to protect your long-term health from the damage caused by relentless wave pounding." AI invents a brand new virus. Scientists have used AI to create new viruses not found in nature, raising both hopes for medical breakthroughs and fears of a human-engineered viral menace. The researchers at Stanford University trained an AI model called Evo on DNA from millions of species, including animals, plants, microbes, and viruses, to see if it could generate new genomes. They tried viruses first because a virus has just a few thousand nucleotides, while a complex animal like a mammal has billions. Of the some 700,000 possibilities Evo came up with, the scientists chose 285 to create DNA molecules, and 16 of those proved viable, replicating inside bacteria. Researchers say they're aware that the science sounds terrifying, but a potential bioterrorist would have a much easier time modifying an existing pathogen than using Evo to make a new one. Many advanced drugs are already delivered by engineered viruses, and the researchers hope this tech could be used to stamp out antibiotic-resistant bacteria, which kills millions of people each year. "If we develop responsibly," study author Brian He tells the Wall Street Journal, "I think it can lead to tremendous benefits in human health." The super mosquito plaguing Africa. Could a single insect unravel decades of progress against malaria? A new genomic study has traced the alarming spread of Anopheles stephensi, a hardy malaria-carrying mosquito, across Africa. Unlike Africa's native species, this mosquito thrives in crowded cities and lives through the dry seasons that once helped keep the disease in check. By looking at the invader's DNA, reports phys.org or phys.org researchers have mapped its relentless trek across the continent. The mosquito, originally from South Asia, gained a foothold in Djibouti around 2012, then fanned out to Yemen, Ethiopia, Sudan, and Kenya. The species split into genetically distinct groups as it traveled, but all the varieties appear largely immune to the anti-mosquito chemicals that are typically used in nettings and sprays. Given that a child under 5 dies of malaria nearly every minute, suppressing A. stephanensi is a matter of vital urgency. The study is a powerful reminder that emerging public health threats do not respect geographic boundaries, says study co-author El Fatih Malik, an epidemiologist at the University of Khartoum. It highlights the urgent need for sustained surveillance. Reading from the week's travel section, there's an article titled This Week's Dream, The Islands That Time Forgot. No one from the United States accidentally comes to Sao Tome and Principe, said Christopher Mother in the Boston Globe. So if you yearn for a destination where you'll never hear another American accent, this West African island nation could be it. A former Portuguese colony composed of two lush volcanic islands about 150 miles off the coast of Gabon, it's one of the world's least visited nations. To reach it, I recently flew to Lisbon, then added an 8-plus-hour flight, including a stopover in Ghana, to reach the capital of Sao Tome, which shares the name of the larger island. It's a beautiful place, all jungle, stunning beaches and waterfalls. I, however, was intent on spending a week on an even less visited Principe. So this is what the world looked like before humans arrived, I said to my driver in Principe after completing a 90-mile flight by prop plane from Sao Tome. The entire island is a UNESCO Biosphere Reserve. Nothing but dense green jungle so sweetly verdant, with broad leaves, thick trunks, and steaming vines, that the sky was nearly blocked. My plans for an active week required central lodgings, so I checked into the Sunday Praia, a luxury hotel where I should note a night's stay can equal 6 months of local wages. Outside the hotel, you'll see many locals living in shacks and carrying stacks of laundry to wash in a river. The hotels, at least, are working with local residents to resist unwelcome changes to the unblemished landscape. As I had hoped, Principe's beaches were pristine. At a prime snorkeling spot, the Bay of Needles, I spent an afternoon floating in the preternational turquoise sea, watching sea urchins and metallic fish below. Another adventure took me on the Okuepipi Waterfall Trail, where bird watchers from around the world vie for a glimpse of the Principe Scops Owl, found only here. I dove into the water below the falls, awed by their height. Another waterfall trek, however, turned precarious. During a 6-hour round-trip hike in Obo National Park, the rainforest lived up to its name. The rain only grew stronger and the steep hills slipperier. Though I survived, I emerged bedraggled and bruised. And as I eased into a bath afterward, I was eternally grateful to be staying in a 5-star hotel. Also in the travel section, here's an article titled Maine's Small Boat Tourist Fleet. To truly enjoy coastal Maine, you get yourself out on the water, said Jen Rose Smith in the Wall Street Journal. The state's craggy coastline is best experienced at sea level, aboard small boats run by locals, and visitors have plenty of options. Several mail boats take passengers during their day runs to islands such as Isle aux Hôtes, and many working lobster boats welcome occasional or regular fee-paying riders. On board the Lucky Catch, which sails from Portland and encourages passengers to help with the haul, you may hear Captain Tom Martin calling out, "Careful of the crabs! Grab from the front and they'll pinch you hard!" Martin shows passengers how to pull traps and measure a lobster's carapace, and the keepers can be purchased at a discount. In nearby Bath, a shipbuilding town, you can sail on a faithful recreation of the Virginia, a 51-foot, 2-masted pinnacle built in 1607. Look up Maine's first ship online, and you can book a ride, because the historical, metal-free rigging is so quiet, You hear little out on the water, but creaks from the white oak hull, the ancient sounds of a seafaring world that is all but lost. Our last article today in the travel section, getting the flavor of Arkansas's world-class mountain biking. At less than 300 feet, the mountain at the brand new Oz Trails Bike Park in Bella Vista, Arkansas, isn't very big, says Graham Averill in The Outside. But the 20 miles of gravity trails that vein the hill are nothing short of amazing. And the park is now home to probably the only high-speed lift in the country dedicated to serving mountain bikers year-round. Not just between ski seasons, the existence of this world-class Ozarks bike park owes largely to a $75 million investment in Northwest Arkansas, already a national draw for single-track enthusiasts by the Walton family, owners of Walmart. But the state is chipping in too, helping fund a bike park in the town of Mena with a lift that will serve 1,100 vertical feet. Some riders grip about taking downhill, or actually they don't grip, they gripe about taking downhill runs if you didn't earn it with a grueling ascent. They don't like paying for lift tickets either. But Arkansas is poised to be a gravity destination, and at Oz, every trail I rode was fun. That's all the time we have for the week today. My name is Vicki here at the Talking Information Center, and thank you so much for tuning in to the week.
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2: Here's the forecast for the Boston and South Shore area on the Talking Information Center from the National Weather Service. For today, showers as the nor'easter moves away, temperatures in the lower 60s. Showers continue overnight, cloudy temperatures in the mid-50s. Tuesday, cloudy temperatures in the mid-60s. The sun rose this morning at 6:39, setting at 6:31 this evening. 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
2: 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And Framingham.
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4: Hello, this is Matthew Donahue with articles from Archaeology and National Geographic History magazines for the Talking Information Center. The Music of Time. Tuning in to the sounds of the ancient world, by the editors of Archaeology magazine. Since the Paleolithic period, people of every culture have used music as a means of communication and expression. The earliest known musical instruments are a collection of 35,000-year-old flutes, some made of bone and some of ivory, that archaeologists unearthed in southwestern Germany. The oldest example of musical notation can be found on a 2nd millennium BC cuneiform tablet excavated in the Bronze Age city of Ugarit in Syria. Ancient artists from the Mediterranean to China depicted instruments, musicians, and dancers in rock art, tomb paintings, and mosaics. Fragments, and more rarely, intact examples of wind, string, and percussion instruments crafted from materials including ceramic, wood, and metal have been discovered across the globe. Although scholars have identified evidence of ancient musical traditions for centuries, the field of music archaeology only emerged as a formal discipline in the 1970s. Using artifacts, iconography, and written sources, music archaeologists are able to study ancient instruments as well as the contexts in which musicians played them. Technologies such as 3D printing now enable researchers to make and play replicas of instruments, approximating the sounds they produced. Digital tools are also revolutionizing the field of archaeoacoustics, which explores how people of the past experienced sound by examining the acoustic properties of spaces where instruments were played. Throughout human history, music has accompanied collective ritual events, celebrations, and private moments of grief and joy, from harps echoing for eternity in Egyptian tombs, to lyres strummed by bards at feasts, to horns blasting on the battlefield. Music is very personal, says Toon Sikora, curator of the Egyptian collection at the Dutch National Museum of Antiquities. It gives a more human, more intimate, and, I think, a more honest view of ancient people than elaborate monuments, temples, or palaces ever could. Musical Melting Pot by Benjamin Leonard. The clash of metal cymbals and other percussion instruments accompanied dances and processions in Mesopotamia at least as early as the 3rd millennium BC. Multiple steles from the Sumerian city-state of Ur depict musicians playing cymbals. Cuneiform texts on terracotta cylinders found in the nearby Sumerian city-state of Girsu describe the instrument's conspicuous use during the dedication of a temple built by King Gudea, who reigned from circa 2150 to 2125 BC. Archaeologists have also found cymbals in temples and burials throughout the Levant, the Persian Gulf, and the Indus Valley in modern-day Pakistan. A team led by archaeologists Khaled Douglas and Nasser Al-Jawari of Sultan Qaboos University recently uncovered a pair of copper alloy symbols while excavating a small building on the summit of the site of Dahwa in northern Oman. The settlement was inhabited by the An-Nahr people from about 2700 to 2000 BC, and was also home to craftspeople and merchants who migrated there from the Indus Valley during a period of booming interregional trade. The symbols, which measure 5.4 inches in diameter and date to between about 2200 and 2000 BC, were placed carefully, one atop the other, beneath the stone floor in a corner of the structure. Douglas and Al-Jawari believe that the instruments may have been deposited as an offering. Using lead isotope analysis, the researchers determined that the copper used to craft the symbols was likely mined some 100 miles southwest of Dahwa. The instruments closely resemble a pair of mid-3rd millennium BC symbols excavated at the Indus Valley city of Mohenjo-Daro, as well as sets found in southern Mesopotamia. According to the researchers, the similarities among these symbols may be evidence that people living around the Persian Gulf and in the Indus Valley shared musical traditions. An Instrument of Great Ceremony by Daniel Weiss. Around 570 BC, the Greek colonists of Selinunte on the southwestern coast of Sicily held a ceremony to celebrate the completion of one of their city's first temples to have been built entirely of stone. The festivities included an animal sacrifice and ritual feast, accompanied by the piercing drone of the aulos, a woodwind instrument similar to an oboe that was an essential ingredient in such gatherings. According to the literary, visual, and archaeological record, the aulos was ubiquitous across Greek cults and ceremonies, says archaeologist Clemente Marconi of New York University. Indeed, as the 1st and 2nd century AD philosopher Plutarch writes in his Moralia, quote, "Remove the aulos, and worship becomes a dismal affair, lacking the true festival spirit," end quote. To cap the ceremony at Selinunte, a large votive offering was deposited along the walls of the temple's cella. Between 2012 and 2025, a team led by Marconi excavated this foundation deposit and found that it contained around 250 objects, including weapons, vases, terracotta figurines, and animal bones. There were also two parts of an aulos crafted from the leg bone of a deer, which had, no doubt, been played during the ceremony. The pieces fit together and are likely part of the same instrument, though its mouthpiece and a lower section with additional finger holes are missing. Marconi says that the aulos might have been imported from mainland Greece, based on its high level of craft and similarities with instruments discovered in the city-state of Sparta. He notes that alloy are known to have been left as offerings to mark the end of a musician's career, to express thanks for the fulfillment of a vow, or as a prayer for protection, health, or success, including victory in musical contests. In the absence of a votive inscription, says Marconi, all of these remain plausible explanations for the dedication of our instrument. Medieval Warrior Troubadours by Eric A. Powell. Dubbed Music City, the town of Trossingen in southwestern Germany is home to the 169-year-old Hohner Musical Instrument Company. Although most famous for its harmonicas and accordions, Hohner once manufactured a model of guitar favored by recording legend Prince. In 2001, on the grounds of a former Hohner factory, a team led by archaeologist Barbara Teune-Grosskopf, then of the Archaeological State Museum of Baden-Württemberg, made a remarkable discovery. In a 6th century AD cemetery, they unearthed the grave of a nobleman who was buried cradling a lyre in his left arm. With 6 tuning pegs and an intact willow bridge, the maple lyre bears marks suggesting it was well-loved. An illustration in an 8th century AD illuminated manuscript produced in the English kingdom of Northumbria shows the biblical King David playing just such an instrument. The Trossingen lyre is one of at least 13 lyres to have been discovered in early medieval burials in Britain, Scandinavia, and Germany. 3 of these instruments were found in Royal Anglo-Saxon burials in England and seem to have been included as prestigious grave goods. Another 3 Anglo-Saxon lyres were unearthed in modest burials and may have belonged to scops, or bards, who performed in royal mead halls. The instruments from Scandinavia and Germany were found accompanying noblemen who were also buried with weapons. The Trossingen prince, for instance, held a sword on his right side. His lyre is decorated with a scene of 12 standing warriors flanking a lance, likely swearing an oath to their leader. Teune-Grosskopf suspects these Scandinavian and Germanic noblemen were prominent warlords who were also accomplished bards, or were at least capable of strumming a lyre and carrying a tune for a captive audience in their mead halls. These lyre-wielding strongmen likely performed heroic epics similar to the earliest known Germanic poetic text, the 9th century AD Song of Hildebrand, a tale of a father and son facing each other on the battlefield. Or perhaps they improvised ditties enumerating their latest achievements. In a largely illiterate society, performing songs could have been an important way for warrior princes to communicate with their subjects. With songs, the leader could set himself among heroes to secure his position or boast of his last successful raid, says Teune-Grosskopf. One could pass on all kinds of information through song that would then circulate deeply into society. Southwest Symphony by Ben O'Donnell. For the indigenous people of the sun-baked American Southwest, the need for rainfall demands ceremonies, and ceremonies call for music. "It's really not a ceremony without some sort of music," says Marlon Magdalena, a traditional flute maker and player who is a member of New Mexico's Jemez Pueblo. The songs all mention moisture, either rain or, in the winter, snow. We need that water to grow our plants. That's what we're praying for. Ritual, song, and water have been intertwined in the Four Corners region for thousands of years. The ancestral Puebloans who inhabited this region built sophisticated water management systems and ceremonial complexes at Mesa Verde and other population centers, which reached their apexes between AD 900 and 1300. Archaeologists in the 19th and 20th centuries excavated scores of ancient musical instruments at these sites. But the region's musical tradition dates back even further. At a site called Broken Flute Cave in northeastern Arizona, archaeologists found wooden flutes dating to the mid-7th century AD that would have been difficult to play. The largest are nearly 2.5 feet long and were played by blowing air at an angle into the end of the tube. The longer you play them, the air starts condensing inside the flute and it will start dripping, says Magdalena. It's like you're making it rain. Rock art from this period depicts flutists with bird heads who were likely specialized ritual practitioners. Over the next 7 centuries, the ancestral Pueblo and array of instruments expanded to include rattles made with turtle shells and cocoons, noisemakers crafted from seashells and walnut shells, and drums consisting of wooden boards set over pits that people danced upon. Rarer were conch shell trumpets and flutes or whistles carved from eagle bones. Instruments became easier to play, meaning that potentially more people could play them at once, says archaeologist Emily Brown of Aspen CRM Solutions. There's a greater sense of inclusion in some ceremonies. The more people who participate, the more of that intention and energy, the more successful the whole event is. Accompanying the Afterlife by Benjamin Leonard. Although the texts of hundreds of ancient Egyptian songs survive, from love ballads and drinking songs to temple chants and funerary dirges, scholars have yet to identify any musical scores to which lyrics were set. More than 100 string instruments, however, have been discovered in tombs dating to the New Kingdom, between circa 1550 and 1070 BC alone. Paintings and wooden models, also found in burial chambers, depict musicians playing harps, lutes, and lyres. The practice of burying people with instruments reached its peak in the 18th dynasty, between circa 1550 and 1295 BC, but an individual interred in a spacious tomb in the necropolis of Saqqara during the 19th dynasty, between circa 1295 and 1186 BC, journeyed to the afterlife with an unusually rich array of musical accompaniments. Archaeologists excavating this tomb in the early 1900s uncovered wooden castanets shaped like hands, as well as fragments of 4 angular harps of varying size made from cedar. This quartet gave the burial its moniker, the Tomb of the Harps. In the 19th dynasty, it's exceptional to have a single instrument left in a tomb, let alone a whole orchestra, says Toon Sikora, curator of the Egyptian collection at the Dutch National Museum of Antiquities. It's such a rare find that I think the tomb owner was likely a musician. Prior to the New Kingdom, musicians played arched harps with at most 8 strings. The angular harp represented an exciting musical innovation. The examples from the Tomb of the Harps each feature a hollow, vertical sound box attached to a suspension rim with holes that held one end of the strings. The strings were affixed at the other end to cylindrical pegs in the neck, which was perpendicular to the sound box. This shape could support many more strings within the frame than the arched harp, Sikora says. This gives you a much wider range of music to play. He believes a support protruding from the bottom of this type of harp enabled musicians to grasp the instrument with one hand while standing, or to rest it on the ground and hold it between their legs while seated. The angular harp's versatility revolutionized Egyptian music. In iconography dating to nearly 1,000 years after the New Kingdom, the angular harp is most frequently depicted, says Sikora. It makes sense that this is the type of harp that survived and that was a predecessor to the harp that we have today. War Pigs by Ben O'Donnell. When the Romans encountered a medley of invading Celtic armies at the Battle of Telamon in 225 BC in central Italy, they were aghast. Many of the fighters were naked and raising an almighty ruckus. There were among them such innumerable horns and trumpets, writes the 2nd century BC Greek historian Polybius. Their cries were so loud and piercing that the noise seemed not to come merely from trumpets and human voices, but from the whole countryside at once. One source of the Celts' cacophony was the carnix, a copper alloy war horn as tall as a man that blared an unearthly noise. The sound could carry for miles, inspiring your own troops and terrifying the enemy, says archaeologist Fraser Hunter of the National Museum of Scotland. Sonic warfare is not a bad way to think of it. For about 500 years, beginning around 300 BC, Celtic and other non-Roman people across Western and Central Europe crafted fantastical carnices, which are depicted on all manner of artifacts. Images of the instruments on coins and vessels, as well as in sculptures, indicate that carnices were straight metal tubes ending in a mouthpiece. They were sometimes played pointed up, with the musician's head tilted back. The horn's bells were hammered or cast in the shape of a frenzied beast's head, almost always a boar, that flashed its wild eyes and bared its fangs. Some even had tongues that lolled and jaws that clattered when the horn was played. Carnices were meant to be recognizable from very, very far away, says archaeologist Christophe Maniquet of the French National Institute of Preventive Archaeological Research. Fewer than 24 carnices have been discovered, all fragmentary. In 2004, Maniquet discovered around 50 pieces of 7 carnices buried in the late 1st century BC at a Celtic sanctuary called Tintignac in central France. The finds included a boar-headed war horn with ears that flared out 18 inches, as well as an unusual example with a serpent's head. Almost all known carnices have been found at sacred sites, and the instruments appear to have been deliberately dismantled before being buried as offerings. They're powerful objects that are being put beyond human use, says Hunter. They're being offered such that they'll never be played in this world again. The New Sogdian Sound by Eric A. Powell. Love of music may be universal, but not all music is universally loved, particularly when a genre is new. In his poem Model Music, the Tang Dynasty, between AD 618 and 906, poet and musician Bai Juyi grouches that the imperial court, and by extension all of China, was being corrupted by a novel sound that melded unwelcome Central Asian styles with cherished Chinese traditions. A furious Bai writes, quote, "The barbarian music sounds evil and disordered, whereas Chinese music sounds harmonious," end quote. The barbarians of whom Bai complains were Sogdians, an Iranian people from what is now Uzbekistan and Tajikistan. Sogdian merchants began to travel the Silk Road trade routes that crossed Central and East Asia in the early 1st millennium AD, bringing all manner of goods to the Chinese court, along with their infectious musical and dancing fashions. In the 8th century AD in particular, Sogdian culture was all the rage at the imperial court, and Sogdian music was played during performances of an extravagantly energetic dance known to the Chinese as the Whirling Barbarian, and called the Sogdian Whirl by modern scholars. Stone funerary monuments and ceramic vessels dating to as early as the 6th century AD depict banquets featuring dancers in Central Asian dress spinning furiously, while musicians play Sogdian instruments such as angular harps and short-necked lutes. This was a nightmare scenario for connoisseurs of traditional Chinese music, including Bai. These aficionados despised the Emperor Xuanzang, who reigned from AD 712 to 756, who loved the Whirling Barbarian and delighted in the fact that his 400-pound half-Sogdian general An Lushan was an accomplished practitioner of the dance. Perhaps Xuanzang's appreciation of An Lushan's dance moves blinded him to the general's intentions. An Lushan went on to lead a rebellion that nearly succeeded in toppling the Tang dynasty and resulted in the deaths of millions of people. In the uprising's aftermath, the appeal of Sogdian music faded, but its influence endured. Instruments introduced by the Sogdians are still played in China today. From the Digs and Discoveries section of Archaeology magazine, Hadrian's Wall Keepsake by Daniel Weiss. Researchers believe that a delicate bronze cup discovered in a field in the village of Berlanga de Duero in central Spain was a memento brought home from Britain by a Roman soldier some 1,900 years ago. The cup, which measures 4.5 inches wide, 3.2 inches tall, and just a 20th of an inch thick, contains enamel depictions of a series of fortifications along its base, and the name of four forts from Hadrian's Wall along its rim. It is one of a handful of similar cups portraying the wall's forts to have been found in the last few centuries, though this is the first to name forts from the wall's eastern section. Based on the style of the cup and the forts listed on it, researchers believe the vessel was produced in the mid-2nd century AD. One of the forts whose name appears on the cup, Condercum, was completed in AD 130, and two others, Vindobala and Ono, were destroyed by fire at the end of the 2nd century AD. The fourth fort was called Silurnum. Isotope analysis of lead in the cup, as well as of the enamel used to decorate it, suggests the object was crafted in northern Britain, in the vicinity of the wall. The cup's owner was likely part of a Roman military unit, possibly the Cohors e Celtiberorum, which originated in the Berlanga area, and was stationed along Hadrian's Wall in the late 1st and 2nd centuries AD. We think the cup was customized by the person who was going to have it, and the decoration was related to his experience during his military life, says archaeologist Jesus Garcia Sanchez of the Archaeological Institute of Mérida. The inclusion of the fort's names made it a very nice souvenir to bring back home. This has been Matthew Donahue with articles from Archaeology and National Geographic History magazines for the Talking Information Center. Thanks for joining us. We'll see you next time.
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4: This is Jennifer Love reading to you some poetry and prose. To Lot a Lot by Jack Prelutsky. To Lot a Lot was never warm, no matter what she wore. She'd put on 7 sweaters and be colder than before. In the middle of the summer, on a day extremely hot, everyone was sweltering except To Lot a Lot. The temperature was 99. The sun blazed overhead. Her teeth began to chatter, and her nose glowed cherry red. The thermometer kept rising. Soon it was 102. Her knees would not stop knocking, and her face was icy blue. She added scarves and coats and hats. She wrapped herself in fur. But nothing that Chilada did was any help to her. She slipped on extra mittens at 112 degrees, yet started sprouting icicles and seemed about to freeze. The temperature grew hotter at 125. She turned so pale that it was clear she could not long survive. Chilada Lot froze solid at 128. She's now a statue in the park and guards the entrance gate. Marginalia by Billy Collins. Sometimes the notes are ferocious, skirmishes against the author, raging along the borders of every page in tiny black script. If I could just get my hands on you, Kierkegaard, or Connor Cruz O'Brien, they seem to say, I would bolt the door and beat some logic into your head. Other comments are more offhand, dismissive. Nonsense. Oh, please. Ha! That kind of thing. I remember once looking up from my reading, my thumb as a bookmark, trying to imagine what the person must look like who wrote, "Don't be a ninny," alongside a paragraph in The Life of Emily Dickinson. Students are more modest, needing to leave only their splayed footprints along the shore of the page. One scrawls metaphor next to stanza of Eliot's, another notes the presence of irony 50 times outside the paragraphs of A Modest Proposal. Or they are fans who cheer from the empty bleachers, hands cupped around their mouths. Absolutely, they shout to Duns Scotus and James Baldwin. Yes, bullseye, my man! Check marks, asterisks, and exclamation points rain down along the sidelines. And if you have managed to graduate from college without ever having written Man versus Nature in a margin, perhaps now is the time to take one step forward. We have all seized the white perimeter as our own and reached for a pen if only to show we did not just laze in an armchair turning pages. We pressed a thought into the wayside, planted an impression along the verge. Even Irish monks in their cold scriptoria jotted along the borders of the Gospels brief asides about the pains of copying, a bird singing near their window, or the sunlight that illuminated their page, anonymous men catching a ride into the future on a vessel more lasting than themselves. And you have not read Joshua Reynolds, they say, until you have read him and wreathed with Blake's furious scribbling. Yet the one I think of most often, the one that dangles from me like a locket, was written in the copy of Catcher in the Rye. I borrowed from the local library one slow, hot summer. I was just beginning high school then, reading books on a Davenport in my parents' living room, and I cannot tell you how vastly my loneliness was deepened, how poignant and amplified the world before me seemed when I found on one page a few greasy-looking smears, and next to them, written in soft pencil by a beautiful girl, I could tell, whom I would never meet. Pardon the egg salad stains, but I'm in love. Over the Hills and Far Away, to E. Nesbitt, by Nora Chesson. Last night in the dark of the moon, into my dreams slid a fairy tune. It slew the dreams that I dreamed of him, with its moonshine music faint and dim. What tune should the fairy pipers play but over the hills and far away? The music called to my idle feet, and oh, the music was wild and sweet. I left my dreams and my lonely bed and followed afar where the music led. And never a tune did the pipers play but over the hills and far away. Over the hills and far away, what love has tenderer words to say? Love that lifteth or bows the head, love that liveth or love that's dead. Hills that are far away are fair, and I followed the ghost of my lover there. We danced all night in a silent band, I and my lover hand in hand. We danced, nor knew till the dew was dry, that deep slept on it and lone slept I. We took no thought of the coming day, over the hills and far away. My eyes are blind with the growing light, and all my grief that the day was night. For my heart is broke for my lover's eyes, and all day long in my ears there cries the tune of the fairy pipes that play over the hills and far away. That all my grief that the day was night, for my heart is broke for my lover's eyes, and all day long in my ears there cries the tune of the fairy pipes that play

woods and waters wild, with a fairy hand in hand, for the world's more full of weeping than you can understand. Where the wave of moonlight glosses the dim grey sands with light, far off by furthest rosses, we footed all the night, weaving olden dances, mingling hands and mingling glances, till the moon has taken flight. To and fro we leap, and chase the frothy bubbles, while the world is full of troubles, and is anxious in its sleep. Come away, O human child, to the woods and waters wild, with a fairy hand in hand, for the world's more full of weeping than you can understand. Where the wandering water gushes from the hills above Glencar, in pools among the rushes that scarce could bathe a star, we seek for slumbering trout, and whispering in their ears, we give them evil dreams, leaning softly out from ferns that drop their tears of dew on the young streams. Come, O human child, to the woods and waters wild, with a fairy hand in hand, for the world's more full of weeping than you can understand. Away with us he's going, the solemn-eyed. He'll hear no more the lowing of the calves on the warm hillside, or the kettle on the hob sing peace into his breast, or see the brown mice bob round and round the oatmeal chest. For he comes, the human child, to the woods and waters wild, with a fairy hand in hand, for the world's more full of weeping than he can understand. The Western Winds by John Walsh. A maiden sat on an ocean steep. She gazed on the place where the sun went down. Her face was mild as an infant's sleep. Her silken hair was a wavy brown. She murmured sadly, softly, and low, as the soothing tone of the gentle dove. Of all the winds the heavens can blow, the west is the one I love. Last night I dreamed that a summer eve brought back my long-lost love to me. He clasped me close, and no longer grieve, he whispered me softly a stormacri. Alas, alas, and her voice was low, as the plaintive tone of the gentle dove. The sun is gone and the west winds blow, yet where, oh where, is my plighted love? 'Tis a long dark dream, like a funeral hymn. Will it ever end? Will it pass away? My heart is sad and my eyes are dim. Will it ever behold hope's dawning day? Her voice sank down to an ancient low, as the soothing tone of the gentle dove. How sweet the rush of the west winds blow, but where, oh where, is my only love? If Owen comes, will he bring to me the heart that away from Erin he bore? They say that all in that land are free, and perhaps he may love its maidens more. Oh no, she murmured low, as soft as the tone of the plaintive dove. The western wind is the one I know that will bear me homeward the heart I love. Sad was the hour that saw him sail. 'Twas for life, dear life, he was forced to flee. Dark was the ship when she bent to the gale, for she bore my world, my all, from me. A store, she murmured, sad and low, as the soothing tone of the gentle dove. Why did not I to that black ship go, and be near you forever, my absent love? Weep not, sweet maid, for his face you will see. He will clasp that hand to his own once more. He will tread o'er his native hills as free as he does even now on the distant shore. For their ranks are full and their hearts are true, and their arms are young and bold and brave. We will see their ships when the sun sinks through the golden brim of the western wave. From the book Politically Correct Bedtime Stories, Modern Tales for Our Life and Times, by James Finn Garner. The Three Codependent Goats Gruff. Once on a lovely mountainside lived three goats who were related as siblings. Their name was Gruff, and they were a very close family. During the winter months, they lived in a lush green valley, eating grass and doing other things in a naturally goatish manner. When summer came, they would travel up the mountainside to where the pasture was sweeter. This way they did not overgraze their valley and kept their ecological footprint as small as possible. To get to this pasture, the goats had to cross a bridge over a wide chasm. When

0: The first days of summer came. One goat set out to cross the bridge. This goat was the least chronologically accomplished of the siblings, and thus had achieved the least superiority in size. When he reached the bridge, he lashed on his safety helmet and grasped the handrail. But as he began to cross, a menacing growl came from beneath the bridge. Over the railing and on to the bridge leapt a troll, hairy, dirt accomplished and odor enhanced.
1: "Yarg!"
0: intoned the troll. "I am the keeper of this bridge, and while goats may have the right to cross it, I'll eat any that try." "But why, Mr. Troll?" bleated the goat. "Because I'm a troll, and proud of it. I have a troll's needs, and those needs include eating goats, so you better respect them or else." The goat was frightened. "Certainly, sir," he stammered. "If eating me would help you become a more complete troll, nothing would please me more. But I really can't commit to that course of action without first consulting my siblings. Will you excuse me?" And the goat ran back to the valley. Next, the middle sibling goat came up to the bridge. This goat was more chronologically advanced than the first goat, and so enjoyed an advantage in size, although this did not make him a better or more deserving goat. He was about to cross the bridge when the troll stopped him. "Nature has made me a troll," he said, "and I embrace my trollhood. Would you deny me my right to live the life of a troll as fully and effectively as I can?" "Me? Never!" exclaimed the goat proudly. "Then stand still there while I come over and eat you up, and don't try to run away. I would take that as a personal affront." He began to invade the goat's caprinal space. "However," blurted the goat, "I have a very close family, and it would be selfish of me to allow myself to be eaten without asking their opinion. I have respect for their feelings, too. I would hate to think that my absence would cause them any emotional stress if I hadn't first..." "Go then," screamed the troll. "I'll rush back here as soon as we reach a consensus," the goat said, "for it's not fair to keep you in suspense." "You're too kind," sighed the troll, and the goat ran back to the valley. As his hunger grew, the troll began to feel a real grievance toward the goats. If he didn't get to eat at least one of them, he was determined to go to the authorities. When the third goat came to the bridge, the troll discovered that he was nearly twice the troll's size, with large, sharp horns and hard, heavy hooves. The troll felt his physical intimidation prerogative fading fast. As fear turned his insides into jelly, the troll sank to his knees and pleaded, "Oh, please, please forgive me. I was using you and your goat siblings for my own selfish ends. I don't know what drove me to it, but I've seen the error of my ways." The goat, too, got down on what passed for knees and goats and said, "Now, now, you can't take all the blame for yourself. Our presence and supreme edibility put you in this situation. My siblings and I all feel terrible. Please, you must forgive us." The troll began to sob. "No, no, it's all my fault. I threatened and bullied you all just for the sake of my own survival. How selfish I was." But the goat would have none of this. "We were the selfish ones. We only wanted to save our own skins, and we totally neglected your needs. Please, eat me now." "No," the troll said. "You must butt me off this bridge for my insensitivity and selfishness." "I'll do no such thing," said the goat, "since we all attempted you in the first place. Here, have a chomp. Go ahead." "I'm telling you," the troll insisted, standing up. "I'm the guilty one here. Now knock me off this bridge and be quick about it." "Look," said the goat, rearing to his full height. "No one is going to take away my blame for this, not even you. So eat me before I pop you in the nose." "Don't play guiltier than thou with me, Hornhead." "Hornhead, you smelly hairball, I'll show you guilt." And with that, they wrestled and bit and punched and kicked as each sought to don the mantle of blame. The other two goats bounded up to the bridge and sized up the fight. Feeling guilty at not accepting enough of the blame, they joined the others in a whirling ball of hair, hooves, horns, and teeth. But the little bridge was not built to carry such weight. It shook and swayed and finally buckled, hurling the troll and the three codependent goats gruff into the chasm. On their way down, they each felt relieved that they were finally get what they deserved, plus, as a bonus, a little extra guilt for the fate of the others. Deadly Sins by C.S. Lewis. Through our lives, thy meshes run, deft as spider's cantination, crossed and crossed again and spun, finer than the fiend's temptation. Greed into herself would turn, all that's sweet, but let her follow. Still that path and greed will learn how the whole world is hers to swallow. Sloth that would find out a bed, blind to morning, deaf to waking, shuffling shall at least be led to the peace that knows no breaking. Lechery that feels sharp lust, sharper from each promised staying, goes at long last, so she must, where alone is sure allaying. Anger postulating still, inexcusables to shatter, from the shelter of thy will, finds herself her proper matter. Envy had rather die than see others' course her own outflying. She will pay with death to be where her best brooks no denying. Pride that from each step anew mounts again with mad aspiring must find all at last save you set too low for her desiring. Avarice, while she finds an end, counts but small the largest treasure. Whimperingly at last she'll bend to take free what was no measure. So inexorably thou on thy shattered foes pursuing, never a respite dost allow, save what works their own undoing. A Thanksgiving by John Kendrick Bangs. For summer rain and winter sun, for autumn breezes crisp and sweet, for labor's doing to be done, and labor's all complete. For April, May, and lovely June, for bud and bird and buried wine, for joys of morning, night, and noon, my thanks, dear Lord, are thine. For loving friends on every side, for children full of joyous glee, for all the blessed heavens wide, and for the sounding sea, for mountains, valleys, forests deep, for maple, oak, and lofty pine, for rivers on their seaward sweep, my thanks, dear Lord, are thine. For light and air, for sun and shade, for merry laughter and for cheer, for music and the glad parade of blessings through the year, for all the fruitful earth's increase, for home and life and love divine, for hope and faith and perfect peace, my thanks, dear Lord, are thine. In Times of Flowers by Sarojini Naidu. O love, do you know this spring is here, with the lure of her magic flute? The old earth breaks into passionate bloom at the kiss of her fleet, gay foot, the burgeoning leaves on the almond boughs, and the leaves, and the leaves on the blue wave's breast are crowned with the limpid and delicate light of the gems in your turban crest. The bright pomegranate buds unfold, the frail wild lilies appear, like the blood-red jewels you used to fling o'er the maidens that danced at the feast of spring to welcome the newborn year. O love, do you know the spring is here? The dawn and the dusk grow rife with scent and song and tremulous mirth, the blind, rich travail of life. The winds are drunk with the odorous breath of henna, cerisa, and neem. Do they ruffle your cold, strange, tranquil sleep, or trouble your changeless dream with poignant thoughts of the world you loved and the beauty you held so dear? Do you long for a brief, glad hour to wake from your lonely slumber for sweet love's sake to welcome the newborn year? Better Than Gold by Abram J. Ryan. Better than grandeur, better than gold, than rank and titles a thousandfold, is a healthy body and a mind at ease, and simple pleasures that always please. A heart that can feel for another's woe, with sympathies large enough to enfold all men as brothers, is better than gold. Better than gold is a conscience clear, though toiling for bread in an humble sphere, doubly blessed with content and health, untried by the lusts and cares of wealth, lowly living and lofty thought, adorn and ennoble a poor man's cot, for mind and morals and nature's plan are the genuine tests of a gentleman. Better than gold is the sweet repose of the sons of toil when the labors close. Better than gold is the poor man's sleep, and the balm that drops on his slumber is deep. Bring sleeping draughts on the downy bed, where luxury pillows its aching head. The toiler's simple opiate deems a shorter route to the land of dreams. Better than gold is a thinking mind that in the realm of books can find a treasure surpassing Australian ore and live with the great and good of yore. The sage's lore and the poet's lay, the glories of empires passed away. The world's great dream will thus unfold and yield a pleasure better than gold. Better than gold is a peaceful home where all the fireside characters come. The shrine of love, the heaven of life, hallowed by mother or sister or wife. However humble the home may be, or tried with sorrow by heaven's decree, the blessings that never were bought or sold, and center there are better than gold. The Character of a Happy Life by Sir Henry Wotton. How happy is he born and taught, that serveth not another's will, whose armor is his honest thought, and simple truth his utmost skill, whose passions not his masters are, whose soul is still prepared for death, not tied unto the world with care of public fame or private breath, who envies none that chance doth raise, nor vice, who never understood how deepest wounds are given by praise, nor rules of state, but rules of good. Who hath his life from rumors freed, whose conscience is the strong retreat, whose state can neither flatterers feed, nor ruin make accusers great? Who God doth late and early pray, more of his grace than gifts to lend, and entertains the harmless day with a religious book or friend? This man is freed from servile bands of hope to rise or fear to fall, lord of himself though not of lands, and having nothing yet hath all. Solitude by Ella Wheeler Wilcox. Laugh, and the world laughs with you. Weep, and you weep alone. For the sad old earth must borrow its mirth. It has trouble enough of its own. Sing, and the hills will answer. Sigh, it is lost on the air. The echoes bound to a joyful sound, but shrink from voicing care. Rejoice, and men will seek you. Grieve, and they turn and go. They want full measure of all your pleasure, but they do not want your woe. Be glad, and your friends are many. Be sad, and you lose them all. There are none to decline your nectared wine, but alone you must drink life's gall. Feast, and your halls are crowded. Fast, and the world goes by. Succeed and give, and it helps you live, but it cannot help you to die. There's room in the halls of pleasure for a long and lordly train, but one by one we must all file on through the narrow aisles of pain. Dogged Does It by H. Smith. Though days be slow and nights be dark, twixt days that come and go, still pluck will win. Its average is sure. He gains the prize who can the most endure, who faces issues, who never shirks, who waits and watches, and who always works. Grin by Robert W. Service. If you're up against a bruiser and you're getting knocked about, grin. If you're feeling pretty groggy and you're licked beyond a doubt, grin. Don't let them see your funking. Let him know with every clout. Though your face is battered to a pulp, your blooming heart is stout. Just stand upon your pins until the beggar knocks you out and grin. This life's bally battle, and the same advice holds true of grin. If you're up against it badly, then it's only one on you, so grin. If the future's black as thunder, don't let people see your blue. Just cultivate a cast iron smile of joy the whole day through. If they call you little sunshine and wish they'd no troubles too, you may grin. Rise up in the morning with that will that smooth or rough you'll grin. Sink to sleep at midnight, and although you're feeling tough, yet grin. There's nothing gained by whining, and you're not that kind of stuff. You're a fighter from way back, and you won't take a rebuff. Your trouble is that you don't know when you have had enough. Don't give in. If fate should down you, just get up and take another cuff. You may bank on it that there is no philosophy like bluff. And grin. You May Count That Day by George Eliot. If you sit down at set of sun and count the acts that you have done, and counting find one self-denying deed, one word that eased the heart of him who heard, one glance most kind that fell like sunshine where it went, then you may count that day well spent. But if through all the livelong day you've cheered no heart by yea or nay, if through it all you've nothing done that you can trace that brought the sunshine to one face, no act most small that helped some soul and nothing cost, then count that day as worse than lost. Will by Alfred Lord Tennyson. Oh, well for him whose will is strong. He suffers, but he will not suffer long. He suffers, but he cannot suffer wrong. For him nor moves the loud world's random mock, nor all calamity's hugest waves confound, who seems a promontory of rock that compassed round with turbulent sound in middle ocean meets the surging shock, tempest buffeted, citadel crowned. But ill for him who, bettering not with time, corrupts the strength of heaven-descended will, and ever weaker grows through acted crime, or seeming genial venial fault, recurring and suggesting still, he seems as one whose footsteps halt, toiling in immeasurable sand, and o'er a weary sultry land, far beneath the blazing vault, sown in a wrinkle of the monstrous hill, the city sparkles like a grain of salt. This has been Jennifer Love reading to you some poetry and prose.
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2: Here's the forecast for the Boston and South Shore area on the Talking Information Center from the National Weather Service. For today, showers as the nor'easter moves away, temperatures in the lower 60s. Showers continue overnight, cloudy temperatures in the mid-50s. Tuesday, cloudy temperatures in the mid-60s. The sun rose this morning at 6:39, setting at 6:31 this evening. Stay tuned for more heading your way next on the Talking Information Center.
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7: Hi, this is Brian, and we are reading the BBC News for Monday, September 28. The story, SpaceX's Starship splashes down in Pacific Ocean after returning to Earth earlier than planned. A fiery ending to an orbital space mission. A thunderous liftoff. Rapid satellite deployments and a fiery ending. That's how SpaceX's 14th launch of its Starship rocket panned out today. SpaceX, owned by Elon Musk, describes Starship as the world's most powerful launch vehicle ever developed. SpaceX aims for it to be reusable and eventually take people to the moon. It's made up of two parts, the booster and the top section called the ship. Minutes after today's launch from the base in Texas, the booster landed in the Gulf of Mexico as planned. The main goal of today was making the ship section of the rocket orbit Earth for the first time. An issue with one of the engines prompted discussion over whether the rocket would be sent into orbit, but it was eventually given the go-ahead. However, the craft only managed two laps of the Earth, rather than the six that had been planned, before SpaceX decided to end the mission early and bring it back to Earth. The reason for this remains unknown, but the BBC has approached the company for comment. Nonetheless, our climate and science reporter says SpaceX will be delighted with how today went as they achieve their orbit goal. Both rocket parts have landed. What happens to them now? Ultimately, SpaceX wants its rockets and spacecrafts to be reusable. SpaceX chief executive Elon Musk frequently boasts that this will be a core feature of Starship and is an important part of the company's business model. SpaceX has previously pulled off spectacular catches of its rocket boosters in the signature chopstick maneuver when two giant pincers catch the fiery booster as they fall back to Earth. The first time that happened was October 2024. But in this launch, neither the booster nor spacecraft will be recovered for reuse. The booster landed in the Gulf of Mexico, and the Starship 14 capsule splashed down in the Pacific Ocean. Both booster and capsule will be collected from the sea, as they will have valuable information about how the vehicles coped during the flight. No clear reason for early termination of flight. SpaceX has successfully brought both parts of its Starship rocket back to Earth after a mission that was ended early. Here's what we do and don't know. We know the rocket reached Earth's orbit for the first time today, circling the planet twice instead of the intended six times. It released 26 Starlink V3 satellites into space. Both parts of the rocket landed and will be recovered. The boosters splashed into the Gulf of Mexico, while the top half of the rocket went up in a fireball in the Pacific Ocean. Before the ship entered orbit, there was an issue with one of its six engines, which prompted uncertainty over whether the craft would be put into orbit. This is because once in orbit, it's much harder to get the ship back if there's a problem. We don't know why the mission ended early. The BBC has asked SpaceX for the reason. The issue with the engine, why the top half of the rocket went up in a large fireball upon landing, when the rocket parts will be recovered. SpaceX will be delighted despite mission ending early. SpaceX will be absolutely delighted with how today went. This was the first time they were aiming to send Starship into Earth's orbit. Before now, they had only made it into suborbit. They have now reached the velocity and height needed to propel it into orbit after deciding to push on after some drama over one engine not working properly. It was, however, supposed to be a 9-hour flight with three loops of the Earth, but they're cut that down to two loops now. We don't know why, but some observers have said the capsule was looking a bit ropey, and perhaps there were signs that SpaceX wanted to bring it back early just to be cautious. The story: Apple ordered to pay $5.7 billion after losing vibration tech patent suit. Apple has been ordered to pay $5.7 billion, or 4.3 billion pounds, in damages after a U.S. jury found it had used another firm's tech without permission. Audio firm Taction Technology claimed in 2021 that Apple had infringed two of its patents for haptic systems, which enable vibrations for actions, such as receiving a message or pressing a button. This tech is built into devices like the iPhone and Apple Watch. Apple said it had not used Taction's vibration tech and would appeal the verdict. While we thank the jury for their consideration, we strongly disagree with today's verdict and the damages awarded, which are entirely unsupported by the facts, it said. Apple's Taptic engine is fundamentally different from Taction's technology, which Taction owned testing of Apple's products confirmed during trial. Haptics allows people to interact with devices by simulating the sense of touch or feel through vibrations. They have become a hallmark of modern devices, with smartphones, watches, and video game controllers among those containing small motors that move in response to specific electronic signals. Apple's Taptic Engine system, enabling haptic feedback in its devices, first debuted with the Apple Watch in 2014. Since then, it has improved its underlying system, and with that, expanded haptics in its devices. Taction, which makes headphones and gaming headsets, claimed in 2021 that these improvements infringed patents it was issued in 2020. It wrote in its complaint that by producing better haptic vibrations in its devices, Apple had been able to improve its overall user experience. As such, the tech giant had been capitalizing on Taction's innovation and success by selling devices that infringe its patents, Taction said. It also accused Apple of using its inventions without license or authority. A San Diego judge ruled in 2023 that Apple did not infringe upon Taction's patents. However, an appeal was subsequently taken up by a federal appeal court, resulting in a September jury trial at the U.S. District Court for the Southern District of California, which found in its favor. In Friday's verdict, jurors did not find that Apple had infringed the patents in question willingly. It marks one of many similar lawsuits the tech giant has defended itself against in recent years. In November 2025, a judge ordered Apple to pay $634 million to medical tech firm Masimo after a jury found it had infringed a patent for blood oxygen reading tech. The story: UK tries to stop Trump's diesel export ban. The UK is in talks with US authorities over a potential stoppage of diesel exports and has started preparing for a ban, Chancellor John Healey has told BBC News. Diesel prices in the UK reached a new high on Monday due to supply pressures springing up from the US-Israel conflict with Iran and Russia's war with Ukraine. Fuel prices are rising globally, and U.S. President Donald Trump has threatened to ban diesel exports, stating at the weekend, "We're thinking about it very seriously." Healey, who admitted that U.K. diesel prices are extreme, said the government was in discussions with the U.S., adding, "We are also making the provision that we may need to, and we have our own stocks in the U.K." Speaking on the sidelines of the annual Labour Party conference in Liverpool, Healey said, "We work very closely with the Americans. In the end, we're also working with the Americans where we can try and put in place what will solve this, or at least significantly ease it, which would be a diplomatic settlement and an end to the fighting with Iran." The UK depends on the US for around a third of its diesel imports, and a ban would send prices even higher. U.S. sources suggest that Trump is considering a ban to attempt to bring down prices for domestic consumers ahead of the critical midterm elections. The BBC has contacted the White House for comment. In the UK, the average price for a liter of diesel reached 199.18 pence, according to the RAC Motoring Organization, surpassing a previous high of 191.5 pence in June 2022 after Russia launched its full-scale invasion of Ukraine. Petrol prices are also still rising, with a liter currently costing 171.13 pence. Over the past 7 months, the Iran war has severely disrupted the production and transportation of wholesale oil across the region, causing the price of fuels made from oil to surge. The RAC said diesel prices had entered uncharted territory and served as a reminder of just how exposed the UK is to events occurring far away. Healey said he was very aware of these cost of living pressures as he prepared for what he called a breathing space budget on 28 October. A freeze on fuel duty, first implemented by the Conservative government in 2022, is due to expire at the end of the year. Duty is scheduled to increase by 3 pence in January and a further 2 pence in March. Healy said, fundamentally, what we need is a settlement in the Middle East. We need an easing of the pressure of costs on business, the costs on households and on ordinary families that we see at the pumps in the most extreme level today for diesel. The story, British chess prodigy, 11, becomes youngest woman grandmaster. A British child chess prodigy has become the youngest player in history to earn the Woman Grandmaster, or WGM, title. Boydana Sivanandan, 11, from Northwest London, secured her third and final WGM norm, a certified title-level performance, while representing England at the 46th Chess Olympiad in Samarkand, Uzbekistan. The International Chess Federation, or FIDE, confirmed. Speaking to FIDE, Sivanandan said she was happy about the achievement, but wanted to keep making history. It is the latest milestone in a remarkable rise for the schoolgirl, who has already become Britain's youngest woman chess champion and the youngest person to represent England internationally in any sport. Sivanandan from Harrow played all 11 rounds on England's top board, a position assigned to the team's top player, and finished the tournament with 8 points. She had already passed the 2,300 rating threshold required for the WGM title before securing her third and final norm. She told FIDE in an interview on Sunday about making history. "I'm happy to do it, but I want to keep going and keep making history as well, instead of just stopping here." Katerina Lagno, who has represented both Russia and Ukraine, previously held the age record for the WGM title, having achieved that at age 12. Hu Yifan from China also achieved the title at 12 and remains the youngest woman to have earned the highest Open Grandmaster, or GM, title, which she achieved aged 14. Women Grandmaster is the highest woman-only title a female player can attain, and the rank is held for life. Sivanandan's success in Samarkand also earned her a second International Master, or IM, norm, taking her another step towards the higher title. Players normally need 3 qualifying norms and a rating of at least 2,400 to become an International Master. Sivanandan now has 2 IM norms. The International Master title, open to both sexes, ranks higher than Sivanandan's current accolades, the Woman Grandmaster and the Woman International Master titles. Speaking to FIDE about her love of the game, she added, "I like traveling, and also, because I do full-time school as well, it links to loads of school subjects, so it's really useful there as well." Her father, Shiva, previously told the BBC he had no idea where his daughter got her talent from, as neither he nor his wife, both engineering graduates, are any good at chess. Her rise through chess has been rapid. After teaching herself to play during the coronavirus lockdown, she entered her first tournament at Harrow Chess Club in July 2021. A year later, age 7, she won all 24 of her games at the European Schools Championship. In 2023, she became the youngest person to avoid defeat against a grandmaster in a competitive game at the European Rapid and Blitz Championship in Croatia. The following year, age 9, she was selected to represent England at the Chess Olympiad in Budapest. The English Chess Federation said that selection, when she was 9, made her the youngest person to represent England internationally in any sport. Last year, aged 10, Sivanandan became the youngest female player to defeat a grandmaster when she beat Peter Wells at the British Chess Championships. In July this year, she earned her first IM norm at the Dole Open in France, becoming the youngest girl to achieve one, aged 11 years and 4 months. She also defeated Grandmaster Marc-Andrea Maurizi, becoming the youngest girl known to beat a player rated above 2,600 in a classical game. The story, My 999 Call, foiled RAF Fairford plot, farmer tells BBC. A farmer who told the BBC her 999 call foiled a suspected terror plot said police and security services dropped the ball in their handling of the incident. She said she called police just after 0130 BST on Sunday after seeing three vans parked in a weird formation near RAF Fairford in Gloucestershire. There was a large group of hooded and masked men near the vans who started to panic when they saw her, she said. Five men, all UK nationals from London in their early to mid-20s, were arrested on suspicion of preparing a terrorist act and have been released on police bail. Defense Secretary Wes Streeting said he was grateful to the resident, but that she had only a partial picture. Streeting said of the farmer, "I do want to thank the member of the public who acted quickly and called this in. I would also just say respectfully that she has a partial picture, and I won't go beyond that in terms of commenting on operational security matters." The local resident from Welford, who wanted to remain anonymous, said she was coming home from a party when she found the road and her driveway blocked by three white vans. She described the vans as having strange signage on them. "I looked at it and thought, that is not real," she told BBC News. "When they saw me, they then ran ahead of me, some into the field and some into the neighboring village of Kempsford. Then I then realized that something highly unusual was taking place." The farmer was aware that RAF Fairford was operating at a high security level, so immediately called the Ministry of Defense police, but did not receive an answer. She then called 999 at 0136. The woman said that within 10 minutes of the village was full of armed police. She also revealed that hours before her encounter, her neighbor had phoned her in tears after she had tried to drive home at about 2000 BST on Saturday and was stopped by armed personnel. The farmer said she was stopped outside the main gates of the airbase. It was an armed American personnel. They were incredibly aggressive. She had her children in the car, and they made them all put their hands out of the car, shouted at her to put her car in neutral. She was really upset. Pure luck. The woman said she remained staggered by the whole story. She said, "I still can't process how that base on high alert, how this has happened. I think it was pure luck that I arrived in the village at a similar time to the vans. I believe my 999 call foiled whatever plans they had." She added the airbase were operating on roadblock close to the entrance to the base, but not on any of the other roads. "I think they were hyper-focused and vigilant about the base itself and had absolutely no regard for our village," she said. "The vans were within meters of houses, and those people were left unaware. I'm just really keen to highlight that it appears someone really dropped the ball on this." Other villagers have spoken to BBC News about what they saw happening around the base in the days leading up to the arrests. One reported seeing a man jumping out of some bushes wearing a backpack early on Friday, while a dog walker said they were told by armed police to return home and stay indoors on Saturday afternoon. Responding to Streeting's comments about her having a partial picture of what had happened, the farmer said, "I don't know how he knows what picture I've got. I've never met him. Literally, nobody in any sort of official capacity has been in touch with me or anyone else in the village." The defense secretary told BBC Breakfast more than 80 homes had been evacuated. He said he was fairly limited in what he could say about the incident, but that an investigation was well underway. He said he understood it was frustrating for the public that he could not share more information, but it was a small price to pay to protect the integrity of the police and security services. U.S. President Donald Trump said the U.S., which uses RAF Fairford as a forward operating location for defensive strikes on Iran, had the men under view for a long time. The Iranian embassy in London has said it categorically rejects speculation linking the country to the arrests of the five men. Streeting went on to issue an enormous thank you to local members of the public for showing vigilance and forbearance. He also thanked the police security services and counter-terror police for how they handled the incident. The five men who were arrested under the Explosives Act and on suspicion of preparing a terrorist act have been released on police bail. Gloucestershire's constabulary's temporary chief constable, Maggie Blythe, confirmed the force had made the initial arrests, but that counter-terrorism police were leading the investigation. The police cordon around the area remains in place, and residents are yet to return home, but the head of national counterterrorism in the UK, Lawrence Taylor, said he was hopeful to reduce this later today and get residents back into their homes. The story, Trump-Xi summit, what wasn't said might matter the most. On Monday, China released more information of what was agreed at the talks between Xi Jinping and Donald Trump last week, shedding light on a handful of concrete outcomes. But there were no joint statements and few major breakthroughs. Instead, both governments issued separate accounts of the meeting, perhaps a sign that despite the White House tours and promise of warmer ties, Washington and Beijing remained wary of each other. Here are four things we know now, and still don't, about what transpired at the talks. A new AI dialogue and communication channel. Beijing says it has agreed with Washington to launch a new AI dialogue, with further talks scheduled for the end of November. As both countries race to develop advanced artificial intelligence, the move suggests they see a need for some guardrails around a technology that is increasingly being used in everything from business to military planning. They have also agreed to establish a communication channel for AI-related incidents aimed at preventing misunderstandings or unexpected developments from turning into a broader confrontation. The meeting was being closely watched for any developments or agreements in relation to AI, especially in the wake of calls by U.S. companies like Anthropic to slow down developments and revelations that OpenAI had gained unauthorized access to government websites in countries like Australia and had meddled with multiple U.S. government agency sites. Trade truce, what was included and what was left out. Chinese state media confirmed for the first time on Monday that the trade truce has been extended until 10 January. The short extension ensures both leaders will meet again at major international gatherings later this year. Trump will attend the Asia-Pacific Economic Cooperation Summit in Shenzhen in November, while Xi is due to travel to Miami for the G20 summit in December. It is rare for the leaders of the world's two largest economies to meet so frequently, but Beijing had hoped for a much longer extension to the truce, making the two-month reprieve a modest gain rather than a major breakthrough. China did secure lower tariffs on $30 billion or £23 billion of goods entering the U.S., with reciprocal reductions expected from Beijing. Chinese products heading to American stores, ranging from toys to small household appliances to Christmas decorations, will benefit from the lower tariffs. The Trump administration also said Beijing would buy at least 10 million metric tons of coal annually in 2027 and 2028. What is striking is what was left out. There was no mention of increasing exports of China's rare earth minerals to the U.S., nor was there any indication that restrictions on advanced U.S. semiconductors would be eased. The U.S. left out Taiwan, but China didn't. The White House fact sheet made no mention of Taiwan, but the issue was clearly a priority for Xi Jinping. According to Beijing's accounts of the talks, Xi urged Donald Trump to formally oppose Taiwan independence and handle the issue with caution. After their previous meeting in May, Trump revealed that Xi directly asked him if the U.S. would defend Taiwan in the event of a Chinese attack. He told reporters, "There's only one person that knows that, and it is me." And he raised the question whether it made sense for U.S. forces to travel 9,500 miles to fight a war over the issue. This time, Trump disclosed far less. "We didn't talk about it too much," he told reporters over the weekend. "Right now, it's fine. It's just moving along," Trump said. "He understands very much how I feel." That silence may be significant. Trump has previously described a proposed $14 billion U.S. arms package for Taiwan as very good negotiating chip in his dealings with Beijing. The arms package has been on hold for months. Adding to the confusion, U.S. Ambassador to China David Perdue told Fox News that Trump had offered to sell weapons to Xi during the summit. The State Department later clarified that U.S. law prohibits arms sales to China and there are no plans to do so. Beijing sees the self-governing island as part of China. Most countries, including the United States, do not recognize Taiwan as an independent state, but Washington is opposed to any attempt to take the island by force and is committed to supplying it with weapons. China may be opening the investment doors. China says it will allow more foreign financial firms, including American-backed banks, investment companies, and insurers, to apply to do business and open offices in China, but any approvals will still be subject to Chinese laws and regulations. The last line is key. China is opening the door, but still controls who gets through it. Foreign financial firms have long complained that regulatory barriers, licensing requirements, and concerns over exit bans make it difficult to expand in China, even when the market access is technically allowed. Beijing also said it was discussing ways to increase the number of flights between both countries, but neither side has explained how this would happen. And despite giving visa-free entry to visitors from more than 75 countries across the world, China has not extended that offer to Americans. Meanwhile, the U.S. State Department continues to classify travel to China as a level 2 advisory, urging travelers to exercise increased caution because of the risk of arbitrary law enforcement, exit bans, and detention. So even though both sides are talking about encouraging business and travel, some of the biggest obstacles remain firmly in place. So what do we know? This summit produced more dialogue, but very little decision change for now. The most contentious issues from advanced technology to Taiwan remain unresolved. But for both leaders, this is a familiar outcome. A promise of more channels of communication, modest economic concessions, and modest proposals to steady relations. And while both remain committed to a steady relationship, continued U.S.-China dialogue appears far easier than asking either superpower to compromise. The story My Hometown Shows That High Streets Have to Change or Die by Emma Simpson. The empty building that used to be the home of Marks and Spencer in Aberdeen is one of the first things you see when you arrive off the train and come into the city center. The sign has gone, though the shape of the lettering can still be made out. The windows are blacked out and the doors are boarded up. This is my hometown. As a teenager, I spent hours on Union Street, its main thoroughfare, nicknamed the Granite Mile after the local silver-gray stone. It was the place to try on all the latest fashions from the likes of Clock House and Chelsea Girl. The street used to be packed with shoppers from across the northeast of Scotland. Now it's pockmarked with empty shops. I come to Union Street to take a bus somewhere else. There's nothing to shop for now. It's horrendous, complains Marie Sim, a lifelong Aberdeen resident. It's a similar story across the country. High streets, once bursting with shops, hit first by the rise of out-of-town retail entry centers and then by online commerce. But Aberdeen is in the thick of an ambitious turnaround plan. The port city has essentially declared war on its empty shop problem, taking an unusually hands-on approach to filling vacant units and bringing long-neglected upper floors of buildings into use. On top of that, the council is pouring tens of millions into trying to make the city center a destination again. Like many other places, it's leaning into the experience economy with a new indoor food and drink market and a major redevelopment of the seafront. High streets are integral to how we feel about where we live. The sight of vacant shops and graffiti can quickly become a vicious circle, deterring shoppers, discouraging investment, and leading to antisocial behavior. Politicians of all stripes have been trying for years to breathe new life into town centers, and Andy Burnham, who has made a focus on place part of his political identity, is the latest. He argues they should become symbols of Britain's Renaissance, but can it be achieved? And if they're to survive, do town centers need a fundamental rethink? Too much retail space. 1 in 8 properties on British high streets are currently vacant, according to Green Street, the property and retail analytics company, a number that stayed stubbornly high for years. If there was a silver bullet, it would have been fired years ago, said Jackie Sadek, a former government advisor on urban regeneration who has spent nearly 4 decades working in town center renewal. One of the biggest obstacles is fractured ownership. Shops and buildings are often owned by dozens of different landlords, sometimes through offshore companies or complex structures, each with their own interests and priorities. That can slow decision-making and make large-scale regeneration difficult. But even with empty units that are available, you need to find someone willing to take them on. Many units are old and need modernizing. The cost of running a high street business has also risen. Employment costs are higher, and there's the burden of business rates. Firms need customers. Footfall on many high streets has been in long-term decline as shopping and services move online, and this enormous structural shift has yet to play out fully. 2/3 of town center experts think there is still 20% to 40% too much retail space, according to a survey by retail body Revo and real estate consultancy Lambert Smith Hampton. Whack-a-mole shop filling. In Aberdeen's boom years of North Sea oil from the late 1970s through to the early 2010s, it didn't have to work hard to fill its hotels and restaurants and get the cash tills ringing because of the wealth the energy industry brought to the city. I remember weekends with friends as a teenager, spending whatever cash we had in the fashion chains and shoe shops. Later came the pubs and bar hopping and the trips to the Art Deco Capitol Theater, now office space, where I saw Duran Duran. But by the end of 2022, Union Street had hit rock bottom. Aberdonians had long deserted the high street for a shopping center, which opened in 2009 next to the railway station. They'd fallen out of love with their city, said Bob Kyler, head of our Union Street Coalition, a community-led group formed after an emergency summit to reverse the decline. The first thing it did was listen to what residents wanted, receiving thousands of submissions. Restoring a bit of civic pride and filling empty units became the focus. It's been a coordinated effort involving letting agents, the council, landlords, businesses, and a big team of volunteers led by Kyler, a former FTSE 100 CEO who isn't getting paid. He has a map on his office wall detailing the status of every property, unit by unit, with color-coded post-it notes. They audited the city, tracking down absent landlords and logging what was empty and why. Volunteers offered to give the empty properties a clean and a lick of paint to make them more attractive to let. They also spruced up the streets, picking litter, weeding and painting bins. A small team still goes out once a fortnight. There's a website where all the available properties are collated. Crucially, all of the financial incentives are also listed. These can include council fit-out grants, where a new business gets money to decorate premises, and a 2-year discount from business rates. In 2023, 57 of the 198 units on Union Street were empty. As of today, 33 have been filled, with a further 14 in the process of being let. But it can feel like a game of whack-a-mole, because since the initiative started, another 20 units have become vacant. The key thing is, we're filling quicker than emptying, Kyler insists. Kyler's operations director, David McKeith, describes it as putting an arm around the shoulder of those they can help and being a wasp in the ear of people who just say no. At one end of the office, a small young team produces social media content linking visitors and residents to a new Our Aberdeen app showing what the city can offer. For Kyler, the small wins like tackling graffiti are needed to help change public perception. We've realized the psychology is not to do it once, but be prepared to do it two or three times before people that do these things eventually say there's no point in putting it there because somebody's going to paint over it. The upper floor problem. Attention is also turning to the often forgotten upper floors of the buildings along the once iconic Union Street. In a separate initiative run by the business group Aberdeen Inspired, experts are getting inside those vacant high-up spaces to identify the barriers to bringing them back into use. Aberdeen sought the help of High Street troubleshooter Ian Nicholson, who's worked with dozens of Aberdeen Inspired. Experts are getting inside those vacant high-up spaces to identify the barriers to bringing them back into use. Aberdeen sought the help

says, won't all be filled by the market alone. Towns and cities need to encourage a broader range of occupiers, from arts and culture to leisure, health, and well-being. He says what's striking about Aberdeen is its joined-up approach and the fact people rolled up their sleeves and overcame differences. That's not something you can yet say about everywhere. New markets and widened pavements. Can other places learn from Aberdeen? Every town and city faces its own mix of challenges. Nicholson also helped crew in Cheshire. As a smaller place than Aberdeen, it is focusing on art, culture, and community, with a new women's center opened this month. And English councils are being encouraged to take a more interventionist role. They can now force an empty commercial unit that's been vacant for at least a year to be offered to tenants through a high street rental auction, even if the landlord doesn't want to let it. It's early days, but the mere prospect of losing control of a property is delivering some results. Battislaw Council in Nottinghamshire, an early adopter of the scheme, says more than 30 shops across the district have been let or are currently under offer as a result of the policy. But filling empty units is only part of the challenge. The bigger question is what town and city centers are actually for. Changing habits mean we won't need so many shops. Instead, it's argued, town centers will need more people living and working in them, with new homes and office space alongside services that can't be done online. With an aging population, for example, bringing NHS health centers into the heart of a town could be a big opportunity. In Aberdeen, the building that used to house BHS, a department store shuttered in 2016, is being converted into an entrance plaza for the new food and drink market. The physical appearance of Union Street is changing too. Like many Victorian shopping thoroughfares, it was built with a wide road, probably to give space to horses and carriages. Now parts of the pavements are being widened to make it a more pleasant place to spend time, though many Aberdonians are weary of the disruption and of new traffic restrictions. Money is a big barrier. Aberdeen's new indoor food and drink market is costing £40 million, funded by the council and the UK Levelling Up Fund. In other places, regeneration schemes can struggle because of the cost of redevelopment outweighs the likely financial return, making support from the public sector essential, and the economics are becoming more challenging. Higher interest rates, rising costs of construction, and other issues are impacting the viability and delivery of new housing and big redevelopment projects, said Steve Norris, a director at Lambert Smith Hampton. He says that big projects usually require cash from both the public and private sectors. He wants to see more creative ways of funding. Part of Burnham's plan is to give local leaders more freedom to invest in town centers and drive regeneration, building on the approach he has championed in Greater Manchester. But bigger projects take years. Making it easier and cheaper to open and run a high street business is one of the more immediate solutions being called for, with business rates a particular concern. Burnham has promised further rates reform. All eyes are on this month's budget to see how far he will go. All eyes are on this month's budget to see how far he will go in England. Business rates are devolved in Scotland, Wales, and Northern Ireland. The chief executive of Next, Smith Wolfson, argues that the bigger challenge is not business rates, but planning reform. The most important thing that the government can do for high streets is let them develop, said Wolfson, who's also a conservative peer. Rome not built in a day. Back in Aberdeen, there are some signs of traction. Lauren Reed and her mother, Rose, moved their fashion boutique to Union Street in 2024. A council grant helped with the refurbishment after they decided to make the leap. Can they make the sums add up? We're getting there, she says. She feels the same about the future of her street. I always say Rome wasn't built in a day. Right now, the area feels like a construction site, but another gaping hole will soon be filled. Robert Keane is a local property developer who in 2023 bought the Trinity Shopping Center,
once home.

0: to Debenhams. The space is now set to be reoccupied by a national leisure brand. A notoriously tiring stairway leading to the Trinity from the train station is also being replaced by an escalator. "We saw a real good opportunity because it was dying," he says. He reckons he can make a go of it, cutting the cost of parking and overheads, resetting the rents, and making more nimble than previous far-flung owners. It was a bold move given Lambert Smith Hampton suggests that more than one in 10 UK shopping centers is ripe for demolition. But he's betting the dynamics of Aberdeen are finally changing. "I think by 2027, it should look and feel like a different city. That is certainly the hope, yet walking along Union Street today, past the boarded up shop fronts and roadworks, it can still feel like a city caught between its past and whatever comes next." The story, stuck between superpowers, how Australia navigates the China-US rivalry. Snipers shatter the silence of the Australian bush, then the missiles hit, the smoke rising in the distance. The buzz of drones starts up, soon to be drowned out by helicopters flying overhead. Every piece of hardware is being deployed, no expense spared. But this is no war zone. The last time Townsville saw conflict was during World War II. This is a show of military might. "We live in a volatile world," said Australian Army Brigadier Ben McLennan. "Training an army to be prepared to fight a war that is potentially more likely than it has been previously is very important." War is no longer an abstract concept for Australians, who often feel removed from the problems facing other parts of the world. Thousands of miles from active conflict, the country, like everywhere else, is facing the knock-on effects of Iran and Ukraine, such as higher fuel prices and rising inflation, with China's military capabilities also on the rise and its increasing influence in the Pacific. There's also more concern about the threat it represents. Australia has responded by deepening its relationship with the U.S., its security ally, and China's rival superpower. But that also puts Australia in a tricky position, for China's rise has also given Australia its biggest trading partner. It's a paradox that most people are well aware of, which is probably why we've been invited to report on what Australia is doing to protect itself, but nobody is willing to say whom they're preparing to fight. We're rehearsing for a war, the worst type of war, a World War II-like war, a World War I-type war, a total war, says Brigadier McLennan, preferring to remain vague when asked who the enemy is. Binding tighter to the U.S., the war scenario playing out before us is part of a major joint exercise known as Southern Jackaroo, a training program involving the Australian, American, and Japanese armed forces aimed at strengthening defense cooperation across the Indo-Pacific. "We like to call ourselves America's 911 Response Force," U.S. Marine Kevin Hicks says, "and in terms of numbers, they are more prepared than ever. In 2012, just 200 U.S. Marines were deployed to Australia for an annual six-month deployment. Today, that figure has risen to around 2,500. A quick read of Australia's 2026 National Defense Strategy gives you an easy answer as to why these numbers are growing. Intense competition between major powers, principally the United States and China, will be an enduring feature of our strategic environment," it said. China continues to undertake the largest military buildup in the world. Today, without the transparency or strategic reassurance the region expects, the military tie-ups aren't just being seen in terms of troops, but in bases too, most obviously in the north of the country, such as RAAF Tyndall Air Base in the Northern Territory, which has been upgraded to support long-range American B-52 bombers. But the security partnership between the U.S., the U.K., and Australia, AUKUS, arming Australia with nuclear submarines, is arguably the biggest example of deepening ties. The Australian approach differs from that of its fellow middle powers. while Canada's Prime Minister Mark Carney has talked about middle powers reorganizing their priorities in light of an increasingly unreliable U.S., Australia seems to be intent on tying itself even closer. But that comes as Australians themselves increasingly doubt their relationship with the U.S. Only 31% of Australians trust the United States to act responsibly in the world, and a mere 28% of Australians trust China to do the same, says Charles Lyons-Jones, a research fellow at the Lowy Institute, citing their annual poll. Those are striking findings when you consider the level of trust that the Australian government has with the United States. The frenemy. While Australia's alliance with the U.S. is changing, so too is its relationship with China. Armed forces might be prepping for a potential military conflict, but the fact remains China is Australia's most important economic partner. Australia and China have had diplomatic relations since 1972, but it was only in the early 2010s that China became Australia's biggest trading partner, hungry for all the commodities it had to offer. Australia opened up its economy and encouraged business and trade. Chinese President Xi Jinping was invited to address Parliament, and it culminated in the signing of a free trade agreement in 2015. The golden era didn't last long, though. When Australia suggested an investigation into the origins of COVID in 2020, China objected to this line of questioning and retaliated with tariffs. And then in 2021, Australia became the first nation to perform a U-turn on China's Belt and Road Initiative, its massive global infrastructure plan, when they canceled the state of Victoria's agreement with the Chinese government 3 years after signing up. A number of Australians have also been detained in China, including journalist Cheng Lai, who was released in 2023 after more than 3 years. Relations have improved in recent years under the Labor government of Anthony Albanese, but it's not without challenges. In June this year, for example, China slapped 55% tariffs on beef to protect its own domestic market, despite the free trade agreement. Even with those hiccups, this year's Lowry Institute poll found that a majority of Australians, 61%, saw China more as an economic partner than a security threat. That was an 11-point increase from last year. When it comes to China investing in Australia, though, they are more wary. There are a number of European countries which are larger investors in Australia than China, and that is because our jurisdictions are much more similar and there is a greater level of trust between our governments, said Lyons-Jones. This year's Lowy Institute poll also showed that for the first time, a majority of Australians, 51%, believed that Australia's relationship with China was more important than its relationship with the U.S. Rise and fall of superpowers. Earlier this month, former Prime Minister Kevin Rudd, a fluent Mandarin speaker, gave an address in which he talked of radical changes now reshaping Australia's national security, including the rise of China at a time when America continues to debate what sort of global power it wants to be. Dr. Marina Yui Zhang, an associate professor at the University of Technology, Sydney, agrees Australia's relationship with its closest ally is changing. The U.S. is really doing something dramatic, and more people in Australia, and I think globally, have realized, is this a big brother we all can all trust and put our faith in, she says. But old rivalries live on. With Australia caught between two superpowers, every exchange between their leaders carries weight. And in Beijing earlier this year, when Xi met Trump, the Chinese president invoked the idea of the Thucydides trap, the theory that conflict can become almost inevitable when a rising power challenges an established one. This is, if not the transition of great powers, at least its power struggles of great powers, says Zhang. And in that competition, Australia is inevitably affected. The U.S. is a security ally that, while more unreliable than in the past, is still its mainstay. But economically, so too is China. It's not an either-or relationship. It's a balancing act. There's no way Australia will choose one side and dump the other. It's not in their interest, Zhang said. It's getting harder and harder to maintain, but Australia has to do it. The story, Slipknot fans hit back after Marilyn Manson announced as support act for UK show. Heavy metal band Slipknot have announced a new world tour with Marilyn Manson due to appear as a support act. The eight-piece group, known for performing in masks, will be joined by the U.S. rock musician during their shows at London's Wembley Stadium and multiple dates of the South American leg of the tour. Some fans have reacted angrily to the news and said they will not attend the shows over the past sexual abuse accusations against the 57-year-old. Manson, real name Brian Warner, has always strongly denied any allegations against him. Thousands of fans replied to an Instagram post featuring the lineup for the London gigs, which also includes metalcore band Hatebreed. While some posts expressed excitement at the support acts, many were critical of Manson's presence on the bill, describing it as disappointing. Others who described themselves as longtime Slipknot fans said they would not buy tickets for the show in protest at his appearance. One wrote, "Would have loved to see this, but there's literally nothing you could do to get my cash in Manson's pockets." Another added the announcement was such a disappointment and they would not be attending. However, others disagreed, with one pointing out the two acts have a huge fan base overlap and describing Manson as a perfect support act. Manson was publicly accused of abuse by actress Evan Rachel Wood, who was in a three-year relationship with the singer from 2007. Posting in 2021, she alleged he horrifically abused and manipulated her and said she had spoken out to warn others about a dangerous man. Manson said the claims were horrible distortions of reality and his intimate relationships have always been entirely consensual. Several other women came forward on social media at the time with similar statements accusing Manson of abuse. Wood featured in a 2022 documentary series, Phoenix Rising, which focused on her allegations against Manson. He sued Wood and another woman for defamation, accusing them of impersonating FBI agents and forging federal documents. A judge dismissed some of Manson's claims, and he eventually settled the case and agreed to pay Wood's legal fees in 2024. Last year, prosecutors in Los Angeles said they would not bring criminal charges against Manson after a four-year investigation into accusations of domestic abuse and sexual assault involving multiple women. The district attorney's office said the domestic abuse charges fell outside of the statute of limitations and it was unable to prove charges of sexual assault beyond a reasonable doubt. BBC Newsbeat has approached Marilyn Manson's representatives and gig promoters Live Nation UK for a response. The story, Man City CEO defiant over Premier League charges. Manchester City chief executive Ferran Soriano has issued a defiant message to the executives of other teams about the club being found guilty of a majority of Premier League charges, BBC Sport has been told. He was speaking at a board meeting of European football clubs, formerly the ECA, in Copenhagen before its General Assembly on Tuesday. Soriano was said to have vowed to fight the charges and the process had a long way to run, reiterating what the club chairman, Khaldun Al-Mubarak, said in a letter to fans on Saturday. City were accused of a wide range of rule breaches, centering around claims they inflated sponsorship revenue from connected companies and made other off-the-books payments to circumvent financial regulations. On Friday, it was announced they had been found guilty of the vast majority of the 115 charges brought against them. Premier League clubs are seeking legal advice about compensation relating to the charges, while BBC Sport has been told City will appeal. Sanctions are yet to be announced, but repercussions could include a points deduction, expulsion from the top flight, or a huge fine. The story, Norris apologizes to Colapinto for banned comments. Lando Norris has apologized to Franco Colapinto for saying the Argentine should be banned for causing an accident at the Azerbaijan Grand Prix. Colapinto locked up at the restart after a safety car period and slid into Alpine teammate Pierre Gasly, who then hit McLaren driver Norris in an incident which resulted in all three retiring from the race. Colapinto said he was sorry for his big mistake, but Norris, speaking to BBC Radio 5 Live, said, "Give him a ban, it's quite simple." In a message on Instagram, world champion Norris said he was sorry for his comments on Saturday. "Tough weekend overall in Baku, and of course a disappointing and early end to the race," he said. "After the race, I sent Franco a message apologizing for the comments I made that I simply should not have said. I know better and emotions were running high, but that is not an excuse. It was wrong of me. I've made mistakes of my own over the years, and I know this is very much a part of racing and fighting on the limit. Me and Franco came to a good understanding, are still good friends, and are both excited to get back racing this weekend." Colapinto was given a 10-second penalty during the race, but as he was already retired, this has been converted to a 5-place grid drop, which he will serve at the Bahrain Grand Prix in Malaysia this weekend.
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2: Here's the forecast for the Boston and South Shore area on the Talking Information Center from the National Weather Service. For today, showers as the nor'easter moves away, temperatures in the lower 60s. Showers continue overnight, cloudy temperatures in the mid-50s. Tuesday, cloudy temperatures in the mid-60s. The sun rose this morning at 6:39, setting at 6:31 this evening. 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
4: Hello. Today is September 28th, 2026. My name is Dorothy, and I'll be reading for the Talking Information Center. Reuters, from the World News. The news article is from World News. The title, China and U.S. agree to traffic cuts on $60 billion of goods, including agriculture, household items. China and the United States have agreed to cut tariffs imposed on $60 billion worth of goods imported from each other on an array of products ranging from U.S. corn to cosmetics and from Chinese household appliances to toys.

by Liz Lee, September 27th, 2026. Updated 1 hour ago. Summary: China plans tariff cuts on U.S. agricultural goods, except soybeans. U.S. proposes lower duties on Chinese consumer goods, many household items. With trade truce extension, firms get a more stable, predictable policy environment. Both sides reached deal for China to import U.S. coal. China to check U.S.-backed financial firms to run open branches. Beijing, September 28th, Reuters. China and the United States have agreed to cut tariffs imposed on $60 billion worth of goods imported from each other on an array of products, ranging from U.S. corn to cosmetics and from Chinese household appliances to toys. Under the U.S.-China Board of Trade, both countries have each recommended $30 billion of trade in non-sensitive goods for more favorable tariff treatment, U.S. Trade Representative Jamison Greer said in a statement on Sunday. The Misinformation Monitor newsletter rounds up international misinformation narratives with a real or fake quiz in every edition. Sign up here. For the United States, that was unlocking improved market access for about 30% of U.S. exports to China, he said. The reciprocal tariff reduction, as well as an extension of a trade truce, were among the key takeaways from the second summit this year between President Xi Jinping and U.S. President Donald Trump, hosted in Washington last week. One of two lists from the White House showed that China planned to trim duties on a variety of U.S. agricultural goods, including corn, wheat, sorghum, meat, dairy, vegetable oils, and meats. It did not include soybeans. Beijing will also look to reduce levies on U.S. fish and seafood, logs and wood products, cosmetics, and medical devices. In another list were Washington's reciprocal tariff cuts for Chinese small appliances, such as coffee makers and toasters, tableware, blankets, and bed linens. The list also included toys, fireworks, artificial flowers, Christmas tree lamps, and other holiday decorations, and children's car seats. Longer trade truce. China's Commerce Ministry said on Monday a two-month extension of a trade truce with the United States through to January 10th would provide room for both sides to evaluate their ongoing arrangement to resolve economic and trade issues while considering how to advance on those fronts. The extension also provides a relatively stable and predictable policy environment for cooperation among companies and continued active discussions. Both sides will hold regular talks on potential investment opportunities and barriers, enhancing policy transparency and predictability,
and responding to enterprises' concerns, the ministry said. Stocks fell sharply in China on Monday, with investors having few concrete details to cheer from the leaders' summit and underlying tensions resurfacing. Technology stocks fell on a bipartisan U.S. push to ban Chinese components from data centers and the benchmark blue chip under CS1300 slid more than 2% to a one-year low. Agriculture and coal. China's choice of products for tariff cuts looks designed to help Beijing meet what the White House says is a $17 billion commitment to buy agricultural goods. China has already resumed large-scale buying of U.S. soybeans under a deal struck last year to buy 25 million metric tons annually. Both countries will set up an agricultural working group under a trade council, which will hold its first meeting before the year ends to discuss two-way market access and regulation, the Commerce Ministry said. The presidential summit also yielded an agreement for China to import 10 million metric tons of coal annually from the United States in 2027 and 2028, the White House release showed. That amount roughly equals 2% of China's coal imports each year. Liquefied natural gas and oil were not on the list. Importing U.S. coal is not only a beneficial supplement to China's domestic coal market, but also brings stable economic income and employment to the coal U.S. coal industry, the Chinese ministry said. AI, financial firms, and direct flights. On artificial intelligence, both sides have agreed on a communication channel for incidents and will hold a follow-up dialogue by the end of November. China will also examine and approve foreign financial services institutions, including those with U.S. capital, to conduct business and open branches in China. There will also be continued communication on increasing flights between China and the United States, the ministry said. Hello. Today is September 28th, 2026. My name is Dorothy, and I'll be reading for the Talking Information Center, Reuters, from World News. The title, UK Examines Foreign State Involvement in Suspected Airbase Plot, Releases Suspects, by Toby Shepherd, September 28th. 2026, updated 20 minutes ago. Summary, five UK nationals were arrested near Fairford Base on Sunday. Police say suspects will be freed, but investigation continues. Iran denies it is involved. Military base used by U.S. to attack Iranian sites. Fairford, England, September 28th, Reuters.
British police said on Monday they were investigating whether individuals acting for a foreign state were involved in an apparent plot to attack an airbase used by the United States, but said five suspects they had arrested would be released. The five men, all British nationals from London in their early 20s, were detained early on Sunday after police were alerted to three white vans driving towards RAF Fairford, a British base that houses U.S. bombers that fly missions against Iran. Iran's Revolutionary Guards said in July the base was a legitimate target. Lawrence Taylor, who heads Britain's counterterrorism police, said the men, who had been arrested on suspicion of explosives, offenses, and planning a terrorist act, would be released under stringent bail conditions later on Monday. Investigation is not over. To be very clear, this does not mean that the investigation is over, he said in a statement outside London police's headquarters. They absolutely remain under investigation as we explore multiple lines of inquiry. A source familiar with the investigation had previously told Reuters that an Iranian-linked motive was considered the most likely, although a Russian sabotage operation or an Islamist plot were also being looked at as possibilities. Iran's embassy in London had earlier said in a statement it categorically rejects and strongly condemns the recent unfounded and malicious speculations that it was involved, which it said would fuel Iranophobia propaganda in Britain. Taylor, who did not specifically refer to Iran, said he knew there was significant interest in whether the current geopolitical context had a bearing on this incident. Be assured, we are considering this from every possible angle, including that this may be actively committed by proxies or individuals either knowingly or unknowingly working on behalf of a foreign state. Hello. Today is September 28th, 2026. My name is Dorothy, and I will be reading for the Talking Information Center Reuters article from World News. U.S. Iran set to hold separate talks with mediators on Monday or Tuesday, official says. By Reuters, September 28, 2026, updated 17 minutes ago. September 28th, Qatar mediators are likely to hold separate talks with Iranian Foreign Minister Abbas Araghchi in New York and with the U.S. side on Monday or Tuesday, an official briefed on the negotiations told Reuters, in a fresh push to end the war.
The talks are expected to focus on an amended version of a 7-day proposal that Iran presented last week on the sidelines of the United Nations General Assembly, said the official, who spoke on condition of anonymity. The Reuters Iran briefing newsletter keeps you informed with the latest developments and analysis of the Iran war. Araghchi remains in New York after attending the General Assembly. It was not immediately clear who would represent the U.S. side in the talks with mediators. Iran's semi-official ISNA news agency later confirmed that Araghchi would meet the mediators in the U.S. on Monday morning, New York time. The two sides will examine the latest proposals and views regarding the current situation, ISNA added. Iran's foreign ministry spokesperson, Esmail Badaki, told state media later on Monday that Araghchi's stay in New York had not been extended and that the foreign minister would return to Tehran according to his original schedule. Baghi made no commitment on the talk with mediators. Trump has flagged further talks this week. Iran's 7-day plan envisages an end to all hostilities in Iran and Lebanon, the unfreezing of billions of dollars worth of Iranian assets, an end to sanctions on Iranian oil, and the lifting of the U.S. blockade on Iranian ports. Tehran would then allow the reopening of the Strait of Hormuz, and the two sides would also resume talks on Iran's nuclear program. U.S. President Donald Trump said on Saturday he had rejected Iran's proposal, saying Tehran wanted a swift agreement because of the crippling economic pressure it is under. However, he also told Axios on Sunday that he expected U.S. negotiations to engage in further talks this week. Araghchi said on Sunday that mediators had not formally conveyed a U.S. rejection to Tehran and that Iran was awaiting Washington's definitive position before deciding its next steps. Our conditions are clear, and any move toward reopening the Strait of Hormuz is contingent on these conditions being met, he said on Sunday, adding that only a negotiated solution could resolve the impasse. Hello, my name is Dorothy. Today is September 28th, 2026. I'll be reading for the Talking Information Center a Reuters article about today's market. Wall Street slips as oil spikes after Trump rejects Iran peace proposal, from Reuters by Johanna M. Cherian and Tharunia Lakshmi, September 28th, 6:03 a.m., updated 1 hour ago. Summary, indexes off, Dow 0.47%, S&P 500 0.46%, NASDAQ 0.65%.
Oil jumps 2% as Iran peace proposal rejected. Talks to continue. NVIDIA gains on record 150 bin share buyback announcement. Tesla falls after JP Morgan trims PT. September 28th, Reuters. Wall Street's main indexes fell on Monday after President Donald Trump rejected an Iranian proposal to end the conflict, leading to a spike in crude prices that revived inflation worries and drove Treasury yields higher. Offsetting broader market gloom was NVIDIA's NVDA 0.32% gain after the chip giant announced a $150 billion share repurchase authorization, making it the company's biggest ever increase in share buybacks on record. The Reuters Daily Briefing newsletter provides all the news you need to start your day. Iran announced a peace proposal at last week's United Nations General Assembly in New York, saying it had been relayed to the United States through Qatari mediators. While Trump said on Saturday he had rejected the offer, he told Axios on Sunday that he expected U.S. negotiators to continue talks this week. Crude prices jumped 2% to around $107 a barrel and weighed on treasuries, sending longer-dated yields to fresh multi-decade highs. Energy has been the one consistent upward pressure on inflation, and anything that continues to put pressure on inflation is going to be something that motivates the Fed to raise rates, Art Hogan, chief market strategist at B. Riley Wealth. At 9:51 a.m. Eastern Time, the Dow Jones Industrial Average fell 245.02 points, or 0.47%, to 51,583.60. The S&P 500 lost 36.08 points, or 0.46%, to 7,707.50. And the NASDAQ composite lost 175.16 points, or 0.65%, to 26,893.56. Consumer discretionary fell 1.3% and led sectoral declines on the S&P 500, with DoorDash and Carvana down 6% and 5%, respectively. Investors got some relief on the trade front following the conclusion of the Sino-U.S. summit last week, where the trade partners agreed to cut tariffs imposed on $60 billion worth of goods imported from each other. The countries also agreed to a two-month extension of their trade truce through to January 10th. As the week progresses, the spotlight will be on a slew of crucial economic indicators at a time when traders are pricing in a 68% chance that the Federal Reserve will hike interest rates by at least 25 basis points
back-to-back in October, the CME Group's FedWatch tool showed. Any historical instance of the Fed hiking into a short-term supply shock has always ended poorly, and the Fed is being impatient. They shouldn't have hiked in September. They could potentially make the same mistake in October, said Thomas Hayes, chairman at Great Hill Capital. The Personal Consumption Expenditures Index for August and the non-farm payrolls report for September, both due this week, could help investors gauge the path for monetary policy by the Fed this year. Policymakers Michelle Bowman, Lisa Cook, and Thomas Barkin are due to speak later on Monday and could reiterate the hawkish shift in policy at the central bank since the previous meeting. Tesla dipped 2.7% after brokerage J.P. Morgan lowered its price target on the stock, citing weak deliveries in the third quarter. Meta eased nearly 4% from last week's 13% jump. Declining issues outnumbered advancers by a 2.81-to-1 ratio on the New York Stock Exchange and by a 3.03-to-1 ratio on the NASDAQ. The S&P 500 posted no new 52-week highs and 19 new lows, while the NASDAQ Composite recorded 14 new highs and 127 new lows. Hello. Today is September 28th, 2026. My name is Dorothy, and I'll be reading for the Talking Information Center from Reuters. The title, How the World's Biggest Bond Managers Are Investing in a Tumultuous Market, by Susan McGee. September 24th, 2026. Updated September 24th. 2026. Summary. Yields above 5% are cushioning tossers and luring investors back. Major bond fund teams outperform benchmark, take risk-averse approach. Bond managers prefer shorter-term, higher-quality securities. Providence, Rhode Island, September 24th, Reuters. A tumultuous ride for bonds this year has left Vanguard's senior bond manager, Arvind Narayan, with one unequivocal message. This is not the time to be a hero. Narayan, who co-heads a $55 billion bond fund, is one of eight of the largest U.S. bond fund managers with whom Reuters spoke, collectively managing nearly $700 billion. Many of them say they are avoiding big macro bets and instead hunting carefully for higher quality investments. Get U.S. personal finance tips and insight straight to your inbox with the Reuters On the Money newsletter. It's time to be selective, conservative, and pick your spots carefully, said Narayan, co-head of investment grade credit at Vanguard Group and a senior portfolio manager of the Vanguard short-term investment grade fund. Treasury yields have climbed this year partly on inflationary and
deficit concerns. Meanwhile, the corporate bond market holds valuation risks, and there is a deluge of AI-related debt. If you're not being paid to take risk, you shouldn't be taking risk in a core bond portfolio, said Pramod Alluri, a portfolio manager at Capital Group, who oversees the $100 billion American Funds Bond Fund of America. You can get your position blown up at any moment in time based upon changes in politics. The widely followed Bloomberg Aggregate Index is down 1% this year, a lackluster performance for bonds and the worst since 2022. Although most of the active managers are beating the index, they are in the red year to date. People are always looking for the big call, but we've added a lot of singles just looking for good ideas here and there, said Dan Iveskin, chief investment officer at PIMCO, who manages the largest actively managed bond fund, the $231.8 billion PIMCO Income Fund. Risks run the gamut from changes in fiscal policy to geopolitical developments and the economic fallout from the AI spending boom, said Iveskin. That's led to fatter tails, more extreme potential outcomes, he added. A saving grace is that yields have risen from a higher starting point than in the 2022 run up in yields, which hurt portfolios. That means investors are able to earn higher income, offsetting the fall in prices. Yields on the benchmark 10-year Treasury, around 5%, create buying opportunities, some said. The rise continued on Thursday, with long-dated U.S. borrowing costs at their highest level in more than 20 years. The 30-year Treasury bond yield was over 5.46%, the highest since 2004, while the benchmark U.S. 10-year yield hit 5.14% after touching a 19-year high. Starting yields really matter. They are an important input in total return, said Potenza. Here is a summary of each manager's view as told to Reuters. Beating the benchmark, U.S. bond funds are posting modest performance so far in 2026, but most are holding up better than their benchmark, the Bloomberg U.S. Ag Bond Total Return Index. Arvind Narayan, co-head of investment grade credit Vanguard, short-dated bonds offer investors unusually attractive all-in yields, notes Narayan, who adds that he does not expect a repeat of 2022 losses because the market has already priced in future rate hikes. He favors high-quality, diversified exposure to shorter-term assets, including investment-grade corporate bonds, asset-backed securities, and agency mortgage-backed securities, calling AI spending the elephant in the room. Narayan said Vanguard works directly with issuers to negotiate deal terms.
Dan Aviskin, chief investment officer of PIMCO, with no signs conflict in the Middle East is stabilizing, and given the boom in AI spending, Aviskin said he spends time thinking about macro issues. For now, he is a buyer of asset-backed and residential mortgage-backed securities, but views corporate bonds as richly valued. Aviskin does see opportunity in longer-dated treasury bonds and views the Fed's decision to bring inflation under control as a good signal for the bond market. Greg Peters, co-chief investment officer, PGIM Credit. The current market favors careful securities selection and disciplined risk management. Greg Peters, co-chief investment officer, PGIM Credit. The current market favors careful

0: stated debt and issuance does not make those bonds appealing yet. Julian Potenza, portfolio manager, Fidelity Investments. To navigate the recent market choppiness, Potenza favors short-term, high-quality spread assets and keeping credit risk near the low end of the team's historic range. Boring credits are not awful at this point. That rules out many AI hyperscaler debt issues coming to market. We've generally been quite selective in those deals. Pramod Atluri, portfolio manager, Capital Group. Atluri, a gradual contrarian, finds value in longer dated treasuries as rates have moved higher, and said that the Fed's decision to raise rates would boost its credibility in fighting inflation. Atluri believes the best AI-related corporate debt issues give him the opportunity to acquire AA risk at BBB prices. Ed Fitzpatrick, portfolio manager and head of U.S. rates strategy, J.P. Morgan Asset Management. Fitzpatrick finds opportunities are not quite as abundant as they were in the past. While boosting his fund's allocation to investment grade and securitized credit, he finds AI-linked corporate debt issues less interesting and is waiting for still higher and potentially more attractive yields, especially as jumbo deals can be almost comparable to treasuries in size. Russell Brownback, Deputy Chief Investment Officer of Global Fixed Income, BlackRock. Higher yields make the bond market more resilient despite daily price swings, Brownback says. Volatility is the hair and carry. The income from higher yields is the tortoise, he said. He finds carefully selected mortgages and securitized credit appealing, but it is scrutinizing lower quality, high yield, and subprime asset-backed securities for signs of stress. Warren Pearson, co-chief investment officer of Baird Asset Management. Pearson's team is taking a conservative approach to fixed income investing, trying to hit a lot of singles through bottom-up security selection. Pearson says that means staying underweight longer-term treasuries in favor of shorter-term corporate securities, selected non-agency mortgages, and AAA-rated security assets.
1: Hello. Today is September 28th, 2026. My name is Dorothy, and I'll be reading for the Talking Information Center. The title is U.S. Finalizes New Lower Fuel Economy Standards and Boost for Gas-Powered Vehicles by David Shepherdson. For Reuters, September 28th, 2026, updated 53 minutes ago. 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

0: Stellantis. Washington, September 28th, Reuters. The Trump administration on Monday finalized new lower vehicle fuel economy standards in the latest effort to make it easier for automakers to sell gas-powered vehicles and to reverse a push by the Biden administration to force automakers to build more fuel-efficient vehicles. The new standards will cut the cost of new vehicles but increase fuel consumption and carbon dioxide emissions for decades, according to the department's own estimates. U.S. drivers have been grappling with sharply higher fuel prices since the start of the U.S.-Israeli war, with Iran at the end of February. The Transportation Department said it was finalizing a fleet-wide average of 34.9 miles per gallon by 2031, down from 50.4 miles per gallon under Democratic former President Joe Biden. In 2024, the Biden administration finalized rules to push automakers to build more electric vehicles to meet rising fuel efficiency standards. Biden increased required fuel efficiency for cars by 8% annually for model years 2024 and 2025, 10% for 2026, and 2% annually from 2027 to 2031. The Alliance for Automotive Innovation, the trade group representing General Motors, Toyota, Volkswagen, Hyundai, Ford, and other major automakers, said the government made the right call to better align fuel economy standards with the law and current market conditions. The group added that the Biden rules effectively required a switchover to electric vehicles that was out of step with market realities and customer demand. The Sierra Club, an environmental group, said it will fight President Donald Trump's rollback of fuel economy standards. Americans need relief from high costs, but instead, Trump is giving automakers a free pass on pollution and handing families the bill at the pump and with their health, it said. Hello, today is September 28th, 2026. My name is Dorothy, and I'll be reading for the Talking Information Center a Reuters article, the title, Energy Watch, Big Oil's Big Rethink, by Ron Busso, September 28th, 2026, 12 p.m., updated 25 minutes ago. After a whirlwind of speeches, threats, peace overtures, and a summit between the U.S. and Chinese leaders in Washington last week, the U.S.-Iran standoff remains pretty stagnant, but not entirely. Oil prices rebounded by around 3% to above $107 a barrel on Monday morning after President Donald Trump rejected a peace deal from Iran that would have reopened the Strait of Hormuz. While this has again dashed hopes of a breakthrough, oil flows through the critical waterway have grown steadily in recent weeks, suggesting that both sides are, for now, comfortable with the status quo. Elevated oil prices are stoking concerns of persistently higher global inflation, increasing expectations that central banks will push up interest rates. Government bond yields last week soared to new multi-decade highs, aggravated by hot U.S. business activity data and rising government debt concerns. The energy and financial markets also continue to question whether the Trump administration will impose a ban on diesel exports in the coming weeks in an attempt to lower soaring diesel prices, which rose above $6.50 a gallon ahead of the November midterm elections. After holding talks with American refiners last week, the administration seems to be searching for an alternate to a short-term ban. The possibility of a ban is already having an impact on the market, as the gap between U.S. crude oil futures and the global Brent benchmark has widened, a signal that markets expect U.S. refiners to process less crude oil if their diesel output gets stuck at home. Big oil profits. Oil majors' earnings have soared since the start of the Iran war. Exactly 7 months since the start of the Mideast conflict, the energy markets are slowly acknowledging that many of the war's consequences could linger for far longer than initially anticipated. This is fundamentally changing the strategic calculus for the world's oil and gas majors. More on this in my latest column. In other news, lower standards. The U.S. Transportation Department on Monday will finalize sharply lower vehicle fuel economy standards through 2031, reversing a push by the Biden administration to force automakers to build more electric vehicles. Energy shock. The European Union is facing an energy price crisis as fallout from the Iran war rolls oil and gas markets. EU Energy Commissioner Dan Jorgensen said in a letter seen by Reuters that urged countries to consider measures to curb natural gas demand. Gas shock. At the same time, the CEO of German gas importer VNG, ULF Heitmüller, said that even though Europe's biggest economy is heading into winter with unusually low natural gas stocks, it faces no immediate supply risks, thanks to a broader and more resilient import portfolio than during the 2022 energy crisis. AI trading boom. The Iran conflict has put a spotlight on the murky world of refined fuel trading as the world battles constrained supply and record high prices. But AI may bring the trading of diesel, gasoline, and other products out of the shadows for good, explains ROI Asia Commodities columnist Clyde Russell. As ever, don't hesitate to contact me at ron.busso@thomsonreuters.com or follow me on LinkedIn with any questions or thoughts. Subscribe to get Ron Busso's Power Up newsletter delivered to your inbox every Monday and Thursday. Opinions expressed are those of the author. They do not reflect the views of Reuters News, which under the trust principles is committed to integrity, independence, and freedom from bias. Hello, today is September 28th, 2026. My name is Dorothy, and I will be reading for the Talking Information Center, Reuters. FBI Director Chief Bailey to resign after just over a year with agency, by Andrew Goidsward. September 28th, 2026, updated 2 minutes ago by Reuters. Summary: Andrew Bailey cites family reasons for departure. Trump ally had overseen election-related investigations. Resignation occurs about 5 weeks before U.S. midterm elections. Washington, September 28th, Reuters. FBI Co-Deputy Director Andrew Bailey said on Monday he is resigning his position, leaving the most prominent U.S. law enforcement agency after a little more than a year. Bailey, a Republican ally of President Donald Trump, who left his job as Missouri Attorney General to join the FBI, said he was leaving to return to his family. Bailey, serving under FBI Director Kash Patel, helped oversee election-related investigations and was present earlier this year when agents seized 2020 election ballots from Georgia. I am confident Director Patel will continue to reform the FBI, combat violent crime, defend the homeland, ensure strong organizational accountability, and restore public trust in this institution of excellence, Bailey wrote on social media. The deputy director's post, which oversees day-to-day law enforcement operations, has traditionally been apolitical and filled by career FBI officials. Trump has installed political allies in the role as he overhauls the agency to align with his agenda. Bailey initially served as co-deputy director alongside Dan Bongino, a former U.S. Secret Service agent and conservative podcaster who left the FBI in January. Christopher Wray, a veteran FBI official, has more recently served as part of a three-person leadership team with Bailey and Patel. Bailey joined the FBI following a series of high-profile stumbles by Patel, including botched handling of investigative files on late sex offender and financier Jeffrey Epstein that caused political headaches for the Trump administration and internal tension at the Justice Department. The latest high-profile departure at the FBI occurred about 5 weeks before the U.S. midterm elections that will determine control of Congress. The Trump administration has mobilized federal law enforcement agencies to investigate voting in elections by non-U.S. citizens. Bailey, during his tenure at the FBI, has helped manage the Trump administration's investigations into election issues. The FBI has scrutinized election records from several states, but has not produced evidence to substantiate Trump's false claims that widespread voter fraud led to his electoral defeat in 2020. reporting by Andrew Godswad and edited by Donna Chakaru and Paul Simao.
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2: Here's the forecast for the Boston and South Shore area on the Talking Information Center from the National Weather Service. For today, showers as the nor'easter moves away, temperatures in the lower 60s. Showers continue overnight, cloudy temperatures in the mid-50s. Tuesday, cloudy temperatures in the mid-60s. The sun rose this morning at 6:39, setting at 6:31 this evening. 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
8: Hi, this is Brian, and we are reading The Hill for Monday, September 28. The story, Cook Political Report founder, houses a done deal for Democrats, reclaiming Senate very realistic. Cook Political Report founder Charlie Cook on Sunday said that it has been a done deal conclusion that Democrats are likely to retake the House after the November midterm elections, while their chances of claiming the Senate look very realistic. I would completely agree that the House has been kind of a done deal for a good while, Cook said in an interview on ABC News's This Week with Martha Raddatz. But the Senate a year ago, it wasn't realistic to think that the Senate might flip, but now it's very realistic. I mean, the thing is, this is normal. It's happened to every party in midterm elections where your people get disillusioned and turn out at low levels. Cook said, the other side is energized, turning out big numbers, and then those fickle independent voters in the middle start breaking against you. He added that he expects Democrats to pick up around 20 seats in the House and 4 or 5 in the Senate. Cook said he sees this outcome in the Senate with races in Michigan, North Carolina, Alaska, Iowa, New Hampshire, Minnesota, and maybe Kansas. But in Michigan, it's where the focus is on President Trump, Cook said, referring to the Senate race between Democrat Abdul El Sayed and former Representative Mike Rogers, Republican of Michigan. Boy, it's really hurting, but when you have a Democrat nominee that's somewhat polarizing, controversial, like you have in Michigan, that takes the attention away from Trump and goes on the Democrat. Cook said the race is not likely to be a blue wave, but a red undertow, saying that a wave would appear more uniform and that pulling down Republicans has hit some places more than other places. The Hill's partner Decision Desk HQ forecasted a 72% probability that Democrats retake the House and a 54% possibility of winning back the Senate after November. Polling experts have said that forecasts favoring Democratic victories in both chambers are reflected in Trump's tanking approval ratings, Democratic enthusiasm in the primaries, and GOP candidates publicly breaking with the president over the Iran war's effect on soaring prices. A recent Reuters Ipsos poll shows the president's approval rating sunk to an all-time low at 32%. Among Republicans, 72% said they approved of his performance, down from 82% the week before. GOP approval sat at 91% right after his second inauguration. Republican support for the Iran war has also been on the decline, with some like Rogers calling for the conflict to end and end quickly, as gas prices have soared since the conflict began on the last day of February. The story: Democrats divided as Senate heads for AI data center showdown. Senate Democratic leader Chuck Schumer of New York is aiming to kill a bill sponsored by Republican Senator John Husted of Ohio to protect taxpayers from additional costs posed by AI-driven data centers, but his Democratic caucus isn't fully on board after House Democrats overwhelmingly voted for the proposal. The looming Senate floor fight over artificial intelligence and data centers has big implications for the Ohio Senate race, where the Democratic challenger, former Senator Sherrod Brown of Ohio, has made Husted's support for data centers a central issue in the campaign. Senate Democrats say something needs to be done to protect taxpayers from rising energy costs due to data center growth, but they see the Husted bill, the Ratepayer Protection Act, which attracted huge bipartisan support in the House, as a political life raft for the GOP incumbent, who is trailing in the polls. It seems like it's kind of a political bailout, said Democratic Senator Tina Smith of Minnesota, alluding to the political damage Husted has suffered after getting pummeled with ads, framing him as the face of data centers who cut sweetheart tax deals for them. A YouGov poll of 1,000 likely voters in Ohio conducted earlier this month found that 75% of respondents opposed or strongly opposed the construction of data centers in their local communities. Nearly half of Ohio voters, 47%, said a candidate's stance on data centers is extremely important or very important to their vote in November. Brown has spent more than $430,000 on online ads that talk about data centers, according to a study by Absecon Group, a public affairs group that studies media strategy. Senate Majority Leader John Thune, Republican of South Dakota, is expected to file a cloture motion on Husted's bill Monday, which would set up the first procedural vote to advance it on the floor Wednesday. Republicans say there is heavy pressure on Democrats to vote for the bill after it passed the House by an overwhelming margin of 417-3 on September 16. Only three House Democrats voted against it. Schumer, however, is looking to quash Husted's bill, which would deprive the vulnerable GOP incumbent of a political victory that he could use in the weeks ahead to defend himself from political attacks that he is Big Data's ally in Washington. But it will be a major test of his leadership strength, whether he can convince almost his entire caucus to sink the bill. Schumer on Wednesday dismissed Husted's bill as a fraud, signaling that he will urge Democratic colleagues to block it on the floor later this week. Senator Husted's bill is a fraud. It's voluntary. No company has to do it. The bill we have is mandatory. It is much stronger, and it is what is needed, the New York senator said. Senator Martin Heinrich, Democrat of New Mexico, the ranking member of the Senate Energy and Natural Resources Committee, who blocked Husted's bill on the floor last week when the Ohio Republican asked for the unanimous consent to pass it, argued that it would not require data centers to pay the full cost of energy they consume. The Ratepayer Protection Act does nothing to meaningfully address the rising costs of AI data center development. Instead, it relies on a voluntary framework that does not require AI data centers to pay the full cost of the energy they consume or the strain they place on the grid, he said. Husted argues, however, that his bill would force data centers to pay their own way because it would outline a federal standard and require states to consider that standard when determining regulations for data centers. Many states have already said they want to protect ratepayers by making data centers pay their own for their own electricity grid and production, and his bill does just that, said Olivia Tripodi, a spokesperson for Husted. Some Democratic senators see Husted's bill as a step in the right direction, albeit a modest step, in favor of voting to proceed to his bill so that it can be debated and amended on the Senate floor. My view is that this is a tiny step forward, but we shouldn't miss this opportunity to strengthen it, said Democratic Senator Chris Van Hollen of Maryland. Van Hollen said Husted's bill doesn't do nearly enough, but he thinks Democrats will make miss a valuable opportunity if they simply defeat the motion to proceed to the legislation. I've got a proposal called Power for the People Act that I've been trying to get passed for a while, which would actually protect ratepayers, make sure they don't have to subsidize the richest corporations on the planet, he said. The Maryland Democrat said his colleague should vote to get on Husted's bill, but not let it proceed to final passage unless Senate Republicans allow votes on amendments to strengthen it. Van Hollen's bill would direct states to consider whether to establish separate electricity rate classes for data centers so that they cover any higher energy costs they generate. And it would direct the Federal Energy Regulatory Commission to issue a rule to ensure data centers pay for transmission upgrades that would not otherwise be needed if they were not consuming massive amounts of energy. Van Hollen said Democrats should take the step of getting on the bill while making it clear they will not advance it to final passage without substantial improvements, but that's a strategy that Schumer and other Senate leaders have avoided in recent years, calculating that once the Senate votes to begin debating legislation, it generates a lot of momentum and becomes much tougher to block the bill from moving to final passage. Husted said that Democrats will find themselves on the political defensive if they block his bill this week, noting that House Minority Leader Hakeem Jeffries and Representative Alexandria Ocasio-Cortez, both New York Democrats, along with Democrats all on the House side, voted for it and thought it was a great bill because they understood that it would lower energy prices. And if Senate Democrats want to be the lone obstacle to passage, then shame on them, Husted said. That shows that they really don't care about affordability. Senator Sheldon Whitehouse, Democrat of Rhode Island, the ranking member on the Senate Environment and Public Works Committee, isn't a fan of voting to begin debate on Husted's bill, as some fellow Democratic senators are proposing. Everybody's entitled to their views, he said, arguing that a better approach would be to challenge Trump's opposition to building out the nation's clean energy infrastructure to increase total energy supplies. Whitehouse has negotiated the outlines of a permitting reform deal with Republicans that one Senate Democratic aide said would include Heinrich's guarding ratepayers from increased demand costs or Grid Savings Act. Senate Democrats say that the Grid Savings Act would actually require large load customers like data centers to pay for the facilities they need to connect them to the energy grid. But Whitehouse said the permitting deal needs to be put into legislative language, a lengthy process that he suggested couldn't get done before senators are scheduled to adjourn for an extended pre-election recess. The muddled situation leaves some Democrats on the fence about how to vote on Husted's bill next week. Senator Bernie Sanders, independent of Vermont, an outspoken critic of artificial intelligence, who has called for a federal moratorium on building AI data centers, declined two requests to comment on Husted's Ratepayer Protection Act. Senate Democratic Whip Dick Durbin, Democrat of Illinois, said he hasn't taken a position on Husted's bill yet. I'd have to read it. I haven't read it yet, he said. Other Democratic senators also told The Hill they remain undecided. The story: sports betting companies face image crisis this NFL season. The return of football season is bringing a major boom in sports gambling activity across the country, and with it, new scrutiny over how online sports books are doing business. Major online betting providers like FanDuel and DraftKings are spending more than ever this fall on extensive advertising campaigns and corporate partnerships, marketing themselves to potential customers on national television and social media. Across each of the major sports leagues, a growing number of teams, media companies, and athletes are partnering directly with odds makers and sportsbooks and encouraging fans to put skin in the game. It's a phenomenon that's become deeply embedded in the modern-day sports viewing experience, and it's rubbing some fans the wrong way while alarming public health advocates. The concern here is not simply that sportsbook companies advertise. It is the perceived saturation of gambling throughout the sports viewing experience, said Matthew Bakowitz, a former operations official for DraftKings at Foxwoods Resort Casino. I think it is better described as a regulatory and cultural issue surrounding how gambling is marketed in the United States. The U.S. legalized sports betting very quickly across a large number of jurisdictions, and now policymakers are working through what the appropriate boundaries should be, he added. The entrance of unregulated prediction markets into the sports gambling space has drawn intense scrutiny from lawmakers on Capitol Hill and in state houses in recent months. Concerns about people in government or with access to sensitive insider information using prediction markets to profit off event contracts mirror concerns about corruption and game rigging in pro sports, critics say. It comes as lawmakers and public health advocates raise concern that more people are becoming addicted to online sports gambling and that the gaming industry is not doing enough to buck the trend. With these sports books and sports leagues, one hasn't corrupted the other. They're in this together. So if their collective image is taking a hit, they've done it to themselves, said Harry Levon, director of gambling policy at the Public Health Advocacy Institute. What they've done is create a fundamentally different, inherently dangerous, and effectively designed form of gambling that didn't exist before. The multi-billion dollar sports gaming industry in the U.S. has spent the years since the Supreme Court lifted federal bans on sports betting reaping huge profits and using some of its revenues to lobby critics and government regulators. It is estimated that sports books and online casinos spent more than $200 million in digital and linear advertising in the first 6 months of 2026. Perhaps as a result of those efforts, there has been a 10% growth by prediction markets in the online sports betting space during the same period. The competition has created lucrative endorsement opportunities for some of the biggest names in sports, with figures like Charles Barkley and Bryce Harper partnering directly in recent months with sportsbooks and casinos. Some are finding there can be pitfalls to such partnerships. Harper sparked controversy earlier this year when he recorded a personalized video for a FanDuel VIP who later sued the sportsbook for what he alleged was predatory behavior. Officials within the sports gambling industry argue advertising budgets for sports betting companies are eclipsed by that of insurance companies like Geico or State Farm and food and beverage providers like Anheuser-Busch. Americans have always bet on sports. Legalization changed the policy, not the behavior, said Joe Maloney, president of the Sports Betting Alliance. The choice was never betting versus no betting. It is a regulated market with safeguards and oversight, or an illegal market with none. Most observers agree the speed with which sports gambling exploded in the U.S. after the 2018 Supreme Court ruling is the reason stricter guardrails on things like advertising and integrity monitoring have not caught up with the platforms. Widespread fears about the emergence of new technologies are also not doing major gambling companies any favors in the public relations department. A recent New York Times investigation found DraftKings, one of the nation's largest online sportsbooks, is increasingly using artificial intelligence to offer special promotions and bonuses to gamblers who have a history of compulsive use or are deemed likely to lose. Massachusetts is allegedly probing the company over the tactic. In a statement to The Hill this week, a DraftKings spokesperson said the Times story is built on false premises and is based on the limited accounts of a few former employees. Promotions are designed to reward customers who engage with and remain loyal to DraftKings, the spokesperson said. We use data science and analytics, not AI, to customize promotions based on customer preferences. For example, if a customer is interested in football and has never placed a bet on hockey, we do not send them hockey promotions. These are basic marketing practices. Studies have shown men aged 18 to 35 are most likely to use online sports gaming platforms, and some companies are getting increasingly aggressive in targeting that demographic. Novig, a previously little-known sports prediction market platform, earlier this month tapped actor Sydney Sweeney for an ad promoting the service that sparked controversy over the way it portrayed women in sports. Sweeney appeared largely unclothed in the ad, which a number of female athletes argued was insulting and made a mockery of women in sports as part of a cynical marketing ploy. These companies are increasingly trying to compete in the attention economy with a moment of virality, and celebrities are causing controversy can do that, said Michael Tardesi, a professor of marketing at the George Washington University School of Business. But that does not necessarily create fan loyalty, and that's what we have to question. As more controversies related to sports gambling culture in the U.S. pop up, some say major brands in sports could eventually show more hesitation before getting into bed with oddsmakers. Others say the reality is there is a lot of dollars coming in, but there is a liability out there for an athlete or a or team's brand taking a hit because of some negative story related to gambling, said Stephen Shapiro, chair of the University of South Carolina's Department of Sports and Entertainment Management. There's some risk there if they're regularly partnering with these companies and the public perceives them more negatively over time. There could be some spillover. Extra points. The Senate has officially teed up a final vote on the Protect College Sports Act, set for 5:30 p.m. EDT on Monday. That's the culmination of a months-long effort by Senators Ted Cruz, Republican of Texas, and Maria Cantwell, Democrat of Washington, to pass legislation that would shield the NCAA from lawsuits around issues like eligibility, the transfer portal, and revenue sharing. Senate Democrats failed to kill the bill over disagreements about unionization of student athletes and caps on coach and administrator salaries. Cruz has said he wants Speaker Mike Johnson, Republican of Louisiana, to call the House back into session before the midterm elections to take up the bill, but most observers say such a scenario is unlikely. President Trump attended the University of Tennessee's football game against the University of Texas in Knoxville, Tennessee. The president has increasingly used sporting events and major sports moments as a bid to connect with voters. Texas head coach Steve Sarkisian surprised some when he revealed the logistical issues associated with having the president at a major college football game. Anytime he enters the stadium or leaves or changes locations, they cut all communications, the Texas coach told reporters last week. They cut headsets to coaches, so you have to have a plan for that, and you have no warning. The NFL fined San Francisco's 49ers fullback, Kyle Juszczyk, almost $15,000 last week for an end zone celebration in which he mimed drinking a beverage. The league said it thought the celebration was an imitation of chugging a beer and violated Rule 12, Section 3, Article 1, according to ESPN. The outlet noted the NFL front office determined Juszczyk conducted himself in a way that did not reflect the NFL in a positive light and showed a lack of sportsmanship. Critics of the fine pointed out that Bud Light is the official beer sponsor of the NFL, and the two companies have done business together for years. Juicekitch, who is nicknamed Juice, defended himself by saying his celebration, which he has done for years, was him drinking juice, not beer. Jocks on the Hill, Representative Sri Thanadar, Democrat of Michigan. Representative Sri Thanadar, an outgoing Democrat of Michigan, an outgoing member of the House, answered some sports questions for The Hill. Favorite sport? I played a lot of cricket growing up. I still follow cricket, but now living in the U.S., I tend to be more about American football. Favorite team? I follow all of the Detroit-based teams, of course. I'm a big fan of the Lions. Is there an athlete you really admire growing up? The hockey guy, Steve Yzerman. I love him. He's a legend. And I also loved all those Tigers players from back then, like Kirk Gibson. Hate is a strong word, but is there a team you really like to root against? I mean, not really. I'm not a super hateful person. I like them all. I love what all the teams do. Why do you think sports brings people together in such politically divided times? Sports can help you and inspire you. Watching a close game and root for the underdog is great. You can sit on your couch and have all this energy without having to participate. The Athletic published an extensive interview with international soccer star Kylian Mbappe, during which he talked about why he has just ended a near 20-year association with Nike, his chances of winning the Ballon d'Or next month, and why he fully intends to keep speaking up for what he sees as good over bad. Sports Illustrated has a great profile of WNBA Hall of Famer Cheryl Reeve, the league's winningest coach, a four-time league champion and a leader with a five-word mantra in life and basketball, you get what you accept. Postseason baseball arrives this week, and this fall could be an exciting time in the Windy City as the Chicago Tribune celebrates a splendid moment when both the White Sox and Cubs clinched playoff berths on Thursday for the first time since the COVID-shortened 2020 season, and before that since 2008. The story, can schools help boost youth voter turnout for midterms? Advocates are hopeful the upcoming midterms will see an uptick in youth voters as high schools and colleges work to help register and encourage students to go to the polls. Voter turnout is typically lower during the midterms, especially among the young, but advocates argue motivation is high due to the discontentment with the Trump administration and the economy. From classroom lessons focused on voting to events such as Puppies to the Polls, efforts are ramping up to beat the youth turnout numbers from the last midterms. For students at Harvard University, the youth voter turnout was around 36% last midterm cycle, according to Carter Umphreys, co-chair of the Harvard Votes Challenge. This cycle, their realistic goal is 50%. I expect turnout across the board to be fairly high for youth and for everybody else. Like I said, we've had an uptick in midterm turnout lately, and I do think that the state of our current politics has made a lot of people recognize how important it can be, Umphreys said. One of the most positive developments that we've seen in the last 10 or 15 years is that increase in civic engagement, because the turnout in 2014 was abysmal, but in 2018 and 2022 has been quite high, he added. So that is one thing I can credit the current state of our politics for. So I do see youth turnout increasing substantially from the last midterm. At least I hope so. The Harvard Youth Poll from this spring showed 59% of 18 to 29-year-olds believe the country is on the wrong track. Rising prices and inflation were the biggest concerns for young people at over 50%, with the cost of housing coming in second at 40%. An increase in youth voter turnout for 2026 is a definite possibility. The Center for Information and Research on Civic Learning and Engagement, or CIRCLE, at Tufts University found a 2% increase in registered young voters in 2026 compared to 2022. Among the 49 million voters registered under 30, a poll from CIRCLE in early 2026 showed 56% were extremely likely to vote. and how schools approach the youth turnout can create a difference. According to the Voting Institute, young people in higher education had voting rates 6 points higher than their non-college peers. Advocates say some of the best ways to get students to the polls start in the classroom. One of the main things that we tell campuses to do is meet students where they already plan to be, rather than asking students to come to them, said Zoe Williamson-Cretini, the Associate Digital Communications Director for Students Learn, Students Vote Coalition. One of the most effective methods for reaching students is working with faculty members, particularly in higher attendance classes, like first-year experience classes, intro-level classes, and just stopping by for 5 to 10 minutes to explain what the upcoming election is, different opportunities for voting, she added. Getting young people who often move or travel for college to register is often the biggest hurdle. Even in midterm elections, what we see is in places with competitive elections where young people have managed to hear about it and get registered, once they're registered, they tend to turn out at much higher rates than people think. So that's why registration is such an important thing to focus on, said Laura Brill, co-founder of the Civics Center. States that allow pre-registration at 16 or 17 years old tend to have higher rates of youth registration than others. Brill said her organization saw a huge impact, a greater than 6 percentage point increase, when it trained students and educators to hold nonpartisan voter registration drives at schools. The Civic Center wrote this cycle is on track for the highest number of 18-year-olds registered to vote in any midterm the group has tracked, attributing the milestones partly to greater awareness of pre-registration and organizing in high schools. The tide has really shifted in the sense that we are having students and educators and partner organizations reach out to us because they see this as a real need, Brill said. Voter registration for 18-year-olds has actually gone up 7 percentage points compared to 2022, which is a huge gain in just 4 years. I mean, we just don't see this in any other area of democracy work, this kind of really encouraging shift in the data. While registration drives and talks in the classroom are the most popular and most effective method of reaching students, some stress fun ways to engage students on voting are also needed. Students have hosted events offering food, drinks, animals, and games to bring young people out to learn about registration and voting. Cretini said schools that have partnered with her group have hosted voter fests or block parties that create celebrations and community events that make voting to feel joyful and tangible and community-oriented. Some of my favorites that I've seen are puppies to the polls. People do petting zoos and really anything that they can do to get people's attention and then pivot them towards civic engagement, she added. The story, Hispanic voters turned toward Democrats in redistricting Texas, Florida. Hispanic voters swung to the right in the last election, but Republicans appear to be losing ground with the key voting bloc, potentially complicating the party's path to victory in the redistricted red strongholds of Texas, Florida, and beyond. Recent polling has signaled that Hispanic voters who helped propel President Trump to a second term are shifting toward Democrats for the midterms, frustrated by the White House's handling of the economy and controversial immigration policies. Democrats are eager to recapture those voters as they fight to flip the House and Senate, particularly in Texas and Florida, the red states with the highest Hispanic populations in the country, and where Republicans redrew congressional maps to give themselves a midterm boost. In Texas and Florida, Republicans are losing ground with many of the Hispanic voters with whom they made major inroads in 2024. As a result, heavily Hispanic seats in South Texas and South Florida that voted for Trump by double digits are now hosting highly competitive races, Cook Political Report analyst Aaron Covey wrote on Friday as the election handicapper moved 3 Florida House races and 3 Texas House races, including the 9th Congressional District, long seen as solidly red, towards Democrats. Hispanic voters, who make up 16% of the national electorate, sided with Joe Biden by 25 points in the 2020 presidential election, but Kamala Harris won the group by just 3 points as the Democratic standard bearer in 2024, according to Pew Research. In 2024, Trump carried the Latino bloc in Texas by about 10 points and in Florida by roughly 13 points. Now, though, a Cook Political Report Televisa Univision survey found that 18% of Hispanic voters who supported Trump in the 2024 disapprove of the job he's doing, and 22% do not support a Republican House candidate in a generic trial heat. Decision Desk HQ's latest polling averages also show that Democrat Senate candidate James Tallarico's lead among Hispanic voters has jumped from 8 points this spring to a 23-point advantage over Republican Ken Paxton, with a similarly stark increase for Democrat Gina Hinojosa in the governor's race. The shift comes as the Latino electorate in Texas has more than doubled since 2000, according to the UCLA Latino Policy and Politics Institute, to roughly 32% of the state's eligible voters. There's no question the bloc has moved strongly toward Democrats in Texas since 2024, said John Taylor, a political science professor at the University of Texas, San Antonio. I think this is why there was such an impetus on the part of Trump and Texas Governor Greg Abbott to do this mid-decade redistricting. Lone Star State Republicans kickstarted the national redistricting fight last year when they reshaped their House districts to give the party a 5-seat boost based on the 2024 results, including Hispanic Texans' rightward shift. But Republicans may ultimately gain nothing from the national back and forth over district lines, according to DDHQ analysis last week, with Latino voters in Texas potentially playing a big role. As for why Texas Republicans aren't adding as many seats as they hoped, potential Democratic holds or gains in red-leaning but heavily Latino districts in South Texas are the chief factor, wrote DDHQ's chief elections analyst, Jeffrey Skelly. The biggest embarrassment for the Republicans will be these Texas races that they gerrymandered because they assumed that these Hispanic voters would perform the same way they had just a year ago for Donald Trump, and so that may end up being a dummy mander, said Chuck Rocha, a Hispanic Democratic strategist who served as senior advisor to campaigns up and down the ballot, including Senator Bernie Sanders's independent of Vermont presidential bid and Tallarico's Senate bid in Texas. Similar shifts could be underway in Florida, where Republican-friendly redistricting has targeted as many as 4 Democratic-held seats. Hispanics or Latinos make up roughly 29% of the Sunshine State's population, according to census data. But in a late May poll from Unidos U.S., 20% of Florida Hispanic voters who backed Trump in 2024 said they would not repeat their vote. And a New York Times analysis this week found that if the latest polls bear out, Florida could see multiple red seats swing sharply towards Democrats. Representative Maria Elvira Salazar, Republican of Florida, put a spotlight on Latino voters' importance in Florida last week when she asserted in a campaign advertisement that Trump had gone too far with federal immigration enforcement operations. The same Hispanics who helped you get to the White House in 2024 feel betrayed today, said Salazar in the ad for her reelection bid in the 27th congressional district, considered lean Republican. Trump said last week that he disagrees with Salazar, stressing that his tough stance on the southern border probably at least partially won the election. The congresswoman later said that Trump was very receptive to her warning. The House Republicans' campaign arm has hailed this cycle's GOP-friendly redistricting and continues to stress its cash advantage in airwave blitz as November nears, arguing that House Dems are fighting to catch up with the limited resources they have. But Maria Cardona, a Democratic strategist who has long specialized in Hispanic outreach, argued that the GOP's redistricting in Texas and Florida will backfire because they were convinced that the gains that they made in 24 were permanent, and anyone who thinks that has no clue about how Latino voters work. Alongside frustration over the White House's immigration crackdown, economic concerns dominate. Pocketbook woes drove the blue-leaning bloc's rightward shift in 2024, and they now appear to be turning Hispanic voters back to Democrats. It's the exact same thing that is dividing Hispanics away from Republicans is what drove them away from Democrats just 2 years ago, said Mike Madrid, a Trump critic and Republican strategist who specializes in Latino voting behavior.

snow or ice by a 2-to-1 margin. Of course, turnout will be key to helping Democrats capitalize on Hispanic voters' frustrations with the GOP. To that end, candidates like Tallarico in Texas are making notable investments in Spanish language ads, another outreach aimed at capturing disaffected Hispanic Texans. But even if Hispanic voters do move toward Democrats in November, experts caution that the bloc could swing again if Democrats aren't responsive to Hispanic voters' concerns about the economy and other top issues. I think there's a realignment. I think they're frustrated with both parties, but right now Democrats are benefiting from the frustration, Rocha said. I think that the Latino voter is going to become the new soccer mom, and everybody's going to be trying to figure out how to get a swing voter in their camp, especially with 2028 on the horizon. The story, senators spurn Hegseth's pick amid jockeying for Army Secretary nomination. Defense Secretary Pete Hegseth's pick to lead the Army is facing Democratic opposition and a hesitant reception from key Republicans amid jockeying for the service branch's top civilian post after Dan Driscoll resigned a month ago. Hegseth's choice to lead the Army is Sean Parnell, a decorated Afghanistan war veteran and his senior advisor and chief spokesman at the Pentagon. The former congressional candidate has boosters within the Pentagon and allies in MAGA circles outside of the department. But Parnell, a culture warrior in Hegseth's mode, has received an icy reception on Capitol Hill among lawmakers and staff on the Senate Armed Services Committee, or SASC, in part over abuse allegations from his estranged wife. A congressional aide and previous SASC staffer said Parnell currently does not have enough support to advance out of the committee if he were nominated by President Trump. An administration official predicted some skeptical senators would vote to confirm Parnell if the president ends up nominating him for the role. Senator Richard Blumenthal, Democrat of Connecticut, a senior member of the panel, told The Hill on Thursday that right now I'd be very doubtful that he could be confirmed. Senator Kevin Cramer, Republican of North Dakota, said it would be hard for him to see it happen. His record, particularly on the spousal abuse stuff, is just a bridge too far for the vast majority of people, Cramer told The Washington Sun last week, not to mention there are other good people. Parnell, who was awarded 2 Bronze Stars and a Purple Heart for his service during the Afghanistan War, ran for a Pennsylvania Senate seat with Trump's endorsement but withdrew in November 2021 after losing a court fight over custody of his children, which included allegations of abuse by his estranged wife. He has denied allegations and wrote in 2024 that he had been vindicated and he now shares custody of all 5 of his children. SASC Chairman Senator Roger Wicker, Republican of Mississippi, said he has not counted votes on the panel to gauge if Parnell has enough backing. I'd rather not comment until someone is nominated. I don't see the point of doing that, Wicker told The Hill on Thursday when asked if he sees a path to getting him confirmed. Wicker said if Parnell asked for insight on his standing within SASC, he would check around. Apart from Parnell, the White House is also considering Mark Anderson, the Assistant Secretary of the Army, Financial Management and Comptroller, and Derek Anderson, the Assistant Secretary of Defense for Special Operations and Low-Intensity Conflicts, The Hill previously reported. Derek Anderson, like Acting Navy Secretary Hung Cao, ran unsuccessful bid for Congress in Virginia in 2024 before joining the Pentagon in the second Trump administration. Some sources in and around the Pentagon see Mark Anderson, who has held executive leadership roles within venture capital, as a dark horse pick for the role. A person familiar with Anderson's work told The Hill on Friday that Anderson is a patient, persistent guy who cares about the Army and the troops and does not care about the spotlight. 3 Medal of Honor recipients came out in support of Anderson, but one, Earl Plumlee, who was referred to the New York Post to speak on the Army comptroller's behalf, sided with Parnell. The reason I think Parnell is a better choice is just the vast amount of experience

0: that he's going to have in interacting with the industry, Plumlee Lee said. Parnell has some support among Senate Republicans. Sean is a good friend, a decorated combat veteran, a true patriot, and a fellow Pennsylvanian, Senator Dave McCormick, Republican of Pennsylvania, said on social media last week. I have full confidence that if Sean is given the honor of serving in this role, he will do so with courage and distinction. Senator Tim Sheehy, Republican of Montana, an ASASC member and former Navy SEAL, said the same day that Parnell has been doing a tremendous job alongside Hegseth at the Pentagon. There will be a handful of senators within SASC and outside the panel who will be endorsing Parnell in the next few weeks, according to two administration officials who spoke on condition of anonymity because they were not authorized to openly discuss the process. Parnell has support from multiple senior White House officials and some of Trump's outside advisors, the Hill previously reported. When contacting the Pentagon for comment on Friday, a senior administration official said Parnell is 100% focused on the job he was appointed to by Trump and Hegseth. Senator Mark Kelly, Democrat of Arizona, who sits on SASC and is a former Navy pilot, told The Hill on Thursday that being nominated for Army Secretary would be a promotion for Parnell, but admitted that he does not know much about him. I've never seen somebody that I can think of that went from communications spokesperson to running the whole thing, Kelly said. So we did have somebody go from reality TV star to president, so who knows? Hegseth spoke about Parnell and his possible nomination as Army Secretary at the beginning of September, according to one U.S. official. The White House did not address the conversation, but spokesperson Anna Kelly told The Hill that the president will announce a nominee for the next Secretary of the Army at a time and place of his choosing. It's unclear when the president will nominate a permanent replacement for Driscoll or if Kelly could be selected to stay in the role. Even if Trump did make a nomination, the Senate would be unlikely to take up the confirmation fight until after the midterms. Chief of Staff Susie Wiles is reportedly leading the process for the White House. The position opened up after Driscoll, an ally of Vice President Vance, resigned from the role late last month after months of internal clashes with Hegseth. Army Undersecretary Mike Obadahl met with Hegseth to discuss the interim Army Secretary post right after Driscoll resigned, but before Adam Kelly was picked, a source familiar with the meeting told The Hill. The Pentagon declined to comment on the meeting. Kelly, the current Assistant Secretary of the Army for Civil Works, was appointed acting Army Secretary 4 days after Driscoll's exit, to the surprise of some defense officials. Kelly, who has spent his career on Capitol Hill working for Senate Republicans, has made a good impression in Congress so far, sources said. SASC members were very pleased with Kelly, according to a congressional aide. A U.S. official told The Hill on Friday that Kelly has welcomed the productive conversations with SASC members. Kelly has been in touch with lawmakers in both parties and met with four Republican senators Wednesday on Capitol Hill, touching on topics including Army modernization, one official told The Hill on Sunday. The senators were Pete Ricketts of Nebraska, Joni Ernst of Iowa, Dan Sullivan of Alaska, and John Boozman of Arkansas, they said. Another U.S. official and a source familiar with the dynamic said Kelly knows that the acting secretary post is temporary. The story how political tensions over Trump family crypto ventures derailed Clarity Act. President Trump and his family's sprawling empire of cryptocurrency businesses cast a long shadow over efforts this year to negotiate a bill regulating the industry. They arguably weighed down bipartisan talks in the end, which ultimately disintegrated ahead of a Senate vote last week on the Clarity Act that failed to advance the bill. Senate Democrats across the board refused to vote for the legislation amid concerns that it failed to sufficiently rein in the president and his family's involvement in the industry. The timing of the vote became increasingly problematic, given the upcoming midterms, said Chris Niebuhr, a senior research analyst at Beacon Policy Advisors. The fact that we got so close to the election before even a first preliminary vote happened on the bill just increased the salience of all of the political issues around the bill. Chief among them was the president's crypto business, he added. Ian Katz, managing director at Capital Alpha, noted that this dynamic made it harder for the Democrats to go along with the bill, or easier for them to say no. The wording of that depends on your perspective. A White House official blamed Democrats for the failure. The Democrats are to blame for the failure of the Clarity Act because they put political games over doing what's best for American technology and innovation, the official said in a statement. The Trump administration agreed to the most comprehensive and wide-ranging ethics provision in history. Crypto controversies pile up. When Trump first embraced the world of crypto during his 2024 campaign, it marked a seismic shift for an industry that had long been on the outs in Washington. After years of feuding with the Biden administration, crypto firms suddenly had a powerful new ally who vowed to oust their chief nemesis, Securities and Exchange Commission, or SEC Chair, Gary Gensler. Once Trump took office, he did oust Gensler, and he nominated crypto-friendly officials to take over key roles. The administration abandoned numerous investigations into and lawsuits against crypto companies, but this push was almost immediately complicated by the Trump family's growing portfolio of crypto ventures. Just before taking office, both the president and First Lady Melania Trump launched a pair of meme coins, digital tokens that hold no inherent value and are typically based on internet trends. This ruffled some feathers among some in the crypto industry amid concerns that the move could undermine the administration's regulatory efforts. The meme coins would rear their head again within months when Trump hosted a private dinner for top investors in his token, $Trump. The event faced widespread criticism from Democrats who slammed it as a pay-to-play scheme. The Trump family's main crypto venture, World Liberty Financial, also proved highly controversial. Launched by Trump and his two eldest sons just weeks before the 2024 election, the company initially issued tokens before moving into stablecoins, cryptocurrencies tied to more stable assets like the U.S. dollar. World Liberty Financial's stablecoin became a major flashpoint after the company announced that it would be used by the Emirati investment firm MGX to invest $2 billion in the crypto exchange Binance. The move raised eyebrows, particularly when the Trump administration granted the United Arab Emirates, or UAE, access to hundreds of thousands of advanced AI chips just weeks later. The AI company set to receive many of these chips, G42, is controlled by an Emirati royal who is also connected to MGX. Binance's involvement in the transaction also came under scrutiny after Trump pardoned the company's founder, Changpeng Zhao, last November. Zhao previously pleaded guilty to failing to maintain an effective anti-money laundering regime. Trump's annual financial disclosure, which was released in late June, added fuel to the fire. It showed the president made more than $1 billion from his various crypto ventures last year. Stablecoin bill succeeds with Democratic support. Democrats repeatedly slammed the Trump family's crypto moves and pushed for restrictions on their involvement in the industry. In an initial stablecoin bill known as the Genius Act, the Guiding and Establishing National Innovation for U.S. Stablecoins Act. But the measure ultimately passed the Senate and House with sizable Democratic support last year. It marked a key early victory for the industry, but the crown jewel for crypto was always the Clarity Act. Negotiations over this bill, which aimed to provide a regulatory framework for the rest of the market, got underway soon after the passage of the stablecoin measure. The same group of about a dozen crypto-friendly Democrats who were involved in the Genius Act discussions joined their Republican counterparts in the effort to hash out market structure legislation. In mid-2025, Democrats were interested in passing the bill, Niebuhr said, and I think throughout the process, you saw this group of Democrats who voted for the Genius Act, who had a legitimate interest in creating long-term guardrails for the industry. Clarity Act holdups complicate politics. From the beginning of the Clarity Act negotiations, industry players and analysts warned that politics could become a problem for the longer negotiations dragged on, particularly as the midterm elections neared. Politics played a very significant role in the bill's ultimate demise, but one that might have been avoidable if you had adjusted the timing, Niebuhr added. Talks progressed haltingly through the end of 2025, and by early 2026, Republicans were eager to move the legislation out of the committee. But a Senate Banking Committee markup was canceled at the last minute in January following a pushback from the crypto industry to a stablecoin provision. The provision was a major source of tension between the banking and crypto industries and delayed the process by several months. Senators ultimately reached a bipartisan agreement in early May, although the banking industry continued to oppose the language. The issue chipped away some GOP support for the bill, further complicating its path forward. It was going to be hard to get enough Democrats to get across the finish line, even if you had all of the Republicans, Katz told The Hill. As time went on, Democrats also began fearing the progressive flank of their party more. He noted, adding that if they were to go along with this bill, there would be a lot of criticism from their left. Many both in and outside of Congress viewed lawmakers' month-long August recess as a key deadline to get the Clarity Act across the finish line. When the Senate left town last month without holding a vote, analysts noted that the bill's prospects had dimmed significantly. Senate leaders teed up the measure for a mid-September vote, even as the ethics issue remained unresolved. Just days before the vote, Republicans unveiled updated bill text with a new White House-approved ethics provision. But Democrats argued it didn't go far enough and blocked the Clarity Act from clearing a procedural hurdle on the Senate floor. In the wake of the vote, they accused Republicans of cutting talks short, while GOP senators accused their colleagues across the aisle of moving the goalposts on the issue. If the bill had made it to the Senate floor earlier in the year, I don't think politics would have played a role in the way that it did, Niebuhr said. It would have played a role, he continued. There would have still needed to be an ethics provision, but it wouldn't have been a prohibitive force, whereas in September it absolutely was. The story, Manchin, if character means anything, you can't vote for Ken Paxton. Former Senator Joe Manchin, independent of West Virginia, on Sunday took aim at Texas Attorney General Ken Paxton, the Republican candidate in the Lone Star State's Senate race, deriding his character. During an interview with News Nation's Chris Steigerwalt on The Hill Sunday, Manchin was asked about Texas's Democratic Senate candidate, State Representative James Tallarico. I don't know that young man, and things he's said I'm discouraged about. But I can tell you, if character means anything, you can't vote for Ken Paxton. If character means anything, because he has none, Manchin said, so you have a situation there. While Democrats usually face electoral struggles in the Lone Star State, Paxton comes with notable baggage. He previously faced impeachment in the Texas House on corruption charges before he was later acquitted by the state's Senate 3 years ago. In a recent poll, Tallarico had a slight lead over Paxton. The NBC5 Dallas Telemundo Station Group survey found that 46% of registered voters supported Tallarico, while 43% backed Paxton. The national political environment has also been recently rough for the GOP, with President Trump's approval rating recently slumping, the unpopular war in Iran nearing the seven-month mark, widespread concerns about the cost of living, and Republicans falling behind Democrats on key issues like immigration and health care in recent polling. According to a polling average from Decision Desk HQ, Trump's approval rating on Sunday evening was sitting at 38.8%, with his disapproval rating at 59.6%. The nonpartisan election handicapper Cook Political Report rates the Texas Senate race as a toss-up. The Hill has reached out to Paxson's campaign for comment.
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2: Here's the forecast for the Boston and South Shore area on the Talking Information Center from the National Weather Service. For today, we'll see the sun, temperatures in the upper 60s, mostly cloudy overnight, temperatures in the mid-50s. For Wednesday, partly sunny, temperatures in the lower 70s. The sun rose this morning at 6:40, setting at 6:29 this evening. 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
5: Hello and welcome to Smithsonian Magazine. This is Sue Johnson, and I'm continuing to read from the summer 2026 issue, which is titled America at 250. Celebrating the daring inventors and visionary insights that forged a nation. Our first story today is called Hashing It Out. Once an unassuming presence on keyboards, the pound sign stirred debate and drove the global conversation. This is written by Clive Thompson. At first, there wasn't much to it. In the summer of 2007, Twitter was barely a year old. It didn't yet have pictures, video, animated GIFs, or even retweets. Users could post teensy 140-character updates and hope one of their followers saw them. But Chris Messina, a tech consultant, had an idea about how to improve it. He wanted a way for users, including total strangers, to cluster around a subject, the weather, the Super Bowl, last night's TV show, and discuss it. He went on to bar camp meetups where tech nerds got together in real life to exchange technological ideas. It'd be fun, he thought, to have ongoing conversations online about the gatherings. On August 3rd at 3:25 p.m., he tweeted a suggestion. How do you feel about using the pound sign for groups, as in pound bar camp? Messina didn't realize it, but he'd just changed the way people would communicate online. He had invented a modern-day web use for the hashtag. His idea was a clever borrowing of older, early internet behavior. In the 1990s, users of the internet relay chat, a form of real-time messaging, would deploy the pound sign, as it's called on landline phones, to create separate rooms for specific subjects, such as pound sign Microsoft or pound sign Linux. But on Twitter, hashtags quickly grew into something new, a powerful way for everyday users to kickstart conversations on a global scale. It would show what the zeitgeist was and show the conversation that was happening digitally in real time, said Messina, now an investor and a product designer. The folks at Twitter hated it. It's ugly, Biz Stone, a co-founder, told him. The doubters were wrong. Hashtags exploded on the platform as users discovered they were a brilliant way to connect people and ideas. Using a hashtag meant participating in any fast-moving conversation, especially regarding news events. Indeed, only a few weeks after Messina shared his idea, a ferocious fire erupted in San Diego. Twitter users began adding #SandyGoFire to updates to allow others to follow what was going on. Within hours, Messina recalls, it was clear that monitoring #SandyGoFire was better than trying to tune into the police or firefighters' radio channel to figure out where the evacuations were happening. What followed was a new form of citizen journalism. When major events such as the 2009 Democratic uprising in Iran, #Iran election, the # Super Bowl, or Barack Obama's State of the Union address, which was #SOTU, occurred, users could follow not just what the mainstream media was reporting, but updates and opinions from everyday people in real time. Because anyone could post a hashtag about literally anything, Twitter users created millions of tiny bespoke communities, says Jean Burgess, a digital media professor at Queensland University of Technology. In Australia, where she lives, local farmers, not necessarily the most digitally savvy users, began using the hashtag AGCHATOZ to virtually meet weekly and just chat about rural policy and what's going on with the weather. Hashtags offered the magical feeling of being in a huge crowd where you could watch history unfold right in front of you. An airplane landed in the Hudson River? Let's talk about it. They also let you be funny and playful, like adding #, I can't believe I'm saying this, after an embarrassing admission. It was like the only thing we're saying in the aside whispered in someone's ear, says Gretchen McCulloch, a linguist who specializes in online communication. After the 2008 presidential election, the hashtag became inextricable from political organizing. Tea Party members relied on hashtags from # Tea Party to # TCOT for top conservatives on Twitter to spread their message, as did the denizens of # Occupy Wall Street. In the wake of the 2013 acquittal of Trayvon Martin shooter George Zimmerman, activists began using the hashtag #Black Black Lives Matter to discuss policing in black communities. Not long after came # Me Too, coined by the writer and organizer Tarana Burke, which spread wildly when women began using it to discuss sexual predation and assault. With hashtags, the political sphere became shaped not just by elites, but by all. No longer did you have to wait to be interviewed on the 6 p.m. or the 10 p.m. news, says Andre Brock, the associate professor of black digital media at Georgia Tech. You could write your little utterance, put the hashtag in there, and it could be seen by millions of people. In 2014, Scrabble made hashtag a playable word, and the Oxford English Dictionary added it. Tags were prominent on movie posters, ads, and graffiti murals. The hashtag's success had pros and cons. It allowed people to spread messages promoting social change for world-shaking rebellions like # Arab Spring, or even manufactured moments like the # Ice Bucket Challenge. But it also offered new ways to harass and bully at scale and to supercharge conspiracy theories. It helped cluster like-minded folks into online echo chambers. And the hashtag's popularity ultimately led, ironically, to its decline. As more services, Instagram, Facebook, LinkedIn, and YouTube, adopted hashtags, influencers and marketers began jamming dozens of tags onto each post, hoping to maximize their audiences. This cluttered the screen and began to annoy users, who nowadays are more likely to ignore them. Meanwhile, trolls increasingly hijacked popular hashtags by using them to target and insult people. In the 2020s, social networks began relying more heavily on an algorithmic setting of their feeds. Hashtags lost their power to draw the attention. Still, the hashtag isn't dead. Creators continue to sprinkle them in posts, and they still festoon posters. But the blazing period when they single-handedly channeled global conversation has come to an end. They're a reminder, though, of what was so experimental, chaotic, and thrilling about the early days of social media, when a stray suggestion by a random user could change how the internet worked. And that's the end of that story called Hashing It Out. Here's a small story next called In Your Wildest Memes, M-E-M-E-S. They can be dumb and inspired, vanilla and shocking. Most of all, they're everywhere. And this is written by Ted Scheinman. Much of the internet's terrible beauty comes from watching strangers imitate one another, particularly via internet memes. Evolutionary biologist Richard Dawkins coined the term meme in 1976, defining it as a unit of cultural transmission, or imitation. For Dawkins, memes, including beliefs, catchphrases, and fashion trends, behaved rather like genes or viruses, reproducing and mutating. By 1991, the philosopher and cognitive scientist Daniel Dennett observed that cultural memes were replicating at rates that make even fruit flies and yeast cells look glacial in comparison. Things were about to accelerate further as early internet memes, often simple images superimposed with text, emerged in the mid-1990s. Exploding on upstart American platforms like Reddit, Ebaum's World, and Something Awful, these were deadpan little handshakes extended by weird individuals to other weird individuals. Yet online memes quickly broke containment. You didn't need to be tech-savvy or even young to contract the meme bug. Internet memes allow for endless improvisation and provide a uniquely suitable means of expressing unwieldy or even perverse feelings. Take the horrified girlfriend who sees her boyfriend checking out another woman, or the cartoon dog sitting at a table drinking coffee and telling himself, "This is fine," while the room around him is engulfed in flames. That's a very efficient way of communicating a crisis otherwise best described in German philosophy. Internet memes are also popular among the extremists, as are most rhetorical innovations, from hyperbole to alliteration. With their dense compression of meaning and ability to travel, memes have changed the way many of us communicate even when we're not online. They're a participatory language for the age of mass networks, and they give everyone the chance to be in on the joke. And that's the end of In Your Wildest Memes. Our next story is called Magic on the Mic. With hip-hop, teens in New York City birthed an entirely new style of music and a culture to go with it. This is written by Kim Osorio. When 18-year-old DJ Clive Campbell decided to provide music for back-to-school jams in the rec room of his Bronx apartment in August 1973, he introduced his guests to something new. Instead of allowing songs to play linearly as recorded, he used two turntables to isolate and loop the breaks, the instrumental measures, often in the middle of the tracks, that allow music to swell, elongating the drum beats that brought dancers to the floor. Without singers vocalizing over the music, MCs took to the microphones, delivering clever rhymes, beatboxing, or shouting out call-and-response verses to keep the party going. Jamaican-born Campbell, better known as DJ Kool Herc, had inadvertently created hip-hop. At that party, the five elements of hip-hop culture all came together, says Emmett G. Price III, Dean of Africana Studies at Berklee College of Music. Along with the rap, the dance, which was breaking, and the looping, merry-go-round style of spinning records, there was art in the form of graffiti and fashion, streetwear. Teens representing different neighborhoods often fused the two, explaining Price, by spray painting insignia on their jean jackets. Adolescents who couldn't get into 21 and up nightclubs were drawn to Campbell's parties. It's a substantially younger crowd, says Chuck D, of the Grammy-nominated 1980s rap group Public Enemy. He's playing records for the kids. Price says that the youth took the soundtrack of their ancestors and remixed and remastered it. Listen to hip-hop and you end up learning about funk, soul, jazz, blues, and spirituals. Hip-hop may borrow from earlier American music forms, but what makes it unique, according to Price, is its innovators, the teenagers of the 1970s in New York, mostly marginalized black youth who until then had no collective voice. Although genres like rock and roll had a primarily teenage fan base, the artists were typically adults. Hip-hop culture was created and defined by young people, Price says, and not necessarily by the industry or by historians and music journalists. By the mid-80s, corporate America had begun to recognize hip-hop's financial potential. Breakdancers performed at the 1984 Summer Olympics in L.A., and Hollywood released films like Beat Street and Crush Groove, starring a teenage LL Cool J Doug E. Fresh and other budding young artists bringing culture into the mainstream. Today, hip-hop is a $15 billion industry in the United States and a global phenomenon. Graffiti exhibitions can be found in Benin and Singapore, and streetwear is celebrated on runways in Paris and Milan. The music is everywhere. Campbell unleashed it all in that Bronx rec room. Herc was the inventor, Price says. Rarely do young people get the credit for changing the global economy. To think about their impact and influence and what created then, that's phenomenal. And that's the end of the story called Magic on the Mic. Our next story is A Guiding Light. Erna Phillips' daytime television melodramas tackled thorny social issues, enticing millions to tune in tomorrow. This is written by Meredith Blake. When Erna Phillips was working as a voice actor in Chicago's WGN radio station in 1930, her boss asked her to develop a drama about a mother and her adult daughter. Phillips, a former school teacher, responded with Painted Dreams, a 15-minute daily series about an Irish-American widow named Mother Moynihan, voiced by Phillips, and her unmarried daughter Irene. All the things I wanted as a young person, I gave to Mother Moynihan's daughter. I didn't have men in my life, so I gave Irene men, she told Saturday Evening Post in 1960. Phillips played a key role in pioneering these scripted serials with their melodramatic, open-ended series about romance and domestic life. Sponsored by companies like Procter & Gamble, that were eager to sell detergent and other household products to a captive audience of homemakers, the shows soon took on a frothy moniker, soap operas. Painted Dreams was not the first radio serial, but Phillips' Guiding Light, which debuted in 1937, was the first soap to successfully transition to TV. Over the next four decades, Phillips earned her crown as the queen of the soaps, creating or co-creating more than a dozen daytime dramas, including the long-running As the World Turns and Another World. Her Guiding Light aired on TV for 57 years, longer than any other soap opera. Phillips established a blueprint that countless soaps would follow, crafting multi-generational, small-town sagas that spoke to the hopes and dreams of average women. She helped create the format and design of the productions. She understood the languid rhythm of daily storytelling, how to dole out cliffhangers and construct narratives that could be sustained indefinitely without resolution. Phillips was astonishingly prolific, working on as many as six serials at once from her Chicago apartment, dictating 2 million to 3 million words a year to her trusted secretary, Rose Cooperman. She also trained a generation of daytime auteurs, including Agnes Nixon from All My Children and William J. Bell from The Young and the Restless. While some of Phillips' characters lived in a world she only dreamed of, many storylines were inspired by her real life, which was marked by hardship. She was the youngest of 10 children born to a struggling Chicago grocer who died when Phillips was 8. Painfully shy, she preferred making up stories about her paper dolls to playing with other children. "I lived in a world of pretense and make-believe," she said in the 1960 Post interview. Phillips wanted to become an actress until a drama instructor told her she was too short and homely for the stage. At 19, unmarried and abandoned by her boyfriend, Phillips gave birth to a stillborn child. Although she seemingly remained open to marriage, telling Time that she'd gladly give up her career if the right man came along, her broadcasting empire was her focus. The same article described her as a pigeon, plump spinster. Phillips never wed, but she did adopt 2 children. Despite attracting fans like Supreme Court Justice Thurgood Marshall and artist Andy Warhol, who titled one of his 1964 films Soap Opera, daytime dramas have long been dismissed as lowbrow melodrama for bored housewives. But beyond the catfights and steamy romances, soaps explored such taboo topics as domestic violence, eating disorders, addiction, sexual assault, and a host of other social issues. Airing new episodes 5 days a week, the programs could dive into these subjects at greater length than the sporadic, very special episodes devoted to the topics on primetime TV. Phillips pioneered some of these storylines. In 1964, Another World featured Daytime TV's first story arc about abortion. Her series, Love is a Many Splendored Thing, which premiered in 1967, including an interracial romance that riled the censors at CBS, prompting Phillips to leave the show. The constant creative disputes eventually took their toll on Phillips, who gained a reputation for being difficult. In 1973, Procter & Gamble fired her from As the World Turns over a storyline about a woman who seduces her sister's husband. Throughout the 1970s, soap operas flourished thanks in part to the work of Phillips's protégés, Nixon and Bell. But Phillips, who died in 1973, never witnessed the pinnacle of the genre that she created. By the end of the decade, more than a dozen soaps aired each day on ABC, CBS, and NBC, which raked in millions in ad revenue by selling what Time called sex and suffering in the afternoon to an overwhelmingly female audience. For many, the programs offered more than a daily dose of escapism. They also became a cherished family tradition, with grandmothers, daughters, and grandchildren often watching together. Daytime TV reached an undisputed peak in 1981, when 30 million Americans turned in to watch Luke and Laura's wedding day on General Hospital, the largest audience ever for a daytime soap. But audiences began to wane in the 90s as more viewers entered the workforce and explored newer offerings on cable TV. Many soap fans fell out of the daily viewing habit because of the real-life drama of the O.J. Simpson trial, which was broadcast each weekday throughout much of 1995, preempting many afternoon shows. Between 1999 and 2013, half a dozen long-running network soaps got the axe. As of this year, only 4 English-language daytime soap operas air on broadcast TV. Days of Our Lives moved to the streaming service Peacock in 2022. Yet since the heyday of the daytime dramas, the rest of TV has gotten sudsier. Primetime soaps like Dynasty and Dallas created water cooler moments. More recently, acclaimed dramas like Mad Men and Succession have featured heavily serialized narratives about family conflict and romantic turmoil. Meanwhile, reality shows like Real Housewives, Franchise, and The Kardashians essentially function as supposedly unscripted soap operas. Even in an era of infinite viewing choices, the daytime soap retains a powerful appeal. Last year, CBS launched Beyond the Gates, a drama about an affluent family navigating the cultural and political landscape of the Washington, D.C. area. It modernized a formula that Phillips helped establish nearly a century ago, with relatable plots and issues such as infertility and online bullying for today's viewers. The ability to find the humanity that connects us is part of Phillips' success. All our lives are serial stories, she says. Each day brings a new installment in our private soap opera. And no matter how bad yesterday was, who can resist tuning in tomorrow to find out what will happen next? And that's the end of the story called A Guiding Light. Our next story is called Screen Time. Five of the most stirring novel ideas that made film totalizing spectacle it is today. The first one is the close-up. American cinema arguably owes the close-up to a controversial filmmaker called D.W. Griffith, a director perhaps best known today as the racist auteur behind Birth of a Nation. In his 1912 short film, Friends, Griffith moves his camera from standard medium shots of the era to a tighter crop of his star, Mary Pickford, whose character is torn between two suitors. The close shot of Pickford's stony expression intimately conveys the character's ambivalence about her final decision. The Vitaphone. The Vitaphone debuted in 1926, allowing sound recorded on vinyl platters to play simultaneously with a projected image in movie theaters. Developed by engineers at Western Electric, the Vitaphone was deployed to astonishing effect in that year's Don Juan, starring John Barrymore. A reviewer hailed the technology as a marvelous modern synchronizer of sound and action. It would usher in the era of sound motion pictures, or what they called talkies. CinemaScope. In the 1950s, home TVs were stealing audiences from cinemas. In response, developed in part by Bausch and Lomb, was making movies bigger, using unique lenses fashioned for both film cameras and theater projectors. Filmmakers captured panoramic scenes on 35mm film, and the projected image was about twice the width of the previous standard. Spectacles like Bridge on the River Kwai from 1957 lured audiences back into the theaters. And MTV editing. The first music videos appeared on MTV in 1981. These promotional works, marked by flashing graphics and rapid-fire jump cuts between short shots, influenced movies. The sense of energy increased at the expense of old-fashioned virtues like continuity. Within a couple of years, films like Flashdance from 1983 and Top Gun in 1986 incorporated these speedy new rhythms, creating a visual language that would come to dominate pop culture. And finally, computer-generated imagery. By the 1990s, blockbusters like Terminator 2, Judgment Day from 1991, and Jurassic Park in 1993 were using computer technology to make robots and prehistoric dinosaurs seem lifelike. By the release of Toy Story in 1995, whole movies could be produced inside computers. Cinematic special effects became slicker and more realistic. It was a revolution on par with the introduction of talkies. And that's the end of that little story called Screen Time, which was written by John Smelly. And that's about all the time I have. I don't have enough time to start a new story, so I'm going to end it here. And tune in next week when I will continue to read from America at 250, the Smithsonian Magazine from the summer of 2026. Thanks and have a great week.
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5: Hello, good morning. Welcome to AM Update on the Talking Information Center. For today, it's Tuesday, the 29th of September, 2026. I'm John. We begin this morning with Andrew LaPointe's Commission Commuter Update. He begins with information on the MBTA Green Line. There's no trains between North Station and Babcock Street on the B branch, Kenmore on the C and D branch, and Heath Street on the E branch of the Green Line that lasts through October 4th. You can use buses between Babcock, Kenmore, and Heath, and the Orange Line between North Station and Back Bay. Looking at the bus lines for this Tuesday, Route 70 is experiencing delays of about 20 minutes. Route 505 has delays of about 20 minutes. That is due to a disabled bus. SL4 is detoured 11 in the morning till 2 in the afternoon. On Saturday, October 3rd, that's for the annual Double 10 Parade. CT3 is detoured tomorrow, Wednesday, September 30th, from 7 in the evening till end of service. That is due to construction. Route 8 is detoured tomorrow, Wednesday, September 30th, 7 in the evening, till end of service. That is also due to construction. And Route 10, same applies, detoured Wednesday, September 30th, 7 in the evening, till end of service for that construction project. A Nubian detour, Route 14 inbound is detoured due to the fire department activity. The closest stops with service: Warren Street at Quincy Street and Malcolm X Boulevard at Shawmut Ave. A stop move: Blue Hill Ave at Interval Street inbound is moving across Interval Street on Monday, October 5th, for approximately 18 months due to a construction project affecting Bus Route 45. Bus Route 57 is detoured 9 in the morning till 6 in the evening on Sunday, October 4th, for the Open Streets event in Alston. Route 66 is detoured on Saturday, October 4th, 9 in the morning till 6 in the evening due to that Open Streets event in Alston. Routes 94 and 95, as well as 101, detoured outbound Saturday, October 5th, 9:30 in the morning till 6 in the evening due to the Medford Oktoberfest. Route 96 outbound detoured Saturday, October 3rd, 9:30 in the morning till 6 in the evening for that same Medford Oktoberfest. Route 121 is detoured weekdays, 7:30 in the morning till 3 in the afternoon due to construction. Closest inbound stops: Bennington Street at Chelsea Street and Meridian Street at Liverpool Street. Route 134 inbound is detoured Saturday, October 3rd, 9:30 in the morning till 6 in the evening for Medford Oktoberfest. And a reminder that a lot of the transportation in and out of Salem is affected by the haunted happenings. So if you're using public transportation in or out of Salem, just double check on that, because the schedules are kind of wonky because of all of the traffic in and out of the city. Looking at the commuter rail updates for today, Franklin, train 704 from Forge Park, 495, is operating 5 to 15 minutes behind schedule between Endicott and South Station. Saturday, October 3rd, and Sunday, October 4th, Fall River and New Bedford line service replaced by shuttle buses between Middleborough and New Bedford and Middleborough and Fall River for track improvement work. And the weekends in October 2026, a special event schedule is in effect on the Newburyport-Rockport line for the increased service between Beverly and North Station caused by the Salem haunted happenings. On the ferry lines, a delay due to a vessel substitution. Some trips will depart from a different location at Long Wharf and may run 5 to 10 minutes late today, September 29th, because of some surf and water conditions. And Lynn ferry trips, 6 in the morning from Lynn to Long Wharf, gate 5C, and the 6:45 in the morning Long Wharf North gates C to Lynn are canceled today, September 29th. Some elevator and escalator alerts for today. The Central Avenue mini high platforms on the Ashmont side of service are not working on this Tuesday. To board or exit Ashmont bound trolleys, riders will have to use the mini high platforms on the Mattapan side and then transfer to either Valley Road or Milton. The escalator at Park Street 373, Alewife platform to Tremont Street, is unavailable due to maintenance. Salem elevator 997, Bridge Street to parking garage and busway, out of service. World Trade Center elevator 934, lobby to World Trade Center Ave, is unavailable. Let's see. That appears to be it for the MBTA update from Andrew LaPointe. So thank you so much for that. And now we check in with Andrew. He is standing by in Salem on this Tuesday with your Safe Disabled Traveler Notebook. Andrew, hello and good morning to you.
6: Good morning, John, and to TIC listeners. This is Andrew J. LaPointe with the Safe Disabled Traveler Notebook for today, Tuesday, September 29th, 2026. Okay, we have Tasco on Chandler Street, okay, and that is off of School Street. Okay, that's Chandler Street, not Chandler Road, but Chandler Street. That's off of North Street, off of School Street, okay? So they're going to be doing some kind of bridging work of some kind over there, okay? So School Street runs between North Street and Tremont, okay? So it's in between there. You'll find Orchard Street there, okay? Now, Riley Brothers will be also off of School Street, and so School Street today is going to be pretty busy. Riley Brothers is... we're not sure what exactly what they'll be doing, but they're in that vicinity of School Street also, okay? And right down the street from there, National Grid will be working again, okay, on Bar Street Extension. That's just off of School Street also. So, and Bar Street Extension is kind of a little street, so, you know, but there will be some activity there, okay? But mainly on the... it would have to be on right by the School Street, because this street is too small for anything to happen over there, okay? And so School Street, just keep in mind, if you're going to plan on using it, you may want to either use, you know, Mason Street to gain access to Tremont, and then, you know, go up Tremont past the Mac Park area and continue up to the next street over, so that you can avoid all of National Grids and Riley Brothers and you know, the other companies work area there. Okay, so unless you need to really use it, you can. Okay, if you're a diehard traveler, which would be good, and the other companies. Work area there. Okay, so unless you need to really use it, you can. Okay.

0: for Jefferson Avenue, okay? And they don't know what they're going to be doing over there, but they'll be going throughout the city dealing with some project over there. I would suspect that's because of the storms and everything else that we just experienced there, okay? So they'll be meeting up over there with the DPW, and they'll be going from there with their crews, okay? So, but just keep in mind, you know, safety officer will be following them along whatever route they'll be taking, and so that will be, you should be okay. So if you run into them, by chance, I wouldn't really worry too much about it, because DPW crews are very, very good with, people with disabilities and knowing what their needs, our needs are and everything. So I wouldn't worry too much about that. Okay. Okay. Gil Bain will return to the Lafayette Street between the Salem State University Auditorium and College Drive. Okay, so between between those two areas, that's off of Lafayette Street. Okay, on the 114 eastbound side of Lafayette Street, you should be fine. Okay, but if you want to avoid the work site, just use the opposite side of Lafayette Street, which runs along Naples Road and Savoy Road, okay, which is right across from the auditorium, okay. So, but you should be fine, okay. Just it depends on your tolerance with construction activity, okay. Okay, Windover is a company that's working by the Salem Depot, okay. So, but I'm told that they're just the safety officer is just managing the vehicles going in and out of the depot. But my take here is, if there's that much going on, you know, it may, cause some delays with the T buses. Okay, and just keep in mind that right now Salem, so the city of Salem over there, downtown, the whole downtown area is really taking, taking in a lot of traffic, okay? So, and it will get worse as we go into October, which is in another day or two, well, another 2 days, okay? So, so the T-buses and everything else will have some major delays, I'm sure, okay? Keep that in mind. Mirror will return to Summer Street, okay, so that is between Jefferson Avenue and Broad Street, okay, that crosses, you know, that part is Summer Street crosses Endicott and Prescott Streets, okay, so just keep that in mind, and, but you should be fine there. This project is I've been told that it's winding down, so, but they're still there, okay, so just keep that in mind. Okay, I already told you about the Bar Street thing. And that is it. If you have any questions, give me a call. Andrew J. LaPointe at 978-578-0185. And they are, still, working around the city, picking up, some branches. Not so bad anymore, but, they're looking for weak branches and weak trees, so but so far they haven't they're pretty much caught up with that, but there still could be some things pending there, okay? And take care, enjoy the day, and looking forward to reporting back to you tomorrow. Take care. Bye-bye.
1: Thank you, Andrew. We take a look now with the front page headlines in the Boston Globe and the Boston Herald for today, this Tuesday, September 29th, 2026. Looks like we'll see some Red Sox October baseball this season. A mound maestro with a madcap twist. Tooley's stint with the Sox is already storied. Next chapter, the Yanks. First pitch tonight at 8 o'clock in the Bronx. Region dodged flooding. This time, experts say luck and preparation is key. Big hike in funds, modest returns. State boosted aid to needy schools, but gaps persist. Lobsters live and live streamed to your shopping cart. All of the

0: those stories on the front page of today's Boston Globe. The Boston Herald, another flop, no silver linings, Patriots film review, wild series, Sox-Yanks preview, and running away, Joe Battenfield's column, Healy runs from immigration and Minogue from Trump, all of those stories and more come your way on the Talking Information Center. Newspaper coverage begins at 8 o'clock with the Wall Street Journal. 9 o'clock, the Boston Globe. 10 o'clock, the Boston Herald. 11 o'clock, the Washington Post. 12 noon, today's reading of the New York Times. And right now, on AM Update, we check in on your latest weather forecast and still to come, your lottery numbers, this day in history, science update, and today's complete program schedule. Here's the forecast for the Boston and South Shore area on the Talking Information Center from the National Weather Service. For today, we'll see the sun, temperatures in the upper 60s, mostly cloudy overnight, temperatures in the mid-50s. For Wednesday, partly sunny, temperatures in the lower 70s. The sun rose this morning at 6:40, setting at 6:29 this evening. Stay tuned for more heading your way next on the Talking Information Center. Checking the lottery numbers for today, we start with the numbers game and the midday drawing. 6411, the evening numbers. 1480 in the numbers game. The mass cash midday numbers, 9, 17, 18, 33, 35. Evening numbers in the mass cash game, 10, 14, 25, 33, 35. Mega Millions, up to 300 million, 25, 57, 58, 67, 68, 16. Powerball up to 409 mil, 17, 21, 29, 42, 49, 7. Millionaire for Life, 2, 14, 23, 27, 28, 2. And Megabucks, 20, 21, 26, 32, 39, 44. Now we check in with Billy, standing by with the horoscope. This day in history, science update, and today's program schedule.
1: Good morning. This is your horoscope reading for Tuesday, September 29th, 2026. Aries. This is a day made for fun and frivolity, not one in which you are likely to get many of your chores done. Try as you might to focus on the task at hand, there are distractions everywhere you turn. Your email pals could be sending you jokes and notes, and your friends could be bugging you to join them for whatever type of outing is possible now. You may as well give in. Taurus! You are a person of many talents, and today you are likely to discover yet another one. The delivery of a new piece of equipment makes you feel like you've been given a toy for your sole enjoyment. But once you get the computer or piece of machinery up and running, you'll need to share it with your coworkers. They will be very impressed with your technical abilities. Gemini. Don't be surprised if a lot of people contact you today, each one anxious to confer with you. It seems that you are the authority on all topics. All the attention is flattering, but it makes it difficult to get any work done. Do what you can to help your coworkers, and then tell them that the help desk is closed for the day. You want to leave work early so you can be with your loved ones. Cancer. Don't let yourself be manipulated by needy friends. With today's planetary energies, it's a good time to think about setting clear boundaries. You know which friends are there for you and lift you up, and which ones tend to drain all of your time and energy with the constant need for your immediate attention. Try saying no. You can't fix other people's lives for them anyway. Think about it. Leo. This is a good day for sharing friendship with pals and coworkers. People will be in a light socializing mood and not much in a working frame of mind. There's really no use fighting this energy. Enjoy yourself today and allow yourself to detach from work issues. You can all get back to the grindstone later. The work will still be there. Virgo. Your technical skills take a real leap forward today. It seems all that training you've done is finally paying off. Your new skills will greatly increase your efficiency and enhance your marketability. If you've been thinking about applying for a new position, get your resume ready to send out when you see an appealing ad. Any move you make will be for the better. Libra. Don't be surprised to see your coworkers acting a bit silly today. There is no getting around the high spirits that permeate the work environment. It's almost impossible to get anything done with today's planetary atmosphere. Rather than cracking the whip and trying to increase productivity, why not join in? Lighten up a little. Scorpio. Life's been a real whirlwind lately. You may feel a bit overwhelmed by everything that's been going on. It's fun to catch up with everyone, but a bit daunting to renew ties with old friends and try to remember things that are going on with new ones. Take a deep breath. You are doing just fine. Sagittarius. With all the conversations you've had lately, it's likely that you've talked with some people in the healing professions. These doctors, nurses, and technicians could be useful to you later. Be sure to file their contact information away for future reference. On another front, expect to receive some good news concerning your finances. Capricorn. May you discover an untapped talent today. Perhaps there's a new machine in the office, and you are the only one who can figure out how to use it. Maybe drafting a simple business proposal makes you realize how much you enjoy the writing process. This is a good day for any kind of creative endeavor, as well as for paperwork of all sorts. Get everything done so you can enjoy the evening. Aquarius. Expect some positive developments today that impact the whole family. Perhaps you or your mate will receive word of a significant raise or great job opportunity. Perhaps you meet the one who is right for you, and you know it the instant you locked eyes. Whatever it is, don't let the opportunity pass. If you don't seize it, someone else surely will. And Pisces. You should be feeling especially confident today. You've been working especially hard lately, and the recognition you receive goes a long way towards reinforcing your feelings of self-worth. Your life goals suddenly seem more attainable, and you'll pursue them with renewed vigor. Your confidence is grounded in reality. You will surely succeed. And on this day in history, in the year 1982, cyanide-laced Tylenol kills first three of seven victims. On September 29th, 1982, three Chicago area residents become ill and die after ingesting extra-strength Tylenol, later found to be poisoned with cyanide. They are the first of seven victims to lose their lives after taking the over-the-counter pain reliever, which had been tampered with. The case would create a national panic over the safety of non-prescription medication and lead to new standards for pill packaging. Seventh grader Mary Ann Kellerman was the first to die after taking the medicine overnight to combat a sore throat. After the next victim, Adam Janice, didn't wake up from a nap, he ended up in the emergency room in critical condition and later died. After visiting his older brother in the hospital, Stanley Janice went back to Adam's house with his wife, Teresa, to alleviate their stress-induced headaches. They both took capsules from the open Tylenol bottle
2: that was sitting on the counter. They too were poisoned. Stanley died that day, and Teresa the next, after lapsing into a coma. Other victims included Mary Reiner, who had a headache after giving birth, 31-year-old Mary McFarlane, and flight attendant Paula Prince. After Prince's death, Richard Keyworth and Philip Capitelli, firefighters in the Windy City, realized that all seven victims had ingested extra-strength Tylenol prior to becoming ill. Further investigation revealed that several bottles of the Tylenol capsules had been poisoned with cyanide. While bottles of extra-strength Tylenol were recalled nationwide, the only contaminated capsules were found in the Chicago area. A possible culprit was identified when investigators discovered letters demanding $1 million to stop the killings, but a lack of evidence prevented a conviction. The mass murder did, however, lead to new tamper-proof medicine containers. It also led to a string of copycat crimes as others sought to blackmail companies with alleged poisoning schemes, most of which proved to be false alarms. And in this morning's science update, one CRISPR treatment cut bad cholesterol in half for a full year. A first-in-human Phase 1 clinical trial from Cleveland Clinic found that a single infusion of a CRISPR-Cas9 gene-editing therapy produced lasting reductions in LDL, or bad cholesterol, and triglycerides in people with lipid disorders that had not responded adequately to medications. The study followed 15 patients for 1 year to determine whether the cholesterol and triglyceride reductions previously reported after 2 months would continue over time. After 12 months, participants who received the highest dose had a 52.5% reduction from baseline in LDL cholesterol and a 47.8% drop in triglycerides. No serious adverse events related to the therapy were reported during the one-year follow-up. The findings were presented at the 2026 European Society of Cardiology annual meeting and published at the same time in the New England Journal of Medicine. Building upon the initial data presented in November 2025, the durability of the lipid-lowering effect was impressive, said Cleveland Clinic cardiologist Luke Laffin, medical doctor and the first author of the study. It is encouraging that there were no serious safety events related to CTX310 in the trial and in the year following treatment. We look forward to continuing to investigate this therapy in a larger number of patients.
0: And coming up on today's schedule, at 8 a.m., it's the Wall Street Journal. At 9 a.m., it's the Boston Globe. At 10 a.m., it's the Boston Herald. 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At 12 o'clock noon, it's the New York Times. 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
6: WBBF Middleboro, WRRS Middleboro, WRRS LP Pittsfield, WLLO Londonderry, WVAO LP Athol, WDJ and Framingham.
0: Let's now begin the reading of the newspapers for this Tuesday, September 29th, 2026. You're listening to the Talking Information Center. With the Wall Street Journal, we say hello to Ken.
7: Hello and welcome. In Monday's markets, the bond sell-off and oil pressure stocks. S&P 500 had worst day in over a month as 10-year Treasury nears 2002 level. The pressures of a punishing sell-off in the bond market just won't let up. Stocks slumped and yields touched multi-year highs Monday after President Trump rejected a proposal for a seven-day ceasefire with Iran, and the oil market flashed a warning sign that fuel supplies are running low. The yield on the benchmark 10-year U.S. Treasury note reached a fresh 19-year high and nearly touched levels not seen since 2002. Major U.S. equity indexes advanced on Friday, partly on hopes that U.S. and Iranian negotiators were working on a deal to reopen the Strait of Hormuz. But a lack of progress over the weekend reignited fears of higher for longer fuel costs that could lift prices across the economy and spur more interest rate hikes from the Federal Reserve. The result was a choppy start to the trading week. The NASDAQ composite dropped 0.9%, retracing some earlier losses. The S&P 500 had its worst day in more than a month, falling 0.8%. The Dow Jones Industrial Average retreated 0.7%, or about 347 points. It's more of the same. Higher yields and higher oil prices put pressure on equities, said Joseph Zappia, managing partner and co-chief investment officer at LVW Advisors. A deepening bond rout has driven yields to historic highs in recent weeks, powered by rising prices and a fast-growing economy that shows a few signs of cooling off. Monday's rise sent several fixed-income exchange-traded funds, including the iShares 10- to 20-year Treasury Bond ETF and the Vanguard Short-Term Tax-Exempt Bond ETF, to their first record closing lows since October 2023. Meanwhile, oil prices are still hovering near triple digits. In Monday trading, the price for contracts that will deliver Brent crude oil in November climbed well ahead of those that will deliver in December. The gap was the largest since fighting raged in April, signaling the market is tight and buyers are vying to lock in supplies. The price of November deliveries for Brent crude, the international benchmark, rose 0.9% to $105.28 a barrel. Unfortunately, we are in a one-factor world right now, with oil prices impacting rates and rates being the main driver of all asset classes, Mohit Kumar, chief European economist at Jefferies, wrote in a morning note. The market's largest U.S. company was also among its few bright spots on Monday. Shares of NVIDIA advanced 1.7% after the artificial intelligence giant said its board had approved a $150 billion increase to its share repurchase program, making it the largest U.S. stock buyback yet. Investors' optimism failed to extend to other tech stocks. Every other member of the Magnificent Seven ended the day in the red. Shares of the document database company MongoDB tumbled 18% after the company's CEO was hired to lead Meta's new business focused on selling artificial intelligence tools to enterprise customers. Stocks have held up remarkably well given the trouble in the bond market this month, said Brent Kenwell, U.S. investment analyst at eToro. The question, as markets stretch into the fourth and final quarter of 2026, is just how long that relative resilience can last. So far, the market has done a great job sailing into the headwinds and brushing them off, Kenwell said. Top AI scientists are urging greater oversight. Research leaders at OpenAI, Anthropic, Meta Platforms, and Microsoft are asking policymakers to probe the degree to which their companies have automated artificial intelligence research, joining industry-wide calls for greater oversight of the fast-evolving technology. In a paper published Monday, researchers, including OpenAI chief scientist Jacob Pachowski, Anthropic co-founder Jack Clark, Microsoft chief scientific officer Eric Horvitz, and Meta's vice president of AI research, Don Song, wrote that automating AI research could set off an intelligence explosion. Such a development could compress years of progress into months or less and outpace humans' ability to understand it, the authors said. Writing in a personal capacity, the paper's authors said policymakers should urgently demand more visibility into how far companies have already automated their own model development. AI research pioneers, including Jeffrey Hinton, who worked at Google for roughly a decade, and Yoshua Bengio, are among the co-authors. The race to develop self-improving AI systems is already underway. Anthropic recently said its AI system, Claude, is leading 26% of the company's research and development and is used in some capacities more than 90% of the time. OpenAI has a goal to develop a fully automated AI researcher by 2028 and recently said roughly 70% of its human researchers are using four or more AI agents to assist with their work. As humans step back, the authors of the new paper wrote, they might lose the chance to catch problems and expertise to solve them. The authors pointed to a recent incident in which hundreds of OpenAI agents, meant to run cybersecurity tests in a sandbox, got onto the internet without authorization and hacked into Hugging Face. The operation was so large that independent researchers who reviewed the incident under an agreement with OpenAI said they had to rely on AI to analyze it. To address concerns raised by the Hugging Face hack, OpenAI said in August that it had paused some training while it added new safety and monitoring measures. Last week, the company said it had paused training on its most capable models again after finding new cases of agent misbehavior. OpenAI, Anthropic, Meta, and Google have acknowledged instances in which models exhibited rogue behavior during the testing. Chip giant NVIDIA on Monday announced new software tools that it said would help companies improve oversight and containment of agents. At the extreme, the new paper from researchers warned, losing control of AI systems could lead to the marginalization or extinction of humanity. OpenAI, Microsoft, and Meta declined to comment. Anthropic didn't respond to a request for comment. Already today, we are at the stage where we need AI systems to monitor what agents are doing. There is no other way to even observe and monitor these agents. Humans are already insufficient, said Song, who serves as co-director of UC Berkeley's Center for Responsible Decentralized Intelligence, in addition to her work at Meta. Human society is not really positioned for such fast changes and disruptions. The paper's co-authors advised world leaders to negotiate international agreements to prevent destabilization development and use of high-capable AI systems. This echoes calls from OpenAI and Anthropic leaders to pace the frontier of AI development, in part by establishing international bodies to set AI standards. Some Western nations have worked behind the scenes to create such a body. In his address to the United Nations last week, President Trump said the U.S. would totally reject any globalist scheme to control AI. AMD sets $8 billion deal for AI research company. Advanced Micro Devices agreed to acquire artificial intelligence research firm World Labs in an all-stock deal valued at about $8.2 billion, an acquisition that reflects chipmakers' ambitions to control more of the AI stack. AMD, a semiconductor company that recently touched a $1 trillion valuation, said the deal would bring leading AI research and development talent and help the company develop better AI hardware, software, and systems, especially in the growing field of physical AI and robotics. World Labs focuses on spatially intelligent AI models that can generate and simulate interactive 3D environments. The company was co-founded and is led by Fei-Fei Li, a computer vision pioneer and professor of computer science at Stanford University. Li is joining AMD as executive vice president and chief scientist. Fei-Fei and the World Labs team bring exceptional research leadership and model expertise, AMD chief executive Lisa Su said. Together, we can use that insight to develop the hardware, software, and systems that will power the next generation of AI and strengthen the open AI ecosystem. World Labs will continue its AI research efforts and at AMD, the chipmaker said. The deal, which is expected to close by the end of the year, is the latest example of chip giants using their balance sheets to snap up promising startups. Acquiring them potentially offers chip makers an early glimpse of where AI development is headed and the opportunity to shape product roadmaps around it. AI model developers are increasingly working to make their own chips, putting pressure on industry stalwarts to ensure they can continue to offer better performing and less expensive options. OpenAI, for example, is developing a chip with Broadcom that it says is closely designed to work well with its models. In addition to potentially being able to run and train models more efficiently on chips custom engineered to handle their specific parameters, OpenAI stands to gain by lessening its resilience on NVIDIA's hardware. Earlier this month, AMD rival NVIDIA agreed to buy AI startup Hugging Face in a deal worth roughly $13 billion. World Labs said in February that it raised $1 billion in new funding from investors, including AMD and NVIDIA. Lee said in a blog post that AMD's Su was an early investor in World Labs and a friend. She also added that late last year, World Labs and AMD began a deep technical partnership in which World Labs began training its models and working on software optimizations for AMD hardware. SpaceX Starship makes first orbital flight. Kraft deploys 26 Starlink satellites as Musk company eyes revenue payloads. SpaceX's Starship entered orbit for the first time and deployed the latest version of its Starlink satellites, critical steps in the company's push for the experimental rocket to handle a range of missions. SpaceX launched Starship from a pad in Texas on Monday, just before 9 a.m. Eastern Time, according to the company's live feed. The Monday flight marks the 14th test of Starship, the massive rocket that SpaceX wants to move from a research and development phase to one where it carries revenue-generating payloads. The vehicle carried 26 satellites that SpaceX added to its current constellation, which delivers internet service to customers around the world. The satellites, known as V3, are bigger than previous versions and are designed to be transported on a larger rocket. The company has said the satellites offer roughly 10 times better downlink capacity and about 22 times better uplink capacity from its second-generation satellites. The Elon Musk-led company has invested over $15 billion into Starship so far, which stands roughly 400 feet tall on the launch pad. Starship completed its 13th test flight in July. The Monday mission called for Starship to fly about 170 miles above Earth's surface and complete 6 orbits over 10 hours. However, the mission was cut short following one of the vehicle's engines unexpectedly shutting down mid-flight. The vehicle made a controlled descent, splashing down in the Pacific Ocean around noon Eastern. By going to orbit, the next phase of developing Starship to be fully reusable can begin, the company added. Roche discontinues work on an obesity treatment. Roche Holdings said it stopped work on one of its obesity drug candidates after clinical trial data suggested the medicine wouldn't hit internal targets. The Swiss drug maker said it returned rights to the medicine, Emugrobart, to its majority-owned business, Chugai Pharmaceutical, which originally discovered the drug and licensed it to Roche. "We have made the decision to discontinue development," Roche's pharmaceuticals chief executive, Theresa Graham, said in an event with investors in London on Monday. "We are returning that molecule to Chugai, and Chugai is looking to further development in spinal muscular atrophy, as well as considering potential out-licensing opportunities." Roche had previously estimated the drug had potential to reach annual peak sales of between 1 billion and 2 billion Swiss francs, equivalent to between 1.21 billion and $2.41 billion. The company is also developing 2 obesity injections and a pill, and sees potential for each of them to exceed 3 billion francs in peak sales. Earlier this year, Roche also halted development on Emugrobart for spinal muscular atrophy and muscular dystrophy, 2 rare genetic conditions that can cause muscle weakness. Chugai separately said an interim analysis of data from a mid-stage study indicated clinically meaningful weight loss was unlikely to be achieved. The trial evaluated Emugrobart in combination with another medicine in patients with obesity or who were overweight. The Japanese company said it plans to move several obesity drug candidates into clinical trials over the next few years. And a couple articles from the Herd on the Street page. U.S. ignites Canada's energy ambitions. Trade hostility and war in the Middle East gives the country reason to look beyond the U.S. for oil and gas buyers. Canada wants to become an energy superpower. If it has the will, there is a way. The country is the world's 4th largest oil producer and 5th largest natural gas producer. The oil and gas sector represents about a 1/5 of the country's exports, making it the largest contributor, according to Statistics Canada. But it sends nearly all of its natural gas exports and about 90% of crude oil exports to the U.S., limiting its global influence. President Trump's trade war and the Iran conflict have ignited Canada's ambition to diversify its energy exports. America's push to import more Venezuelan oil a heavy grade that competes with the Canadian kind, is another reason for Canada to look beyond its neighbor. Asian refiners are among those that might want to diversify their crude sources as a result of the instability in the Middle East. Global refining capacity that can process ultra-heavy crude is split roughly evenly between the U.S., Gulf Coast, and Asia, according to Johan Resnick, analyst at Wood Mackenzie. Canada's energy inertia has been, in part, market-driven. Rapid U.S. shale growth has pushed oil prices down and stymied Canadian oil sands growth plans over the past decade. But policy was also to blame, making it more difficult to build the infrastructure needed to serve markets other than the U.S. Previously, infrastructure and resource development had really stalled out due to regulatory and permitting uncertainty, said Robert Kwan, equity analyst at RBC Capital Markets. Today, both of those forces are moving in the other direction. We are unleashing our full potential as an energy superpower, Prime Minister Mark Carney said at the Canada Investment Summit earlier this month. He pointed to a project, the West Coast Pipeline, that would carry oil to Asian markets and to LNG export projects that would double the country's liquefied natural gas exports by 2030. The government is pushing to simplify the permitting process for such infrastructure. Carney has said that he aims to narrow the review process for projects and shorten the process to 1 year. Historically, reviews of large infrastructure projects have taken 2 to 3 years or more, according to Resnick. Canada is also introducing investment incentives, including a federal tax deduction that will allow oil and gas companies to write off the full cost of new wells, pipelines, and processing facilities. This would take the deduction rates, which currently range from 25% to 30% to 100% on new projects, according to a report from BMO Capital Markets. The report estimates that the deduction could improve oil producers' cash flow per share by 6% on average. In addition, the Alberta government is planning to revise its oil royalty fee structure to encourage more investment in production, according to local news reports. These projects have the potential to meaningfully wean Canada from the U.S. TD Economics estimates that if all of Canada's major oil pipeline projects and expansions are built, there could be 6.8 million barrels a day of total takeaway capacity by 2034. Of that capacity, some 30% would take oil to the West Coast, which has access to Asian markets. The actual share of oil going to Asia would be lower because westbound pipelines also carry oil to local refining capacity in the U.S. West Coast. Nevertheless, it would be a meaningful jump from today's levels. Excuse me. Proposed LNG export projects could enable Canada to send 55% of its natural gas exports to the non-U.S. markets by the early to mid-2030s, according to the government's estimate. This could be a boon for Canada's natural gas producers, who have been producing too much natural gas as a consequence of drilling for condensate. Condensate is used to dilute oil sands output, which can be as thick as peanut butter. As more LNG export capacity is built, Canadian natural gas prices could double by the late 2020s, according to Resnick. Canada's biggest natural gas producers include Tourmaline Oil, ARC Resources, which has been acquired by Shell, and Canadian Natural Resources. These producers should also benefit if oil sand production grows and pushes up demand for condensate. Similarly, oil pipeline buildouts could help further narrow the discount between Canadian heavy oil and the U.S. benchmark crude. The proposed West Coast pipeline could narrow the discount by up to $3 per barrel over time, according to an estimate from TD Economics. Existing pipelines are running at near full utilization. The scale of the pipeline buildout, however, will depend on oil producers' willingness to invest in new production. Oil sands can take years to develop and require hefty upfront capital. Government approval of the West Coast Pipeline project is conditional on oil producers funding a multi-billion dollar carbon capture project. Despite high oil prices and strong balance sheets, Canadian oil producers aren't moving ahead with expansion projects, said Mike Dunn, analyst at Novi Labs. Until they know what framework they're under, they can't make multi-billion dollar project decisions, he said. There might be more clarity by November 15th, the deadline by which the government and the big oil producers are expected to reach definitive agreements. Over the longer term, there is at least one market-driven reason for Canadian oil producers to seek growth. As its shale resource matures, U.S. oil production is likely to peak in the early 2030s, with remaining wells becoming more expensive to drill, according to a recent analysis from Enverus. The shift increases the importance of Canada, the research firm said, where oil sands have high upfront costs but produce at a steady rate for decades. Canada has what it takes to become an energy superpower as long as it doesn't get in its own way. Cruise stocks have hit choppy waters. People rarely think about money while sipping pina coladas and sailing to exotic destinations, but cruise line passengers might have noticed a detail that helps explain how those companies make theirs. The hulking ships are packed and rarely idle. In an impressive logistical feat, they pull into their home port in the morning and sail that afternoon, with thousands of new customers and all the food and booze they can consume. Even repositioning a ship from the Caribbean to the Mediterranean to match regional high seasons is sold as a voyage. With some ships now costing $2 billion apiece, ocean-going cruise lines have huge fixed costs. They need to be full constantly, and they have been lately. That explains why the pandemic was a near-death experience for them. The three big lines, Carnival, Royal Caribbean, and Norwegian, went from collectively earning $5.8 billion in 2019 to losing $50 billion over the next three fiscal years. Their comeback has been remarkable. All three exceeded their pre-pandemic net profits last year, particularly standout Royal Caribbean. An investor who bought that stock 4 years ago had made triple the S&P 500's total return by this summer. Free cash flow was even more impressive. Reduced pandemic ship orders coupled with a rebound in leisure travel and stepped up pre-sales of onboard packages led to a windfall. And building private islands has been a masterstroke. Now, cruise stocks have hit their first serious bout of turbulence as growing industry capacity collides with the effects of the Iran war and some unfortunate weather, too. The cruise lines' shares have trailed the S&P 500 by between 35% and 55% since fighting began. In addition to the fixed costs, fuel is a huge variable expense. That's happening as some cruise lines' core middle-class customers are becoming cautious, which requires more attractive fares to keep ships full. Luxury cruise brands are doing fine, thank the K-shaped economy. Even the booming river category, a more premium segment, looks soft as mighty waterways turned into trickles this summer in Europe. Truist analyst Patrick Scholes said that in 2027, river bookings look soft. In the more mass-market ocean-going market, yields, revenue per available cruise day, could face pressure towards the end of the year and in early 2027, says Scholes. Carnival's quarterly results call on Tuesday will shed more light on that trend. The current bout of softness is trifling compared with a completed halt in sailings, and high fuel prices eventually get passed on. Cruises offer decent vacation value for money, and ships tend to remain full even during recessions. But the three big lines are at their pre-pandemic valuations on the basis of forward enterprise value to adjust the cash flow. With capacity growing, ports saturated, and demand leveling off, that comes at a time when their growth prospects are subdued. After a wild and rewarding ride, these ships are back to a familiar place. And on to the front page. NVIDIA launches record buyback of stocks. Chip Giants Board approves $150 billion increase in share purchase program. NVIDIA, flush with cash from the artificial intelligence boom, is launching the largest ever U.S. stock buyback. The chip giant on Monday said its board approved a $150 billion increase to the Santa Clara, California company's share purchase program, bringing the total buyback authorization to $235 billion. The authorization eclipses the $110 billion stock buyback that Apple unveiled in May 2024 and comes 4 months after NVIDIA's board added $80 billion to the program. NVIDIA, which dominates the market as the world's largest designer and supplier of graphics processing units and specialized hardware for AI data centers, sports a market capitalization topping $5.4 trillion, the largest of any company in the world. NVIDIA's growth is being driven by a once-in-a-generation platform shift to AI and accelerated computing, said Jensen Huang, chief executive of NVIDIA. Our cash generation gives us the capacity to invest in the technologies that advance this transformation and return capital to shareholders. Shares in NVIDIA rose 1.7% in Monday trading. The buyback announcement comes after NVIDIA reported record sales of $96.2 billion for the quarter ended in July. It has said to expect 70% revenue growth in the company's 2028 fiscal year. As its revenue balloons, the chipmaker is using its cash position to make direct investments in startups. Those investments include supporting newer cloud computing providers, which buy its chips, as well as the AI model developers, such as OpenAI. NVIDIA said in a Monday presentation that its investment portfolio included 13 public companies and 229 private companies, and that its return on investment for exits was greater than 3 times the amount it put in. The company has plans to return excess free cash flow from those investments in the form of share repurchases and a gradually growing dividend. In addition to direct investments, NVIDIA has used its balance sheet to backstop a host of AI financing deals. The size of these deals has caused renewed concern about NVIDIA engaging in circular financing arrangements. NVIDIA said last month that it would team up with Wall Street firms and partially guarantee up to $500 billion in data center financing to better help the company's customers afford its chips. The company also agreed to backstop OpenAI's data center project in Ohio. The AI industry is growing so quickly that NVIDIA said its support is required to help fast-growing companies access capital. NVIDIA is needed to help power this flywheel, Chief Financial Officer Colette Kress said during the firm's late August earnings call. The company had signed long-term data center lease agreements totaling around $20 billion to support the AI ecosystem. NVIDIA said it expects to reassign those leases to other companies. Separately on Monday, NVIDIA launched a software platform to help the developers test and deploy AI agents and keep them in a secure environment, ramping up efforts to contain the technology following a string of rogue incidents in recent months. The chip giant said its NVIDIA Open Agent Safety Platform includes tools that let developers continuously monitor and govern AI behavior, ensuring that agents follow the rules. The announcement came amid heightened concern about AI safety, with a string of hacks by rogue AI models recently prompting a rare display of unity from the likes of Sam Altman, Dario Amodei, and Elon Musk, and calling for a slowdown in development. Mideast oil exports rebound as Iran's grip on Strait eases. Volume recovers to 80% of pre-war levels, but risk also mounts of Tehran escalation. Dubai. Iran's ability to choke off oil flowing through the Strait of Hormuz and use that as leverage in talks with the U.S. is breaking down, raising the risk it will resort to military escalation to bolster its position. The erosion of Iran's position comes as the U.S. Navy and Gulf oil producers have gotten better at fending off or evading Iranian attacks, allowing more tankers to cross the strait. Middle Eastern crude exports rebounded this month to around their highest level since the war began in February, oil data trackers say. Shipments via Hormuz and bypass routes were delivering just under 80% of their pre-war regional flows as of last week, according to tracker Kepler. So far this month, crude exports from major Middle Eastern producers, including Saudi Arabia, Iraq, the UAE, and others, moving through Hormuz and alternative routes, have risen to almost 13 million barrels a day. That is the highest total since February, when the region exported nearly 19 million barrels a day, according to ship tracker Wax. Saudi Arabia is also starting to pump crude through its damaged east-west pipeline and load it on tankers in the Red Sea. Though volumes remain reduced, officials familiar with the operation said. Some of the current output will be destined for domestic refineries, they said. Iran, by contrast, has been unable to move crude through Hormuz since the U.S. reinstituted its maritime blockade in July. The stores of oil that Iran had stockpiled beyond the blockade could run out by mid-October. Kepler estimates choking off a vital source of revenue as the country's economy buckles under the pressure of sanctions and the strain of war. The shift weakens Tehran's ability to extract concessions by holding global energy supplies hostage, undercutting one of its most potent sources of leverage in talks to wind down the conflict. But it also creates a dangerous incentive. With its own oil income dwindling and its neighbors finding workarounds, Iran might see renewed attacks as its best remaining means of applying pressure, even at the risk of American retaliation. It shows the diminishing returns of Iran's Hormuz approach, said Sanam Vakil, director of the Middle East program at London think tank Chatham House. That could lead to a more explosive dynamic where they will have to provoke or press the go button on a larger conflict themselves in order to get out of this bind. Major Gulf oil producers fear their energy infrastructure could be exposed to new attacks. The Islamic Revolutionary Guard Corps, which safeguards the Iranian regime and is active in the Strait of Hormuz, has changed tactics rapidly and could increase attacks on ports, refineries, and pipelines, regional officials said. The Revolutionary Guard also coordinates a network of regional militias. Already, Iran has responded to growing pressure on its economy by expanding the fight to the Red Sea via its Houthi allies in Yemen, who have attacked Saudi shipping and facilities. The stakes in any escalation extend far beyond the region. The global economy remains vulnerable to any renewed disruption to the region's energy flows, while the rebound in exports eased pressure on oil prices. Successful hits could quickly send prices higher. In the absence of a decisive end to the conflict, the balance of risks to oil prices will remain skewed to the upside, said Hamad Hussein, a senior economist at Capital Economics. After the U.S. and Israel launched the war in February, Iran's attacks on the strait severely disrupted shipping and forced Gulf producers to look for alternative routes. Saudi Arabia diverted crude across the desert to the Red Sea, while the United Arab Emirates used its pipeline to the port of Fujairah, severely disrupted shipping and forced Gulf producers to look for alternative routes. Saudi Arabia diverted crude across the desert to the Red Sea, while the

ships in the strait. The U.S. reinstated its blockade of Iranian ports in July while stepping up efforts to help other countries' ships through the strait. Gulf exporters often rely on an elaborate system of loading crude at their export terminals inside the strait, shuttling it through the Hormuz, then transferring it to other ships off the coast of Oman for distribution to global markets. On Friday, Trump rejected a new Iranian ceasefire proposal that would have opened the Strait of Hormuz and ended the U.S. blockade of Iranian ports for 7 days to give space for negotiations. Iran's supreme leader, Ayatollah Mohammadi Khomeini, who hasn't appeared publicly since succeeding his slain father, referred to the defenders of the Strait of Hormuz in a statement issued in his name on Monday. The rhetoric underscores that Tehran still sees control of the waterway as crucial way to pile some pressure of its own on the U.S. and its allies. The escape routes around Hormuz have proved vulnerable. Drone strikes earlier this month from Iraq forced the shutdown of Saudi Arabia's east-west pipeline, while Houthi threats have made Red Sea shipping more hazardous. That pushed Aramco to redirect more oil back towards Hormuz. The workarounds are also bulky and expensive. Gulf officials say they are only temporary arrangements and not sustainable over the long term. Iran has no comparable way around the strait. Its newly loaded crude remains trapped behind the American blockade at the mouth of the Gulf. Analysts estimate trucks could carry no more than 40,000 barrels daily, a sliver of pre-war exports of nearly 2 million. Meanwhile, the volume of Iranian crude already on vessels outside the blockade, which is still generating revenue for Tehran, has fallen to around 15 million barrels from 29 million barrels in early September. Kepler expects those barrels, most of which are destined for China, to be depleted by early to mid-October at the current pace. U.S. sees progress in race to secure critical minerals. The government aims to onshore supply chain and cut dependence on China. The Trump administration is engaged in a multi-billion-dollar government-wide effort to loosen Beijing's chokehold on critical minerals. It is slowly starting to work. The effort to develop a China-free supply chain for vital manufacturing inputs moved into high gear after April 2025, when China put export controls on key rare earth elements. The U.S. push for mineral independence has spanned the departments of defense, energy, state, commerce, and interior, as well as new offices and two government banks, much of it coordinated by the White House National Security Council. It represents one of the most comprehensive, sustained, and focused efforts by the second Trump administration to onshore an essential U.S. supply chain, say current and former government officials and mineral experts. As China's restrictions riled up U.S. manufacturers, the Trump administration almost immediately began pushing hundreds of millions of dollars into domestic minerals projects. Critical minerals are crucial to the manufacturing of defense, transportation, energy, and computer systems. They underpin AI and weapons development. By the time China imposed its rare earths export controls, President Trump had already declared the lack of a domestic supply a national emergency. Before the mid-1990s, the U.S. was a global leader in rare earths production. It took us 30 to 35 years to lose industrial capacity, said Tomasz Nadrowski, author of Mineral War, China's Quest for Weapons of Mineral Destruction. And it will be at least a decade-long effort to escape China's chokehold, experts say.
Senior Trump officials discussed rare earths exports with their China counterparts ahead of the Chinese leader

Xi Jinping's recent visit to Washington, and China agreed to extend until January a truce to provide minerals to the U.S. A White House official said the administration has completed more than 180 critical minerals-related projects since Trump took office for the second time. Projects still have to go through due diligence and meet conditions to get the money, the official said. The U.S. government non-equity investment in rare earths and magnet projects grew to $7.6 billion in the 18 months ended June 2026, more than four times the amount between 2020 and 2024, according to an analysis from the Center for Strategic and International Studies. The administration has encouraged private investors to join the minerals boom. Among them, the president's sons, Eric Trump and Donald Trump Jr., have deals with companies that the administration has backed. Other nations targeted by China's export controls, such as Japan, are also taking steps to erode Beijing's dominance. But the U.S. has done perhaps the most to scramble the global order, industry experts say, striking more than two dozen agreements with countries for mineral development. In addition, a new State Department-led initiative called Pax Silica coordinates minerals production with U.S. allies such as Greece and Israel. By next year, U.S. defense contractors will be required to eliminate from their supply chain certain metals sourced from adversary countries, including China, a requirement that many contractors say isn't feasible despite the progress being made. Some Pentagon officials say they are aiming for a closed loop of U.S. and allied supply chains for some minerals by 2030. A Pentagon spokesperson declined to comment on specific transactions, but said the department's priority is securing the end-to-end supply chain for minerals critical to national security. In April, Deputy U.S. Trade Representative Rick Schweitzer said that with help from Japan and Europe, the U.S. has the capacity to develop an end-to-end critical mineral supply chain free of China within 6 to 12 months if the country were pressed to do so. Recent projections from CRU, a London-based commodities data provider, show China losing market share by the end of the decade in many of the elements and minerals it had most tightly controlled.

Bouncers wanted at Storr's Pub. The bar at Lidl's in Northern Ireland is drawing crowds. Belfast. What if Walmart had a bar? It's a question frazzled shoppers have pondered for years, wondering whether a few shots would help steal them for Black Friday. Others reckon it would have the chaotic charm of the Star Wars cantina. A balcony from which to view the mayhem at the tills below? Even better. Those supermarket bar dreams are now a reality at a Lidl's in Northern Ireland, and it's all thanks to Northern Ireland's archaic liquor laws. The German discount store opened its first in-house pub this summer in Belfast's eastern suburbs, called the Middle Ale, after the store's center aisle, where shoppers can pick up improbable bargains like inflatable kayaks or bench grinders. It quickly caught the attention of locals like Mark Rowan. Did you ever think you'd be going for a pint in the middle aisle and end up in the middle aisle, later buying a chainsaw and a lawnmower? He asked his pal as they filmed themselves bellying up to the bar for a Guinness on opening day. The pub is decked out in Lidl's signature bright red, yellow, and blue, and decorated with jars of instant coffee and cans of house brand tomato soup. The menu, such as it is largely restricted to Lidl's potato chips, yet plenty of people walk through the doors lured by the novelty of seating that resembles shopping carts. On some nights, so many people show up that Lidl's employs a team of bouncers to keep the thirsty clientele in check. They don't always succeed. The first night the bar was open, police had to be called in at closing time to break up a fight. But the middle ale is more than a marketing stunt. It's a useful workaround. When Ireland was split into two over a century ago, the mostly Protestant leaders of Northern Ireland made stricter licensing laws a point of difference from the predominantly Catholic South. Presbyterian firebrands, such as the late Ian Paisley, later tried to make it even harder to get a drink, calling alcohol the devil's buttermilk. Liquor licenses are still tightly regulated today. You can only get one if you're buying it from a business that's closing or no longer selling alcohol. You've also have to demonstrate there aren't enough bars or liquor stores nearby to serve the local population. Lidl, which operates some 13,000 outlets around the world, including hundreds in the U.S., failed to get a license to sell wine, beer, or spirits in its Belfast store. So it decided to do something else, apply for a pub license. Customers are allowed takeaway drinks sold around the back. Its unorthodox solution is now giving some unexpected momentum to a long-running debate on whether the country should loosen its liquor laws. Plenty of people here wish it would. Holly Lester, a music producer and DJ, argues the legislation has stunted Northern Ireland's dance music scene. Belfast has fewer venues than comparable cities such as Dublin or Glasgow, which means acts often wait months for a slot, killing the spontaneity that helps drive any nightlife economy. Many popular artists try their luck in London instead. Existing pub owners worry that loosening the regime would wipe out the large sums of money they invested to obtain their licenses in the first place. Over time, liquor licenses have become an odd sort of asset, costing £120,000, or about $159,000, or more, according to the independent study prepared for the government. Many license holders regard the right to sell them as a kind of nest egg. As the debate rumbles on, the staff at the Middle Ale continue serving up pints of Guinness and Lidl's own range of lagers and wines. It's a good excuse to go shopping, said Ian McAllister. If I forget the toilet roll, I can just come back for another glass of wine on the way. Others have come from as far as the U.S. and New Zealand. On one recent day, a group of German visitors turned up to see
what one of their country's best-known stores is up to. When I heard that it was a Lidl pub, I knew I had to come, said Tobias Boomen, who was visiting from Mays near Frankfurt. It was at the top of my bucket list. His favorite snap was the shot he got of the sign in the men's room. I only came for the bread. Dreams of a supermarket bar are a reality. At Lidl's Middle Ale in Belfast, a way for businesses to get around Northern Ireland's archaic liquor laws. Penn State drug ring was fueled by hazing. Spring at Pennsylvania State University is rush season, when hopeful students vie for a spot in one of the school's many fraternities and sororities. At Delta Upsilon, for a short period, that meant prospects were instructed to cut and package cocaine inside the frat house and deliver the drugs across campus. The instigator, according to former fraternity brothers' testimony before a Pennsylvania grand jury and criminal complaints filed by the Pennsylvania police, was Thomas Robinson, a senior brother who showed the pledges how to break down a brick of cocaine, mix it with carotene, and bag it, creating an at-home assembly line with protective equipment and a plastic folding table. This was only one part of a larger campus-wide drug ring that Pennsylvania authorities say ensnared 13 current and former students, five fraternities, and even one frat brother's father before it all fell apart. In December 2024, police raided Robinson's room in the Delta Upsilon house after informants revealed that the new member educator, 22 years old at the time, was selling cocaine to his fraternity and others. The code of silence baked into the Greek Life Brotherhood was broken after his dramatic arrest. Police in State College, Pennsylvania, where Penn State is located, linked Robinson to an upper-level trafficking organization that sourced drugs from Philadelphia and New York, the Pennsylvania Attorney General said at an August 17th press conference. The group was led by a former student who witnesses called the largest drug dealer on campus, a member of the Sigma Chi chapter who dubbed himself the Godfather. Robinson, a Pittsburgh native, got into Delta Epsilon in 2022, a delicate time for Greek life at Penn State. In 2017, a 19-year-old pledge in another fraternity, Tim Piazza, died from injuries after becoming intoxicated during hazing. Oh, the college life. Well, that's it for today's edition of the Wall Street Journal. I'm Ken, your volunteer reader here at the Talking Information Center, and I thank you for listening.

0: Here's the forecast for the Boston and South Shore area on the Talking Information Center from the National Weather Service. For today, we'll see the sun, temperatures in the upper 60s, mostly cloudy overnight, temperatures in the mid-50s. For Wednesday, partly sunny, temperatures in the lower 70s. The sun rose this morning at 6:40, setting at 6:29 this evening. Stay tuned for more heading your way next on the Talking Information Center.
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0: Let's continue the newspaper coverage here on the Talking Information Center for today, Tuesday, the 29th of September, 2026. You're listening to the Talking Information Center, and with the Boston Globe today, we say hello to Fred and Dan.
8: Good morning. This is Dan, starting off with the Globe. The region dodged flooding this time. Experts say luck, preparation are key. Why didn't Massachusetts get utterly swamped by this weekend's nor'easter? The slow-moving storm brought near hurricane-force winds and dumped more than 2 months' worth of rain on parts of southern New England. But major, widespread flooding, the kind that inundates buildings and basements and renders roads impassable, never materialized. Weather experts say a large part of the reason comes down to luck with the atmospheric conditions. The rain remained light to moderate for the most part. There was no continuous onslaught of downpours. Even with multi-day rain totals pushing 10 inches for some communities, the ground was able to absorb rainwater quickly enough to avoid extensive severe flooding. Every time a nor'easter comes, we roll the dice, said Nasser Brahim, the climate resilience director for the Mystic River Watershed Association. He said that if the storm had struck early this week, the astronomical tides controlled by the gravitational pull from the moon and sun would have been about a foot higher than they were over the weekend, increasing the risk of a dangerous storm surge. City and state officials prepared for the storm, wary of the fact that climate change makes their strongest nor'easters more intense, with heavier rainfall and stronger winds. They said their precautionary measures paid off, aided by the storm's slow movement up the coast. Meteorologists saw the storm forming several days before it arrived on New England's doorstep, giving cities and towns more time to get ready. In Boston, Stephen Maloney, spokesperson for the Boston Water and Sewer Commission, said workers used the advance notice to do checks at flood-prone hotspots. During the storm, the commission had additional crews out, making sure storm drains and catch basins were clear and flowing. Maloney said the workers, who have been through several heavy rain events in the last few years, knew the drill. Though there were still reports of localized flooding from almost every neighborhood in the city, Boston avoided widespread dramatic floods. "It was a tough day, a tough weekend, but we've had worse," Maloney said. Marshall Hook, a spokesman for the Massachusetts Department of Transportation, said the agency also had workers inspect areas with a history of flooding in advance to prepare them for the storm. Mass DOT had crews at its depots all weekend to respond immediately to concerns. In the end, there were minimal calls, he said. Robert Burgess, a spokesman for the Massachusetts Emergency Management Agency, said coordinators in MEMA's Eastern Regional Office were in contact with emergency management directors in cities and towns, especially those along the coast ahead of the storm. He said the agency did not receive any requests for state assistance during the nor'easter. Big storms are notorious for inundating Greater Boston's antiquated sewer infrastructure, sending sewage gushing into the Charles River and other bodies of water. But even those impacts were muted in the aftermath of the storm. Boston Harbor and the Mystic River received outflows, but the Charles did not experience any. "There will be another time when we're not lucky, and we know from the historical record," said Emily Norton, executive director of the Charles River Watershed Association. Though municipal officials were relieved the storm wasn't worse, some communities suffered damages. The storm delivered wind gusts peaking at 70 miles per hour in parts of southeastern Massachusetts and the Cape. Tens of thousands of New England customers were left without power at the peak of the storm, and hundreds of flights were canceled at Logan International Airport. Powerful waves eroded the shoreline in some coastal Massachusetts communities. One significant rain band with embedded thunderstorms crossed parts of the south coast, dropping 1.5 to 3 inches of rainfall in a short window, which produced the only flash flood warning of the storm. Pockets of Fall River, New Bedford, Somerset, Lakeville, and Taunton flooded. The region might have seen more flooding if the storm had tapped into a greater amount of available moisture. Early in the storm, dry, stable air actually drifted over Boston and areas west and north, preventing the atmosphere from building up moisture at first. The drought conditions may have also helped sequester the rain that fell. Before the storm, much of eastern Massachusetts was abnormally dry, with some parts experiencing a moderate or severe drought. Justin Mankin, a Dartmouth professor who has studied the impact of climate change on precipitation and drought, said extreme drought can make the land so dry that the surface becomes impermeable to rain, paradoxically increasing the risk of flooding. But in Massachusetts, he said, the drought has been milder, and vegetation was available to absorb rainfall. He said the dry land likely created a larger reservoir for the rain to fall into, reducing the risk of flooding. "You would need a much longer drought to desiccate the land and essentially bake it into clay that makes it impermeable to rain," he said. The news of the impending nor'easter called to mind for some a series of back-to-back storms in March 2018, which brought blizzard conditions and historic flooding to large swaths of the coastline. It inundated downtown Boston and other coastal neighborhoods. But there is no comparison between those storms' intensity and this one's. Only one of those 2018 nor'easters was weaker than the most recent storm. Nor'easters are more potent during the late winter because the temperature contrast between weather systems tends to be much more significant.
9: Okay, sticking with the front page, we have a sports story. A mound maestro with a madcap twist. Toll stint with Sox is already storied. Next chapter, the Yanks. One thing you learn when working on a Peyton Toll story is everybody has a Peyton Toll story. I've got one, Red Sox manager Chad Tracy said last week. Toll pitched his first game for AAA Worcester on August 10th last season, a significant career milestone at the time. With one out and a runner on first, in the first inning, Toll got a ground ball to second. It should have been an inning-ending double play, but the ball was booted. Toll walked the next batter on five pitches to load the bases. Toll was determined to throw a strike to the next hitter, and he did. It was launched 414 feet to left field for a grand slam. Then came a single and another home run. Tracy, who was Worcester's manager at the time, sent pitching coach Dan DeLucia to the mound to give the big left-hander a pep talk. But Toll was smiling when he got there. "Well, that didn't go how I was hoping it would go," Toll cracked. Toll made his major league debut 19 days later. By the end of the season, he was on a playoff roster as a reliever. He faced only one batter. A year later, Toll will be one of the main characters when the Red Sox meet the Yankees again in the best-of-three wildcard series in New York starting today, Tuesday. On Monday, it was announced he'll start Game 1. Toll faced the Yankees twice this season and held them to one run over 14 innings. "What's better than Red Sox-Yankees in the playoffs?" Toll said. "That's great for everybody. I can't wait." Calling 23-year-old Peyton John Toll a unique character undersells it. That became evident in spring training. To break up the monotony of camp, former Sox manager Alex Cora assigned Toll to make a presentation to his teammates about the United States one morning in February before the start of the World Baseball Classic. Most players would have waved a flag, recited a few facts, maybe played a patriotic song. Not Toll. He stood up to the clubhouse wearing jean shorts, a red checkered shirt, and a red bandana. He launched into a slideshow of great American inventions. The Wright brothers in the first airplane, NASCAR, Little Debbie honey buns, a 72-ounce steak. Toll then dramatically tore open his shirt to reveal he had shaved USA into his chest hair. His teammates cheered. Toll wasn't done. He then played a video of famed hot dog eating champion Joey Chestnut, who gave the team an impassioned pep talk. "I don't think I've worked that hard on a presentation since middle school," said Toll, surely to the chagrin of his high school teachers in Oklahoma and his professors at Wichita State and Texas Christian. He had the whole room laughing, Sox pitching coach Andy Bailey said. The fun was just starting. Toll asked his longtime girlfriend, Devin, to marry him a few weeks later. The small ceremony took place during the All-Star break with their families and a few friends in attendance. They had their wedding dinner at a North End restaurant, and the party eventually moved to a nearby karaoke bar. At one point during the night, Toll and one of his brothers sang Islands in the Stream, the old Dolly Parton and Kenny Rogers classic. "I hit the notes. It was great," said Toll, who did Dolly's part. The newlyweds grew up together in Bethany, Oklahoma. Their homes about a quarter mile apart. They attended middle school together as well. "I was a big college football fan. My only baseball knowledge was watching my brother play. And he and Peyton played all the same sports," Devin said. "So we were friends." Like almost everyone else watching, Devin laughed when her husband wrapped Seattle's Dominic Canzone in a hug after tagging him out near first base during a game at Fenway Park on August 31st, or when he slipped on the mound in Baltimore a week later, did a quick push-up, then popped back up and threw the next pitch. It's relatable to a lot of people because he's just being himself, Devin said. He's like that all the time. That side of his personality came from his late mother, Jenna. Oh, she was such a light, Devin said. Jenna Toll was diagnosed with stage 4 colon cancer in 2016 and was told she had 3 months to live. She survived nearly 8 years, long enough to see her son become a high school and college star and start dating his future wife. The fun side of me comes from her, 100%, Toll said. You should have heard the things she'd say to me after a bad game. She was always making us laugh. His mother's life inspired Toll to start working with Empower, a Boston-based organization that offers support to children whose parents have died. Earlier this month, the Tolls hosted the Tigger Tournament at Top Golf in Canton to raise funds for Empower. Tigger was Gina Toll's favorite Winnie the Pooh character, that is. Don't be an Eeyore, she would tell her children. Be a Tigger. Toll mingled with dozens of people at his event, from Sox principal owner John Henry, who also owns the Globe, to grade school kids. Everybody got a hug. He was 6'6", 250-pound Tigger, hopping from one conversation to the next. This is all to honor my mom, Toll said. She'd be the biggest fan of this. I feel like I've bought into Boston, and Boston has kind of bought into me, I suppose. I'm so thankful and blessed. That's the word for all of this, blessed. Gina, who followed every outing closely, would have loved how he has pitched this season. Toll has 9 wins and 6 losses with a 3.03 ERA and 26 starts. Using a mix heavy with fastballs, a four-seamer, a sinker, and a cutter, Toll leads Sox pitchers with 171 strikeouts. TCU coach Kirk Salus, who had Toll on his team in 2024, attended Fenway to see his major league debut last season and watched him battle Pittsburgh ace Paul Skeens. He is second to none, said Salus, who pitched 7 seasons in the majors. Peyton was built for Boston. He has the same personality as Kevin Millar, Johnny Damon, and that group. I knew when they drafted him that it'd be great there. Toll has also earned the respect of Sox legend Pedro Martinez. I wish I could have taught myself at an early age how to be like Toll, Martinez said. The guy laughs, the guy pitches, the guy's a bully. The guy is big, intimidating. He's got everything. He's out there to beat you. He's a bully. I love him, said Martinez. Red Sox infielder Nick Sogard has had friends ask him about Toll. Is he the same guy when the cameras are off? What's he really like? It all seems too good to be true. I tell them that everything you want him to be, he is that, Sogard said. He's that way all the time. It's not performative at all. He's a genuine guy, and I personally love being around him. Here's one final Toll story. Back in April, he had an uneven outing against the Blue Jays in Toronto and told reporters his poor mechanics were a product of rushing or dragging. Rushing or dragging? It took a Google search to figure it out, but Toll was referencing the Oscar-nominated 2014 film Whiplash in a memorable scene when a music teacher played by J.K. Simmons berated a student drummer played by Miles Teller. Toll was 11 when the film came out. Where did he come up with that? I love that movie, he said. Just keeping you guys on your toes.
10: Well, it's hard to follow something as fun as that, but here we go. Big hike in funds, modest returns. State boosted aid to needy schools, but gaps persist. The state's historic overhaul of school funding nearly 7 years ago keeps paying dividends for this financially strapped city as state aid has gradually increased here by more than $100 million. Schools have new curricula in English, math, and science, and more guidance counselors and nurses. A former elementary school now bustles as a full-day early childhood center, and New Bedford High School has more college-level courses and arts offerings. But MCAS scores, a key measurement of the state's investment in public education, remain stubbornly low as New Bedford grapples with a pandemic slide in performance, much like other districts statewide. Massachusetts lawmakers made a big bet in 2019 when they passed the Student Opportunity Act, pledging to increase education aid by about $1.5 billion over 7 years. The goal was ambitious: shrink gaps in financial resources and achievement among the state's more than 300 districts by giving bigger aid increases to several dozen needy districts. Big questions are growing about the state's return on investment and whether all districts are receiving adequate support amid escalating costs and widespread budget cuts. Now, state lawmakers are exploring more potential changes to the funding law. "It feels a little bittersweet," said Anthony Clow, a policy analyst at the left-leaning Massachusetts Budget and Policy Center. "How are we supposed to celebrate the culmination of this really progressive law when it hasn't really panned out for anybody in the way we thought it would?" The debate comes as school funding has soared over the last 7 years by nearly 50%, according to a Globe review of state data. This year's overall aid allocation is nearly $7.7 billion. In many ways, the pandemic is to blame for the mixed results. The shutdown of schools in 2020, less than 6 months after the school funding law passed, caused MCAS scores to decline, and most haven't bounced back yet. The latest results, released last Tuesday, delivered more disappointment, with some scores dropping from the previous year. Meanwhile, pandemic-era inflation and the costs of providing employee health insurance, special education, and other items rose faster than lawmakers envisioned, while enrollment declines affected per-pupil aid allocations. The result? Scores of districts, including some with big state aid increases, have been grappling with budget shortfalls, requiring program and staffing cuts or hefty hikes in local taxes. The mayor of Lynn, Jared Nicholson, fears a fiscal cliff approaching if lawmakers don't quickly adjust the funding formula to address new fiscal challenges. Lynn had to cut about 50 school positions this year. A legislative commission is expected to recommend funding law changes by October 31, 2028. Until then, districts will receive aid under the current law, although it's unclear if overall funding will increase at the same pace. The law guarantees that each district will receive at least $30 more per student each year, but Beacon Hill lawmakers and Governor Maura Healey have repeatedly increased that amount due to escalating school costs. This year's minimum increase in aid per student is $160, which is about 85% of districts receive. It took years of advocacy among teachers, unions, families, and district leaders worried about wealth gaps among districts to obtain the original overhaul. New Bedford, Brockton, and Worcester threatened to sue the state amid stalled debates. "It was a long overdue IOU," said New Bedford Superintendent Andrew O'Leary. "Those of us who worked in urban districts for a long time had seen the result of the fiscal inequities. It was constant budget crises and constant compromises." Beacon Hill lawmakers eventually added language about closing achievement gaps to ensure prudent spending. Districts are required to file plans with the state detailing how the aid is being used to close these gaps. The infusion of state aid has been a boon for New Bedford schools, insulating it, for now, from widespread budget cuts, which have afflicted other city departments in New Bedford. The city expects to receive $271 million in state education aid this year, a more than 60% increase from the 2019-2020 school year. The aid covers about 85% of what the state requires New Bedford to spend on education, including charter school tuition payments. The aid has allowed New Bedford to expand pre-K, upgrade school buildings, hire a more diverse workforce, and create inclusive learning environments for students with disabilities and English language learners. The investments have produced some achievement gains, even as the district tries to boost MCAS scores to pre-pandemic levels, according to a Globe review of state data. Students who are chronically absent from school, a barometer the state watches closely, dropped to 21% last year after hitting 48% during the 2021-2022 school year. More students are taking advanced placement exams and passing them. Other accomplishments are apparent elsewhere. New Bedford's pre-K expansion celebrated a major milestone last fall with the opening of the Parker Early Childhood Center, where classrooms are stocked with books, colorful blocks, and other materials. Getting resources is a lot easier than it used to be, said Caitlin Aruda, a teacher at Parker. If it's not in the building, you get it in a week, she said. The Early Childhood Center has been well received by parents. Jubilation swept through Parker in June as scores of parents, clutching balloons and flowers, proudly watched their children become the first to graduate from pre-K. Carlos Avila said he was amazed by his stepdaughter's progress. She came to life academically and socially, he said. She's in a good position to step up and go to kindergarten. The girl's mother, holding a bouquet of sunflowers and roses, said she noticed big improvements with her daughter's speech, especially pronouncing the letters R and D. At New Bedford High School, the new investments are making a difference in big and small ways. As simple as it sounds, when something breaks, it gets fixed, Superintendent O'Leary said as he strolled down a corridor brightly illuminated with LED lighting. That wasn't always the case. Joseph Reyes, a high school student, said the broader course offerings are helping him figure out what he wants to do with his life. Personally, it has helped me find out more about who I am, he said. State Senator Jason Lewis, co-chair of the legislature's Joint Education Committee, said the funding overhaul appears to be helping districts in greatest need. I think we have closed that gap a lot, he said, noting the additional funding has enabled many gateway cities to provide the class sizes, course offerings, guidance counselors, tutoring, and other supports they otherwise would not have been able to provide. But poor districts haven't caught up yet with spending in the wealthiest districts, according to a report last year by the Massachusetts Taxpayers Foundation, which found a $2,672 gap in spending per student between wealthy and poor districts. Many affluent districts can rely on voters passing property tax hikes to fund bigger budgets. Brookline voters approved two major tax increases since the funding law passed, including a $23.25 million request last spring for school and town services. Brookline spends twice as much as the state requires on education, while New Bedford is struggling to meet its requirement, according to state data. We fund the school system right at the foundational level, not a penny more, because that's all we can afford, said New Bedford Mayor John Mitchell. New Bedford's finances are strained. To balance this year's municipal budget, Mitchell eliminated 94 city positions, deferred construction of a new police headquarters, and executed many other cuts. He spared the schools because of the state's school spending requirements. O'Leary said he's worried about the district's financial outlook if the state doesn't adjust the funding formula soon to reflect rising costs. It would be a real tragedy if the stability, the level of service, the investments, and the outcomes we are seeing are compromised in future years, he said.
9: Okay, moving to the business section. Up in smoke. Nearly 18,000 people work in the mass marijuana industry. What happens if the repeal ballot question passes? This piece is by Ozzie Birdsell. Nearly 18,000 people work in cannabis in Massachusetts. Their jobs include growing plants, processing them with sugar to make gummies, or serving customers at dispensaries. Jobs have grown massively in the decades since recreational cannabis became legal in the state. There are now around 650 stores bringing in $10 billion in sales and more than $330 million in annual tax revenue to the Commonwealth. But the industry and all of that economic activity is at risk if voters repeal recreational marijuana sales in November's midterm elections. Ballot question 8 would dismantle a business that's grown exponentially over the last 10 years and that's set out to give opportunities to people disproportionately affected by the war on drugs. If the ballot question were to pass, Ryan Dominguez, executive director of the Massachusetts Cannabis Coalition, predicts a windfall of folks who are going to be losing their jobs and filing for unemployment. The industry employs store managers, concierges, and salespeople called bud tenders at hundreds of shops. They've built their lives around the business and now worry what work would they do instead. The unfortunate reality for a lot of people is that there is no backup plan, said Megan Hansen, director of operations at Firebrand Cannabis in downtown Boston. After years of using cannabis to treat back pain from scoliosis, Hansen started working in the industry in 2017. As a bud tender, she worked behind the counter and helped customers receive their orders. She now often wears a Stop the Repeal t-shirt to work, and every morning encourages her husband and friends to tell people to vote no on the ballot question. Many who work in the industry could face difficulty getting alternative jobs, she said, because they have criminal records for using or selling cannabis before it was legal. Some employers may simply not want to hire people who worked in the weed business. A lot of jobs won't look at their resumes because they worked at a dispensary, she said. State Senator Dylan Fernandez, vice chair of the state's Joint Committee on Cannabis Policy, said if the legal weed business were upended, he's concerned about massive job losses. He also worries that consumers would turn to the illicit market with unregulated and potentially unsafe cannabis. The voters of our state spoke 10 years ago when they voted to legalize cannabis. And I think they will affirm that decision this November, he said in a statement to the Globe. A recent poll found that 55% of Massachusetts voters said they would definitely or probably vote no on repealing the legal cannabis business. 33% said they were likely to vote yes, and 10% were undecided. Cannabis Control Commissioner Anthony Wilson told the State House News Service recently that the industry has grown into a reliable part of the economy that helps workers support their families. Cannabis is not having some of the negative, scary social impacts that people were worried about 10 years ago, he said. In 2016, one of the focuses of the newly legal market was creating opportunity for people who'd previously been arrested on weed charges or were harmed by the war on drugs. A series of social equity programs and resources which have been criticized for falling short of the state's promises were meant to bring wider access for entrepreneurs and workers from black and brown communities. Today, about 15% of dispensaries take advantage of those programs, and about a quarter of the industry's employees come from marginalized communities, according to reports from the Cannabis Control Commission. If the ballot question were to pass, It also would affect Massachusetts residents who have grown accustomed to using marijuana legally. Just 6 months ago, the Cannabis Control Commission approved long-awaited regulations for cafes and establishments that would allow open consumption of marijuana and create more jobs. Now that potential could slip through the cracks. The Coalition for a Healthy Massachusetts is leading the campaign for the repeal, arguing mainly that it is concerned about teen marijuana use, mental health effects, and impaired driving. The adverse effects on public safety and public health have been far greater than anticipated, said Wendy Wakeman, a spokesperson for the coalition. Dispensary employees are often impaired on the job, she added. But some experts say the risks the coalition has pointed to are unclear. Wakeman also said that the money the cannabis industry brings in is only a drop in the state's bucket. Fernandez, the state senator, disagrees. The tax revenue funds health care, schools, and substance use prevention and helps remediate the complete failure of the war on drugs, he said. Wakeman said workers should be able to find work in other parts of the cannabis industry. She suggested recreational cannabis operations could roll seamlessly into medical marijuana jobs and facilities. It's true that medical cannabis in dispensaries would remain legal if Question 8 passes. However, fees for medical licenses are out of reach for most recreational dispensaries, and the process to get them is extensive. The Cannabis Control Commission charges $50,000 per year and $3,500 per application for application fees for medical licenses. Meanwhile, recreational businesses pay $10,000 annually and $1,500 to apply. Thousands of people depend on the retail cannabis business for their livelihoods. One of them is Angel Furrer, the senior concierge at Seed Cannabis in Jamaica Plain. When he was a child, his mother feared weed because the drug was unregulated, he said. Furrer used to use marijuana socially, but in the last 5 years, he uses it for medicinal benefits. I don't see myself in any other industry, Furrer said. It brings jobs and brings people together. Furrer said working in cannabis was the change his life needed. At 15 years old, he was arrested for marijuana possession. Furrer, now 45, with a wife and two children, worked in maintenance and at restaurants for more than two decades before landing a cannabis job. He began checking identification at the JP store's entrance and has since moved into leadership. He said he's had the chance to work with elderly colleagues, college students, and musicians, and said the best part of the industry is the community he's built at work. Stories like Furrer's are common. Every dispensary in the state is required to submit diversity and positive impact plans and progress reports to ensure shops are providing openings for people in the demographics affected by the war on drugs. Along with the impacted plans, Dominguez founded the Cultivate ED program, which offers free trainings and an opportunity to earn certifications to work in cannabis. Natanya Ridkes, a bud tender at Alston's Prolific Cannabis, had an arrest for distribution on her record. She went through Mass Cultivated and obtained her responsible vendor training certification to legally work in dispensaries. She explained that the illicit market is bound to rise again if the repeal passes, and she fears there's a shortage of choices for the thousands of cannabis workers. It would be way too many of us competing with a very small market, she said.
10: Turning to the editorial page, Fix Massachusetts Unemployment System. Customer service has suffered as system teeters on insolvency. For years, Massachusetts unemployment benefits system has been plagued with two serious problems. It is administratively inefficient, and it's verging on financially insolvent. The Department of Unemployment Assistance is taking steps to resolve the most acute administrative problems, boosting customer service and program integrity. But the legislature hasn't taken steps to make the system more fiscally sustainable. Both are equally important. People who lose their jobs should have claims processed quickly, while businesses that pay into the system should pay a fair rate. Businesses are tired of paying into a mismanaged system. There needs to be some sort of incentives to be efficient and run the system well for those that are paying the bills and receiving the benefits, John Hurst, president of the Retailers Association of Massachusetts, told the editorial board. The latest negative headlines were spurred by an audit conducted by auditor Diana DeSaglio, released September 21st, which documented long wait times at the unemployment insurance call center and long delays in approving claims. Between August 26, 2024 and August 26, 2025, the audit found the Department of Unemployment Assistance got 735,750 calls. Nearly one quarter of callers had to wait at least 60 minutes to have their calls answered, and more than half of callers waited for at least half an hour. From August 2024 to February 2025, between 27% and 30% of calls were abandoned. Federal guidelines say 87% of initial benefit claims should be paid within 14 days, and 93% should be paid within 35 days, a standard the department didn't come close to meeting between June 2022 and June 2024, the audit found. In June 2024, only 50% of claims were paid within 14 days, and 75% within 35 days. The audit data is old. Since then, the department implemented a new software system, hired 150 seasonal employees, and sought technical assistance from the federal government to improve claim processing times. Department of Unemployment Assistance spokesperson Matthew Kitsos told the editorial board call wait times were reduced from more than 2 hours in January 2025 to between 4 and 11 minutes today. The department eliminated a backlog of problems. In July 2026, nearly 70% of claims were processed within 30 days, up from 53% in summer and fall 2025. But customer service isn't the only problem. The Baker administration mistakenly used $2.5 billion in federal pandemic relief funds to pay unemployment benefits the state should have paid. Governor Maura Healey reached a settlement with the U.S. Department of Labor in 2025, requiring Massachusetts to repay $2.1 billion over a decade. Massachusetts has also had one of the highest rates of improper payments, overpayments and underpayments in the country, up to 24.3% in 2022, according to department data. The department says the rate dropped to 15.7% in 2025, and the nuisance and underpayments in the country, up to 24.3% in 2022, according to department data. The department says the rate dropped

0: employer tax, while program administration is paid by the federal government. We never got an understanding of how much fraud occurred during COVID and why that $2.5 billion error occurred in the first place. Chris Carlozzi, Massachusetts State Director of the National Federation of Independent Business, told the editorial board. Just as problematic is the fact that the fund consistently pays out more than it takes in. According to the Unemployment Trust Fund's August 2026 quarterly report, the fund won't have enough money to cover benefits by the first quarter of 2028. There are ways to fix the system, but organized labor and businesses have consistently failed to reach agreement on how. Several common sense reforms were considered by a 2021 task force and a 2021 study by Evan Horowitz, executive director of the Tufts University Center for State Policy Analysis. These include capping benefits at 26 weeks instead of 30 weeks at times of high unemployment. No other state offers more than 26 weeks. Requiring employees to work at least two quarters to be eligible for benefits, as most other states do, and calculating the employer tax based on more than the first $15,000 of wages, since the current system disadvantages businesses that employ many low-income workers. If labor and businesses can't agree on a combination of reforms, the legislature should develop its own package to keep the system solvent. As Horowitz told the editorial board, providing timely access to unemployment benefits is a core function of a caring state. Claimants need timely benefits and customer service, while employers have a right to know their money is being spent appropriately.
1: Lindsay Clancy due in court Tuesday. Status hearing will determine what's next. This piece is by Shelley Murphy. Lindsay Clancy is due back in court Tuesday for the first time since a mistrial was declared several weeks ago in her murder trial for strangling her three children in the basement of the Duxbury home in 2023. During the status hearing in Plymouth Superior Court, Judge William F. Sullivan may set a date for a new trial for Clancy if prosecutors move to retry her for the slings. Sullivan may also rule in a flurry of motions from Clancy's lawyers, including a request to dismiss the murder charges and a request for limited inquiry into a holdout juror who was the only member of the panel pushing for her conviction, according to court filings. In addition, prosecutors are urging the judge to issue a gag order that would prohibit Clancy's attorney, Kevin Reddington, from publicly commenting on the high-profile case, arguing in a motion filed Monday that it was necessary in order to prevent the carnival atmosphere of the first trial and its aftermath. Prosecutors wrote that Reddington fielded questions each day from spectators, news media, and bloggers who gathered outside the courthouse during the trial and commented on how Clancy was feeling. Testimony of witnesses and holdout juror. The gag order, prosecutors argued, is aimed at two principal evils: comments that are likely to influence the outcome of a trial or prejudice the pool of potential jurors. Plymouth District Attorney Timothy Cruz has yet to say whether he will seek to retry Clancy on first degree murder charges, which would require another jury impanelment. If he reduces the charges to second-degree murder, Clancy could waive her right to a jury trial and let a judge decide her fate. The case has captured international attention and cast a spotlight on women's postpartum mental health, as Clancy's lawyer asserted that she was failed by the medical system after seeking help for depression and anxiety following the birth of her third child. Clancy, age 36, admitted to strangling 5-year-old Cora, 3-year-old Dawson, and 8-month-old Callan with exercise bans on January 24th,

0: 2023, after sending her husband, Patrick, out to pick up medication and take out for dinner. However, she asserted she suffered a psychotic episode and couldn't resist a man's voice she hallucinated commanding her to kill them and herself. After which she slashed her neck and wrists and jumped out of a second-story window, leaving her paralyzed from the waist down. Prosecutors allege the murders were premeditated by Clancy, who was deeply depressed and wanted to kill herself and take her children with her. On September 4th, Sullivan declared a mistrial after the jury announced it was deadlocked following a six-week trial and about 39 hours of deliberations over 7 days. In a note to the judge, the jury asserted that a single holdout opposed acquitting her based on insanity, though he had expressed doubt about her guilt. He refused to follow the law related to reasonable doubt, the note said. Sullivan denied a request by Reddington to excuse the juror and replace him with one of the alternates, or delve deeper into the allegations that he wasn't following the law. Sullivan ruled it would be improper to interfere with jury deliberations. And a single justice of the state's high court denied an emergency appeal by Reddington to intervene. In a motion now pending before Sullivan, Reddington urged him to conduct a limited inquiry into the holdout juror and to scrutinize a wide array of material, including the confidential questionnaire the juror filled out prior to being seated on the jury, cell phone records showing how much time he spent texting and calling people during deliberations, and court records related to his criminal history and civil restraining order. The jury questionnaire would resolve questions that arose after the mistrial over whether the juror disclosed that he had an active civil restraining order against him when he was seated on the Clancy jury and had previously been accused of domestic violence, though that charge was ultimately dismissed. Neither a domestic violence charge nor a civil restraining order would automatically disqualify someone from serving on a jury. However, potential jurors are required to answer questions related to any prior criminal history and court orders. In the motion, Reddington urged the judge to examine the juror about the truthfulness of the questionnaire and his answers when questioned during jury selection. His assurance that he was following the law when each juror was questioned under oath that day before the mistrial was granted, and the use of a mobile telephone, a receipt of outside information during deliberations. Reddington wrote in the motion that the inquiry will not touch on the substance of deliberations, but may include questioning of another juror who complained during an interview with ABC News that the holdout was scrolling on his cell phone during deliberations. The holdout juror is not named in court filings, but the Globe identified him earlier this month as Michael Desrenville, age 48, of Bridgewater, after his name and photograph first surfaced on social media. In a statement released by a lawyer claiming to represent him, Desrenville said he didn't have any doubts prosecutors had proved Clancy was criminally responsible for killing her children. On Monday, the attorney Edward Andrew Paulzik told Fox News that Reddington and the district attorney agreed to adjourn the motion seeking access to Desra Knowles' cell phone. But Reddington called that a fabrication and said they had merely agreed to a continuance at the request of a local attorney who said she was representing Desrenville and needed more time to come up to speed on the case. A second motion filed last week by Reddington and another prominent defense attorney, Martin G. Weinberg, urges Sullivan to dismiss murder charges against Clancy on double jeopardy grounds. They argue that she should not be subjected to another trial because 11 jurors were poised to find her not guilty by reason of insanity, and the lone holdout juror was accused of refusing to follow the judge's instructions regarding reasonable doubt. Prosecutors opposed the dismissal of the charges.
1: Six-alarm fire destroys businesses in Roxbury building. A six-alarm fire at a commercial building in Nubian Square in Roxbury on Monday destroyed several small businesses in the 103-year-old structure, fire officials said. The blaze was first reported around 7:30 a.m. at 72 Warren Street, a section of a two-story building opposite the Boston Public Library's Roxbury branch and Roxbury Municipal Court. Several firefighters sustained minor injuries while fighting the blaze and were released after being examined at local hospitals, said firefighter Sharon Galloway, a public information officer for the department. No one was in the building when the fire was discovered in the basement, she said. On Monday afternoon, Galloway confirmed that all the businesses in the complex had been destroyed by the fire. Everybody's going to be starting from scratch, she said. Firefighters initially tried to attack the fire at its source, but were driven back by the conditions and launched a surround and drown attack. Firefighters were on the scene for much of Monday. The massive amounts of water used to fight the fire had raised concerns about a building collapse, she added. Adding to the concern was the weight of a large billboard installed on the roof, she said. The property, an office block running from addresses 62 to 78, also known as the Edison Building, was constructed in 1923 and previously housed the offices of the Edison Electric Illuminating Company, according to the Massachusetts Historical Commission. Firefighters closed streets around the triangular-shaped building and urged people to avoid the area. Large feeder lines running from hydrants to engines made the streets impassable. Most of the fire was knocked down by early afternoon, but dark smoke continued to push out of the basement, the department said on social media. Firefighters deployed thousands of feet of feeder hose, officials said, blocking most side streets. According to city assessing records, the property is owned by the S. Warren Blue Realty Trust and the Stamatos Family Properties, LLC. The property was assessed at $2 million for the current tax year, records show. Multiple businesses currently operate within the Edison Building, according to Google, including a barbershop, sandwich shop, and physical therapist. Reached by phone on Monday, Darlin Vasquez, owner of the Handyman Team Boston Corp., said a property maintenance company in the building at 74 Warren Street, said his business was greatly damaged in the fire and could take a year or more to rebuild. Other business owners at the property said they were unable to evaluate their damages as fire crews continued fighting the blaze. The fire remains under investigation.
0: Okay, moving back to the editorial section. Oh, I guess we've run out of time. We're going to call it a wrap. Been a pleasure reading for you today.
1: Have a great day.

0: These are the death notices from Tuesday, September 29th, 2026. From Arlington, Eileen Patricia Nee. From Boston, Mary Elizabeth Gleason Sr. and William Lorimore Warden. From Brighton, Mary Elizabeth Gleason Sr. From Brookline, Kevin T. Mulligan. From Dedham, Kevin T. Mulligan and Joseph Lawrence Tracy. From Dorchester, Mary Ellen A. Harrington. From Falmouth, Eileen Patricia Nee. From Framingham, Mary Elizabeth Gleason Sr. From Higham, Alice Patricia Granahan and Mary Ellen A. Harrington. From Lexington, Donald Yankovich. From Lynn, Julia Adela Markakis. From Malden, James E. Murphy and Annie S. Phillips. From Medford, Richard M. Scafongelli. From Melrose, James E. Murphy and Annie S. Phillips. From Needham, Joseph Lawrence Tracy. From Newton, Alice Patricia Granahan. From Norwood, Kevin T. Mulligan and Betsy Swartz Trollio and Joseph Lawrence Tracy. From Pembroke, Kevin T. Mulligan. From Reedville, Joseph Lawrence Tracy. From Roslindale, Eileen Patricia Nee. From Scituate, Mary Ellen A. Harrington. From Stoneham, James E. Murphy. From Wakefield, James E. Murphy and Annie S. Phillips. From Walpole, Eileen Patricia Nee. From Ware, William Lorimore Warden. From West Roxbury, Mary Ellen A. Harrington and Joseph Lawrence Tracy. And from Winthrop, Julia Adela Markakis and Eileen Patricia Nee. This concludes the death notices for today.
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6: It's time now for the reading of today's Boston Herald on the Talking Information Center. For this Tuesday, the 29th of September, 2026, with the Boston Herald, we say hello to Claire and Mary Ellen.
7: Welcome, everyone. This is Mary Ellen.
8: Hi, everyone. This is Claire. We're glad you're with us. Mary Ellen will start us off.
7: With Colleen Cronin writing the first article under the subsection Malden, entitled Police Find a Dazed Drugged Woman Held in the Attic. Jordende Pierre, age 29, charged with sex trafficking and kidnapping. A Malden man faces sex trafficking and kidnapping charges after police said they found a disoriented, unclothed woman in his attic who'd been up there for weeks. Jordende Pierre, age 29, pleaded not guilty to those charges and an additional count of indecent assault and battery on a person 14 or older during an arraignment at Malden District Court Friday. Pierre was arrested by the U.S. Marshals Thursday, days after Malden police responded to a home on Summer Street for a report of a landlord-tenant dispute. When the police arrived at the home September 20th, the landlords said there was a leak coming from the second-floor apartment of the building and that the people occupying the apartment wouldn't let the landlords in to check it out, a police report said. After the landlord went into the attic to try to address the problem, he came upon a woman sitting on a mattress up there, even though no one was supposed to occupy the space, so he called the police. Malden police officer Stephen Rappa wrote in his report that officers made their way up the stairs, quote, into a small, dimly lit attic area, end quote, and saw the woman sitting on a piece of foam wearing just a sports bra and shorts. Rappa wrote, quote, I could see that the female was uncleaned, unclothed, and appeared to be in need of services, end quote. Another officer wrote that it appeared that she hadn't showered in days and that her skin was covered in bite marks and scabs. The woman, whose name is redacted in the report, seemed disoriented, according to Rappa's observation. The attic where she was sitting was uninhabitable, according to Rappa and the other officers. The floor was made of plywood. Wire and insulations sat exposed, and trash was scattered everywhere. Rappa wrote, quote, the room was unilluminated, with only a small red light hanging from the wall, end quote. Police found a 5-gallon bucket placed at the top of the stairs, filled with urine. The officer wrote, quote, "Having conducted several investigations into human trafficking, I began to form the belief that name redacted could be the victim of such a crime," end quote. The victim told police that Pierre was her boyfriend and that he lived downstairs in the second floor apartment, but came to the attic sometimes to spend time with her. The pair had met about a month earlier on a dating app, and Pierre had picked her up from rehab to stay in the attic. Quote, name redacted, stated that when she needed to use the bathroom, Pierre would walk down with her. However, she quickly changed her story and stated that she could go alone, end quote. Rapper wrote in his report, noting that the victim seemed nervous. During her time with Pierre, the victim was almost exclusively in the attic, the report noted, and she smoked crack cocaine every day. To pay for the drugs, she said she had sex with friends of Pierre and their drug dealer, Rapa wrote. In total, the victim estimated she had had sex with six men over a span of 16 different encounters. The money from these encounters went to Pierre, the report said. Her access to food was limited, and she, quote, would often go days without eating, end quote, Rapa wrote. The report said the door to the apartment would lock automatically when it was pushed hard, and the handle to the door was not attached and would sometimes be left on the stairs. The report said, quote, when the door handle was missing, she was locked inside of the apartment throughout the entirety of the day and could only leave when Pierre came back with it, end quote. The victim also told police that she was allegedly forced to have sex with Pierre out of fear for her safety. Pierre is due back in court October 6th for a dangerousness hearing. And that was Colleen Cronin writing. And she's writing the next short article under the subsection Nubian Square, entitled Fire Rips Through Historic Building. And this is Colleen Cronin writing again. A five-alarm fire filled Nubian Square with smoke and disrupted traffic Monday morning. Boston firefighters responded to a smoking 72 Warren Street with a fire that, quote, very quickly climbed to five alarms with all work being conducted from the exterior, end quote, the department said in a post on X. Because fire engines were taking up the entire block, Boston Fire and Boston Police asked people to avoid the area and seek alternative routes during the morning commute. To, quote, keep water on the building, end quote, Boston Fire said that engines were drawing from hydrants blocks away with thousands of feet of feeder hoses blocking the streets. By noon, the department noted that companies were rotating out and that the fire had been knocked down just to the basement level, noting, though, that the blaze, quote, continues to push out significant dark smoke, end quote. The department referred to the location as a, quote, two-story landmark building, end quote. The address is located within the Dudley Station Historic District, which is noted on the National Register of Historic Places. According to 1985 application submitted by the city to get the district on the registry, the structure, known as the Edison Building, was designed by Wesley L. Mino, M-I-N-O, and constructed in 1923 in the classic Revival style. And that was Colleen Cronin writing. Claire?
8: Thank you. We'll go now to an article by Grace Zelkovich entitled, What a Blow, and subheaded, Weather Roundup. Fall nor'easter leaves $10 to $13 billion in economic damages in the wake. Nor'easter conditions tapered out around the region Monday, leaving the flooding and storm damage across the area ahead of drier weather expected to move in on Tuesday. NWS meteorologist Frances Terrace-Whiskey said, quote, "We've got a few lingering showers. Very isolated areas can see upwards of an additional inch or so of rain. But the storm is weakening, and it's going to really start to pull away Tuesday afternoon," which, gang, would be this afternoon. "We may still see a few scattered showers, but really the bulk of the activity is going to be pulling out by Tuesday afternoon," end quote. Around the greater Boston area, the weekend storm resulted in anywhere from 2 to 6 inches of rain from Friday through Monday, according to the National Weather Service data. Logan Airport and Fenway Park recorded just over 2.8 inches of rainfall as of Monday morning, while areas south of the city saw as much as 6 or 7 inches, with Blue Hills recording 8.7 inches. Quote, "We have the Taunton River that's in flood stage," said Tara Zewitz. "It's at about 8.5 feet, which will result in some minor flooding around that river. And then, just anecdotally at the office, we received over 170 wind-related damage reports, many of those being trees down on homes, trees down on wires, things like that," end quote. Power outages in Massachusetts remained just under 500 customers as of Monday evening, according to Massachusetts Emergency Management Agency data, down from over a midstorm peak of over 10,000. "The area should be, quote, basically done with all the high winds," Tara Zewitz said Monday. Across New England, gusts reached up to 70 miles per hour in Wellfleet and 71 miles per hour in Block Island, Rhode Island. Along the storm's path from the mid-Atlantic up the coast into New England, AccuWeather estimated damages totaled around $10 to $13 billion as of Monday. The forecasters compared the impacts to Hurricane Sandy in 2012, quote, "due to similar tracks and devastating coastal flooding impacts," end quote. Especially in New Jersey, AccuWeather chief meteorologist Jonathan Porter said, the nor'easter resulted in the highest water levels since Hurricane Sandy and, quote, "among the top five highest water levels in the observational record in some places," end quote. Among the economic toll, AccuWeather noted that the 200,000 customers without power across Long Island, New Jersey, and southeastern New England, and the over 500 flight cancellations out of Logan International Airport. Heading into Tuesday in Boston, conditions are expected to be foggy in the morning before skies turn partly sunny and temperatures reach a high in the upper 60s, NWS forecasts. Temperatures are forecasted to increase into the 70s starting Wednesday and Thursday as skies remain partly to mostly sunny. Quote, "by Friday, we could see temps in the upper 70s and maybe near 80 or so around the region with dry conditions," end quote, Tara Zewitz said, and went on, quote, "and then a cold front comes through Friday night into Saturday, and that's going to result in much cooler temperatures on Saturday, probably in the 60s. And the next big rainmaker may arrive by Sunday." So that's the end of that article, and we hope that you all did well with very little issues. Now I'll read the police blotter, the headline of which is "Suspect Charged in Roxbury Shooting." Colleen Cronin has written this for us. A Roxbury man has been charged with attempted murder after allegedly shooting at an occupied car in his own neighborhood over the weekend. Jermaine Blackman, age 29, also faces charges of attempted assault and battery with a firearm, assault with a dangerous weapon, carrying a loaded firearm without a license, fourth offense, and discharging a firearm within 500 feet of a dwelling, according to Boston police. Officers responded to a shot spotter activation near Pauline Bennett Way and Smith Street in Roxbury on Friday around 8:29 p.m., Boston Police Department said in a statement. When police arrived on the scene, they said they recovered ballistic evidence and, after further investigation, found out a man had approached a car, fired at it, and then fled into a nearby apartment. Quote, the victim and the vehicle were eventually located. No injuries were reported, end quote, BPD said. Police received a search warrant for an apartment associated with Blackman, and during the execution of the warrant, they said they discovered a .357 SIG SIG ghost gun with a Glock slide and a polymer 80 lower receiver. BPD said the gun was loaded with a 10-round magazine containing multiple live rounds. Black was arrested on Saturday and is expected to be arraigned at Roxbury District Court. And that is what the police blotter has to say for today. Mary Ellen.
7: Oh, thank you, Claire. Again, Colleen Cronin is writing this next article under the subsection Clancy Trial, entitled Holdout Juror's Lawyer Calls Clancy, quote, demonic, end quote. Triple murder case is back in court for key hearing today. In a new interview, the attorney for the lone holdout juror in the Lindsay Clancy case called the defendant, quote, demonic, end quote, and said her attorney, Kevin Reddington, has, quote, lost his mind, end quote. Edward Palczyk slammed Reddington and defended his client, Michael Peguet Desranville, during an interview with Fox News' Kayleigh McEnany that aired Monday morning. Desranville was the only juror who wouldn't find Clancy not guilty by reason of insanity, according to other panelists who have come out publicly since a mistrial was declared in the case September 4th. Clancy is accused of murdering her three children, Cora, aged 5, Dawson, aged 3, and Callan, 8 months, in January of 2023. During her trial, Reddington put up an insanity defense, saying that Clancy couldn't be held criminally responsible for killing her own, for killing her children, because she was suffering from postpartum psychosis at the time. In a note to Judge William Sullivan during deliberations, the jury foreperson wrote that Desranville had expressed doubt, In a note to Judge William Sullivan during deliberations, the jury foreperson wrote that Desranville had expressed doubt about Clancy's guilt, but refused to follow the law, a characterization the jury and his lawyer have refuted. Palczyk said in the interview, quote, Michael had zero doubt, end quote. Palczyk also pushed back on claims from Reddington that Desranville may have lied under oath when asked if he could follow the law, and strong rhetoric from the defense attorney right after the mistrial was declared that criticized his client, who hadn't been identified at the time. Quote, Kevin Reddington is clearly attacking the Sixth Amendment. He's clearly attacking the right to trial by jury. He is off the rails, end quote, Palczyk told McEnany, and went on, quote, ever since the moment he learned that Michael was not going to side with him, I believe that Kevin Reddington lost his mind, end quote. Since the mistrial declaration, Reddington has also filed a motion requesting an inquiry into Desranville, including information about allegations of domestic abuse involving the lone juror, records from any cases he may be the subject of, and his phone data from the period when the Clancy jury was deliberating. McEnany asked during the interview, quote, "There was an allegation of domestic violence and of a restraining order. Your response to that?" End quote. Paltzik answered, quote, "Never happened. Every single allegation against Michael is false, fabricated, never happened, categorically false. It just didn't happen," end quote. McEnany followed up, quote, "There was a charge of assault that was dropped 3 months later in 2021. Do you want to elaborate?" End quote. Paltzik said, quote, "I will elaborate. That was a lie. Once you meet Michael, you realize that this man is incapable of violence," end quote. Paltzik said that he would be filing a bar complaint against Reddington, telling McEnany that the defense attorney's actions are, quote, "not consistent with the standards of professionalism," end quote. When asked if Reddington had a comment on the Fox interview, a spokesperson referred the Herald to his motions filed with the court. Reddington told a Fox reporter in a clip played during Paltzik's interview, quote, "I think Ed ought to learn how to go into the courtroom and articulate his position rather than be a histrionic individual that's just mouthing off to the media. I think the biggest misconception is that this individual is referred to as the holdout juror. He, in fact, is the obstructionist juror," end quote. Paltzik said the, quote, "attack," end quote, on Desranville by Reddington and others has caused a strain on his client and his family. The attorney wouldn't go so far as to say that Desranville was in hiding, telling McEnany, quote, "We are taking measures to ensure that he's always going to be safe." To Kevin Reddington and to the deranged individuals who think that the murder of three innocent children is okay, my message is you will never break Michael because Michael is indestructible, end quote. Paltzik continued. McEnany asked if Paltzik had any response to the sentiment that the case represents a moment to push for better postpartum mental health care. But the attorney said, quote, "This is not the moment," end quote. He said instead that the case is about the legacy of Cora, Dawson, and Callan Clancy. Paltzik said, quote, "That's what this trial is about. It's about three innocent children who were murdered by their demonic mother, and this shouldn't be controversial. We are not backing down. We are not giving one inch on that," end quote. Clancy is set to be back in court Tuesday, that is today, for her first hearing since the mistrial was declared. And that was Colleen Cronin writing on that. Claire?
8: Thanks, Mary Ellen. We'll go now to an opinion of the day written by Joe Battenfeld, one of the columnists, and it is entitled "Better to Dodge Than Run Away," and it's subheaded "Healy and Minogue Need to Answer Tough Questions. Speedy Exits a Bad Look." Democrat Maura Healy and Republican Mike Minogue are both running, and not just for governor. Healy is running away from questions about her lax immigration policies, and Minogue is running from Donald Trump. Both are legitimate issues, and voters deserve to have answers. The incumbent, with her ever-present sidekick Kim Driscoll and staffers, literally fled down the statehouse steps to avoid questions about an illegal immigrant from Nigeria who is charged with killing a UMass Dartmouth football player and wounding another. Her opponent, Minogue, walked quickly away from questions about his financial support of President Trump. It's not a good look. Never run, It's just fodder for a negative TV ad. Their high-priced consultants obviously failed to prepare them for how to dodge questions without looking like complete wimps. Stand and answer the questions. Show some leadership. Healy especially needs to answer tough questions about her non-enforcement of immigration laws. She happily signed the Protect Act into law, which gives illegal immigrants protections from ICE within state facilities, hospitals, and schools. Healy also recently slammed ICE for a crackdown of illegal immigration in New Bedford and Fall River, calling it, quote, another example of destruction that ICE is bringing every day to communities around this country, end quote. It may make her uncomfortable that an immigrant here allegedly, illegally, committed a horrific crime, but those are the facts, whether she likes it or not. All Healy needs to say is that it is an open criminal case, and it would be improper for her as governor to say anything more until the facts are known, and that she has made her stand against ICE's aggressive tactics well known. Minogue has been dogged by Democratic Party staffers recently at his events and questioned about his support for Trump. Quote, Mike, why'd you give $1 million to Trump, end quote, the snotty staffer said as Minogue was quickly departing the statehouse. No answer? You have no answer for a constituent, end quote. Minogue just kept walking away fast. All he has to say is that he's a Republican and supports a fellow Republican in the White House, just like Healy supported Joe Biden. He may not support all of Trump's policies, but it's important to back the Republican president on issues he agrees with. The Massachusetts Democrats, of course, dutifully posted the video of the encounter on social media. As an elected official, it's incumbent upon Healy to answer questions from legitimate reporters about her immigration policies. And Minogue can expect more planted questions about Trump, because that's Healy's main line of attack against the Republican businessman. And that is the end of the article and the end of Joe Battenfeld's thinking about this for today. And I will move now to the State House and an article entitled Governor touts $40 million life science tax grants, and it's subheaded funding expected to support 1,600 jobs. Grace Zukovich has written this article. Nearly $40 million in tax incentives went out to 38 life science companies in Massachusetts, a move state leaders say is expected to create over 1,600 jobs. Quote, Massachusetts leads the world in life sciences because we invest in the people and companies that are creating the jobs, treatments, and technologies of the future, end quote, said Governor Maura Healy, and she went on, we are going to keep competing for jobs, supporting innovation, and making sure Massachusetts remains the best place to start and grow a life sciences company, end quote. The awards were made through the Massachusetts Life Sciences Center's Tax Incentive Program to, quote, support companies that are expanding their research, development, and manufacturing operations in Massachusetts, end quote, the governor's announcement stated. And the name of that program, once again, is the Massachusetts Life Sciences Center's Tax Incentive Program. The biggest awardees include the Acton-based Insulet Corporation, receiving $10 million and expected to create 250 jobs, Cambridge-based Lila Sciences, Inc., receiving $3.6 million and expected to create 200 jobs, Devons-based Bristol-Myers Squibb Company, receiving over $2.8 million and expected to create 125 jobs. The program is intended to provide incentives to, quote, companies of all sizes that commit to creating and retaining new long-term jobs in the state, end quote, the governor's office said, with awardees required to regularly report and maintain job commitments over a three-year period. Since the Massachusetts Life Sciences Center, known for short as the MLSC, was established, companies have committed to creating more than 22,300 jobs through the program, the official said. The center jointly administers the tax incentives program with the Mass Department of Revenue. State officials said 31 of the 38 companies are expanding outside Boston and Cambridge and account for 71% of the new jobs expected. The state increased the statutory cap from $30 million to $40 million for life sciences tax incentives with the economic development bill called Mass Leads Act in November of 2024. Quote, the awards reflect our commitment to scaling life sciences companies here in Massachusetts, end quote, said Economic Development Secretary Eric Paley, the co-chair of the MLSC board. These companies reinforce that Massachusetts is the best place to invest, expand, and build for the future. By helping these awardees deepen foundations in the Commonwealth, we're strengthening our competitive position and supporting sustained growth throughout the industry. That's the end of that article. Mary Ellen, back to you.
7: Thanks, Claire. At just about 29 minutes past the hour, shall we turn to the Herald editorial and opinion pages?
8: Absolutely. You go for it.
7: There are two. There's an editorial and another article on the editorial page. Today, the editorial is entitled Unanswered Cocaine Question. Governor Mara Healey needs to answer a burning question when it comes to her former aide, Lamar Cook. Did any UMass student suffer from his alleged cocaine trafficking? Hampton District Attorney Anthony Gullini, G-U-L-L-U-N-I, won't comment. He did have the guts to indict Cook, and his office is preparing for trial. But that leaves this glaring question unanswered. Cook is accused of trafficking in cocaine after state police say they intercepted a package containing nearly 8 kilograms, or about 18 pounds, of the drug shipped to his state office in Springfield. That's not a typo. 18 pounds of cocaine sent to Healy's Western Massachusetts office where Cook, her deputy director, was working. State police, armed with a search warrant, confiscated the coke on the night of October 27, 2025, the DA reports. Cook was arrested a day later. The DA adds, quote, the investigation stems from two prior seizures conducted by law enforcement. On October 10, 2025, investigators intercepted and searched two suspicious packages at Hotel UMass in Amherst, which were found to contain approximately 13 kilograms of suspected cocaine. Evidence collected during that operation was consistent with the narcotics recovered during the most recent controlled delivery in Springfield, end quote. 1826, that's of cut with amphetamine and the EV used to deworm livestock. It's the go-to diluent cartel's favor. The DEA shares that nugget. Fentanyl, a synthetic opioid, 50 times stronger than heroin, is also added to cocaine. That's where someone must answer to any harm. Overdose deaths have skyrocketed because of fentanyl, multiple reports warn. The buyers, even the traffickers, often don't know if their product is laced with a killer drug. So we ask, Did Cook's alleged cocaine shipments contain any trace amounts of fentanyl? Will this be part of his trial? If not, why not? Did any of his alleged cocaine sales result in any deaths? Is this part of his trial? If not, why not? The governor said Cook's arrest, quote, represents a major breach of the public trust, end quote. She then fired him, with someone in her office granting him a $31,000 buyout of unused vacation and sick time, as the Herald first reported. That's insane, but not as bad as not answering if his alleged trafficking ruined lives. And that was the editorial today. Avi Nelson is writing this next article under the subsection Major League Baseball and entitled End the Wild Card's One City Monopoly. Avi Nelson is a Boston-based political analyst and talk show host. End the Wild Card's One City Monopoly. Fix Major League Baseball's wild card round. Currently, the higher seed hosts every game in the best of three series. The lower seed's home crowd and its ballpark workforce never sees a pitch. The inequity is made obvious by the 5-game 2-2-1 and 7-game 2-3-2 formats involving home games for both teams. Major League Baseball moved from a single to a 3-game wild card round because that meant more teams.

0: TV and radio broadcasts, and more ad, gate, and concession revenue. But if the two playoff cities are far apart, that created a problem. Since the 2017 labor deal, the league requires earlier, quote, getaway day, end quote, starts whenever a team faces a flight of 2.5 hours or more for a next day game. Granted. But now, even in playoff series where that restriction doesn't apply, the one city rule still holds. Consider the most historic and heated rivalry, Yankees versus Red Sox. This year, Game 1 in New York. With a 40-minute charter hop, the teams could be wheels down in Boston before some fans who attended Game 1 at Yankee Stadium get home. Moreover, not every wild card matchup needs an identical format. Some series can split games between cities on back-to-back days. Others, with flights over 2.5 hours, may keep the one city format. It's all right to have differences. On the other hand, there is the argument that these are the playoffs. If successive days in different cities mean a short turnaround and less sleep, so be it. It's the same for both teams. Ball players make umpteen millions of dollars. Suck it up and get on the ball field. Every one of us had to go to work after a sleep-deprived night. That might even generate strategic considerations, where some players might be sent ahead, skipping game one or game two to be better rested. Let the strategizing begin. But highest on the list, the current 3-0 format disadvantages the fans in the lower seeds. They get only a road broadcast instead of watching a live playoff game in their own city. That matters for a sport that depends on generational loyalty, local civic identity, and an emotional connection with the home team. Nothing hurts a sport more than disrespecting its fans. Importantly, also consider who works these games: parking attendants, concession workers, ticket takers, ushers, etc. The lowest paid, least secure jobs. Under a single site format, the lower seed stadium workforce gets zero. If the 3-0 format is maintained, share a cut of the series concessions and parking revenue with the lower seeds stadium staff. It would mean more to them than the loss of those dollars would mean to Major League Baseball and the higher seed, and it is both equitable and fair. We can also bring some series fairness on the ball field. Let the lower seed team bat last in game two. Unnecessary to change dugouts or bullpens. This would make the series more balanced and interesting. It would also acknowledge that the lower seed earned more than just a bus ticket to a rival's ballpark. Major League Baseball expanded the wild card round for revenue purposes. Okay. But let's stop overburdening hourly stadium workers and entire fan bases with the whole tab. And that was Avi Nelson writing that article. Claire?
1: Thanks, Mary Ellen. We'll switch now to an opinion article.
0: And entire fan bases with the whole tab. And that was Avi Nelson writing that article. Claire?

issue. Is it acceptable to bring an iced coffee to a job interview? This seemingly mundane question has somehow consumed various corners of the internet, taking over social media feeds and group chats. Bloomberg Opinion is not immune, not since the great shorts in the office firestorm of 2024 has a workplace debate lit up our team's Slack channel quite like this one. What started the so-called iced coffee discourse was a viral TikTok from corporate recruiter Caitlin Wenian, and I hope I'm pronouncing that correctly. Her last name is spelled Wehniaien. And Caitlin also posts advice for job seekers on social media. In her video, Wenian says that younger candidates are showing up at job interviews with iced coffee, which to her reads like treating the interview like a, quote, stop on your list of errands for the day, end quote. Her advice, don't waltz into your interview all casual with an iced coffee. It just looks like you didn't have time to finish your coffee beforehand, end quote. I'm not the first to say it, but the heated debate that has followed isn't really about iced coffee. The very nature of work is in flux right now, with artificial intelligence accelerating the deepening structural shifts. Employers and their young employees are caught in a power struggle over who gets to decide the norms of this new workplace. Iced coffee is just the latest proxy for that attention, for that tension. How each party feels both misunderstood and deep anxiety about their place in this evolving landscape. To bosses from older generations, bringing an iced coffee to a job interview can signal either a complete lack of understanding of the workplace's unwritten rules, or, perhaps even worse, an unwillingness to play by them. Either interpretation reinforces the existing stereotypes that bosses have about Gen Z workers. They're unprofessional, unprepared, unmotivated, and difficult to manage. An iced coffee takes on outsized weight when many traditional cues of the hiring process have become obsolete. Applying for a job has turned into an AI doom loop. Candidates are using AI to rewrite their resumes and cover letters, which are then assessed by AI to make sure they match the AI-written job description. That has raised the stakes of the in-person interview, the ultimate vibe check in the AI era. The logic is that if a prospective hire can't get along and go along when it matters most, what other rules will they refuse to follow and conform to? This comes at a moment when corporate America is highly attuned to signs of defiance, and management is working overtime to tamp down on any hints of rebellion in the workplace. As I've written before, bosses are in their command and control era. They're reclaiming their authority by quashing dissent, increasing surveillance, and cutting benefits. They're controlling how workers express their personal views even when they're off the clock, and demanding they return to the office 5 days a week. Meanwhile, much of Gen Z isn't having it. This is a generation that grew up with regular school shootings, came of age during a climate crisis, and lived through a global pandemic. Experiences that have eroded their trust in major institutions and what they view as arbitrary rules. Their desire to set boundaries and refusal to blindly accept marching orders can look to older managers like entitlement or insubordination. Gen Zers are launching careers at times when they're constantly being told AI might eliminate the jobs they desire. Against that backdrop, how could an iced coffee possibly matter? Instead, it just protects elitism and lazy gatekeeping. It's worth remembering that not very long ago, job seekers were advised to cover up their tattoos in job interviews and scrub their resumes of clues as to their sexual orientation or gender identity. Obviously, an iced coffee is not nearly the same thing, but it is a reminder that

0: norms around professionalism change and evolve. In the case of tattoos and identity, it was Gen X and millennials that helped rid the workplace of what they viewed as outdated rules. Now that many of them are the ones doing the hiring, they might want to remember that and give a little grace the next time a Gen Z candidate waltzes in with an iced coffee. And that is Beth Kowitz's thinking for today on that issue. Mary Ellen.
1: Oh, thank you.
0: Put your iced coffee down, by the way.
1: Darn. Gayla Cawley is writing the next article under the subsection Infrastructure and entitled Hub Sues After the Feds Nicks $20 Million Grant, Transit Project Aimed to Improve Roxbury Streets. And this is Gayla Cawley writing. Boston Mayor Michelle Wu filed a lawsuit against the Trump administration that alleges it unlawfully rescinded a $20 million grant awarded in 2022 for Roxbury Street upgrades because the project no longer aligns with federal priorities. Wu said Monday in a statement, quote, "We're fighting for every dollar of investment to improve quality of life for Roxbury residents, commuters, and businesses. Boston earned this competitive grant to meet community needs and address long-needed infrastructure upgrades. The city of Boston will continue to fight back against lawless federal attacks, and we urge the court to reverse the Trump administration's illegal actions and restore these critical funds for Roxbury," end quote, the mayor added. The city's lawsuit alleges the grant withdrawal by the U.S. Department of Transportation was politically motivated. It said the reversal was based on a, quote, small, end quote, portion of allocated funds that were set aside for electric vehicle charging, which goes against the Trump administration's stated energy priorities. Quote, "In September 2025, after 3 years of grant planning, DOT abruptly and without warning withdrew the city's award," end quote. The city's lawsuit filed against DOT and its secretary, Sean Duffy, in federal court states and went on, quote, "In a brief letter, DOT, Department of Transportation, stated that the agency's priorities presently include promoting traditional forms of energy and natural resources and ensuring that taxpayer dollars are used efficiently. DOT then claimed to have reviewed the city's grant in light of these priorities and determined that the grant was, quote, inconsistent with them because of the project's inclusion of electric vehicle charging infrastructure," end quote. The lawsuit went on to state. The city's filing states the DOT's decision to withdraw the funds was unexpected, given that, quote, less than 1%, end quote, of the planned project costs would have gone towards EV charging infrastructure. And DOT itself had encouraged the city to include that initiative when applying for the grant to improve its chances of winning the funds. The $20 million in funding for the project was awarded to the city by the Biden administration in 2022 as part of the Rebuilding American Infrastructure with Sustainability and Equity, or RAISE, R-A-I-S-E, grant program. And that program, again, is Rebuilding American Infrastructure with Sustainability and Equity, RAISE. The grant was set to fund the Roxbury Resilient Corridors Project, including State of Good Repair, Safety, Transit, Accessibility, and Traffic Flow Improvements to Melnia Cass Boulevard, Malcolm X Boulevard, and Warren Street. The city contends that the funds were clawed back in September 2025 due to the federal government's shifting political priorities that occurred under the second Trump administration. The lawsuit states, quote, DOT's withdrawal of the Boston Grant Award did not occur in a vacuum. On January 20th, 2025, the president issued an executive order titled, quote, Unleashing American Energy. The lawsuit added, quote, the executive order included plans to, quote, terminate the Green New Deal, end quote, and instructed federal agencies to, quote, consider the elimination of unfair subsidies and other ill-conceived government-imposed market distortions that favor EVs over other technologies, end quote. The city said the federal government's budget office issued a memo the following day that, quote, instructed federal agencies to freeze funds that would support EV projects and other environmental sustainability priorities established by Congress, end quote. The lawsuit claims that the Wu administration offered to remove the funding it designated for EV charging infrastructure to allow the Roxbury project to move forward, but was told by the feds in early January that it, quote, remains canceled, end quote. The city contends that by withdrawing the grant, the Trump administration's Department of Transportation acted against the instruction of Congress, which created the grant program and its application eligibility parameters. U.S. Representative Ayanna Pressley, who represents Roxbury and advocated for the grant funding, issued a statement that said, quote, these funds are an essential investment in Roxbury, and the unlawful cancellation of this grant is more evidence of Sean Duffy and Donald Trump's contempt for the people we serve. And Pressley went on, quote, there was no good reason to rescind these funds. DOT should reverse course so we can move this project forward, improve the daily lives of commuters, and enhance the climate resilience of at-risk communities, just as Congress intended, end quote. The city claims it has been irreparably harmed by the loss of funds, given that it was relying on the federal grant to pay for roughly 60% of the Roxbury Street upgrade project, which is estimated to cost just shy of $34 million. It was thus, quote, forced to suspend the project, end quote, per the lawsuit. A U.S. DOT spokesperson issued a statement that said the department is reviewing the city's lawsuit. The spokesperson added, quote, DOT remains committed to ensuring that taxpayer dollars are spent wisely and in ways that benefit all Americans. And that was Gayla Colley writing today on that issue. Claire?
0: Thank you. We'll move on now to another article by Gayla Colley, which is entitled under the subheading of immigration, Immigrant Advocacy Training Draws Ire. And it's subtitled, Hub Program Highlighted in National Blog Started Under the Walsh Administration. Boston Mayor Michelle Wu is facing backlash after it was revealed that the city has been using taxpayer funds to teach immigrants, including those without legal status, how to politically organize for progressive causes. The program, entitled Immigrants Lead Boston, offers $575 scholarships, quote-unquote, to immigrants who reside in Boston and, quote, wish to become leaders in the community, unquote. The latest session began last week and extends through early December, per the city website. Quote, the program aims to build on participants' knowledge, skills, and relationships, end quote, the city website states, and it goes on, quote, we want them to be effective leaders and ambassadors for their communities. Participants will grow their ability to navigate city government, engage with city officials, and advocate for their communities, end quote. Immigrants Lead Boston, another group, was created under former Mayor Marty Walsh's administration and began in the fall of 2020. But Wu has been the subject of online backlash for using taxpayer dollars for the exclusive program since it was publicized by a conservative journalist in a Substack report on Saturday. The report by Natalie Winters, a conservative political commentator known for co-hosting the War Room podcast with Steve Bannon, was published with the headline, quote, "Boston is paying illegal aliens to become community organizers." Her subhead reads, quote, "Michelle Wu is building an activist pipeline," end quote. The program is only open to immigrants, and the city website states that, quote, "interested applicants are encouraged to apply regardless of their immigration status," end quote. It's run by the mayor's Office for Immigrant Advancement in partnership with the Massachusetts Immigrant and Refugee Advocacy Coalition. Ideal candidates are emerging leaders committed to advocating for their immigrant community in Boston, end quote, the city website states. And folks, the article does go on, but sadly we are out of time for the day. So I wish you a good day, and this is Claire saying bye-bye.
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0: 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For today, we'll see the sun, temperatures in the upper 60s, mostly cloudy overnight, temperatures in the mid-50s for Wednesday, partly sunny, temperatures in the lower 70s. The sun rose this morning at 6:40, setting at 6:29 this evening. Stay tuned for more heading your way next on the Talking Information Center.
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10: Hi, this is Bridget with the Washington Post. Tuesday, September 29th. Cornell rape allegations prompt prosecutor to reopen criminal investigation. A woman filed a lawsuit against Cornell University and seven members of the Chi Phi fraternity, alleging that she was the victim of a gang rape in 2024. The school said it supports the decision to reopen the investigation. By Amy B. Wang and Susan Sfruluga. New York State prosecutors have reopened an investigation into an alleged rape at Cornell University in 2024, after a civil lawsuit filed earlier this month drew national attention. Tompkins County District Attorney Matthew Van Houten confirmed Monday that he had begun the process of pursuing criminal charges against seven alleged perpetrators, and would present the case to a grand jury. In a lengthy statement that in part sought to explain why his office had not pursued charges earlier, Van Houten said that the accuser, identified in the civil lawsuit only as Jane Doe, did not allege in her sworn statement to police in 2024 that she was drugged against her will or gang raped. On the contrary, Jane Doe's statement described her participation in drug use and sexual conduct as voluntary, conscious, and consensual, Van Houten wrote. My office obviously did not and could not have based our November 2024 decision on the allegations in a civil lawsuit that would not be filed until nearly 2 years later. Van Houten said he also recognized the reality that it can take years of therapy and healing for victims of sexual assaults to fully process and understand what happened to them. The allegations in the lawsuit sparked outrage at the district attorney and the Ivy League university, and renewed attention to the problem of sexual assault on college campuses. In less than a day, an online petition created by a Cornell graduate in support of Doe has received more than 1,400 digital signatures. It pledges to withhold donations to the school until there is accountability for administrators, transparency into investigations, a public apology, and policy changes. Earlier this month, Doe filed the civil lawsuit against Cornell University and seven members of the Chi Phi fraternity, among others, alleging that she was the victim of a gang rape at the fraternity house when she was incapable of consent. The complaint contends that Doe, then a 20-year-old student at Cornell, was plied with alcohol and drugs to the point of intoxication at the fraternity house, then sexually assaulted and raped by members of the fraternity. It also alleges that the house mother, employed by the sorority where Doe lived, observed her in an intoxicated state and nevertheless took her to a bar in downtown Ithaca, where Doe was served more alcohol despite not being of legal drinking age. About 11 p.m. on October 19, 2024, she left another bar and went to the Chi Phi house to hang out with a friend, according to the complaint. It states that she was visibly intoxicated after consuming the equivalent of 10 drinks in about 3 hours, and that her friend handed her a beer. The complaint alleges that he and another member of the fraternity pressured her into ingesting ketamine, marijuana, and liquor. It contends that two men assaulted her, and that one of them later sent a Snapchat message to fraternity members, effectively inviting them to join in the assault, and several did. The 101-page complaint includes graphic details about an alleged assault that lasted for hours. Doe reported what had happened to campus police on November 8, 2024, according to the complaint, and the fraternity chapter and seven students were placed on temporary suspension that day. The lawsuit brings multiple claims, including sexual assault and battery, and seeks a jury trial to determine damages. A leader of Chi Phi did not immediately respond to a request for comment Monday. Doe's lawyer and the Ithaca Police Department did not immediately respond to requests for comment Monday. Jeremy Saland, an attorney for Scott Kretschmar, one of the seven alleged perpetrators, said rape allegations should be taken seriously and sexual assault is never excusable, but called the lawsuit intentionally dishonest and morally repugnant. While Scott responded to and made an immature comment on Snapchat, he did nothing else. Nothing. Saland wrote in an email. For the few minutes he was in the room with the plaintiff and confirmed she was all right, Scott did not see her in duress or undress, was involved in no sexual activity, nor touched the plaintiff in any way, and ingested no ketamine. He said a hair follicle test proved that Kretschmar had not taken ketamine. Another investigation, he said, will lead to the same conclusion about Scott's innocence. An attorney for one of the men denies the allegations in full and says no finding of probable cause was ever made against him, according to a statement from Doe's lawyer, Thomas Jufra. Jufra also wrote that Doe said she left Cornell as a result of the alleged assault. On Monday, Cornell University said in a statement that it supports the district attorney's decision to provide an opportunity for Doe's allegations to be heard by a criminal grand jury. The university said in its statement that it conducted a thorough Title IX investigation over several months and issued a range of sanctions, including suspensions and expulsions. None of the individuals charged were offered the opportunity to write essays as a sole consequence of their involvement. University spokesman Kyle Kimball wrote, "The fraternity chapter was closed and barred from campus. Any suggestion that the university did not impose consequential punishments for those involved is false," Kimball said. "A continuation of the false narrative that there were minimal consequences in this case is irresponsible, will make survivors feel less safe and supported, and will perpetrate the underreporting of sexual assault." In a statement last week, Kimball noted that a presidential task force on campus sexual assault, launched shortly after the incident, issued a report in March of this year, and the university has implemented several of the recommendations. "We take sexual violence extremely seriously," he said. At every turn, Trump's ideas for aiding U.S. consumers run into resistance. From beef to diesel, White House efforts to bring down prices, the top concern among midterm voters, have failed so far to pan out. By Riley Began. First came a proposal to permit tariff-free beef imports, but that immediately angered America's farmers and ranchers. Then came a plan to ban exports of domestic diesel fuel, but that met with pushback from major oil companies. In between, President Donald Trump pitched the idea of simply cutting $5,000 checks to adult Americans, frustrated, polls show, by high food and gas prices, if the GOP maintains control of Congress. But that idea, too, has come under fire, even from some Republican lawmakers concerned about the potential hit to the budget deficit. With just 5 weeks until Election Day, the White House has thrown out multiple ideas for combating persistent inflation, which has outpaced wage growth. But experts say it is unclear whether Trump can execute any policy that would placate inflation-weary voters and help the GOP maintain control of Congress. These are symptoms of panic in the administration about problems that they have in part created, said David Wessel, director of the Hutchins Center on Fiscal and Monetary Policy at the Brookings Institution. Inflation has been running over the Federal Reserve's target rate since 2021, but an array of Trump policies have fed the problem, economists say. Trump's decision to join Israel in going to war with Iran has disrupted the global oil supply, leading to elevated energy rates. His tariffs have produced higher prices for some imported goods. And his administration's immigration crackdown has made low-cost labor harder to find, keeping price pressures on domestic companies high. Consumer frustration is reflected in polling. The gap has steadily widened between voters who approve of and disapprove of Trump's performance as president. And 73% of Americans said they disapprove of Trump's handling of the economy in a recent poll conducted by SSRS for CNN. Only 27% approved, his lowest approval rating on the issue ever recorded by the survey. Against that backdrop, Trump has floated a parade of ideas for cutting prices. President Trump pledged to lower costs and raise real wages for everyday Americans, and the administration continues to rigorously evaluate every option on the table to deliver. White House spokesman Kush Desai said in a statement, "On top of the political hurdles, however, these policies have been small in the grand scheme of things, if they're helpful at all," said Mark Zandi, chief economist at Moody's Analytics. "So it's not like it's moving the dial on the affordability crisis." Douglas Holtz Eakin, president of the American Action Forum, a conservative-leaning think tank, said it's not uncommon for politicians to try to bring down prices in the run-up to elections, especially when their party's control of Washington is at risk. President Joe Biden did the same ahead of the 2022 midterms, notably by calling for a federal gas tax holiday and releasing millions of barrels of oil from the nation's Strategic Petroleum Reserve in an effort to bring down sky-high gas prices. "This whack-a-mole with particular prices is something the Biden guys tried," said Holtz Eakin, who was a senior economic advisor to President George W. Bush and the 2008 presidential campaign of then-Senator John McCain, Republican Arizona. "It doesn't solve the economic problem, and it doesn't seem particularly politically successful." "For Trump, time is running out," said Rebecca Patterson, a senior fellow at the Council on Foreign Relations. "The U.S. economy is so big and so complex that improving affordability is simply not something anyone can do in a month," Patterson said. "Actions taken today might help in the medium and longer term, but between now and the election, the best you can hope for is that voters appreciate that you're trying." One idea the administration has executed is buying back Treasury bonds, but so far the payoff has been minimal. In part because of the competition for cash from massive private sector spending on artificial intelligence, investors are demanding higher interest rates for Treasury bonds. Higher bond yields, in turn, raise interest rates for consumer loans such as mortgages. The average 30-year fixed mortgage rate hit 7% last week for the first time since January 2025. In August, Treasury Secretary Scott Bessent announced he would intervene in the bond market by buying back longer-term Treasury bonds to try to slow the rise in yields. That has not yet worked in bringing down yields, though Bessent contended in a recent congressional hearing that it is nonetheless a success, because "we then proceeded to have the two most successful Treasury auctions that we've had in 20 years. While Bessent was wrestling with the bond market, Trump decided to tackle meat prices. In late August, the president signed a proclamation that rolled back tariffs on foreign beef trimmings for 90 days in an effort to boost imports and lower ground beef prices, which have risen almost 25% since the beginning of Trump's second term. But that drew rare pushback from farm state Republicans, including Senator Chuck Grassley, Iowa, Senator Pete Ricketts, Nebraska, Senator Roger Marshall, Kansas, and Representative Ashley Hinson, Iowa, who is running in a competitive Senate election in her state. The lawmakers argued that a flood of cheap foreign beef would undermine American farmers and ranchers, who are already struggling with high fuel, grain, and fertilizer prices due to the Iran war and other factors. Trump issued a follow-up executive order aimed at helping ranchers, and the Agriculture Department announced new policies aimed at supporting American beef producers. The administration is now reportedly considering reversing course on beef imports, though the White House has denied that. Then came the Republican midterm convention in Dallas, where Trump made his biggest pitch yet. If Republicans keep both the House and Senate on November 3rd, Trump said he would give every adult American a $5,000 dividend to spend within the United States. Some Republican lawmakers applauded the idea, but others were skeptical, saying the checks not only could exacerbate inflation, but also could increase historically large budget deficits. The proposal could cost more than $1 trillion at a time when concern is growing about the nation's outsized debt, which recently surpassed $40 trillion. Public interest groups blasted the idea. Lisa Gilbert, co-president of the left-leaning consumer watchdog Public Citizen, called it an explicit and desperate attempt to buy votes. And voters largely have not been swayed. A YouGov poll released earlier this month found that 64% of U.S. adults felt they would probably or definitely not receive the dividend if Republicans were to win the election. So far, there have been few signs of interest on Capitol Hill, where lawmakers would have to draft legislation to authorize the checks and vote to approve it. Last week, after diesel prices hit a record high, Trump and Besant announced a new idea for tackling soaring fuel prices, a ban on diesel exports. Their theory was that a ban would boost the diesel supply for American consumers, lowering the price at the pump. Several Republican candidates in competitive congressional races supported the idea. But major oil companies and Energy Secretary Chris Wright objected, arguing that such a policy would incentivize companies to lower diesel production, which would further raise fuel prices. By midweek, the fate of the diesel export ban, too, seemed uncertain. Wright said any new limits on diesel exports were likely to be voluntary. This Texas crooner could help Democrats win Congress, one quinceañera at a time. Bobby Pulido would be the only member of Congress with a Latin Grammy to his name. That comes with its upsides and downsides. By Teo Armas. Far Texas. As they lined up for selfies and cheered in excitement, the high school football fans on the bleachers welcomed Bobby Pulido like a celebrity. That's because here in Texas's Rio Grande Valley, he's not all that far from being one. A Democrat seeking a battleground House seat, Pulido made his name on the radio in the 1990s, crooning Tejano music hits like his father had done before him. Now seeking to unseat Representative Monica De La Cruz, Republican, and help Democrats win back Congress, the two-time Latin Grammy winner has leveraged that regional fame as he barnstorms the district, often singing his hits or playing with other well-known groups like Fuerza Regida. But Pulido's unusual profile for a candidate has also given Republicans fodder for attacks. De La Cruz, a two-term congresswoman and insurance agent, has called attention to off-color posts on social media and tried to tie him to a sex offender who played in his band. She's also said the job of serving in Congress is no song and dance, pushing voters to question how seriously they can take a singer on their ballot. In the age where a reality TV host is president, a reality TV star is one of his cabinet secretaries, and a sports talk host is seen as a legitimate candidate to take over the White House, Pulido's race in South Texas has offered a curious case study in the politics of fame. After De La Cruz said earlier this year that Pulido should stick to quinceañeras, he turned it into a campaign staple. He now performs at as many as a half dozen such birthday celebrations in the district each weekend. Pulido may not have the national name recognition of Trump or even Transportation Secretary Sean P. Duffy, but Democrats desperate for relatable candidates are looking to Pulido as they try to recapture lost voters, especially in a heavily Latino district where many say relationships are just as important as political party. At the football game, Bonnie Vasquez, 37, said she voted for De La Cruz 4 years ago, but was now so upset with Republicans that she refused to even say the congresswoman's name. Pulido, whose music reminded her of hunting trips with her family, seemed more authentic, she said. He's here from the 956. She's not a cuh, she said, using the local area code and regional slang for a close friend. The celebrity part's done. That's not him anymore. Make quinceañeras great again. Pulido, 53, grew up in a well-off and well-connected family in Edinburgh that voters in the district remembered for their influence in entertainment. His maternal grandfather played with the trailblazing Norteño group Los Don Niños. His uncle was a county judge. And his father, Roberto Pulido, known as El Primo, became an icon of Tejano music, which blends traditional Mexican genres with blues, jazz, and rock. The younger Pulido started studying political science at St. Mary's University in San Antonio, intending to pursue a career in government, but dropped out after he recorded a hit song with his father and landed a recording contract. By 2000, the Tejano Music Awards had named him Male Entertainer of the Year 3 consecutive times. Yet he decided to pivot to politics, he said, because of frustration with the rising cost of living in South Texas. Voters in the state's 15th congressional district, a thin strip stretching north from the U.S.-Mexico border toward San Antonio, had in recent years strayed from its Democratic roots to back Trump and De La Cruz, the first Republican to ever hold that seat. Yet Pulido said he could win back the Mexican-American voters, now turning away from Trump. Under new gerrymandered Texas maps meant to help Republicans secure their House majority, more than half of the 15th district was new turf. Thanks to his music career, Pulido said he is better known in the district than she is, even as an incumbent. It's a foot in the door, he added, because of the success I had in music that piques curiosity. Weeks after Pulido had won the Democratic primary, De La Cruz began to mock his background. In March, she said in a video on social media that the race isn't about who you want performing at your niece's quinceañera. He turned that jab into a campaign strategy. On social media, he offered to perform free at any of these birthday celebrations, a milestone for Mexican-American girls turning 15. Within 24 hours, Pulido's campaign had received nearly 1,000 invitations. His two-song set at quinceañeras around the district and the Make Quinceañeras Great Again hat he gives out to the birthday girl is now as much a staple of his campaign as traditional political rallies. The Student Council of PSJA Memorial Early College High School, whose Friday night football game Pulido was attending, also invited him to its end-of-year dance. The students all got up to dance when he appeared. For them, Bobby Pulido is not as much a candidate as a household name, said Jorge Aaron Lozano, a 44-year-old teacher at the school. It's the same music we were listening to. Corrupt liberal celebrity. At the Republican midterm convention in Dallas earlier this month, De La Cruz took the stage to thunderous applause and again attacked her opponent as a corrupt liberal celebrity. Her 7-minute speech focused heavily on Pulido's longtime accordion player, Frankie Caballero, who was put in prison for indecent contact with an 8-year-old girl. He knowingly spent years bringing a convicted child sex predator around our families, the congresswoman said. Not only did my opponent bail this predator out of jail, he took this man to a middle school in our community. Pulido has at times denied bailing Caballero out of jail, but said he only learned about the accordionist's sex charges after a New York Post report this spring. He has also acknowledged performing with Caballero at a middle school benefit concert in 2018 and said he would not have allowed the accordionist to join him knowing more about the charges. He and his campaign have alternately said Pulido thought Caballero was jailed for addiction issues or violating parole and transferring illegal aliens. The singer's campaign says he cut ties with Caballero after learning of a domestic abuse charge 5 years ago. De La Cruz has also called attention to some of Pulido's posts on social media, including one in which he photographed himself peeing on Trump's star on the Hollywood Walk of Fame. Pulido cast those attacks as distractions. Even in the more salacious world of entertainment, I never had a scandal, he said in an interview. Different crowds. At a canvas launch in a park in nearby Edinburgh, the following morning, volunteers in red and white shirts emblazoned with De La Cruz's name awaited her in blistering hot weather. Michelle Burton, a 60-year-old logistics manager, said she had signed up to knock on doors for the congresswoman because she admired her record of bipartisan work in Washington. De La Cruz's background outside the spotlight also helped, she said. It's not about fame and glory and whatever, Burton added. What have you done for our community? It's about that. In an interview, De La Cruz said Pulido has a nice singing voice, but questioned whether his resume allowed him to represent the region in Congress. This is a serious position for a serious leader, she said, and I have shown that I have a record of real results. She pointed to her efforts to help military veterans find housing, boost clean water infrastructure in South Texas, and pass bipartisan legislation to fight fentanyl. After addressing the group of about two dozen volunteers, she expressed confidence that her campaign would reach voters across the 15th district. Wearing a belt buckle displaying the number 15 inside the shape of Texas, she said, "You can see from today's turnout that people are motivated." Later that night, Pulido performed for hundreds more people as he crisscrossed the Rio Grande Valley with what was once his tour van, now with new film wrapping that read, "Bobby Pulido for Congress." The effort, run by his former music manager, is now down to a nightly routine. Two young volunteers hand out pamphlets listing his priorities, including expanded desalination and irrigation efforts, smart and secure borders, and lower prescription drug prices. Another volunteer goes through the crowd with a clipboard, collecting emails and phone numbers they can later reach with campaign blasts. And then Pulido comes out in a custom-made cowboy hat, serenading the crowd. At the final celebration that Saturday, Irene Cantu, 58, sat up in her chair when Pulido walked in the room, bringing the birthday girl in a floor-length green and gold dress to tears. Nursing a beer at a table in the corner of the event hall, Cantu said she has long voted Republican. But I'm voting for Bobby. Monica, she just doesn't grab my interest. Pulido's hit single, Desvelado, gave her fond memories of an ex, she said. Then Pulido began singing his next song, and Cantu sat back in her chair mouthing the words. After mistrial, Pirro says she'll bring Trayon White bribery case to new jury. The D.C. council member was charged with taking thousands of dollars in cash from a contractor who did work for the city. By Salvador Rizzo, Ben Cornark, and Liam Bowman. A federal judge declared a mistrial Monday in the case of D.C. council member Trayon White Sr., who was charged with taking bribes from a city contractor who handed him envelopes of cash during four meetings in 2024, all of them secretly videotaped by the FBI. Jurors deliberated for more than 3 days, first saying Friday that they could not agree on White's innocence or guilt. U.S. District Judge Rudolph Contreras declared a mistrial Monday morning after the jury sent a final note saying their further discussions had only cemented their views. A Democratic lawmaker who was first elected in 2016 to represent the city's poorest ward, White had maintained his innocence since his August 2024 arrest. His attorney said he was framed by a confidential FBI informant who had previously donated to White's campaigns. White, 42, remains under indictment. In a statement, U.S. Attorney Jeanine Pirro said she would retry the case before another jury. White, meanwhile, said he remains focused on serving his constituents. "We want to accept the jury's decision today, regroup, and get back to work, because there's a lot of work around the city to ensure equity and inclusion in a $20 billion budget," White said outside the courthouse. The Ward 8 council member has built a reputation in D.C. politics and neighborhoods as a champion of the violence interruption programs that prosecutors said he sought to cash in on. He was charged with accepting $35,000 from a D.C. government contractor, Alou Kamara, who was working as an undercover FBI informant during their meetings in 2024. In return for the cash, prosecutors said, White agreed to pressure D.C. officials to renew contracts worth millions of dollars that Kamara's companies had previously obtained for violence interruption services. White's cut of the deal was expected to grow, according to prosecutors, to $156,000, or 3% of the contracts. Kamara's companies, Life Deeds and District Services Management, mostly operated in three wards outside White's Ward 8, according to prosecutors. The mistrial was the latest high-profile setback for Pirro, who has struggled since taking office last year to obtain convictions of some defendants charged with federal crimes. "We have video showing piles of cash being given to a D.C. council member as part of a $156,000 bribe," Pirro said Monday in a statement. "Rest assured that we will retry this case and every corruption case to verdict." The D.C. council voted 12-0 to expel White last year after he was federally charged. He won the seat back in a special election months later, and his supporters have said White should be allowed back on council committees and in leadership positions. He had been barred from those roles after being charged. Last week, D.C. Council Chairman Phil Mendelson, Democrat, said the council would await a verdict before deciding what, if any, steps to take on White's role. Lindsay Walton, a spokesperson for Mendelson, said after the mistrial was declared Monday that council members would have to meet to consider their options, but that committee assignments were not expected to shift by year's end. In remarks to his supporters gathered outside the courthouse, White thanked God, his defense team, and all those who played a part in this victory. "It's been over 2 years of me being patient and hoping to get to this moment," White said. White declined to answer a question about why he had accepted cash from Kamara and what he had planned to do with it, saying there was no there. That the prosecutor didn't submit sufficient enough evidence to convict of crime. "There was no crime in the first place, and so I leave it at that," he said. Ron Moten, founder of the Go-Go Museum and Cafe in Ward 8, and a longtime community leader, said that it's sad that you didn't get a conclusion, and that White still has to deal with the cloud over his head. We need to support him until this is resolved, one way or another, Moten said of White. We can't afford to have a divide in Ward 8. During the trial's opening days, jurors, lawyers, courthouse spectators, and the council members' supporters watched in rapt silence as 87 minutes of video, secretly recorded by the FBI and played on courtroom screens, showed White's unguarded interactions with Kamara inside a Cadillac Escalade. An assistant U.S. attorney, Rebecca Ross, said the video provided a front-row seat to public corruption. White and Kamara can be heard discussing which D.C. officials the council members should approach about the unrenewed contracts. White can be seen taking envelopes of cash in the first four meetings. A fifth video ends with White's arrest in front of his Navy Yard condo. I don't want to feel like you got to give me something to get something done, man, White says in the first video, from June 26, 2024, while pocketing an envelope with $15,000 in cash that Kamara handed him. Kamara pleaded guilty to bribery and bank fraud conspiracy and began cooperating with the FBI in 2024. On the witness stand, Kamara described how FBI agents wired his SUV with hidden recording equipment and provided the cash for the bribe payments before each meeting with White. Trayon has a gambling problem, a serious gambling problem, Kamara testified, adding that White asked for money over and over again. White, who during trial breaks logged on to a council meeting from the courthouse cafeteria and attended a ribbon-cutting ceremony at an elementary school, declined to testify in his own defense. His attorneys did not dispute that he took the $35,000. They argued there was no crime because White never intended to pressure D.C. officials to renew Kamara's contracts. Three officials White told Kamara he was in touch with over the contract renewals testified at the trial that the council member never pressed contractor issues with them. They were Deputy Mayor Lindsay Apaya, Quelly Sneed, who led a D.C. agency in charge of violence interruption programs, and Anwar Walker, a former contracting specialist. Trayon White actually did nothing, defense attorney Gary Coleman said during closing arguments. He had no intent other than to look into the status of the contracts that Kamara had. Prosecutors said White broke the law when he agreed to take cash to advocate Kamara's contracts, regardless of whether his advocacy worked. They pointed to White's remarks on the video, in which he tells it. Prosecutors said White broke the law when he agreed to take cash to advocate Kamara's contracts, regardless of whether his advocacy worked.

bribery, and that the jury in White's case seemed to be hung up on the fact that the council member did not appear to pressure any D.C. government officials to renew Camara's contract despite taking the cash. At least some of the jurors reached the conclusion that he didn't do anything with it. He didn't pressure anybody, Fishwick said. The jurors asked the judge Thursday in a note, "Is it bribery if the defendant received money to perform an official act but had no intention of fulfilling the agreement?" Contreras said no. Contreras said that he would find out how the jury had split on whether White was guilty or not guilty and convey that to the attorneys. But he said he was hesitant to reveal the jurors' identities. The FBI began investigating Camara in 2024 over allegations that he was bribing lower-level D.C. officials and defrauding a federal pandemic relief program, according to the trial evidence. When those crimes were discovered, Coleman said Camara told the FBI he had previously bribed White around 2020 and offered to help the feds build a case against the sitting council member. "He's drowning. He's got one option, and that is reach out, grab Mr. White, and drown him instead," Coleman said. The defense maintained throughout the trial that Camara was White's brother-in-law, a claim that Camara denied. The two men traveled to the Dominican Republic together as friends in 2019, according to the trial evidence. Camara said he first met White about 15 years ago and had donated to his campaigns. She helped lead a far-right internet movement. Then it turned on her. Inspired by female conservative influencers, Amy Dangerfield worked to become one of Nick Fuentes' model groypets. A vicious fight left her grappling with the dark side of far-right fame. Sarasota, Florida, by Drew Harwell. She'd done everything she thought men expected of women on the far right. So when the hatred came for Amy Dangerfield, she felt so depressed she could barely stand. She'd moved from Australia to the United States in 2017 with a dream of spreading her internet-inspired beliefs that women had driven men to madness through rejection and disrespect, that society needed strong men to survive. She'd worked to distinguish herself from the glut of women she thought had been conned by the poisonous promises of feminism, recording dozens of videos on their and her biological inferiorities as she fought to build a 100,000 subscriber YouTube page and a self-made career. She'd even met a nice Christian man and after a few months of dating had gotten married, hosting a spiritual ceremony, as she called it, in a small chapel on the Las Vegas Strip. Within a few weeks, at age 30, she'd gotten pregnant, believing she could grow both a baby and a lifestyle brand simultaneously. Two beautiful creations intertwined. The long hours on camera had earned her and her husband the provisional low six-figure income of a middle-class content creator. But it was the wedding that had made her go viral. In photos, she wore a white dress she bought from Macy's for $80 and a blue America First hat, the emblem from the online show of Nick Fuentes, a far-right video streamer who has said that the Holocaust is fake, that most blacks need to be imprisoned, and that women are made to be effed. It was a signal of her commitment to Fuentes' digital fan base, the Groypers, so named for the chubby, smug-faced cartoon frog, an alt-right meme they use as avatars. It was a sign, also, of her new lifestyle as one of Fuentes' most loyal female acolytes, known as the Groypets. In the first days of her marriage, she said, "Time to make some mini groips," in an ex post viewed 1.8 million times.

0: When the Groypers posted on X and Telegram that women belonged in breeding gulags or were too stupid to vote, she defended them, telling her own audience that the edgy jokes made inconvenient truths more digestible for a new generation of conservative men. When Fuentes said women made men want to cut their heads off, she defended that, too, calling it a natural reaction to the modern thinking that taught women to push men away. He shows a lot of respect for the women who are respectable, she said in an interview. For a time, she was celebrated. Fuentes toasted her wedding on a live stream. This is a movement. This is a community, he said, and called women like her his strongest soldiers. It's crazy, Fuentes, 28, said during one of his near-nightly shows. I have done nothing my whole life and career but attack women and have negative attitudes toward women, and it's women that are really backing me up. Then, this spring, she tried to do something on her own. She organized a small political event in Ohio called America First United, believing she could help spin Fuentes' online movement into offline activism. But within hours of the first panel, the Groypers turned on her, labeling it a disloyal attempt to undermine Fuentes' leadership. To Fuentes, it was a coup. In messages to the roughly 100,000 subscribers of his Telegram channel, he intimated that she was part of a broad conspiracy to subvert him. If all of these people are who they say they are, he wrote, why would they dedicate so much energy to knocking me off? She was stunned by how quickly her fellow believers condemned her. Faceless X accounts with Groyper slogans in their profiles and names such as Baked Groyper and Zoomer Zane posted doctored images and cartoons showing her weeping or being strangled. Others rushed into the comment sections of her YouTube videos and wedding photos to call her a traitor, whore, or spy. The people she'd catered her life and career to now seemed eager to destroy them both. These people, they're so vindictive, they're so vicious, Amy said one recent afternoon from the podcasting studio in her apartment, where she and her husband, Daniel DeBrincat, had hung a painting depicting Jesus cradling a modern man who held the hammer and nails of his crucifixion. One antagonist, she said, vowed to continue harassing me until I effing die. Asked for comment on Amy's experience, Fuentes responded with a crying laughing emoji and said he believed some women supported him for the same reason they like serial killers. Women love problematic men, he added. I don't even think it's a particularly ideological. It's personal. Amy and other Groypettes have played an increasingly visible role on the political battlefield of social media, working to give the movement's message of contempt for women a veneer of cultural momentum. Some have gone viral on X and TikTok by posing in T-shirts from Fuentes' online store, or promising to try to please men by staying thin, and dozens of viewer donations have appeared on Fuentes' live streams from fans identifying as Groypettes. Hey, Nick, single Groypette mom here watching with my 8-year-old tonight, one had said in January. Some, like Amy, have been inspired by a generation of Instagram traditional wives, or trad wives, who exploded in prominence by draping right-wing politics in influencer aesthetics, attacking the failures of a feminized society while building independent businesses and media brands. Amy said she believed the market for content urging women to choose their husbands over themselves was only growing. In a CNN poll this past spring, asking Americans what would happen if men and women returned to 1950s gender roles, 60% of Republicans said the country would be better off. But after pushing patriarchal politics for a frenetic audience of the young and hyper online, Amy said she had become disillusioned. Success for women online, she said, seemed to require grinding through an ever-changing set of expectations from strangers she'd never met. Submit to her husband, manage her home, grow her family, spread the message, all while dutifully denigrating her own kind. She'd believed her fellow culture warriors had agreed with her on the basics, that women, though differently skilled from men, were still meaning-seeking beings who contributed value through their families, femininity, and sometimes work. Yet all that these men seemed to care about, she said, was putting women down. Lauren Southern, a former far-right influencer who was similarly attacked and has since disavowed her past views, writing a book about her experience called This Is Not Real Life, said in an interview that she understands why women like Amy join anti-feminist movements. Their rarity lends them status and a rush of adoration. For some, it's a feeling of attention and economic promise they've never experienced before. But it's a deal with the devil, Southern said, because most women are held to impossible standards and eventually ripped apart. I always tell these women, she said, you've got a shelf life of maximum 3 years in this movement before it eats you. Become warriors. For as long as she could remember, Amy had believed that male-led families were what had made the Western world special, even if she hadn't experienced one herself. Her father had died when she was 3, and she suffered a turbulent home life after her mom met another man. She left home and moved in with friends when she was 14. I recognized that it was hardening me, so I tried to do a lot to bring my humanity and femininity back, she said. She regularly wondered how different her life would have been with a mom being able to be there during the day, not having to work, and a dad still being around as a protector and provider. She enjoyed debate club at her Catholic school and had wanted to become a lawyer. But she needed money, so she began working as a saleswoman, hawking timeshares and health products. She met a man and left her hometown in Queensland when she was 22 to move to Hawaii, where she started making YouTube videos to boost her sales. The couple married and divorced within a year, leaving Amy alone in her early 20s on the island of Maui, working an unfulfilling job and spending her nights erasing her bleak expressions using the Facetune app, so in her selfies she could look happy. When local COVID restrictions trapped her indoors, she retrenched further online, growing angrier at the ways that people in power kept intervening in her life. I've witnessed firsthand that people are not loyal to you, but their need of you, and as their needs change, so too does their loyalty, she wrote then in a Facebook post. She followed a sales job to South Florida, and as she met new people, her videos shifted in tone. She shared increasingly somber views about her belief that society had entered the height of the culture war. Wearing muted dresses and turtlenecks, she talked into the camera about how men should be alpha males, unbound by the hindrances of gender equality, and how women should be what the men needed them to be. In 2023, she was invited into the Miami studio of the right-wing men's podcast, Fresh and Fit. Widely clipped and promoted on social media, the show had become a hit on the male-oriented internet fraternity known as the Manosphere. Its simple formula consisted of bringing young women, mostly aspiring models and influencers, onto a panel with Manosphere influencers such as Andrew Tate for raucous cultural debates in which the women were openly ridiculed. Amy endeared herself to the host by saying she had taken the red pill, the far-right term for the belief that American society is biased against men. During one show, she said career-driven women often took on more masculine characteristics that made them less empathetic and caring as mothers and wives. Her female co-panelists often disagreed, but the invites kept rolling in. The men, she said, seemed to like hearing a woman say what they already believed. A friend that year told Amy to check out Nick Fuentes, saying the streamer, who had recently dined with then-former President Donald Trump at his Mar-a-Lago resort, had some lessons she needed to hear. She turned on his most recent three-hour podcast interview, where he said that feminists were a hate group and that the Holocaust was a Jewish mafia lie, and she couldn't look away. She started watching his streams when she was cooking dinner and late into the night, peering at the screen in the dark. She found him convincing and charismatic, as if he'd figured out the secret to keeping an audience transfixed. She'd been told grim things about Jews when she was a kid, by her Hungarian grandfather, but never like this, from someone her age. Amy was invited onto a debate panel for a show in 2023 on the conservative podcasting network, Valuetainment, where she sat next to Fuentes as he argued that women shouldn't go to college. Off stage, when she pulled him aside to compliment his show, he gave her brisk advice: get married and start pumping out babies as quickly as she could. Okay, that's all the time that we have for today. Thank you.
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2: Here's the forecast for the Boston and South Shore area on the Talking Information Center from the National Weather Service. For today, we'll see the sun, temperatures in the upper 60s, mostly cloudy overnight, temperatures in the mid-50s. For Wednesday, partly sunny, temperatures in the lower 70s. The sun rose this morning at 6:40, setting at 6:29 this evening. Stay tuned for more heading your way next on the Talking Information Center.
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4: Good day. You are listening to today's edition of the New York Times. It's September 29th, 2026, and my name is Les. The first article today, Mideast oil exports rebound even as prices remain elevated. More tankers are moving through the Strait of Hormuz as shippers gain confidence, but the global supply of oil is still below demand. By Peter Evis. Oil exports from the Middle East have risen sharply this month, some oil analysts say, taking them closer to the level they were at before Iran shut down the Strait of Hormuz in March, a rebound that could ease some pressure on global energy prices. In September, an average of 10 million barrels of oil has gone through the waterway daily, according to Kepler, a firm that tracks oil tankers. Separately, 6 million barrels of crude a day has left the Persian Gulf states this month through pipelines and ports that bypass the strait, Kepler's data shows. Before the war with Iran began at the end of February, around 19 million barrels of crude left the region daily through the waterway and other routes. Because of the difficulty in tracking tankers, export totals supplied by analysts might not reflect the true flow of oil, but most experts say volumes rose significantly this month. The turnaround has most noticeably occurred in the Strait, even though Iran continues to attack tankers. A U.S. military operation aimed at protecting the vessels from the attacks appears to have encouraged more shipments by big exporting countries like Saudi Arabia and the United Arab Emirates. They are getting a substantial amount of oil out, and it is increasing over time as shippers' confidence goes up, said Eugene Goltz, an associate professor of political science at the University of Notre Dame and an expert on conflict in the Strait. President Trump, members of his administration, and U.S. military officials have said for weeks that the Strait of Hormuz is open and that tankers are moving oil through the strait. Some analysts say the increase in oil exports shows that Iran may be losing its grip on the waterway. In recent months, a U.S. blockade has prevented Iran from exporting oil on tankers, cutting off a valuable source of revenue for the country. That tells me the pressure is on Iran, not the United States, said Martin Navius, a senior research fellow at the Center for Defense Studies at King's College London. Despite the success in getting more oil out, the per-barrel price is still well above where it was before the war, and higher gasoline and diesel prices are weighing heavily on consumers around the world. Even with the recovery in Gulf oil exports, the global supply is below what the world needs, said Dan Pickering, chief investment officer for Pickering Energy Partners, a financial services firm based in Houston. We're still dealing with a tight market, Mr. Pickering said. The 10 million barrels of oil a day that Kepler says is going through the strait is a big improvement from the trickle that made it through early in the war. But it is still well below the 16 million barrels a day that went through before the war. Some tanker tracking firms have lower numbers. TankerTrackers.com calculates that 7.4 million barrels of crude a day has gone through the strait this month. Daniel Sternoff, a senior fellow at Columbia University Center on Global Energy Policy, cautioned against relying on a single number from a tracker, noting that the firm's totals often diverge. Still, he added, they do all point to an increase of flows over September. Experts warn that Iran could yet step up its attacks on tankers and the energy infrastructure of the Gulf states, which could cause a drop in supply and another rise in the price of oil. A big pipeline in Saudi Arabia that bypasses the strait was shut down after it was attacked this month. Iran certainly has a big array of options to escalate if it wanted to, said Jim Crane, a fellow in Middle East Energy Studies at Rice University's Baker Institute for Public Policy. To me, it looks like they're holding back, he added. And some who have been focused on the situation for months said it was hard to declare the strait truly open. While oil is getting out in larger volumes, the U.S. military protection requires significant resources and will be hard to maintain indefinitely. Even with protection from the United States, many tankers have been hit when trying to traverse the waterway, deterring some shipping companies from returning. The strait is not open to navigation because it's not safe, Arsenio Dominguez, the Secretary General of the International Maritime Organization, the United Nations agency, said in an interview last week. According to the group, 85 ships have been attacked since the war began, and 24 mariners have died. Matt Smith, Director of Commodity Research at Kepler, said that although Gulf crude exports were around 85% of their pre-war level, normality had not returned. Production still needs to rise, and refineries still need to ramp back up. This cannot fully happen until the safety risk of crossing the strait has been completely removed, he said. The New York Times asked three tanker tracking firms, Kepler, Vortexa, and TankerTrackers.com, for their numbers on the amount of oil going through the strait for each month of the war. Since most tankers turn off their transponders when going through the strait, to avoid being easily spotted by Iran, it's hard to see the transits as they happen. The trackers therefore piece together transponder signals outside the strait, satellite images, and other data to determine which tankers went through and how much oil they carried. A large tanker can carry 2 million barrels of oil. In August, Vortexa said, 6.4 million barrels a day passed through the strait on average. Kepler said 5.9 million, and tanker trackers measured 5.5 million. Those totals were up significantly from flows early in the war, but less than half the pre-war totals. The Trump administration and the U.S. military have said more oil is getting out, but the data they have provided on shipments has been patchy. Admiral Brad Cooper, the head of Central Command, the arm of the U.S. military offering protection to tankers in the strait, said in a September 19th video posted on X that 1 billion barrels of oil had been shipped out through the strait, quote-unquote, in the last couple months. That would equate to about 16 million barrels a day on average, equivalent to the pre-war daily total. If Admiral Cooper meant that 1 billion barrels had gone out over 2 months. But Captain Tim Hawkins, a Central Command spokesman, said, quote-unquote, the last couple meant a few months. He declined to say how much oil had, on average, gone out daily since May. In Washington, a debate is simmering over the amount of crude oil that Central Command claims has passed through the strait. Some congressional Democrats and intelligence analysts said Central Command had not been sufficiently transparent about the methodology it used to reach its estimates. These officials, speaking on the condition of anonymity to discuss confidential assessments, expressed suspicion that Central Command, under pressure from the White House, had presented inflated estimates about the total amount of oil flowing through the strait. The facts released by CENTCOM highlighting building momentum in the Strait of Hormuz are exactly that, facts, Captain Hawkins said. He added that Central Command gathered its ship traffic data from its own operations, the shipping industry, and the Gulf states. In the last 2 weeks, he said, over 13 million barrels of oil a day went through the strait. The White House responded to a request for comment through the Defense Department. A spokeswoman for the department strongly rejected the notion that Central Command was under pressure and stood by its oil flow figures. Our service members will remain undeterred and unfazed, and they will continue to ensure commercial vessels transit the strait safely, the department's spokeswoman, Kingsley Wilson, said in an email. And that concludes that article. The next article, Democratic turnout surged in the primaries. Will it matter in November? A voter enthusiasm gap provides another signal that Democrats are favored this fall, though Republicans still have key advantages, by Reed J. Epstein, Ashley Wu, and Christine Zhang. From the first primaries in March through the final ones in September, Democrats' turnout outpaced Republican voters in many key states that will decide congressional majorities next year. In red states like Texas, battlegrounds like Georgia, and bluer ones like New Hampshire, Democrats have raced to the polls to choose their nominees, while Republicans have not kept up. There's been historic enthusiasm gaps this cycle that are real reasons to be optimistic, said Meredith Kelly, who was a top official for the House Democratic Campaign Committee in 2018, the last midterm election with President Trump in office. Furious Democratic voters emerged during the campaign's primary season and maintained their energy into November. The party flipped 42 House seats, taking the majority. Republicans gained Senate seats that year in deep red states like Indiana, Missouri, and North Dakota, where they ousted Democrats who had been elected during Barack Obama's second presidential campaign. This primary season, perhaps the starkest example of Democratic enthusiasm, came in Texas, a state Mr. Trump carried by 14 percentage points 2 years ago. Both parties had hard-fought and expensive Senate primary campaigns there this year. About 150,000 more people voted in the Democratic primary between James Tallarico, the victor, and Representative Jasmine Crockett than in the Republican contest between Senator John Cornyn and the state's Attorney General Ken Paxton, who would go on to win in a runoff. That's a major change from 4 years ago, when there were 900,000 more votes in the state's Republican primaries for state offices than in its Democratic contests. Even in 2018, during the last Democratic wave election, 500,000 more people voted in the Republican Senate primary than in the Democratic one. That year, the last midterm election with Mr. Trump in office, Democrats flipped seats across Texas as Beto O'Rourke came the closest any Democrat had gotten in decades to winning a Senate race in the state. The lopsided Democrat turnout didn't extend to every state and was most notable in battleground states. Compare 2022 to 2026. 22 states held contested primary elections in both parties for governor or Senate. Democratic turnout increased in three quarters of those states this year over 4 years ago, while dropping in two-thirds of those states for Republicans. Going back farther, Michigan and Wisconsin held competitive Democratic primaries in both 2018, which drew record turnouts at the time, and 2026, and both saw huge turnout increases this year. In Wisconsin, David Crowley, the Milwaukee County executive, narrowly defeated Francesca Hong, a state legislator from Madison, in a race that saw turnout jump by more than 250,000 votes, a 47% increase. Both the winning and losing candidates got more votes than the winner in the 2018 primary. Michigan's numbers were nearly as striking. The state's 2018 competitive Democratic primary for governor drew 1.1 million voters. The Senate contest last month had 1.5 million. 8 years ago, on the eve of the 2018 primaries, Nate Cohn wrote in the Times that the vote in primary races generally provides, quote, a rough if imperfect indicator of the national political environment, end quote. But Republicans are better prepared for a wave of Democratic enthusiasm than they were during the, quote unquote, blue wave in 2018. Republicans redrew House districts across the country to create more potentially safe seats for their candidates, and the party has a large cash advantage. As in 2018, this year's Senate battleground is being fought in red states Mr. Trump carried 2 years before, giving his party a distinct advantage. Tom Perez, who was the Democratic National Committee chairman in 2018, acknowledged that voter enthusiasm among Democrats wouldn't go as far in the new political environment. "I really do believe that people are going to come out in abundance," he said, but he added that it would require more financial investment in potentially competitive races. "You don't want to wake up the day after and see that you lost by 3 points somewhere because you didn't do anything," he said. And that ends that article. Next up, Rubio says UK airbase incident clearly involved a foreign actor. The US Secretary of State Marco Rubio told Fox News that what happened at a base used by US bombers flying to Iran was, quote unquote, very serious, without providing details. By Michael D. Shear. The U.S. Secretary of State, Marco Rubio, said a, quote-unquote, foreign actor was behind an incident over the weekend at a British airbase used primarily by American military forces, calling it a, quote-unquote, very serious situation without providing details or evidence. Five men were arrested early Sunday on suspicion of explosives violations and of preparing a terrorist act after local residents tipped off the police. The men were released Monday evening on bail, an unexpected development that suggested the British authorities had not found enough evidence to link the suspects to a specific act. Speaking on Fox News on Monday evening, Mr. Rubio praised British officials for working closely with the United States. He said that, quote unquote, a lot of people are disturbed by the news that the suspects were released on bail, but indicated that the release did not minimize the severity of what happened at the base. "I have to be careful. There's some things I cannot say on the air for a lot of different reasons. Suffice it to say that what happened, what almost happened, what could have happened in the UK over the weekend is a very serious situation," he said. He added, "It's one that clearly involves the hands of a foreign actor," without providing evidence or details for that claim. Mr. Rubio did not identify what country he believed was behind the incident, but he mentioned Iran, which is at war with the United States, as the kind of country that could be capable of such an attack. Many national security experts have suggested Iran is a possible culprit. "We are dealing with elements in the world, and in the case of Iran, for example, who have openly threatened to attack American interests globally. We're going to always take that very seriously," Mr. Rubio said. The Iranian embassy in London said in a statement Monday that it, quote unquote, categorically rejects and strongly condemns what it called, quote unquote, unfounded and malicious speculations that Iran was involved. British officials, including Prime Minister Andy Burnham, have urged people not to speculate about who might be responsible while the investigation is ongoing. If that turns out to be the case, plotting to commit an attack inside Britain would be a major escalation by Tehran against a Western country in apparent retaliation for the American and Israeli-led war against Iran. In July, the Islamic Revolutionary Guard Corps of Iran threatened RAF Fairford, the base, which U.S. long-range bombers have been using to conduct strikes since the spring. The Guard Corps warned at the time that the British government's decision to allow strikes from there would make it, quote unquote, a legitimate target for our forces. President Trump told reporters Monday evening that the suspects might be connected to Iran, but refused to elaborate, adding, "I know the answer. I can be very specific, but I'd rather not say it." He also expressed surprise at the decision to release them. Mr. Rubio, in the Fox News interview, said, "There's a lot more news that will come out on this in the days to come." And that ends that article. Next, we have OpenAI says it will not release newest AI model over safety concerns. The company's researchers raised questions about the security of the model, known as GPT-6.1 Astra. By Shira Frenkel. OpenAI said on Monday that it would not release its newest artificial intelligence model because of security concerns raised by its researchers in the company's latest move to slow down the pace of its technology. During the testing phase for the new model, known as GPT-6.1 Astra, it showed high levels of what the company saw as deception or a willingness to mislead users about its actions. The model was also willing to go beyond the original scope of what it was asked to do, without checking back for directions or instructions. "For anything regarding safety and alignment, there's a trade-off," said Sachi Jain, the head of safety systems at OpenAI. The new model didn't quite meet the bar in terms of staying within scope and authorization, and how it communicates back to the user about the type of work it's done, Jain added. OpenAI's move followed weeks of reports that its AI models went rogue during their testing, hacking into websites without the company's knowledge or exhibiting other behavior that the lab said was quote-unquote concerning, such as hiding mistakes and making up data. Among the incidents, OpenAI systems breached the AI startup Hugging Face and an Australian government website, and meddled with the websites of the U.S. Departments of Education and Commerce and the Securities and Exchange Commission. Last week, OpenAI announced that it was pausing training for its most advanced models. The company has said that it has embarked on an extensive review of actions taken by its new models during testing, and that it was possible it would discover more incidents. Sam Altman, OpenAI's chief executive, said in a social media post on Friday that the company had, quote, "not been as fast as we would have liked," end quote, in disclosing AI incidents. "We are prioritizing as best as we can based on severity," he said, adding that the Hugging Face breach remained, quote unquote, "the most severe event the company had discovered." The Wall Street Journal earlier reported OpenAI's decision to hold back the model. The New York Times has sued OpenAI and Microsoft, claiming copyright infringement of news content related to AI systems. The two companies have denied those claims. And that ends that article. Next up, and in a related article, college leaders are using AI. Students call it hypocrisy. Dartmouth said it would investigate its provost over AI accusations. Similar controversies on other campuses have prompted frustration among students. By Mark Arsenault and Alan Blinder. College professors and administrators have been busting students for cheating with artificial intelligence for several years. Now, the professors and administrators are getting in trouble too. Dartmouth College last week announced it was investigating its provost, Santiago Schnell, after the college's student-run newspaper found that some of his published writing appeared written by AI. Dr. Schnell, a mathematical biologist, is perhaps the most prominent in a growing cast of college professors and administrators who have been accused of using AI in a way that crosses ethical lines. There have been instances of opinion articles, research papers, and even campus-wide messages to students showing traces of AI influence. He issued a statement apologizing. Administrators wring their hands and sometimes issue punishments when students outsource writing assignments to a robot to save time or avoid the hard work of thinking. Some students are calling out the examples of faculty doing the same thing as hypocritical. "It just goes against all the values of our institution and the concept of academia," Eli Moyse, a Dartmouth senior, said in an interview. A working group at George Washington University said in a report in August that many students reported, quote, "doubts that faculty themselves are using AI ethically and transparently," end quote. And at Brown University, a survey found that close to two-thirds of undergraduate students who responded had some worries about faculty members relying on AI to develop course lectures and other content. At Dartmouth, Dr. Schnell's AI use in public writing came up in an investigation in August by the news site Semaphore about AI-created writing appearing in the opinion pages of major publications. That investigation said an August 9th commentary by Dr. Schnell in the Washington Post was written by AI. The opinion article was about AI cheating in school. The Semaphore investigation also found indications of AI writing in New York Times opinion articles. The follow-up investigation in September by the student publication The Dartmouth found extensive AI use in Dr. Schnell's published work this year. Dr. Schnell told The Dartmouth in a statement that he used AI, quote, for language refinement, copy editing, improving clarity and organization, and making writing processes more efficient, end quote. The newspaper then ran Dr. Schnell's statement on his AI use through an AI detector, which flagged the statement itself as apparently written by AI. Dr. Schnell did not respond to a request for comment. In a note to her campus announcing the review of Dr. Schnell, Dartmouth's president, Sian Bailak, said that being an early leader on AI was quote-unquote messy. Dr. Bailak recently called for more AI use at her university. There will be missteps, and that's part of how an institution learns, she wrote. Dartmouth declined to comment beyond what Dr. Bailak had already written. There should also be consequences, said Mr. Moise, the Dartmouth senior, who called the AI scandal a, quote-unquote, completely cartoonish display of hypocrisy. He should resign immediately or get fired. Passing something off as your work when it isn't your work is just plagiarism, even if it's written by a robot, he said of Dr. Schnell. In a letter published September 25th in the Dartmouth, the provost apologized for not always disclosing AI use in his public writing. Suffice it to say, I am more aware than ever of the need for robust intellectual discussions about the appropriate use of AI in the higher education landscape, Dr. Schnell wrote. The scope of AI use by university employees is not entirely clear, but one of the most comprehensive surveys, conducted last fall by Elon University and the American Association of Colleges and Universities, found that about a quarter of the 1,057 faculty members from across the country who responded were not using generative AI tools. Meanwhile, polling suggests U.S. college students lean heavily on AI in their coursework. More than half say they use it at least weekly, and one in five says they use it every day. Among faculty, nearly 9 in 10 said they were not using AI for grading, according to the Elon survey. And just 6% said they used AI, quote unquote, a lot when preparing their own research papers. Close to half, though, said they turned to AI at least somewhat as they created or changed, quote unquote, traditional assignments. At the University of California, Berkeley, the student-run paper, The Daily Californian, ran dozens of campus communications through AI detectors and found that some missives from top administrators were apparently written or altered by AI. Dan Mogiloff, a spokesman for Berkeley, said in an email that university leaders and communicators were using AI as a tool within certain guidelines and, quote, so long as the final product accurately and authentically captures and expresses the author's thoughts, perspectives, tone, and objectives, end quote. He added, we have found that not to be possible without extensive revision, editing, and or embellishment of whatever an AI agent might initially produce. Student journalists also found that a long essay published by the Berkeley math professor Vesdalina Stankova in the San Francisco Standard was substantially written or changed by AI. Professor Stankova, who declined to comment, told the student paper that she had used AI for editing, but the essay about the shaky math skills of many new Berkeley students was the result of, quote unquote, intensive human work and deliberation. Some schools have specific policies on AI use among employees. At the University of Southern California, for instance, faculty and staff members cannot use AI to, quote, independently make final decisions, end quote, about matters like admissions and discipline. And USC says that artificial intelligence cannot be used in a way that defies any other university policy. Still, a set of faculty guidelines for artificial intelligence at USC suggests the balancing act facing many professors. Quote, there is a difference between what you can do with generative AI tools and what you should do, end quote. Whatever professors decide, the guidelines say, quote, faculty who require AI disclosure from students should generally hold themselves to the same standard, end quote. Even when institutions have AI policies in place, they, like most rules anywhere, are not always followed. Stanford University has a detailed AI policy, for example. But recently, the university used AI to remove a Hispanic man from a photograph, replacing him with a Black woman, and to alter the appearances of two other students in the same image. After the changes were discovered, the university acknowledged there had been a policy violation. Experts say the controversies and the uncertainty over how or whether to respond can be traced to how quickly the technology is evolving on campuses. Ethical standards have long governed matters like plagiarism and other forms of academic misconduct, but even written guidelines have not always explicitly kept pace with AI, leaving the normal boundaries murky. The big thing is there's no social contract right now, said Mark Watkins, who founded the Mississippi AI Institute for Teachers at the University of Mississippi. We don't have these sorts of priors to say what's appropriate and what's not, he added. And that concludes that article. Next up, and in a live update, Jack Smith to face another grilling before Congress. The former special counsel is scheduled to testify before Republicans who have pressed for him to be criminally prosecuted. His appearance will be the latest public clash over the use of prosecutorial power in American politics by Devlin Barrett and Glenn Thrush. Here's the latest. Jack Smith, who as special counsel twice charged Donald J. Trump after his first term, is set to testify to Congress on Tuesday as Republicans vow to scrutinize his every word for possible prosecution. Mr. Smith's third appearance before lawmakers, this time in front of the Senate Judiciary Committee, is likely to be contentious. Already, he has fielded questions before a House committee in late 2025 and early 2026. In the intervening months, Republican lawmakers have urged that Mr. Smith be criminally prosecuted, claiming his answers about his investigations into Mr. Trump were misleading. I will not be silenced by the continued threats of prosecution from the president or others, he plans to tell senators, according to a copy of his prepared remarks. If asked whether to prosecute a former president based on the same facts today, I would do so regardless of whether that president was a Republican or a Democrat, he added. Mr. Smith's testimony will be the latest public clash over the use of prosecutorial power in American politics, and the ways Mr. Trump has tried to redirect a Justice Department that once sought to convict him into one that targets his perceived enemies. Since returning to the White House last year, Mr. Trump has declared that he was once hunted, but has now become, quote unquote, the hunter. In late 2022, Mr. Smith, a former prosecutor of federal corruption and international war crimes, was tapped to oversee criminal investigations of Mr. Trump, who had signaled he intended to mount another run for office. The next year, Mr. Smith brought two indictments against Mr. Trump. One charged Mr. Trump with mishandling classified documents at his Mar-a-Lago home in Florida. The other charged him with a criminal conspiracy to undo the results of the 2020 presidential election, which he lost. Mr. Smith insisted that he brought charges because Mr. Trump, quote unquote, engaged in criminal activity, and not because of any political agenda to stop Mr. Trump's resurgence, as the president's Republican allies have asserted. Mr. Trump triumphed over the two federal cases by winning re-election in 2024, leading to Mr. Smith's resignation. Since then, Republicans have pursued Mr. Smith, arguing that he abused his power as a prosecutor for the political benefit of the Biden administration. Since leaving government, Mr. Smith has said the Justice Department has been, quote unquote, corrupted by Trump loyalists who have wrecked its credibility and sought to undermine the rule of law. Attorney General Todd Blanche, in testimony to Congress in July, suggested the department would investigate Mr. Smith to determine if he had lied to Congress. And that ends that article. The next article, The Rescuers Keeping Two Ukrainian, quote-unquote, fortress cities alive, by Mark Santora. When explosions ring out across Kramatorsk, Oleksandr Chevkov and the police paramedic unit under his command do not rush immediately to the scene. Instead, they listen. In this compact industrial city, where every detonation reverberates off concrete high-rises, the first blast is often bait. The team monitors military communications channels for reports of any incoming secondary strikes before racing in heavy protective body armor to save lives. Most people in our unit have faced double-tap strikes in some way, said Mr. Chevenkov, using a common term for such attacks. He has led rescue teams for more than 4 years, including in the ruins of the nearby cities of Pokrovsk, Toresk, and Avdiivka, witnessing their methodical destruction before their fall to the Russians. Moscow's forces are now using the same tactics in Kramatorsk and Slovensk, adjacent cities that form the core of Ukraine's defenses in the Donbas, the region most coveted by President Vladimir V. Putin of Russia. When Mr. Chevenkov's team rolls out to a shattered apartment block or a blasted out business, the protocol is stripped down to raw triage. Grab the quote-unquote red critical cases, stabilize them on the fly, and speed toward the hospital before the next Russian strike. They repeat the process over and over again. Personally, I don't really have any emotions left. As the person they rely on, I don't have the right to be sad or give in to despair. Stay strong, keep moving forward, he said. As Russian attacks grew more intense over the summer, the Ukrainian authorities expanded evacuation orders to more and more neighborhoods. In Kramatorsk and Slovensk, the pace of departures has slowed because those who remain are often older or have limited mobility, or are municipal workers keeping power lines, gas mains, and hospitals functioning under fire. Others have grown used to the raging war at the doorstep and hope to make it through the onslaught. About 60,000 people still live in Kramatorsk and Slovensk. More broadly, in the 20% of the Donbas under Ukrainian control, 93,000 civilians remain, including more than 4,200 children, according to local officials. What upsets me is that some parents ignore the calls to evacuate, and small children are still walking around the city, seeing all of this and hearing the sounds of explosions. That really gets me down, Mr. Chenkov said. Russian ground divisions remain miles from directly assaulting these urban redoubts. Capturing them would most likely require months or years of grinding infantry combat, in which tens of thousands of soldiers would almost certainly be killed or injured. But Russia is not waiting for its foot soldiers to arrive in these cities, resolving to bomb them until they are uninhabitable. For now, life goes on for those who remain. To try to protect them, nets to guard against drones have been strung up over nearly every major road. Sandbags are stacked at the remaining shops and gas stations. Razor wire snakes across once peaceful residential streets. Essential municipal services like power and water, medical facilities, banks, and internet mobile communications remain operational despite regular shelling. People try to maintain a semblance of normality, but as Russian precision weapons extend their reach, life is increasingly reduced to the confines of basement shelters. Daily barrages of guided bombs packing hundreds of pounds of explosives, cluster munitions delivered by rockets, and ubiquitous small drones directed by Russian pilots are systematically erasing the fabric of urban life. Familiar streets have been transformed into open hunting grounds. It was all too much for Olha Volodymyrovna, age 61, who left Slovyansk in early September. Everything was flying around. There were constant air raid alarms, constant drones. Military guys came to us and told us that we had to evacuate because my husband is disabled, and if something worse happened, it would be much more difficult to evacuate him. Throughout the summer, it was getting worse and worse and worse, and at some point, I understood that I simply couldn't take it anymore, she said. The drones fly fast and she cannot run. So she said, so if something happens, I understand that I won't be able to escape anywhere. Guided bombs instill a different kind of terror. They often come at night, and the only warning is a quick whistle in the air before impact. The explosions are powerful enough to destroy a six-story apartment building. God knows you wouldn't wish such a life on anyone. It's very stressful and very frightening, she added. Serhii Chepka, age 27, a firefighter who lives in Slovyansk, described a recent rescue operation that showed how the region's cities have been transformed over the past year and how emergency crews are being directly targeted. Ukrainian officials say that attacks on essential workers are part of Russia's campaign to dismantle the safety net required to keep a place livable. Mr. Chepka recalled how his team recently arrived at the location of an explosion, only to get an alert that another guided bomb was inbound. They dashed to a basement and emerged after more explosions to survey a courtyard choked with wreckage. Sirens then screamed again. They started to hit us with the cluster munitions. Everything was scattered all over the place, lots of debris around. I don't remember running that fast before, he said. They narrowly escaped, and then it was back to work. All that's left is to hope for the best, joke, to poke fun at each other, and to be happy that you're alive. You have to be happy that you can wake up every day again, drink coffee, breathe clean Ukrainian air, and that's all, he said. And that concludes that article. Next, we have U.S. bans Canadian motorcycles, dairy, and liquor. An outright ban on certain Canadian products took effect Tuesday, escalating a damaging trade fight between the two North American allies, by Anna Swanson. The Trump administration imposed an import ban on some Canadian products, including alcohol, dairy products, and motorcycles, at 12:01 a.m. on Tuesday. The move was the latest offensive in a vicious trade fight President Trump has picked with Canada. Though the bans affect just a tiny proportion of Canada's exports to the United States, they are a sign of how much the relationship between two formerly close political and economic allies.

a.m. Tuesday. The ban comes on top of 50% tariffs that Mr. Trump slapped on about 5% of Canadian goods last month, a move that prompted Canada's Prime Minister, Mark Carney, to hit back, quote-unquote, dollar for dollar on a range of U.S. imports. Stephen Brown, the chief North American economist at Capital Economics, said in a note that the import ban covered only 0.25% of Canadian exports to the United States and would have little effect on either economy. But the development called into question whether the countries would be able to resolve their trade fight and move forward with the negotiation of the U.S.-Mexico-Canada agreement, he said. The United States and Mexico have engaged in several rounds of negotiations over that agreement and could try to conclude their discussions this year. But discussions between the United States and Canada have lagged far behind. Trade tensions between the two nations have left the USMCA agreement, quote-unquote, in limbo and at risk of breaking down entirely, Mr. Brown added. Tensions have also spilled over into a variety of industries that depend on the tightly integrated economic relationship, from restaurants and paper mills to aluminum smelters and automotive suppliers. Canada is the United States' second largest trading partner, after Mexico, and the biggest supplier of U.S. energy imports, including crude oil, natural gas, and electricity. Last year, 72% of Canadian exports went to the United States, and nearly half of its imports were American. More than two dozen U.S. states also count Canada as their biggest export market, meaning the trade fight has also been looming over U.S. midterm elections in November. Some of the most competitive seats are in states with close business ties to Canada, including Maine, Michigan, and New Hampshire, and Democrats have pounced on tensions with Canada as evidence of Mr. Trump's economic mismanagement. Last week, Senator Kirsten Gillibrand, Democrat of New York, called the import ban and tariffs on Canadian products, quote-unquote, a bad deal. President Trump and Republicans promised to lower costs and make life more affordable, but they've used their total power in Washington to make life more expensive than ever, she said. But the Trump administration has remained highly critical of Canada for measures that it says discriminate against U.S. farmers, manufacturers, and businesses. Canada was one of only two countries, along with China, to retaliate against Mr. Trump's tariffs, including by imposing a tariff on some American-made vehicles. Several Canadian provinces also pulled U.S. liquor from their shelves last year in protest. On Monday, Mr. Trump said that Canada had, quote-unquote, to treat our country with respect, and that the Canadians had, quote-unquote, been very, very bad to American farmers. He predicted Canada would come to the United States over, quote-unquote, the next 3 or 4 weeks to make a deal on tariffs. In an interview on CNBC last week, Jamieson Greer, the U.S. trade representative, who was in charge of the negotiations, said there was, quote-unquote, no urgency on the U.S. side toward a deal. We're still getting what we need from them in terms of oil, gas, potash. There's still a lot of strong trade between the two countries. We're comfortable with where we are, he said. While Mr. Trump has placed extensive tariffs on other countries, the decision to ban certain imports from Canada altogether has been an unusual one and something of a test run for the administration. Trump officials have indicated that if they deem the Canada measure to be successful, they could take the approach of banning products from certain other countries as well. Both of those measures were issued using Section 338 of the Tariff Act of 1930, which Congress passed in the depths of the Great Depression. The legal provision had never before been used to impose tariffs. Trump officials have argued that, in addition to Section 338, they can use an emergency law to impose trade embargoes if they choose. Mr. Trump used the emergency law to impose global tariffs last year. The Supreme Court overturned that use, but indicated that the law might cover trade embargoes. The import ban is the product of an extensive tit-for-tat between the two nations since last year. Canada was one of Mr. Trump's first targets after returning to office. He announced and then quickly imposed tariffs on Canadian goods, arguing that the country was allowing fentanyl to come into the United States, a charge many Canadian officials said was false. The administration later

0: exempted products that qualify for the U.S.-Mexico-Canada agreement from those tariffs, meaning most products continue to trade between the countries tariff-free. Other national security levies still apply, however, to import Canadian exports like cars, steel, and aluminum. Mr. Trump then ramped up the pressure on Canada this year in what appeared to be a bid to bring Canadian officials to the negotiating table over the USMCA. In July, he threatened a 50% tariff on Canadian alcohol, dairy products, plywood, hockey sticks, and other goods. In August, the two sides appeared to be headed for a deal that would prevent those tariffs from taking effect, but the talks collapsed suddenly, leaving Mr. Trump to impose the 50% tariffs as well as the import ban. In an interview with the New York Times last week, Mr. Carney said that he had talked to Mr. Trump, quote-unquote, a number of times since talks broke down, and that the two had a, quote-unquote, good relationship. Mr. Carney argued that what was good for Canada was good for the United States. USMCA is still operating today. It's still in force. It's not being fully respected, and that's an issue for the U.S. political system to determine the governance of that, Mr. Carney said. And that ends that article. Next up, what if ADHD isn't about attention at all? Evidence suggests that it really affects what psychiatrists like me call sustained engagement, an important difference in understanding how to think about the condition. By Owais Aftab. As a psychiatrist, I increasingly see people seeking help for a familiar constellation of troubles. They have a hard time staying focused. They often forget things. They suffer from disorganization, restlessness, and impulsivity. They struggle with spreadsheets and memos, with laundry and food preparation, with showing up at appointments and meeting deadlines, with tackling, in other words, the necessities of daily life. Increasingly, these patients view their problems as one of, quote-unquote, attention. As more people identify with the diagnosis of attention deficit hyperactivity disorder, or ADHD. The rise in ADHD diagnoses, along with the use of prescribed stimulants like Ritalin or Adderall, has led to great debate among the public and within my field of psychiatry. Has the medical establishment finally recognized a long-overlooked disorder? Or has the diagnosis become too capacious over medicalizing ordinary difficulties? But this debate runs up against a fundamental scientific uncertainty. The condition's name notwithstanding, quote-unquote attention deficit, may be the wrong conceptual framing for ADHD. Scientists have been exploring a more basic quandary. What is the condition in the first place? A major study published last year in the journal Cell spoke directly to this question. It looked at how stimulant medications influence the functioning of brain circuits in children. The researchers found that the drugs seemed to affect brain networks involved in salience, reward, and arousal. But they found no detectable changes in the brain's attention networks, whether or not the child had been diagnosed with ADHD. It's a clear signal that the most popular mental model for ADHD as a deficit of attention that stimulants remedy, might not be entirely accurate. What would a better mental model look like? Part of the answer is understanding that, quote-unquote, attention means different things in the clinic and in the neuroscience lab. For scientists studying brain functions, attention means something narrow, the selective amplification of relevant information. It can be measured by laboratory tasks that assess, for example, how well someone ignores irrelevant or conflicting information or finds a target hidden among distractions. But that's generally not what people mean when they are talking about attention problems in ADHD. The classic features of ADHD include things like not staying on task, losing the thread of a conversation, and forgetting instructions. They are failures of, quote-unquote, sustained engagement. If attention is about the mind homing in on what's relevant in a given moment, engagement is about keeping that spotlight pointed at the same target over time. Doing so may be less a matter of filtering out distractions and more a matter of whether the task registers in the brain as worth doing in the first place. Once this distinction is appreciated, the results of the Cell study stop being contradictory. Stimulants create what looks like improved attention and focus, but they really do so by enhancing the salience of mundane activities, tricking the brain into assigning greater worth and significance to things like math, homework, and laundry. This also helps explain why stimulants like amphetamines calm down hyperactive children. People without ADHD who use amphetamines often find themselves jittery and revved up, so the calming effect may seem counterintuitive. However, if a child is restless and fidgeting because the task at hand isn't rewarding enough, then it makes sense that stimulants would help that child sit still and stay engaged rather than seek stimulation elsewhere. The cell study's results focused mostly on what stimulants do, but scientists have been challenging the idea that ADHD is a deficit of attention since the 1990s. In a 1992 experiment, the developmental psychologist Edmund Sonuga Bark and his colleagues gave hyperactive children repeated choices between a small but immediate reward and a larger delayed one. The children preferred the immediate reward only when that choice allowed them to end the experiment sooner. The problem was not necessarily an inability to wait, but an aversion to waiting itself. Dr. Sonuga Bark later argued that ADHD could arise from several underlying causes, including difficulty stopping an action once it's underway, intense dislike of waiting, and disruptions in the brain's ability to track events over time. Psychologists can measure capacities such as working memory, impulse control, and the ability to wait for a reward with standardized tasks. This is called neuropsychological testing. But no single abnormality turns up in all people with ADHD on these tests, and no deficit is unique to them. This is why neuropsychological testing is not considered a gold standard for diagnosis. The clinical neuropsychologist Russell Barkley proposed that the basic problem in ADHD is with a person's ability to inhibit behaviors and regulate emotions, and with motivation and working memory. People with ADHD can live in a shrunken present moment in which future consequences carry little significance and weight. Dr. Barkley's shorthand for this, time blindness, has become a popular characterization. His later work showed emotional self-regulation as a core feature of ADHD, manifesting as emotional impulsiveness and low frustration tolerance. While names for medical conditions denoting outdated hypotheses can be harmless etymological curiosities, malaria means quote-unquote bad air, for example, incorrect names like quote-unquote attention deficit can invite confusion. The focus on attention as a central problem for ADHD means those who struggle with lateness, boredom, emotional volatility, and the inability to start anything without the pressure of a deadline might remain undiagnosed because these issues don't sound like a problem of quote-unquote attention. On the other hand, recognition of these aspects of ADHD has not only made the boundaries of the disorder harder to specify, but it has also raised uncomfortable questions about whether some of these problems make sense as a diagnosable medical disorder. The prospect of using medications to help children sit still in class and focus on tedious coursework, or using medications to allow adults to tolerate periods of intense boredom and dreary housework, makes many people uncomfortable. It's also the case that some people reach for medications in an effort to maintain lifestyles that are unsustainable for them. Modern work environments heavily emphasize the ability to handle multiple tasks and tedious work, and that has been compounded by other aspects of 21st century living, such as cell phones and social media, that have arguably made us distractible and impatient. The result of all this is that modern life becomes more disabling for those with ADHD. ADHD may be poorly named, but the consensus in psychiatry is that it's a genuine problem for which there are effective treatments. In observational studies, treating ADHD with medication is associated with reductions in death, self-harm, transport accidents, criminal convictions, and substance misuse. As a society, we are struggling to answer these complicated questions that the science and treatment of ADHD throw at us. A recent Channel 4 documentary in Britain, The Great ADHD Myth, characterized ADHD as a quote-unquote social construct rather than a disorder of the brain. This binary tendency to locate the problem either in the brain or in the environment can overlook how impairment arises from an interaction of mental capacities and situational demands. When disadvantages in mental abilities become disabling under the demands of modern life, those who struggle will desire and even need treatment. But it's also worth understanding that the problem is not entirely with the individual. There are many pathways in the brain that probably influence the difficulties in focus that characterize ADHD, but scientific investigations into causes and treatments point toward problems with impulse control and motivation more than a defective capacity for attention. This accumulating data underscores how even psychiatrists and scientists can change their thinking about what a diagnosis means based on more research into how the brain works. What's perhaps most important for understanding ADHD is to not allow its name to confuse us. It's a poor guide to how the human mind works. And that concludes that article, and that's all the time we have for today. Thank you for listening.
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2: Here's the forecast for the Boston and South Shore area on the Talking Information Center from the National Weather Service. For today, we'll see the sun, temperatures in the upper 60s, mostly cloudy overnight, temperatures in the mid 50s. For Wednesday, partly sunny, temperatures in the lower 70s. The sun rose this morning at 6:40, setting at 6:29 this evening. Stay tuned for more heading your way next on the Talking Information Center.
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7: Hi, everyone. This is Marion from the Talking Information Center, and this is the Patriot Ledger for Tuesday, September 29th. The statues in Quincy continue to be controversial. A newly disclosed email shows Quincy Mayor Tom Koch wanted early drawings of the city's controversial saint statues kept away from prying eyes, adding new scrutiny to the project still tied up in court. The disclosure about the statues for the city's new public safety building, obtained through a citizen's public records request, comes as city councilors demand a no-surprise government more open to public input and council oversight. Jim Edwards, an architect and consultant on the public safety building, wrote the email to project manager Stephen Kreshiel and copied the city's director of operations, Helen Murphy. It's dated July 8, 2024, about a year after the $850,000 statues of St. Michael the Archangel and St. Florian were commissioned, and 7 months before they were revealed by the Patriot Ledger. By the way, and to repeat, Mayor Tom Koch really wants you to keep these preliminary drawings of statue images out of the sight of prying eyes, the email reads. Enough said there. Asked what Koch meant by prying eyes, his chief of staff, Chris Walker, said by text this week that the saints were meant to be a surprise for the men and women of the fire and the police departments. Walker said that Koch and his advisors foresaw the public reaction and legal challenge to the statues, but he denied that such concerns concerned influenced their decision not to disclose the statues to the public. In a phone interview on September 24th, Edwards told the Patriot Ledger that Koch wished to keep the statues undercover to preserve a surprise unveiling at the dedication ceremony, not unlike the statues of John Hancock and John Adams unveiled in September of 2018 at either end of the Hancock-Adams Common in Quincy Center. "It was nothing nefarious," Edwards said. "Nobody said this is hush-hush. I just thought it better to keep them under wraps until the big day." Like the statues of St. Michael and St. Florian, Hancock and Adams were sculpted in bronze by Sergei Ilyambekov, and unlike the saints, the existence of the Founding Father statues was known to the public ahead of time, even if the details of their artistic representation were still a surprise at the unveiling. Discussion of those statues began as early as 2013. Edwards, a former president and the Quincy Historical Society, said the building wasn't originally designed with structural supports for the statues, so he was brought in to help engineer how they would be affixed to the building. He previously worked with Koch on the design of the Wollaston Cemetery gates across the street from the public safety headquarters, which were completed in April of 2025, and also incorporate religious symbols. Responding to the city council's demand for no surprise government on the agenda for the week of September 22nd meeting, Koch defended his administration on QATV's September 22nd edition of AM Quincy with Joe Catalano, who asked about the statues for the public safety headquarters. "As I recall, we didn't discuss the gun range in there," Koch said, referring to another feature of the building. "Should we not be having a gun range because we didn't have discussion?" Koch repeated an argument raised previously by city solicitor Jim Timmons, who was asked by the Patriot Ledger in September of 2025 why the statues weren't publicly disclosed. "There's a gun range in the building," Timmons said, "outside the Norfolk Superior Courthouse in Dedham. Is the public talking about the gun range? Were you aware there's a gun range in the building?" But city council meeting minutes and Patriot Ledger archives show that the gun range was discussed publicly on April 5th, 2021. Councillor William Harris discussed the gun range that is being included in the new facility and will save taxpayers from paying Boston to use their gun range and reduce traffic and noise to Ward 6, and would like to know if other municipalities could use and become a revenue source for the city, this according to the minutes. At the September 22nd council meeting, Councillor-at-Large Susan Wan addressed the discrepancy as she introduced the No Surprise Government resolution. "That's not true," Wan said of Koch's radio remarks. "He just can't randomly make things up. And even if the firearm safety ground inside the public safety building was not disclosed to the public, that's wrong, too." Council President Ann Mahoney, who was on the council in 2022 when the public safety building's $175 million budget was approved, also challenged Koch's assertion. "We did talk about the gun range," Mahoney said. "That was something that was discussed. To suggest today on the Joe Catalano show that wasn't done, it's very dangerous, and I get really discouraged by that," she said. Walker declined to comment on behalf of the mayor regarding his comments on the Quincy AM television program. On Thursday, September 24th, Mahoney responded to Koch's assertion that the statues were meant to be a surprise in a phone interview. "We're in a public world," Mahoney said. "That's where I have a problem with this. It might be his intention to surprise people, but he's not a philanthropist. He's the mayor of the city using tax dollars." The administration had the opportunity to publicize the statues at the February 24th City Council meeting when city consultants updated councillors on the public safety's built-in progress more than 6 months after the statues were commissioned. At the meeting, an artist's rendering of the building's facade, without statues, was presented to councillors and the public. On July 2023, statues commissioned. On July 2024, prying eyes email was sent. February 2025, Patriot Ledger unveils the statues. May 2025, local residents file suit against Quincy over the statues. September of 2025, injunction is issued against putting the statue up until the lawsuit is settled. August of 2026, SJC upholds the injunction. August of 2026, prying eyes email disclosed. Superior Court Judge William Sullivan and Supreme Judicial Court Justice Scott Kaffler both addressed the lack of public process in planning for the Saints statues. In his October 25 injunction order, Sullivan didn't accept Koch's sworn statement that his selection of St. Michael and St. Florian had nothing to do with Catholic sainthood. The court is not persuaded by Mayer's self-serving assertions, particularly in light of his curious actions of commissioning the statues without public knowledge, according to Sullivan's records. During the May 2026 hearing before the Supreme Judicial Court of Massachusetts, Justice Kaffler expanded on this theme. There's also the clandestine nature of what the mayor did, Kaffler said to Beckett Fund attorney Joseph Davis, who represents the city, and that figured into Judge Sullivan's analysis, that it wasn't done publicly, it was done sort of secretly. Davis disputed the terms clandestine and secretly, saying the statues were planned late in the process in accordance with the construction manager at risk building process, which allows for quote-unquote flexibility. Is there any precedent for a major piece of public art being done like this? Kaffler replied. Usually there's tons of process, right? Art is controversial in general, right? People have strong views. That's got to be a factor to consider, isn't it? The two 10-feet-tall bronze statues depict St. Michael the Archangel and St. Florian, the patron saint of police and firefighters, in Catholic theology. Commissioned in July of 2023, they cost a combined $850,000 and did not come to light until the Patriot Ledger reported on them in February of 2025. In September of 2025, Superior Court Judge William Sullivan issued a preliminary injunction barring their installation on constitutional grounds, pending final resolution of a lawsuit brought by a group of Quincy residents. The city appealed Sullivan's decision to the Supreme Judicial Court, which upheld the injunction last August. The Saints' statues are currently in a Randolph storage facility, according to the court filing. They have been there since November of 2025 at the estimated rate of $8,000 per year, according to Walker. Because the injunction temporarily prohibits the city from spending money on the statues, the city has yet to make any storage payments, Walker said. And next we have an update on the Lindsay Clancy trial. Three motions could affect the trial. The Lindsay Clancy murder trial may have ended, but the case appears far from over. Clancy returns to Plymouth Superior Court today, September 29th, as a judge considers three defense motions that could affect whether prosecutors can retry her on murder charges following a mistrial earlier this month. The mistrial was declared on September 4th, following 5 weeks of testimony and 38 hours of jury deliberations. A number of motions filed by defense attorney Kevin Reddington are before the court, some of which focus on the lone holdout juror who has since been identified as Michael Devrosville. The motions are, first, a request for records pertaining to Devron Ishville, a request for a required finding of not guilty due to lack of criminal responsibility. Next, a request for the three murder charges against Clancy to be dismissed if the judge found Clancy not guilty, she could not be retried. If the judge allows the motion to dismiss, the district attorney can bring charges again. Clancy, age 36, admitted to killing her children, Cora, Dawson, and Callan, in January of 2023. A jury was tasked with determining whether the Duxbury mother was criminally responsible for her actions. During deliberations, the jury foreperson sent a note to Judge William Sullivan indicating that a juror acknowledged doubt but would not comply with the court's instructions regarding reasonable doubt. On September 17th, Devrongeville released a statement saying that he didn't have any doubts. Reddington moves for a required finding of not guilty, arguing that the prosecution did not prove, beyond a reasonable doubt, a trial that Clancy was criminally responsible when she strangled her three children. Massachusetts law puts the burden of proving a defendant's criminal responsibility on the prosecution, either by showing that she did not suffer from a mental disease or defect, or if she did, that she nevertheless could appreciate the wrongfulness of her actions or could conform her conduct to the law. In a memorandum in support of his motion, Reddington argues that the six forensics experts who testified during the trial agreed that Clancy suffered from serious mental illness. The prosecution presented evidence showing Clancy acted rationally and performed various activities in the weeks, days, and hours leading up to the homicides, Reddington writes in his briefing. He then cites unrebutted testimony of Dr. Paul Ziesel, who was the defense's expert witness, who said testify that psychotic patients can perform familiar tasks and experience hallucinations intermittently. Functioning is therefore consistent with psychosis, not proof against it, Reddington argues. Evidence equally consistent with responsibility and with psychosis proves neither beyond a reasonable doubt. In a second motion, Reddington seeks the juror questionnaires and a limited inquiry into Devronshill. The motion asked the court to extract the juror's call and text message records from 8:30 a.m. to 4:30 p.m. on the deliberation days, August 27th to September 4th. It further seeks Devronshill's record from the domestic violence registry, including a restraining order now in force, and its docket. Reddington asked the court to examine Devronshill's truthfulness when answering the juror questionnaire and his use of a cell phone to access outside information during jury deliberations. The motion suggests the court may hear from another juror about his observation of Devronshill's phone use. Reddington notes in another filing reports detailing his past charge for domestic violence and an active civil restraining order against him for allegedly assaulting his nephew. If Devronshill was not forthcoming when answering the juror questionnaire, it could point to his unwillingness to abide by his legal obligations to be truthful, according to Reddington. On September 22nd, the judge indefinitely impounded the questionnaires filled out by the jury members, as well as the list of everyone who was in the jury pool for the high-profile trial. In his motion to dismiss, Reddington argues that Sullivan made insufficient inquiries into Devronshill after the four-person reported that he refused to apply instructions regarding reasonable doubt. Such inquiries may have eliminated the need to declare a mistrial, Reddington writes, concluding that a second trial would therefore violate Clancy's constitutional protection from double jeopardy. We have a jury that was calling out for help, but not once but twice informing the court that its deliberations were being hijacked by a juror's disregard of the court's instruction, Reddington wrote. At trial, Sullivan twice addressed the four persons' note, first speaking with individual jurors at sidebar, then re-instructing the jury as a whole about the meaning of reasonable doubt and its application to their deliberations. Reddington finds this inadequate, arguing that Sullivan should have questioned the foreperson about her complaint and decided what to do next accordingly. Respectfully, the court's single question of whether each jury was able to comply with the law proved nothing, the motion reads. Plymouth District Court Attorney Tim Cruz has not stated whether or not he intends to retry Clancy, but would start the case over with a new jury and witness could retake the stand. I'll let you know there will be no decisions made today regarding that, Cruz told reporters on September 4th, the Friday when Sullivan declared a mistrial. I'm going to be meeting with our team and we'll address this case further at the appropriate time in the context of an official court proceeding. Legal observers say Cruz, who touts that he has aggressively prosecuted crime, almost certainly will retry the case. Absolutely, said Rosemary Shapiro, a defense attorney who has represented clients prosecuted by Cruz's office. I believe with every fiber of my being he'll do it again. He's not deterred by anything that happened in that courtroom, she said. She's also one of Clancy's attorneys in her civil lawsuit. In a Good Morning America interview on Tuesday, September 8th, Reddington said that, after sitting through this trial, Cruz hopefully would be willing to work something out that would be acceptable to both sides. Many South Shore communities object to flock cameras. The debate around the use of automatic license plate recognition systems, or flock cameras, by police departments continues to heat up across the country, prompting people on the South Shore to question whether they're being used on local streets. And the answer for many South Shore communities is, yes, flock cameras are tracking license plates. On the South Shore, Duxbury, Marshfield, Scituate, Kingston, Rockland, and Plymouth are without flock lock cameras on public property. Many other communities do use them, though they are increasingly coming under scrutiny by residents. Massachusetts lawmakers are considering legislation that would implement guardrails by regulating what data the cameras could collect and who would have access to it. But at the moment, it is determined by the community using them. Flock Safety Automated License Plate Readers are AI-boosted cameras that capture the make, model, plate number, color, and identifying marks of every vehicle that passes their field of vision of the device. That information is then stored in searchable systems. Police can then go into the database, search for the license plate of a suspect or missing person, and find out if the license plate of the car they're driving has been picked up on any cameras. Many police departments share their databases with each other, making the system a glorified be-on-the-lookout call-out. Law enforcement officials have praised Flock as a game-changer for helping track down stolen vehicles, finding missing people, and solving homicide cases. But privacy advocates say it's a violation to create searchable records of where all drivers have been. Some officers have even been reprimanded for using the technology to improperly track people, like former spouses. For example, Stowe officer Jason Rogers resigned this summer ahead of a termination hearing. An internal affairs investigation determined that Rogers ran information through both Flock Safety and Criminal Justice Information Service systems for no legitimate law enforcement reason. Private entities such as homeowners associations and retail stores like Home Depot also use Flock cameras to monitor vehicles. Weymouth is one of the departments on the South Shore using Flock cameras, with 35 currently in use around town. Police Chief Richard Fuller points to a transparency portal, a website the department maintains that outlines its policies around Flock cameras and offers an audit of what police have used the cameras for in the last 30 days. Reasons listed include hit-and-run accidents, welfare checks, car theft, and searches for wanted people, among other offenses. Officers have searched the database a total of 262 times in the last 30 days, according to Transparency website. They have to enter a case number to justify the reason for the search, and an internal audit is conducted every 30 days. Fuller said the data is stored for 30 days. The default data retention period will soon drop to 7 days. It's a great tool. It betters public safety in the town of Weymouth, he said. I completely understand people's concerns, but the value to public safety is huge. I feel strongly we have strong safeguards to ensure it is not abused. Since the town installed the cameras last summer, Fuller said they have assisted with 45 arrests, in issuing 24 summonses, and the recovery of 20 stolen vehicles. The value of property recovered using Flock cameras is $327,000, Fuller said. He said the devices cost the town about $90,000 annually. Fuller also said the cameras helped locate a vehicle tied to a shooting in Brockton over the summer. If there's a homicide or shooting and police know the vehicle is entering the town, it's a good peace of mind we can locate them. On the 14 South Shore communities with Flock cameras, only 5 maintain a transparency portal. That would be Cohasset, Norwell, Hingham, Quincy, and Weymouth. Those sites are accessible by visiting https://flocktransparency.com. Weymouth resident Derek Whitaker said he's been in touch with Mayor Michael Malise to express his concern that Flock cameras were deployed in Weymouth with no public debate or notice. The cameras were installed when former Mayor Robert Hedlund was in office. My main issue is that these take quite detailed information, tons of high-resolution photos, and send them to a server controlled by a for-profit corporation. Flock says it's safe, but I don't trust them. It's for profit, and in the near future, it could be used to pick out any car with a political bumper sticker. Whitaker said that if you put police officers on street corners, one taking photos and the other tracking down every license plate and the date and time, it would raise concerns with the public. But because these are little inconspicuous cameras, we just don't drive by them. They feel like because it's a camera, I'm supposed to say, okay, that's fine. Whitaker said he thinks the cameras are a violation of the Fourth Amendment, which protects people from unreasonable searches and seizures. seizures. There are currently two issues that unite the right and left, using flock cameras and putting a data center in our community, said. We don't want surveillance. Whitaker said he's requested the town hold a hearing on the cameras before renewing its contract with flock. In Marshfield, Police Chief Phil Tavares said he thinks it's important to have a public hearing before the select board, followed up by a public meeting before any cameras are installed. He said he would like to hear from the public first and address any of their concerns before a decision about the cameras is made. I do believe they are an extremely useful tool for enforcement if strict policies are in place, and they are only utilized under certain circumstances with approval from the chief or the captain, he said. He also said the information should be retained for a limited time and only accessed for specific cases. It should be used only for serious crimes and missing people. Local departments that use flock cameras are Braintree, yes, 6 cameras, Canton, yes, 8 cameras, Cohasset, 4 cameras, Duxbury, no, Hanson, yes, 3 cameras, Hingham, yes, 1 camera, Holbrook, yes, 4 cameras, Hull, yes, unknown number, Kingston, no, Marshfield, no, Milton, yes, 12 cameras, Norwell, yes, 2 cameras, Pembroke, yes, 7 cameras, Plymouth, no, Quincy, yes, 50 cameras, Rockland, no, Scituate, no, Weymouth, yes, 35 cameras. Quincy police officers have been cleared in an excessive force trial. A jury has found in favor of 3 Quincy police officers accused by a resident of employing excessive force during a June 2020 arrest. Salim Belbaki brought claims against officers William Lanigan, Michael Dugan, and Paul Matthews. The trial at Norfolk Superior Court in Dedham lasted just over 3 days before the jury rendered a verdict after brief deliberations on Friday, September 25th. Judge Rosemary Connolly ordered a directed verdict finding William Lanigan not liable, but allowed Belbaki's claims against Dugan and Matthews to go to a trial by jury. A judge can issue a directed verdict when she finds insufficient evidence for a reasonable jury to conclude otherwise, according to Cornell Law School Legal Information Institute. Belbaki, who represented himself and testified at trial, claimed that the 3 officers dislocated and fractured his left shoulder and injured his head while placing him under arrest in 2020. The defendants deny the allegations, saying Belbaki resisted arrest and they used only the force necessary to take him into custody. Belbaki was arrested and charged with assault and battery after a housemate called police following a physical altercation. The charge was ultimately dismissed. A Quincy businessman is among the America's 400th wealthiest billionaires. A Quincy businessman has again made the list of billionaires in America as released annually by Forbes. For its 2026 list of the richest people in America, the business magazine saw 34 new people break through onto the rankings, and the minimum net worth on the list rose to $4.4 billion, which was a sharp increase from 2025's $3.8 billion. The wealthy gap is widening even among the ultra-rich, said Forbes. America's 400 wealthiest people are worth a record $8 trillion on our 45th annual ranking, up from $6.6 trillion a year ago. That businessman who was included on the list is Rob Hale. He's president of 2 Quincy companies. He owns Granite Telecommunications and Fox Rock Properties. He's also a minority owner of the Boston Celtics. Hale's wealth, listed by Forbes as $5.8 billion in 2025, has grown by $700 million, now listed at $6.5 billion. UNH did a recent poll on how Massachusetts residents might vote on the ballot questions. Push to roll back marijuana legalization in Massachusetts looks like it's going to fail, at least according to the poll numbers. The question is one of 9 set to appear on Bay State's ballots this November, an amount that's tied for the record. Massachusetts voters were split on question 3, a proposal that would make Massachusetts state elections starting in 2028 like Boston's. Candidates of all parties would be on a single ballot in the primary, with the top 2 finishers advancing to the general elections. Massachusetts majorities of supporters of question four would allow same-day voter registration, 59% support, 38% oppose. Both Governor Maura Healey and Senator Ed Markey, both Democrats of Massachusetts, lead their Republican challenges, according to the poll. Markey leads Republican nominee John Deaton 53% to 30%, with 8% undecided. Markey is also more popular than Deaton, with a net favorability of plus 15 minus 2, Deaton's minus 1. A plurality of residents, 38%, support question 9, while 27% oppose and 35% are undecided. A yes vote on the question would uphold a 2024 gun reform law known as Chapter 135 that strengthened Massachusetts gun regulations. Supporters of the law say it helps to prevent gun violence, while opponents say it threatens the Second Amendment rights. Support for question 7, which would allow single-family homes to be built on lots as small as 5,000 square feet, is 59% support and 14% oppose. And question 6, which creates a natural resource conservation fund, is 69% in support and 15% oppose. And that's a wrap for the Patriot Ledger for Tuesday, September 29th. Thank you so much for listening, ladies and gentlemen. And the Red Sox-Yankees game starts tonight, so go Sox!
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Voting season is upon us, and the Talking Information Center has made a special recording of the Massachusetts Information for Voters Guide. Included in this recording are deeper dives into the 9 questions on the ballot for the election, which will be held Tuesday, November 3rd. 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We hope you'll find this information helpful in deciding your vote.

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5: 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Framingham.
6: And coming up next on the Talking Information Center, it's today's reading of the Brockton Enterprise. Please stay tuned.
7: Good morning. Today is Tuesday, September 29th, 2026. This is Sandy reading for the Talking Information Center, and I'll be reading from today's edition of the Brockton Enterprise. The first article is called A Sea of Red. A sea of red is engulfing the South Shore, but has nothing to do with the playoff-bound Red Sox. It's cranberry harvesting season in the 11,500 acres of southeastern Massachusetts cranberry bogs. The tart berry, which is exclusively native to North America, is the state's number one food crop, employing almost 6,400 people and adding $1.7 billion to the state economy, according to Massachusetts Cranberries. And Massachusetts was the birthplace of the cranberry industry. Cranberries start to blossom in mid-June when growers hope for sunny days, according to cranberries.org. Migratory and native bees pollinate the flowers, and tiny fruit heads begin to form. Berries

org says the wet harvest typically takes 3 days. On the first day, the bog is flooded with water to just cover the tips of the vine. Next, water reels are driven on the bogs, freeing the fruit from the vine. A cranberry has 4 air pockets that allow it to float to the surface. Then the fruit is corralled and taken off the bogs with pumps or conveyors into waiting trucks, which take the fruit for processing. About 10% of the berries grown in Massachusetts are picked dry and sold as fresh fruit. A gallon of cranberry juice contains about 4,400 berries, according to cranberries.org. State, Brockton Public Schools headed in right direction. Brockton Public Schools is headed in the right direction, according to a new state report Superintendent Priya Tahiliani announced during a recent school committee meeting. The stark difference between this review and the previous review is astounding, Tahiliani said, comparing the 26th school district report with its counterpart from 2020. The State Department of Education highlighted so many strengths where, just a few years ago, we were potentially lacking, she said. The 2020 and 2026 reviews present very different pictures of Brockton Public Schools. The introduction to the 2026 report describes a district that has solid systems in all areas, but leadership to student support to financial management, but still has room for improvement. The 2020 review is much more bleak. Since its previous height nearly a decade ago as a recognized leader in closing the achievement gap, Brockton has experienced a continual decline in academic outcomes, the opening line says. The report goes on to describe a district with no stable educational leadership or clear plan for improving instruction. In the 2026 review, Brockton Public Schools' shining star was curriculum and instruction, Tahiliani said. The state commended the district's high-quality instructional The state commended the district's high-quality instructional materials, data-informed teaching interventions, classroom walkthroughs, and educator coaching. They also noted that our classrooms are warm, supportive, and well-managed, she said. Brockton did a literacy overhaul a few years back, adopting instructional approaches based on the science of reading. K-3 students in the district have seen significant gains in literacy skills since then. Tahiliani called the curriculum commendations a huge win, and I've never quite seen anything like it. The state did say the district needs to do more to have students learn critical thinking skills, Tahiliani said, adding that this was already one of the district's priorities. According to the district review, an observational study of classrooms in March 2026 suggested that lessons frequently involve rote instruction rather than providing students with opportunities to engage in higher-order thinking, connect concepts to broader ideas, and apply knowledge in novel contexts. In addition, the report found students have limited opportunities to independently reason through open-ended tasks or engage in metacognitive reflection. In spite of the promising district assessment, Brockton Public School students lag significantly behind their peers on state standardized tests. They typically meet or exceed expectations on MCAS tests at about half or one-third the rate of students statewide, according to the latest results, which came out Tuesday, September 22. Asked about the announcement in light of the recent test scores, a spokesperson for Tahiliani said the district review, as well as the district scoring higher than last year on the recent state accountability report, offer a more holistic reflection of our districts and our students' overall progress. Still, the spokesperson added, the results

of last spring's MCAS also vary across the district, as we saw some consistency and even gains in grades 3 to 8. The spokesperson pointed out that further, the state has moved toward replacing MCAS with assessments aligned with Mass Core, which is a set of high school coursework and benchmarks recommended by the state. The school committee members were enthusiastic about the positive review and said it should be shared with as many people as possible. Enough with the negative stigma they have on the city and our schools, member Anna Oliver said. This is what we need to be publicizing out there. Member Sandra Sentio said she had recently talked with a constituent who was trying to figure out whether to keep her daughter in Brockton Public Schools or send her elsewhere. Sentio explained that the parent was concerned her daughter wasn't being challenged. Sentio told the Enterprise in a phone call September 22nd, the parent wanted to keep her in district, but also hears a lot of negative things about the school system from the people around her, Sentio said. The negatives about Brockton Public Schools are often overblown, Sentio said, and it's time for a more positive message to take hold. Santaliani declared during the meeting the narrative should shift. Man shot and killed by Lakeville police after gunfire exchange, DA says. A 31-year-old man was killed after exchanging gunfire with Lakeville police officers who had entered a home on Heritage Hill Drive to conduct a well-being check, according to Plymouth County District Attorney's Office. The fatal shooting occurred at around 2 p.m. Saturday, September 26, after a resident went to the Lakeville Police Department seeking help for a family member who was reportedly armed with a firearm and acting erratically, District Attorney Timothy J. Cruz said in a statement on Sunday. Lakeville Police responded to the single-family home located at 8 Heritage Hill Drive, along with the reporting party who allowed officers inside. They encountered Gregory Buckley, who was pointing a firearm at them in a second floor bedroom. Police made verbal commands for Buckley to drop the firearm. He refused, gunfire was exchanged, and Buckley was struck, Cruz said. Officers immediately rendered first aid to Buckley before he was transported to Morton Hospital, where he was pronounced dead. Investigators have not said how long the encounter lasted, how many officers fired their weapons, or what type of firearm Buckley allegedly pointed at police. Lakeville Police Chief Matthew Perkins said in an initial statement Saturday that Buckley, then unidentified, and two officers had been hospitalized following the incident and that there was no one pointed at police. Lakeville Police Chief Matthew Perkins said in an initial statement Saturday that Buckley, then unidentified, and two officers had been hospitalized following the incident and that there

Lakeville Fire Department said its four-member duty crew responded with both department ambulances and initiated a call for additional personnel to assist at the scene and provide station coverage. Mutual aid ambulances from Berkeley and Freetown also responded. In a statement posted Saturday, the fire department commended its personnel and mutual aid partners for their work on what they described as a difficult scene. The shooting also prompted messages of support for the officers involved from law enforcement organizations. The New England Police Benevolent Association said in a statement Sunday, "It stands in support of the officers involved, their families, and the department. This incident is a sobering reminder of how quickly a call for service can escalate into a life or death situation," the Law Enforcement Labor Union said. "Our law enforcement officers routinely answer calls involving individuals in crisis, often with limited information and mere seconds to respond to rapidly evolving circumstances." The Boston Police Patrolmen's Association similarly wrote in a post on X that the dangers of policing were on full display during the incident. Massachusetts State Police detectives continue to investigate the shooting. The DA's office said the encounter was captured on officers' body-worn cameras, and the enterprise has submitted a public records request for that footage. Don't blame the Fed for higher mortgage rates. This is from USA Today. Home buyers face higher borrowing costs after the 30-year fixed rate for mortgages recently rose to its highest level in nearly two years. Don't just blame the Federal Reserve. While it's true that federal policymakers on September 16 raised their benchmark for short-term interest rates to combat stubborn inflation, that doesn't mean they also raised mortgage rates. The federal funds rate stands at a range of 3.75% to 4%, a quarter percentage higher than before. That's generally good news for savers and bad news for borrowers. But unlike high-yield savings rates or credit card APRs, which respond to changes in the Fed's target range, mortgages and the federal funds rate are loosely linked. The Fed does not set mortgage rates. The 30-year fixed rate for mortgages, for example, tends to follow the yield on the 10-year Treasury note. Still, the Fed can influence mortgage rates indirectly if its policy decisions move Treasury yields. While I don't expect one Fed meeting to change the housing market overnight, what matters now for Americans is whether their entire financial picture starts to feel more manageable, Mike Meadler, Century 21 Real Estate's president and CEO, said in a note. Families are making a housing decision alongside the cost of groceries, gas, childcare, and everything else in their budget. Ahead of the Fed's September meeting, the 10-year Treasury yield reached 5%, its highest level since 2023, while the average 30-year fixed mortgage rate climbed to 7%, according to Bankrate data. Those levels reflected a range of concerns, including a stubborn inflation and geopolitical risk. The expected Fed rate hike was one consideration. Inflation expectations are another factor that can push Treasury yields higher. If investors expect prices to keep rising, they typically demand higher returns to make up for the purchasing power they could lose over the life of the bond. After the Fed rate hike on September 16, Treasury yields initially dipped. Higher short-term borrowing costs can slow spending and demand, which can help slow the pace of price increases over time. Investors saw the move as a sign that policymakers were taking inflation seriously. But the dip did not last. In the years after the decision, developments outside the Fed's control had pushed the 10-year Treasury yield higher again.

0: That tailwind quickly faded after the Japanese central bank raised rates without taking as firm a stance on inflation as markets expected, putting renewed pressure on U.S. Treasuries and mortgage rates. Jeff DerGuarium, Loan Depot's chief investor officer and head economist, said in a note, "If the Fed's rate hike isn't to blame for the rise in 10-year Treasury yields and mortgage rates, what is? Several factors, including investor confidence, bond buybacks, and geopolitical developments. But oil prices and inflation are now the market's primary focus, according to DerGuarium. If oil supplies improve and prices stabilize or move lower, that could ease some of the inflation pressure weighing on bonds and mortgage rates," he said. "But if oil remains elevated or moves higher, it could keep inflation concerns alive and make it harder for rates to improve. Again, several factors are behind the rise in energy prices, wars in the Middle East and between Russia and Ukraine that have limited the global oil supply are contributing. A single rate cut is not going to placate this bond market for long and will not solve inflation," Byron Anderson, Laffer Tengler Investments head of fixed income, said in an email after the Fed's September 16 decision, echoing comments he made before the rate hike. "An Iran solution would be much better than the rate hikes, but alas." As of September 22, oil prices were falling on hopes of renewed U.S.-Iran negotiations and reports that the reopening of a key oil pipeline in Saudi Arabia. Still, futures for West Texas Intermediate Oil, the U.S. benchmark, were trading near $91 per barrel, up 35% since the start of the Iran war on February 28. Mortgage rates are likely to remain elevated, but could mellow a bit in inflation moderates, and long-term yields fall, according to Joseph DeGrasso, Jr., chairman of DeGrasso Capital Development Partners and Axis Capital. "If that happens, I believe there is significant pent-up housing demand that could come back into the market relatively quickly," DeGrasso said. "That may be a big if. The hope is that the federal raising rates will help potentially curb the steady rise of mortgage rates that we've seen recently. But there are many other factors as well," Matt Schultz, LendingTree's chief consumer analyst, said. "Honestly, it's anybody's guess as to what the impact will actually be. For now, home buyers are stuck with mortgage rates comparable to the highs seen over the last 4 years and borrowing costs far higher than the historically low rates some secured during the COVID-19 pandemic. For consumers, the best plan is to assume that rates are going to be higher," Schultz said. "It's always better in those sorts of situations to prepare for the worst and be pleasantly surprised than be unprepared." Belgian group tests Tesla's automated driving. This is from Reuters. Tesla's FSD automated driving system frequently exceeded speed limits and attempted to overtake cyclists on streets where it's prohibited, a road safety advocacy group said, citing tests it conducted in Belgium. The Belgium group Joanna.be, which advocates for pedestrian and cyclist safety, tested Tesla's system over 3 days in July, covering about 249 miles. It found that FSD often exceeded speed limits and incorrectly displayed higher speed limits to drivers, potentially misleading them about how fast the vehicle should travel. Tesla's FSD driver assistance feature can perform most driving tasks but requires drivers to pay strict attention. Dutch regulator RDW approved the system in April, with Belgium and a handful of other countries following suit. an EU-wide vote could happen on October 6. Several EU countries, including Sweden, have expressed concerns about FSD exceeding speed limits, while countries that approved it say drivers remain responsible for complying with traffic laws. RDW said it had received the report and would consider it as part of its applicable monitoring and surveillance processes, adding that conclusions about vehicle systems require a thorough evaluation of all relevant information and context. Tesla released a study earlier in September saying that FSD-enabled Teslas do not speed excessively and drive at speeds matching surrounding traffic. Xavier Lessain, spokesperson for the Flemish government's transportation ministry, which approves FSD in Belgium earlier this year, said it is a learning system that continuously processes new and additional information and adapts over time. Lessine said that driver remains 100% responsible and must be ready to intervene should the system make an error or fail to correctly apply a traffic rule. Lessine said data from Tesla shows technology holds significant potential for accident prevention today. Johanna.be found that FSD exceeded the limit in the majority of tested 30 kilometers an hour road segments around Brussels, averaging 44 kilometers per hour. Amazon to invest $3 billion in India. U.S. e-commerce retailer Amazon will invest $3 billion to expand its India quick commerce business by 2030, two sources said. Its biggest bet yet on a sector where rivals have raced ahead by popularizing deliveries within minutes. The instant delivery sector, dubbed quick commerce, has become a rapidly growing force and reshaped how urban Indians shop for everything from milk and chocolates to iPhones and electronics, which were once only bought from retail stores or major e-commerce websites where deliveries took time. Walmart's Flipkart and Amazon, which dominate India's e-commerce space, are late entrants in quick commerce. The $19 billion sector is set to more than double its size to $41 billion by 2030, according to Datum Intelligence. Amazon plans to invest $1 billion in the quick commerce sector by the end of 2027 and an additional $2 billion by 2030, two people with direct knowledge of the plans said. The investment has not previously been reported. Amazon declined to comment on the planned investment numbers. The retailer, however, says quick commerce business has crossed $1 billion in annualized gross sales over the past 3 months, making it the fastest growing e-commerce business in Amazon India's history. A key focus of the planned investment will be adding new small neighborhood warehouses to the current Amazon Now service network from where deliveries are shipped quickly, said both sources who declined to be identified as the plan is confidential. Expansion needs money, the first source said. Amazon counts India as a key growth market where it is expanding its data center, cloud, and e-commerce businesses. But it also faces India's tight regulations for foreign e-commerce companies and a pending 2024 case in which it was found by the antitrust watchdog to have given preference to select sellers in breach of the law, allegations it denies. The sector's rise since 2022 coincided with growing concerns about rider safety as bikers zip through residential areas to deliver orders fast. The India's government in January ordered companies to stop promoting such operations as 10-minute services. Domestic giants Eternal's Blinkit, Swiggy, and IPO found Zepto control 77% of the market, together operating more than 4,500 stores, while Walmart's Flipkart has over 1,000 and an 11% market share.
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2: Here's the forecast for the Boston and South Shore area on the Talking Information Center from the National Weather Service. For today, we'll see the sun, temperatures in the upper 60s, mostly cloudy overnight, temperatures in the mid-50s. For Wednesday, partly sunny, temperatures in the lower 70s. The sun rose this morning at 6:40, setting at 6:29 this evening. Stay tuned for more heading your way next on the Talking Information Center.
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7: Good morning, everyone. This is a reading of the Taunton Daily Gazette for today, September 29th, 2026. For the first day in several. It is not raining right now, first thing. So let's get into the headlines on the front page. A retired pediatrician hosts an event. Advocates, researchers, and people who've experienced spinal cord injuries gathered at the Massachusetts State House on September 16th for Spinal Cord Injury Awareness Day, an annual event focused on prevention, research funding, and support for those affected by spinal cord injuries. The event was hosted by retired Taunton pediatrician Eric Ruby and marked the 23rd year of the program organized by Massachusetts Walks Again, according to a community announcement. About 75 people attended, including 25 wheelchair users. A proclamation signed by Governor Maura Healey opened the program, and attendees also heard presentations on spinal cord injury data from the Massachusetts Department of Public Health, remarks from sponsoring Senator Michael Brady, and a personal account from Boston Disability Commissioner Kristen McCosh. September is recognized as Spinal Cord Injury Awareness Month, and organizers highlighted the growing impact of falls as a cause of spinal cord injuries and paralysis, noting that an aging population has contributed to the trend. The event also featured a presentation on injury prevention strategies at hockey rinks, as well as two stories from people who experience acute and chronic spinal cord injuries. Former State Representative Jim Fagan and retired State Senator Mark Pacheco were recognized for helping secure $6 million over the years for spinal cord injury paralysis research. Networking continued after the formal program concluded, giving attendees an opportunity to connect with advocates, policymakers, and others affected by spinal cord injuries. Research aimed at finding a cure remains significantly underfunded. Ruby and legislative supporters plan to pursue increased funding for spinal cord injury research during the 2027-2028 legislative session. Also on the front page this morning, Maria's Place serves up homemade favorites. Maria Melberg can comfortably say that after almost 4 years, her restaurant, Maria's Place, is a success. I can say that confidently because we have many return customers, saying the breakfast and lunch establishment is a staple of downtown Taunton. Melberg, along with her father and head chef, Orestes Frazes, opened up Maria's Place at 67 Main Street in December of 2022, premiering at that year's Lights On Festival. She said after the initial honeymoon period of interest from hungry visitors, it took a while to feel like a success. The first 2 years was people getting to know us, she said, as the restaurant had previously been Stephanie's, and before that, Cafe Milano, and before that, Sweet Point Bakery. Melberg from Taunton said everything is homemade at Maria's Place, and success happened because we stayed consistent and built loyalty with our customers. She said during a regular week, she sees city officials and staff from City Hall, as well as owners of local businesses, either pick up or eat in at Maria's. We're seeing familiar faces every week. They have many options for food, and we're very grateful they choose us. Breakfast is served at Maria during all hours of operation. You could find every basic breakfast staple one can expect: pancakes, waffles, French toast, eggs, assorted omelet and eggs, Benedict dishes, breakfast meats, and breakfast sandwiches. And one of their most popular dishes is their assortment of breakfast burritos. Lunch options are also available beginning at 11 o'clock and offer a wide variety of lunch items, including salads, pastas, pizza, calzones, burgers, rice bowls, quesadillas, fried appetizers, sandwiches, and wraps. She said one of the most popular items are their pizza muffins. Pizza dough is cut to fit a muffin tin and then stuffed with cheese, pizza sauce, and other pizza stuffing toppings. The three pizza muffin options are cheese, meat, and veggie. And they also have lunch items like Whataburger, steak, chicken, and veggie rice bowl, a Maria special, which is a pizza calzone with all sorts of stuff on it, a Portuguese quesadilla, and a bada bing pastrami sandwich filled with pastrami, Swiss cheese, sauteed onions, pickles, and mustard. Orestes Frazes previously owned and operated numerous restaurants and pizza shops over the decades across Massachusetts and Arizona, where he lived for a period. I grew up in the pizza business. I'd spend weekends with my dad if I wanted to spend time with him. I'd take my naps on the flour bags out back underneath the counter. This is all I know, restaurant life, he told the Gazette back in November of 2022. And all the recipes come from Frazes through his experience and travels. Despite Melberg being the owner, her father will take over responsibility so she can have more time with her family on weekend. I couldn't do this without him, she said. She also credits the rest of her family, my village, for success and motivation. Her husband, when he isn't working his regular job in construction, will help out. Their daughter, Stassi, is 5. Being a mom is important to me, she said. Melberg, who is of Greek heritage, also credits her Yaya, her Greek for grandmother, Maria, who she's named after. She prays for us every day, and that goes a long way, said Melberg about her grandmother, who lives in Arizona. All of the restaurant's dessert pastries, including baklava and Greek cookies, are made and shipped from Arizona by her grandmother. Melberg said all sales go directly back to her grandmother's church. Melberg said there currently aren't any plans to offer dinner. I am a full-time mom, and staff, including her father, need their quality time. She said she's toying with the idea of opening on Mondays, which would make Maria's Place open 7 days a week. And she has a goal of obtaining an alcohol license so she can start offering beer, wine, and mimosas. So they're open every day from 7 to 2 p.m. and on Sundays from 7 to 1. Sounds like a great business, a fun place to have breakfast. Also on the front page, five students get $3,000 scholarships from a credit union. TFED Credit Union has awarded five local high school seniors $3,000 scholarships to support their education during the 26-27 academic year. The recipients were recognized through the Credit Union Scholarship Program. This year's awardees are Carbon Mello, Dylan Corpus, Ethan Stephenson, Kayla Roger, and Madison Angers. We are pleased to recognize these five students for their hard work, dedication to their academic studies, and commitment to their communities, said Nelson Tavares, President and CEO of TFED Credit Union. Supporting local students is one way we continue to invest in the future of the communities we serve, and we're excited to help them move forward as they pursue their future goals. Each student received a $3,000 scholarship to help further their education during the upcoming school year. According to the announcement, the scholarship program is part of TFED Credit Union's efforts to support students and invest in the communities it serves. So let's move on to, say, page three, the Belgian group, tests Tesla's automatic driving. Tesla's automated driving system frequently exceeded speed limits and attempted to overtake cyclists on streets where it's prohibited, a road safety advocacy group said, citing tests it conducted in Belgium. The Belgian group Johanna B, which advocates for pedestrian cyclist safety, tested Tesla's system over 3 days in July, covering about 249 miles. It found that the Tesla often exceeded speed limits and incorrectly displayed higher speed limits to drivers, potentially misleading them about how fast the vehicle should travel. The driver-assisted feature on the Tesla can perform most driving tasks, but requires drivers to pay strict attention. Dutch regulator RDW approved the system in April, with Belgium and a handful of other countries following suit. An EU-wide vote could happen on October 6th. Several EU countries, including Sweden, have expressed concerns about FSD exceeding speed limits, while countries that approved it say drivers remain responsible for complying with traffic laws. RDW said it received the report and would consider it as part of its applicable monitoring and surveillance processes, adding that conclusions about vehicle systems require a thorough evaluation of all relevant information and contexts. Tesla released a study earlier in September saying that FCD-enabled Teslas do not speed excessively and drive at speeds matching surrounding traffic. So let's move on to the next story. Amazon is going to invest $3 billion in India. Amazon will invest $3 billion to expand its India quick commerce business by 2030, its biggest bet yet on a sector where rivals have raced ahead by popularizing deliveries within minutes. The instant delivery sector, dubbed quick commerce, has become a rapidly growing force and reshaped how urban Indians shop for everything from milk and chocolate to iPhones and electronics, which were once only bought from retail stores or major e-commerce websites where deliveries took time. Walmart's Flipkart and Amazon, which dominate India's e-commerce space, are late entrants in quick commerce. The $19 billion sector is set to more than double in size to $41 billion by 2030. Amazon plans to invest $1 billion in the quick commerce sector by the end of 2027 and an additional $2 billion by 2030. The investment has not previously been reported. Amazon declined to comment on the planned investment numbers. And the retailer, however, said its quick commerce business has crossed $1 billion in annualized gross sales over the past 3 months, making it the fastest growing e-commerce business in Amazon India's history. Also, a top story this morning. An armed man is shot and killed by Lakeville police during a well-being check. A 31-year-old man was killed after exchanging gunfire with Lakeville police officers who had entered a home on Heritage Hill Drive to conduct a well-being check. This, according to the Plymouth County DA's office. The fatal shooting occurred around 2 p.m. on Saturday after a resident went to the Lakeville Police Department seeking help for a family member who was reportedly armed with a firearm and acting erratically. Lakeville police responded to the single-family home located at 8 Heritage Hill Drive, along with the reporting party who allowed officers inside. They encountered Greg Buckley, who was pointing a firearm at them in a second-floor bedroom. Police made verbal commands for Buckley to drop the firearm in. He refused. Gunfire was exchanged, and Buckley was struck. Officers immediately rendered first aid to Buckley before he was transported to Morton Hospital, where he was pronounced dead. Investigators have not said how long the encounter lasted, how many other officers fired their weapons, or what type of firearm Buckley allegedly pointed at police. A preliminary Lakeville Fire Department report obtained through public records request, emergency personnel treated a man with multiple gunshot wounds at the scene before transporting him to the hospital. Lakeville Police Chief Matthew Perkins said in an initial statement Saturday that Buckley, then unidentified, and two officers had been hospitalized following the incident and that there was no ongoing threat to the public. What a sad story. Let me see. Also, Taunton Animal Shelter highlights adoptable dog, Sarge. Sarge is a 3-year-old American bulldog mix with a playful personality and gentle demeanor, and is available for adoption through the Taunton Animal Shelter. Shelter staff describe Sarge as a large dog who can quickly shift from energetic playtime to a calm, affectionate companion. While the shelter continues learning more about his personality, staff says he is a loving nature and enjoys spending time with people. Sarge is a strong, muscular dog who will need an adopter capable of handling him on walks. He enjoys running, playing with toys, and spending time in the shelter's play yard. A fenced yard would be ideal, according to the announcement. The shelter recommends that potential adopters have knowledge of the breed. Staff says Sarge combines a playful side with a soft temperament and stands out for his striking eyes. Available pets can be viewed through the shelter's Pet Finder page at petfinder.com. Also, Taunton picks a new police chief and what he says about overtime. This November, Taunton will have a new police chief, Eric Nichols, who is currently captain with the department. At their Tuesday, September 22nd meeting, the City Council voted to appoint Nichols as the next police chief, effective November 1st. Nichols will be succeeding current police chief Ed Walsh, who is turning 65 and thus has to retire under state law. Nichols was interviewed by the council on Monday. He said that his priorities as chief would be communication with the public, staffing issues regarding scheduling, and finding responsible ways to use technology. Nichols was originally one of two candidates for the position. The other candidate, Taunton Police Captain Daniel McCarthy, withdrew from consideration on September 18th, saying that he wished to continue serving in his current position. Here's what we know. Nichols joined the police department in 1998 and previously worked for the Department of Correction. He worked his way up the ranks, getting promoted to sergeant in 2008, lieutenant in 2011, and captain in 2024. After getting promoted to sergeant, he began conducting internal affairs investigations for the department. Internal affairs investigations involve alleged misconduct by other police officers. He also served as the department's public information officer in which he communicated information to the press and to the public. He received a Taunton Police Department Medal of Valor for his actions during a 2008 meeting at the City Council Chambers, he recalled on Monday. He said that he was attending a meeting involving then-Mayor Charles Crowley to discuss an internal affairs investigation regarding the animal control officer. The meeting also involved a man who alleged the animal control officers abused an animal. I was reading my report and I was getting to the part where I did not find the complaint was valid, Nichols recalled. He keeled over, started to scream and holler, and I thought he was having a heart attack, so I got up and started to approach him. I said, "Sir, are you okay?" All of a sudden he stood up and he was gushing blood from his throat. He had slit his own throat. He also had a buck knife he took out. Everyone used to carry buck knives back in the day, a folding knife. He started to threaten us, so basically what I did was I put myself between him and everyone else. I did have firearms. I had everyone get behind me. It took a little while to get everyone behind me. Everyone's kind of shocked. I kind of ushered them all and told the mayor to lock everyone in the office. Everyone is screaming at me to come in the office with them. And I said, "No, I'm going to stay out here and deal with this." Everybody got locked in the office safely, and then help came from the station. It was a little bit of a standoff. We had a couple of different force options we tried to use. He was yelling, "Shoot me, shoot me, shoot me." Nichols said that at the time there was a large table in the council chambers, which he said was significant. To have that barrier in between us, I think, was the reason I was able to de-escalate the situation a little bit. There was that gap he would have had to close because he had an edged weapon. Nichols said the police attempted to use a taser, which didn't work because it hit council chairs. But now retired police sergeant Matt McCaffrey had more success with a baton. We kind of drew his attention over here, and he had the knife like this, and Matt went over and hit him, hit the knife out of his hand with his baton. Ultimately, the man was brought to a hospital. Counselor Deborah Carr, who initially asked about the medal, said in response, "That's a good story." Asked about his priorities for his first year as police chief, Nichols said there are communication, staffing, and technology. Communication needs to be immediate. How do we get and navigate the speed at which information gets out there on social media? He said that he wants to get the accurate information in a timely manner. He also said the department currently has issues with staffing and scheduling. Basically, the younger generation, from the research and studies I've done, they do enjoy working, but they enjoy working longer hours on certain days, and when we have time off, they appreciate that time off. If you talk to the younger generation, they have no problem working 12, 14, even 16-hour days, but when they hit their days off, they really want to take their time off and not be required to work. He said the department has to start looking at adjusting some of the shifts and schedules. Finally, he said his third priority involves technology. He said that we have to be really careful of how we use technology going forward, but technology will play a role in the future, with Nichols saying that budget savings from ideas such as potentially reducing overtime costs could give us some money to spend on better stuff as far as technology. The younger officers are going to be thirsty for some of this technology. They already are, he said. They are the technology generation. Nichols said that from my own past experience, I would say at least 50 to 70% of our calls involve mental illness. Traditionally, we're not really prepared to diagnose that, he said. In the past, the Taunton Police Department had a rudimentary assessment process which caused a lot of friction when the department brought people to a hospital and the hospital disagreed that a person merited a hospital visit. Currently, Nichols said the department has a co-response program involving clinicians. I think it has to be co-response because she's not going to calls that are not safe. We go and clear the call, make sure it's safe, and she kind of steps forward, takes over the call, and doing a more clinical diagnosis. A lot of times, it's something we would probably send to the hospital. She does not. But she has a plan she can implement through other resources. The good news is our younger officers, even some of our sergeants, they're getting the master's in social work. I think it's going to be easier to build those services. I think our officers are becoming more educated in it. We've got to continue to look forward as far as expanding the program that Chief Walsh did start with the co-response. Ultimately, Nichols said he wanted to be a police chief because we have a great police department and I love my community. There's a lot of younger officers and they're all working together, he said. They're phenomenal. They've got good attitudes. They like working here. There's a good culture. So why wouldn't you want to be in charge of that? Well, let's take a quick look at sports. Watch out for these 29 Greater Taunton girls soccer players this fall. Another girls' high school season is upon us in the Greater Taunton area. And last year, Bristol Plymouth led the way locally, capturing its Mayflower Large title since 2016 and winning the MVADA Large State Championship while also reaching the MIAA Division II preliminary round. Bridgewater Raynham captured the inaugural Pac-3 crown and reached the MIAA Division I round of 16, while Bristol Aggie both hosted and won an MIAA tournament match for the first time and reached the Division V round of 32. Dighton Rehoboth had another solid season, reaching the Div 3 round of 32, and Taunton, meanwhile, continued its upward trajectory, just narrowly missing out on the Div 1 tournament. This fall, Bristol Plymouth, Bridgewater Raynham, and Dighton Rehoboth, now under former assistant coach and captain Evie Rodriguez, are all off to strong starts. Taunton has looked solid as well and will be pushing hard for a Taunton spot, while Bristol Aggie will look to return to the postseason for a second straight year. Here are some of the great Greater Taunton Area girls' soccers to watch this fall. The Tigers once again return one of the area's top shot stoppers and senior goalkeeper and Stonehill commit Ashlyn Hebert, who kept a clean sheet against Walpole. Her fellow senior captains and softball teammates in forward Kaylee Lopez and defender Maddie Crowley are once again leading the way on their respective ends of the pitch, and their combined postseason experience and drive on the diamond will be crucial in securing that highly sought-after Div 1 tournament spot. In the midfield, senior Sydney Martin is key in transition between defense and offense, aided by fellow senior midfielder Liz Abiyuzabek, who's back after missing last season with a knee injury. Up front, junior Leah Pruel and freshman Neely Matthews have been making their mark, with the latter fighting the back of the net in a quick breakaway against Milford. In Bridgewater Raynham, the Trojans returned many of their key players from last year, including junior midfielder Molly Houghton and senior midfielder Aaron Gustatis. Sophomore midfielder Kendall Tallis and junior midfielder Delaney Henry, who's been his top scorer so far, including a hat-trick against St. John Paul II. Sophomore forward Taylor Driscoll has once again been a key contributor up front, as has sophomore Anna Reynolds after returning from last year's injury. At Bristol Aggie, senior midfielder Olivia Tavares returns once again as the focal point of the Aggie attack, aided in her efforts for a second straight season by sophomore midfielder Elsie Medeiros. Sophomore defender Mackenzie House returns to anchor the back line, working alongside fellow sophomores Gwyn Bielu and Zoe Jamerson. At Bristol Plymouth, the Craftsmen are back on their perch atop the Mayflower League, with senior forward Zoe Anegbu and junior midfielder Hannah Slavin once again dominating the score sheet with numerous hat tricks on the young season. In net, BP returns sophomore goalkeeper Bryn DeRocher, who has recorded three clean sheets through the first six matches of the season. Among the newcomers to this largely experienced squad is freshman midfielder Audrina Mendes, who brings a plethora of her own experience from the club circuit. And then finally in Dehoton, Rehoboth, like the Craftsmen, the Falcons have been on the attack this season with numerous multi-goal performances from senior forward Ava Jezierski and sophomore forward Cassie Hazenfrans. Behind them, junior midfielder Lexi Flood is the engine pushing the team forward with her strong field vision and pass selection, while sophomore defender Lainey Kazanjian has been able to contribute on both ends of the pitch. So it looks like it's going to be a very exciting girls' soccer season in high school this year. All right, folks, that is the reading of the Taunton Daily Gazette for today, September 29th, 2026, Tuesday. Have a great week, and I'll read again next Tuesday. This is Mark White of the Talking Information Center.
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0: 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So pull up a chair, settle in, and give it a listen.
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5: Hello and happy Tuesday. This is Nancy reading to you today from your Sun Chronicle. It is September 29th, 2026. Our cover story is out of Attleboro by Stephen Peterson, Tree Topples on Home. Edward and Deborah Carroll were watching TV in the bedroom of their Mayhew Road home Saturday night during the nor'easter when a large tree came crashing down on the house close to the bedroom. The senior couple wasn't injured, but the tree caused such extensive damage to the home when it fell about 9:30 p.m. that they had to spend the night at a hotel. "We heard a huge loud noise and a second loud noise. We didn't know what was happening," Deborah Carroll said. "There was a big flash of light that looked like lightning. If it fell 2 feet over, we would have been crushed." The oak tree that was located in the side yard landed on the house, with branches reaching into the front yard and took down electrical lines into the roadway. "It was huge, probably 200 feet tall," she said. "All I could see was the tree along the whole front yard. It took down other trees, and all those trees were on the house." Firefighters blocked the road and secured the area to protect vehicles and pedestrians from the electrical hazards until National Grid crews arrived. Attleboro's building inspector also responded to assess the damage to the home. Due to the extent of the damage, residents were told they couldn't occupy the home until repairs were made. "They told us it was unsafe and we had to evacuate the house," Carroll said. "There were big holes in the roof," she said. "It was hard to detect damage in the dark. There were cracks in the ceiling, but we aren't sure of all the structural damage." Workers were busy patching the roof Sunday. "They were patching to stop leaks inside the home," Ed Carroll said. "The tree branches also hit a carport with two fairly new vehicles, at least one of which appeared undamaged. A tree crew Sunday removed the tree from off the house. They took the trunk of the tree away, but the stump with a large hole where the tree pulled out of the ground and branches were still present. "We had a beautiful yard," Deborah Carroll said, adding that they had lived in the home for 9 years. "We love the neighborhood. It's a great neighborhood." The Carroll son lives next door, and that was a big plus after what happened, she said. Our next cover story is by Liesl Nygaard. Now that pot is legal in Massachusetts, teen use dips. Teen marijuana use in Massachusetts has dropped by more than 50% since the state legalized adult-use cannabis, mirroring a national trend of declining youth access, according to new data released by the Centers for Disease Control and Prevention, the CDC. In Massachusetts, where voters approved adult-use legalization in November of 2016, past 30-day cannabis use among high schoolers fell from 24.5% in 2015 to 12% in 2025. The data were compiled in a new report on youth use and access released this week by the Marijuana Policy Project. The local decline reflects a broader national shift. Nationwide, young cannabis use dropped by 44% between 2011 and 2025, a period during which roughly half of the country established legal adult use markets. According to the CDC, advocates attribute the decline to the transition from underground sales to regulated storefronts. It's simple economics, Adam Smith, executive director of the Marijuana Policy Project, said in a statement. As consumers transition into a legal market, illicit operations start to go out of business, and illicit dealers are the ones who sell cannabis to kids. Licensed retailers have regulators to answer to and everything to lose. They check IDs every time. Government data highlights significant decreases in teen cannabis use post-legalization in every state with regulated adult-use markets, according to the Marijuana Policy Project. In addition to the drop in Massachusetts, teen use is down by nearly 30% since legalization in Nevada, nearly 50% in Michigan, and nearly 60% in Arizona. The reduction in youth access is corroborated by the National Institute of Health's Monitoring the Future survey. That survey shows a more than 30% decrease in the number of U.S. 8th and 10th graders reporting that marijuana is easy or fairly easy to obtain since states began legalizing cannabis for adults in 2012. The positive impact of legal markets appears to grow over time, according to the Marijuana Policy Report. Washington and Colorado were the first two states to legalize adult use markets in 2012. Since then, high school use has dropped by 56% in Colorado, according to the Colorado Healthy Kids Survey. The Washington State Healthy Youth Survey shows that since 2011, current cannabis use is down 62% among 8th graders, 73% among 10th graders, and 56% among high school seniors. Our next cover story is by Steven Peterson, Area Recovers from Wild Storm. The Attleboro area endured this weekend and Monday's lingering nor'easter fairly well, but there were numerous trees and branches blown down and power failures impacting several hundred homes and businesses that have since had their electricity restored. Winds Friday night and Saturday topped 40 miles per hour in area communities, and heavy rain fell at times Saturday, Sunday, and into Monday, totaling around 4 inches in spots. There weren't reports of significant flooding, however. We were fortunate that the storm did not impact our area as significantly as initially expected, Attleboro Fire Lieutenant Corey Blaise said. A large tree fell Saturday night, damaging a home on Mayhew Road and temporarily displacing a couple. Also, a tree crushed a car on Brook Street near the intersection of Maynard Street on Saturday. Monday, a tree fell in front of 51 Linwood Circle, damaging a vehicle and pulling wires from a utility pole. Aside from those incidents and several alarm calls related to water leaks, we did not experience any major storm incidents, Blaise said. Area municipal office officials are still warning area residents to be on the alert. Although the worst of the storm has passed, the ground remains heavily saturated from the recent rainfall. Saturated soil can make trees less stable, meaning even relatively minor wind gusts could cause additional trees or large branches to fall. Residents should continue to use caution around trees and downed wires and report any hazards they encounter. North Attleboro also fared well during the storm. Nothing major from the storm. Isolated trees were down, which were handled by the Public Works Department, and there was no significant flooding, Fire Chief Chris Coleman said. Public Safety, Town Management, Public Works, and North Attleboro Electric monitored and communicated all weekend. North Attleboro's coordinated response to the weekend storm helped keep impacts to a minimum across the community, the town manager's office said in a statement. Thanks to the preparation and hard work of our DPW, North Attleboro Electric Department, public safety teams, and other town staff, crews were ready to respond throughout the storm. Despite strong winds and heavy rain, the town experienced no power outages and only minor storm-related issues. Mansfield and Foxborough saw several highway accidents that at least partly appeared to be related to the weather. We had a bunch of car accidents on 495 and 95 Sunday morning, Foxborough Fire Chief Michael Kelleher said. I think people were getting out after Saturday. There were some injuries in an accident on 495 North in Mansfield, but not the ones in Foxborough. Besides those accidents, nothing to note besides a few minor basement flooding issues and a few trees on wires, but nothing significant at all, Mansfield Fire Chief Justin DeRosiers said. DPW responded to a handful of downed tree calls, but otherwise it was fairly quiet. Mansfield DPW Director John Renke said, no significant flooding was observed. Norton was fairly quiet as well. We had a few wires or trees down calls, but they were relatively minor, Fire Chief Sean Simmons said. At one point, we had about 1,500 residents lose power for about an hour or so. The Attleboro Water Department had measured 3.89 inches of rain from the storm as of Monday morning. The City Water Department did record a high wind speed of 31 miles per hour at 2:30 a.m. Saturday as the wind kicked up and highs of 24 miles per hour around 3 a.m. Sunday and 2 a.m. Monday. A high gust of 40 miles per hour was recorded at the National Weather Service Weather Spotter Saturday night in Attleboro, and one 44 mile per hour was registered at 4:20 a.m. in Wrentham. There were scattered power failures in the area over the weekend, but all impacted homes and businesses had power restored by Monday. The biggest power failure was in Franklin, with 1,128 customers out early Saturday. In Rehoboth, there were 484 customers without power early Saturday night, National Grid said. In Wrentham, 188 customers had lost power early Saturday morning. Plainville experienced 31 in the dark Sunday morning, the utility said. Mansfield Electric Department handled power failures at four locations in town. Early Sunday, National Grid reported 8,262 customers without power in Massachusetts, while Eversource Saturday night reported 4,241 power failures in eastern Massachusetts. Those numbers late Monday afternoon were 134 and 268, respectively. Note to readers. Beginning today, the Sun Chronicle City and Town section is now called Region, a change designed to give readers a broader mix of local, regional, and state news. The new section will continue to include coverage from our communities while also allowing us to highlight more stories from across the region and around Massachusetts and Rhode Island that affect our readers' lives. As part of the change, the Along the Way feature is being retired. Our commitment to covering the greater Attleboro area remains unchanged. We will continue to report on the people, issues, events, and decisions that matter. As part of the change, the Along the Way feature is being retired. Our commitment to covering the greater Attleboro area remains unchanged. We will continue to report.

by Stephen Peterson, 3 injured in 495 crash. 3 people were injured, including 2 who were trapped in a 3-vehicle rollover crash on Interstate 495 Sunday. Firefighters from Mansfield and Norton responded at about 11:50 a.m. to 495 northbound near the exit for routes 123 and 140 for the accident. Upon arrival, firefighters located 2 vehicles in the median and 1 vehicle in the woods on the breakdown lane side of the highway. 2 people were trapped in their vehicles, and firefighters used the Jaws of Life tool to extricate both, fire officials said. The 2 victims were taken to Rhode Island Hospital in Providence, while a 3rd patient was transported to BMC South for further evaluation. A private ambulance from Brewster Ambulance also reported to the crash. Another rollover accident took place about 6:30 a.m. Sunday on 495 North in Mansfield. A car rolled onto its roof in the median, and the driver suffered minor injuries, fire officials said. Heavy rain was falling at the time. In another story by Stephen Peterson, Attleboro Area Flu Clinic set. Attleboro area flu clinics are in full swing. Below is a breakdown of the vaccination clinics. Mansfield, Wednesday, October 7th, from 11 a.m. to 1 p.m. at the Town Hall, 6 Park Row. Thursday, October 8th, from noon to 3 at the COA/library on 255 Hope Street. Wednesday, October 14th, 5 to 8 p.m. at the high school, 250 East Street. 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Franklin. 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Into the sports world. Shamrocks remain unbeaten. The Bishop Feehan High girls soccer team battled the LaSalle Academy to a 2-2 draw in the rain and wind on Monday.
Quindomo and Dalia Cryan both had gold.

0: for the Shamrocks in the draw. The tie continues the unbeaten streak for Bishop Feehan, but snaps its winning streak. The Shamrocks move to 6-0-1 this season and play on Saturday at Belmont. King Philip 2, Oliver Ames 0. Molly Morgan scored twice in the first 10 minutes of the second half to lift King Philip past Oliver Ames. The win moves King Philip into first place in the Hockomock League's Davenport Division with a record of 4-2-1. King Philip hosts Stoughton on Wednesday. Norton 8, Norwood 1. The Lancers had a big day in the score sheet, scoring 8 goals in a rout of Norwood. McKenna Shea had 3 goals in the win, while Addie Corcoran, Leah DeLong, Abba Butler, and Brecken Moore each scored in the win. Madden Ribeiro and Corcoran both had 2 assists, while Hayden Stewart, McKenna Perm, Kaylee O'Connell, and Moore each had 1. Norton plays at home against Medfield on Wednesday. Franklin 4, Attleboro 0. The Bombardiers were shut out on the road against Franklin. Attleboro plays at North Attleboro on Wednesday. And boys soccer, Hornets and Warriors settle for a draw. The Mansfield High and Foxborough High boys soccer teams battled to a draw on Monday afternoon, ending a 1-1 score through the rain and the wind. Foxborough led through 40 minutes of play, getting a goal from Christopher Ferreira, who buried the ball from close off an assist from Tommy Brown, who played a corner kick from Ronnie Hugh. Mansfield was able to respond just 8 minutes into the second half on the run from Connor Fernandes, feeding Kyle Medeiros for the equalizer from the right wing. The draw drops Foxborough to 3-2-1, and Mansfield goes 3-1-3. Foxborough plays at Milford on Wednesday, and Mansfield visits Taunton on Wednesday. Franklin 2, Attleboro 0. The Bombardiers were shut out by Franklin to drop to 1-7. Attleboro hosts North Attleboro on Wednesday. North Attleboro 2, Canton 1. The Rocketeers beat Canton to improve 1-5, snapping a 5-game skid to open the season. And Oliver Ames 5, King Philip 0. The Warriors were thumped by Oliver Ames to drop to 2-5-1. King Philip visits Stoughton on Wednesday. And volleyball, Attleboro coast past the Hawks. The Attleboro High girls volleyball team cruised to a 3-0 win on Monday afternoon, beating Milford High. Already ahead 2-0, the Bombardiers raced ahead in the third set to lead by 10 points. The Bombardiers saw Milford surge in the middle stages, but regained form to take a 25-20 win. Attleboro won the first and second sets at 25-17 and 25-19, respectively. Olivia Leonardo had 14 kills with 9 digs, and Sienna Quaglia had 14 digs. Amia Channer added 5 blocks with 4 kills. Kilana Kennedy Latham had 4 blocks with 3 kills, and Mahi Aluwalia had 17 assists. Attleboro improves to 5-3 and hosts Mansfield on Thursday. Oliver Ames 3, Mansfield 0. The Hornets lost in 3 sets to Oliver Ames, falling 25-14, 25-9, and 25-16. Elle McGrath had 4 digs with a kill and a block, while Daniela Drumia had 7 digs, and Olivia Dubois had 5 assists with 3 aces. Kale Rubino had 3 kills. Mansfield plays at Attleboro on Thursday. Bishop Feehan 3, Wachusett 0. The Shamrocks won in 3 sets, prevailing 25-13, 25-17, and 25-23 over Wachusett. Abby Sylvester had 17 digs, and Mia Barnes had 8 kills with 19 digs. Charlotte Brennan had 6 kills with 2 blocks, and Shannon LaMorticelli had 5 kills with 4 blocks. Bishop Feehan visits Newton North on Friday. Medfield 3, Norton 1. Norton lost in 3 to Medfield, bowing 25-16, 25-21, and 26-24. Norton hosts Hopkinton on Wednesday. And lastly, Dighton Rehoboth 3, Seekonk 1. The Falcons beat Seekonk in 4 sets to improve 4-5. Dighton Rehoboth took the first set 25-11. Seekonk came back to win the second set 25-13, and the Falcons roared back for a 25-22 third set win and a 25-22 fourth set win. Adriana Berry had 10 digs and 5 kills and 2 aces for Seekonk. Seekonk hosts Bourne on Wednesday, and Dighton Rehoboth hosts Aponequit on Wednesday. Bill Gouveia's column, Courage Has Left the Building. During virtually every national election I can remember, all sides and political parties have at some point called that particular contest the most important election of our lifetime. But when it comes to midterms in a few weeks, they might actually be right. Because if voters across the country keep what was formerly the Republican Party, but now is merely an extension of Trump's organized syndicate, in charge of both houses of Congress and fail to provide any serious checks or balances on this renegade president, the damage to America and democracy in general may become incredibly long-lasting. Yeah, cue the usual chorus, more Trump derangement syndrome. You can't stop talking about him. You're blinded by hatred. We've all heard it, and many have said it. But forget my opinion, your opinion, or the opinions of people on the left or right who get paid to advise on these things. Let's just look at the plain, simple, undeniable facts. Donald Trump is out of control. He regularly operates outside the boundaries of the Constitution he swore to defend. He tore down the east wing of the White House virtually overnight to build a ballroom without congressional approval and at much taxpayer expense. He's planning a giant arch between Arlington National Cemetery and the Lincoln Memorial, funded by taxpayers, to ensure his legacy, while justifying it by claiming it will be a storage facility for military drones and snipers, all while running up the national debt to record levels. He changed the name of Kennedy Center to add his own. He threatened to have it demolished after the courts told him he could not do it. He fired all the trustees and replaced them with handpicked loyalists who then named him chairman. He has spent $40 billion on a war in Iran with no end in sight. He consistently says he landed trillions of dollars in investments, which in fact have only been discussed, but his own net worth has risen by an estimated $4 billion to $7 billion since its re-election. He has attacked the First Amendment, attempting to control free press. Gas prices are drastically higher than when he took office. His Secretary of Defense has instituted a testosterone program for soldiers, while his FBI director lowered the standards to become an agent by removing involvement and bestiality as a result for denial. And all of these are just part of a much larger list. And yet Congress does nothing because Republicans, Trumpians, and their leaders are afraid this dictator president, who yields incredible political power thanks to their lack of courage and responsibility. This is not limited to just one party. Democrats here in Massachusetts dominated all branches of the legislature, and we suffer for the degree of that domination. The state is in need of a stronger oppositional party. But nationally, the instability and recklessness of a power-hungry president who has alienated most of our allies while kissing up to Vladimir Putin, Kim Jong-un, Xi Jinping, and other dictators must be checked, or the price will be paid to make our current $40 trillion national debt look minor. It's not Trump derangement syndrome that angers Americans. It's just Trump derangement. This has been Nancy reading to you today from Your Sun Chronicle. Have a wonderful day. Thank you for being here with me.
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2: Here's the forecast for the Boston and South Shore area on the Talking Information Center from the National Weather Service. For today, we'll see the sun, temperatures in the upper 60s, mostly cloudy overnight, temperatures in the mid 50s. For Wednesday, partly sunny, temperatures in the lower 70s. The sun rose this morning at 6:40, setting at 6:29 this evening. 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
2: 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And Framingham.
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4: Hello, this is Kathleen, and today, Tuesday, September 29th, I'll be reading to you from the Metro West Daily News. Things are looking up. Bruno waits for a treat from his humans. Jordan Briseno and Adam Darling during last Thursday's farmers market on the Framingham Center Green on September 24th. The weekly market, which draws some 80 vendors and 12 food trucks, has just 3 weeks remaining in the season. Visit from 3 to 7 p.m. on Thursdays on the Green, with food trucks opening at noon. Franklin Fire Department awarded $380,000 FEMA grant by Dave DeMille. The Franklin Fire Department recently received a $380,124 federal grant to expand its specialized rescue training and purchase equipment for emergency response operations. The funding comes through the Federal Emergency Management Agency's assistance to firefighters grant program, according to a community announcement. The award will support a training initiative focused on confined space rescue and heavy vehicle extrication, helping firefighters prepare for complex rescue situations. The grant includes a $78,536 designated for rescue equipment, while the remaining funds will be used for training, according to the announcement. This is a significant award for the Framingham Fire Department and an important investment in our firefighters and our ability to serve the Franklin community, said Franklin Fire Chief Chuck Allen in a statement. This funding will help ensure our department has the training and the equipment needed to safely and effectively respond when residents need us most. The Assistance to Firefighters Grant Program provides funding to fire departments to strengthen their ability to protect firefighters and the public. Franklin officials said the grant-funded project will provide advanced instruction in confined space rescue and heavy vehicle extrication. The training is intended to improve firefighters' ability to respond safely to specialized rescue incidents. Residents can learn more about the program through fema.gov/grants/preparedness/firefighters/assistance grants. Election 2026 poll: voters against repealing cannabis legalization, by Margie Cullen from USA Today Network, New England. A push to roll back marijuana legalization in Massachusetts looks likely to fail, at least according to new poll numbers. The University of New Hampshire Survey Center poll, released September 24th, found that 71% of likely Massachusetts voters say they would vote no on question 8, which would repeal laws that permit the sale of recreational marijuana. Just 24% said they would vote yes, with 5% unsure. The question is one of nine set to appear on Bay Staters' ballots this November, an amount that's tied for the record. The poll surveyed 590 Massachusetts residents online between September 17th and September 21st. It has a margin of error of plus minus 4%. Would you vote for all party primaries, gun laws? The poll surveyed six of the Massachusetts ballot questions, including ones on election, gun, and housing laws. Massachusetts voters were split on question three, a proposal that would make Massachusetts state elections starting in 2028 like Boston's. Candidates of all parties would be on a single ballot in the primary, with the top two finishers advancing to the general election. Supporters of the question say it would increase competition in Massachusetts elections, which have notoriously little, while opponents say it would increase the power of money in elections. The poll found that 41% of Bay Staters say they will vote yes, 39% said they will vote no, and 19% are undecided. A plurality of residents, 38%, support question 9, while 27% oppose and 35% are undecided. A yes vote on the question would uphold a 2024 gun reform law known as Chapter 135 that strengthened Massachusetts gun regulations. Supporters of the law say it helps to prevent gun violence, while opponents say it threatened Second Amendment rights. Majorities of Massachusetts residents support question 4, which would allow same-day voter registration. 59% support, 38% oppose. Question 7, which would allow single-family homes to be built on lots as small as 5,000 square feet. 59% support, 14% oppose. And question 6, which creates a Natural Resources Conservation Fund. 69% support, 15% oppose. Both Governor Maura Healey and Senator Ed Markey, Democrat from Massachusetts, lead their Republican challengers, the poll found. Healey, a Democrat, leads Republican businessman Mike Minogue, 54% to 38%, with 7% undecided. Net approval of Healey's job performance has ticked up 8 points from June. 52% of Massachusetts residents approve of her handling of her job, while 47% disapprove. But her lead over Minogue has shrunk by 8. Markey leads Republican nominee John Deaton, 53% to 30%, with 8% undecided and 9% supporting socialism and libertarian candidate Joe Tachi. His lead of 23 points has increased very slightly from 19 points in August. Markey is also more popular than Deaton, with a net favorability of plus 15 compared to Deaton's minus 1. Experts worry over invasive carp reaching Great Lakes. By Blaise Mesa, from the Milwaukee Journal Sentinel and USA Today Network. As invasive carp threaten to move closer to the Great Lakes, experts are raising concerns about what could happen if they reach Lake Michigan. In the places invasive carp are already abundant, they've harmed native fish communities by directly competing for food and habitat, according to the U.S. Geological Survey. If they make it to the Great Lakes, experts worry about what that could mean for food webs and the $7 billion a year fishing industry. In August, the Illinois Department of Natural Resources announced it found several hundred small silver carp in the Illinois River's Marsalet Pool, about 80 miles from Lake Michigan. The Journal Sentinel previously reported the fish ranged from 4 to 6 inches long, the agency said, and the discovery marked the first time invasive carp of that size had been found that far upriver since monitoring began in 2010. The Great Lakes states as a whole have been thinking about this issue for a long time, said Wade Strickland, program director for the Wisconsin Department of Natural Resources Office of Great Waters, probably in earnest for about 15 to 18 years, when they first started making their migration northward up the Mississippi River. Many of the fish were brought to the country in the 1970s to control weeds and algae, and then found their way to the Mississippi River. While the consequences of the invasive carp have already been observed elsewhere, it isn't entirely clear what would happen if they reached the Great Lakes. Carson Cisneros, the DNR's Great Lakes specialist, said predicting what might happen requires speculation because the Great Lakes are significantly different from inland rivers. Experts expect invasive carp to disrupt the food web and begin to push out other species of fish. That might mean the Great Lakes anglers catch fewer salmon because of carp's disruptions. Invasive carp reaching Lake Michigan doesn't mean other native fish populations would be harmed to the point of extinction. There typically needs to be multiple factors involved before a species becomes endangered or extinct, Cisneros said. Brandon Gehrig, an assistant professor at the University of Wisconsin's Milwaukee's School of Freshwater Sciences, said he worries about potential consequences for near-shore environments. The carp would likely stay close to shore, where water recreation occurs, which could mean anglers have fewer fish available to them. States have started to address the problem with cooperation from the federal government, Gehrig said. In early September, the Trump administration allowed work to continue on the Brandon Road Interbasin Project on the DePlain River in Joliet, Illinois. The Detroit News reported, the project is meant to prevent invasive carp from reaching the Great Lakes. It is difficult to remove any invasive species once it becomes established, as invasive carp are in many places across the southern United States. Cisneros said removing the fish from the Lake Michigan would require targeted physical removal efforts and extensive collaboration among those involved in managing the lake. Police say woman's hanging was staged by Fernando Cervantes Jr., Pam Duncans, and Fau Nguyen from USA Today. In a new development in the case of a Mississippi woman found dead in a tree, authorities say they now believe that Tasia Fortune's hanging was staged and that she was killed in another location. New details in the case were revealed during a court hearing for Jarquez Ratliff, 51, one of four men arrested in connection with the death, according to Mississippi Clarion Ledger, part of the USA Today network. Ratliff, who is also black, was arrested September 11th in Jackson, Mississippi, on a murder charge. Jackson Police Chief Rochelle Brackney told reporters September 25th. Ratliff appeared in the Jackson Municipal Court on September 14th. where a judge denied bond after determining he was a flight risk. Detective Samuel Dukes describes Fortune's death as staged due to investigators believing she was killed at another location before her body was placed in a hanging position in the tree. Dukes said authorities determined Fortune was dead for 2 to 3 days before her body was discovered. With that determination, our investigators moved quickly, Brackney said of the Mississippi State Medical Examiner's Office findings. That arrest today is an important development in this investigation, but it is not in the conclusion. Ratliff's attorney, Tony Baldwin, said his client was not involved and that he wanted the truth about what happened to come out, the Clarion Ledger reported. During the court hearing, investigators referenced an affidavit alleging that Ratliff used a black cable cord to hang Fortune from the tree. Baldwin said no evidence has been shown at this time representing a complete picture of what occurred. We ask the press and the public not to prejudge until we get the entirety of the evidence, Baldwin told the Clarion Ledger. Ernest Lloyd Jr. and Eric Clark have also been arrested in connection with the death. Lloyd was arrested September 22nd, while Clark turned himself into authorities on September 25th, according to the Mississippi Clarion Ledger. Fortune 29 was found dead and hanging from a tree in the backyard of an abandoned house in Jackson on August 3rd. The discovery of her body was followed by calls for an investigation, including from prominent civil rights attorney Ben Crump. The case has drawn widespread attention because the circumstances of Fortune's death evoked Mississippi's long history of lynchings and racial violence. Her death also came less than a year after two other highly publicized hangings in the state, including Delta State University student Demartravion Trey Reed and Corey Zoukatis. We understand the question and the desire for answers, given Mississippi's history, Brackney said. We do not dismiss those concerns. We are taking them seriously. Investigators have also revealed that missing illegal narcotics were central to the crime, with allegations that Fortune had taken them. Police and Ratliff and Fortune had an association with each other, but have not disclosed the nature of their relationship. Rule change could hit beauty schools. Vocational students may not receive federal loans. By John Pacente from the Florida Today U.S. News Today Network. Boynton Beach, Florida. Daniela Street and Angelina Rhodes came from single-parent households with limited income. For them and tens of thousands of other young people, most of them women, many of them people of color, beauty school offered a path to a profession and a living wage. Street and Rhodes rely on federal student loans to go to Robert Finance Beauty School in Boynton Beach, Florida. God forbid this didn't work out. I wouldn't have been able to have the money to go to another school. So that financial aid means a lot, Rhodes said. Street concurred. I didn't have to pay for anything. I had just lost my father, so he wasn't able to help me pay for school. I wouldn't have even been able to go without the loans. Those loans may now be in jeopardy. The U.S. Department of Education, under the Trump administration, is changing requirements. A non-degree vocational program must produce students who, within 4 years, earn the equivalent of a high school graduate who has been in the workforce for a decade or more. If a program fails the Do No Harm test 2 out of 3 consecutive years, it loses access to Pell Grants and other federal school loans, the majority of financing for these beauty schools. The industry and school owners warn that over 90% of cosmetology, aesthetic, and barbering programs could lose eligibility because the Trump administration's formula fails to account for unreported cash tips and early career business building. It's a real challenge, and so it's a very existential threat for our schools, said John D. Russell, executive director for the American Association of Career Schools in Washington, D.C. Under the Secretary of Education, Nicholas Kent said the Trump administration is hitting the hard reset button on higher education and holding universities and trade schools accountable for low incomes. He noted rising rates of default and delinquency in the $1.7 trillion federal student loan portfolio. If a program cannot show that it leaves its graduates financially better off than if they never enrolled, it should not be underwritten by federal taxpayers, Kent said. The idea of holding universities and trade schools accountable is bipartisan, going back to the Obama administration. The new Trump rule is based on one that withstood a court challenge under President Joe Biden. These vocational programs have been looked upon kind of like a stepchild, that going to beauty school isn't worth the taxpayer dollars, but it really is. It's a $5 billion a year industry, said Brian Black, owner of the 5 Paul Mitchell schools in Florida and Michigan. Beauty school offers a career path for those who didn't have the grades or the passion to go to a 4-year university. He said his daughter was a good example. She was a poor student, but in beauty school she flourished and is now a sought-after stylist. A lot of gals come from socioeconomic backgrounds where mom and dad are struggling and they don't have the wherewithal to pay privately, Black said. They're not salutatorian baccalaureate gals. They are not honor roll society gals. They're the creative ones. Christelle Jean Baptiste said that as a mother, federal loans are absolutely essential for her to go to school at the Boca Beauty Academy. I don't think it's fair because we're also a career, Baptiste said about the Education Department proposal. We're not just doing people's hair or doing their face, nails, or makeup. We're being therapists. The American Association of Career Schools filed a federal lawsuit against the Department of Education in 2023, challenging the gainful employment rule at the time. Again, it said the government was deflating beauty school graduates' true earnings by undercounting tips. The lawsuit noted that 50% of cosmetology students rely on Pell Grants, and a large percentage of those students identify as people of color. The U.S. District Court for the Northern District of Texas ruled in favor of the DOE's reading of gainful in October 2025. Since then, taxes on tips have stopped. The hope is that the no tax on tips provision will lead to more individuals who are working reporting their tipped income, which will more accurately reflect the true earning potential of individuals getting a certificate in cosmetology, barbering, and massage, Russell said. Students are taught they need to report tips to show their true income and qualify for loans to open their salons. The challenge to meet the standard remains high because the Education Department evaluates whether a program's median graduate is comparable to a working adult between the ages of 25 and 34 who holds a high school diploma. As a result, a 22-year-old beauty school graduate entering the industry will compete against workers who may have been employed for 16 years. There is a big gap between what you earn at year 4 and year 16, Russell said. What is particularly unique by cosmetology and barbering, really anything that's personal service, is you build a clientele and book over time. Furthermore, universities are held to the same standard as beauty schools to qualify for federal loans, the high school diploma worker. If you're taking a certificate program and four-year bachelor's degree programs and holding them to the same standard, Russell said. According to data from the National Center for Education Statistics and the U.S. Census Bureau, annual income for a young adult between 25 and 34 with a high school diploma is approximately $42,000 nationally. It's kind of like expecting from a brand new little apple tree that's been planted compared to a mature tree that's been there forever, Black said. The little apple tree takes a while to get going, but once they do, they can make really good money. Black said he has talked to owners of other Paul Mitchell schools who have said they would shut down if the new rule goes into effect. And as a result, a viable career path for young Americans would be closed. We really feel that our certificate program in cosmetology, aesthetics, the skincare and barbering profession, they're serving a population that really shouldn't be discriminated against, Black said. Belgian group tests Tesla's automated driving. Report: System often misreads speed limits. By Chris Kirkham and Marie Maines, Reuters. Tesla's FSD automated driving system frequently exceeded speed limits and attempted to overtake cyclists on streets where it's prohibited. A road safety advocacy group said, citing tests it conducted in Belgium. The Belgian group Johanna.be, which advocates for pedestrian and cyclist safety, tested Tesla's system over 3 days in July, covering about 249 miles. It found that FSD often exceeded speed limits and incorrectly displayed higher speed limits to drivers, potentially misleading them about how fast the vehicle should travel. Tesla's FSD driver assistance feature can perform most driving tasks, but requires drivers to pay strict attention. Dutch regulator FDW approved the system in April, with Belgium and a handful of other countries following suit. An EU-wide vote could happen on October 6th. Several EU countries, including Sweden, have expressed concerns about FSD exceeding speed limits, while countries that approved it said drivers remain responsible for complying with traffic laws. FDW said it had received the report and would consider it as part of its applicable monitoring and surveillance processes, adding that conclusions about vehicle systems require a thorough evaluation of all relevant information and context. Tesla released a study earlier in September saying that FSD-enabled Teslas do not speed excessively and drive at speeds matching the surrounding traffic. Xavier Lesen, spokesperson for the Flemish government, Transportation Ministry, which approved an FSD in Belgium earlier this year, said it is a learning system that continuously processes new and additional information and adapts over time. Lesen said the driver remains 100% responsible and must be ready to intervene should the system make an error or fail to correctly apply a traffic rule. Lesen said data from Tesla shows the technology holds significant potential for accident prevention today. Johanna.be found the FSD exceeded the limit in the majority in the tested 30 kilometers per hour road segments around Brussels, averaging 44 kilometers per hour. Thank you so much for listening, and I hope you all have a safe and well day.
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5: Good morning. Today is Tuesday, September 29th, 2026. This is Sandy reading for the Talking Information Center, and I'll be reading from today's edition of the Lynn Daily Item. The first article is called Peabody Narrowly Advances Snow Removal Ordinance. After years of debate over who should be responsible for clearing the city's sidewalks, the City Council narrowly moved a proposed citywide snow removal ordinance forward. The proposal follows a particularly difficult winter that exposed limitations in the city's ability to clear sidewalks after major storms. Peabody currently requires property owners along certain designated streets, including downtown, to clear their sidewalks within 4 hours. The proposed ordinance would expand that responsibility citywide and establish a 5-hour window. During large storms, though, Department of Public Services employees can reach limits on how long they are legally able to work, forcing them off the job before the work is finished. The proposed ordinance would instead require residents and businesses citywide to clear sidewalks along their properties, allowing DPS to prioritize city-owned properties, schools, bus stops, and other areas. The council voted 6-5 to draft and advertise the ordinance after it first cleared the Legal Affairs Committee with a 4-1 vote following nearly 45 minutes of discussion. Ward 3 Councilor Stephanie Peach first raised this issue 5 years ago. She said the ordinance would help make Peabody more walkable while freeing up city resources. If people were required to remove the snow in front of their own homes, we would be able to spend more time as a city using our resources where they're truly needed, Peach said. Peach said she has discussed the proposal with DPS Director Will Politz and Assistant Director Kevin Kelly, who told her the change would significantly help them. Under the proposed ordinance, snow would need to be removed within 5 hours after snowfall ends or snow emergency lights are turned off, whichever is later. If snow stops overnight, it would need to be cleared by 10 a.m. The ordinance would establish a $50 fine for the first offense and $100 for subsequent offenses. Violations would need to be corrected within 24 hours. Additional fines could be issued for each subsequent 24-hour period the sidewalks remained uncleared. Peach stressed, though, that enforcement officers would have discretion and could issue a warning instead of a fine. She said circumstances such as a resident working an overnight shift could be taken into consideration, while someone who repeatedly fails to clear a sidewalk may be treated differently. Enforcement authority would also expand beyond police officers to include the DPS director, the department's general foreman, and building and code inspectors. Peach said police captain Scott Richards supports the proposal and was pleased that enforcement would not fall solely on the police. The ordinance prompted questions about residents who cannot clear snow for themselves, including seniors, people with disabilities, and people who may have recently had surgery. Counselors discussed possible sources of help, like high school students who need volunteer hours, and Essex County Sheriff's Department trustees. Counselor-at-Large Tom Rosignol emphasized that the ordinance needs to come first so the city can identify how many residents actually need assistance before building a volunteer program around them. You can't build off nothing, Rosignol said. The proposal drew significant opposition. Counselor-at-Large John Turco, who initially described himself as 50-50 on the ordinance, became increasingly concerned as the discussion continued. I fully understand all the reasons why we should do it, Turco said. However, he argued the ordinance could become a catch-all and raise the possibility of neighbors reporting one another for underhanded reasons as a gotcha. He also pointed to instances where residents may shovel their sidewalks only to have city plows bury them again. The first time Lowell Street down to the high school is not plowed, every parent is going to call on those residents of the street, Turco said. Counselor-at-Large Jacqueline Corvo said the requirement would create chaos, questioning what would happen when a resident is away, when a storm hits, or simply cannot move the snow. She pointed to the difficulty last winter, saying that despite being an able-bodied 35-year-old, she could not move the particularly heavy snow from one storm and instead put down salt to ensure nobody would fall. Sometimes it's just not doable, she said, of shoveling snow, and I don't think this is something the city should spend its resources enforcing or creating. Counselor-at-Large Anne Manning-Martin questioned whether the city could require residents to meet a standard it does not currently meet itself. How is it that we could say to residents, do as I say, not as I do, when we just wait for it to melt? Manning-Martin asked. Ward 4 Councilor Julie Daigle, who supported the proposal, raised a similar concern, saying the city must clear sidewalks around its own parks and properties to set that example. Peach argued that transferring responsibility for residential sidewalks would free DPS to do exactly that. The committee voted 4-1 to draft and advertise the ordinance with Daigle, Peach, Rosignol, and Ward 2 Councilor Wendy Ladoff in favor and Turco against. Later, the full council voted 6-5. Daigle, Latoff, Peach, Rosignol, Ward 1 Councilor Craig Welton, and Ward 5 Councilor Dave Gamache voted in its favor. Corvo, Manning, Martin, Turco, Ward 6 Councilor Mike Higgins, and Councilor at Large Jared Hawkman voted against it. Swampscott Library friends to host Mel Allen fundraiser. Longtime Yankee Magazine editor Mel Allen will share humorous stories and reflections on New England at 7 p.m. October 16 at Swampscott Public Library. His recently published book, Here in New England, draws on his decades at the magazine. Yankee is New England's storyteller, exploring the future, present, and past of this fabled region, and sharing the lifestyle secrets that only the locals know, the magazine read. Through beautiful photos, artwork, and unforgettable stories, Yankee paints a portrait of New England that feels like home to all who live here and inspires people everywhere to discover the New England they dream of. Doors open at 6 p.m. Beer and wine will be available for purchase, and each ticket includes a copy of Allen's book. Tickets cost $40 and are available at swampscottlibraryfriends.org or by check at the library front desk. Proceeds will support Friends of the Library programs for all ages. Lynn Field selects building inspector. The select board unanimously appointed Dennis Morrell at the recent meeting to serve as the next building inspector for the town. Morrell is one of two finalists chosen by an internal committee to appear before the select board for an interview. The same night as Morrell's meeting with the select board, he was appointed. Morrell currently serves as the building inspector and the Americans with Disabilities Act coordinator for the city of Newburyport. He said he has a history of experience in construction, starting his career with a family business, primarily working on municipal construction sites. Through his work, he connected with the mayor of Newburyport, who recommended he apply to work in the city's building department. After initially declining the offer, Morrell applied and began working for the city approximately 5 years ago. Morrell said the most important part of the building commissioner's job is collaboration, highlighting the need for other departments to work together and respect authority. In his current role, the city of Newburyport authorizes 2,200 permits a year. Collaboration is huge. It's very important because you don't want to be holding permits for a long time. You want these people to work. You want people to be able to see their kitchen. You want the multifamilies going up. Morrell also said it is important to work with the town's zoning board as well as understand the town's bylaws. He added that Linfield has significantly fewer zoning requirements than what he is used to working with in Newburyport. There will be times when I think something's a certain way. They think something's a certain way, of course, so I'm not going to agree 100% of the time. But if you're on the same page and you can make a determination that makes sense, he said. Morrell said that as building commissioner, his goal would be to make sure everything's running. If everything's running well, we can continue. You don't want to come in like there's a new sheriff in town either, because that's not going to get good collaboration with your individual employees. Developer withdraws from Saugus project. The developer proposing 300 rental apartments near Bennett Highway has asked to withdraw its application after the Housing Appeals Committee upheld the town board's decision to invoke Safe Harbor under Chapter 40B. Applicant 20 Bennett LLC proposed the development at 20 Rear Bennett Highway, 29 Hood Street, 0 Mildred Street, and 0 Goldie Street. The Massachusetts Executive Office of Housing and Livable Communities upheld the board's decision to invoke Safe Harbor in March 2026. The applicant appealed, and the Housing Appeals Committee upheld the board's decision. Under Chapter 40B, a town that meets certain affordable housing thresholds can claim Safe Harbor, giving its zoning board greater authority to deny or place conditions on a proposed development. Saugus qualified because more than 10% of its housing units counted on the state's affordable housing inventory when 20 Bennett LLC applied. Special Town Council Jesse Schomer explained how to move forward with the situation. As the board and everyone may recall, the board invoked Safe Harbor with respect to this project because the town, as of the application date, had more than 10% of its housing units as affordable housing units, which qualified the town for a safe harbor under Chapter 40B, Schomer said. Schomer recommended that the board wait before the application date had more than 10% of its housing units as affordable housing units, which qualified the town for a safe harbor under Chapter 40B, Schomer said.

Schomer said that, setting aside the withdrawal request, the board has two options now that its safe harbor claim has been upheld. If the application proceeds, the board can take one of two courses of action, the first of which is to deny the project outright. You could do that as early as next month's meeting, Schomer said. The board could also continue reviewing the proposal. The second course of action is the board has the option, even though you have invoked safe harbor and that safe harbor has been upheld, you have the right to consider the application as it was presented to you and proceed with a public hearing on the project, he said. In that scenario, the board would have the control it normally has in zoning hearings. The way that it normally works in 40B is the developer comes in, they tell the board, here's what we're planning to do, and it's kind of my way or the highway. It's flipped on its head now that the board has invoked safe harbor, he said. Board Chair Tom Traverse said he had heard the state might change the requirement for safe harbor and asked whether the developer could return if that happened. The town currently is in safe harbor because of the Palumbo project at 999 Broadway. That project has now pulled building permits as of September 8. What that means is that those units continue to be eligible for the state's inventory that says that you're above 10%, Schomer said. He said that if certificates of occupancy are not issued within 18 months, the project's units would come off the inventory, bringing the town below the 10% threshold. There is a likelihood that those units will at some point fall off the inventory, and there's no prohibition at that point for this developer to come in and refile their application. They could wait for those units to fall off the inventory and come in the next day with this project as is presented now, Schomer said. Many residents spoke after the discussion between Schomer and the board, looking to find a way to keep the developer from building and asking questions about the future of their neighborhood. Lynn home production on the rise. Lynn added more than 1,200 homes over 5 years, placing it among Greater Boston's largest housing producers. During the past decade, however, the median price of a single-family home in the city climbed to $587,000, according to the 2025 Greater Boston Housing Report Card. That price was 70% higher than in 2015, after adjusting for inflation, the fourth fastest increase among communities in the report. Lynn's price growth reflects a wider trend. The housing report found that communities with comparatively lower house prices in 2015 often saw some of the region's sharpest increases over the following decade. A Pioneer Institute analysis found that single-family home prices rose 80.5% statewide from October 2016 to October 2025. The report, prepared by Boston Indicators for the Boston Foundation, estimates that Lynn gained a net 1,283 housing units between April 2020 and July 2025. That expanded the city's housing stock to 3.5%, compared with 3.8% across Greater Boston. The increase in units means much-needed homes for our residents, Mayor Jared C. Nicholson said in a statement. He said the city has a significant housing shortage and needs homes at a range of prices. Nicholson said Lynn has encouraged private construction by streamlining development and changing its zoning. The city has also worked with the Lynn Housing Authority and advocated for public funding for affordable projects, he said. The homes produced include rentals and ownership opportunities at both market rate and affordable prices. Charles Gaeta, executive director of the Lynn Housing Authority and neighborhood development and chair of the Economic Development and Industrial Corporation of Lynn,

traced some of that growth to a housing production plan adopted about 5 years ago. Downtown zoning changes have helped bring hundreds of homes to the city, he said, while state programs have supported affordable developments. The welcoming sign is at the door, Gaeta said. Some of the projects underway are aimed at residents with limited housing options. Construction has begun on 150 affordable apartments for seniors at the former Union Hospital site. In May, developers broke ground on 35 affordable condominiums on Market Street for qualifying first-time buyers. A separate proposal for supportive housing for veterans at the former Lynn Armory was moving toward financing earlier this year. Gaeta said he wants future developments to include more homes affordable to people earning about 30% of the area median income. Projects priced for households with higher incomes do not address the needs of many residents struggling with rent, he said, including seniors living on fixed incomes. The report's count of newly added homes ends in July 2025 and does not include the projects now underway. Nicholson said Lynn has more in development, but acknowledged that additional construction is needed to ease the shortage. 30 years later, Jesus de la Cruz is still missing. It's been 30 years since 6-year-old Jesus de la Cruz went missing from his home in Lynn. Today, the case remains unsolved. Lynn Police Chief Christopher Kelly, an officer at the time of the disappearance, said even after 3 decades, de la Cruz's case has never been forgotten. As officers, we respond to countless calls throughout our careers. Most fade with time, some never do. Jesus is one of those cases that stays with you, he said. I think about the little boy he was, the family who loved him, and the years that have passed without knowing where he is or what happened to him. De la Cruz was last seen at 6 p.m. on September 28, 1996, walking down Park Street, wearing a white t-shirt, blue jeans, and brown and yellow boots. He was lured away by a man who promised him a new bicycle to replace his broken one, which had 2 flat tires and a missing seat. Lynn police received a call from the boy's mother, Magdalena Rodriguez, just past midnight after spending the night searching for him, the Daily Item reported in 1996. She told police her son had gone out to play around 2 p.m. on September 28. She left for a friend's house and returned at 7 p.m. to find Jesus missing. The investigation was led by Joseph Rowe, a captain with the Lynn Police Department at the time. The department was later assisted by state police and the FBI. Police learned that De La Cruz was with a friend when he disappeared. In a statement, this 9-year-old friend said the two boys were playing when they were approached by a man and his dog. The man, identified as Robert C. Levesque, 26, was well known in the neighborhood because of his dog, which had 2 distinctly colored eyes, one brown and one white. De La Cruz's friend said Levesque was pushing a mountain bike when he came across the boys. Levesque offered the bike to De La Cruz, who began following him in the direction of Lynn Commons. De La Cruz's playmate stayed behind to wait for his father. Levesque had called in sick from work the night of the disappearance. He was arrested at his parents' home in Lowell the next day on charges unrelated to the missing boy. He was never charged in the De La Cruz case connected to the missing boy. Roadblocks and widespread searches were conducted in the days and weeks following De La Cruz's disappearance. A DNA sample was collected and uploaded to the FBI's combined DNA index system, but no matching remains have been found. In the years since, the case has garnered attention from across the country. The National Center for Missing and Exploited Children was sent the case in

0: has distributed updated age progression photos every few years. Many newspapers, media outlets, and true crime podcasts have continued to cover the case on every anniversary. Chris Kelly said any information is vital to the investigation and asked the public for their ongoing support. While it may be 30 years later, Jesus still has a name. He still has a family who loves him. And there are people who have never stopped working to find out what happened to that six-year-old boy. And until there are answers, the Lynn Police Department will never stop looking for him. At least seven boats wash ashore in Marblehead. At least seven boats washed ashore in Marblehead during the nor'easter that battered the North Shore over the weekend, while others took on water or overturned, Harbor Master Mark Souza said. The toll could rise once conditions allowed harbor staff to inspect boats from the water. Souza said his office had also received reports of vessels that may have sunk at their moorings, but had not confirmed them. We haven't really been able to get out because the storm's still pushing pretty good, Souza said on Monday. The boats that washed ashore included sailboats, small center console boats, and inflatable rafts. On Monday, Towboat U.S. pulled one boat off the rocks at Riverhead Beach as recovery efforts continued elsewhere in the harbor. Souza said several other boats were sitting low in the water after taking on rain and seawater. The storm brought rough surf, steady rain, and downed trees to many regional communities. A station in Marblehead recorded a wind gust of 55 miles per hour at 7 p.m. Saturday, according to the National Weather Service. Gusts reached 61 miles per hour in Rockport, 55 miles per hour in Salisbury, and 52 at Beverly Regional Airport. Souza said the town appeared to have sustained minor damage to a few docks based on what his staff could see from shore. A harbor master staff prepared for the storm by notifying boats to safer locations, monitored the harbor from land, logged reports of boats that broke. Don't put human life in danger for property, Souza said. He estimated that 300 to 500 head as this over the past week by their owners. Height of the boating sign, hauling services, and space at boatyards are limited. Some owners plan to take their boats south for the winter. Most boats that remained on moorings appeared to have weathered the storm, he said. Once it is safe to patrol by boat, Susan, and assist with minor towing where possible.
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2: Here's the forecast for the Boston and South Shore area on the Talking Information Center from the National Weather Service. For today, we'll see the sun, temperatures in the upper 60s, mostly cloudy overnight, temperatures in the mid-50s, for Wednesday partly sunny, temperatures in the lower 70s. The sun rose this morning at 6:40, setting at 6:29 this evening. 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
4: Hi, everyone. This is Marion from the Talking Information Center, and this is the Salem News for Tuesday, September 29th. Salem is banning gas leaf blowers starting in 2030. The City Council has given final approval of an ordinance banning gas-powered leaf blowers in Salem by 2030, although city departments are exempt. The municipal exemption was kept in place by the council as city officials argued that the technology on battery-powered leaf blowers still hasn't caught up to gas-powered ones for heavier-duty commercial use. Discussion on the ban dates to July 2025, when councilors at large Kyle Davis and Alice Merkel first made the proposal in an effort to cut down on noise pollution and reduce negative environmental impacts. The ordinance, which received final passage in a 6-4 vote on Thursday night, will prohibit the use of gas-powered leaf blowers for residential property owners and commercial leaf blower operators no later than January 1, 2030. Enforcement, expected to be carried out by the Salem Police Department, will include a written warning on first offense, a $100 fine on the second offense, and $200 per offense for any subsequent violations. Salem isn't alone in this measure. Several other Massachusetts communities have adopted various forms of Marblehead and Thursday prepared by public buildings where not one-on-one Salem's high-volume deep seasonal windows. The department evaluated two Still brand leaf blowers, battery and gasoline, and found the approximate runtime of gas-powered blowers is 1 hour and 45 minutes before refueling, while the runtime of battery-powered blowers is about 49 minutes, factoring in the need to prevent the battery from overheating. We're constantly trying out these technologies and evaluating them, Jordan said. Last year, we tried some hand blowers to see if we could mitigate this and see if the technology could improve. Over the past 5 years, we've been trying them out. They have not yet gotten better for commercial use, he said. I think technology is always evolving. Batteries are getting smaller, but have not marginally improved on the commercial level in the past 5 years. The report also noted it would cost $343,000 to $381,000 for a full fleet of 20 blowers, not included needle electrical infrastructure, building improvements, engineering, storage, and other conversion expenses. In a similar fashion, the Salem Fire Department also testified that gas-powered leaf blowers are important in fighting brush fires, as it allows firefighters to clear dry vegetation and other ground fuel that would help fire spread. Deputy Chief Peter Sejman explained that battery-powered blowers would be impractical because firefighters would need to frequently charge and recharge batteries when working long distances into wooded areas. We use gas-powered leaf blowers, he said, mainly because of the distances that we need to travel. If we use battery-powered leaf blowers, we would have to continually be charging batteries, coming in and going back, even if we carry multiple. Ward 7 Councillor Andrew Varela, who was one of the four votes in opposition on Thursday, said the same issues described by DPS also exist for landscaping businesses, arguing it does not follow suit. We've heard from our DPS director that he doesn't believe the technology is there, and that's going to be the same for any landscaper, Varela said. I don't think it's fair for the city to be exempt and businesses and individuals to be held to this ordinance. Ward 2 Councillor Andrew Smith, who voted in favor of the ban, also highlighted the high cost to taxpayers that would result from switching the entire fleet of leaf blowers used by the DPS, and said the topic would be revisited once the technology becomes more efficient. I want you to think about the largest pieces of property in this city, like cemeteries and parks, huge areas that we would have to add numerous personnel to, Smith said. The city would incur a cost of over $400,000 to switch their gear. They can't just go out and buy a leaf blower at Walmart. They have to go to

set purveyors of leaf blowers and purchase them under Massachusetts state law, leaving the city off until the technology is where it needs to be, making sense. Two cats were rescued after a Peabody kitchen fire. Two cats were rescued from a house fire and treated for smoke inhalation after flames sparked inside of a kitchen at 10 Tanner's Court on Friday, according to Fire Chief Day Dowling. A retired firefighter who was doing work in the neighborhood noticed smoke coming from the home shortly before 3 p.m. and immediately called 911. Peabody's Engine 1 was the first company to arrive at the scene and advanced a line to the first floor, quickly knocking down a fire in the kitchen and containing it to that room. No one was home at the time, but two cats were rescued from the second floor by firefighters. Cataldo EMS treated the cats at the scene with pet oxygen masks that had recently been donated by a local vet. Both of the cats were taken to a vet for further evaluation and were not seriously injured. Crews cleared the scene by 4:15. The kitchen sustained significant fire damage, and the rest of the home also saw smoke and water damage, but adjoining units were not significantly affected, said Dowling. The residents in the unit that caught fire are currently displaced and receiving assistance from the Peabody Housing Authority. Firefighters from Salem, Linfield, and Lynn covered Peabody stations while local units were at the scene. There is a new chair and two new members for the Open Door Board of Directors. The Open Door recently welcomed Andre Robert and Stephen Roger to its board of directors as the Gloucester-based nonprofit battles food insecurity on Cape Ann and in surrounding towns. The 501 tax-exempt nonprofit also tapped Jason Andre to serve as the chairman after 5 years of leadership by outgoing chair Tracy Davis. Last year, Open Door said it met a 36% increase in requests for food assistance, underscoring the growing need for hunger relief resources throughout the region. The nonprofit said it distributed 2.48 million pounds of food to 12,780 people from 5,718 households over 136,851 visits last year. Andre Robert and Stephen Roger have been longtime friends and volunteers of the Open Door, who bring decades of professional experience and leadership to our board, said Julie LaFontaine, president and CEO of the Open Door. Their commitment to our mission and firsthand understanding of our work will be a valued asset as we work to expand our impact across the community. Andre, vice president of Addison Gilbert Hospital, has been a member of Open Door Board of Directors since 2021. The future of the Open Door Food Pantry is brighter than ever, Andre said in a prepared statement. With the energy, experience, and fresh perspectives of our current and new board members, we're strengthening our commitment to ensuring that everyone in the communities we serve have access to healthy and accessible food, dignity, and hope. We're excited to welcome Andre and Stephen and look forward to all that we can accomplish together. Roger is the Chief Investment Officer and CEO of R.W. Roger & Company Incorporated. He earned a Master of Business Administration from Babson College, FW Online Graduate School, Olin School of Graduate Business, and a Bachelor of Science in Finance and Economics from Bryant University. He's a certified financial planner, accredited investment fiduciary, and chartered advisor in philanthropy credentials. An Open Door said, reflect a commitment to technical expertise and values-based planning. A dedicated volunteer at Open Door, Roger received a nonprofit Helen Muse Community Service Award in 2019 for his outstanding commitment to hunger relief. The Open Door's mission deeply resonates with me, and I'm honored to have been asked to serve on its board, he said in a prepared statement. I look forward to working alongside a dedicated team doing tangible work to address hunger in our community and to finding additional ways to give back. Robert, a global real estate advisor with Engel & Völkers, is well known for her previous career as executive chef, general manager, and co-owner of the restaurant Maison Robert in Boston. Robert's history of support with the Open Door spans more than two decades, starting with a donation of restaurant equipment when Maison Robert closed its doors in 2003. She's cooked and served meals and supported the organization and said she's looking forward to get more involved. Robert attended Smith College and Barnard College and has a degree in music. I have such a great respect for the Open Door
Having watched the organization grow over the 27 years that I've lived on Cape Ann, I'm excited to be part of it. I hope I can contribute in a meaningful way, she said. The Open Doors mission is to alleviate the impact of hunger in the community by using practical strategies to connect people to good food, to advocate on behalf of those in need, and to engage others in building food security. Founded in 1978, the Open Door is a community food resource center for low-income residents of Gloucester, Rockport, Manchester, Essex, Ipswich, Hamilton, Boxford, Rowley, Topsfield, Wenham, and Georgetown. A Salem man is facing gun charges. Police say that a 33-year-old man who is homeless in Salem was arrested recently on gun charges. Salem police said in a news release on Friday that officers had responded to Harrison Avenue for a report of a disturbance on September 18th, around 8 a.m. The officers arrested Hector Ramos, age 33, who is unhoused, and charged him with assault and battery with a dangerous weapon. Detectives continue the investigation and subsequently executed a search warrant on Ramos's vehicle. During the search, they recovered a Glock 40 caliber handgun equipped with a large capacity magazine. Detectives also recovered three additional large capacity magazines containing 66 rounds of 40 caliber ammunition. Ramos was then further charged with carrying a firearm without a license to carry and possession of a large capacity feeding device. No further details were provided. Next from Swampscott, where police have an active investigation after an incident in Vinon Square. Police say there's an active investigation underway after they responded to an incident in the Stop and Shop parking lot in Vinon Square on Monday morning. A brief statement Monday afternoon from Swampscott Police Chief Ruben Quisetta did not indicate the nature of the incident, but stressed that police don't believe there is any danger or threat to the public. Quisetta said there's an active investigation underway in collaboration with the Essex County District Attorney's Office and Massachusetts State Police. He said that due to the highly sensitive and personal nature of the situation, authorities must respect the rights and privacy of people involved and directed any further inquiries to the DA's office. The Swampscott Tides news website reported that police scanner traffic indicated there was a disturbance reported involving a person who may have been armed with a knife. And next from the State House Reporter, lawmakers demand fuel aid's release. Members of the state's congressional delegation are calling on the Trump administration to move quickly to release funds aimed at helping low-income people keep their homes warm with heating oil prices spiking amid the ongoing conflict in the Middle East. In a bipartisan letter to Health and Human Services Secretary Robert F. Kennedy Jr., Representative Laurie Trahan led other congressional lawmakers and members of the state delegation in calling for the immediate release of the low-income home energy assistance program funds to Massachusetts and other states. With households facing skyrocketing high energy costs, it is of the utmost importance that the agency ensure funds are released as soon as possible and without congressional intervention throughout fiscal 2027, the lawmakers said. The letter, which was co-signed by dozens of lawmakers, including Representative Seth Moulton, Democrat of Massachusetts, and Chris Pappas, Republican of New Hampshire, said it's a lifetime for families that can't afford the upfront costs of buying home heating oil, and said they urgently need the fuel assistance before temperatures start dropping. If households don't receive these funds on schedule, families will go without heat or be forced to make remarkably difficult decisions in order to afford it. Families should not have to choose between staying warm and affording other essential items like food and medicine or rent. Last year, the funding was delayed by the federal government shutdown, which ended after 43 days when lawmakers approved a temporary spending bill. At the time, Democrats accused the Trump administration of slow-walking the release of federal assistance to millions of low-income households. But the White House pointed out that Democrats had voted against reopening the government. Last week, the average retail price for heating oil hit a record $6.15 per gallon. That's a significant
spike over the average price the same time last year, which was $3.52 a gallon. This according to data by the State Department of Energy Resources. Local oil companies who aren't profiting from the increased prices have been scrambling to lock in bulk purchases of heating oil ahead of the winter to help keep costs for their customers down. Governor Maura Healey told reporters last week that her administration is concerned about the spike in home heating fuel prices and is looking at ways to provide more relief for energy consumers ahead of the winter. Under the HEAP program, formerly known as Low Income Home Energy Assistance Program, homeowners who earn 60% of the state median income are eligible for assistance paying for fuel, electricity, and weatherization upgrades. This year, an individual with income of $49,196 or less is eligible for assistance, while the maximum level for a family of four is $94,608 a year, this according to the State Housing Office. HEAP grants are also available for individuals and households that have reported income ranging from 100% to 200% of the federal poverty level. More than 150,000 low-income households in Massachusetts received assistance through the program in 2025. The state received nearly $164 million for HEAP grants in the previous year. Massachusetts is the third largest consumer of home heating oil in the nation, with an estimated 700,000 homes using about 850 million gallons a year, according to the Office of Housing and Livable Communities, increased the maximum benefit for tens of thousands of Massachusetts residents who rely on the federally funded Home Energy Assistance Program to help pay for home heating and utilities. Under the changes, the fuel benefit increased from $1,000 to $1,400, and the maximum utility benefit from $850 to $925 through the end of the heating season that runs November through April. Also from the State House reporter, rent control proposals are fizzling out. Proposals to bring back rent control to Massachusetts appear to have fizzled out on Beacon Hill, with legislation to cap rents and increasingly unlikely to be approved before the end of the two-year legislation session. On Wednesday, the legislature's Housing Committee voted to send a package of housing stabilization and rent control proposals to study, signaling their likely demise in the current session, which wraps up December 31st. That included a proposal from State Representatives Mike Conley, Democrat of Cambridge, and Lindsay Sabodosa, Democrat of Northampton, that would have lifted the state's voter-approved rent control prohibition and authorized cities and towns to cap local rents annually, among other provisions. Other rent control proposals are still active, but their status remains unclear with the legislature in recess and the clock running down on the legislative calendar. Rent control proponents spent months gathering hundreds of thousands of signatures in support of a referendum asking voters to approve a cap on rents, but the measure was knocked off the November 3rd ballot by a state Supreme Judicial Court ruling. The referendum, which cleared several hurdles to the ballot, would have asked voters to set a limit on annual rent increases tied to the state's cost of living, measured by the Consumer Price Index, with a 5% cap annually. But the plan also carved out exemptions for several types of units, including ones operated solely for religious purposes. Because of that, justices struck the referendum from the ballot, saying that provision relates to religion, religious practices, or religious institutions and would violate the state constitution if it went before voters. Despite the court loss, backers of rent control plan turned back to Beacon Hill to push for a passage of standalone bills, capping local rent caps, and held a rally outside the State House, urging lawmakers to take it up before the end of the session. Critics of rent control, urging the conservative Massachusetts Fiscal Alliance, had urged lawmakers to reject the proposals and warned that rent control would drive up local property taxes while contributing to a chronic shortage of affordable housing. They welcome the seeming demise of the initiative in the current legislative session. Government-imposed rent control should never be a consideration, said Mass Fiscal Executive Director Paul Craney. It's a proven fact that rent control will result in higher property taxes for Massachusetts homeowners. Massachusetts should never consider rent control in the future, he said.
Massachusetts voters approved a 1994 ballot question banning rent control statewide, but advocates and Democratic lawmakers have for years pushed to lift the limits in response of stories of tenants getting hit with exorbitant rent increases. Carolyn Chu, executive director of Homes for All Massachusetts, said support for rent control on Beacon Hill is growing as the state's ever-rising rents are making households unaffordable for low-income residents, and said there is need to be limits on exorbitant increases by landlords. "We will continue to push lawmakers to take action on this critical issue," she said on Thursday. "There's still time."

0: time for the legislature to act. Cho said regardless of whether the bills are taken up before December 31st, advocates plan to renew their push in the new state legislative session that gets underway in January, and they are eyeing the 2028 ballot for another statewide referendum. Next, we have an op-ed piece from The View by Luke Johnson. Luke Johnson is a high school student who plans to study political science, journalism, and American history after graduation. And he writes, "We ran this experiment once before. We watched the internet arrive with no guardrails, no age verification, no privacy protections, and we told ourselves it would sort itself out on its own. It did not sort itself out. It took Congress more than three decades to seriously revisit Section 230, the law that let platforms grow into what they are today with almost no accountability. And by the time lawmakers started paying attention, an entire generation had already grown up inside algorithms engineered to hold their attention at any cost. I am part of that generation. I know what it feels like to be the experiment nobody consented to run. Artificial intelligence is repeating almost every mistake we made with the internet, just faster, and with consequences that reach further than a screen in your pocket. We did not require age verification until predators had already found their way to our children. We did not pass meaningful privacy laws until our data had already been sold 1,000 times over to buyers we will never know. We are handing AI the same blank check, except this time the bill includes the jobs we will hold, the wars we will fight, and the truths that we will be able to trust. Economists across the political spectrum now warn that AI could displace millions of jobs within a decade, not just in factories, but in law offices, newsrooms, hospitals. No serious federal plan exists to catch the workers who fall through. Move to warfare, where autonomous systems are already being tested to make targeting decisions faster than any human could authorize them, raising the question of who answers for a mistake made by a machine. Move to truth itself, where AI-generated video and audio have already fooled voters, courts, and families, and where we still have no reliable national standard for labeling what is real and what is fabricated. Then there is the physical cost we really think to ask about, the infrastructure reshaping rural America, while we argue about the software. Data centers powering these systems consume more electricity last year than the entire country of Saudi Arabia, and that demand is projected to double again by 2030, according to a United Nations University report. The water drawn to cool them down meet the daily needs of hundreds of millions of people, and it is set to more than double within 4 years, often pulled from towns that never got a real vote on what was built in their backyard. That is not the whole danger, but it is proof of a pattern we should already recognize, building first and asking questions only after the damage is load-bearing. I'm not writing this to condemn the people building these systems. I'm writing it because my generation is being used as the test case twice in one left lifetime, first for social media and now for technology that touches our jobs, our elections, our wars, and the ground beneath our feet all at once. That should unsettle all of us, not because AI is evil, but because we already proved in real time and with real damage what happens when something this powerful outruns our willingness to govern it. If we keep moving at this pace without asking who pays and who decides, we are risking another decade of unregulated platforms reshaping how we think. We are risking the jobs our neighbors depend on, the truths our democracy depends on, and the resources our small town depend on to survive. We ignored this warning once already. The only question left is whether we have the courage to act on it this time before the next generation inherits an experiment none of us bothered to stop. AAA reports that gasoline prices in the Northeast are leveling off as a slight dip in oil prices eases some pressure on petroleum markets. And we'll end today's reading with some more history trivia. On this date, in 1789, Congress officially established a regular army under the U.S. Constitution. In 1938, British, French, German, and Italian leaders concluded the Munich Agreement, which was aimed at appeasing Adolf Hitler by allowing Nazi annexation of Czechoslovakia's Sudetenland. In 1954, on this day, Willie Mays of the New York Giants made a running over the shoulder catch of a ball hit by Vic Wertz of the Cleveland Indians in Game 1 of the 1954 World Series. The catch would become one of the most famous plays in baseball history. In 1965, President Lyndon Johnson signed an act creating the National Endowment for the Humanities and the National Endowment for the Arts. In 1982, extra strength Tylenol capsules laced with deadly cyanide claimed the lives of 7 victims in Chicago. The case, which led to legislation and packaging improvements to deter product tampering, remains unsolved. And in 1988, the U.S. Space Shuttle program resumed after a 32-month suspension following the 1986 Challenger disaster, with the launch of Discovery carrying a crew of 5 astronauts to deploy the satellite and conducted science experiments before returning to Earth on October 3rd. In 1990, the construction of Washington National Cathedral concluded, 83 years to the day after its foundation stone was laid in a ceremony attended by President Theodore Roosevelt. In 2005, John G. Roberts was sworn in as the nation's 17th Chief Justice after winning state confirmation. And in 2017, Tom Price resigned as President Donald Trump's Secretary of Health Human Resources amid investigation into his use of costly charter flights for official business at the taxpayers' expense. In 2018, Tesla and its CEO, Elon Musk, agreed to pay a total of $40 million to settle a government lawsuit alleging that Musk had duped investors with misleading statements about a proposed buyout of the company. And lastly, in 2022, rescue crews piloted boats and waded through flooded streets to save thousands of Floridians trapped after Hurricane Ian destroyed homes and businesses and left millions in the dark. Well, that concludes a reading of the Salem News for Tuesday, September 29th. Thank you so much for listening, ladies and gentlemen. I hope you all have a great day. And Sox Yankees game is on tonight, so go Sox!
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5: 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This is your reader, George Krein. Today's lead story, we fared pretty well. Storm causes minimal damage on Cape Ann. While other parts of New England faced more severe storm conditions from the weekend's nor'easter, Cape Ann avoided the brunt of it and faced only minimal damage. In Gloucester, Public Works Director Mike Hale said his department response was, quote, fairly benign, and he welcomed the 3 days of rain. He said as of Monday morning, there have been zero reports of major infrastructure damage. Some trees lost branches and there was minor splashover from the waves. But all in all, the city is, quote, standing in a good position. Over the next week or so, Hale said Public Works crews will go around the city further assessing storm damage, which is a typical step taken following a storm. Acting Police Chief Michael Williams described the storm as pretty mild, with the most significant incidents being a downed tree, which brought some wires down in Eastern Point, and a transformer that blew in the Riverdale area. Both incidents have been rectified. I don't believe there were any significant outages, he said. The police department's largest concern came on the back shore and East Gloucester, Williams said, because as people ventured there to watch the storm, it caused a few traffic problems. According to Williams, There were no accidents or injuries as a result of the traffic, just an overabundance of vehicles in the area. Out on the water, Gloucester Harbor Master Chris Lucido said Monday morning there had been zero calls into his department, which he attributed to people being prepared. Lucido said his office is expecting to get a few calls in the next few days as people check on their vessels and docks while the storm dies down. In Rockport, Police Chief John Horvath said the town was spared the brunt of the storm. However, he said there were power outages and a number of downed trees. According to the National Weather Service, winds of 61 miles per hour were recorded in town, while Gloucester's gustiest breezes were 45 miles per hour. There were minimal storm impacts and related calls over the weekend, Horvath said. Essex Police Chief Tom Shamshak said his department responded to about 15 storm-related calls over the weekend for fallen tree limbs and downed utility wires, including some that were arcing. Most were isolated to the more rural sections of town, like Belcher Street, Pond Street, or Apple Street, Shamshak said. Those streets are heavy with trees along the edges. Shamshak said Robbins Island Road at Canomo Point and the Main Street Causeway, Route 133, both flooded during the peak of high tide at 12:24 p.m. Sunday. Traffic was still able to pass at slow speeds, and we had two police cruisers with warning lights activated to slow people down through the puddling, he said. In addition, a 30-foot cabin cruiser broke free from its mooring on Canomo Point and blew with the winds and high tides into the marsh near Soganese Creek. Towboat U.S. and Essex Harbormaster went out this morning in the rain to assess the situation, Shamshak said Monday. As of 1 p.m. today, Towboat U.S. removed the boat and it is moored in another location. Manchester-by-the-Sea Police Chief Mark McCoy said the town was spared any serious damage from the weekend storm. We fared pretty well, he said. We had a couple of trees down. McCoy said the fallen trees and debris on Jersey Lane knocked out power Sunday to fewer than 10 customers from about 8 a.m. to 8 p.m. until National Grid crews were able to restore services. We had to shut down part of Route 127, Summer Street, for about 2 hours, and National Grid responded. McCoy said we had to detour traffic down Ocean Street. Lawmakers demand fuel aid's release. It's written by Christian Wade, State House reporter, Boston. Members of the state's congressional delegation are calling on the Trump administration to quickly release funds aimed at helping low-income people keep their homes warm, with heating oil prices spiking amid the ongoing conflict in the Middle East. In a bipartisan letter to Health and Human Services Secretary Robert F. Kennedy Jr., Representative Lori Trahan led other congressional lawmakers and members of the state delegation in calling for the, quote, immediate release of the low-income home energy assistance program funds to Massachusetts and other states. With households facing skyrocketing and high energy costs, it is of the utmost importance that the agency ensures funds are released as soon as possible. And without congressional intervention throughout fiscal year 2027, the lawmakers wrote. The letter, co-signed by dozens of lawmakers, including Representative Seth Moulton, Democrat of Massachusetts, Chris Pappas, Republican of New Hampshire, said LIHEAP is a lifeline for families that can't afford the upfront costs of buying home heating oil, and said they urgently need that fuel assistance before temperatures start dropping. If households don't receive these funds on schedule, families will go without heat or be forced to make remarkably difficult decisions in order to afford it, they wrote. Families should not have to choose between staying warm and affording other essential items like food, medication, or rent. Last year, the funding was delayed by the federal government shutdown, which ended after 43 days when lawmakers approved a temporary spending bill. At the time, Democrats accused the Trump administration of slow-walking the release of the federal assistance to millions of low-income households, but the White House pointed out that Democrats had voted against reopening the government. HEAP grants, it's H-E-A-P. Last week, the average retail price for heating oil hit a record $6.15 per gallon. That's a significant spike over the average price the same time last year, which was $3.52 a gallon, according to data by the State Department of Energy Resources. Local oil companies who aren't profiting from the increased prices have been scrambling to lock in bulk purchases of heating oil ahead of the winter to help keep costs for their customers down. Governor Mara Healey told reporters last week that her administration is concerned about the spike in home heating fuel prices and is looking at ways to provide more relief to energy consumers ahead of the winter. Under the HEAP program, formerly known as the Low Income Home Energy Assistance Program, homeowners who earn 60% of the state median income are eligible, probably 60% or less, of the state median income are eligible for assistance paying for fuel, electricity, and weatherization upgrades. This year, an individual with an income of $49,196 or less is eligible for assistance, while the maximum level for a family of four is $94,608 a year, according to the state housing office. HEAP grants are also available for individuals and households that have reported income ranging from 100 to 200% of the federal poverty level. More than 150,000 low-income households in Massachusetts received assistance through the program in 2025. The state received nearly $164 million in HEAP grants in the previous year, according to federal data. Full benefit upped. Massachusetts is the third largest consumer of home heating oil in the nation, with an estimated 700,000 homes using about 850 million gallons a year, according to industry figures. Consumer advocates say the state's rising energy costs, already among the highest in the nation, have an outsized impact on low and even some middle-income households that have trouble keeping up with expenses. Last winter, record low temperatures kept furnaces across the state running overtime and drove up utility bills in a state with some of the highest energy costs in the nation. Many HEAP recipients tapped out their benefits early. In response, the State Executive Office of Housing and Livable Communities increased the maximum benefits for tens of thousands of Massachusetts residents who rely on the federally funded Home Energy Assistance Program, HEAP, to help pay for home heating and utilities. Under the changes, the fuel benefit increased from $1,000 to $1,400, and the maximum utility benefit from $850 to $925 through the end of the heating system season that runs from November through April. AAA reports average gas price down 2 cents. This is from Westwood. Northeast gasoline prices are leveling off as a slight dip in oil prices eases some pressure on petroleum markets. Pump prices are taking a breather after a six-week run-up driven by soaring oil prices, which remain elevated, said Mark Shieldrop, senior spokesperson for AAA Northeast. Despite record high prices for this time of year, demand is holding steady, with drivers appearing to absorb the higher costs through early autumn. The average gas price in Massachusetts is down 2 cents from last week, $4.41 a gallon, averaging $4.39 a gallon as found on Cape Ann. Monday's price was 32 cents higher than a month ago, when it was $4.07, and $1.31 higher than the same day last year, when it was $3.08. Massachusetts' average gas price is 8 cents lower than the national average. AAA Northeast September 28 survey of fuel prices found the current national average is the same as last week, $4.47, averaging $4.47 per gallon. Today's national average price is 39 cents higher than a month ago and $1.34 higher than this day last year. On Monday, Indiana and Texas have the lowest gas prices in the nation at $3.88 and $3.91, respectively. California, Hawaii hold the highest prices in the nation this week at $6.36 and $5.57, respectively. Massachusetts holds the 21st place on the list of highest gas prices in the nation. Most crude oil and refined product prices settled lower last week when trading stopped on Friday, with domestic West Texas Intermediate slipping more than $3 for the week, and Brent crude settling nearly flat with a gain of just 50 cents. Oil and gas markets saw most of the losses Friday when both WTI and Brent fell by about $2 on reports of renewed diplomatic efforts for peace negotiations between the United States and Iran. Markets also reacted to multiple reports of improved product exports from the Middle East, with several oil tankers successfully transiting the Strait of Hormuz, and Saudi Arabia reporting progress in reopening a key pipeline that was damaged and shut down after drone attacks earlier this month. While any relief at the wet pump is welcome news, markets remain unsettled and oil prices were rising again in weekend trading in response to reports that the U.S. and Iran will not immediately return to the negotiation table. At the same time, pump prices are reflecting increasing tightness in domestic inventories, according to last week's data from the Energy Information Administration. Gasoline supplies fell about 1.7 million barrels to 206 million barrels, well below the five-year average of 218 million barrels in our national reserves, according to the EIA. The decline in stockpiles is attributed to steady domestic demand, continued high exports, and a recent dip in domestic refinery output. The EIA last week reported refinery utilization fell from 96.8% to 94%, but output remains well above the average of 91% for this time last year. And wrapping up the front page, suspected fentanyl found during Pair's arrest. It's written by Bobby Grady. Two Gloucester residents were arrested on drug possession charges, one of whom is facing four counts that includes the possession of suspected fentanyl. Crystal Chun, that's C-H-U-N, 42, and Donald Shatford, who's 67, were arrested Friday afternoon following a motor vehicle stop on Rockport Road. Chun was charged with possession of a Class A substance, possession of a Class B substance, two counts of possession of a Class C substance, and failure to appear in court while on personal recognizance. Shatford was charged with possession of a Class B substance and resisting arrest. According to Gloucester Police Officer Jonathan Good's report, he saw Chun driving a black pickup truck with Shatford in the front passenger seat on Thatcher Road and knew there was a warrant for Chun's arrest. Once Good saw the pickup cross the road's double line, double yellow line, the officer reported he pulled it over on Rockport Road and witnessed the two, who he said in his report were known to be drug users making quick reaching movements. Good reported that despite verbal orders from himself and Officer Stephen Testaverde, who arrived on scene after Good, to stop trying to tuck a plastic baggie into his waistband, Shatford continued. According to the report, the baggie fell from Shatford's waistband. The baggie contained a hard white substance, which Good believed to be crack cocaine. Shatford was placed under arrest. Police also recovered a glass pipe with white residue from where Shatford had been sitting in the car. Chun was placed under arrest on the warrant. While exiting the vehicle, the officers reported she dropped a glass pipe containing a white residue, which Good suspected to be crack cocaine. Pipe with white residue from where Shatford had been sitting in the car. Chun was placed under arrest on the warrant. While exiting the vehicle, the officers reported she dropped a glass pipe containing a white residue.

white powder was fentanyl and the pills were Klonopin and Ativan. Chana was arraigned Monday when a plea of not guilty was entered on her behalf. She'll be back on Gloucester District Court on October 19th. Shatford's arraignment was continued to October 6th in Gloucester. And from an earlier edition, state purges COVID app tracking data. It's run by Christian Wade, Boston. State health officials have purged tracking data collected from users of a COVID-19 contact tracing app that civil liberty advocates say illegally tracked their movements during the pandemic. The State Department of Public Health confirmed in a new court filing that it has, quote, destroyed data it collected from more than a million Massachusetts residents using the Mass Notify app, which was briefly used during the pandemic to notify people who may be infected with the coronavirus. In the September 16 filing to U.S. District Court in Boston, DPH Chief Operating Officer Eileen M. Sullivan certified that the agency has deleted tracking information as required by an April court settlement. The department certifies that it will destroy any other primary data that it discovers after the date of the certification within 30 days of such data being discovered and certify such destruction to class counsel, she wrote in the filing. The move comes in response to a settlement between DPH and the New Civil Liberties Alliance, a law firm that represented several plaintiffs who claimed the public health agency violated their civil rights by automatically installing a COVID-19 contact tracing app without permission. This brings a well-deserved end to DPH's unconstitutional Orwellian COVID-era surveillance, Peggy Little, senior litigation counsel, said in a prepared statement. We must never forget, and government must never repeat, such a clandestine and infamous violation of the civil liberties and privacy interests of Americans. In the lawsuit, the plaintiffs claimed that between March 18, 2021, and May 11, 2023, DPH, quote, involuntarily installed the app on more than 1 million smartphones without the user's knowledge during the pandemic. It tracked and recorded the movements and personal contacts of Android mobile device users who did not give permission or were not even aware this was happening, the plaintiffs alleged. Contact tracing involves identifying people who've been in close proximity to someone infected with COVID-19, then asking those people to self-quarantine and monitor for symptoms. At the outset of the COVID pandemic, many states turned to digital contact tracing to help prevent its spread before COVID-19 vaccines were available. Massachusetts was one of them. Then Governor Charlie Baker also contracted with the Boston-based nonprofit Partners in Health on an initiative to trace contacts of people with confirmed cases of COVID-19. That program, which included identifying contacts of those who tested positive and asking those people to self-quarantine and monitor their health, was widely credited for helping prevent further spread of the virus. But in court filings, lawyers for the plaintiffs alleged that Massachusetts was the only state to, quote, surreptitiously embed the contact tracing app on mobile devices that DPH locates within its borders without obtaining the owner's knowledge or consent. The group described the app as COVID spyware, and it's called the court settlement a, quote, victory for civil liberties. Few states held a candle to Massachusetts when it came to COVID craziness. But in the Bay State stood alone in the Orwellian spying on its own citizens exposed by this case. Mark Chenoweth, NCLA's president and chief legal officer, said in a recent statement on the settlement. Salem State celebrates new geothermal loop. It's run by Michael McHugh. Salem State University leaders and Lieutenant Governor Kim Driscoll recently celebrated the installation of a new geothermal loop that will provide efficient heating and cooling to campus buildings while reducing reliance on fossil fuels. Students, faculty, staff, community member partners joined by Driscoll on Tuesday at her alma mater to celebrate progress on two clean energy projects, a new solar canopy over the College Drive parking lot, and a large-scale geothermal project. I'm proud to see my alma mater leading by example and making investments that students will see and feel safe and feel across campus, Driscoll said. This work means more efficient buildings, cleaner energy, and

0: and modern infrastructure and that will serve Salem State for decades. It's a great example of what we can accomplish when the state and our public colleges work together. The geothermal project, undertaken in partnership with the state's Division of Capital Asset Management and Maintenance, will circulate low-temperature hot water and chilled water to efficiently heat and cool to campus facilities, including the new addition to Meyer Hall and the renovated Horace Mann Building on Salem State's North Campus. The state's Department of Energy Resources provided $3.5 million in funding for the geothermal system and new solar canopy. Our public colleges and universities are showing what it looks like to invest in more efficient public buildings, creating jobs and serving students and communities for years to come, Governor Mara Healey said. These projects will modernize Salem State's campus, making it a healthier place for students and lowering long-term operating costs. These are the kinds of investments that move Massachusetts toward a cleaner energy future. As part of the celebration, guests were invited to sign a section of geothermal piping before it becomes part of the campus system. This geothermal loop is more than an infrastructure project. It is an investment in the future of Salem State and a tangible expression of our commitment to environmental stewardship, said Salem State President John Keenan. Our students deserve a campus that reflects the future we are preparing them to lead. Through projects like this, we are reducing our environmental impact, modernizing our campus, and demonstrating what is possible when the university, the Commonwealth, and our partners work together toward a shared vision. Salem State's new solar canopy over the College Drive parking lot will expand renewable energy generation on campus. Together, the geothermal loop and the solar canopy are intended to help reduce greenhouse gas emissions, modernize campus infrastructure, and improve long-term resilience. Decarbonizing the Commonwealth's buildings requires ambitious projects, strong partnerships, and a willingness to rethink how we heat, cool, and power our facilities, said DCAMM Commissioner Adam Baake. That's B-A-A-C-K-E. Salem State's geothermal loop is an excellent example of that work in action. DCAMM is proud to partner with the university to deliver modern, sustainable infrastructure that reduces fossil fuel use, improves campus resilience, lessens ongoing maintenance burdens, and likely reduces long-term costs benefiting students and the Commonwealth for decades. The projects are part of Salem State's broader effort with the state to modernize campus infrastructure and reduce its environmental impact. Two completed clean energy projects conducted by SSU and the state include comprehensive LED lighting upgrades throughout the campus and execution of a three-phase energy performance contract focusing on HVAC upgrades, boiler replacements, ice rink efficiency, and EMS upgrades. Salem State has already shown how innovative clean energy projects benefit its students, staff, and community, and we're thrilled to celebrate the campus's new geothermal system and solar canopy, said Energy Resources Commissioner Elizabeth Mahoney. Time for a letter or two. To the editor, Drew Tarr, the voters deserve an answer. In 2024, roughly 71% of voters in Gloucester, Rockport, Essex, and Manchester-by-the-Sea who voted on question one said yes to giving the state auditor authority to audit the legislature. Then you went to Beacon Hill and voted yes on H 5469, legislation that narrowed the scope of the voter-approved audit. That's not rhetoric. That's your record. Now, if you're refusing to debate Christina DeLisio, your challenger for the 5th Essex District seat, voters need to know why. You want another term? Then stand on a stage and defend the one you already have. Explain why your vote limited an audit overwhelmingly supported by the communities you represent. Take unscripted questions. Defend your reasoning. Defend your record. An incumbent confident in his decision should welcome the opportunity to explain them publicly, not avoid the scrutiny that comes with the office. Campaign posts are easy. Press releases are easy. Standing across from your opponent and answering for your record is accountability. You're asking voters for another term? Have enough respect for them to defend this one. It's written by John Linquata of Gloucester. One more letter. Headline, fuel costs rise as relief cut. In response to, quoting now, Fed judge blocks EPA over $7 billion solar program, found in the Gloucester Daily Times on September 22nd of this year, the sheer pointlessness of President Donald Trump's ongoing vendetta against renewable energy projects is especially evident in the wake of his ill-fated misadventure in Iran. It takes a special kind of, quote, stable genius, end quote, to push fuel prices through the roof while simultaneously undercutting the very programs which could bring long-term relief to all of us. Judge Mary McElroy's ruling blocking Lee Zeldin's EPA, Environmental Protection Agency, from clawing back funds for a solar program initiative is a welcome piece of good news in the fight to transform our energy economy. At a time when climate chaos is accelerating and intensifying, the last thing we need is to increase our dependence on the carbon-intensive fuel sources which drain our bank accounts while enriching multinational corporations. The president and his enablers disregard the laws of this nation, and then in parentheses, along with those of physics and chemistry, while offering us only nonsensical culture war distractions. The GOP's exhausting antics are an insult to the dignity and the integrity of hardworking Americans, and it's written by Warren Senders of Medford. Thanks so much for listening. Please be sure to join us again for another edition of the Gloucester Daily Times, and be sure to visit our website, ticnetwork.org. Have a great evening.
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2: Here's the forecast for the Boston and South Shore area on the Talking Information Center from the National Weather Service. For today, we'll see the sun, temperatures in the upper 60s, mostly cloudy overnight, temperatures in the mid-50s, for Wednesday partly sunny, temperatures in the lower 70s. The sun rose this morning at 6:40, setting at 6:29 this evening. Stay tuned for more heading your way next on the Talking Information Center.
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15: Hello, this is Kathleen, and today, Tuesday, September 29th, I'll be reading to you from the daily news of Newburyport. Communities weather weekend nor'easter well, by Caitlin D. Newburyport. With winds reminiscent of the Wizard of Oz and heavy rain, this weekend's nor'easter had countless local people holed up indoors as the storm raged on outside, leaving debris in its wake. The much-discussed nor'easter rolled into the region this weekend, with winds reaching up to 47 miles per hour in Newburyport and nearly 2 inches of rain being recorded in West Newbury as of Sunday, according to reports. In Newburyport, Department of Public Services Director Kim Turner said her team prepared for the storm ahead of time, ensuring that they had the staffing capacity to tackle any potential issues. We had crews that were standing by the entire storm, she said. However, Turner said members of her department primarily dealt with downed tree and tree limbs brought to the ground by high winds during the storm. We had one giant tree come down on Fruit Street. We had another that we took down proactively on High Street because it was leaning. And then we had some large limbs that came down in some of the neighborhood areas, she said. The tree on Fruit Street came down on Saturday, damaging a car and wires. And the tree on High Street was removed on Sunday, given large trucks were having difficulty passing underneath it, Turner said. Turner also said while the downed tree on Fruit Street caused a power outage in the area, to her knowledge, no other areas of the city dealt with widespread power loss. I did not hear of widespread power outage. There was very localized power outage on Fruit Street when that tree came down. But as far as I understand it, the power was restored within the matter of a few hours, she said. Luckily, despite some of the aforementioned issues with trees, Turner said the storm was not nearly as bad as predicted, much to the delight of DPS workers. I think we were anticipating this was going to be a much larger storm than it was. I'm grateful that the extent of the damage was far less than what we were dreading actually, she said. Similarly, in Salisbury, Public Works Director Jamie Tuccolo said during the town fare well during the storm. It wasn't that bad for the town of Salisbury, he said. Tuccolo said while the DPW prepared accordingly for the nor'easter, they did not end up having to use the equipment they had prepped. What we did prior to the storm, which was on Thursday and Friday, is we checked all the chainsaws. We made sure that everything was tight, made sure that everything was sharpened. All the vehicles were fueled up and ready to go. We had all the barricades ready to go, but fortunately, we didn't need any of them, he said. While there was a minor flooding from the ocean in the beach area and a few tree limbs on roads, there were no road closures, major power outages, or downed trees in the town, according to Tuccolo. I would say that as for us, at least, it wasn't as bad as I thought it was going to be, he said. Phone calls to Amesbury Department of Public Works and Newburyport's Harbor Master were not returned in time for this report. Community Yard Sale Coming to Knock Middle School by Matt Petrie, Newburyport. From old toys and sports equipment to unwanted clothing, eighth graders at the Knock Middle School will be going through their belongings for anything they are willing to part with as they prepare for the school's first annual community yard sale. Scheduled for October 10th from 10 a.m. to 2 p.m. at the Low Street School, the sale will give students a chance to raise funds for one of two possible class trips at the end of the year. The goal is kind of two parts, teacher and event coordinator Mary Kate Allen said. So it is meant as a fundraiser for our scholarship fund, so we make sure that all students are able to go on this trip. So if they cannot afford them themselves, we do everything that we can to raise money for those students and help them go on this trip. The other part of the fundraiser is for individuals to make money toward their trip. Allen said the two trips are a way to celebrate the students at a time when Knock is coming to an end. We give the kids a choice, Allen said. They can choose to go to Philadelphia, which is the majority of them choose to do, or for the kids that's a little bit too much out of their comfort zone, we offer at-home trip experiences where they go on different excursions each day, but within the confines of the school day. Discussing the Philadelphia trip, Allen said students will connect with what they have been learning in civics and government assignments. They're going to see the Constitution Center, and they're going to see the room where it happened, Allen said. And then they also have a whole lot of science that they're connecting with because some of the museums that we go to are directly science-based museums. Students will stay together in hotel rooms with other events on the itinerary, including a Phillies game and a dinner dance cruise. The hope is that in addition to being fun, it will also help them grow more independent, according to Allen. They're ordering meals, some of them for the first time, without the help of mom and dad, Allen said. They're managing money and time without the help of their parents. They're really growing as independent students and independent people, and they're growing their relationships with each other. In terms of those who choose the day trips closer to home, past activities have included rock climbing, cooking classes, museums in Boston, drum lessons, and much more. They have a lot of fun, too, Allen said. It is a much smaller group of students, and it's a shorter, slower-paced kind of day. They get to start in school and end in school, so it is an excellent adventure for them, yet maybe what's a little bit more comfortable for them. Knock principal Nicholas Marcos said the buzz for these trips began at the start of the year during open house events. We actually go over the trips with them so they can make the right decision for their child, Marcos said. Regarding the first annual yard sale fundraising for the event, he said, he thought it was a great idea. Anytime we can bring the community together and get them involved with what we are doing here, I think that is a phenomenal idea, Marcos said. He said they will have other fundraising opportunities later in the year as well. Allen acknowledged that the cost of this trip is expensive, hence the use of a yard sale to help the families come up with the funds. The cost of this year's trip is $1,275, Allen said. In order to ensure that everyone gets to go on the trip who is interested, she said they include a $25 fee to get a space at the yard sale, with all fees going towards the scholarship fund meant to support those who otherwise financially could not go. Meanwhile, any sales stay directly with the individual students and their families. Allen said she is hopeful that folks will be interested in the idea and they will have a good attendance on October 10th. We've got a few families already signed up, ready to participate, Allen said. I know that our PTO thinks it's an awesome idea, but we'll see how many people show up to purchase. That's the really big question. Nor'easter hits with high winds, high surf, by Staff and Wire reports. Gloucester. The season's first nor'easter brought continued high winds, causing periodic power outages and bringing high surf to Cape Ann over the weekend, a weather pattern that is expected to taper off Tuesday. Fortunately, the region missed the brunt of the storm. Nor'easters are not unusual as New England moves into fall, but this one arrived early in the season, and its potential severity prompted the cancellation of many local events. High winds and falling trees knocked down power lines and caused some outages over the weekend, with National Grid listing fewer than 50 Cape Ann customers without power at 4 p.m. Sunday. Tori Dooley, a meteorologist with the National Weather Service in Norton, said inland areas fared better than those closer to the coast. While gusts reached 52 miles per hour at Lawrence Municipal Airport in North Andover, those oceanside on Cape Ann experienced gusts up to 61 miles per hour, according to MWS. Dooley cautioned residents to pay particular attention to trees because they still have most of their foliage at this time of the season, which could increase the potential for power outages. With the trees still being fully leafed at this time of the year, the leaves on the tree almost work like a sail on a sailboat. Fallen leaves and debris posed a potential problem for storm drains, he said, warning that they contribute to urban flooding, particularly in downtown areas dominated by concrete and asphalt. While the storm was gradually weakening, tidal flooding would stay through high tide cycles Sunday night, said Bob Orovec, a lead forecaster with the National Weather Service in College Park, Maryland. The Massachusetts Emergency Management Agency also predicted rainfall totals of about 1 to 3 inches across much of Massachusetts, with higher totals possible in some parts. Coastal residents and those living in flood-prone areas were advised to be careful about where they parked, particularly around high tide. Coastal residents were advised to avoid jetties and maintain a safe distance from the water. Shortly before 1 p.m. Saturday, Gloucester police issued a request asking the public to refrain from driving on the roads in East Gloucester and on the back shore unless absolutely necessary. We understand many people are interested in seeing the waves and storm conditions. However, the increased traffic from people traveling to the area to view the storm is creating significant public safety concerns, the department posted on Facebook. Heavy traffic and congestion are delaying the police, fire, EMS, and other emergency responders from reaching people who need assistance. In Rockport, police closed T Wharf and Bearskin Neck to vehicles at 7 a.m. Saturday until further notice. Prior to the storm, police officer Sean Mullins said Manchester-by-the-Sea's Department of Public Works put barricades up in known flood areas, such as near Singing Beach. The approach of the nor'easter changed or canceled weekend plans for many. In Gloucester, the police department postponed its community safety day until October 3rd. Among the events shelved were a special rosary service for veterans' families and Cape Ann Animal Aid's 2026 rescue reunion. On the upside, the nor'easter delivered at least an inch or two of much-needed precipitation to a region that spent months dealing with dry conditions. Communities on Cape Ann and beyond have been hit by drought conditions, with below normal rainfall putting pressure on water supplies and reservoirs. The nor'easter was not expected to erase the region's drought, but the 3 inches or less of rain could only help reserves. Sunday brought more rain than Saturday. Mullins said there had not been many significant calls in Manchester on Saturday, but there was a tree reported down blocking a driveway at 148 School Street at 12:15 p.m. I've seen significantly worse in my 6 years here, Mullins said, as of Saturday's storm. As of 12:26 p.m. Saturday, Gloucester Harbor Master Chris Lucido said the office had responded to no incidents despite sustained winds of 34 miles per hour, topping out at 50 miles per hour. So far, so good, Lucido said. At about 9 a.m. Saturday, a few residents could be seen walking along Stacy Boulevard in Gloucester, many of whom were unimpressed with what the storm had to bring. It's a little underwhelming, a pretty light one so far, said Chai Pocketnet, whose daily walk along the boulevard with wife Diana was not interrupted by the storm. In a way, it's kind of nice out. It's better than when it's really hot, Diana Pocknet said. Also unimpressed with Saturday morning's waves was Anthony Orlando, who said he was headed up to Exeter and Rye in New Hampshire to watch the storm. It got everybody grocery shopping and in an uproar for a little shower, he said. But as the storm carried on and the high tide approached Saturday afternoon, many residents, both walking and driving along Shore Road in Magnolia, stopped to watch big waves crash into the rocky shore, almost reaching the road in some spots. It shows the awesome power of nature, said Sandy R., who did not want to give her full last name. She came from Manchester by the Sea to walk her dog. Magnolia residents Jeff and Laura DeConcourt were also watching the waves from Shore Road, while they were also watching their adult son, Samuel, an Ipswich resident, surfing. Gives me a bit of a heart attack, Laura said. It makes me a little bit queasy, added Jeff. The two said their son is an experienced surfer who will surf all winter in search of the best waves an area has to offer. Salem woman attends ICE check-in with over 120 supporters, by Michael McHugh, staff writer. Salem. Blanca Martinez first came to the city in 2014 after fleeing her native Honduras and seeking asylum in the United States. Martinez, who survived polio as an infant, grew up in an orphanage from the age of 5. When her parents could no longer care for her. At 12, she traveled to Canada for polio treatment and returned home to Honduras after a coma and 10 months in the hospital. At 18, she left boarding school and decided to head to the United States. She's lived with physical disabilities and mobility challenges. And in Salem, she has been able to find a home, start her own small business, and become a leader in the Essex County Community Organization to advocate for other immigrants. Over the past 12 years, Martinez has repeatedly seen her asylum case delayed, along with a recurring threat of deportation by federal immigration authorities. Earlier this month, accompanied by more than 120 community members and faith leaders, she completed her check-in at the Burlington ICE field office, where ICE accepted her application for consideration for a stay of removal. Last year, Martinez was accompanied by more than 500 people to her ICE check-in in Burlington after receiving an order for deportation. That office granted her stay in 2019 after recognizing the humanitarian grounds of her case. In 2025, she was told by ICE she would not have to come back for a year, but was not given a stay, meaning she still lived in fear that in any moment ICE could come pick her up because she did not have any documentation. Blanca has never been granted asylum. ECCO Executive Director Rabbi Margie Klein said in an interview, ultimately, she has been in something like deportation proceedings that keep getting delayed. She's only here but for the grace of God and the people that are organizing to keep her here. It is because she has been such a community leader in ECCO and in Salem that so many people are fighting for her to stay, Klein said. She has a very clear asylum claim. She shouldn't have had to go to any of the ICE checks. Martinez returned to the Burlington office September 15th to check in, as it had been a year since her last appointment there. She described it as a miracle that she hadn't been deported. And speaking to the crowd of supporters, which included members of ECCO and Loose Immigrant Justice Network, she says her experience mirrors many others who are living in fear of deportation. I came to this country seeking safety and freedom from fear, and even here I am still searching for it, Martinez said. I am here today, but I know that I stand for so many others who share my story. Martinez has advocated for immigrant justice as a leader with ECCO and helped to found Shine Together Cleaning Cooperative, a cooperative creating safer, more equitable opportunities for immigrant women in the cleaning industry. Often, when immigrants work in cleaning companies, they are exploited because the managers know that they have no recourse and will not complain if they are abused because the manager can threaten ICE to come get them, Klein said. By founding this cleaning co-op, Blanca was able to create economic opportunity as well as physical safety for the other women that work together. They've been able to provide outstanding cleaning services to members of the North Shore community. The Reverend Andre K. Bennett, a former ECCO president and minister at Zion Baptist Church in Lynn, said he was deeply moved by Martinez's courage and by the community that stood with her. Today's action was powerful, prophetic, witness of faith, love, and solidarity, Bennett said in a check-in. We gathered to declare with one another, with one voice, that Blanca is not alone, that her life matters, and she belongs here. As an immigrant myself, I know that immigrants are not strangers, statistics, or political talking points. We are your neighbors, co-workers, congregants, caregivers, and friends. We deserve to live, worship, raise our families, and flourish without fear. Leaders for Luce and ECCO urged an end to ICE check-ins, a lasting resolution for Martinez, and permanent protections that allow immigrants to build their lives freely in the communities they call home. Hearing Blanca's story exposes how broken our immigration system is right now, that people have to live in fear and come back repeatedly only to be denied permanent status over and over again when they have a clear basis for asylum, Klein said. After her application for a stay of removal was accepted for consideration, Martinez was told by ICE that she should learn within the next few months whether it has been approved. Amesbury Firefighters Union holds chili cook-off Saturday by Caitlin D. Amesbury. Those looking to enjoy a warm, delicious bowl of chili alongside a few thousand friends are lucky, considering the Amesbury Firefighter Union's Chili Cook-Off is Saturday. The 22nd annual event brings together people from all sectors of the community, including first responders and nonprofit leaders, for the quintessential fall day in the Barking Dog Bar and Grills parking lot. The event is fan favorite, with many marking it on their calendar ahead of time, including the Amesbury Fire Chief, Rob Serino. I'm looking forward to it, and I think it's good to the city to participate every year, he said. 10 to 14 teams of 4 to 6 people will attempt to win the favor of the crowd and the judges with their unique chili recipes, according to Corey Albrecht, president of Amesbury Firefighters IAFF Local 1783. A number of local groups and organizations will be represented on teams, including Amesbury Firefighters IAFF Local 1783, a team that Albrecht will be a member of, as well as the Newburyport Fire Department and the Salisbury Fire Department and Police Departments, with teams likely to produce 100 quarts of chili each, Albrecht said. That chili will be eaten by the thousands of people who filter in and out of the event, with each being given a ticket upon entry. After people taste the chili, they will drop their ticket in a bucket in front of the team whose recipe they like best, with the teams with the most tickets taking home first, second, and third place in the People's Choice category. There will also be a handful of people picked out of the crowd as the cook-off judges. Those people will then venture into the Barking Dog and each chili, identifying their favorites and scoring them. One member of our union will go out and ask 3 of our people randomly in the crowd if they'd like to be judges. They get a sample of each team's chili, and they actually get to go inside the Barking Dog and sit down. They have scorecards, and they taste every chili there across the board and score them out and tally it up, Albrecht said. Albrecht said Amesbury Firefighters team has taken home first place in the People's Choice category in recent years and is looking to do it again this year with a recipe he won't divulge. This year, we're keeping it a secret, he said, but we're changing things up and hoping to take first place. While the cook-off is competitive, Albrecht said it is also a good opportunity for local people to see emergency responders in a non-emergency setting. Personally, I just love everybody getting together. Little friendly competition. People seeing us outside of the firehouse, outside of the uniform, and just having a good time, he said. Albrecht also said it allows first responders from different departments to interact in a slightly, significantly less stressful environment, further strengthening their professional relationships. We rely on each other so much up in this area because all the police departments and fire departments, we do a lot of mutual aid for each other. So it's awesome to have that great working relationship that we do with our surrounding communities like Newburyport and Salisbury. Tickets are $10 for adults, and children under 12 will be admitted for free. Those interested in learning more can visit with the union's website, http://www.amesburyfire.org/mobile/index.cfm?zone=sign/union_page.cfm/Amesbury20cook-off, the number 2, DOFF. Thank you so much for listening, and I hope you all have a safe and well day.
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16: Hello and happy Tuesday. This is Nancy reading to you today from your Providence Journal. It is September 29th, 2026. Our cover story is out of East Providence by Johnny Williams, Arts Revival. At first glance, there was nothing remarkable about the community room inside the Hattie-eyed Chaffee home. It was a pleasant afternoon, one of summer's last attempts to stave off the incoming chill of fall, and dappled sunlight filtered through the large windows along the wall. About a score of elderly men and women sat in their wheelchairs in a semicircle. In their hands were all sorts of small musical instruments, from tambourines to shakers, and those strange tubes that make a gong-like sound when you rattle them. In the center lay a large blue tarp. For a moment, it was just an odd assortment of items, but suddenly they all came together to form a furious storm. The instruments conjured waves, howling wind, and lightning, and the tarp turned into a churning sea. Out of the water rose a golden fish who would grant a person's wildest wishes. A nursing home may seem an unlikely place for a drama class, but at the Hattie-eyed Chaffee home, residents have access to an arts academy designed to improve their quality of life. On any given day, a visitor may walk past a spoken poetry performance, a sound bath session with gongs and chimes, a dance class tailored for the elderly, or even a workshop on improvised clowning. The Academy has artists in residence, among them Julie Adams Strandberg, who taught a course on arts and healing at Brown University, Catherine Housley, an award-winning artist, and Mary Pierce, a singer and songwriter of Celtic and folk music. Barry Marshall, who taught drama and theater at Moses Brown School in Providence for 2 decades, is now working on a project on intergenerational storytelling, led the recent drama class at the nursing home. Marshall, a gregarious instructor who greets every resident by name, reckons storytelling is empowering, especially for older adults. When I do the authentic movement work, or when we take their stories and act them out, it's to give them their identity life here again and let them know about each other's lives, Marshall said. Regarding the drama class from the sidelines is Barry Seltzer, who became CEO of Hattie-eyed Chaffee Home in 2021. He bears the look of a proud father watching his children perform. The Arts Academy was his brainchild. A clinical gerontologist, Zettler has long had an interest in the arts. Look around this office to confirm this. The place looks like an art collector's vault. Frames of every kind and size are stacked against each other throughout the room. A visitor has to pick his way around the winter landscape with bears and abstract renderings. The works, he explained, are donated by local artists, and his plan is to exhibit them throughout the nursing home with museum-like plaques. But Seltzer sees art as more than a thing of beauty to be hung on the wall and admired. He believes it is inextricably connected to human well-being. The arts are very healing, he said. He also spends a lot of time thinking about how to care for the elderly. Zeltzer is bashful about his age, 71. Am I proud to say it? No, but I'm at this point now. I have a lot of life left in me, so I want to keep going, he said, noting that he ran a mile earlier that morning. Seltzer has a long resume, having held stints at various hospitals and nursing homes in Rhode Island and Massachusetts. He also teaches a class on creative arts with older adults at the Warren Albert Medical School at Brown University. Wherever he has gone, he has experimented with incorporating the arts into care settings. At a nursing home in Hopkinton, Massachusetts, he arranged a performance by the Metro West Symphony Orchestra. He also brought in a drama therapist at a memory care facility in Cranston. But the Arts Academy at the Hattie-Eyed Chaffee Home is the most robust expression of Seltzer's vision for a new model of nursing care. He even hired a former skateboard performance artist, Abraham Dubin, as the home's arts and culture coordinator. It's not just about entertainment, which is a lot of what the nursing homes do. It's very participatory, Seltzer explained. Case in point, the drama class is organizing a theatrical performance with its students. Leading up to it, the students will participate in a workshop where they will make their own costumes for the play. While a nursing home can often isolate adults from children, the Arts Academy has created a space for intergenerational collaboration at the Chaffee Home. From first graders who create paintings with the home's residents to college students who write biographies of residents. One of these intergenerational artist collaborations is on display at the Atrium Gallery at the State House in Providence. The work, called Circle of Light and directed by Housley, brought together residents of a nursing home and children from Smith Hill Library to create an 8x8-foot canvas depicting sunrise and sunset. It's not the only way the home pushes back against isolation. The home is the only integrated facility in the state where dementia residents live with, among other residents, according to Seltzer. And thanks to grants, the Art Academy program is also open to residents outside the nursing home. For Seltzer, the work of the Hattie-Eyed Chaffee Home and its Arts Academy is about restoring dignity and purpose. How can we have them age in place gracefully in a dignified way? How can we bring the youthfulness out of them? Seltzer said, we can. We can make them feel better about themselves, and that in itself will make them feel youthful. They'll feel like they have a purpose in life. They'll feel helpful. Back at the nursing home's common room, Marshall continued his drama instruction, telling the story of a fisherman and a magical fish, singing sea songs with the students and waving props around the room. Imagination lets you travel far from where you are, Marshall said. You can get out of a wheelchair and go anywhere. At least for an hour that afternoon, they did. Our next cover story is by Katie Mulvaney. Synthetic opioid linked to Rhode Island death. A powerful new synthetic opioid is in the illicit drug scene in Rhode Island and has been detected in one death in 2026, according to health officials. Chlorophene, estimated to be 10 times more powerful than fentanyl, has been identified in 3 drug samples in Rhode Island and 1 decedent in 2026. State Department of Health spokesman Joseph Wendelken said in an email. While the state issued an advisory in May about cyclophorine's presence in Rhode Island, the White House released a drug threat warning earlier this year, linking the substance to 55 deaths. Authorities cautioned that an overdose might require multiple doses of Narcan in addition to rescue breathing and that it does not show up on fentanyl test strips. It will respond to Naloxone, said Tracy Green, a researcher and adjunct professor at Brown University. In addition, users will respond to opioid use treatments such as methadone. Cyclochloroquine is not approved for human use and is often found combined with fentanyl, the veterinary tranquilizer xylazine, and methamphetamines. Cyclochloroquine was first observed in the United States and Connecticut in 2024, according to the Street Check Community Drug Checking. It was among the drugs created in 1960 by a Belgian researcher to combat cancer pain, but was never approved for medical use due to its potency, although its recipe can be found online, according to a recent New York Times story about an overdose of a 16-year-old boy in California after ingesting it in pill form. Federal officials said that cyclochloroquine is appearing most frequently in Ohio, Texas, and Tennessee. According to the White House warning, there were 106 reports of its presence in the illicit drug supply in 10 states in 2025, an increase from a single report in 2024. The Knox County Forensic Center, which is the medical examiner for the region in Tennessee, alerted the public in April to the drug's appearance in 41 deaths. So what's being found in Rhode Island? While cyclochloroquine is being found in pill form in California and elsewhere, in New England, it's turning up as a powder, Green said. The pills are particularly concerning, she said, because people have no idea how much they're ingesting. For young substance users who are perhaps scared to reach out to an adult, SafeSpot can be accessed at 1-800-972-0590 and online. And that's SafeSpot, capital S-A-F-E, capital S-P-O-T, one word. That effort was launched in Massachusetts in 2020 and bills itself as the nation's first and only professionalized 24/7 peer-led overdose detection and prevention hotline. Green encouraged people to get drug samples tested at locations in Rhode Island that can be found at the Street Check website. The locations include Safe Haven in Worcester, Project Weber/Renew in Pawtucket, and the organization's new Overdose Prevention Center on Willard Street in Providence, among others. These are complex times, Green said, adding that it's an era of synthetics. I wish the test strips worked on cyclochloroquine, but they don't. Cyclochloroquine's appearance in Rhode Island comes as the state reports a dramatic dip in overdose deaths. Fatalities have dropped in the Ocean State by 50% since 2022, making 2025 the third year straight that saw declines, state officials announced in June. The state health officials continue to urge people to never use alone and have naloxone on hand in case of a suspected overdose and immediately contact 911. Wendell can emphasize that anyone who uses drugs or is ready for treatment can access help around the clock. Resources can be found at preventoverdoseri.org. Be aware, be prepared, don't throw away your Narcan, test your drugs, Green says. In a story by Wheeler Cooperwaith, indoor play place for children set to open at Warwick Mall. A new play place for children is coming to the Warwick Mall. Called Hyperzone, the indoor playground will be taking over a space near the JCPenney store, opening on October 16th, the mall posted in an announcement on social media. The playground will be for children 1 to 8 years old and be available to rent for events like birthday parties, according to the Post. Renderings show a ball pit and play stations reminiscent of those in a school or children's museum, like a small police station room and a fire protection space. Renderings also show indoor playground equipment. rendering show a ball pit to one corner, a large indoor playground structure on one side, and small cars on the other. Hyperzone currently operates in two malls in Massachusetts, the Dartmouth Mall and the Auburn Mall. A monthly membership to Play Place in Warwick will cost $40 for one child, up to $105 for four children. The Dartmouth Mall location lists its daily prices at $15 per child, Monday through Thursday, and $18.85 per child, Friday to Sunday. Warwick does not have hours listed yet, but the Dartmouth Mall hours are 10 a.m. to 8 p.m. Hyperzone bills itself as a family-owned indoor playground designed for children 1 to 8. Our Journey Stuff Mall hours are 10 a.m. to 8 p.m. Hyperzone bills itself as a family-owned indoor playground designed for children 1 to 8. Our Journey

slides. In a story by Jack Perry, police investigating after pedestrian struck and killed on I-95. Rhode Island State Police are investigating a pedestrian's death on Interstate 95 in Pawtucket on Sunday night, September 27th. At about 9:54 p.m., the state police said they received multiple calls about a pedestrian walking in the travel lanes near the exit 40 off-ramp. When troopers got to the scene, they saw several vehicles in the right breakdown lane and a dead male in the center lane. Police are trying to determine the dead male's identity. All the vehicles involved stayed at the scene, and no citations or criminal charges were brought against the drivers, the state police said. In a story by Jack Perry, a dream years in the making, Rhode Island rescue boat finally saving birds. 11 young gulls were released off Prudence Island by the Bird Rescue Congress of the bird's new boat as it made its maiden voyage earlier this month. Putting the rescue and release boat into action has been a goal for Congress of the Bird's founder and executive director, Sheeta Soleimani, because the rescue gets so many calls for sick or injured birds on or near the water. The 24-foot Chris Craft Seahawk was donated to the rescue last year, and Soleimani has added a 225-horsepower outboard engine. On September 5th, the gulls were released off Prudence Island, where they would have tons of water, tons of fish, very few people, and plenty of other gulls, Soleimani wrote in a Facebook post. The release was perfect, Soleimani wrote. They flew, swam, preened, explored, and disappeared into the other gulls around them. We wanted these babies to start their wild lives somewhere they could forage naturally, stay away from human food and trash, and most importantly, learn how to be gulls from other gulls. There are a few things better than watching an animal stop being your patient. I'm so proud of our team for raising 11 perfect gulls and getting them back where they belong, she wrote. And a major thank you to everyone who helped make our rescue boat dreams a reality. This is exactly what we dreamed of using her for. The gulls have been with Congress of the Birds for more than 2 months, arriving as tiny, fluffy babies that almost look like Dalmatians with their black spots, Soleimani said in an interview. Gulls commonly nest on rooftops, which means every summer we receive babies who have fallen or jumped down before they were ready, being orphaned or getting stranded on dangerous hot roofs. The task for the rehabilitators was giving the gulls enough time to grow and mature so they could fly and hunt for food on their own. We went through thousands and thousands of fish feeding these guys, she said. Gulls get a terrible reputation, but they are such incredible birds, she wrote on social media. They're extremely intelligent, social, devoted parents, and an important part of our coastal ecosystems. They hunt fish and invertebrates, clean up carrion and organic waste, and can live for decades. They are remarkably adaptable, which is probably part of the reason they've gotten so good at living alongside us, whether we appreciate them for it or not, she wrote. Though Soleimani grew up in Ohio, she had long wanted to live by the ocean. After moving to Rhode Island, she became intrigued with boating. She initially thought it was inaccessible to her, but with the help of Congress of Birds handyman Chris Sandin, she found and bought a boat for $1,000 in 2021. Sandin, a boater, fixed it up and gave Soleimani some boating lessons. She later took a boating safety course. I was addicted, she said. After three smaller boats, Soleimani feels comfortable taking the new boat, to be named for the seabird Dovekie, into rougher waters because it's bigger and has a cabin. Unlike other boaters in New England who are starting to take their boats out of the water, Soleimani plans to keep Dovekie at its slip in Pawtuxet Cove throughout the winter.
Congress of

0: birds gets a lot of calls to rescue seabirds around winter storms, Soleimani said. It's nice to have a boat that can take it. In the sports world, this is high school football by Bill Koch. Three TD breakout gives LaSalle another weapon. The rain wasn't the only thing that couldn't be stopped for this rescheduled Sunday evening football matchup at Semini Stadium. LaSalle was in command from the start against a Central team that made the short trip across town in Division I. Jabari Jackson and Elijah Bento made noteworthy debuts with the Rams in this 39-0 victory on September 27th. Jackson's 16-yard touchdown catch from Sam Perry, a simple backfield flip on a jet sweep to the right, and Bento's three touchdown runs in the third quarter helped LaSalle shorten this one considerably. The clock was running throughout the fourth quarter after Bento crashed in from 2 yards out with 1:27 left in the third. The Rams capitalized on good field position to strike first. They ripped off 33 yards on two plays before Jackson dashed to the right, avoiding multiple tacklers along the way to make it 7-0. It took less than 6 minutes for the Bishop Hendrickson transfer to make his mark. The ensuing defensive series offered a quick chance to add on. The Knights were swarmed in the backfield on first down and put the ball on the ground, allowing Thomas Welsh to come off the edge for the scoop. He rumbled straight down the middle of the field untouched to make it 13-0 game. Aiden Wilson's 2-yard touchdown run with 25 seconds left in the half gave LaSalle a 21-0 cushion into the break, and Bento stepped into the spotlight from there. The transfer from Moses Brown crossed the goal line on runs 8, 11, and 2 yards to put the Rams out of sight. LaSalle, who's 3-0, was +2 in the turnover battle, one fumble loss compared to 3 for Central, and held the Knights scoreless on 10 possessions. One of those was over before it started when Nick Ferreira pounced on a rolling kickoff at the Central 15. That set up the last of Bento's touchdown runs and had the Knights 0-2 turning the page to next week. Both teams were back in their typical Friday slots. Next time out, the Rams head to Massachusetts for a date with the powerful St. John's Prep. Central faces a critical meeting with St. Raphael, a game both teams will be targeting to help with playoff qualifications in November. Now to the financial markets. This is by Chuck Mikolajak and Johan M. Cherian from Reuters. Stocks fall as higher oil prices and treasury yield weigh. Stocks fell on September 22nd as oil prices and treasury yields increased, with investors weighing uncertainty over the prospects of an Iran war peace deal and the impact on the Federal Reserve's rate path. Crude prices jumped after Donald Trump rejected a peace deal from Iran but pared gains on expectations that Qatari mediators would hold talks with the two countries to find a possible deal. After retreating from highs at the start of September, oil prices have accelerated higher in recent days as hopes that a peace deal may be on the horizon have diminished. The rising prices of crude and diesel fuel have fanned inflation worries and pushed U.S. Treasury yields higher, along with comments from Fed officials indicating that more rate hikes might be needed if price pressures fail to moderate after the central bank raised interest rates by 25 basis points earlier this month. Iran is driving oil prices, and oil prices are driving inflation, and inflation is driving interest rates, said Jack Ablin, chief investment strategist and founding partner at Crescent Capital Management in Chicago. We're getting to the point now where interest rates are looking pretty attractive relative to equities, which is really the first time in close to 20 years, so that's something we're certainly paying attention to. It's less of an earnings story right now than it is a valuation story, he said. When you get an asset class that has been fighting with one arm tied behind its back for 20 years, now all of a sudden it's looking pretty competitive. The Dow Jones fell 347.11 to 51,481.51. The S&P 500 lost 59.72 to 7,683.69. And the NASDAQ composite lost 248.34 points to 26,820.38. The decline for the S&P was its largest daily percentage drop since August 20th. Boeing shares tumbled 6.9% as one of the biggest drags on the Dow after the U.S. Federal Aviation Administration said it will delay certification on Boeing's long-delayed 737 MAX 10 until a newly disclosed software issue is resolved. Bucking the broader trend was a 1.6% gain in NVIDIA shares after the chip giant announced $150 billion share repurchase authorization, the biggest ever company share buyback. Iran announced a peace deal at last week's United Nations General Assembly in New York, saying it has been relayed to the United States through Qatari mediators. While Trump sat on September 26, he had rejected the offer. He said Axios on September 22nd that he expected U.S. negotiators to continue talks this week. Federal Reserve Governor Lisa Cook said on September 28th she expects continued inflationary pressure in the coming months, stemming from AI-related demand and higher oil prices, though she stopped short of saying more interest rates will be needed. This has been Nancy reading to you today from your Providence Journal. Have a wonderful day. Thank you for being here with me.
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2: Here's the forecast for the Boston and South Shore area on the Talking Information Center from the National Weather Service. For today, we'll see the sun, temperatures in the upper 60s, mostly cloudy overnight, temperatures in the mid 50s. For Wednesday, partly sunny, temperatures in the lower 70s. The sun rose this morning at 6:40, setting at 6:29 this evening. 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
2: 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J.M. 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
4: This is Patty Krumholz for the Talking Information Center. Today is September 29th, 2026, and I will be reading from the October 2026 edition of the Atlantic. First article. The War on Birthright Citizenship by Quinta Jurecic. Early last year, a woman named Liza and her husband were busy preparing for the birth of their child. On top of the normal stresses of pregnancy, they faced another, less typical concern, that their baby would be stateless. The couple had left Russia for the United States. Liza is legally in the U.S. on temporary status, and her husband is seeking asylum. They could, in theory, have applied for Russian citizenship for the baby at the consulate, though Liza told me that would have been risky in light of her husband's asylum application. Before January 20th, 2025, this would not have been a concern. Although Liza and her husband are Russian citizens, their baby, born on American soil, would have automatically received U.S. citizenship under the 14th Amendment of the Constitution. But an executive order signed by Donald Trump on the day of his second inauguration had called that guarantee into question. After February 19th, according to the order, only children with at least one biological parent who was either a U.S. citizen or a green card holder could be legally considered American. That would have left Liza's baby without U.S. citizenship or citizenship anywhere at all. Liza, who asked that I withhold her last name out of concern for her family's safety, worried that her child would be entirely without legal protection if she and her husband were deported. Quote, I was really, really anxious, she said. I was even blaming myself, like, why didn't I have the baby sooner? End quote. On January 21st, Liza and four other expectant mothers joined a lawsuit against the order, one of several challenges to Trump's decree. The plaintiffs sued using pseudonyms or only their first names to protect their identities. Within days, federal courts blocked the policy from going into effect. At the end of June, a year and a half after Trump issued the order, the Supreme Court ruled in Trump v. Barbara that the policy violated the 14th Amendment. Civil liberties groups and immigration advocates cheered the ruling. Headlines declared it a major loss for Trump. Anna O. Law, a political scientist who studies constitutional law and immigration at CUNY, told me that she had been scheduled to join two news broadcasts to discuss the ruling. Once the court decided against Trump, both canceled because, as one put it, quote, the danger is past, end quote. But the court made its decision by a far tighter margin than most observers had anticipated. Only five of the nine justices took the view that Trump's executive order was constitutionally prohibited. Four justices, all conservatives, would have allowed at least some restrictions on birthright citizenship. Quote, Trump v. Barbara was not a win, it was a reprieve, end quote, Law said. Administration officials were hardly coy about their plans. Quote, we have to keep fighting, Vice President Vance told the Fox News host Laura Ingraham, because we actually have an opportunity to reverse this decision, end quote. A month later, the White House announced a second, narrower executive order purporting to restrict certain limited categories of people from birthright citizenship, such as children born to members of legally designated foreign terrorist groups. The new order also appears largely unconstitutional and is more of a howl of frustration than a serious effort to pare back the Supreme Court's ruling in Barbara. But it signals that MAGA's assault on the 14th Amendment is far from over. And the right already has a proven model for how to overturn a Supreme Court ruling, one more careful and systematic than a single executive order, the campaign against Roe v. Wade. The conservative movement never regarded Roe as the final word on abortion. The MAGA movement does not regard Trump v. Barbara as the final word on birthright citizenship. The citizenship clause of the 14th Amendment makes a simple guarantee, quote, all persons born or naturalized in the United States and subject to the jurisdiction thereof are citizens of the United States, end quote. The country ratified the amendment in 1868 as a response to the Dred Scott decision, which had barred black Americans from citizenship. As the nation reconceived itself during Reconstruction, the 14th Amendment represented a rejection of the system of racial subordination that had brought America to civil war, and it was meant to be definitive. Senator Jacob Howard, a supporter of the amendment, told his colleagues that the clause, quote, removes all doubt as to what persons are or are not citizens of the United States, end quote. The Supreme Court reaffirmed the 14th Amendment's meaning 30 years later in United States v. Wong Kim Ark, in which it upheld the citizenship of a man born in San Francisco to Chinese parents. The court identified only a handful of exceptions to the amendment's broad sweep, excluding children not fully subject to U.S. law, such as babies born to foreign diplomats, soldiers invading military forces, and members of Native nations. In 1924, Congress passed the Indian Citizenship Act, which automatically granted American citizenship to Native people born within the United States. Despite the clarity of the constitutional language, birthright citizenship has never been entirely uncontroversial. Along with the other Reconstruction amendments, it committed the country to a radical vision of equality, unlinking Americanness from a person's race or how long their family had been in the country. Even after the court's ruling in Wong Kim Ark, Chinese Americans, including Wong himself, had to fight to convince immigration officials of their status as citizens. During World War II, nativist groups in California tried and failed to challenge the citizenship of children born to Japanese immigrants. As the 20th century came to a close, right-wing activists fought to deny citizenship to the children of undocumented migrants. But those aiming to restrict who counted as an American strained against the plain meaning of the 14th Amendment. The rejection of birthright citizenship has always been, quote, a cause that's in search of a theory, end quote. Rachel Rosenblum, a law professor at Northeastern University who studies immigration law, told me. Despite this history of opposition, Trump lacked any real legal foothold for his executive order, a precarious position to be in as the Supreme Court prepared to hear the case. Fortunately for Trump, a small group of right-leaning law professors busied themselves with the work of casting doubt on the question that judges in the lower courts, and for more than 150 years, nearly every other expert, had found so clear. Some were upfront about their motivations. Quote, my political predisposition was actually to think birthright citizenship is morally quite a complex issue and that the Trump position might be the right moral answer, end quote. Elon Werman, a law professor at the University of Minnesota, explained in an interview on Moment of Truth, a podcast produced by a MAGA-aligned think tank. He co-wrote a New York Times op-ed in February 2025 and later published a law review article. Both drew selectively from Anglo-American legal history to suggest that the words subject to the jurisdiction thereof might be read to mean, quote, subject to America's social compact, end quote, whereby an individual gives up certain rights so that the state can guarantee others. People in the United States illegally haven't entered into an, quote, exchange of allegiance and protection, end quote, Werman argued, and therefore might not be guaranteed birthright citizenship for their children. Scholarship proceeds through debate and contestation, but the convenient timing of this intervention and the patchiness of the historical work looked a great deal like an effort to sway the court in Trump's favor. Prior to Trump's executive order, Werman hadn't published any academic work questioning the conventional understanding of birthright citizenship. He pressed forward with his op-ed, he said on the podcast, because he, quote, wanted to move the Overton window, end quote. Other scholars were appalled by his argument. Law, the CUNY professor, described the revisionist conclusions as hogwash that elided, quote, mountains of scholarship on the other side, end quote. Even fellow conservative originalists, who share Werman's approach to constitutional interpretation rooted in historical meaning, questioned his interpretation of subject to the jurisdiction thereof. Under common law and the public understanding of the 14th Amendment at the time of the amendment's drafting, they argued, subject to the jurisdiction thereof meant, quote, subject to the law of, end quote, which would include just about everyone on U.S. soil. Quote, aliens within the territory owe obedience to the law just like a natural-born citizen does, end quote, the originalist law professor Keith Whittington wrote in a February 2026 paper. Asked about his methodology, Werman responded over email, quote, there is no single answer to the question of when sufficient historical data has been presented to make historical claims convincing, end quote. Yet the revisionist scholarship found a receptive audience among the conservative justices on the court. During oral arguments in April, most of the justices seemed skeptical of, even hostile, toward Solicitor General D. John Sauer's case against birthright citizenship. By the time the court handed down its ruling at the end of June, however, only five, the three liberals, along with Chief Justice John Roberts and Justice Amy Coney Barrett, found the executive order to be unconstitutional. Justice Clarence Thomas drew from what he termed a, quote, groundswell of new scholarship, end quote, in his dissent. Justice Brett Kavanaugh, dissenting in part, likewise pointed to the debate on the question to suggest that, quote, the constitutional issue is not straightforward, end quote. He argued that Congress would need to rewrite existing law to create exceptions to birthright citizenship for, quote, children born to foreign citizens unlawfully or temporarily in the country, end quote. Anthony Michael Kreese, a law professor at Georgia State University, believes the revisionist's rapid work helped sway several conservative justices. Quote, without that kind of sustained public offensive, I'm not sure that you have more than one or two people in the dissent, end quote, he told me. Werman seems to agree. Quote, I think four votes on the Supreme Court for what was thought to be off the wall a year and a half ago is a huge victory, end quote, he said in a taping of his own podcast shortly after the court released its opinion. After the ruling, Republican members of Congress rushed to follow Kavanaugh's advice. Some lawmakers took a relatively modest approach. Representative Morgan Griffith argued for restricting the statutory granting of birthright citizenship in U.S. territories, where the Supreme Court has never extended the full reach of the citizenship clause. Political leaders in Guam and the Northern Mariana Islands promptly objected. Other members of Congress chose to attack the court's majority directly. Senator Eric Schmidt, for example, acknowledged that his bill restricting citizenship to children of citizens or green card holders would be unconstitutional under Barbara, but said that his initiative would, quote, restart our fight in the courts for sanity and birthright citizenship, end quote. Griffiths and Schmidt's proposals represent two different potential approaches for immigration restrictionists, neither of which precludes the other. One is to acknowledge the loss in Barbara and work within its constraints. The other approach is to get Barbara overturned. Quote, there's a lot of practical things that this administration could do, end quote, with Barbara still on the books, Simon Hankinson, who researches immigration at the Conservative Heritage Foundation, told me. When we spoke, he was fresh off a day-long event discussing how to respond to the court's ruling. Among other ideas, he suggested banning U.S.-based commercial surrogacy for foreign parents and aggressive visa enforcement to prevent women from traveling to the U.S. to give birth. In August, Trump appeared to endorse both ideas, issuing an executive order on birth tourism alongside his follow-up order on birthright citizenship, which, among other things, would prevent the children of foreign nationals born to U.S.-based surrogates from receiving citizenship. The new birthright citizenship order claims to be compliant with Barbara, though much of it flatly contradicts the ruling. Parts of the decree engage in what amounts to word games, redefining certain babies to fit within the existing exceptions for diplomats and invading armies under Wong Kim Ark. This second order is less ambitious than Trump's initial sweeping attempt. It would bar only a small number of people from citizenship, and the government has already faced legal challenges. For the new decree to have any real effect and to roll back birthright citizenship more broadly, the right will need to undo Barbara in court. This is where the strategies developed during the long effort to overturn Roe will come into play. Over the course of decades, the conservative movement refined its legal arguments, stacked the courts with sympathetic judges, and chipped away at precedent until the decision collapsed. The right has had remarkable success pursuing this strategy in recent years. The Roberts Court has reversed precedents that once protected affirmative action, shielded independent government agencies from presidential interference, and limited racial gerrymandering. Legal principles that long seemed stable are newly uncertain. Conservatives should attack Barbara with, quote, the model that dismantled Roe, end quote, the conservative strategist Rachel Bovard wrote in First Things, a right-leaning religious publication. Quote, Trump v. Barbara must act as a litmus test for every future conservative nominee, end quote. The movement is in many ways better situated today than it was after Roe was decided. Trump's spree of judicial appointments during his first term has widened the right's advantage in the courts, and this new generation of judges may be more open to the revisionist view of the 14th Amendment. Less than a month after the court's ruling in Barbara, the Senate confirmed Benjamin Flowers to the appellate bench. Flowers had filed an amicus brief in Barbara on behalf of a law professor who urged the court to deny birthright citizenship for the children of undocumented immigrants. For now, however, the effort to gut birthright citizenship lacks key votes on the Supreme Court. And there may be other obstacles in the path to overturning. Barbara. Mary Ziegler, a law professor at UC Davis who studies the history of anti-abortion activism, told me that the Roe comparison likely, quote, underestimates the level of difficulty, end quote, of weakening birthright citizenship. Conservatives opposed to Roe successfully painted the decision, which enshrined a new constitutional right, as an example of judicial overreach, whereas Barbara reaffirmed existing constitutional language. Ziegler also questioned whether opponents of birthright citizenship could muster the singular focus of the anti-abortion movement. But opponents of birthright citizenship are not starting from zero. They can build upon the infrastructure that the conservative legal movement and anti-abortion activists spent decades putting into place. Quote, "We came to the U.S. for protection," end quote, Liza told me. She and her husband had arrived in America, quote, "having seen in the movies, having read in the books, and really thinking that it's the most democratic and free country in the world," end quote. As the Trump administration turned against immigrants, Liza was baffled by the sudden hostility from a country she had understood as a locus of freedom. Liza gave birth in the spring of 2025, and her baby is an American citizen. Still unsettled, though, is whether her child will grow up in an America that recognized the equality of all who were born within its borders. End of article. Next article, Mothers for Sale, written by Helen Lewis. When Shoshana Roberts talks about the four babies she's given away, she glows. Quote, "When I think about it now, it still feels emotional," she told me. "Those moments are so magical," end quote. For many women, the thought of handing over a newborn to someone else is almost incomprehensible. They feel a deep revulsion at a primal sundering. But for Roberts, acting as a surrogate four times is the most meaningful thing she has done with her life. Quote, "I've seen the parents hold their babies right away, skin to skin. I mean, like raw," she said. "Baby's off me, cord is cut, and mom is just holding her baby and sobbing. It's amazing," end quote. The first time I saw Roberts, who lives in Santa Barbara County, California, she was speaking at the Men Having Babies conference in downtown San Francisco. Men Having Babies does exactly what its name promises. The organization helps gay aspiring fathers find women who are willing, eager even, to carry their children. For one weekend every year, more than 200 men from across California and beyond fill the ballroom at the Marines Memorial Club and Hotel and listen to panel discussions and keynotes with a special breakout session for single dads. Since the legalization of same-sex marriage, male couples have become the big growth market for American surrogacy. But the practice is booming among aspiring parents, married or single, straight or gay, who can afford the cost of hiring someone else to carry their child. In 2024, 11,821 embryos were transferred to surrogates in American clinics associated with the Society for Assisted Reproductive Technology, up from 8,461 3 years earlier, and the United Nations estimates that the global worth of the industry is almost $15 billion. Most surrogacy in America today is commercial, meaning that the carrier is paid, and gestational, meaning that the carrier has no genetic relationship to the child. Barely a week passes without another celebrity posing with their new baby on Instagram, perhaps in scrubs or doing skin-to-skin contact, and thanking their heroic surrogate. Kim Kardashian, Anderson Cooper, Meghan Trainor, and Chrissy Teigen have all used surrogates. Some celebrities, citing medical risks, hire a surrogate to take on the dangers of pregnancy for them. Others want more children than they can have biologically. Hilaria and Alec Baldwin had a sixth baby via surrogate 5 months after Hilaria gave birth to their fifth child. She has since carried their seventh. But just as paid surrogacy is becoming a more conspicuous part of American life, so too is the backlash. When the actor Lily Collins, then 35, announced the birth of her baby, Tove, and her, quote, "endless gratitude for our incredible surrogate," end quote, she and her husband were bombarded with messages describing them as human traffickers and baby buyers. In the past year, multiple horror stories, fraudulent agencies, human trafficking, elderly parents who are unable to take care of a newborn, have emerged, complicating what is usually presented as an uplifting narrative. If your primary concern is reproductive freedom, most surrogacy stories will seem inspirational. But if you factor in the risks to carriers or simply feel skeptical of unregulated commerce, your doubts will multiply. In my experience, many liberal Americans are surprised to discover that their country is an outlier in its enthusiasm for commercial surrogacy. In Britain, where I live, a ban on the practice enjoys substantial support among feminists who worry about the power differential between paid surrogates and wealthy would-be parents. Altruistic surrogacy, in which the surrogate carries a baby solely out of generosity, is less controversial and is permitted. A recent UN report went even further, declaring that commercial surrogacy, quote, constitutes the sale of children, which is a crime, and that surrogacy arrangements can amount to or resemble slavery, end quote. In one recent scandal, Thai women who answered an advertisement for work as surrogates in the nation of Georgia had their passports confiscated and were coerced into donating their eggs. Several developing countries that have become hubs for surrogacy tourism have enacted laws to protect women from exploitation by wealthy foreigners. Thailand banned commercial surrogacy in 2015 after the Baby Gammy case, in which a surrogate was left caring for a disabled child. She alleged that she had become pregnant with twins and refused a request by the intended parents, one of whom was a convicted sex offender, to abort the twin with Down syndrome. Because so much can go wrong, every country in the European Union has banned commercial surrogacy. France's centrist liberal president, Emmanuel Macron, has described the practice as, quote, not compatible with the dignity of women, end quote. Italy's right-wing populist leader, Giorgia Meloni, has enacted one of the strictest anti-surrogacy frameworks in the world. Not only is domestic surrogacy banned, but any Italian citizen who brings home a baby born to an overseas surrogate risks jail and a fine of up to 1 million euros. Many other developed countries have either tightly restricted surrogacy or chosen, as Britain and Canada have, to allow only the altruistic version. Israel allows surrogacy, but imposes a raft of conditions. The commissioning parents must not have more than two children already, must not have serious criminal convictions, and must be of the same religion as the surrogate. In general, Europeans think of Americans' enthusiasm for paid surrogacy the way we regard their fondness for guns and capital punishment. Inexplicable. The piquant difference, however, is that surrogacy is a cause of the American left rather than the right. Red states tend to have tighter limits on surrogacy. Louisiana, for example, restricts surrogacy to married heterosexual couples using their own sperm and eggs. By contrast, when New York legalized commercial surrogacy in 2020, LGBTQ activists hailed it as a triumph for fertility equality. The debate cuts across political traditions and defies easy categorization. When surrogacy goes well, the result is a happy family that would not otherwise have existed. When it goes wrong, however, it can do so in unpredictable and emotionally crushing ways. At its core, the ethical question is this: how much physical and emotional risk should individuals be allowed to take on in the name of a commercial transaction? California, the home of Hollywood and Silicon Valley, is the undisputed center of American surrogacy, and the practice there is infused with a distinct blend of crunchy vibe, social liberalism, and straightforward capitalism. Surrogacy costs in the state begin at about $150,000 for a single baby, according to promotional materials for a variety of agencies doing business there. The percentage paid to the surrogate varies widely. Many, many enterprises want to help make gay couples' dreams of parenthood come true, and the Men Having Babies Conference was underwritten by a number of them: IVF clinics, genetic testing companies, and surrogacy agencies. If the sea of Zegna sneakers and stylish down jackets didn't tell you that these guys have money, their brochures offering future fathers, quote, white glove service, end quote, and VIP packages made it clear. In the exhibitors' hall, I passed an abundance of merch designed to reel clients in. Candles bearing the instruction, light me when matched, onesies with I love my dads on them, canvas bags with the legend daddy vibes, and my own favorite, multiple iterations of sperm-shaped stress balls. Some were dyed rainbow colors. This was aspirational parenthood right here. Pictures of happy dads and adorable kids abounded, including on a banner featuring two ripped, waxed, shirtless guys draped in a pride flag and cradling a newborn. Words such as bespoke, boutique, and concierge appeared frequently in the literature. Words such as episiotomy and mastitis did not. It was here that I learned the industry's preferred term for a surrogate pregnancy, a journey. At its best, surrogacy showers happiness all around. Intended parents, or IPs in industry jargon, receive a longed-for baby. Their surrogate is well compensated and well treated and has the satisfaction of knowing that she has helped create a family. A few days after the conference, Roberts told me over Zoom that she had been interested in surrogacy ever since Phoebe on Friends carried triplets for her brother Frank. Her first experience was blissful. She carried for a single mom who met a partner midway through the pregnancy, and Roberts later attended their beach wedding in Florida. When she went back to work at a corporate job, quote, it felt a little hollow, end quote, she said. She joined the surrogacy agency Hatch as a coordinator. In addition to four surrogate pregnancies, she's had four children of her own. Quote, my grandmother had 12, she said, so I think I'm built for it, end quote. In mid-June, she announced her ninth pregnancy, another baby of her own. In the United States, the only serious opposition to surrogacy comes from an unlikely coalition of radical feminists and socially conservative Catholics. The former see surrogacy as exploitation. In 1983's Right-Wing Women, the feminist author Andrea Dworkin described surrogacy as part of the, quote, brothel model of society where women can sell reproductive capacities the same way old-time prostitutes sold sexual ones, end quote. Catholics, meanwhile, have doctrinal objections to any artificial interference in pregnancy. The more typical American view, though, tends toward individualism in line with the My Body, My Choice slogan popularized by the abortion rights movement and an instinctive suspicion of government regulation. If the surrogate is okay with it, what business is it of anyone else? Although you can't legally sell a kidney, even America has its limits. Consent is treated as a universal solvent for many other tricky ethical issues. Well-heeled, intended parents can also dodge practical constraints faced by biological or adoptive parents. Many agencies place no hard restrictions on the number of children any single person or couple can commission. Some parents want to get to a double-digit number. Men Having Babies founder Ron Poole Dayan said at the conference. In 2023, a court in Los Angeles discovered that the Chinese video game billionaire Zhu Bo was simultaneously seeking parental rights for four babies born via surrogacy and was in the process of fathering at least eight more. The children, all boys at his request, were being raised by nannies in nearby Irvine until they could be taken to him in China, the Wall Street Journal reported. There are also no legally enforceable upper age limits on intended parents. In August 2025, two six-year-old children were found in a caged-off section of a San Francisco apartment. Their father explained that he had commissioned twins as a single dad at the age of 67. And when one of the babies was diagnosed with severe autism, he found himself struggling to cope. The locked gate stopped the neurodivergent twin from injuring himself during tantrums or running out of the building into the road. Quote, I'm a senior first-time parent, single parent, to twins without domestic help, end quote. The 74-year-old told the San Francisco Standard after he was reported to Child Services, to which I might respond, and you didn't think about this earlier? Difficulties like these are why many adoption agencies suggest an upper age limit of about 50. The surrogacy industry does not have a regulator that enforces a fit and proper person test of the kind given to people who want to adopt a child. Last year, Pennsylvania lawmakers proposed closing a loophole in the state's law that had allowed a sex offender who was legally barred from adopting or fostering to commission a baby. There are no restrictions on Americans commissioning a baby abroad, even if the other country's health services or human rights laws are far worse than those in the United States. America also stands virtually alone as a rich country that permits incoming surrogacy tourism from elsewhere. Many of these international intended parents are from China, where surrogacy is banned and where, until recently, family size was limited by the one-child policy. These customers have exacting standards. Quote, they want a Caucasian surrogate to carry the baby with preferably blonde hair, blue eyes, Dee Gulati of Surrogacy for All in New York told me, and they want an egg donor who looks like a cheerleader, end quote. The resulting babies are automatically American citizens. Hoping to change this, President Trump in August signed an executive order denying citizenship to children born to foreign citizens through commercial surrogacy. In the U.S., no federal laws regulate surrogacy, and contracts related to the practice are unenforceable in many states. The Society for Ethics in Egg Donation and Surrogacy provides a, quote, self-regulation framework, end quote, for agencies, but its greatest sanction is removing membership. The lack of regulation means that success depends more on luck and personal benevolence than on industry standards or legal guardrails. The primary question asked of parents attempting this new American way of birth is, can you afford it? For some surrogates, handing over the baby is far harder than it was for Shoshana Roberts. Last fall in Chattanooga, Tennessee, I met Erica Jones, a quiet, self-contained woman who wore a discreet gold cross around her neck. She told me that her three ambitions in life had always been to visit Ireland, to be a surrogate, and to see a koala in person. She had wanted to be a surrogate since she was very young, before she'd even had her own two children. A few years ago, when she found herself settled in Fairfield, Ohio, with a good job and a stable income, she registered with an agency. The story of one couple particularly moved her. The wife, whom I'll call Priya, had lost her brother to cancer in 2020. He'd banked his sperm before he died, and his family hoped to use it to fertilize a donor egg. The resulting embryo would then be carried by a surrogate and raised by Priya and her husband, allowing a part of her brother to live on. After Jones, then 34, learned the baby's sex, she spent $40 on a balloon filled with pink confetti and sent it to Priya, who recorded her reaction when she opened the box. But Jones didn't see what she had hoped to see. Quote, "You could tell that she was disappointed that it was a girl," Jones said. "I think she wanted a boy to closely remind her of her brother," end quote. Would the baby inside her be treated with respect, Jones wondered, or as second best? From that point, in Jones' telling, the relationship between the two women began to sour. Jones found Priya fussy and controlling and felt that she was being blamed when a scan found that the fetus was growing unusually slowly. Quote, "I was like, I'm not a slave," end quote, she said. She even wondered briefly about trying to keep the baby, but decided that wouldn't be right. When Jones found mold and detected carbon monoxide in her apartment in Ohio, she decided to move back home to Tennessee, closer to her family. That would violate her 57-page gestational carrier agreement, in which she had agreed to, quote, "take all necessary and reasonable steps," end quote, to give birth at UC Health in Westchester, Ohio. The intended parents told her that if the baby was born in Tennessee, they would face, quote, "significant legal challenges," end quote. Because of the state's more restrictive laws, they feared the contract might not be valid there. Priya and her husband suggested that Jones stay put and send her children to Tennessee to stay with a friend or relative for the remaining 5 months of the pregnancy. Jones declined. She moved back to Tennessee, but agreed to keep traveling to Ohio for medical appointments and then give birth there. She was being paid $45,000 plus expenses for the pregnancy, but found that the frequent back and forth between states, in addition to her time off work while sick, had eaten into that payment. She cut off direct contact with Priya and emailed the agency asking that she not attend the birth. Quote, "I know I signed the contract. I am well aware, and I intend on honoring it," Jones wrote, "but it does not need to continue to be thrown in my face every other day," end quote. She also bought a puppy, aware that she would soon be coming home from the hospital empty-handed. She wanted, she later wrote in a memoir, something, quote, "alive, soft, and ours," end quote. When Jones went into labor, she brought her two children, then ages 10 and 12, to the hospital, along with Susan Harris, a trusted friend, who alerted Priya and her husband. The labor was long, 37 hours, 22 of them without an epidural. When Jones told the midwives that she wanted to push, the room suddenly filled with people. Earlier in her labor, Jones had asked for 5 minutes with the baby before handing her over. But the moment the little girl was delivered, she said, someone shouted, "no contact." All she saw was a glimpse of dark brown hair as the baby was taken away. She was not even told her birth weight. Harris confirmed this account. Priya told The Atlantic that she wasn't, quote, "in any way disappointed," end quote, that the baby was a girl. She felt that because Jones had signed a legal contract agreeing to not have any skin-to-skin contact with the baby, she didn't have to honor Jones's request to hold her. Quote, "maybe if you were nicer," end quote, she thought. She has since ignored Jones's request to talk through what happened. Quote, "at the end of the day, this is a business. We're not friends," she told The Atlantic. "You're not doing me a favor. You're getting paid $5,000 a month," end quote. Both parties had fulfilled their side of the contract, she said, and it was time to move on. Jones has not found that so easy. She told me that the experience kept playing in her mind. Quote, "I felt like I was treated less than a human and less than an animal," end quote. According to the industry, unhappy surrogates are extremely rare. The owner of the surrogacy agency that Priya used told me that Jones' experience was an outlier, one of only three cases out of the hundreds she had overseen that had gone south. At the Men Having Babies conference, an agency director assured the attendees that almost all of the horror stories reported in the press involved traditional surrogacy, in which the woman carrying the baby uses her own egg. She added that the traditional approach now accounts for only 5% of American surrogacies. The sales pitch to intended parents for gestational surrogacy, involving an egg from either the commissioning mother or a separate donor, is precisely that the surrogate has no legal claim to custody. That makes it legally safer for the rich couples who pay the bills than a traditional surrogacy, but it may be more physically dangerous for the surrogate. At the Men Having Babies conference, the first audience question was a stark one. How many surrogates die giving birth? Deaths are very rare, Poul Dayan, the organizer, assured them. A 2020 study found that gestational surrogates were no more likely to die in childbirth than any other pregnant woman. Yet early evidence suggests that carrying a child who is not genetically related to you could increase the risk of complications. A 2024 study of more than 850,000 pregnancies over a decade in Ontario found that, quote, severe maternal morbidity and adverse pregnancy outcomes, end quote, were three times higher among gestational carriers than in conventional pregnancies. When the mother and the fetus are not genetically related, the developmental biologist Emma Hilton has written, quote, mom's immune system may ramp up to fight against the whole foreign tissue. In response, placental invasion becomes more aggressive, end quote. A systematic review from 2015 found that, quote, most studies reporting on surrogacy have serious methodological limitations, end quote. Because of the elevated risk associated with twin pregnancies, most reputable agencies now implant only one embryo at a time. But a recurring theme in this story, no law or professional regulation requires them to do so. To Poul Dayan, the value of a contract and of compensation is that it forces both parties to have uncomfortable conversations while the risks are still theoretical. Quote, I always tell people, imagine yourself at the funeral of the surrogate, end quote, he told me. I found Poul Dayan's forthrightness a refreshing change from the cloying online culture around surrogacy, with the staged hospital shots and cutesy euphemisms designed to play down the role of pregnancy and birth. In one video, a little girl born via surrogacy describes the woman who carried her, who built her cell by cell inside her own body, as an easy-bake oven. When Jones concluded that she had been mistreated, she turned to Callie Fell. A prenatal nurse by training, Fell works out of an office the size of a janitor's closet in a co-working space in Pleasant Hill, east of San Francisco. Fell is the executive director of the Center for Bioethics and Culture Network, which was founded in 2000 to campaign against big fertility, but in recent years has also opposed youth gender transition. The CBC has only two full-time employees. Fell told me that it is lonely work. Her inbox is full of questions, unhappy stories, and requests for legal help. A surrogate left with medical debt after the intended parents ghosted her, a man who regrets being a sperm donor, women who don't want to abort a fetus with disabilities but have signed a contract promising to do so. Quote, I'm a little bit of a magnet, end quote, she said. One of the most frequent problems, Fell told me, is the financial imbalance between a surrogate and the intended parents. Ethical agencies will ask the IPs to pay for an independent lawyer to read the contract on their surrogate's behalf, but no law or regulation enforces this. Contracts, therefore, tend to be written with the protection of the IPs in mind rather than the carrier. Surrogates can be asked to sign non-disclosure agreements to protect the privacy of the IP and the child, but there can also prevent them from speaking honestly about bad experiences. Mental health troubles can be grounds for disqualification for potential surrogates, but IPs typically face less scrutiny. Last year, Wired reported on a woman with bipolar disorder who blamed her surrogate for having a stillbirth. In a fury, she sent a photo of the corpse to an iPad belonging to the surrogate's 7-year-old son. The same imbalance is true of criminal records. Another woman who'd contacted Fell, Amanda Misbahu, told me that midway through her surrogate pregnancy, arranged via Facebook, she began to worry that the IP, a gay single father, hadn't been entirely honest about his criminal history. To me, Ms. Bahu's story sounded like a surrogacy nightmare, but she cheerfully insisted that she would be willing to act as a surrogate again. Ms. Bahu's upbringing had been turbulent. She'd been taken away from her own mother when she was 6 months old, she said, with, quote, maggots in my diapers and Pepsi in my bottles, end quote, and had been raised by a traditionally minded religious family. The turmoil continued into her adulthood in successive marriages that didn't work out. By age 23, Ms. Bahu had given birth to 5 babies, but none of them lived with her full time. Some were being raised primarily by relatives. In her late 30s, her thoughts turned to surrogacy. Quote, it was a way for me, in a sentence, to help me through some of my own traumas, end quote, she said. Giving up her own children had left her distraught, she said, yet, quote, with this one, I knew the outcome. I knew it was going to happen, and it was a situation that I knew would be traumatic, but I could control, end quote. Two agencies turned her down, the first because of her weight, and the second after her early psychological trauma came up in a medical screening. So she went on Facebook to advertise her services directly to would-be parents. When a man whom I'll call Cameron got in contact with Ms. Bahu, she wrote her own surrogacy contract and, quote, he let me pick the egg donor. It was like online dating, end quote, she said. She and Cameron wanted two embryos transferred, but the fertility doctor advised only one. Quote, we said, we'll take our $100,000 and we'll go next door, end quote, she told me. The doctor relented but made her sign a waiver. Only one of the embryos implanted. At 8 weeks, she was hospitalized for life-threatening blood clots. She needed blood thinners for the rest of her pregnancy. Quote, I thought she was going to die, her fourth child, Alyssa, told me. So I would just start freaking out randomly when I thought about it, like at school. Sometimes I'd be crying in lunch, end quote. Although Ms. Bahu didn't know it, Cameron had once pleaded no contest to involuntary manslaughter in California after injecting a friend with a fatal dose of Benadryl in his apartment. He then moved to Kentucky and practiced as a physician's assistant without a license, a deception that came to light after patients claimed that he had botched their cosmetic surgeries. In 2001, he'd been sentenced to 20 years in prison for 5 counts of second-degree assault and 112 counts of wanton endangerment, although he was released early. In learning about his past, Ms. Bahu also discovered that he had an adult daughter. In the end, she concluded that he'd turned his life around and that there was nothing she could do except go through with the contract. Cameron and his new boyfriend were present for the birth, from which Ms. Bahu had an epidural for the first time in her history of deliveries, quote, because I'm like, I don't want to have to feel any of this, end quote, she told me. She cried from the hormones, she recalled, and saw the baby a few hours later, quote, and I was like, she's so pretty, but I really just can't even touch her, end quote. Ms. Bahu attended counseling sessions for 6 months after the birth. Quote, you felt like you lost a baby, she said, and I wouldn't stop pumping milk, end quote. Eventually, a friend told her that she had to move on, and so she donated the breast milk to a local bank for premature babies. Her counselor wasn't much help, she said. Quote, she thought it was the coolest thing. She had never met a surrogate. She just wanted me to paint pictures in her office. And I was like, ma'am, I feel like I want to blow up my effing brains, end quote. Ms. Bahu told me that she even gave her gun to her brother because she was so worried about her mental health. A few months after we first spoke, I met Ms. Bahu in a pancake restaurant on the outskirts of Columbus, Ohio. She turned up bearing a knitted kangaroo hat, a knitted kangaroo that her mother had made for me, and she wore a medical alert bracelet around her wrist. Her clotting condition had convinced her that she could not advertise herself as a surrogate again. However, she had married a Ghanaian asylum seeker whom she'd met on a dating app and was trying for a baby with him to strengthen his claim. They have since split. For a time, Ms. Bahu had remained in contact with Cameron and had even helped him find his next surrogate. But eventually, their relationship broke down. She had asked him to buy a present for her daughter, and he told her that she couldn't treat him as an ATM. Quote, finally, I wrote him back, and I was like, look, I almost literally died giving birth to your kid. Like, it doesn't mean you owe me anything, but that was pretty disrespectful, end quote, she told me. Cameron did not respond to questions from The Atlantic. He blocked her on Facebook, but one of her friends could still see his page, so she used that account to secretly watch his daughter, the baby she had carried, grow up. She showed me a photo of the little girl and her siblings on her phone. Quote, the girls are so pretty, end quote, she said with pride. Surrogacy has a supply problem. There are not enough ethically motivated, healthy, middle-class American women to meet demand. Speakers at the Men Having Babies conference repeatedly stressed that reputable agencies accept only 5% of applicants as surrogates. Good agencies screen women for health and psychological problems and question them about their finances and the supportiveness of their partner. Those safeguards are reflected in the high costs. Look abroad, though, and it's a different story. Some agencies offer, quote, guaranteed baby, end quote, packages for as little as $50,000. Surrogacy destinations pop up anywhere the local laws are lax, such as Northern Cyprus, a territory that exists in a legal limbo and is recognized only by Turkey. The problem is that babies born there can end up stateless. For parents from Russia, nearby Georgia is a similar no-questions-asked destination. India used to be the most favored low-cost destination, but in 2015, Prime Minister Narendra Modi, citing fears of exploitation, banned commercial surrogacy for foreigners. Ukraine's appeal as a surrogacy destination has diminished since Russia's invasion in 2022, although the leading agency there, Biotexcom, told me that the company is still handing off one baby born via surrogacy every day on average at a cost of about $60,000. A representative of the agency initially told me that it was planning to open a clinic in Kazakhstan to cater to the growing Asian market. In July, however, that country abruptly banned foreign surrogacy amid concerns about exploitation. Biotexcom takes a more unsentimental approach to surrogacy than American agencies. When I asked Dennis Herman, the legal director, what his best day on the job had been, I expected him to tell me about uniting a baby with happy parents. Instead, he talked about business metrics. Quote, I'm really focused on the KPIs on getting the milestones done, end quote. Biotexcom's founder, Albert Chokolovsky, told me that he worried about falling birth rates and presented surrogacy as an alternative to immigration. Biotexcom agreed to let me speak with one of its current surrogates, a 40-year-old whom it identified as Nana, and assigned an employee to translate our conversation. This was Nana's third surrogate pregnancy since 2021, and she had two much older children of her own. During the first surrogate pregnancy, she was given an apartment to live in with her kids, she told me, so she decided to do it twice more. It was her only job. Compensation for Biotexcom surrogates begins at $23,000, according to the company. The average yearly salary in Ukraine is about $8,700. The image that Nana and the agency presented was of surrogacy as a sensible economic option and a morally good one. Quote, in Ukraine, we say children are a flower of our life, end quote, the translator told me. Mexico is more convenient for Americans, and a journey might cost $100,000 less there than in the States. But babies born in Mexico through surrogacy are given a Mexican passport by default, which can cause problems at the U.S. border. The State Department warns Americans that, quote, there is no legal framework to protect parents who pursue surrogacy in Mexico, despite agencies and clinics promoting Mexico as a safe legal destination for commercial surrogacy, end quote. Wes Johnson Ellis of the British firm My Surrogacy Journey has sufficient faith in the Mexican system that he and his husband, Michael, had their third child through a surrogate in Mexico City. Yet he acknowledges the concern that carriers in the country are taking on medical risk out of economic need. Quote, let's not be naive, Johnson Ellis told me. In Mexico, the compensation that we offer is three times the average wage, so it is a significant amount of money for them, end quote. He estimated that his team accepts only 20% of those are taking on medical risk out of economic need. Quote, let's not be naive, Johnson Ellis told me. In Mexico, the compensation that we offer is three times the average wage, so it is a significant

all, which arranges approximately 200 surrogate pregnancies every year, said that his favorite destination for a low-cost journey is now Ghana, where he charges intended parents a flat rate of $49,000. Those carriers are under close watch. Quote, the great thing about doing surrogacy in Ghana is that they live in a dormitory, which is right near the hospital. So they can't drink, they can't smoke, they can't do drugs, he said. During that period of time, they are monitored 24 hours, 7 days a week. And as a result, the success rate with surrogacy is very, very high. End quote. Even in California, the regulation of agencies leaves much to be desired. In May 2025, the caregivers of a two-month-old baby were reported to social services for potential abuse. When the police raided their mansion in Arcadia, a small city northeast of Los Angeles, they discovered another 15 children who were being homeschooled by a platoon of nannies. Quote, there were probably anywhere from 6 to 8 at the time that we were there, end quote, Captain Colin Ciadlo of the Arcadia Police Department told me. Footage from the surveillance cameras showed that the children were being drilled in English and Mandarin and forced, as a form of discipline, to do squats and other physical exercises that the police considered, quote, above and beyond what a normal punishment would be, end quote. Further searches revealed 6 more kids whose birth certificates declared them to also be the children of Sylvia Zhang and Guozhen Zhuan, who owned the house. The couple had been running an agency, Mark Surrogacy, with only one client, themselves. In 2023, one of their surrogates had been obligated, thanks to the pre-birth order she had signed, to hand over a newly delivered child to people she had never seen before, who arrived at the hospital with power of attorney documents. The sheer number of parental orders obtained by Zhang and Zhuan during this period triggered an investigation ordered by a judge, but no further action was taken. As news of the mansion raid spread, surrogates then currently under contract with Mark Surrogacy and still pregnant began finding one another in Facebook groups. They all told similar stories of being commissioned by a woman who said that she was unable to conceive and desperately wanted a child. When Zhang and Zhuan were questioned by the police, they denied that anything was amiss. Quote, they simply said they just wanted a large family with a lot of kids, end quote, Ciadlo said. The children went into foster care, and one of the surrogates, Kayla Elliott of Corpus Christi, Texas, started a GoFundMe to try to win custody of the child she'd carried. She has since said that she believes the baby should be left with the foster parents for continuity of care. No charges have been filed against Zhang and Zhuan, who have since commissioned even more babies. Although they could face police action over the allegations of child abuse, the startling fact is that their baby creation spree is legal in California. Their lawyers did not respond to a request for comment. The Wall Street Journal reported that the police were investigating the couple for possible trafficking, but Zhang told the newspaper that she intended to raise all of the children. Quote, we never sell our babies. We take care of them very well, end quote. After speaking with Jones and Ms. Bahu, I spent hours turning over their stories in my mind, trying to reconcile their bad experiences with the many upbeat counterexamples I had seen at the Men Having Babies conference. None of those women had needed surrogacy to stay solvent, and more than one had joked to me that they could have earned more as an Uber driver. For Veronica Bowers, a two-time surrogate who now works for the Northwest Surrogacy Center in Oregon, surrogacy was a way for her to be with her own kids while still contributing to the household finances. For similar reasons, military wives are actively recruited by surrogacy agencies. Quote, it is a badge of honor, Brown told me. I feel really proud that I did this, end quote. The happiest surrogacy experiences I saw resembled open adoptions, where the process is transparent and the birth mother can stay in touch with the child. Bowers and Roberts are in contact with the children they carried, like an aunt rather than a mother. The bad stories involve parents who behaved as though they were ordering a baby from a mail order catalog. I was also left deeply uneasy by the realities of international surrogacy. Why should California be a place where Chinese parents go to find blonde, blue-eyed surrogates for status reasons? And why should American parents have the right to acquire a cut-rate child by employing a Ghanaian woman to live in a dormitory under 24/7 monitoring? To protect everyone involved, states should impose upper limits on the age of commissioning parents and on the number of children any couple or individual can commission, as well as an equalization of the disclosure requirements. If surrogates must reveal their medical and criminal histories, then so should the rich people employing them. Something that surprised me was that many of the women I interviewed who had found surrogacy to be a traumatic experience were ambivalent rather than flatly opposed to the practice. Jones said that she hadn't ruled out another journey, although she was still suffering medical complications from the difficult pregnancy and birth. She also worried that the baby girl she had carried would never know, quote, three pertinent people in her life, end quote.
the biological father who had died before she was conceived, the egg donor who had provided half of her DNA, and the surrogate.

0: surrogate who had carried her for 9 nausea-filled months. Jones had watched videos online of children born through surrogacy who opposed the practice, and she wondered whether she had been selfless to become its surrogate or selfish. At the end of our meeting, she said, just as Amanda Misbahu did, that she had carried on pumping breast milk for months after the birth, even though she'd had no baby to nourish. She had also asked friends to check Priya's social media to see what the baby she'd carried looked like now. On her phone, she showed me a photo of the little girl smiling alongside Priya's other children. Other than that picture, Jones said, her hospital bracelet and blanket are her only mementos of carrying the child. She still feels the loss. Quote, truthfully, even though she's not my child, she's my child. End quote. End of article. Next, The Missing Ingredient of Modern Life by Ian Bogost. You have by now probably come across the notion of maxing, looks maxing, sleep maxing, protein maxing, potassium maxing, sun maxing, testosterone maxing. Etymologically speaking, maxing seems to be a descendant of somewhat recent slang. For those of us who remember the late 20th century, maxin and relaxin, and to the max, both come to mind. But in practice, maxing is a reductionist worldview cloaked in expansionist language. The term is often invoked to describe a narrowly focused goal. If you're maxing, you're likely trying to make yourself smaller, sharper, more chiseled. Maxing requires sacrifice. It requires careful measurement. And in this way, maxing is a consequence of our broader optimization-obsessed culture, a fixation fueled by every product, device, app, and service that trains people to collect and analyze data generated by their own behavior. This culture of optimization has been building for some time now, since at least the 19th century, when industrialism made efficiency a core ideal of working life. Later, when offices overtook factories as the emblem of work, efficiency became more abstract. Productivity began to be measured not only in profits maximized, but also in meetings shortened, messages answered, and bottlenecks removed. Over time, workers started managing themselves preemptively in accordance with the mandate of efficiency, optimizing their own calendars and lunch breaks. This optimization mindset leaked out of business and into everything else. People stopped asking what activities were for and started asking how to do them better, faster, or more completely. Efficiency now infuses every aspect of contemporary life, if you let it. Instacart and DoorDash can replace grocery shopping and dining out. People optimize their vacations, maximizing credit card points and airport lounge strategies. Kindle streaks and Goodreads goals have turned books into items on a checklist. Wearables have turned exercise into VO2 or HRV maximization. The more nutrition-obsessed among us have transformed eating into macronutrient acquisition. Every pleasure can become instrumental, with every instrument focused on the outcomes it might produce. Optimization is terrific if you want to get somewhere else in the future, but it's terrible for being where you actually are right now. When goals overtake experience, you lose the freedom to encounter your life as it happens. And when you lose that ability, you are no longer living in full. We used to optimize work so we could do everything else. Now we optimize life as though living were another job. Too many of us seem to be maxing our way out of the experiences and perspectives that give us maximum meaning. I've come to believe that wonder, the most immense of our sensations, is the antidote. Wonder can rise up anywhere. It might arrive after you hike to Hopi Point, nearly a mile above the Grand Canyon's river floor. Or you take in the northern lights from Tromsø, Norway. Or on a different scale, wonder might be expected while you hold your newborn child for the first time, recognizing human life in its primal form and knowing that your own has now changed entirely. For children themselves, wonder remains abundant in the bigness of Tyrannosaurus Rex in a museum or the flicker of fireflies in the summer dusk. But for many adults, wonder is too often compartmentalized, a feeling we associate with extraordinary and rare experiences, banished to a realm outside the mundanities of daily life. For me, several aspects of modern life have made wonder seem out of reach lately. The rise of frictionless automated services for chores, the decline of serendipity in a world where every trip is Google mapped, the ease with which everything can be done remotely, averting the happenstances and textures of regular routines, the ability to opt out of ambient noise and impromptu conversations by popping in AirPods, and of course, our tendency to fill the gaps in our days by staring at our phones. But most of all, wonder feels scarce because contemporary life has depleted the value of the moment. Time has become instrumentalized, and as a result, we have taught ourselves to treat the present primarily as a waiting room in which to plan for and, yes, optimize the future. Efficiency culture has muscled out the present so completely that it feels difficult to occupy a moment at all, let alone fully. Even the seasons, which help us mark the present amid the endless passage of time, seem to be anxious to overcome one another. Pumpkin spice creamers and Pumpkin Imperial Pumpkin Ales now appear in supermarkets in July. Wonder interrupts that impulse to rush to the future before it arrives. It makes the world stop serving our self-centered plans or intentions and instead offer something worth encountering for its own sake. For years, I have struggled with the problem myself. The urge to optimize caused me to flee to the future constantly. I realized that I felt best able to overcome efficiency culture when I treated supposedly unimportant sensations, objects, and events as vital ones instead. Sliding my feet into the plush softness of slippers in the morning, feeling the warmth of a mug of coffee in my hands, hearing the gravel crunch under my feet as I walked. None of these acts compromised purpose or plans. All they required of me was to construe what I was already doing as valuable. Eventually, I came to recognize that my long-standing obsession with ordinary things, including many that I have written about in The Atlantic, among them toasters, gas station signs, backpacks, slushies, and gear shifts, offered a reason to take the present seriously. These objects show that beauty and even genius are often expressed through design choices and simple engineering. Tools we might think of as useful are in fact wondrous. The "a bit more" button on modern toasters is a perfect example. So useful that you might overlook it as obvious, yet absolutely transformative in the making of toast. For some readers, this may generate an eye roll. Cynicism is pervasive, and not everyone has time for an interest in the scenic route. But I believe there are more of us wonder seekers than the cynics and maxers among us might like to admit. And besides, the route I am suggesting does not require an out-of-the-way trip. It simply asks you to accept gifts that the universe is already handing you. And that's all we have time for today. Thank you very much for listening to us.
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2: Here's the forecast for the Boston and South Shore area on the Talking Information Center from the National Weather Service. For today, we'll see the sun, temperatures in the upper 60s, mostly cloudy overnight, temperatures in the mid-50s, for Wednesday partly sunny, temperatures in the lower 70s. The sun rose this morning at 6:40, setting at 6:29 this evening. 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
10: Hello, this is Priya reading National Review, published on September 2026. Happy Warrior. Summer is in the bag. by Mary Catherine Hamm. There are goldfish crumbs at the bottom of the pool bag. It's an impractical pool bag. Cotton, so it soaks up water, but it has a nautical stripe and a little plastic anchor hanging from the handle. Aquatic in style, if not in function. I got it as a gift for my first daughter, and it came with a pair of newborn flip-flops the size of two peanuts and about as practical as a cotton pool bag. There are always goldfish crumbs at the bottom of the pool bag, along with a mermaid Barbie in need of a keratin treatment and a Paw Patrol pup who specializes in water rescues. There are more pristine bags made of silicone with holes for draining and more pristine parents who pack them with proper snacks and embroidered towels. But I prefer a haphazard approach as my children learn ingenuity and contentment in the face of life's first mixed bag. I empty the pool bag every day of wet items and some of its crumbs. I dry it in the sun so it's never quite overtaken by the mildew that threatens it. I pack sunscreen religiously and an occasional towel. I never pack goggles. Nothing ruins a pool day like goggles. If you could track the softening of American generations from Generation X to Alpha, it would correlate exactly to the rise in childhood goggle use. I don't think I saw a child in goggles during the entire decade of the 1980s. And if anyone had, the child would have been viewed with suspicion. We have got communists pulling crazy Ivans off the coast of Maine, and you need eye protection for a game of Marco Polo? I feel about goggles the way I do about your name on your jersey. They are for competitors. Otherwise, you swim with your own eyes and you bet with the local tire shop's name on your back, as God intended. Give me 5,000 cries of, "Mom, watch this," over one of, "My goggles aren't fitting right." But that's just my philosophy. And if my children ask, I watch. I'm watching even now as I write this. I'm watching all four simultaneously. And I have never taken my eyes off any of them during any underwater portion of any trick they have ever performed. Never so much as a blink. This may seem improbable, but I am a mom and I have gained powers they can't fathom. I look back on my own summer pool days, glittering with possibility and lack of responsibility. It was the mid-80s, a public pool in North Carolina, a dressing room that dated from the 1930s and looked like it naughty wooden walls and puddled floors. We once left my brother's treasured California raisin figure behind and sprinted back to the pool, across the soggy locker room, and spotted it through the chain-link fence, sitting on a picnic table in all its anthropomorphic glory. We considered it a small miracle. It was still there, so sought after was that toy. My youngest brother had no fear and entered the pool accordingly, wherever he wanted, without regard to depth or skill. My fearless four-year-old decided she would do the same this summer, and I pondered anew as I launched into the pool after her. How stressed my own mother must have been. After approximately 3,700 jumps from the side of the pool, my daughter declares her eyes feel fine, even without goggles. My newly minted teenager, who used to wear the peanut flip-flops, now brings her own towel and a book to the pool. But she still relies on me for some necessities. When the ice cream truck trills the entertainer in the early evening glow of a long summer day, she asks the old, age-old question, "Mom, do you have a cache?" "Nah, but there are some goldfish crumbs in the bottom of the pool bag." She rolls her eyes and smiles, the language of her people. At the end of summer, I'll order school supplies reluctantly and bid our glittery days goodbye. I'll empty the pool bag and retire it for its 13th year. Someday, God willing, my kids will have their own kids and their own pool bags, toting little flip-flops and action figures, never perfectly packed but always full. Maybe they will upgrade to something waterproof. Maybe they will always pack goggles. But for me, nothing will ever beat the hazy, chlorinated view of these priceless summer days. Now to the next. Garner the Grammarian, The Copy Editor's Afterlife by Brian A. Garner. In the 1980s, some linguists fretted that spell checkers might freeze English in place, pin it like a butterfly under glass. They imagined a future where every misspelling would be instantly shamed, every eccentricity scolded, every little improvisation strangled before it could wriggle into daylight. English, they feared, would stop drifting and start behaving rather too much. Others welcomed the prospect of such discipline. Public prose already looked sloppy, and if a machine could catch the obvious blunders before they escaped into print, so much the better. What happened was stranger. Just as computers got reasonably good at catching spelling errors, the culture quietly dismantled the institutions that had enforced literary standards for centuries. Beginning in the 1980s and accelerating through the 1990s and early 2000s, publishers thinned their copy desks, newspapers, squeezed their editing staffs and magazines, sent their in-house stylists home with severance checks. The people who once stood between a sentence and the public were told to do more with less, then less with nothing, and then to disappear entirely. The result was the great messy interlude of roughly 2000 to 2025, a quarter century when public prose often showed up in an undershirt. Most of what people read each day wasn't edited at all. It was texts, tweets, captions, comments, status updates, and emails. Suddenly, those who cared could see just how many otherwise educated adults didn't know they're from there. Or even they are. It's from it's, or a sentence from a heap. The internet didn't make people worse at writing. It made their unedited writing impossible to ignore. Writing became fast, loose, conversational. It tilted toward the oral, abrupt, slangy, improvised, and unpolished. The page lost authority as the feed took over. That era may soon look like an anomaly. Historically, the movement runs the other way. In the 18th century, the Anglophone world was dragged, unevenly but unmistakably, from an oral culture into a written one. Literacy widened. Letter writing became a social technology. Dictionaries, grammars, copybooks, printers, practices, and schoolroom drills pressed English toward visible standards. Writing ceased to be merely a record of speech. It became a discipline, a way of ordering thought, signaling rank, conducting business, and making language hold still long enough to be judged. That old movement is returning, but in a new form. English is being dragged back toward the disciplines of the page, but the schoolmaster is gone. The compositor is gone. The newspaper copy desk is gone. And the weary in-house copy editor with a style book and a red pencil is mostly gone too. In their place come bots. Artificial intelligence isn't imposing some cranky engineer's private theory of good English. It's trained on oceans of texts, vast corpora dominated by books, newspaper, and other edited prose. And much of what it knows comes from the accumulated judgment of generations of copy editors, teachers, journalists, lexicographers, and careful writers. When large language models put out a tidy sentence, their editorial instincts are inherited. The bot that changes in order to trims a redundancy, regularizes a comma, or reaches for standard phrasing is channeling a print culture that took centuries to build. The age of AI prose is, in part, the copy editor's afterlife. That afterlife has already produced one small comedy. For a while, people thought they could spot AI writing by the M dash, as if the poor dash itself had joined the robot uprising. But the M dash wasn't the problem. The problem was that many work-a-day writers had never learned about it or had fallen out of the habit of using it, or even recognizing its legitimate powers. The M-dash is a splendid mark, one of the most versatile tools in serious prose. It gives a sentence a hinge, a flair, a sudden dramatic interpolation. It lets a writer track on an afterthought with force. It can do the works of commas, parentheses, even a colon, often sounding quicker and cleaner than any of them. Yes, some models overuse the dash, scattering it around like salt. But if people begin treating the M dash as a machine tell, that was partly because the mark had slipped outside their own repertoire. To put it more starkly, people blamed AI for knowing punctuation they'd neglected to learn. Large numbers of modern writers had stopped inhabiting the fuller range of written English. A punctuation mark once associated with effective prose looked suspicious only because effective prose had grown unfamiliar. That's what makes it this moment so interesting. AI prose isn't merely standardizing English. It's re-importing habits of print era prose that had been pushed to the margins. And one of the biggest effects will be convergence. For years, scholars argued over whether English would splinter into a multitude of world Englishes or slowly converge under global pressure. AI may well settle the argument, at least on the page. Current research suggests that AI systems overwhelmingly favor standard, often American, conventions of spelling, grammar, and vocabulary, color over color, apartment over flat, standardized syntax over local variation, polished global phrasing over regional texture. The written English that passes through these systems is likely to grow more alike. Far from splintering written, English may converge around a softened, export-ready American norm. Speech will remain unruly. Accents won't vanish. Idioms won't die on command. Lagos will still sound like Lagos. Glasgow like Glasgow. And Delhi like Delhi. But public prose is another matter. That's where institutions announce themselves. Students submit work, businesses sell, and some governments issue instructions. Ordinary people increasingly write with built-in systems that nudge, correct, and standardize. Spoken English may remain gloriously plural. Written English will likely become more uniform and more American. And here's the awkward truth. For many purposes, this will feel like improvement because by familiar measures of clarity and correctness, it will be. Millions of people who once wrote error-riddled, baggy, synthetically shaky prose will now write clean, competent sentences. Children, second language speakers, office workers, civil servants, and exhausted parents firing off late-night emails will receive a level of polish once reserved for books, major newspapers, and the lucky manuscripts that reached a real editor's desk. The gains in clarity will be real. The democratization of edited prose will be real too. But restoration isn't innocence. The old copy editor worked selectively. A newspaper column got one, a novel got one, a legal brief probably did, a grocery list didn't. The new copy editor is ambient, built into the everyday, humming along in the background. It sits in the phone, the browser, the classroom platform, the office suit. It never sleeps, never tires, never overlooks page proofs because the train was late and because it scales its it preferences harden into norms with unnatural speed. The first quarter of the 21st century may be remembered as a brief rebellion of speech against writing. A strange interval when public prose slipped its collar, lost its punctuation, and mistook haste for authenticity. That rebellion is ending. Writing is wearing collared shirts again. The future of English won't belong chiefly to the creative misspeller, the texture in a hurry, or the anti-prescriptive scold. It will belong to the ghosts of copy editors. Past, invisible, tireless, mostly benevolent, faintly American, and suddenly everywhere. Now to the next poem, The Dreamers of Dreams by Edmund Rostand, translated from the French by Timothy Sandefur. We are really the nicest people. We are never doing anyone wrong. Little things please us. We never cause trouble. We are pleased by a little rhyme in a song. Happy at hearing a poem we'll read, at someone singing a charming ditty, at some fantasy that's pretty, at hearing a thought profoundly said. Maybe our minds are just too simple. With sensible things, we don't belong. We are really the nicest people. We are never doing anyone wrong. People ignore romanticists, rhymers, and utopians, and all that gives their life its bliss. Those dreamers and bohemians. Let them do it. That's their choice. Let them decide to silence their hearts. We will nurture the still, small voice. We are good for nothing except our art. Our brains are dull. We are so unheedful, except for verse. Excuse our songs. We are really the nicest people. We are never doing anyone wrong. Unable even to count up to three, we go about our business, very narrow-minded we. Just one thing is driving us. We are always hiding in our gardens from the stains of vulgar life, disregarded, not looking for any strife. So with dreamers whose reason is feeble, condescending to get along, we are really the nicest people. We are never doing anyone wrong. Now to the next. City Desk, Fandom Acts of Kindness by Richard Brookheiser. The last sport I followed was high school basketball. The peak moment came during a home game my senior year when my classmate and backyard neighbor stole an inbounds pass with 4 seconds left and sank the winning basket. There had been a timeout before this miracle play. I asked my friend later what advice the coach had given him and his desperate teammates. It was simple and direct: steal the ball. Since then, sports sank into the welter of events, a little less interesting than musical theater, a little more than the Federal Reserve. Yet the city this summer has been consumed with sports, its first NBA title since 1973, the year it happens of my friend's basket. FIFA the invader. So how can you follow sports when you don't follow sports? The best way is to have a friend who does. For me, that friend is my trainer. When pro basketball first came to the outer boroughs, he bought season tickets 2 years running, paying $6,000 a pop. I asked what that would get him in the garden. He laughed. Nosebleed seats, there go for $7,500 per game. He knew one couple who bought 2 tickets for one night courtside, they paid $50,000. Although he can never be an eyewitness there, he follows the game nevertheless via broadcast. He explains both the game's general evolutions, every man a giant, every giant nimble, as an old-fashioned card, and its present particularities, the backstories of each of the names I see in the headlines. He is guide and historian, Sacagawea plus Plutarch. He has even consented to learn something about soccer. What he doesn't know, I certainly never will. Knowing friends can be supplemented with media. When I was in high school, box score and brief game descriptions appeared the next day in the local newspaper. But now the general panopticon sees and saves everything. I watched the famous tip in from numerous angles and as many clips of the Nordic hero's header. Sip the best, flush the rest. Dress and decoration supply additional clues. As the longed-for basketball playoff matured, you saw boys, girls, bros, and old guys walking the streets in home team jerseys, some with the names of players long retired. So long had the wait been. For the visitors' game, every venue hoping to coax a customer sprouted lines of flag pennants as if a ship at sea were signaling for rescue by the UN. It was like a middle school geography lesson, if they still taught geography. There was Cabo Verde. There was Republica Hrvatska. Most up to the minute, however, is sports bar radio. There is a sports bar 13 floors down and a block up the avenue. On big nights, they open the doors to not stifle their patrons and put benches and tables outside for overflow. You track the progress of a game by the noise the aficionados make. Silence, early quarters, not looking so good. A shout, the home team scored. More shouts, louder and closer together, sounds like a rally. Bedlam, victory. And after the final victory, the long hour of car horns and chaotic wandering rejoicers. Why strain to learn what does not particularly interest you, to be part of something that is outside yourself? Call it a courtesy. The people you meet in the elevator and the mail room and across the counter may be interested. So this is a little handshake of information or reaction you can exchange with them. It is like remembering a name or tipping a hat when there were hats. Since nothing human is alien to us, there are also in the games themselves moments of skill or luck or frustration to be observed. Once you understand what is going on, how did that man find the lane to the basket that allowed him to make his storied leap? Was that other man's seemingly aimless trawling before he gathered himself to butt in the winning goal a feint? Conservation of energy? Scouting the battle space? Finally, we are herd animals, or brothers and sisters, if you want to be polite about it. We enjoy doing things in numbers together. This impulse can generate an enset gruppen. It can also get us through Valley Forge. Sports fandom is closer to the latter than the former. And if it is not all that close, it is still among the harmless enjoyments that that theologians tell us drive the devil wild. Now to the next. TV review. Too Bad to Be True. Martha Bailitz. Nihilistic egotism in Netflix beef. In April 2025, at a high school track meet in Texas, two 17-year-old athletes got into a rapidly escalating altercation or beef that ended with the black athlete Carmelo Anthony fatally stabbing the white athlete Austin Metcalf. Last month, after a brief trial, Anthony was convicted of murder and sentenced to 35 years in prison. His family and a group of pro bono lawyers are filing an appeal. Like the killing itself, the verdict reached by a jury that had no black members raised a thunder cloud of media abuse from people who have no connection to the case. In response, Austin's father, Jed Metcalf, appeared on various news outlets begging others not to politicize his son's death. As a Christian, he says he has forgiven Anthony, not so as to give him a pass, but to free his own soul from hate, anger, rage, revenge. And he urged parents and schools to teach conflict resolution to children and adolescents who don't have the mental capacity yet to understand how to de-escalate. Austin could have walked away. Carmelo could have walked away, he added, but that's not what happened. You might think that the entertainment industry might heed such a brave, civic-minded plea, but on screen, de-escalation is considered a non-starter. In that realm, the priority is to do whatever it takes to be as heart-stopping, jaw-dropping, hair-raising, and mind-boggling as possible. Such is the case with the Netflix series Beef. Its first season, about a road rage incident between two unhappy individuals that spirals out of control, won numerous awards and a large enough following to justify a second season. That one is about a rivalry between two striving couples who work at a posh country club. The two seasons have different characters but the same basic plot. A ticks off B, B retaliates, A ups the ante, B does the same. Repeat until the conflict becomes a juggernaut that neither A nor B can slow or stop. The creator of Beef is Lee Sung-jin, a 44-year-old Korean-American who spent part of his early career writing for the long-running FX sitcom It's Always Sunny in Philadelphia. As M.H. Miller, an arts editor of the New York Times, put it, that sitcom is about a group of malignant narcissists who owns a trashy bar in Philly and spend their time committing biblical wrongs up to and including racism, child abuse, and attempted incest and cannibalism. But for Miller, these bad guys are also good guys because by being ridiculous and almost impossibly stupid, they make us laugh uncontrollably at the human capacity for cruelty. A twisted version of the same logic, if you can call it that, underlies Beef. The first season pits Danny Steven Yeun, a Korean-American contractor down on his luck against Emmy Ali Wong, the child of a Vietnamese-Chinese marriage who is struggling to sell her small business. Emmy's Japanese-American husband, George Joseph Lee, is an obtuse fellow who lives in the shadow of his deceased father, a famous artist. Through that connection, Emmy meets Jordan, Maria Bello, an ultra-rich art collector who expresses interest in Amy's business. But Jordan turns out to be the sort of benefactor who enjoys toying with the people she's helping. More cursed than blessed by friends and family, Danny and Amy find an outlet in their escalating conflict. Their beef is at first witty, disturbing, and undeniably entertaining, but there is little to admire in any of these characters. And the sole virtue of Danny and Amy is their cleverness in devising new ways to torment each other. There are moments when de-escalation seems possible, but those moments fade quickly and cannot prevail over the main theme, which is not that nice guys finish last, but that niceness does not exist. Only its appearance exists in the form of fakery and in the pursuit of self-interest. Some are better fakers than others. Best of all is Josh, Oscar Isaac, the lead character in the second season, who works hard as a general manager of a top-tier country club in California. To the club's member, whose gargantuan wealth matches their egos but not their shrunken souls, Josh is the ideal friend. Obsequious and expert in flattery, his wife, Lindsay Carey Mulligan, is an upper-class Breton who resents John's subservience. In the opening episode, Lindsay and Josh are having a screaming argument when a pair of entry-level employees, Ashley, Kelly Spinney, and Austin, Charles Melton, show up outside their house. They have come to return Josh's misplaced wallet, but they hope to be married and are hungry for advancement. So when they witness their boss holding a golf club over his wife, Ashley records the scene on her phone. In fact, Josh has just wrested the golf club away from Lindsay, who was using it to break everything breakable in the room. He has no intention of striking her, but that doesn't matter. The underdogs have got the goods on the top dogs. This juggernaut, too, is unstoppable. The difference in this season is that one side loses and the other wins. Josh ends up in prison and abandoned by Lindsay. Ashley and Austin manipulate the club's new owner, Chairwoman Park, played by the Korean film star Yoon Ho Jung, into giving them top jobs. The entry-level proles have won, but they are no happier than before because, as Josh and Lindsay could have told them, they are still in thrall to the ultra-rich, who are not just complacent but evil. It has sometimes been remarked that the real attraction of shows like Industry, White Lotus, Billions, Big Little Lies, Succession, and Beefs is the eye candy, the depictions of scenes of luxury that are pleasing to watch regardless of the story. Ask yourself, how many people would flock to watch a drama about foul behavior set in a factory town left to rust by globalization, or an improvised urban neighborhood? How about a refugee camp or a tent city occupied by the homeless? I dare say foul behavior would be far less entertaining in those settings. As for good behavior, there was a time when Time films depicted it in settings full of eye candy. But to judge by this series and countless others, good people, if they ever existed, are a species nearing extinction. The eye candy is still there, and we cannot help wanting it for ourselves. But when the stories all say the same thing, that the only path to luxury is lying, cheating, stealing, and destroying everyone who gets in our way, eye candy turns to poison, and there's no room left either for forgiveness or for teaching our children how to walk away from self-destruction. Now to the next. Film criticism. The death of the auteur, Ross Douthat, David Thompson's allegory to an art gone dark. For a long time, the best big book to buy for any budding cinephile has been a doorstop work with a reference library title, The New Biographical Dictionary of Film. New, because it's been updated repeatedly since its original publication in 1975. by the critic and essayist and biographer David Thompson. The substance of the current edition's roughly 1,400 entries varies widely, from biographical sketches and brief observations to confessions of authorial obsession. But the book's core purpose is less to educate the ignorant reader on Marlene Dietrich or Jimmy Stewart than to reveal the glory of the movies through the passions of a single idiosyncratic mind. Thompson is an octogenarian now, and like many movie writers, he senses that the art form he has loved so well has entered a diminished age. His new book, A Sudden Flicker of Light, A Revisionist History of Movies, has some of the same eccentric intensity as the biographical dictionary, with the chronological scaffolding an excuse to obsess over a specific movie or performance in language that's often powerful and sometimes a bit silly. Thompson's wrestling matches with his metaphors are the opposite of AI-generated prose. But that energy flags as the author approaches the present. He is fascinated by the eccentric pioneers of cinema and at ease in his judgments on 1940s great and 1970s auteurs, but he has relatively little to say about the movies of my own adult lifetime. Apart from gently damning Steven Spielberg and George Lucas for ushering in the age of blockbusters in place of analysis of the cinematic world since the 1980s, we get a few brisk appreciations and a short list of recommended directors joined to a lament for the loss of movies that could move the great mass of us, and not just the art house crowd. This is familiar kind of analysis, too obvious to be surprising. What makes A Sudden Flicker of Light a striking book is not its declinist conclusion, but the way it reads the present back into the past, instead of pining for the glory days when people crowded into movie palaces instead of staring into tiny screens. Thompson wants to ask whether his beloved art form was always destined to lead us somewhere dark. The revisionism of the book's subtitle is an extended reconsideration of the movie business's many critics, not just the Marxist who condemned Hollywood commercialism, but also the moralists who worry about the effects of sex and violence on the soul. In part, like many liberals of his generation, Thompson is haunted by the significance of Donald Trump. As a character out of Hollywood, a performer who could succeed politically only in a world where all of life had become a movie. Watching Trump's progress prompts him to ask a critic's version of Anton Chigurh's cold question in No Country for Old Men. If the age of movies brought you to this presidency, of what use were the movies? If you don't share Thompson's allergic reaction to Trump, you might roll your eyes. Trump derangement syndrome causes famous movie critic to turn on the movies. But give the critic credit for where the turn takes him. Thompson clearly wants to treat Trump as a symptom rather than a devil. And to a critic, a culture rather than a movement or a man. His critic isn't just a woke litany. Thomas' own movie-going gaze is too intensely male to be truly woke, but an analysis of a cultural coarsening based on the devil's bargain, the movies struck with sex and violence amid the collapse of the Hays Code. That wouldn't be entirely out of place in the pages of a conservative magazine. If you share Thompson's love of films, the most provocative part of this analysis is his suggestion that the medium drove its own corruption, that something in the nature of movies wants to be pornographic, propagandistic, sadistic, voyeuristic, even if artists and audiences can resist those temptations for a time. It's too easy for a cinematic cut to be a swift instrument of lying propaganda because, unlike a reader, a moviegoer has little room to pause and think. As an audience, we sit there and take the sequence. Do not have the space to argue. It's too easy to pass from observing and anti-heroes to identifying with them. Because cinema is so feeble facing the strength of evil, and the formal posture of critic is no match for the dark appeal of the Corleones or the Sopranos. It's too easy to reach the pitiless reiterations of pornography once the restraints of puritanism give way, and it's far too easy for the immersive power of the screen to substitute for the reality it tries to capture, to become the dead end in which the lifelike may diminish our energy in life. Even the addictive, alienating power of the smartphone, which seems so different from the big screen experience, might just be its natural cultural endpoint. Thompson used to think that being at the movies required going into some Odeon or whatever. But maybe not. As those palaces closed, it was easier to appreciate how we are always there now, in the dark, all the time, hanging on to the flickering light. Am I persuaded by this grim judgment on the movies? Not entirely, but then neither am I persuaded by many of Thompson's judgment about specific films, directors, performances. The value in his work is the provocation, the sense of a mind opening itself to the reader, the invitation to think and not just watch. Now to the next. Fine Print, The Future of Literacy, Literature and Liberal Democracy by Dominic Green. The Big Book of Summer 2026 originated as a Bronze Age oral legend and became a 21st century movie. The Odyssey was born in the long pre-literate age. It is completing its conquest of the Western imagination at the dawn of the post-literate age. The word literature denotes reading, but that is only one means of transmitting information. Blind Homer needed only his ears, a good memory, and the Ison drone note that underpinned his accompaniment on the lyre. We need only our eyes, an outsourced digital memory, and the false harmonies of skilled lyres shouting in our phones. Claude, why can't I hold a thought anymore? Here's a thought that is short enough to hold, but still too hot to touch. So, what is happening to our children is we are watching them become third world. Thus spake Marshall McLuhan in 1977. He meant that electronic media were replacing one model of making sense of the world, the linear sequences of print, with another, simultaneous oral and auditory impressions. This experience, McLuhan argued, returned media consumers from individualized high conscience rationality to a rupture of fragmentary sounds and images, a holistic experience of tribal and collective identities without any individual conscience. This was exactly 30 years before the launch of the iPhone in 2007. The body politic is now stricken with the symptoms that McLuhan described, but the shift from linearity to simultaneity has not yet destroyed mass literacy, so much as revalued its function. The age when American-driven visual media conquered the globe was also the age in which literacy rose to unprecedented levels. If we can believe a 2017 report from the Third Worldists at UNESCO, by 2016 the global adult literacy rate had hit 86% and the youth literacy rate 91%. Nearly half, 49% of the world's illiterates were in South Asia. A quarter, 27% were in sub-Saharan Africa. The rest were single-figure holdouts, 4% in the Caribbean, for instance. UNESCO claimed to have no data on literacy rates in the United States for 2016, but anyone with electronic media has the data in hand. While global literacy rose, American literacy declined. In 1979, almost 100% of Americans had functional literacy in English. Fourth graders' reading scores peaked in 2015 and eighth graders in 2013. By 2024, the National Literacy Institute reported 21% of Americans were illiterate. In 2025, the National Assessment of Educational Progress, the nation's report card, said 12th graders' average reading scores were the lowest since 1992. 40% of students fail to reach basic proficiency. This makes sense. Americans were the first people to be saturated by visual media. The movies in the 1920s, television in the 1950s, the internet in the 1990s, social media in the early 2000s. Yet, Americans bought more books in 2025 than they did in 2019. Words are everywhere on our screens. What is happening to our children is more complex than a fork between mass literacy and mass illiteracy. It is a schism between functional literacy and cultural literacy. The concept of functional literacy was developed in the 1950s and affirmed in the Elementary and Secondary Education Act of 1965. The goal was not what we now call deep reading, which is the self-directed internalization of complex thought, but socially directed competence at basic workplace and domestic tasks such as reading instructions and balancing a checkbook. The function of literacy has changed. Reading was our master epistemology. It inculcated the critical and ethical values that stabilized the claims of competing epistemologies and established a canon of cultural literacy. But literacy has become ancillary to the new visual and auditory epistemologies that Mark Lohan described, and these are creating a new culture. On an Instagram reel, the spoken word runs as a chyron. Text reinforces image and sound. This reversal of value crushes epistemes, which is how the Greeks described the building blocks of knowledge, into memes, a mere rubble of information. The teachers' union, which cannot see a standard without wanting to lower it, complete the vandalism by dancing among the ruins. But it would happen anyway. As McLuhan saw, the ways in which we formulate and transmit information have changed. The authority of the written word is undergoing what social scientists call a crisis of replication. Our schools repeat the educational experiments of mass culture in the analog age, but the procedures no longer produce the old results. The dynamic epistemologies of the academy and the popular arts no longer transmit their dynamism. The university is a debt farm. The university is a debt farm, an indoctrination camp for Americans and a finishing school for foreign elites. Hollywood has never been less effective at recycling other nations' plot lines. American popular music has shed its complexity along with its humanity. The American novel went into a coma around the time that David Foster Wallace combined a necktie with a headscarf. The book industry we knew has broken the spine of its economic model, but it's not all bad news. I'm not comfortable taking your ideas to the publishers if we are going to write something political, my agent said in 2022. We were perched on two stools by the window in a coffee shop in Manhattan's Murray Hill. The languid, often boozy lunches with agents and editors got shorter and more sober after 2008. Since COVID-19, it's been coffee only. I replied that I was writing mostly for the Wall Street Journal and the Spectator. If the big five publishers, Penguin Random House, HarperCollins, Macmillan, Hesse, and Simon & Schuster didn't consider them to be reasonable, what was? But I knew this was what the Greeks called a rhetorical question. I had just published my fifth book. The publisher was a prestige division of the five big five, whose spacious lobby was lined with framed National Book Award certificates. While I worked on the manuscript, the publisher moved offices twice. Each time, the lobby got smaller, the arrangement of the frames got tighter, and my young editors got more radical. The editors were in the hawk for grad degrees from Columbia. They were surviving on $35,000 a year, which in Manhattan is enough to radicalize anyone. One of them left for a job in tech. Another disappeared for a year to organize her fellow debtors in the memory of George Floyd. When she returned, she told me it was racist to quote Marx and Darwin in their own words. The publisher was so disgusted that she failed to secure a single review. Friends with more distinguished publishing records described similar experiences, and often worse. When I visited the head of the conservative division of one of the major New York houses, I observed how the staff shunned him, turning their faces to the glass walls as he approached. The higher you go in the Big Five, the prouder they are of their politics and their philistinism. The more you talk to them, the more they complain that their business model is broken. You hear the same when you talk to academics and the people who run academic presses. We are running out of readers. They always say it's a demand problem. The screen is beating the page. But the more you talk to them, the more they complain that their business model is broken. You hear the same when you talk to academics and the people who run academic presses. We are running out of readers.

is much used now in transmitting cultural literacy. This is not just because social scientists can never gather enough data to produce truly accurate analysis, or because the accelerating bedlam of our lives defies the method of Balzac and Zola. It is because the practitioners exchanged one mode of inquiry, empiricism in search of a story, for another, a hypothesis in search of its proof. We can explain this change in half a dozen ways without bringing in McLuhan's shift, the percolation of Marcus theory, the recoil from World War II, and the lurch into the Cold War, idealism about technology and the planned society, the elevation of social science in the university as an adjunct of government, the promotion of great books as an antidote to barbarism, and a template for civic integrity, the creation of a culturally literate mass readership whose children went to college. All this and more fostered a liberal, state-mandated humanism in which cultural means naturally turned themselves to political ends. Worse things have happened, and worse books have been written in service of whose worse causes. But the effect was the falsification of self-knowledge. The sociology issued by academic imprints is of no use to government, beyond justifying the regnant values common to both. The novels issued by the big five publishing houses tells us nothing about the evolution of society beyond confirming that if you want to get on, you should endorse the regnant values of the day. The same goes for autobiographies, and most historical biographies too. The big five deal in morality, tales of big state liberalism, and mid-century therapeutics. These parables of racial or sexual compensation avoid the empirical problems of unresolved unfairness, unrequited desire, and the unequal distribution of rewards, money, and beauty. Meanwhile, a complex society requires, to use Charles Murray's term, a cognitive elite, a class of workers capable of performing complex tasks of leadership and mediation. Their success and ours will not only depend on sustaining deep reading where it is needed most at the top, it will also require resetting the frameworks of social science and art forms such as the social novel so that they generate new kinds of cultural literacy. Again, it's not all bad news. McLuhan didn't quite get it right. As a screen demolished the mass cultural literacy of the 20th century, it became the seedbed of the new cultural literacy and the next print culture. When the academy and the big five purged their pages of classical liberals, conservatives, square pegs, and all rounded oddballs, they sent home of their smartest antagonist into the public sphere and the marketplace, and into the arms of the most dynamic sector of the American economy, big tech. First, the internet published the renegades for free and without political censorship. Then it created an alternative subscription economy. Now, because digital life has raised the status and value of tangible experience, it is driving a revival of print with startup journals and publishing houses. The print revival is like the revival of the vinyl record and the film camera. At its worst, it is mere hipsterdom. Its best output, however, pursues empiricism and in social science, and quality over quantity in criticism and the arts. The old label conservative fits a cultural quarterly like Portico, which launched this year, and the Golden Thread Encounter Books new 2-volume history of the Western tradition, which meets the rising demand for classical education and homeschooling. The medium of permanence and deep reading is not dead, but its near future will not look like its recent past. The next decades will see the collapse of the old cultural order. This will cause further consolidation and decline in established culture industries such as the Big Five, and quite possibly the collapse of non-elite universities and university presses as viable businesses. At the same time, the growing digital economy and the growth in demand for high-quality niche print will continue to drive a reconstruction of cultural literacy. The coming cultural revolution cannot be accomplished by the old means of mass education. A century ago, little magazines and small houses seeded popular modernism. T.S. Eliot edited the Criterion at his kitchen table and never sold more than 1,200 copies of an issue, often fewer. It became the 20th century's most influential journal. McLuhan, a Catholic by disposition and a medievalist by training, would not be surprised that today's digital renegades and print revivalists see the
see their challenge as resembling that of

0: monks and monasteries, preserving manuscripts amid literacy, cultivating the arts of study amid barbarism, and assembling a tradition for the coming age. But monks and monasteries will not be enough for a complex mass democracy. We will also need mandarins and administrative class like Murray's cognitive elite. It may sound undemocratic, but history shows that only a mandarinate can do what is required. We must recreate the informed citizenry without which liberal democracy will fail. We need a new definition of functional literacy and new delivery systems for mass education that are compatible with the realities of mass democracy and the unrealities of digital life. As big tech was the destroyer of the old cultural order and the creator of the new, its problems will either become part of our solutions or the source of our ruin. Not everyone will want to read deeply in the future. Not everyone will get the chance to learn how to do it. But everyone must understand why it matters to everyone else's welfare. Next. Happy Warrior. The Kids Are Streaming All Right by Christian Schneider. In 2025, a new trend began rewarding old music. According to Chartmetric, the share of fresh music listened to on the streaming service Spotify was falling well behind old-school tunes. By March 2026, less than 30% of the songs played on Spotify were released during this calendar year. By contrast, in October 2023, nearly 80% were. The balcony-dwelling Statlers and Waldorfs of Generation X and above were quick to offer an explanation. Music today is terrible, so nobody wants to listen to it. In some instances, that is true. The major stars of today tend to be rehashes of big names from the past. Olivia Rodrigo channels the 1990s angsty Queen Alanis Morissette. Sabrina Carpenter sings You Go Girl anthems in the style of Shania Twain, and on it goes. But the truth is, there has never been a better time to be a music fan than right now. Older music is now dominating because it is so easily available. Why listen to modern impersonators of classics when you can tap Spotify on your phone and hear the real thing within seconds? For the entirety of popular music history, albums, singles, and the singers or groups who made them came to us in waves. A single would hit on the radio and achieve popularity, sell a lot of copies, and then, as radio or MTV moved on, disappear from our lives. If you bought the record, you could pull it out of your collection and listen to it years later. But otherwise, all this music was replaced by the newest big thing. Oldies stations existed for the nostalgic, but even then, listeners were subject to the whim of a DJ playing only a sliver of a decade's best music. With the internet, we now live in all the musical eras at once. Forgotten music is finding new life in TikTok videos and on TV shows. Kids can choose to listen to a new band or delve into the aura of their parents' or grandparents' favorites of yesteryear. Recently, my college-aged daughter asked if she could have my collection of 700 compact discs. This is evidently part of Gen Z's back-to-physical-media movement, which has seen youngsters running out to buy digital cameras and other remnants from the past. I told her she could have it after I finished ripping each disc to a hard drive, so I could retain them in a more permanent form. As I digitized album after album, I realized how much time, money, and effort went into compiling my collection, traveling to a music store, combing through racks of albums, plucking just the right one, if the one you wanted was even in the stock, plunking down $10 to $15 a pop. Rare albums were costlier. If your favorite band had a limited release, you could spend whole days driving to a record stores to find it. For the cost of one album or CD, we can now subscribe to any number of monthly streaming services and have access to every song ever recorded. And that means exhuming underappreciated musicians from the past. Some classic bands never benefited from huge album sales or mass popularity. The Ramones, for example, credited by many for inventing punk rock in the mid-1970s, were mostly seen as an oddity in popular culture, until they received their due much later in their careers. Further, if you do have a physical music library, you can save it all to an external hard drive that's about the size of a credit card. No more hauling discs around with you to listen to in the car at the party. Your collection can follow you wherever you go. Certainly, the digitization of the music industry isn't entirely without drawbacks, because it is now so easy to record and distribute songs without industry gatekeepers. A lot of terrible music is forcing its way into the Zeitgeist. And because artists make so little from record sales, the cost of attending concerts has skyrocketed. But the statistics show that young people are taking advantage of the full back catalog of popular music and realizing that the oldsters may have been onto something. In 1965, The Who sang "The Kids Are All Right." Not only is it still true, but thanks to streaming services, the kids will also get the reference. This was Priya reading the National Review. Thank you for listening. Thank you so much.
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2: Here's the forecast for the Boston and South Shore area on the Talking Information Center from the National Weather Service. For today, we'll see the sun, temperatures in the upper 60s, mostly cloudy overnight, temperatures in the mid 50s. For Wednesday, partly sunny, temperatures in the lower 70s. The sun rose this morning at 6:40, setting at 6:29 this evening. Stay tuned for more heading your way next on the Talking Information Center.
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4: Hello there. My name is Greg, and I'm a reader with the Talking Information Center. For the next 60 minutes, I will be reading you some of the news headlines from the AP Network Newswire for Tuesday, September 29th, 2026. If you are in the Massachusetts area, I can safely advise you that it's time to put away the plans to build an ark. It seems as though our 3 days of rain have come to an end, and actually the next couple of days are going to be pretty spectacular in terms of temperature. But it was quite a rainy weekend for many of us, and I hope everybody made it through safe and sound. So let's take a look at the news and see what we can learn over the next hour. The headline of the first article is ex-Trump prosecutor Smith will tell senators he won't be silenced by threats of prosecution. Former Justice Department Special Counsel Jack Smith, who brought two federal indictments against President Donald Trump, will tell lawmakers on Tuesday that he will not be silenced by continued threats of prosecution from the Trump administration and that he believes the rule of law is being threatened